0: BlackRock, KKR and Goldman Sachs are among the Wall Street giants signing up to the boom in data center construction. More details from Samira Hussein.
1: The amount of money being spent on data centers and other AI infrastructure is almost unprecedented. The world's leading financiers have been eager to get involved. The deal announced in New York isn't one big loan, but several different agreements. The $500 billion investment could grow over time if, as NVIDIA claims, demand for AI continues to expand rapidly.
0: Russia's only anti-war political party that had been registered for next month's parliamentary election has been struck from the ballot by the Supreme Court in Moscow. The lawsuit against Yabloko was filed by a small pro-Kremlin nationalist party, Rodina. World News from the BBC. The head of Zaporizhia region in southern Ukraine says a massive Russian bombardment of the local capital has left five people dead and 20 others injured. Ivan Fedorov said industrial facilities, infrastructure and non-residential buildings were hit in the attack, which used missiles and guided bombs. Donald Trump says he wants Iran to pay reparations for the killing of American soldiers as his war shows few signs of resolution. The US president is responding to an Iranian list of conditions for the US to meet before the Strait of Hormuz is reopened. Mr. Trump said the reparations, which echo Tehran's demands, should cover 50 years of killings by the Iranian government of US forces and civilian protesters. The head of military intelligence for one of Libya's rival administrations has been killed in a car bomb outside his home in Benghazi. Fawzi al-Mansouri was a senior figure in General Khalifa Haftar's Libyan National Army, which controls the east of the country. General Haftar called his killing an act of cowardice. President Trump has signed an order that calls for fewer childhood vaccines. It also recommends splitting the injection given to protect against measles, mumps and rubella, known as MMR. Danny Eberhard has more details.
2: President Trump wants to reduce the number of immunizations a child routinely receives without input from their parents. It's unclear how much his recommendation will change practice. It's states who decide what shots are needed to attend school, not the US federal government. There's been pushback from the medical community too. The president of the American Academy of Pediatrics called the order disheartening and dangerous. The Trump administration has long pushed a discredited link between MMR vaccines and autism, but multiple studies have found no connection.
0: BBC News.
3: Hello, I'm Will Chalk. Welcome to the newsroom.
4: I was in a hotel at the moment. It was moving quite strongly and everyone was screaming. And then as it stopped, I could look through the window and saw some like dust coming out of the neighboring buildings.
3: That's Angelica Avila, who was in the city of Manizales when a powerful earthquake struck Colombia.
4: One of the cathedral's towers bent over. Like, the situation is a bit strange. We don't know like exactly what to do. And the flights are cancelled. The airport is collapsed.
3: At least 111 people are now known to have been killed, and a major search and rescue operation is underway for others buried under the rubble of dozens of collapsed buildings. Cali, which is 200 kilometres south of the epicentre, is one of the worst affected cities. Its mayor, Alejandro Ida, told the BBC the first 48 hours were critical for finding survivors.
5: We're still searching around the city. It's a very large city, and it was a very strong quake, but the city held up quite well. That kind of makes it a little bit harder to find the victims and the collapsed buildings, because it's kind of like finding needles in a haystack right now. Our teams are very well trained. We actually sent our search and rescue team, we just sent it to Venezuela. So they have very recent experience in these types of events.
3: The earthquake was felt as far away as the capital, Bogota, where our reporter, Jose Carlos Cueto, is based.
6: It was around 7:30 in the morning local time. I was in a taxi, and then the car started moving to swing to both sides. And then the driver asked me to leave and to get safe for both of us. And then we could feel the ground shaking beneath our feet while building trees and traffic lights swayed. this region is probably with the highest seismic activity in Colombia. All of this part that is somehow crossed by the Andean Mountains, major damages as those that we're seeing in cities like Cali or Pereira.
3: Yeah, and what are we hearing out of those cities? What's the picture like there?
6: Well, it's been hard to get information because communications have been down. They have been switching on and off during the whole day. Also, because it's difficult to get there, the airports have ceased their operation. They were reestablished shortly early in the afternoon in Cali, but in Pereira, the airport is not functioning. It has damages as well, and getting there by road, the roads are limited because it's a very geographically difficult area surrounded by mountains. So it hasn't been easy for the media to get there. It hasn't been easy for the rescue teams to get there. So getting the full picture is difficult now, and when all these factors start to become more clear, people are fearing that the death toll can be higher.
3: Yeah, and fresh in everyone's minds will be what happened in Venezuela earlier this year as well.
6: Yes, because, well, firstly, because it's close and there are many human and cultural connections between Venezuela and Colombia. There are many Venezuelans living here. And it was very recent, that traumatic event in Venezuela, that is still affecting the people on the ground. For now, the two situations are not comparable when it comes to the magnitude. First of all, because Colombia hasn't been suffering the same economic crisis that Venezuela has over the last decade. So let's say that the infrastructure and the rescue teams are better prepared to respond to these sort of situations. And also because of the conditions, because of the features of the earthquake, they are not the same. It was in Venezuela, it was a twin earthquake with many aftershocks. Those aftershocks haven't been felt in the same way in Colombia. Having more than 100 dead people is a serious situation, though it's not expected to reach the level of thousands, more than 6,000, that Venezuela has already.
3: Jose Carlos Cueto there from BBC Mundo, speaking to me from the Colombian capital, Bogota. Next.

0: It's 40 years since that was released. Paul Simon's Graceland there. The album was largely recorded in South Africa, which was the subject of a cultural boycott at the time, designed to pressure the government into abandoning the system of white minority rule known as apartheid. But Paul Simon defied that boycott, travelling to the country to work with black South Africans. Ashley Khan worked on the production team for the subsequent tour and has written a new book about the album called Days of Miracle and Wonder. He's been speaking to James Kumarasamy.
1: His path was marked by the stars in the southern hemisphere.
2: When I first heard the album, you know, it kind of fit into this wave of interest in roots music, especially African music. Peter Gabriel's So had come out, and that featured Yusu and Dor. So it was in that same path, but it was so incredibly collaborative, and it was so true to what Paul Simon was about as far as being a songwriter, and yet also this brave new melding of influences that we had never really heard on that level.
3: Yet even then, there were sort of question marks about the appropriateness of Paul Simon recording this very African album, weren't there?
2: There couldn't help but be. How appropriate is it that, you know, someone who's of that stature, of that entitlement, is creating music that relies on these rhythms and melodic ideas, etc.?
3: I mean, for you, what stood out?
2: Absolutely, diamonds on the soles of your shoes. Ladies with Black Mambazo singing, Yusu and Dor and other musicians handling percussion, especially on the out part of the tune. And that incredible rhythm section that he had discovered in Johannesburg, Bagidi Kumalo, Isaac Machali, and the amazing Ray Peary on guitar.
1: People say she's crazy, she got diamonds on the soles of her shoes.
3: For someone like him to record in South Africa at that point, that was incredibly controversial, wasn't it?
2: It absolutely was. And I believe that if Graceland had not been as successful as it was, I don't think there would have been nearly as much attention paid to it. The musicians' union, I mean, the idea of unions in the black community under apartheid was a very quietly run kind of organization. But they welcomed him. He decided, I want to work with these musicians. I want to make this as authentic as possible. It's their music that I'm hearing. But he also knew which boxes he needed to check off to make sure that it was done in the right fashion.
3: Yeah, and one of them was not just paying them properly, paying them more than properly, a lot more than properly.
2: Absolutely. I mean, black studio musicians in South Africa were not making what was New York scale, and he took the New York Union scale and tripled it, and then also gave full credit to all the musicians who had helped create the music. And that's why you see it's a crowd of names on Graceland of who's sharing in the profits that the album made.

0: breakdown.
1: And you became involved in the Graceland tour, the world tour, didn't you? And Paul Simon didn't take any money for a year of that tour.
2: Absolutely not. In order to make that tour work, he was the only Westerner on the stage. But he crafted this group. All the parts were put together in London. And then it went on tour in Europe. And then down to Zimbabwe, as close as he could get to South Africa, and performed there. And then finally the States. But yeah, it was really an investment on Paul's part to make sure that the musicians benefited and were seen on the world stage.
3: I know what album I'm going to listen to on the drive home later. That's Ashley Khan speaking to James Kumarasamy about Paul Simon's Graceland. You are listening to The Newsroom from the BBC World Service. Still to come, why you should smile at your dog.
4: The dog brain has certain capacity that makes them really good at understanding others.
3: But first, let's bring you a story out of Turkey, where the parliament has approved a law aimed at ending more than four decades of conflict with the Kurdish militant group, the PKK. The legislation will allow some former fighters to return to civilian life and suspend prosecutions or prison sentences for others. The group announced last year that it was planning to lay down its arms and disband. But the PKK's jailed leader, Abdullah Öcalan, does not appear to be among those freed. Our senior international correspondent, Orla Gerin, told me why this was happening now.
5: Well, I think this is connected very much with the electoral timetable and ambitions of the Turkish leader, President Recep Tayyip Erdogan. It's widely known and understood here that he would like to run for a third term as president. He's constitutionally barred from doing that, and his current term is due to expire in 2028. Now, there's only two ways around this for him. Either he amends the constitution or he calls early elections. To do either of those things, he needs the support of pro-Kurdish parties in parliament. The numbers simply don't stack up without them. That said, there has been a peace process underway since 2024. Contacts have been going on between the PKK and the government. Last year, the jailed leader of the PKK, Abdullah Öcalan, publicly called for the organisation to disband, and it agreed to do that. Kurdish politicians are saying, look, our long-standing demands for greater rights, political rights, cultural autonomy, all of those things still stand and have not yet been resolved.
3: But does the fact that the PKK's leader, as you mentioned, Abdullah Öcalan, he's not part of this deal, does that make it a bit less meaningful?
5: He's part of it in the sense that he has strongly backed it, most recently a few days ago in a message sent from his prison cell. However, at the moment at least, he will not benefit from any of the measures, which include things like a suspension of jail terms for people convicted of more minor offences, things like membership of the PKK or aiding the PKK. Öcalan himself is serving an aggravated life sentence, so he doesn't qualify for any of these current relaxations, if you like. But there is speculation here that that could change in the future.
3: And what will this mean for ordinary Kurdish people in Turkey?
5: For many, I think there will be a sense of relief. I think there will also, for some, be a sense of disappointment. You'll have to remember that the PKK insurgency began as far back as 1984, and the demand at that stage was for an autonomous Kurdish state in the southeast of Turkey. Now, that has not been realised. The conflict went on for 40 years. There were more than 40,000 people killed, most of them PKK fighters and Kurdish civilians. And having spoken to people in the Kurdish areas last year when the PKK was being disbanded, feelings were mixed. Some said, look, peace has to come. This is a price worth paying. We have to do a deal now. We haven't won by using weapons. Others felt that the PKK were giving up their weapons and their organisation and not getting enough in return. But I think across Turkey, there is a sense of caution, I would say, because past peace processes have failed. what we are seeing now is an attempt to provide a strong legislative framework to keep this one going.
3: It's our senior international correspondent, Orla Guerin. A dinghy carrying 230 migrants has crossed the Channel from France to England. And that's a new record for the number of people making the journey in a single boat. We've seen pictures of the passengers on board. They're packed onto the 15-metre inflatable boat, many dangling their legs in the water. Both the British and French authorities have condemned it. Our correspondent Simon Jones is at the British port of Dover.
0: Those involved in the rescue operation said they had never seen anything like it before. More than 230 people, including 20 children, in one inflatable boat attempting to cross the world's busiest shipping lane. The dinghy set off from northern France. As it approached the beach near Berck, scores and scores of migrants ran from the dunes into the sea to clamber on board. Callum Blades is from the charity Samphire, which supports migrants in Dover.
6: When you look at the amount of people that are on it, it's squashed together and fearful for their lives. I think there is maybe a sense of terror, I suppose, especially as this is kind of a last ditch attempt, really. It's very dangerous. The fact is, a lot of these rafts and dinghies that we sort of encounter are botched together. They're not obviously regulated.
0: The boat was being shadowed by the French authorities, who felt it was too dangerous to attempt to stop such an overloaded vessel at sea. Once the migrants reached UK waters, they were picked up by the border force and taken to Dover. The so-called small boats have been getting much bigger over the years. When the crossings began in earnest in 2018, there was an average of 7 people per boat. Last year, that rose to more than 60. Earlier this month, 173 people had to be rescued from a single boat which caught fire mid-channel. Rob Laurie, a former soldier turned aid worker who works on BBC podcasts about migration, says there's really only one main reason for the smugglers' change in tactics.
7: Bottom line, money. That's all it is. It's money. If 30 people go overboard on that boat, make no mistake, the smugglers will disappear for a while, it'll all calm down, they'll come back and they make more money.
3: That report was by Simon Jones. If you're lucky enough to have seen the Victoria Falls on the border of Zambia and Zimbabwe, you'll know that it is one of the natural wonders of the world. But with tourists, inevitably comes development. And there's growing concern this is having an unintended impact on the local wildlife. Isa Jacobson reports from the nearby Zambian city of Livingstone.
8: Late at night, Chaminolwa Chambul is on patrol on the edge of the peaceful town of Livingstone, the tourist capital of Zambia, which lies just a few miles from the Victoria Falls and its national park. He warns locals to be careful, not because of criminals, but because of elephants.
9: I've told them it's not really safe for you to be moving in the night. Please let it be your last time moving in the night. Then he said, okay.
8: He works for the Conservation and Tourism Society, a local group which promotes coexistence between communities and wildlife. In recent years, elephants have been coming into the city, that's home to around 200,000 people, to raid gardens and feed on food waste.
10: There's an elephant?
9: Yeah.
10: Oh, wow.
9: It's moving fast.
10: It's gone?
9: Yeah.
8: Recent severe droughts have forced animals to seek food in unusual places. But experts say another key driver is increased development around the town and around the Victoria Falls, which has cut across the traditional routes used by elephants as they migrate between neighbouring Zimbabwe, Botswana and Zambia.
9: Elephants never used to come in our communities, but they keep on building lodges, hotels, they give out land just like that. At the end, you find to say elephants or these animals do not have enough place or space for them to feed. They end up visiting those communities to spoil their gardens, to cause damages of houses. You know, people get angry.
8: As a result, elephants get a hostile reception. Local gangs have even turned elephant chasing into a sport. But it can have deadly consequences. At least 3 people from town have been killed in elephant encounters so far this year.
9: In our communities, you know, they would throw stones on them. There are these gangs whereby they even end up following elephants to the game park. If you want to join their group, you are supposed to touch the tail of an elephant. I would say they lack knowledge in our communities.
11: We told them to say, when you see elephants coming in the community and everything, don't throw stones on them, don't scream, chase them or anything. We just need to stay inside.
8: Teresa Mashiba lives in Dambwa, a neighbourhood of Livingstone that has expanded right up to the edge of the national park. She collaborates with the Zambian Wildlife Department to help communities adapt to this new reality.
11: So you find that each household has mango trees. Then when elephants start coming looking for food, they always pluck big branches.
12: Hello. My name is Maureen.
8: Maureen lives just a couple of meters from the fence with her young family.
10: Do you feel like you can live with the elephants in future?
11: So she's saying elephant problem are not something that's ending anytime soon. So if they can have anywhere to go, they would rather relocate to another safe place.
8: Coexistence can be a hard sell. So on his night patrol, Chamu has a special job. He tries to coax elephants away from hostile areas. He shows that gentleness and understanding really can work.
10: Oh, there's some elephants.
13: Oh, wow.
14: So one is there.
10: So there are houses behind us, and elephants are right here feeding in the grass. It's only a few meters away from us.
8: Leaning out the window, Chamu works his magic.
15: Come on, guys. It's time to go. It's time to go. There you go.
8: And then, incredibly, these massive animals respond to his words and slowly trundle across the road. He guides them away, back towards the national park.
15: There you go.
8: This nightly challenge is unlikely to end. For in reality, the pressure for development of this landscape is only going to grow. But Chamu hopes people will find a way to share this special land.
9: My prayer always is these animals, they can just live freely. In the next, maybe not even 10 years, maybe in the next 5 years, you know, people's mindset will definitely going to change. Yeah.
3: That report was by Isa Jacobson. And if you want to hear more on that and stories like that as well, search for The Documentary Podcast wherever you get your podcasts. Right, lastly, I think most of us have looked at our pet at one point or another and thought, what are they thinking? Well, scientists in Austria think they're getting closer to an answer. They say they've worked out what's going on inside a dog's brain when it sees a human smiling or scowling. Yes, really. The team hope it will help us communicate better with our animals. Our science correspondent Victoria Gill has the story.
16: A total of 14 dogs were involved in the study. 6 good boys and 8 good girls, all trained to sit very still in a brain scanner while they were shown pictures of people's faces. Photos of smiling human faces of complete strangers made an area of the dog's brain associated with reward light up with activity. That reward circuitry is the part of the brain that's activated when we enjoy and remember good things like tasty food or praise. In terms of our own human brains, we often refer to this activation as a dopamine hit that's triggered by winning a game or even receiving a positive comment on a social media post. And in previous research on dogs, that same brain circuitry was activated when they anticipated a tasty snack or smelled a familiar person. So this study shows, scientists say, that a human smile is a positive, rewarding thing for a dog. The project was led by researchers at the University of Vienna, and one of the lead scientists, Raul Hernandez Perez, says it's part of an ongoing series of studies that's showing how life with humans has reshaped the brains of our canine companions.
4: The dog brain solves the problem of understanding emotions in others in a way that cannot be found in other similar animals. So the dog brain has certain capacity. They evolve something that makes them really good at understanding others.
16: Another lead scientist on the study, Laura Quire, says the insights could even help us to understand and communicate better with our own dogs.
17: So we can learn from them, and we can also be more aware about how they are expressing their emotions. And I think if we are aware of this, the relationship will improve.
16: One simple thing you can do to improve that relationship, smile more at your dog.
3: You heard it here first. Smile at your dogs, people. That's Victoria Gill. And that is it for this edition of The Newsroom with me, Will Chalk. Thank you very much for listening.
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0: BBC News with Roisin Hasty. Rescuers are searching for survivors of a strong earthquake which hit the western part of Colombia, killing more than 100 people and causing significant damage. The epicentre of the 7.4 magnitude quake was in the Chocó region. Turkey's parliament has approved a law aimed at ending more than four decades of conflict with the Kurdish militant group, the PKK. The legislation will allow some former fighters to return to civilian life and suspend prosecutions or prison sentences for others. The US chipmaker Nvidia has announced a deal with leading asset management firms to raise $500 billion of investment to finance the building of artificial intelligence computing infrastructure. Data centers and their water and energy use have become a contentious political topic in the United States. The head of the Zaporizhia region in southern Ukraine says a massive Russian bombardment of the local capital has left five people dead and 20 others injured. Ivan Fedorov said industrial facilities were hit in the attack. Donald Trump says he wants Iran to pay reparations for the killing of American soldiers as his war shows few signs of resolution. The US president was responding to an Iranian list of conditions for the US to meet before the Strait of Hormuz is reopened. The head of military intelligence for one of Libya's rival administrations has been killed in a car bomb outside his home in Benghazi. Fawzi al-Mansouri was a senior figure in General Khalifa Haftar's Libyan National Army, which controls the east of the country. And scientists say they've discovered how dogs pick up on people's moods. 14 dogs were connected to a brain scanner and shown pictures of human faces. Photographs of happy, smiling people activated the area in their brains associated with rewards. BBC News.
1: When I was doing my PhD, I was researching a treatment for type 1 diabetes where I would take pancreatic cells from mice, and it always bothered me for that four-year process, I exclusively worked with male mice. Human men are more likely to have type 1 diabetes, but it does affect plenty of women. So I went and talked to more senior researchers about this, and they did seem to agree with me. It was odd, but this was just the standard at the time. Diabetes is caused by an imbalance in hormones, so it had largely been agreed up to this point that factoring in the kind of complicated hormone cycle of female mice would make the results too messy. It would confuse things. And at the time, I accepted it. But now, years later, I think surely the complicated hormone cycles of women are exactly why we should be using female mice, so we can better understand how this research will be translated to human women. But that's just not how things were done. I'm Ella Hubber, and this is Women Not Included for Discovery on the BBC World Service. In this six-part series, we will be exploring the many ways the world has not been designed with women in mind. Today, we're talking about drugs, be that oral medicines, vaccines, or topical treatments, and how they are made or not made with women in mind. And looking into this with me is science journalist Chavi Sachdev in Mumbai, India. Hello, Chavi.
2: Hi, Ella.
1: Is there anything that jumps to your mind when it comes to drugs not working for women?
2: Well, yes. I immediately thought about migraines. Have you ever had a migraine, Ella?
1: I think I might have had a migraine, but I'm told that you will know when you've had a migraine.
2: Oh, yes. So I have, and it's not a severe headache. It is a chronic neurological disease. But what gets me is how they're treated. By and large, between 1918, when a vasoconstrictor that had actually been used to narrow blood vessels and stop excess bleeding after childbirth was repurposed and prescribed for migraines, all the way from then to 1992, every single medicine migraineurs like me have ever used was developed for something else. Epilepsy, depression, heart attacks. People even get Botox injections for migraines. And all of these medicines have side effects like dizziness, brain fog, nausea, weight gain, and depression.
1: I've read that migraines are the third most common health condition in the world.
2: They are.
1: So you'd think, given the extent of this problem, there would be a lot of work going into migraine-specific treatment.
2: Well, at the heart of the approach of throwing stuff at a wall and seeing if it sticks is that migraines are predominantly a women's problem. You know, globally, women are more than 3 times likely to get migraines than men. And until the 90s, nobody was funding any drug development or drug trials.
1: Yeah, I mean, I can't say I'm surprised to hear that a predominantly women's issue has been underfunded. But you also mentioned all these side effects that come with medications that are not really designed for migraines, medications that women are primarily taking. And I have to wonder if, like using only male mice to do the early testing of medical treatments, this is actually a staggering oversight by the pharmaceutical industry, by research.
2: Yeah, I mean, women can't really trust the labels on their medication.
1: Chavi, I think we need to go away and do a bit more research on this.
2: I think we do.
1: I'm also going to find some experts to talk to, and I will meet you back here.
3: So we tend to test our new medicines on healthy, young, white males.
4: Biological sex enters the picture at every step of the way.
3: So we score every trial, every product, every company, and then we release the rankings every year.
1: Hi, Chavi. Welcome back.
2: Hello. So what do you have for me, Ella?
1: Brace yourself. One of the most damning things I came across was a study from 2020, which analyzed data from several thousand medical journal articles and found that 86 commonly prescribed drugs show differences between males and females.
2: Oh, goodness. Okay, what kind of drugs?
1: It covers most classes of drugs, actually. So antidepressants, anti-epileptic meds, painkillers, immunosuppressants.
2: Oh, goodness.
1: Yeah, the list goes on and on. Actually, Chavi, let me show you the list.
2: Okay.
1: Do you recognize any of these?
2: Yeah. I mean, aspirin is on the list. A couple of my migraine medicines are on that list. And a medicine I take every day, sometimes even twice a day, fexofenadine, which is an antihistamine. Yeah. What do you mean by sex differences, though, in this case?
1: I mean that in 96% of cases, women had more adverse side effects than men. More dizziness, nausea, headaches, depression. As you pointed out, aspirin is on this list, and that is linked to cardiovascular disease for women with type 2 diabetes and elevated fibrinogen. So your blood may be more prone to clotting.
2: Oh, what? Ah, this is what happens when you don't properly test drugs on women.
1: Exactly. Exactly that. And I wanted to understand how we got here.
2: Is what happens when you don't properly test drugs on women.
1: Exactly. Exactly that. And I wanted to understand how we got

0: particular condition.
1: So the thing I'm kind of getting from my research is that this process has not necessarily worked for women. How often are women involved in clinical trials?
0: Women are underincluded. So we tend to test our new medicines and vaccines on healthy, young, white males who don't represent the patient populations who actually use a product. More often than not, we know how many women participated in a clinical trial. We can't take that for granted because, you know, several years ago, we actually didn't even know the sex of participants. So there's some good news. But the bad news is about 30% of new drugs aren't adequately tested in women. And that's women in general. If you break that down further, let's say if you want to look at it by race and ethnicity, right, it's almost zero drugs. And then even if there are enough women, we don't necessarily analyze the data and break it out.
1: Oh, so we don't even necessarily know the difference between women and men, even when women are included.
0: That's right. So we tend to test drugs on healthy young white males. And then even when women are adequately included, we don't break out the data by sex. So you're not detecting any differences, safety or efficacy differences. And it's not just that women aren't included in clinical trials. It's that the lab mice tend to be males, the cell lines that we're testing products on, it's like males all the way down.
1: Do you have an idea of why women were even excluded from clinical trials in the first place?
0: Historians tend to credit the thalidomide scandal as a tipping point. So in the 1950s, women were using thalidomide during pregnancy to address nausea. A good number of women who used the product ended up having children with severe birth defects. After thalidomide, there was widespread caution and hesitancy to enroll women who might become pregnant in clinical research. And if you look still today at some of the inclusion and exclusion criteria in the protocols for clinical trials, you'll often see a blanket exclusion for women who are not using contraception, who are of childbearing age. I think women were likely already underrepresented before thalidomide, but historians argue this made it worse.
1: Is this better than it once was? I mean, it's clearly still not great, but have there been improvements?
0: So we've been tracking representation for the last 12 years, and we have not seen improvement in representation for any group, at least in oncology, and that is likely to be pretty representative of other conditions. So no improvement, despite arguably about 40 years of policy efforts to try and improve.
1: Right. Okay. So there has been regulation to encourage increased participation of females then.
0: There's been a substantial number of policy efforts to improve participation of women. It hasn't had an impact yet. So in 1993, NIH passed the Revitalization Act, and in there was guidance suggesting that women should be better included in NIH-funded research. And then in that same year, 1993, the Food and Drug Association also published guidelines for the study of gender differences in clinical evaluation of drugs. The challenge is that these were both guidances, so they really had no teeth. They're not monitored and enforced, and so they really haven't moved the needle. And most of the efforts focus on including women, but not, again, like I said, analyzing, making sure that the data is analyzed and broken down by sex.
1: We'll come back to Jennifer a bit later, but what she leaves us with, Chavi, is the fact that women were not included in clinical trials for new medicines until the 1990s, potentially due to fears motivated by the thalidomide scandal. And 30 plus years on, even if women are included, their data is often not separated from males, so we don't actually see how drugs affect women differently until they're already on the market.
2: I'm shaking my head here, and it's insane. Because this is then compounded if you're a minority, along with being a woman. So ethnically, racially, geographically, you're not represented at all. I mean, oncology drugs, you're not going to find out if chemotherapy drugs suit you until you've started them. And I know so many women who have had horrible side effects and they can't continue them.
1: On the geographical side of things, although Jennifer did mention regulation, which are US-based, the trends of female participation in clinical trials in the US are very much reflective of the global picture because the US often sets the standards for these things. But Chavi, now that we've heard what the situation is generally, I'm wondering

0: if you have come across any specific examples of this in your research.
1: I have. So one thing that jumped out at me was attention deficit hyperactivity disorder, or ADHD, in women. One of the first lines of treatment for ADHD is a drug called lisdexamfetamine, which has been around for just under 20 years. It's prescribed even today. But the drug, the dosing range, and the prescription guidelines are all based on clinical trials on men.
0: Shocker.
1: And when women use them, they have more adverse side effects like mood dysregulation, fatigue, sleep disturbance, and even loss of appetite. Several studies of efficacy across gender suggest these drugs are just less effective for women.
0: And do we know why these drugs don't work as well for women?
1: Well, research is ongoing, but they believe the most likely culprit is complex hormonal interactions. So women have more estrogen and they also have more fluctuating levels of estrogen, which interferes with how the brain uses dopamine. And this is the exact chemical that ADHD stimulants like lisdexamfetamine target.
0: I'm glad you bring up estrogen, because hormone levels are a huge biological difference that can affect drug outcomes. It's probably why I should have been using female mice in my research. But hormones are far from the only thing that can affect drug processing. You're listening to Women Not Included for Discovery on the BBC World Service, where we explore the many ways the world is not designed for women. This time, we're talking about drugs and clinical trials. We've already heard how the studies used to test the safety and effectiveness of drugs have historically excluded women, and in many cases, still do. The result is a major gap in our understanding of how everyday medications affect women's bodies. And that's because women's bodies significantly shape the way we process these medications. So now, I want to understand how. Fortunately, there's a book that explains just that, Sex Matters, by emergency medicine doctor Alison McGregor. I sat down with Alison and we started at the first step. How do drugs move through all bodies?
2: There is something called the pharmacokinetics. So the pharmacokinetics are what the body does to the drug. When you ingest a drug or if you get a shot, the journey that that drug then goes to before it gets excreted. There's a mnemonic that we use. It's called ADME. The A is the absorption. You have to absorb those ingredients into your bloodstream. D is for distribution. Once you absorb that medication, then it gets distributed throughout your body. Then your body metabolizes it. So that's the M. So the liver starts to break it down into its simplest form so then it can excrete it, which is the E. So the kidneys are the most common ways that we excrete through our urine.
0: At what stage in this whole kind of complicated process do differences between males and females show up?
2: Biological sex enters the picture at every step of the way. So, for example, if we were to look at absorption, so if you swallow a pill, women's stomach linings have a different pH. Our gastric emptying time is slower. So that affects how quickly we absorb a medication. So if we think about the distribution, women have higher body fat percentages. We have less body water. In fact, our body water percentages changes throughout our menstrual cycle.
0: The fact that it can change throughout our cycle is really fascinating.
2: It is fascinating because if we think about the fluctuation of estrogen, we think about it as really just giving women periods. But we have receptors for estrogen throughout our entire body. Our brain, our hearts, our livers. Our liver enzymes break down drugs. So depending on where we are in our cycle, some of our enzymes that break down drugs are either more robust or less robust.
0: You mentioned fat distribution. This is a pretty significant difference that you see between sexes. How does this affect drug processing?
2: One great example about fat distribution is a drug that we use for anesthesia, propofol. Women will break down propofol quickly in the blood. And so we need to know how to adjust that dosing. However, for long surgeries, because of the fact that propofol likes to hang on to fat cells, and so women have higher body fat percentages, it really can hide out in those fat cells. And so during longer surgeries, having a woman wake up is much more challenging because she has stored a lot of this medication in those fat stores.
0: One thing that has come up in my reading around this is that women and men do have very different immune systems, different immune responses. Have we seen this affect how women respond to drugs?
2: So we know that the sex chromosomes XX that females have much more genes on it that are related to a more robust immune reaction. So think of a vaccine. It's something that is designed to stimulate an immune response that could be protective. And so what we found, especially with influenza vaccine, is that when given the same dose to males and females, that the females had a much more robust immune response, but also had a more adverse drug reaction. There was this call at the time that perhaps women could receive a smaller dose of the vaccine since we don't need the larger dose. That's something where I think we really could embrace this concept of having sex-specific dosing of medications, but really there is no mandate.
0: Huge thank you to Alison McGregor there. So those 86 drugs that I spoke about earlier that cause greater adverse effects in women, well, this is why, the pharmacokinetics. And it's not just hormone differences, Chavi, it's everything. Fat distribution, the immune system, gut clearance, water content. And we barely even scratched the surface there.
1: One area that Alison didn't touch on, which I have read is a particular concern, are cardiac medications. So heart attacks present really differently physiologically, right? And cardiovascular medicines react differently in men and women. And both of these are just down to the fact that women are built differently. So for example, angiotensin converting enzyme or ACE inhibitors are often prescribed following a heart attack to widen blood vessels and improve blood flow. But because women's kidneys are generally less efficient at clearing waste, it can lead to a buildup of the drugs, and that causes adverse effects. And these drugs do have dosage guidelines, but they're not sex specific.
0: I mean, almost no drugs have sex-specific dosage guidelines, but there is one very high-profile case which made the news in the USA about 13 years ago.
3: If you take a pill to get a good night's sleep, check with your doctor. The Food and Drug Administration says women should be taking half as much sleep medicine. The FDA says it has about 700 reports of impaired driving in people who've taken this drug.
1: 700? Maybe these women having car accidents after to take a sleeping drug is not them, it's the drug.
0: Yeah, this is the sleep medication Zolpidem, and it's believed that women metabolize this drug much slower than men, but dosage guidelines were written based on male bodies.
1: Of course.
0: Yeah, of course. And it was only after these hundreds of reports of car crashes that guidelines changed for women's dosage in the USA. Outside of the USA, mostly it hasn't changed, although some doctors may prescribe differently based on this information anyway.
1: You know, I've taken it. My doctor's prescribed this to me for jet lag, and she's really strict. I take only half the recommended dosage. This is not based on a specific guideline from any authority. This is just her trial and error with her patients.
0: Although I should add that some research argued that there isn't enough evidence to justify the current female dosing guidelines of Zolpidem.
1: Well, they could just do trials. Imagine that.
0: Imagine. The thing is, there certainly is justification in many other cases, and yet there is very little sex-specific dosage advice out there. You know what? After all of our examples, it is abundantly clear that something needs to change. And the good news is, something is. Let's go back to Jennifer Miller now from the Yale School of Medicine. When she saw that 40 years of regulation in the USA had not fixed how women were being ignored by clinical trials, she took matters into her own hands.
4: We started something called the Good Pharma Scorecard, which is an index designed to rate and rank pharmaceutical companies on their bioethics performance. And one specific measure that we look at is representation in clinical trial enrollment. So we look at every new drug and biologic that the FDA approves, and we focus on the pivotal trial supporting its regulatory approval, and we look to see whether the patients enrolled in that pivotal trial, whether their demographics match the demographics of the patient population with that targeted condition. Are women adequately represented in that clinical trial? So do we have the medical evidence at the time of regulatory approval to support safety and efficacy for women? We score every trial, every product, every company on whether it adequately includes women. And then we release the rankings every year. And so we show who's scoring really high. And then we, by default, you know, name the laggards.
0: So have you actually seen positive changes using the scorecard then?
4: Yeah. Nobody wants to look bad in the media, right? Nobody wants that New York Times headline that says X company doesn't adequately test their products on women. And so it encourages companies to improve their procedures really quickly. In 2019, when we gave companies an amendment window, we said, we'll give you 30 to 60 days to improve things. We'll publish the first score, and then we'll also publish your post-amendment window score. And half of the large companies took us up on the amendment window and improved their procedures within 30 days of getting their low good pharma scorecard. And also on key measures, the scores go up year after year.
0: Have you seen this kind of thing implemented outside of the US, or are you actually doing that yourself?
4: We're global. Clinical trials are global by nature. Each product is tested in a median of 16 different countries, and the sponsoring companies are global. They're not all in the US. In fact, the number of companies based in the US is dropping, and you're starting to see it become much more global.
0: Who else, what else do you think has the power to drive change beyond the scorecard itself?
4: I think everyone has a piece to play in this. You need every instrument to have a beautiful symphony. You know, one of the determinants of success is that they have CEO commitment. So every CEO of a pharma company should be committed to ensuring that their products are adequately tested and analyzed. It should be a priority for every CEO. And if that happens, you'll start to see the change. Then the health system, we are the sites where the clinical trials take place. Every investigator should also be making sure that women are adequately represented and that they're enrolling enough women. And then the clinicians, when they look at the medical evidence, they should be up in arms when they don't have enough evidence to prescribe a product for their patients, for women and pregnant women. 90% of pregnant women take a prescription at some point in their pregnancy. I've had 5 pregnancies. I think I took a prescription for every single one of them, and it was off-label. That is just ridiculous. If you're breastfeeding, it's the same thing. So clinicians really need to clamor a lot more about this. And you can track whether it's going to be fixed with the Good Pharma Scorecard. You can track change over time. You can look up your products, and you can look up the sponsors.
0: Thank you to Jennifer Miller, who is leading the Good Pharma Scorecard, which really puts pressure on pharmaceutical companies to improve their inclusion and reporting of women in clinical trials.
1: I'm so glad to hear this even exists because, you know, women have had to advocate for themselves for so long, usually with no results. So this is something tangible that we can all check.
0: Yeah. Now, the Good Pharma Scorecard is global, but of course, countries are changing things at a more local level too. So Chavi, I was wondering how things are looking in India. Do you know?
1: Yeah. In 2019, India passed a new set of rules and ethical guidelines specifically prohibiting unwarranted gender discrimination, but they stopped short of mandating a ratio of women that needed to be included.
0: Not quite there yet with not having like
1: a mandate.
0: Yeah, yeah. Similar to what Jennifer was saying before about when it's guidelines and not law, then things can fall through the cracks still. Mm-hmm. But
1: absolutely. And in better news, in Africa, the biopharma company Gilead had its first HIV cure trial, testing an immunotherapy-based approach. And its test subjects were all women. And this is pretty special because it recognizes that young, high-risk women in KwaZulu-Natal face a disproportionate HIV burden. It's just one trial, but it is a hopeful sign of things to come.
0: That brings us to the end of the show. We've heard throughout how medicine has too often been built around a default male body. The science is clear. Women's bodies are not just smaller versions of men's, and our medicines can't treat them that way either. But there are signs of change, from new scoring systems holding pharmaceutical companies to account to more rigorous sex-specific analysis. Thank you to Chavi Sachdev for bringing plenty of extra research.
1: I'm so happy we could talk about all of this, Ella.
0: Women Not Included for Discovery on the BBC World Service was presented and produced by me, Ella Hubber, with additional production support from Elliot Prince. Join us next time where we will be donning our masks, gloves and boots to face down safety equipment not designed for women's bodies.
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8: And I'm Todd Swillick. Today on 1A, another installment of If You Can Keep It, where we look at the state of our democracy.
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7: But first, President Trump struggles to negotiate peace in the Middle East, the latest after this news.
9: Live from NPR News in Washington, I'm Ryland Barton. A powerful 7.4 magnitude earthquake struck Colombia today, killing at least 111 people and trapping residents under collapsed buildings. The quake hit 250 miles away from Bogota. Authorities warn of aftershocks and report injuries across the country. This is the most powerful quake in Colombia in a decade. The Trump administration says the U.S. is committing $15.5 million for emergency shelter, food protection, and earthquake assessments. Russia and Ukraine continue to launch deadly airstrikes that the other side simply can't stop. Air offenses far outstrip air defenses, and there's no sign this huge gap will be closed anytime soon. Meanwhile, Ukraine continues to push for its allies, especially the U.S., to send more Patriot missile systems, but they've been made more scarce by the Iran war, as NPR's Greg Myrie explains.
10: Ukraine has run out of defensive missiles just as Russia is ramping up its production of offensive missiles. Now, about 20 countries have Patriots, but the Trump administration is not sending any of them now. No other country is publicly pledging to help Ukraine. The U.S. stockpiles are way down because of the war in Iran. European countries have provided some previously, but have limited stocks and appear unwilling to part with them now. So Ukraine is talking about building a new anti-missile system with European countries, but this is complicated and will take time. There's talk about testing a new missile, but not until the middle of next year.
9: NPR's Greg Myrie reporting. Health Secretary Robert F. Kennedy Jr. today declared a public health emergency in Washington state. As NPR's Selena Simmons Duffin reports, the emergency gives more flexibility to the state during ongoing wildfires.
11: The public health emergency declaration comes on the heels of President Trump's emergency declaration last week. In a statement, Secretary Robert F. Kennedy Jr. said, quote, "We stand with the people of Washington and we will not let them face this crisis alone," unquote. Part of HHS, the Administration for Strategic Preparedness and Response, has sent regional staff to the state and is standing by to send more staff, equipment, and supplies if requested by the state. Around 65,000 people were evacuated out of Spokane last week, but now some roads have reopened and people who live in communities outside of the immediate area of the fires have been allowed to return home. There are other active wildfires throughout the state and the region. Selena Simmons Duffin, NPR News.
9: The trial of a man accused of orchestrating the 1996 killing of rapper Tupac Shakur has started. The trial is expected to last about a month. Dwayne Keffi D. Davis has pleaded not guilty to one charge of murder. Shakur was on his way to perform at a Las Vegas club when a car pulled up beside him. He was shot multiple times and died a week later. People who will testify include those who saw Shakur moments before he was shot, as well as people who are affiliated with a rival record label. It's NPR. The World Health Organization says the fastest-growing Ebola outbreak started in February, months before it was officially declared in May. The WHO regional director says early cases were wrongly attributed to malaria and typhoid. Confirmed cases have reached 4,200, with over 1,900 deaths. In California, tech billionaires are ramping up spending to defeat a wealth tax in the state. As NPR's Bobby Allen reports, Google co-founder Sergey Brin has spent more than $100 million to fight the ballot measure.
12: A November ballot measure known as Proposition 40 would impose a one-time 5% tax on California residents worth more than $1 billion. If passed, the tax would fund healthcare programs in the state. Leading the fight against the tax is a coalition including Google co-founder Sergey Brin, who has so far spent $102 million to blanket the state with ads and commercials condemning the ballot measure. Brin has compared the tax to the Soviet-style socialism his family fled in the late 1970s. He has moved to the Nevada side of Lake Tahoe to avoid the tax. Brin is also supporting two competing ballot measures in November that would effectively void the billionaire's tax. Bobby Allen, NPR News, Los Angeles.
9: Two drivers of Mercedes-AMG cars have filed a class action lawsuit against the luxury car company, saying that the AMG logo on their drivers' seats gets so hot that it literally brands them and causes burns. The plaintiffs allege the front seats of certain Mercedes-AMG vehicles have a design defect where, on a hot day, the raised metallic AMG logo can burn a person's upper back, neck, or shoulder. They want Mercedes to compensate them for medical and other costs. This is NPR News.
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7: This is 1A. I'm Jen White.
8: And I'm Todd Zwillick. It's now been over 5 months since the start of the war in Iran. Clear path to end the war is still not in sight.
7: The latest deal to reopen the Strait of Hormuz is proving to be another messy diplomatic task as the U.S., Iran, and Oman negotiate the details. Meanwhile, President Trump denies the U.S. is running low on missiles.
8: And the humanitarian crisis also continues in Gaza. The president's peace plan there stalled.
7: Later, we turn our eyes to local elections and voter engagement here in the U.S. for our series, If You Can Keep It, all about the health of our democracy. But first, here in studio with the latest from the Middle East is Felicia Schwartz. She's a national security reporter who's worked at Politico, Financial Times, and The Wall Street Journal. Felicia, it's great to see you.
20: Thanks so much for having me.
7: So President Trump has been trying to reopen the Strait of Hormuz as pressures over its economic impact continue to plague global markets. But Iran remains defiant, and President Trump said over the weekend that the U.S. is, quote, only semi-negotiating with Tehran. Interpret that for us. What's the latest on these talks?
20: Semi-negotiating, I think, is his shorthand for indirect talks, which is there are mediators, Pakistan and Qatar. They're going back and forth between the parties. They're trading proposals. But I think just taking a step back here, time and time again, the White House, President Trump in particular, has really misread the Iranians. He doesn't understand what will kind of cause them to bend. He doesn't understand their system. He has repeatedly thought that the amount of pressure the U.S. has put on, whether that's military, whether that's economic, that that would be sufficient to get them to cave, to cry uncle, as it were. For Trump, the midterms are a deadline, and the Iranians know the American system very well. The folks that who have been negotiating with the U.S. indirectly or not have been negotiating on this file since, you know, I mean, I started covering these talks in 2014. They've been around even longer. And so while the midterms is a date for President Trump, right, he wants to see some progress. He's also, there's plenty of reports, and I've heard from my own sources, that he's just tired of this. He wants to find a way to wash his hands of this and walk away. This is existential for Iran. They're a dictatorial regime. They don't answer to their public like the U.S. does. They can just wait this out for a very long time, especially past the midterms, even if there's, you know, their economy is struggling. Yeah. They do have some very existential challenges. They have to rebuild. All these things are true, but they're just much more willing to put up with the current situation than the U.S.
16: Yeah. So two threads I want to pull there. The first being, you say the president doesn't understand Iran. We have Iran experts in the U.S. government. What accounts for that gap in understanding?
20: The Trump administration and his team and Trump himself, they've been very mistrustful of experts. In the first Trump term, for example, when they moved the embassy from Tel Aviv to Jerusalem, recognized Jerusalem as Israel's capital, all of the experts at the State Department, and this had been the common wisdom of the foreign policy establishment, told him, if you do this, there will be riots in the street, there will be civil unrest, things will get awful. There was some unrest, but generally speaking, he was able to do that, no issue. Same with killing Qasem Soleimani. He's the former head of Iran's Islamic Revolutionary Guard Corps. If you kill him, there's going to be major retaliation. It will like echo through the region. The Iranian regime did respond, but it was much more limited than what the experts kind of forecast. So he's had a few of these experiences where the experts have been wrong and his gut has been right. And even if you read The Art of the Deal, like he talks about how much he trusts his intuition. So, you know, he's had a few of these real life experiences, and also kind of his general demeanor is to trust his gut. And so experts haven't really been very involved.
16: And then I just want to talk about the midterms briefly, because you said President Trump that's his deadline. How closely are the Iranians watching the midterms as well?
20: I mean, they know the American system very well. They have in their press articles about, political analysis about Trump and the midterms and how the Iran war will be his downfall. They are students of American media and the American system. They can read American polls. They understand the dynamics. Like, that's well baked into their system. So they have a very good sense of what Trump is barreling.
17: We're under economic pressure. Trump knows it and the Iranians know it. But the Iranians are under severe economic pressure as well. That's not new. Sanctions for decades, oil embargoes now in blockades. There seems to be, yes, there's a standoff in the strait, but there's also an economic standoff.
20: Yeah.
17: Right? The Iranians have read Trump and they know the U.S. economy, they know the system. So this seems to be a standoff on whose economy falters first.
20: 100%. And I think also it's very clear Iran cannot win militarily. The U.S. has, I would say tactically, had some extremely impressive military achievements in the conflict. But Iran has basically made this a kind of a contest of the wills. Like, we can't beat you militarily. I mean, they have so many problems. They're going to have to rebuild this and that. But they can make it hurt for the U.S. economically, politically, strategically. They're moving the fight. You know, when Trump talks about this conflict, he always says, we've destroyed they have no navy. We've sunk their navy. We've buried their nuclear sites. All of that is true, but he doesn't have a great strategic argument to make, because right now Iran has found a way to kind of own that leverage and have the upper hand. As long as they have the Strait of Hormuz, they can inflict like significant pain on the U.S. and its allies.
16: So Iran is in talks with Oman over management of the waterway. Briefly, where do those negotiations stand?
20: They were pretty close to announcing something last week, as what my sources had told me. But this is kind of separate from the larger negotiations between the U.S. and Iran over what will happen. But basically, there are different kind of pathways through this narrow strait, and they're trying to work out an agreement where Iran would have at least some control of the traffic moving through, at least on an interim basis. So, you know, this is a waterway used by many countries around the world to move oil in particular, goods, other things. So they're trying to get that up and running. But all of these last minutes, it's all kind of clouding together. There are a lot of last minute demands, but we might see some movement there.
17: What about tolls, though? One huge issue is Iran can be in talks with Oman. What about tolling the strait? And what about all of the other money that Iran wants to get the economy moving through the strait, like sanctions relief, like frozen Iranian assets? There's a lot on the table.
20: So I think the creative solution, when you talk to diplomats, especially privately, they essentially say, you know, tolls is a red line for us. We can't have Iran charging fees. It's completely contrary to the freedom of navigation that all nations hold dear. However, I think they also kind of admit, look, we're not really going to get out of this without Iran charging something. I mean, there's talk about calling it an environmental tax. You know, they won't call it a toll. It'll be some sort of fee or whatever. And they're looking at creative ways. Can the UN or some, you know, independent body be the steward of these funds? And I think the other way they're also trying to navigate this is whatever agreement comes out will be an interim agreement, right? So that permanently Iran won't be charging tolls. But de facto, I would be hard-pressed to find anyone who really believes that Iran won't be charging something. I think these larger questions of, you know, reparations is what Iran is calling it, like unlifting sanctions. I mean, the U.S. has been willing to do some of that. I mean, for a time when the ceasefire was originally enacted, they were allowing Iran to sell oil. They had given them permission to do that. They're talking about, you know, like tens of billions or hundreds of billions of dollars for Iran for a reconstruction fund. So I think the U.S. kind of understands that there might be a road to do that. But, you know, with tolls, you know, maybe that's something they can negotiate for the tolls. But I think for Iran, they understand this is their best bargaining chip. And so they're not going to part with it.
16: Well, there's another player here. And I want to turn to some other news from the weekend. On Sunday, Israeli Prime Minister Benjamin Netanyahu rejected Trump's 15-point peace plan for Gaza, saying Israel wouldn't withdraw forces until Hamas is, quote, genuinely disarmed. And I'm curious about what we're seeing in this tension between President Trump and Netanyahu. A soured relationship with Trump wouldn't seem to work to Netanyahu's advantage. Israel is fighting on multiple fronts right now, Iran, Lebanon, Gaza, and relying on U.S. support to do so. So what calculation is Netanyahu making?
20: He has a very tough election at the end of October. And it's his political life and potentially more on the line. He's been under, he faces corruption charges. He's much better protected. They've been working their way through the Israeli court system, I think, for almost a decade now. He's much better protected to face those charges and to avoid jail time as long as he's the prime minister. And so while the relationship with the U.S. is extremely important, you know, he's fighting for his life. And this is the first election that's taken place since the October 7th attacks. And Netanyahu, unlike, you know, people in the military have resigned. There's been a lot of kind of like hand-wringing in the society about what happened. But he hasn't authorized like commission to like investigate everything. He hasn't apologized. This is the first time that he's going to be kind of up for a vote from the people. So this Gaza deal, for example, the Israeli public, the Jewish Israeli public, is much harder line on their security posture vis-a-vis Hamas in Gaza because they feel like their, you know, politicians failed them. Netanyahu in particular had a kind of situation of like sending money to Hamas in Gaza to kind of keep the population calm, which completely failed. So for him, this deal, Trump wants this deal to, you know, as one of his peace accolades. But for Netanyahu, anything that shows the public any sort or gives them any fear that, oh, Hamas might be able to consolidate control once again in Gaza or anything like that, even if the actual reality is much more complicated, that could really cost him at the ballot box. So for him, that's all that matters.
17: Felicia, before we go, just real briefly, I want to check in on something important. We scope out from this war to Israel. We scope out further. The rest of the world is watching. The Center for International Strategic International Studies says, yes, the U.S. is running low on missiles because of Iran. Trump denies it. Where are we?
20: I mean, there's plenty of like good open source analysis, like the one that you mentioned. We've heard credible reports of internal assessments. It's a huge challenge. I mean, I think for the U.S., they have these munitions, but it's really for these future conflicts. And any perception or any if Russia and China understands that they're running even a little bit low, then, you know, that's the ballgame for them.
16: Well, that's Felicia Schwartz. She's a national security reporter who's worked at Politico, Financial Times, and The Wall Street Journal. Felicia, thanks.
20: Thanks so much for having me.
17: Coming up, local elections can have a direct impact on voters' day-to-day lives. So why can it be so much harder to stay informed on down-ballot issues? We're going to tackle that and a lot more in just a moment.

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0: This is 1A. I'm Jen White.
3: And I'm Todd Zwillick. It's time for our weekly installment of If You Can Keep It, where we look at the health of our democracy. And today, we're going local.
0: From school board officials and city council members to decisions over roads and disaster relief budgets, local elections make a direct impact on your day-to-day life.
3: But state and local elections, well, they get a lot less attention, less media coverage, and lower voter turnout. In November's municipal elections in Dallas, Texas, here's one example. 14 council seats were up for the vote. Turnout just 8%. And mayoral elections typically get voter turnout of about 20% or less.
0: So what can voters do to stay more informed on a local level? And how can media and other institutions step up to support more engaged community members? For that, let's turn to our panel. Nathaniel Rakich is the managing editor at VoteBeat. That's a nonprofit and nonpartisan newsroom covering local election administration and voting. Nathaniel, welcome to the program.
4: Thanks so much for having me.
0: Also with us is Josh Darr, professor of political communication at Syracuse University, where he researches local news, campaigns, and elections. He's also director of the Local Next Lab, which connects newsrooms, funders, and researchers to pioneer journalism innovations. Josh, thanks for joining us.
5: Glad to be here.
0: And with us from Madison, Wisconsin, is Sean Johnson, the Capitol Bureau Chief at Wisconsin Public Radio. Sean, it's great to have you.
6: Thanks for having me.
0: And we'd also love to hear from you. When you're trying to learn about local candidates and ballot measures, what challenges do you bump up against? How do you stay informed on the state or city issues that matter most to you? Email us at 1a@wamu.org. Nathaniel, let's just start with what we know about how actively engaged people are in local elections compared to national elections.
4: Yeah, I mean, as you mentioned, voter turnout is significantly lower in these oddly timed elections. So basically anything that isn't November of an even year, even primary elections, which we're kind of in the middle of right now, those tend to see lower turnout. And, you know, there just isn't as much of an apparatus. You know, everything basically is really geared toward national campaigns and elections these days. You know, that is the media ecosystem because kind of the dominance of cable news and social media. But also, you know, those campaigns are better funded. And so these local campaigns, as you point out, are just kind of, you know, more in the dark and people are less and less aware. And often they don't even know that they're happening, let alone knowing who's running.
3: And people are frustrated by this. We're already hearing from a lot of you. We got this from Jim in Georgia, who says people have come up to me at the local Publix and say they don't want to vote in local elections or they just vote straight ticket in partisan races, because they have no clue who any of the candidates are. In large part, it's a tragic byproduct of the collapse of local newspapers. We're going to talk more about that collapse of local media and the effect on all of this. But Josh, what challenges do you think voters face when it comes to staying informed down ballot and on the issues and the candidates in their local community?
5: As you note, a lot of that depends on the local information environment, but it also is related to the elections themselves. You know, these are all related to each other. So when, you know, when people are reading more local news, when there is more local news about politics to read, you have more competitive elections. And when you have more competitive elections, you have more information about them available to everyone. More people are interested. The candidates are more active. So in a situation that we have now where newspapers are closing, that leads to fewer candidates running. Newspapers are losing staff, that reduces political competition. And when there's less local news available, there's less turnout just generally. So we know this is happening. And it's got to be related to the decline of local media, because how else are people going to know who's running, as you pointed out?
0: And when there's less attention and engagement in local elections, Josh, it's not just about people voting. What does it mean for the accountability of local politicians?
5: So local politicians are going to respond to the media environment they're in. So we know from the rollout of Fox News across the country that they more conservative candidates ran. The people who are already in office voted more conservatively because their media environment changed. So when the local media drops out of an environment or reduces relative to where it was, we know that representatives are not paying attention to their local interests as much. They're not working as hard. They're doing more party line voting. They're bringing less money back to their districts. So in some ways, they're giving people less of a reason to vote for them or to vote against, to cross party lines to vote for them. This is all related, and local media is at the center of it, and that center is increasingly getting hollowed out.
0: We got this email from Daryl in Ohio who says, before the advent of social media, local communities in the suburbs usually had a weekly newspaper focused on local news, government, politics, and local goings-on. Those are mostly gone, and with it the watchdog function they served. As people are no longer aware of their local government and issues, you have less participation in voting, folks willing to serve, and more petty corruption. Sean, you're joining us from Wisconsin. Tell us what you're hearing from people there about the main challenges they're facing when they want to learn about local issues and local candidates on the ballot.
7: I think as everybody else has stated, that the news ecosystem we're in right now is a lot different than it was even 5 years ago, certainly 10 or 20 years ago. And so if you're looking for strictly local news, you have to turn to different sources. I mean, in our case, we are Wisconsin Public Radio, but our local news is the state of Wisconsin. So we're presenting a news story from Madison for a potential audience in Milwaukee or Green Bay, Wisconsin, and vice versa. It's less hyper-local. We focus on our community, but it's a larger community.
0: Well, let's go to a voicemail we got from one of you. Here's Jay in Oklahoma.
8: I try to stay informed, but really, as someone who just started getting interested in politics and these races, it's hard to know where to start. I go with my local Indivisible chapter and an organization called Thanks for Voting AOK. That's the only way I've found to stay informed.
3: Thanks for that message, Shay. You can add your voice to this conversation. What challenges do you run up against learning about local ballot measures and candidates? And how do you stay informed on the state or city issues or county issues that matter most to you? Our email address is always 1A@WAMU.org. Well, Nathaniel, it's a really important question. What are the main sources that people use to learn about down ballot races and measures now, especially in an environment that we've all established is now, in many cases, bereft of local independent news?
4: Yeah, absolutely. I mean, I think to a certain extent, people are, you're kind of at the mercy of what resources exist locally to you, right? So if you do have a good local newspaper or radio station or something like that, you can turn to them. That's certainly, what I would recommend as a member of the media. If you don't have that, though, I mean, the listener there mentioned something, if you have like a local community organization, civic organization, or advocacy organization that you know kind of shares your values, looking to see at whether they have endorsed a candidate in the race, whether they have done, kind of like endorsement interviews or anything like that, or a Q&A with them, or just have issued a voter guide, that can be very helpful. Sometimes the local government themselves will issue a voter guide, especially on questions like ballot measures, kind of laying out the full text of the measure and explaining that for folks. But it really are kind of like at the mercy of how robust the local infrastructure is for getting that information out there. I would say in kind of a, not a worst case scenario, but in a, kind of the most drastic case, especially for some of these local races, contact the campaign themselves. They are going to give you, like, obviously their spin on why you should vote for them. But often if it's a city council race, the candidate themselves will be happy to talk to you. That is what they are out there doing, knocking on doors. They want to talk to voters and make their case. And you can ask them whatever questions are on your mind.
0: I love that we're hearing from people in different parts of the country right now, sharing where they're finding resources for local elections. Kathleen in Florida emails, Voter Action Pinellas has developed a voting guide for voters who support our values of justice, inclusion, and a democracy that works for all of us. Thank you for voting, and please vote early. And Amber emails, here in Worcester, Massachusetts, I've actually found that the Nextdoor app has been a great resource to learn about local issues, candidates, and even to engage with current and prospective elected officials. Wherever you are in the country, however you're listening to us, tell us, where are you getting your local information about voting? Email us at 1A@WAMU.org. Make sure to include where you're contacting us from. And if you're listening on a public radio station, tell us which one. We want to hear that too. Josh, we heard from an earlier caller or listener about relying on social media to get information about local elections. And when you hear that people are turning to social media, is that encouraging? Does it raise any alarm bells for you?
5: I'm always a little confused about that, because obviously Facebook itself is not publishing news. Twitter itself is not publishing news. You're at the mercy of whoever's talking. I think that places with stronger local information ecosystems, like Nathaniel pointed out, probably have better social media ecosystems as well. But the thing about social media is it rewards what gets most engagement. And the things that are going to get the most engagement have the broadest geographic audience. Really geographically tailored news is going to be at something of a disadvantage there. And so this is just going to accelerate the nationalization of politics, where people think that every single local issue, every local office must be a reflection of something national, and that every national debate has to be relevant to their local environment. And so the reliance on social media kind of turbocharges the media economics that makes people talk about national politics more, except in places that have strong local media ecosystems, because, you know, the rich will get richer there.
0: Well, Sean, at the same time, it's an ongoing conversation in public media. 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
7: I think it's just an ongoing journey to kind of meet people where they are. 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We have radio newscast stories. We have digital stories. We have podcasts. And we now have a voter guide, too, where we reach out directly to the candidates, and we come up with questions for them based on reaching out to our audience and finding out what they'd like to hear. And so then you have, if you go to our site, you know, just WPR Voter Guide is where you'd find it. If you Google that, then you have answers from the candidates for governor and U.S. House of Representatives for this primary, in their words, on where they stand on these issues that our listeners have identified as important. So that's one way that we're adapting, and, you know, through the benefits of being able to see what people are reading on our website, we can tell the closer you get to an election, the more our audience values that.
0: We're speaking to Sean Johnson, the Capital Bureau Chief at Wisconsin Public Radio. Also with us, Josh Dar, a professor of political communication at Syracuse University, and Nathaniel Rakich, the managing editor at VoteBeat. And we're hearing from you.
9: 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I get my local news from my NPR station, WJCT First Coast Connect, at 9 a.m. every morning, which gives us a lot of local happenings. 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
3: Well, Charles, thanks for that. Of course, we're down for the shout out for your local public radio station every time. Does every community have a local newscast like Charles does at First Coast? Probably not in every community. And we got this from Dave, who says candidates should be required to publish position statements on a standardized list of questions. I review local news outlets who've asked such questions, Ballotpedia, other sources, but they're not required. And sometimes information is still lacking and the candidate does not have a website to explain their position. Josh Dar, what do you think about it? Would a public requirement, every locality is going to be different, could a public requirement for more information, more position statements from candidates help to fill this information void that we're struggling with here a little bit?
5: I think it's possible because I think it would be in the candidate's best interest. I mean, I think it has to be framed that way. They'd have to sort of adopt it willingly. The people who've already gotten into office would have to vote for it. But I think that in these local races, you know, maybe these representatives don't want to be caught up in the national tides. Maybe they don't want to be subject, their electoral fortunes to be subject to who's the president of the United States if they're a county official somewhere in Florida, right? And so how can it be framed that way, not as a gotcha thing, not as a potential, you know, danger to their ability to represent their constituents, but as a service to their constituents. It's hard to pressure that without local media there to do that, but I think it's possible that they could see it in their best interest if constituents call for it.
0: Well, Sean, as a practical matter, how difficult is it to get candidates to respond to these questionnaires and to put together the kind of comprehensive voter guide you're doing at Wisconsin Public Radio?
7: It can be surprisingly difficult, even for a candidate for statewide office in, you know, for example, right now we have a competitive primary for governor. And, you know, you would think that candidates would want every opportunity to get their message out there. And we are not sitting there grilling them with follow-up questions. We're saying, here's our question. What's your answer in your words? And, you know, I'll tell you, one of the candidates who's since dropped out just never filled that out. She had other stuff going on with her campaign, but it's not a priority for everybody. They want to present their message the way that they want to do it and not have to go through any kind of filter, even if it's just as simple as us asking the question first. When you get down to the more local offices, as we'll do as we head toward November, then you're talking about kind of an issue of campaign resources too. If you're a candidate who's running for the state legislature, you are actually out there knocking on doors, you're raising money. It is a pretty hectic time in your life. And so you have to carve out time also to do this questionnaire. And I'd say most of them do it, but there are some people who just say, no thanks. There are also some people who say, we don't really want to deal with the media. Thank you very much, goodbye, or just don't respond for that reason.
0: Well, Josh, is some of this a reflection of the media environment we're currently in? And I mean that we're in this very fractured environment where people kind of self-select their information silos and stay there. And maybe candidates can be a little more selective about who they talk to and who they don't, considering who they think their voters are.
5: Yeah, I think they can. I think that's an important point. And I think that they think they can reach constituents directly. It's obviously going to be different everywhere. But if they, you know, can publish quickly and publish consistently, they can reach voters without having to go through the media. So that's probably attractive.
0: We're discussing how to keep voters engaged in local elections. We're here with Josh Darr, a professor of political communication at Syracuse University, Nathaniel Rakich, the managing editor at VoteBeat, and Sean Johnson, the Capitol Bureau chief at Wisconsin Public Radio. We're hearing from so many of you. Lou in North Carolina emails, please let voters know of the nonpartisan vote411.org for information about local candidates, polling places, registration. Voters can find their local ballots there and information about candidates and ballot proposals. And Mary emails, League of Women Voters maintains a website with information on local, state, and national elections. It's called Vote 411. 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I'm Jen White.
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3: In your mid-Michigan weather forecast, expect partly cloudy skies tonight with a low around 64. It'll be sunny in the morning tomorrow before becoming cloudy with a chance of showers and storms as well as lows in the lower 80s. But expect partly sunny skies on Wednesday with another chance for showers and storms and a high near 83.
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4: 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And from the estate of Joan B. Kroc, whose bequest serves as an enduring investment in the future of public radio and seeks to help NPR produce programming that meets the highest standards of public service in journalism and cultural expression.
5: Back to our conversation in a moment, but first a note about what's coming up tomorrow. The key to understanding the U.S. today could lie in asking just one question. The key to understanding the U.S. today could lie in asking just one question.

0: send us a voicemail at 855-236-1212. You can also leave a message using our app, 1-A-VOXPOP, and you'll hear that conversation on Tuesday. Now back to how voters can stay better informed on local elections and why that matters for the health of our democracy. We're here with Nathaniel Rakich. He's the managing editor at VoteBeat. That's a nonprofit, nonpartisan newsroom covering local election administration and voting. Also with us, Josh Darr, a professor of political communication at Syracuse University, where he researches local news, campaigns, and elections. He's also the director of the Local Next Lab. And Sean Johnson, Capital Bureau Chief at Wisconsin Public Radio.
1: Well, Nathaniel, depending on where someone lives, they're probably going to get inundated with political ads. We talk about the decimation of local independent news coverage, but the commercials online, especially TV, of course, are still there. How much of an effect does local campaigning or political advertising have on voters when they're not getting enough information elsewhere?
2: That's a great question. And I think that we have to separate out the question of whether political ads inform versus whether they persuade, right? And I think, again, on the information side of things, I'm not sure how well they do compared to obviously kind of a robust local media outlet. But I do think that in local elections, political advertising can be particularly effective because, you know, a lot of the studies of political advertising that have been done are on like the presidential level, a place where you're already saturated with information, and an extra ad that you see, on the evening news isn't necessarily going to make a difference. But when you don't know anything about the candidates, when you see that first, couple of ads, you're learning a lot. And, just kind of learning who the candidates' names are and maybe, a couple of key things about their platform can make a difference. And so we do see effects of local political advertising in like city council races that has been shown to be fairly effective in primaries when, you have voters who are just meeting the candidates for the first time and maybe there's a wide field of, Democrats and you don't have those partisan cues to tell you how you want to vote, but they're all Democrats and you're a Democrat, so you just need to pick someone. Those are the instances in which political advertising can be effective.
0: Sean, how are you seeing this play out in Wisconsin, local ads and campaigns affecting voters' choices?
3: I think right now for the election that we're approaching, our August primary, you had a summer mostly where we did not have a lot of ads. And I think that contributed to an electorate that was not terribly engaged in our race for governor. If you looked at polling, even recently, about 50% of Democratic voters, which is where the big primary is for governor, 50% of voters at one point in July had not made up their mind yet. You don't see that in a November election when you have an advertising blitz, or in our case, we've had some big state Supreme Court elections where there have been more than $100 million spent. And when ads get spent like that, people get opinions about the candidates real quick and you just have a different election altogether. So without the advertising blitz, which we're getting some now in the closing weeks of our primary, we always do. But when that doesn't exist, that's when you have voters kind of wondering, how do I feel about this race? How do I feel about these candidates?
1: Well, people really care about this. I mean, the board is letting up. So many of you are reaching out. Mary says, I rely on the Missouri Independent, which covers statewide and many local issues and candidates. The St. Louis American is an award-winning black newspaper, which also carries very insightful information about local issues and candidates. St. Louis Public Radio is also very effective in presenting forums and interviews. Josh, what are some of the most effective ways that campaigns are reaching voters today? I mean, yes, advertising, sure, that's problematic. I don't mind ads telling me what detergent to buy. But if there's no other information for candidates, I'm less enthused. Mary has a lot of local resources she relies on. What else are campaigns doing in this environment?
4: As there's more money available for campaigns through some of these campaign finance law reforms, I think they're finding different ways to spend their most valuable resource, which is the candidate's time. I think candidates get rewarded for traveling around their districts as much as possible and making events happen. Those are good ways to draw people in. Direct mail, I think, is obviously still a big one. Not every race can afford TV advertising, but there's still ways to print materials and get the word out with an active candidate. And in some ways there's no substitute for that. Somebody traveling around going to make their own events. Some people will hear about that

0: through word of mouth if there's an exciting event that they, you know, if there's no local news to carry it, they might still hear about it. So this, you know, being an active candidate still matters.
1: Well, let's listen to another voicemail we got from one of you.
2: This is Dawn. I'm calling from Indiana. I actually just heard your call for comments while I sit writing postcards for Get Out the Vote for my local party here in Hamilton County. And one of the things that we are up against all the time is the national message is just taking up all of the air in the room. So I would encourage people to go and look for the website for their local county party. Start on a county level and then work your way up to the state and then the national. You are absolutely correct that local politics are really where things hit home. Make yourself as informed as possible before the next election.
1: We also heard from Peter in Pennsylvania, who says local coverage has declined with the death of newspapers, but other media has not stepped up to fill the void. Our local NPR affiliate has a huge award-winning newsroom and boasts about how well they cover the area, but they only cover the city and spend most of their airtime previewing national news. And I want to connect those comments to this we got from Graham in Massachusetts, who says, I find it hard to care about local politics when I'm renting and have to move every couple of years because rent keeps increasing. Why would I care about Waltham elections when I don't even know if I'm going to still be here in a year or less? So I want to first start with that engagement question. When voters become more disengaged on local issues, which we're seeing more and more, and politics are becoming more nationalized, Nathaniel, to your mind, what's the risk for our democracy?
3: Yeah, it's a great question. I mean, I think that the nationalization of politics and polarization of politics was such a big part of this story because as the world has kind of gotten smaller with the advent of social media and things like that, everybody is just getting very preoccupied with what's happening on the national scene. And you have situations where local city council candidates are getting asked their position on Israel-Palestine, which is obviously not something that is within their control. And so I do think that the attention on kind of like how your team is doing on the national level and how, you know, people will increasingly vote for the same party up and down the ticket now, you know, that has gotten everybody into almost like a sports mindset about politics. And it has been less focused on the, you know, kind of like the outcomes and the policies. And I think that that is obviously not super great for the health of democracy. And, you know, I think that, you know, there's a lot of change that people can make on the local level. And if they're not engaged in that, you know, democracy obviously depends on people's participation. That's kind of the whole founding principle.
1: Josh, I want your thoughts as well, but connected to that message we got from Graham, who talks about moving every few years because the rent prices keep increasing. And it's like, why should I be involved at a local level if I'm only going to be here for 3 or 4 years?
0: I grew up one town over, so I get the housing costs and the renting stuff in Boston. But the you have to connect issues to people's lives. And I do think there is still room for politics to focus on that and for enterprising local candidates to focus on issues like housing costs. And I think people are getting frustrated with politics because they don't hear their day-to-day concerns. Well, of course they don't. In national politics, you're dealing with a massive country spanning, you know, six time zones or something. It's not going to be the things that are pressing in your day-to-day life. But candidates can, if they decide to run on that, can get people's attention. If people can find local media, like some of these growing nonprofit local media sites that are producing good voter guides, people who read them are better informed and more engaged. Those are not distributed everywhere, but there's more and more of them popping up around the country. Like, I think people need to be shown by candidates and by the media, but also look for themselves to see there is something that can be done. That's political efficacy. And you're not going to have political efficacy with national politics. It's too far away.
4: Sean Johnson, love to hear your perspective on this from Wisconsin Public Radio. You're in a situation there where your state and local races get nationalized. We cover Wisconsin Supreme Court races. Sometimes they're races for local office. We cover local gerrymandering in Wisconsin. Wisconsin is nationalized. What's the environment like there when it comes the other way, when the ubiquitous nationalization of local politics hits Wisconsin communities?
5: I guess people must just be completely used to being part of the national conversation. And I think you see it reflected in, you know, I mentioned in our voter guide, we reached out to our audience and said, what do you want to know about? I'll tell you, like, the number one question people had was some variation on Donald Trump. Sometimes they weren't questions, but people just wanted to hear the candidates talk about Donald Trump and how they're going to kind of fight him, work with him, you name it. But he is kind of the number one issue, even for a local race here. And so you see that even in our primary, which this is for governor of Wisconsin, is going to control $100 billion plus budget, which is big for Wisconsin, have real tangible rubber meets the road power. And the number one question people want to know is, hey, what about this President Trump guy? What are you going to do about him?
1: We're talking to Sean Johnson, the Capitol Bureau Chief at Wisconsin Public Radio. Also with us, Nathaniel Rakich, the Managing Editor at VoteBeat, and Josh Darr, a Professor of Political Communications at Syracuse University. Hearing from so many of you, Stephen emails, I used to not vote at all because I didn't feel like I could make an informed decision without spending a full-time job's worth of time on research. I still feel that way, but now I think it's better to try my best and participate than to sit on the sidelines. And Matt in Indianapolis emails, I used to be one of those people who would skip the smaller elections because I just didn't know. Now I check Ballotpedia in the days leading up to those elections to find out about any of the down ballot candidates that I haven't made a choice on yet. I also Google candidate name plus scandal to see if there's anything on the radar that would disqualify them.
4: Now, this is interesting. Mary emails to say the advantage of mail-in ballots is the ability to know what's on the ballot and researching it online. Almost everyone has a statement out there. That's interesting, Nathaniel. Mary says with a mail-in ballot, you get the ballot, then you know what's on the ballot, and you have a few days and some time to do your own research instead of stepping in the voting booth and saying, I don't know what this is.
3: Yeah, I've heard that from voters as well, kind of the experience of voting at the kitchen table, and you can vote over the period of a couple of days if you don't have time to research the candidates, you know, right there and then. It is obviously also worth noting that a lot of jurisdictions post sample ballots online. So if your state doesn't have vote by mail, or if you prefer not to vote by mail for whatever reason, you can go online and look up basically a version of your ballot and then do that kind of same research at home.
1: We also got this from Martha, who emails, New York moved its local election cycle to boost turnout. Most local offices are now on the same even year cycle as federal races. That will greatly increase how many voters are even aware that these local campaigns are going on. So this is something multiple cities are considering, moving local elections to presidential election years to try to increase voter turnout. Nathaniel, what should voters know about how frequently local elections are held and where they can find that information?
3: Yeah, exactly. That is said. I'm glad you mentioned this because this is, I think, such an interesting idea for reform. And another idea for reform kind of along similar lines is to take some of these local races that are nonpartisan and make them partisan. And I think that these are good examples of those are ways that will unquestionably increase voter engagement and turnout. But, you know, you could argue maybe for the wrong reasons, right? So if you move a mayoral race from an odd year to an even year, people are going to vote because it's going to be syncing up with a congressional race or a presidential race. But are they still going to do kind of the research of looking into the positions on that person and looking down the ballot as well? Similar with the partisanship question, you know, people can, you know, having a partisan queue on the ballot is incredibly useful because a lot of people are like, I'm a Democrat, I'm a Republican, and in a nonpartisan race, they don't know who to vote for. And so that can really be an important indicator for people. But at the same time, is it feeding into the partisanship aspect that I mentioned earlier? And I think this is a good example of you maybe have to meet the voters where they are. There are these larger systemic problems that are making politics more nationalized and less localized. And, you know, if you can't solve those, though, because obviously that's a huge proposition, maybe you just make these smaller reforms and then at least more people might participate or know a little bit more than they would have otherwise.
1: Well, Angela emails, I live in Charlotte, North Carolina, and I listen to my local NPR station, WFAE, to get a lot of my information. Charlotte Talks is their morning show that covers everything happening in the city and region. It's excellent.
4: Well, before we go, Sean, just so interested in your perspective reporting on these local races, Wisconsin Public Radio. If you could snap your finger, you had all the resources, all the access, what would you want to bring to local election coverage in the future in an ideal world for you?
5: How about lots more reporters? Can we just bring back, we'll just bring back journalism if I'm snapping my fingers. Reporters, the good old days of debates where everybody attended, lengthy forums. I kind of like all that stuff.
1: Well, I just want to mention, and I'm not making promises. I'm not making promises, but we are getting so many resources from our listeners across the country sharing where they're finding information about local elections. We will gather as a 1A team to see if we can maybe compile some of those resources, share them on our website, so that you, wherever you're living, maybe have some additional resources to turn to as well.
4: Found out this hour three things I've never heard of.
1: Yeah, amazing. Yeah. We're a small team too, but we will keep you posted. We've been speaking to Sean Johnson. He's the Capital Bureau Chief at Wisconsin Public Radio. Also with us, Josh Darr, a professor of political communication at Syracuse University and director of the Local Next Lab, and Nathaniel Rakich, the managing editor at VoteBeat. That's a nonprofit, nonpartisan newsroom covering local election administration and voting. Thanks to you all. Today's producer was Michelle Harvin. And this program comes to you from WAMU, part of American University in Washington, distributed by NPR. I'm Jen White.
4: And I'm Tots Willink.
1: Thanks for listening. And we'll talk more soon. This is 1A.

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5: Beyond Lithium, I'm Randy Simon, and this is Earthwise, a look at our changing environment. The market for batteries has exploded in recent years. Demand has grown more than 40-fold since 2010. The major reasons for the growth are electric cars and energy storage for solar and wind. Sales of EVs hit 20 million last year, and storage capacity for solar farms has grown 20-fold in just the past 5 years. Most of the growth in batteries has been in lithium-ion batteries. They are the go-to for laptops, power tools, smartphones, drones, electric cars, and energy storage installations. But lithium is difficult to mine, and the market for it is subject to economic turmoil. There are many other battery chemistries, but each has its challenges and shortcomings. Sodium batteries are cheap because sodium is far more common than lithium, and manufacturing batteries with it is relatively straightforward. The main problem is that sodium batteries take up twice the volume and weigh three times as much as lithium batteries. But there are already some low-cost electric cars powered by sodium batteries in China, and sodium size and weight is not a real problem for stationary applications like utility energy storage. Solid-state batteries are quite expensive, but pack more power into smaller, lighter footprints. They contain no flammable liquids and permit ultra-fast charging. With further development, they are expected in a few years to power high-end electric cars that can go great distances on a charge. Lithium is the major technology for the booming battery industry, but it is not without competition. Earthwise is a production of WAMC. 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
6: 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In your mid-Michigan weather forecast, expect partly cloudy skies tonight with a low around 64. It'll be sunny in the morning tomorrow before becoming cloudy with a chance of showers and storms as well as lows in the lower 80s. Then expect partly sunny skies on Wednesday with another chance for showers and storms and a high near 83.
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7: From WHYY in Philadelphia, this is Fresh Air. I'm Tanya Mosley in Los Angeles. Today, journalist and author Gil Duran. For years, he's been reading what Silicon Valley's most powerful men write and speak about. Blogs, manifestos, private conference talks. All of it, Duran says, points to their desire to gain more power in American politics. His new book traces their ideology, including the relationship between Palantir co-founder Peter Thiel and Vice President J.D. Vance.
8: When I started looking at this stuff a few years ago, I knew it was dangerous, but I didn't think it would be a danger to the country until 5 or 10 years from now. When Vance got on the ticket, it became clear these ideas are going directly into the White House.
7: Gil Durand's new book is called The Nerd Reich. Plus, rock critic Ken Tucker looks back on the soundtrack of the 1976 film Sparkle, sung by Aretha Franklin. First News.
9: Live from NPR News in Washington, I'm Ryland Barton. President Trump signed an executive order today calling for revamped childhood vaccine recommendations that promote his long-held belief that certain shots should be spaced out into separate medical visits.
10: Large amounts of vaccine, large amounts of, like, vats of vaccine are currently pumped into your child's body.
9: The order recommends separating the measles, mumps, and rubella vaccine into three different shots administered in separate visits. Trump has long said the number or timing of vaccines play a role in autism. Scientific consensus and decades of studies have firmly concluded there is no link. President Trump has extended a waiver allowing foreign ships to transport goods among U.S. ports. The president first waived the Jones Act in March to ease transportation and reduce price pressures after the Iran war began. The move comes after Trump rejected Iran's demand for reparations in exchange for reopening the Strait of Hormuz, prolonging the conflict. President Trump is demanding that his Justice Department move forward with felony charges against former Olympian David Hearn, alleging he vandalized the reflecting pool in Washington, D.C. It comes after Trump's U.S. Attorney for the District of Columbia, Jeanine Pirro, moved to dismiss the case. David Hearn says he'll continue to defend himself.
11: My confidence is being tested for sure here in what our nation can withstand, but I don't think people are taking this lying down. I've had so much support from all of my biking buddies, my paddling buddies, my neighborhood friends, of course, my family. It's been an overwhelming feeling they have my back.
9: President Trump's former personal lawyer, Todd Blanche, has been sworn in as attorney general after a confirmation fight. He's been leading the Justice Department in an acting capacity since Trump fired Pam Bondi in April. And a new poll commissioned by supporters of election reforms finds voters are open to some big changes into how Congress is elected. NPR's Ashley Lopez reports.
12: The poll shows there's significant support for moving the U.S. toward proportional representation. It's a system used in most democracies that elects multiple representatives in a single district, according to a party's vote share. Lee Drutman with the liberal think tank New America partnered with the advocacy group Fix Our House to commission the poll of 1,000 voters. He says they found this idea was supported by a margin of 2-1.
13: So probably the most appealing aspect of proportional representation based on this polling is that it provides a solution to gerrymandering, and it increases the competition for voters.
12: More than 90% of House elections this year are uncompetitive. Ashley Lopez, NPR News.
9: The U.S. stock market edged down from its all-time high today while oil prices rose on uncertainty about when the Strait of Hormuz could reopen. This is NPR. Food companies would have to notify the FDA before introducing new colors, flavorings, and other ingredients in a proposal announced today. The change would reverse a decades-old policy allowing companies to self-certify that new ingredients are safe. Health advocates blame that for allowing thousands of additives into the U.S. food supply. Researchers say a new AI chatbot could make it easier for authorities to track down works of art stolen by the Nazis during World War II. NPR's Chloe Veltman says roughly a fifth of the more than 600,000 stolen works have yet to be reclaimed.
14: The goal of Santa Clara University's AI provenance assistant is to allow users to conduct research across many disparate databases around the world that contain records about art stolen by Nazis. Business school professor Michael Santoro helped develop it.
15: We are applying AI tools to make it easier to make the kinds of connections that seasoned researchers would have to spend a long time having to do manually.
14: But the chatbot currently only scrapes records from a single database, and some researchers in the field of Nazi looted arts say they are skeptical about its potential expansion because many archives remain undigitized and are subject to privacy laws. Chloe Veltman, NPR News.
9: The full-blown tank season is no longer trending in Major League Baseball after the Rockies lost 119 games last season and the White Sox lost a record 121 games in 2024. This year, there's a decent chance that no team will lose 100 games for the first time since 2017. This is NPR News.
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7: This is Fresh Air. I'm Tanya Mosley. For 20 years, Silicon Valley's unofficial slogan has been to move fast and break things. The breaking, the price of progress. But my guest today says what's being broken right now is American democracy. In his new book, journalist Gil Duran argues that a small circle of Silicon Valley billionaires and the venture capitalists who fund them have concluded that democracy is in their way and that they should be governing in its place. As the outgoing president, Joe Biden, gave a similar warning against what he called the rise of a tech industrial complex.
19: Americans are being buried under an avalanche of misinformation and disinformation, enabling the abuse of power. The free press is crumbling. Editors are disappearing. Social media is giving up on fact-checking. The truth is smothered by lies told for power and for profit. We must hold the social platforms accountable to protect our children, our families, and our very democracy from the abuse of power. Meanwhile, artificial intelligence is the most consequential technology of our time, perhaps of all time. Nothing offers more profound possibilities and risks for our economy and our security, our society, for humanity. Artificial intelligence even has the potential to help us answer my call to end cancer as we know it. But unless safeguards are in place, AI could spawn new threats to our rights, our way of life, to our privacy, how we work, and how we protect our nation.
7: 5 days after that speech, at President Trump's inauguration, and the seats closest to the president, the ones normally reserved for family and former presidents, sat some of the most powerful men in tech: Elon Musk, Jeff Bezos, Mark Zuckerberg, and Sundar Pichai. And later that day, Musk stood behind the presidential seal and made a gesture much of the world read as a Nazi salute. Duran's new book, The Nerd Reich, Silicon Valley Fascism and the War on Democracy, argues that the men behind the president that day were not there to celebrate him. Their presence was proof that 30 years of patient, well-funded work had finally paid off. He writes that some of them were inspired by a 1997 book called The Sovereign Individual, which predicted digital money would dissolve countries, and with a blogger named Curtis Yarvin, who argued America should be run like a corporation by a CEO with the powers of a dictator. Gil Duran began his career at the San Jose Mercury News, then spent 15 years in California politics, working with Dianne Feinstein, Jerry Brown, and Kamala Harris. He returned to journalism in 2018, running the opinion pages at the Sacramento Bee and the San Francisco Examiner. He now writes the newsletter, The Nerd Reich. Gil, welcome to Fresh Air.
8: Thanks for having me.
7: There was a time when a book like this, arguing that tech billionaires are unmasking themselves and they have this plan to end American democracy and replace it with things like corporate city-states, it would have been shelved as a bunch of different conspiracy theories. But a lot of what you write about, you didn't have to uncover. You didn't have to unmask. You built the case out of their own writings and speeches and interviews, because basically they have been stating their beliefs and aspirations out loud for years.
8: I think we were witnessing the unmasking of Silicon Valley's true politics. They finally were comfortable to reveal their full selves to everyone. And I think for many years, their Democratic alignment was mostly self-interest, because we had Democratic presidents who had important contracts, government contracts, who had power. And so they needed to get along with whoever had power. And now that Trump was returning to power, they saw an opportunity to align with him and to try to realign the country's politics to something more to their liking. I think it's grown quietly as we've seen many of these people become billionaires and multi-billionaires, and even one temporarily become a trillionaire. Once you have people who have so much wealth amassed, then they want power. But for some people in Silicon Valley, specifically Peter Thiel, this idea of using technology to amass wealth and then turn that into monopolistic political power is something that was not accidental. It was something that was carefully cultivated over many decades. And as you said, none of my book came from secret documents, or it's not guessing. This is stuff that these guys have been saying on the record very explicitly for decades.
3: Okay, let's break this down a little bit more, because, I mean, most people might assume that if democracy breaks under all of this tech money and power, it's collateral damage, because these are rich men chasing profit and the country suffers along the way. A big part of what you are also arguing is the opposite of that, that the breaking actually is the goal.
8: Definitely. My book is about a cult of Silicon Valley billionaires who believe that in the 21st century, technology will make democracy obsolete. And it goes back a few decades. In 1997, if you want to know the full root of it, there was a book that came out called The Sovereign Individual that predicted that in the 21st century, technology would result in the end of democracy and nation states like the United States. Specifically, the book said that two technologies, one something called cybercurrency, which we would today consider crypto, and another called advanced automation, which is basically AI, would collapse the economy and thereby the government itself, and would lead to the rise of a new cognitive elite, these sovereign individuals, wealthy individuals who, by making the right investments and the right moves, would be able to profit from the destruction of the United States and other democratic nation states. And the book was very poorly reviewed and sounded like a conspiracy kook book to most people, but it had such a profound effect on Peter Thiel that he has credited it for being one of the reasons why he started PayPal, as an effort to get ahead of this predicted cyber currency that would transform politics in the 21st century.
3: Right. Peter Thiel read it. He grabbed onto it. He, as you mentioned, is the co-founder of PayPal and Palantir, and he's a major funder of Facebook, which made him a billionaire. You know, in particular, when we talk about Thiel in the past, it has always been that some of his ideas around democracy and politics were strange and fringe. He'd written, among other things, that he no longer believed freedom and democracy were compatible. And part of what you're saying here is this book, The Sovereign Individual, had a huge impact on his belief system. But how did that form his desires and aspirations?
8: Well, in the decades after The Sovereign Individual was published, you see Thiel continue to make moves that are clearly based on the book. But of course, you have to know the book in order to know that, and most people were not familiar with the book, because while it became a cult hit in Silicon Valley later, at the time it was sort of an obscure book that many reviewers dismissed as kooky conspiracy theory, apocalyptic. Yeah, right, the United States is going to be collapsing in the 21st century. This seemed like a joke back in the good old days of 1997. But in the subsequent years, Thiel goes on to give speeches and write essays where he talks about the rise of a digital currency that's coming and then will subvert everything and cannot be stopped by Washington, which will have zero idea of what it's really about. In 2010, he gives a speech where he says that government is fundamentally evil. And this is weird, because at the time, he's a co-founder of Palantir, which was started with investment from the CIA and which is a major government contractor. So you usually don't see government contractors calling the government fundamentally evil in public forums. And he goes on to become somebody who spreads these ideas to other important figures in Silicon Valley, like Mark Andreessen, like Brian Armstrong of Coinbase. And in his book, Zero to One, which is about startups and how to succeed in Silicon Valley in business, Peter Thiel says it's important to start a business that runs like a cult, because cults are organizations of total dedication, where people care about them more than anything else. And this is the way to really get things done, is to start your own cult. And I would say that what Peter Thiel was able to do is take his fringe interest in these ideas and sort of start a cult where he spread them to other important people who are now mostly billionaires and who are pouring hundreds of millions of dollars into our election and are aligned behind Trump. And if you look at what Trump is doing, a lot of the ideas that he's pursuing are ideas that were first thought of and promoted by Peter Thiel and these billionaires.
3: Thiel's protege is the vice president, J.D. Vance. His surveillance company, as you said, holds the ICE contract. 16 of his people work inside the administration. So this has gone beyond a cult within Silicon Valley, and now it touches government. With J.D. Vance in particular, you write that he is essentially Thiel's investment. He helped Vance get his first job in tech, his conversion to Catholicism. He funded his Senate seat. Walk us through how that relationship carried Vance to the White House.
8: Vance first met Thiel at Yale Law School in 2011 when Thiel gave a speech there. And Thiel invited him to come out to California someday. Within a couple of years, Vance is in Silicon Valley working for a venture capital fund that was co-founded by Thiel. Then when Vance goes back to Ohio, decides to start his own venture fund, it's with money from Peter Thiel, Mark Andreessen, and others. When Vance decides to run for Senate, it's with $15 million from Peter Thiel, which was the most money any single individual had ever spent to get someone elected to the U.S. Senate. And when Vance was being considered for vice president, it was Thiel who made the peace between Vance and Trump, because Vance had previously, when he was anti-Trump, referred to Trump as America's Hitler. So at every step of the way, it's Peter Thiel who's clearing the way for J.D. Vance, who, after being an anti-Trump Republican, goes on to become a full-throated Trump supporter and pro-Trump attack dog, and who during his Senate campaign was quoting Curtis Yarvin, this tech fascist philosopher who has openly stated that the United States needs to get rid of democracy and replace it with a monarch, a king, or a dictator. And so you see the total effect of Peter Thiel in completely shifting Vance's political identity. And it's shocking that so quickly Vance got into the White House. And that's when I thought, this is really going beyond what I thought it would. When I started looking at this stuff a few years ago, I knew it was dangerous, but I didn't think it would be a danger to the country until 5 or 10 years from now. When Vance got on the ticket, it became clear these ideas are going directly into the White House. And what was shocking to me is that very few people mentioned the Thiel relationship, the depth of the Thiel relationship, or the extremism of the ideas behind it.
3: If you're just joining us, my guest is journalist and author Gil Duran. His new book is called The Nerd Reich: Silicon Valley Fascism and the War on Democracy. We'll be back after a break. This is Fresh Air.
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3: This is Fresh Air, and today my guest is journalist Gil Duran. His new book is The Nerd Reich: Silicon Valley Fascism and the War on Democracy. I want to talk about one of the other men you write about, Balaji Srinivasan. He's a venture capitalist who writes, among other things, about replacing countries with privately owned startup societies, which we'll talk about at length a little later. But Srinivasan in 2023 goes on a podcast and describes how tech is taking over San Francisco. You reported that out and the piece went viral, and there is something very specific that he talked about regarding strategy with the red and the blues and then the grays that he describes the tech world as. Can you explain that?
8: Certainly. So Balaji Srinivasan is a protege of Peter Thiel, who was turned on to the book The Sovereign Individual by Peter Thiel and considers it prescient, an important document that tells us where we're going. And in 2013, he gave a speech in which he said that tech needed to secede, essentially, from the United States, that it was time for Silicon Valley to move out of this country, get away from democracy, and develop its own new political systems, which raised some eyebrows at the time, but sort of seemed, I think, silly and eccentric to most people. It wasn't a serious idea. It wasn't taken seriously, at least. By 2023, Srinivasan had updated his idea to a new political strategy by which something called the Gray Tribe, which he defined as the tech people in politics who were a rising force in U.S. politics, the CEOs, the founders, the billionaires, would form this tech Gray Tribe. And this Gray Tribe would partner with the Red Tribe, the Republicans, to basically oust and purge the Blue Tribe, the Democrats, from the city of San Francisco. He was using San Francisco as a test case. And this idea of the Reds and the Grays teaming up against the Blues very much seems to be the strategy that's being pursued in Silicon Valley. In fact, in 2024, there was a conference in San Francisco where it was basically the Heritage Foundation, the right-wing Heritage Foundation, and the venture capitalists of San Francisco meeting to compare notes and share the stage. And the title of the conference was Reboot, The New Reality. And the website for this conference said the new reality is already here. It's just not visible yet. And basically argued that tech was waking up to politics and we are about to see this new power unleashed. And that new reality ended up being very much what Srinivasan spelled out, combining behind the Trump administration to create an unprecedented disruption and attack on American democracy.
3: And what Trump is getting out of it is to be funded. So more power. But I'm just, what do you know about his relationship with some of these powerful guys, specifically the men that you write about, which come to be around like six or so men who hold an extraordinary amount of power through their wealth?
8: The way to understand Trump's relationship with Silicon Valley is through crypto. Trump used to hate crypto. He called crypto a scam
3: and basically
8: said that it wasn't a real currency. Only the dollar is real currency. He was the number one hater of crypto when he was president the first time. And on the day he returned to the White House in 2025, he became a crypto billionaire because billions of dollars are being funneled to the Trump family and into their coffers through crypto. And crypto basically is a weapon of mass corruption. It's a way that Silicon Valley can funnel massive amounts of money into the political system. And for some reason, the corruption is so massive that it's even hard for people to explain. The Trump family has amassed billions through crypto, and it's normal. It's just become business as usual now in Washington.
3: You know, when you reported about the Reds and the Grays and the use of the Reds to gain power for the Grays, what you reported went viral, and Srinivasan actually came after you. And that's when somebody inside the crypto world actually sent you a message that gave you the title of this book, because it is a provocative book using Reich in the title.
8: Yes, people give me credit for the title, The Nerd Reich, but I did not come up with that. It was after I wrote about Srinivasan and it went viral, and I was under attack for several days with people threatening me with lawsuits, claiming I had made the entire story up, even though everything was hyperlinked. You could go see the videos for yourself. And some people even sending scarier threats than that. Someone from the crypto world reached out to me in a direct message and said, you know, we've been calling these guys the Nerd Reich for years. And that was surprising to me. It was shocking. And I looked and no one was using that title for anything. So I grabbed it and rebranded as the Nerd Reich. But I think it's important to note that this is not a name I came up with. This is their own peers. These are people who largely agree with them on matters of technology and even on some political stuff, but considered them so extreme and hard-edged that they were comparing them to the Third Reich via the name the Nerd Reich.
3: What's it been like for you? You know, in reading this book, it's really clear to me you've got like lots of footnotes here and sources here, other media sources, these guys' own writings and their interviews and speeches, and private folks that have talked to you that want to remain anonymous. What have your efforts been like to talk to these guys directly, particularly Thiel, Srinivasan?
8: I put in interview requests to all of them, and most of them did not reply, except Yarvin did reply. He wouldn't give me an interview, but we went back and forth, and he wrote me many, many long emails, some of them flattering, some of them insulting, attempting to draw me into some kind of public debate instead of an interview. Finally, he realized that all the emails were the interview and stopped writing, but they mostly don't want to talk about this stuff. I think their goal is to hope that people don't read this book, that it just sort of fades away. Nobody cares. Nobody's interested in this deeper story of what's happening with Silicon Valley. But so far over the past year, it seems like people are really tuning in to what's happening. And people are looking for answers of why has Silicon Valley aligned with Trump? Why does this all seem so extreme? Why aren't there any billionaires standing up and saying, hey, this stuff is wrong. The president shouldn't be raking in crypto wealth and destroying the Constitution. I don't think their strategy of silence is going to last for long. I think they're going to have to answer for some of these things.
3: Our guest today is journalist Gil Duran. After a short break, we'll hear more about the blogger Curtis Yarvin. I'm Tanya Mosley, and this is Fresh Air.

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6: This is Fresh Air. I'm Tanya Mosley, and my guest today is journalist Gil Duran. His new book, The Nerd Reich, Silicon Valley Fascism and the War on Democracy, makes the case that a small circle of Silicon Valley billionaires has come to see democracy as an obstacle and has spent the last 30 years building the argument and the machinery to get around it. Duran is a former newspaper reporter who spent 15 years working in Democratic politics with Dianne Feinstein, Jerry Brown, and Kamala Harris before returning to journalism. He now writes the newsletter, The Nerd Reich. I just want to spend just a little bit of time on Curtis Yarvin. He was a blogger. It was like the 2000s, right, where he began writing under a pen name. And he was arguing even back then that democracy had failed, that America should be run by a CEO who is essentially a dictator, and that the entire federal workforce should be fired. And for years, the only people who really read him were kind of in certain corners of the internet. So how did he and Thiel find each other?
7: In April 2009, Peter Thiel wrote an essay in which he said he no longer believed that freedom and democracy were compatible, and suggested that women and other people getting the right to vote marked the end of freedom being a thing you can have with democracy. At least, of course, as we can see for white men, he was talking about. Well, this caused a lot of outcry and criticism of Thiel, who had to go back and say, I didn't mean to say, I'm not saying that women shouldn't have the vote, etc. But one of the people who publicly defended Peter Thiel at that time was Curtis Yarvin, who was writing at the time under the name of Mencius Moldbug. And sometime after Yarvin's public defense of Thiel, the two met up, and Thiel becomes an important promoter and funder of Yarvin's work, which is very unusual because Curtis Yarvin is this computer programmer, and he writes these anonymous blogs where he calls basically for the end of the United States and the end of democracy and the installation of a monarch or a dictator and the purging of the federal government under a future administration where a president would act as an authoritarian. And no one should have ever heard of Curtis Yarvin's name. But through Thiel, he meets people like Mark Andreessen, who helps fund his company. He has this company trying to remake the internet from scratch. Hasn't quite worked out. But Curtis Yarvin becomes a millionaire and becomes an important voice in what's known as the tech right. And over time, his word spreads through Silicon Valley. And even J.D. Vance is quoting him before he runs for Senate in podcasts, quoting his ideas specifically for a future president to take power and start acting like a dictator, starting with purging the government of massive amounts of federal employees.
6: Right. This is where I want to slow down, because he writes all of this stuff many, many years ago. But then now we are here, Gil, This idea of RAGE, which you were just about to talk about, the retire all government employees, and 10 years later, DOGE actually fires hundreds of thousands of federal workers. And you write that it's not even clear that Trump has ever heard of Curtis Yarvin. So how does a blogger's idea become a federal policy?
7: Through the Silicon Valley donors. They brought those ideas to Washington. Clearly, J.D. Vance helped bring those ideas to Washington. And that was one of those points, too, when I think even the establishment press finally realized, the New York Times and others wrote about this, that the idea we came to know as DOGE, where Elon Musk was installed basically as the CEO of the federal government to cut and purge and destroy as much of it as possible, came from Curtis Yarvin's idea of RAGE, retire all government employees. And that's when, in early 2025, Curtis Yarvin becomes an international celebrity because it's so clear that he's the guy behind DOGE. In fact, the Washington Post had a story saying that this is the guy behind the DOGE idea, RAGE, and that even people in the Trump administration had said they'd all read Curtis Yarvin. So these crazy ideas move from the margins of society, from these random anonymous weirdo blogs on the internet, to federal policy under Donald Trump. Now, DOGE didn't really last very long, and it ended up collapsing. You really can't have a CEO ego challenging the president's ego. But that wasn't the only idea that Yarvin had. He had also suggested that the United States should completely undo its diplomatic standing in the world, stop being the defender of freedom and democracy, and specifically should cut international aid programs. And we saw that happen as well with the USAID cuts, which are predicted to cause millions of unnecessary preventable deaths in the poorest countries in the world. So that's why I think it's important to realize that the weird stuff these guys say in their blogs or in their speeches is not just eccentric fluff. Because they have so much money, they can turn these weird ideas into policy and cause tremendous damage. And I believe that that's what we're seeing now, is the execution of these bizarre and dangerous ideas on a scale that even I didn't think was imaginable when all this first started.
6: I think that's the thing. It's kind of hard when there's so many ideas out there, because I went looking for some of Yarvin's writings, and it's really hard to tell where his arguments end and really essentially where his trolling begins. For instance, you actually write about an essay where he imagines San Francisco's government replaced by a corporation and then wonders whether the people it deems unproductive in society could then be converted into fuel for city buses. And then he says he's kidding, but you have decided that these jokes aren't really jokes. Because it sounds completely astounding and ridiculous on the face of it.
7: Well, what he says after he says he's kidding is that the idea is that we need a humane alternative to genocide for the poor. And I suppose that's what we're seeing in the USAID cuts, where we're just going to let disease and starvation take away people and end their lives. And so part of what they do is they tell the truth in these long-winded and absurd ways. They tell their truths. They speak their true message, but they slightly disguise it as satire. But now it's become very clear that Yarvin's not joking. And that the billionaires who support Curtis Yarvin are not joking. They see their chance to strip away the federal bureaucracy and regulations, to end international aid programs, and to really undermine the very constitutional basis of our government by exerting their authority through crypto and all the things that they say are the things that they do.
6: If you're just joining us, my guest is journalist and author Gil Duran. His new book is called The Nerd Reich, Silicon Valley Fascism and the War on Democracy. We'll be back after a short break. This is Fresh Air.
8: 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It's the soulful Puerto Rican home cooking of Omi Hopper and the global flavors of Hawaii remade as easy home hacks by Top Chef star Sheldon Simeon. 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
6: This is Fresh Air. I'm Tanya Mosley, and my guest is journalist Gil Duran. His new book is The Nerd Reich, Silicon Valley Fascism and the War on Democracy. I want to break down this fascination with the idea of the network state and what we're actually talking about here. So what is a network state? What does daily life inside of one look like?
7: Well, the most basic definition of a network state, according to Srinivasan, is a community
6: state. What does daily life inside of one look like?
7: Well, the most basic definition of a network state, according

0: the network state idea, using their money and influence to take over an existing government and turn it to their purposes. But we also see some projects around the world where they are trying to create new nations. One of them is in Honduras, called Prospera, where a group of tech billionaires have funded a new settlement that has like an office building and a hotel and some residences, which they're trying to develop into a new sovereign territory where the where usual regulations and laws don't apply.
1: And Thiel has funded this, as well as a few others like Sam Altman and Srinivasan.
0: And Mark Andreessen, through a company called Pronomos Capital. They have a whole company, a venture capital company, that's dedicated to funding these projects around the world. And this is very unpopular in Honduras, where the Supreme Court declared it unconstitutional and the legislature passed a law saying that these kinds of projects are actually not allowed. So that's one example. There's another example called Praxis, which is a proposed city also funded by Pronomos Capital and a bunch of tech billionaires that was originally going to build a new city somewhere in the Mediterranean. But after not finding anybody who wanted this tech city in the Mediterranean, decided it would be built in Greenland. And this coincided with Trump threatening to take Greenland. In fact, some of these guys went over there and toured Greenland and were making a lot of noise about how if we take Greenland, we're going to build this city here. So Trump also has this idea that he proposed in 2023 to build what he calls freedom cities on federal land, basically have a competition to see who wants to build a new city. And somebody wins the competition, they get federal land to build a new city. So there's this idea that billionaires need to fund the creation of their own cities so that they can govern them as they wish. We've also seen some efforts that seem very similar here in California. California Forever is this proposed city in Solano County near San Francisco, where a group of billionaires secretly spent $900 million to buy up 60,000 acres of land in a place with no water, no infrastructure, no roads, and a law that specifically prevents these kinds of projects from being built there. And now they're trying to impose it on the people of Solano County, where 70% of voters oppose the project. And some people say, well, that's not really a network state. But the question is, why do billionaires suddenly need to build a bunch of cities everywhere?
1: That is the question. And also, if these cities get built, who gets to live in them and who gets excluded? What is the world that they're trying to build?
0: A world that they fully control. A world where no one can question their authority, and a world where they can exclude anyone they don't want, they don't like, or they don't have anything in common with. They are trying to build new territories from scratch. And this is not a new idea. It's occurred throughout history, people trying to build new zones and territories where they can escape the regular rules, regular taxes, etc. The difference is that now, instead of just trying to escape taxes or certain laws, they want to build zones to escape democracy altogether. And it's amazing the degree to which this is openly discussed, to the point that there's even a company that's funding these projects and an annual conference, the Network State Conference, which anyone can look up on YouTube, where they talk about their plans to create this new world of tech-controlled cities.
1: The president in particular, you talked about those freedom cities that he was proposing. There were 10 freedom cities built from scratch on federal land. As you mentioned, a contest for the best designs. And he never really explained why the country needs these new cities instead of investing in the ones we already have. And you make this point that the press that covered the announcement didn't really ask the questions. This idea has kind of moved on, but the president has even talked about this is a possibility for Gaza.
0: Definitely. One of the places this popped up in the most absurd and shocking way was in Gaza, where President Trump posted a video, an AI-generated video of a Trump casino in Gaza on the beach with money raining down and Elon Musk and this sort of fantasy of a future techno-utopia Gaza. And there's a proposal to actually build this thing in Gaza. And everywhere you look, you're seeing this idea that things will be replaced with new tech billionaire cities. In fact, there's Gaza. Some tech billionaires have proposed building a new freedom city at

0: Guantanamo Bay in Cuba when the United States invaded Venezuela and arrested President Maduro. Someone chimed in and said it's time to build a freedom city in Venezuela. So this idea of freedom cities, which are network states, keeps recurring. And it's not clear whether Trump will actually pull it off. We haven't heard a lot about the 10 freedom cities on federal land. So I think that would be a disaster, and he's running out of time to do it. But you do see some of the most powerful men in the world calling for the creation of these new cities, Gaza, Greenland, Guantanamo, you name it. And that's where I think it becomes most clear that they're serious about this.
1: These guys, not all of them are exactly happy with the Trump administration. You write about Curtis Yarvin in particular, who says the second Trump revolution is failing and that he has told his allies he plans to leave the country. Other tech billionaires also have homes and lands and trying to build other cities, as you said, like in other places. What does that tell us if the architects are also considering packing and leaving the country?
0: Curtis Yarvin is definitely panicking and saying it's time to leave the country. But if you look at what he's saying underneath that, it's that Trump needs to go further, that Trump needs to be full authoritarian, full fascist, and make it clear that this is no longer a democracy and that he won't be letting go of power. And that if he doesn't do that, there will be great punishment later for everyone who was involved in this. So it's an argument for being more extreme. In the meantime, Peter Thiel appears to be taking his advice. He recently bought a $12 million mansion in Argentina, and he seems to be spending time there now with his family. He was there for 2 months. Now he's returned for another visit. So in a weird way, you can always see Thiel pointing the direction to where things are going. And if Trump doesn't go full authoritarian and seize power and keep it, then I think a lot of billionaires who participated in this are going to be nervous and fearful of the possibility of real accountability and might seek to escape elsewhere. Balaji Srinivasan, the network state guy, has fled to Singapore and is now planning to start his new nation in Kazakhstan, which is an authoritarian country. So they might end up, this handful of billionaires, floating out there looking for something besides the United States.
1: What is it like for you to be immersed in this world, be writing about it to the degree that you're writing about it, both on your blog and in this book, and you're sitting in some dark things, and it sounds like conspiracies to many people who may not be steeped in it?
0: It was tough at first. I felt like some people looked at me like I had three heads, including some of my friends. A lot of my colleagues in journalism, people I've known for decades, who knew me when I was the press secretary for every important person in California, didn't even mention it to me when I'd be going viral. But I feel like I was just a little bit ahead of the curve. And other people are now all there, and everyone understands what I'm talking about. They're hearing it in other places, too. Mm-hmm. And so I just think that I did what I set out to do as a journalist. You know, every journalist's dream is mm-hmm. to find a story that isn't being told and to tell it in time, to tell it urgently. But I think there's power and hope in being able to explain to people what is happening and give them the tools and the understanding they need to fight back and to explain it to others.
1: Gil Duran, thank you for this conversation.
0: Thank you.
1: Gil Duran's new book is The Nerd Reich, Silicon Valley Fascism and the War on Democracy. After a short break, rock critic Ken Tucker celebrates the 50th anniversary of the soundtrack to the film Sparkle, produced by Curtis Mayfield and sung by Aretha Franklin. 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
1: This is Fresh Air. Sparkle is a 1976 movie about a girl group loosely based on the Supremes. The film wasn't a huge hit, but it has a devoted cult following, and rock critic Ken Tucker says its soundtrack is a neglected classic. Aretha Franklin sings all of the songs on the album, which was written and produced by Curtis Mayfield. Ken thinks it includes some of Franklin's finest performances, and now on its 50th anniversary, he offers a fresh appreciation of Sparkle.

The movie Sparkle follows the troubles and triumphs of a trio of singers trying to make it in the soul music world of the 1960s. Released in 1976, Sparkle was the film debut of Irene Cara, who'd become a big star 4 years later in the movie Fame. The movie was only a modest success, and what now seems most impressive about Sparkle are Curtis Mayfield's songs, as sung by Aretha Franklin.

That's Look Into Your Heart, a dreamy ballad powered by Aretha's passionate singing. As is true of every song here, Franklin is holding nothing back. She's pouring as much of herself into these Curtis Mayfield compositions as she did in the staggeringly great series of hit singles she made for Atlantic Records in the late 60s. Mayfield was, of course, familiar with the ways of Hollywood movie music as the man who gave us the theme from the blaxploitation film classic Shaft in 1972. For me, Sparkle's high point is Mayfield's 5-minute production of Hooked on Your Love. It begins as a smooth, medium-tempo tune with Aretha's vocal gliding atop a glittering string section and backup vocals by the Kitty Hawkins Singers.

Then, deeper into it, Franklin gives a demonstration of the song's title, how being hooked, addicted to love, becomes an intense craving. Aretha's gospel-rooted, passionate shouting turns out to be the perfect way to convey this ecstatic obsession.

Aretha gives another fantastic performance on the album's first single, a moody, sexy number called Something He Can Feel. The song went to number one on the R&B chart, but stalled at 28 on the Billboard pop chart. The album itself barely cracked the top 20, and only briefly at that. This is what I mean about Sparkle being such an underrated achievement for both Franklin and Mayfield.

0: As I said earlier, Sparkle wasn't a smash in 1976, but it developed an intense cult following that has reverberations. I don't think it's a coincidence, for instance, that Dreamgirls, a far bigger success in 1981, bears a striking resemblance to Sparkle. Sparkle was remade in 2012 starring Jordan Sparks and Whitney Houston, and was a modest hit. But the collaboration between Aretha Franklin and Curtis Mayfield transcends the movie. It stands on its own as a rich, risk-taking collection that deserves a reevaluation in 20th century pop music history.
1: Ken Tucker looked back at the 50th anniversary of the Sparkle soundtrack, sung by Aretha Franklin. Tomorrow on Fresh Air, filmmaker Destin Daniel Cretton. His new film, Spider-Man: Brand New Day, just had the biggest opening weekend in movie history. But before Marvel, he worked in a group home for at-risk teens, an experience that shaped everything he's made since then and became the movie Short Term 12. I hope you can join us. Yeah. Fresh Air's executive producer is Sam Brigger. Our senior producer today is Roberta Shorrock. Our technical director and engineer is Audrey Bentham. Our engineer today is Adam Staniszewski. Our interviews and reviews are produced and edited by Phyllis Myers, Anne-Marie Baldonado, Lauren Krinzel, Teresa Madden, Monique Nazareth, Thea Challoner, Anna Bauman, and Nico Gonzalez-Whistler. Our digital media producer is Molly C.V. Nesper. Susan Nyakundi directed today's show. With Terry Gross, I'm Tanya.

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5: We're still searching around the city. It's a very large city, and it was a very strong quake.
4: There's a search for survivors in Colombia after a powerful earthquake killed more than 130 people. We'll be speaking to our reporter in Bogota. Donald Trump's got new plans about vaccines.
6: The vaccine being broken into three separate single doses and vaccines being administered in separate visits.
4: And they've caused outrage in the medical community.
7: There is no relationship between vaccines and autism. I can assure you viewers of that 100%.
4: Scientists think they've worked out what dogs think when we smile at them.
8: The dog brain has certain capacity that makes them really good at understanding others.
4: And I'm gonna bracelet. We'll mark the 40th birthday of one of the greatest albums of the 20th century. That's coming up after the news.
9: BBC News with Roisin Hasty. Rescuers are searching for survivors of a strong earthquake which hit the western part of Colombia, killing more than 130 people. Dozens of buildings have collapsed in the cities of Cali and Pereira. Local airports remain closed to the public and are being used for medical and government flights. Neda Torfik reports.
10: The epicenter of the earthquake was registered at San Jose del Palmar in Chocó, a sparsely populated province on Colombia's Pacific coast. But it has affected numerous cities just like Cali and was felt far away in neighboring countries Ecuador, Venezuela, and Panama. The newly sworn-in president, Abelardo de la Espriella, has declared a state of emergency and said in a national address that he would personally lead emergency response efforts.
9: Turkey's parliament has voted to finalize a peace process with the Kurdish militant group, the PKK, which will see former fighters shielded from prosecution. The landmark legislation could see hundreds of Kurdish politicians and militants freed from jail if the group disarms. The PKK's leader, Abdullah Öcalan, isn't among them for now. Here's Olagiran.
11: This is not the first peace process between the Turkish state and Kurdish militants. Past attempts have failed, but in a message sent from his prison cell, Mr. Öcalan strongly backed the new law. The Turkish leader has done the same. The government says all this is part of a drive to create a Turkey free of terror. Kurdish politicians say their long-held demands for broader democratic and legal reforms still have to be addressed.
9: The US chipmaker NVIDIA has announced a deal with leading asset management firms to raise $500 billion of investment to finance the building of artificial intelligence computing infrastructure. BlackRock, KKR and Goldman Sachs are among the Wall Street giants signing up to the boom in data center construction. More details from Samira Hussain.
12: The amount of money being spent on data centers and other AI infrastructure is almost unprecedented. The world's leading financiers have been eager to get involved. The deal announced in New York isn't one big loan, but several different agreements. The $500 billion investment could grow over time if, as NVIDIA claims, demand for AI continues to expand rapidly.
9: The head of the Zaporizhia region in southern Ukraine says a massive Russian bombardment of the local capital has left 5 people dead and 20 others injured. Ivan Fedorov said industrial facilities, infrastructure and non-residential buildings were hit in the attack, which used missiles and guided bombs. World News from the BBC. Donald Trump says he wants Iran to pay reparations for the killing of American soldiers as his war shows few signs of resolution. The US president was responding to an Iranian list of conditions for the US to meet before the Strait of Hormuz is reopened. Mr. Trump said the reparations, which echo Tehran's demands, should cover 50 years of killings by the Iranian government of US forces and civilian protesters. President Trump has signed an order that calls for fewer childhood vaccines. It also recommends splitting the injection given to protect against measles, mumps and rubella, known as MMR. Danny Eberhard has more details.
13: President Trump wants to reduce the number of immunizations a child routinely receives without input from their parents. It's unclear how much his recommendation will change practice. It's states who decide what shots are needed to attend school, not the US federal government. There's been pushback from the medical community too. The president of the American Academy of Pediatrics called the order disheartening and dangerous. The Trump administration has long pushed a discredited link between MMR vaccines and autism, but multiple studies have found no connection.
9: President Trump says FIFA would be making a terrible mistake if it replaced its embattled president. There have been growing calls for Gianni Infantino to step down after his now aborted attempt to privatise major football competitions such as the World Cup. Mr. Trump said the tournament would never be as successful as under Mr. Infantino. And scientists say they've discovered how dogs pick up on people's moods. 14 dogs were connected to a brain scanner and shown pictures of human faces. Photographs of happy, smiling people activated the area of their brains associated with rewards. The researchers conclude with a recommendation to smile at dogs.
14: Hello, I'm Will Chalk and welcome to the newsroom.
15: I was in a hotel at the moment. It was moving quite strongly and everyone was screaming. And then as it stopped, I could look through the window and saw some like dust coming out of the neighboring buildings.
14: We're starting the program with Angelica Avila, who was in the city of Manizales, when a powerful earthquake struck Colombia.
15: One of the cathedral's towers bent over. Like the situation, it's a bit strange. We don't know like exactly what to do, and the flights are cancelled. The airport is collapsed.
14: More than 130 people are now known to have been killed, and a major search and rescue operation is underway for others buried under the rubble of dozens of collapsed buildings. Cali, which is 200 kilometres south of the epicentre, is one of the worst affected cities. Its mayor, Alejandro Ida, told the BBC the first 48 hours are critical for finding survivors.
5: We're still searching around the city. It's a very large city, and it was a very strong quake, but the city held up quite well. That kind of makes it a little bit harder to find the victims and the collapsed buildings, because it's kind of like finding needles in a haystack right now. Our teams are very well trained. We actually sent our search and rescue team, we just sent it to Venezuela. So they have very recent experience in these types of events.
14: Well, the earthquake was felt as far away as the capital, Bogota, where our reporter, Jose Carlos Cueto, is based.
16: It was around 7:30 in the morning local time. I was in a taxi, and then the car started moving to swing to both sides. And then the driver asked me to leave and to get safe for both of us. And then we could feel the ground shaking beneath our feet while building trees and traffic lights swayed. This region is probably with the highest seismic activity in Colombia. All of this part that is somehow crossed by the Andean Mountains, major damages as those that we're seeing in cities like Cali or Pereira.
14: Yeah, and what are we hearing out of those cities? What's the picture like there?
16: Well, it's been hard to get information because communications have been down. They have been switching on and off during the whole day. Also, because it's difficult to get there, the airports have ceased their operation. They were reestablished shortly early in the afternoon in Cali, but in Pereira, the airport is not functioning. It has damages as well, and getting there by road, the roads are limited because it's a very geographically difficult area surrounded by mountains. So it hasn't been easy for the media to get there. It hasn't been easy for the rescue teams to get there. So getting the full picture is difficult now, and when all these factors start to become more clear, people are fearing that the death toll can be higher.
14: Yeah, and fresh in everyone's minds will be what happened in Venezuela earlier this year as well.
16: Yes, because it's close and there are many human and cultural connections between Venezuela and Colombia. There are many Venezuelans living here. And it was very recent, that traumatic event in Venezuela, that is still affecting the people on the ground. For now, the two situations are not comparable when it comes to the magnitude. First of all, because Colombia hasn't been suffering the same economic crisis that Venezuela has over the last decade. So let's say that the infrastructure and the rescue teams are better prepared to respond to these sort of situations. And also because of the conditions, because of the features of the earthquake, they are not the same. It was in Venezuela, it was a twin earthquake with many aftershocks. Those aftershocks haven't been felt in the same way in Colombia. Having more than 100 dead people is a serious situation, though it's not expected to reach the level of thousands, more than 6,000, that Venezuela has already.
14: José Carlos Cueto there from BBC Mundo. Turkey's parliament has approved a law aimed at ending more than four decades of conflict with the Kurdish militant group the PKK. The legislation will allow some former fighters to return to civilian life and suspend prosecutions or prison sentences for others. The group announced last year that it was planning to lay down its arms and disband. But the PKK's jailed leader, Abdullah Öcalan, does not appear to be among those who could be freed. Our senior international correspondent, Orla Guerin, told me why this was happening now.
11: Well, I think this is connected very much with the electoral timetable and ambitions of the Turkish leader, President Recep Tayyip Erdogan. It's widely known and understood here that he would like to run for a third term as president. He's constitutionally barred from doing that, and his current term is due to expire in 2028. Now, there's only two ways around this for him. Either he amends the constitution or he calls early elections. To do either of those things, he needs the support of pro-Kurdish parties in parliament. The numbers simply don't stack up without them. That said, there has been a peace process underway since 2024. Contacts have been going on between the PKK and the government. Last year, the jailed leader of the PKK, Abdullah Öcalan, publicly called for the organisation to disband, and it agreed to do that. Kurdish politicians are saying, look, our long-standing demands for greater rights, political rights, cultural autonomy, all of those things still stand and have not yet been resolved.
14: But does the fact that the PKK's leader, as you mentioned, Abdullah Öcalan, he's not part of this deal, does that make it a bit less meaningful?
11: He's part of it in the sense that he has strongly backed it, most recently a few days ago in a message sent from his prison cell. However, at the moment at least, he will not benefit from any of the measures, which include things like a suspension of jail terms for people convicted of more minor offences, things like membership of the PKK or aiding the PKK. Erdogan himself is serving an aggravated life sentence, so he doesn't qualify for any of these current relaxations, if you like. But there is speculation here that that could change in the future.
4: And what will this mean for ordinary Kurdish people in Turkey?
11: For many, I think there will be a sense of relief. I think there will also, for some, be a sense of disappointment. You'll have to remember that the PKK insurgency began as far back as 1984, and the demand at that stage was for an autonomous Kurdish state in the southeast of Turkey. Now, that has not been realised. The conflict went on for 40 years. There were more than 40,000 people killed, most of them PKK fighters and Kurdish civilians. And having spoken to people in the Kurdish areas last year when the PKK was being disbanded, feelings were mixed. Some said, look, peace has to come. This is a price worth paying. We have to do a deal now. We haven't won by using weapons. Others felt that the PKK were giving up their weapons and their organisation and not getting enough in return. But I think across Turkey, there is a sense of caution, I would say, because past peace processes have failed. What we are seeing now is an attempt to provide a strong legislative framework to keep this one going.
4: So, senior international correspondent Orla Gerin there. Next,

0: 40 years old. That song and that album, Paul Simon's masterpiece, Graceland. Now, as fans will know, it was recorded in South Africa, which was the subject of a cultural boycott at the time, which was designed to pressure the government into abandoning the system of white minority rule known as apartheid. But Paul Simon famously defied that boycott, travelling to the country to work with black South Africans. Ashley Khan worked on the production team for the subsequent tour and has written a new book about the album called Days of Miracle and Wonder. He's been speaking to James Kumarasamy.
1: His path was marked by the stars in the southern hemisphere.
2: When I first heard the album, you know, it kind of fit into this wave of interest in roots music, especially African music. Peter Gabriel's So had come out, and that featured Yusu N'Dour. So it was in that same path, but it was so incredibly collaborative, and it was so true to what Paul Simon was about as far as being a songwriter, and yet also this brave new melding of influences that we had never really heard on that level.
3: Yet even then, there were sort of question marks about the appropriateness of Paul Simon recording this very African album, weren't there?
2: There couldn't help but be. How appropriate is it that, you know, someone who's of that stature, of that entitlement, is creating music that relies on these rhythms and melodic ideas, etc.?
3: I mean, for you, what stood out?
2: Absolutely, diamonds on the soles of your shoes. Ladies with Black Mambazo singing, Yusu N'Dour and other musicians handling percussion, especially on the out part of the tune. And that incredible rhythm section that he had discovered in Johannesburg, Bagidi Kumalo, Isaac Machali, and the amazing Ray Peary on guitar.
1: People say she's crazy, she got diamonds on the soles of her shoes.
3: For someone like him to record in South Africa, at that point, that was incredibly controversial, wasn't it?
2: It absolutely was. And I believe that if Graceland had not been as successful as it was, I don't think there would have been nearly as much attention paid to it. The musicians' union, I mean, the idea of unions in the black community under apartheid was a very quietly run kind of organization. But they welcomed him. He decided, I want to work with these musicians. I want to make this as authentic as possible. It's their music that I'm hearing. But he also knew which boxes he needed to check off to make sure that it was done in the right fashion.
3: Yeah, one of them was not just paying them properly, paying them more than properly, a lot more than properly.
2: Absolutely. I mean, black studio musicians in South Africa were not making what was New York scale. And he took the New York Union scale and tripled it. And then also gave full credit to all the musicians who had helped create the music. And that's why you see it's a crowd of names on Graceland of who's sharing in the profits that the album made.

0: bit of a breakdown.
1: And you became involved in the Graceland tour, the world tour, didn't you? And Paul Simon didn't take any money for a year of that tour.
2: Absolutely not. In order to make that tour work, he was the only Westerner on the stage. But he crafted this group. All the parts were put together in London. And then it went on tour in Europe. And then down to Zimbabwe, as close as he could get to South Africa, and performed there. And then finally the States. But yeah, it was really an investment on Paul's part to make sure that the musicians benefited and were seen on the world stage.
3: Stunning. Ashley Khan speaking to James Kumarasamy about Paul Simon's album Graceland. You're listening to The Newsroom from the BBC World Service with me, Will Chalk. President Trump has signed an order that calls for fewer childhood vaccines and also recommends administering the mumps, measles and rubella, or MMR, shots in separate doses. The US president repeated unfounded claims linking vaccines with autism. Here is just a bit of his address from the Oval Office.
4: So the MMR, we want to have separate visits, separate times. The vaccine being broken into three separate single doses and vaccines being administered in separate visits. For example, at 1 year, you should have five separate visits for vaccines rather than getting them all in the same day. And I saw this early on, and I've seen proof of it, where they have a vaccination thing, looks like the size of a bottle of soda poured into a little child's body. And bad things happen in too many cases, because this is an explosion. This is an epidemic.
3: Now, the reaction from the medical community has been strong. For a flavour of it, here is Dr. William Schaffner, Professor of Medicine at Vanderbilt University Medical Center in Nashville, speaking to the BBC's Steve Lai.
5: I think there is no scientific reason to that. There are only downsides. Remember, each of these elements in the shots, measles, mumps, and rubella, requires two inoculations. So we'll go from two to six. So the child will have, instead of two jabs, will have six. And there will be a number of different visits, harder to keep track of by the parents and the providers. It will cost more. There's no scientific benefit to it at all. Autism was mentioned, and that concept has been proven many times over scientifically. There is no relationship between vaccines and autism. I can assure you viewers of that 100%.
6: Yeah, it's just what I wanted to ask you next, actually. I mean, these autism suggestions seem to persist. Just break down to us what the research actually shows.
5: There have been up to 40 different studies done by different investigators in different countries, in different populations, and all have come out with the same answer. There is no relationship between vaccines and autism. So that is now a secure, scientific, comfortable fact. And we can reassure parents that there is no relationship. Vaccines prevent serious disease. They do not cause autism.
6: So what's your advice then to parents that may have doubts about getting their children vaccinated for these three things, these mumps, measles, and rubella?
5: There are many doubts and many questions. Please ask your provider, your doctor. And if you want to go to a source, go to the American Academy of Pediatrics. The pediatricians in our country couldn't possibly recommend something that's bad for children. They recommend a comprehensive vaccination schedule, including MMR.
3: That's Dr. William Schaffner there talking to my colleague Steve Lai. If you are lucky enough to have ever seen the Victoria Falls on the border of Zambia and Zimbabwe, you'll know it's one of the natural wonders of the world. But inevitably, with tourists comes development, and there's growing concerns this is having an unintended impact on the local wildlife. Isa Jacobson reports from the nearby Zambian city of Livingston.
7: Late at night, Chaminolwa Chambu is on patrol on the edge of the peaceful town of Livingston, the tourist capital of Zambia, which lies just a few miles from the Victoria Falls and its national park. He warns locals to be careful, not because of criminals, but because of elephants.
0: I've told them it's not really safe for you to be moving in the night.
7: He works for the Conservation and Tourism Society, a local group which promotes coexistence between communities and wildlife. In recent years, elephants have been coming into the city, that's home to around 200,000 people, to raid gardens and feed on food waste.
8: There's an elephant?
9: Yeah.
8: Oh, wow. Yeah. It's gone?
9: Yeah.
7: Recent severe droughts have forced animals to seek food in unusual places. But experts say another key driver is increased development around the town and around the Victoria Falls, which has cut across the traditional routes used by elephants as they migrate between neighboring Zimbabwe, Botswana, and Zambia.
0: Elephants never used to come in our communities, but they keep on building lodges, give out land, just like that. Elephants almost do not have enough place or space for them to feed. They end up visiting those communities to spoil their gardens, cause damages of houses. You know, people get angry.
7: As a result, elephants get a hostile reception. Local gangs have even turned elephant chasing into a sport. But it can have deadly consequences. At least three people from town have been killed in elephant encounters so far this year.
0: They would throw stones on them. They even end up following elephants to the game park. I would say they lack knowledge in our communities.
10: We told them to say, when you see elephants coming in the community and everything, don't throw stones on them, don't scream, chase them or anything. We just need to stay inside.
7: Teresa Mashiba lives in Dambwa, a neighborhood of Livingston that has expanded right up to the edge of the national park. She collaborates with the Zambian Wildlife Department to help communities adapt to this new reality.
10: So you find that each household has mango trees. Then when elephants start coming looking for food, they always pluck big branches.
7: Maureen lives just a couple of meters from the fence with her young family.
10: So she's saying elephant problem are not something that's ending anytime soon. So if they can have anywhere to go, they would rather relocate to another safe place.
7: Coexistence can be a hard sell. So on his night patrol, Chamu has a special job. He tries to coax elephants away from hostile areas. He shows that gentleness and understanding really can work.
8: There's some elephants. Oh, wow. So there are houses behind us and elephants are right here feeding in the grass. It's only a few meters away from us.
7: Leaning out the window, Chamu works his magic.
0: Come on, guys. It's time to go.
7: And then, incredibly, these massive animals respond to his words and slowly trundle across the road. He guides them away, back towards the national park. This nightly challenge is unlikely to end. For in reality, the pressure for development of this landscape is only going to grow. But Chamu hopes people will find a way to share this special land.
0: My prayer always is these animals, they can just live freely. Maybe in the next 5 years, people's mindset were definitely going to change. Yeah.
3: Isa Jacobson with that report. Right, lastly, I think most of us have looked at our pet at one time or another and thought, what are they thinking? Well, scientists in Austria think they're getting closer to an answer, and that they've worked out what's going on inside a dog's brain when it sees a human smiling or scowling. Our science correspondent, Victoria Gill, has the story.
11: A total of 14 dogs were involved in the study. 6 good boys and 8 good girls, all trained to sit very still in a brain scanner while they were shown pictures of people's faces. Photos of smiling human faces of complete strangers made an area of the dog's brain associated with reward light up with activity. That reward circuitry is the part of the brain that's activated when we enjoy and remember good things like tasty food or praise. In terms of our own human brains, we often refer to this activation as a dopamine hit that's triggered by winning a game or even receiving a positive comment on a social media post. And in previous research on dogs, that same brain circuitry was activated when they anticipated a tasty snack or smelled a familiar person. So this study shows, scientists say, that a human smile is a positive, rewarding thing for a dog. The project was led by researchers at the University of Vienna, and one of the lead scientists, Raul Hernandez Perez, says it's part of an ongoing series of studies that's showing how life with humans has reshaped the brains of our canine companions.
12: The dog brain solves the problem of understanding emotions in others in a way that cannot be found in other similar animals. So the dog brain has certain capacity. They evolve something that makes them really good at understanding others.
11: Another lead scientist on the study, Laura Quire, says the insights could even help us to understand and communicate better with our own dogs.
9: So we can learn from them, and we can also be more aware about how they are expressing their emotions. And I think if we are aware of this, the relationship will improve.
11: One simple thing you can do to improve that relationship, smile more at your dog.
3: You heard it here first, smile at your dog. That's the note I'll leave you on. Thank you very much for listening.
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14: 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Franklin and...
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3: BBC News with Will Chalk. Rescuers are searching for survivors after a strong earthquake hit Western Colombia, killing more than 130 people. President Abelardo de la Espriella has declared a state of emergency. Turkey's parliament has voted to finalise a peace process with the Kurdish militant group the PKK, which will see many former fighters shielded from prosecution. The legislation could see hundreds of Kurdish politicians and militants freed from jail if the group disarms. Officials in the northeastern Syrian city of Ras Al Ain say the return of displaced Kurds there has been suspended after some of the first back were attacked on arrival. More than 400 families travelled back to the area on Monday after nearly 7 years living in camps. The US chip maker Nvidia has announced a deal with leading asset management firms to raise $500 billion of investment. It will be used to build artificial intelligence data centres. The head of Ukraine's Zaporizhia region says a massive Russian bombardment of the local capital has left 5 people dead. Ivan Fedorov said industrial facilities were hit. In Voronezh, in Russia, there have been reports of a fire at a logistics centre of the online retailer Wildberries. Libya's National Oil Corporation says firefighters are trying to contain a blaze at a large petrol tank west of the capital Tripoli. Officials say it was targeted by an unknown attackers. President Trump says FIFA would be making a terrible mistake if it replaced its embattled president. There have been growing calls for Gianni Infantino to step down after his now aborted attempt to privatise major football competitions such as the World Cup. Scientists say they've discovered how dogs pick up on people's moods. 14 dogs were connected to a brain scanner and showed pictures of human faces. Photographs of happy, smiling people activated the area in their brains associated with rewards. BBC News.
17: In the span of just a few short weeks, we've seen 3 major tech companies disclose that their AI models went rogue.
18: More drama and at least a degree of mystery over this absolutely wild piece of, like, I don't know, tech on tech crime.
17: They hacked into another company.
18: The thing that tech experts have been sounding the alarm about over AI. It looks like it happened.
19: This is a test that went wrong.
20: ChatGPT creator OpenAI says 2 of its models successfully hacked into another AI company.
21: New report from that group says AI agents from OpenAI and Anthropic acted with new levels of what they describe as autonomy and deception.
22: Meta is now the latest company to say its AI agent targeted another company.
17: The capability of artificial intelligence can sometimes feel like it is advancing so quickly that it is dizzying. And legitimate questions are emerging about whether AI actually can and will be contained. Now, I know you all might be thinking that this sounds unreal, like a scene in a science fiction movie. But today on the show, we are going to try to separate fact from fiction. From the BBC, I'm Asma Khalid in Washington, D.C. And today on The Global Story, is AI genuinely becoming more autonomous and unpredictable? And if so, how worried should we be? Artificial intelligence is moving so quickly and its implications are potentially so huge that the BBC now has its first specialist AI correspondent, Mark Chislak. And that is who we turn to help us make sense of this story.
1: We've had a couple of weeks now of turmoil as far as AI agents going AWOL, if you like. OpenAI were first out of the gates, and this involves a company called Hugging Face. Now, a lot of people outside of the tech sphere probably won't have heard of Hugging Face.
17: Yeah, what is Hugging Face?
1: Hugging Face is, it's almost like a repository of data and information and tools for building AI. It's a startup, but there's lots and lots of data and lots of information held on this site about building AI tools and using them for technology purposes, that kind of thing. That's effectively what Hugging Face is. It's very difficult to describe what it is for those outside of tech. But Hugging Face, they announced back last month that they'd been hacked.
2: Unprecedented. That's the word artificial intelligence giant OpenAI is using to describe events after some of its most powerful models went rogue and hacked another company.
1: The reason it was unprecedented is because it was carried out at superhuman speed. So they concluded that it must have been an AI system that did this. There was something like 17,000 actions performed in just under 2 days using really, really advanced techniques to break the company's security software and steal sensitive information. Now, initially, Hugging Face believed that this was probably something like cyber criminals, possibly even a hostile nation state because of how advanced the techniques were that we used to breach its security. They contacted the police about this and law enforcement, and a police investigation was underway. Now, nearly a week later, OpenAI, which is the company that many people know for being behind ChatGPT, and many people associate it with the contemporary interest in AI and large language models, OpenAI revealed that the attacker was one of its experimental models that had escaped from a secure testing environment.
22: This is the first major example that we've seen of an AI model independently conducting a hack outside of human control. And this is something that experts have been warning about.
23: Multiple investigations into the incident from OpenAI and the company that was breached now reveal that the incident was more severe than initially thought, with those rogue AI agents allowed to roam the internet for days.
1: Quite often, what happens is if you're a software developer or if you're an AI company or whoever, and you're building a model and you want to test its capabilities, so you'll put in inside what's called a sandbox, which is a secure network. It doesn't have access to the internet. It's a completely secure network. You put your model inside there and you can stress test it. You can test it, how it reacts in certain situations.
17: And that's presumably what OpenAI was doing.
1: Yeah, they were doing security evaluating and security testing on this. So they'd asked the model to see if it was good at being a hacker. It had been instructed to perform some tests around hacking. And what it managed to do while it was doing this is it found holes, it found ways of getting out of the secure environment that it was in.
17: Out of the little sandbox, you're saying?
1: Yep, out of that sandbox, and got out onto the open internet. Now, the reason it did this is because it was trying to complete the task or the mission that had been given. And it figured that Hugging Face, as a repository of all this information, would perhaps have a whole bunch of information it could use in order to complete the task that had been set. And it hacked Hugging Face to try and get this information so that it could complete the task that OpenAI's engineers had set it.
17: So once it hacked into Hugging Face, did it do anything malicious? It sounds like it was there creeping around trying to obtain information.
1: Yeah, well, I mean, it effectively stole sensitive data and information while it was in there. It didn't crash Hugging Face's systems or anything of that nature, but it stole things.
17: It stole information, you're saying?
1: Yeah, it stole things that it shouldn't have done. And there's a huge amount of fallout from this. There's reputational damage that's caused as a result of this. There's a lot of people that are having to rethink their security procedures simply because these advanced AI models have got capabilities at speed and scale where they can find holes that exist in existing systems and have been there forever, and human beings haven't been able to find these holes. These AIs have found these holes and are exploiting them.
17: But it was not explicitly instructed to go hack into another platform.
1: No. It wasn't told to do that. It was to see if it could hack. If you think about cybersecurity and think about it in the real world, think about human hackers. You have a thing called black hat hackers and white hat hackers. Black hat hackers are considered to be the bad guys, if you like, people that perform hacks that have, with malicious intent. White hat hackers, are perhaps one way of describing them is the good guys. They are the people that are engaged to prevent the bad guys from doing stuff. Now, if you're a white hat hacker, it is important for you to be aware of and to understand exactly how a bad guy behaves. All the techniques that they're going to employ, all the stuff that they're going to do to try and hack into a computer system. You need to know that stuff if you are going to prevent the bad guys from getting into your system. And this is effectively the same idea that's going on with AI that are being given instructions around hacking and being given instructions around cybersecurity. You need to train them.
17: So it was meant for cybersecurity prevention.
1: You need to train them.
17: So it was

0: up all the information on the internet. They've been exposed to all the information on the internet. And when they're set a task, they remix and look at that information and think, how do I perform the task that I've been asked to do? And in this instance, these models have access to vast amounts of information about cybersecurity and about hacking. So if you set it a task, which is to hack something, it goes, okay, I've got all this information about hacking, let's apply all of that. The difference is, it can do it really quickly. It can do it faster than any human being can do it. And it has access to more information than any human being could probably keep inside their head, because it's effectively soaked up most of the internet.
1: Mark, when you first saw this story about OpenAI and Hugging Face, were you surprised? You cover AI. Did it come as a shock to you?
0: It was a little bit of a surprise in terms of how long it took for OpenAI to realize that this had happened, because it was quite some time after it had happened that they were aware that their model had done this. One of the big things about these technologies is their full capabilities. The engineers behind them, part of the reason why they're testing them in the way that they are testing them is to try and determine what the full capabilities of these technologies are, because in some respects, we do and we don't know. That's why engineers are constantly surprised by some of the techniques that are employed. I think we're constantly going to be surprised by the capabilities of these technologies. That's the nature of the evolution of tech. You know, there's unintended consequences, but there are also unintended capabilities.
1: So, Mark, so this OpenAI Hugging Face story in mid-July was, it seems, the first known major AI hack. And then subsequently, we have now heard news of two other high-profile examples just in the span, it feels, of a few weeks. What were those?
0: Okay, so all the way back in April, Anthropic, which is another big US AI company, one of its advanced models also went rogue. And Anthropic only realized this quite recently, because OpenAI announced that, yes, its model had hacked Hugging Face. Anthropic thought to themselves, maybe we should check and see if our models have been doing something similar. And in checking to see if their models had been doing something similar, their Claude family of models, they discovered that they had actually been doing something similar. I think they ran something in the order of about 140,000 tests to find evidence of whether their Claude models had been misbehaving. And they discovered that, yeah, they had, in fact, been doing that. Their models hacked three different companies. Now, the way in which it did this, it's a very, very similar thing. So the models found a weakness in what was supposed to be an isolated test environment again and escaped out onto the internet. It was OpenAI's announcement that made Anthropic go and have a look and see if their models had been doing something similar. Now, the tests that they'd been conducting included exercises where Claude was tasked with obtaining secret information that was held on another machine inside a completely closed network. Now, sometimes when these tests are performed, outside agencies or other companies are involved in the testing as well. And there was a third-party company involved in this testing. Now, Anthropic is saying that a misconfiguration between a testing partner and Anthropic allowed its models to get out onto the live internet. Now, the models, thinking that it was still involved in its training exercise, connected to the internet and it breached the systems of three real organizations rather than just the test ones it was supposed to be looking at. Now, Anthropic said the earliest incidents date all the way back to April, and it's taking full responsibility for the fixes. So then, fast forward to right now.
2: Well, it's another AI hack attack. Meta is now the latest company to say its AI agent broke past the guardrails and targeted another company.
0: And Meta says, not wanting to be left out, Meta says that one of its models, one of its
1: advanced
0: models...
1: And that was just on Wednesday, August 5th.
0: Yeah, one of its advanced models has been involved in a very, very similar misconfiguration.
3: So Meta says it was a misconfiguration, is how they put it, by an independent company that does cybersecurity evaluations for Meta. And they say they inadvertently gave Meta's models access to the internet during this test.
0: And it behaved in ways that they didn't expect it to behave.
4: The information which first reported this said that the model made changes to the other company's internal system.
0: So you've got three big AI, frontier AI model companies.

0: who are all saying that their technology has behaved in ways that they didn't expect it to, and most importantly, that it's hacked into other organizations on the open internet.
1: There's a part of me that sees this technology as extremely powerful.
0: Yeah.
1: And then there's a part of me that wonders, okay, these are very influential, high-profile companies. This is all happening at the same time. And there's a skepticism, I think, around whether this could be at all related to a marketing or PR pitch to show how powerful this technology is. And to be abundantly clear, I don't know if that's the case, but what do you make of that theory?
0: That is very healthy skepticism, because there's two things at play here. One, the models are demonstrating incredible capabilities, or capabilities that people didn't think they had. And on the other side, there is an upside for this in terms of marketing, because a cynic and some industry observers are also saying that what this demonstrates is that these particular AI models have got incredible capability, and as a consequence of that, investors and investment is really, really valuable. And the notion of AI and the notion of the capabilities of AI and what it could be in the future, these are technologies that could completely change so many aspects of our life, but it's hugely expensive to develop them. Most of the companies that are involved in developing these technologies aren't making any profit. In fact, they're losing hundreds and hundreds of millions, if not billions, of dollars and require vast sums in terms of investment. So some industry observers are saying that the audience for these stories isn't you and I, it's not journalists. The audience for these stories isn't the general public. The audience for these stories is investors. And it says to investors, look at how capable our technology is. Do you want to be involved in this what is possibly a technological revolution? If such, please invest your cash. Now, that's a cynic's perspective on it. It is also true that in order to discover how capable and what these different technologies can do, you've got to stress test them. You've got to put them under stress to determine if they do things that you don't want them to do. But there's some people who would argue that if you let these technologies out and they get out of your control, that perhaps you shouldn't be testing them in the way that you're testing them, or you shouldn't be testing them at all, because you don't have the capability to control the technology that you've created. If you built yourself a bio lab at the bottom of your garden and decided that you were going to create a wide variety of different bio compounds, and there's a possibility that some of those compounds that you could create might mutate and turn into something absolutely awful that infected millions of people with something horrible. If you were to do that in your shed at the bottom of the garden, there's a very probably big chance that you'd be arrested for doing that. There's a lot of organisations, a lot of agencies around the world that wouldn't be happy about you performing that kind of activity. And you would be told, quite rightly, you shouldn't be doing that. But, you know, you're playing with fire.

0: So we've got another wrinkle to this as well, because all of these stories so far, they are about frontier AI companies. They're about the people that are making the AI technology.
1: Okay, and when you say frontier AI, those are the people developing.
0: Yeah, the most advanced models are called frontier AI models.
1: So
0: all of these stories so far are about the companies that are engaged in making AI technology.
2: So this time around, the red flags that we're hearing about are being raised from Britain's AI Security Institute. A new report from that group says AI agents from OpenAI and Anthropic acted with new levels of what they describe as autonomy and deception.
0: In the UK, we have something called the AISI, which is the UK AI Safety Institute. Their job is to determine how safe AI technologies are. Part of the thing that they do is they test these technologies. Imagine it being like, you know, a government-controlled agency, and its job is to try and administer the safety of these kind of technologies and look at how safe they are and to test them.
2: So as part of this testing, they ran 122 examples. They found 19 of those had unauthorized and deceptive behavior.
0: So the AISI has said that during some of its testing, some AI agents from OpenAI and from Mythos did some stuff that they really didn't expect them to do.
3: In the most serious case, Anthropic's Mythos tried to gain access to a service by using the fake profiles to send private messages and then hide the evidence.
0: So I need to preface this by saying that both OpenAI and Anthropic, who are the companies involved, they both said that the UK AI Security Institute, that it switched off or reduced some of the safeguards that prevent these technologies from getting out onto the open internet. Now, the AISI says the reason that it's done this, and these software companies were aware of this, these technology companies were aware of, the reason that it's done this is that in order for it to test these technologies accurately, it needs to put them into situations which are as close to real-world situations as possible. They need to be behaving and they need to be used in the way that a hacker might use them, that somebody with bad intent might use these technologies. So they reduced some of the safeguards that you would normally find in some of these models. Now, the models that we're talking about aren't models that the general public has access to. There's restricted access to them. So they're very advanced models, but they one comes from OpenAI and one comes from Anthropic. The Anthropic model was the one that was the worst behaved. Now, it was, again, it was given a security task. It was given a security mission to perform. It decided that it needed access to a website called GitHub. Now, GitHub is a website where software developers share lots and lots of information about software code. It's kind of this, again, it's an amazing repository of information about how to do stuff with computers. This model decided it needed to get information from GitHub, but a human reviewer was actually standing in its way. And this human reviewer realized that it shouldn't be doing this. So instead, the model, instead of stopping, it identified people responsible for maintaining GitHub. It went online and it identified all of these people. It researched them and it created a series of fake accounts impersonating these real people. It then used them to contact real people back at GitHub in an attempt to persuade them to approve the code that it was writing to get into the GitHub website. Now, when its actions were challenged, it went back and it changed its earlier activity to make what it had been doing earlier on look harmless. Now, researchers say even then,
1: that is surreal.
0: Yeah, then it thought about creating a new identity even when it had been found out to keep trying to do this. Now, it didn't succeed. And human reviewers spotted what was happening and stopped it before any code reached GitHub. Now the AI,
1: but it was trying to go around the human reviewers.
0: Yeah. It was trying to get around them, and then it thought, okay, how can I get around them? And it used a technique hackers would call social engineering techniques, basically by saying, right, okay, I'm going to find out who else works at this website, and I'm going to create a bunch of fake information from this person, saying, yeah, he's okay, let him in. You know, that's Steve. We know Steve. Let him in. Now the AI Safety Institute says that the Mythos agent wasn't told to behave in this way at all, and that this is one of the clearest examples yet of the risk of autonomous deception without a human being prompting AI to behave in this way.
1: I imagine, Mark, that is the worry, right? What could happen at a mass scale if some of this technology is utilized for malicious purposes by bad actors. I mean, I'm thinking of, for example, there's this story that has been making the news here in the United States of cyber attacks in at least seven states, sometimes infiltrating water systems.
0: Yep.
1: And so I'm imagining what could happen. Actually, I'm not even imagining. It feels like beyond my imagination to think of what could happen if AI hacked into infrastructure, if it was able to hack into a bank, for example.
0: Yeah, well, think about it. There are active cybersecurity incidents which go on every single day. Some of them are criminal gangs, some of them are nation states, or some of them are hostile nation states engaging in cyber warfare. This goes on all of the time. What these technologies, what AI technologies do, is they increase capabilities dramatically, especially if they have the capability to absolutely wipe through security protocols and security firewalls and any defenses that might be in place. And precisely as you say, if we look at critical infrastructure, if we look at air traffic control, we look at banking, we look at railway infrastructure, all of these things, there is already a cybersecurity risk to any of these institutions and any of those activities. And one of the things that's likely to happen, and one of the things that is actually happening as well, is that AI is being employed to try and fight AI. It is being employed to try and determine whether attacks are coming in, when attacks are coming in thick and fast, in a way that can't be performed by a human being because of the speed and scale, then you have to deploy AI to try and combat that.
1: I mean, is there an argument to be had that it's good, it's constructive that we are having these conversations and that these incidents have been detected so that safeguards can be put in place? I mean, can AI, for example, these AI models now be trained, presumably, not to do this?
0: Yeah, I mean, the UK AI Safety Institute, they would argue that's their job. Their job is to try and determine what these technologies are capable of, whether they can do things that they shouldn't be able to do, and if they do, how do we restrict them? There's a lot of stuff that we know about them, but there's a lot of stuff we don't know about them. It's why training is happening. It's why testing and evaluation is going on, so that we can determine what safeguards we absolutely need, because there are so many unknowns about how these models might behave. In one respect, it's a bit like thinking about something like the Manhattan Project. I'm sure a lot of people have seen the movie Oppenheimer, and a lot of people who are historians are aware of the Manhattan Project and the development of the first atomic bomb. There's a big scene in the movie which discusses they don't know what will happen when they detonate the bomb, that it could have absolutely catastrophic consequences. This was a genuine concern. They didn't know what would happen. It's like, okay, it might ignite the atmosphere on the entire planet and then everything is wiped out in one go. These are the similar arguments with relationship to these technologies. What is your appetite for risk? What is your appetite for risk as determines if these technologies go rogue or if they do something that they're not supposed to do?
1: So you give the example, Mark, of the atomic bomb, and I'm thinking, I mean, there's always been these ethical questions of whether it was indeed wise to have the atomic bomb, or wise to use it, certainly. I mean, that's been one of perhaps the most debated questions, right? I would say in history.
0: That's a political question that changed the balance of power on the planet. That as soon as you demonstrate you've got that technology, as soon as you demonstrate you've got this technology which has incredible power, and that you are the person that holds that technology in your hand, then you immediately become the most powerful nation in the world.
1: That was Mark Chislak, the BBC's AI correspondent. Now, just to reiterate, OpenAI has said it accepts responsibility for the hacking incident, and it's working with Hugging Face to avoid similar incidents while continuing to improve testing and monitoring systems. OpenAI also says it's conducting a review with external advisors. As for Anthropic, it says it's continuing to work with the UK AI Security Institute to obtain more details about the most recent incident and conduct its own investigation. And a spokesperson for Meta told the BBC that it was also investigating its hack, which it said had been caused by a misconfiguration by its independent tester. And that's it from us today. Thanks for spending some time with us. A reminder that you can always find more from The Global Story because we are a podcast. Just search for us wherever you listen to your favorite shows.
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6: Hello and welcome to Newsday on the BBC World Service with Catherine Bierhanger in Nairobi and Rob Young in London.
7: At least 130 people have been killed after the most powerful earthquake to hit Colombia for many years. Rescuers are continuing to search collapsed buildings for survivors. We'll hear from the city of Cali, which is currently under a state of emergency.
6: The boss of the global football body FIFA, Gianni Infantino, is under renewed pressure after a swathe of member federations accused him of deception. We'll get the view of a former top FIFA official.
7: And we'll hear why a group of financial firms is putting together a massive $500 billion funding package for artificial intelligence infrastructure development for the chipmaker NVIDIA. Those stories and more coming up here on Newsday, but first, latest world news.
8: BBC News with Roisin Hasty. More than 130 people are now known to have been killed in a powerful earthquake which struck West Colombia on Monday. Hundreds of others have been injured and many more are missing. Rescuers in hard-hit cities, including Cali and Pereira, are racing to reach those trapped under buildings brought down by the 7.4 magnitude quake. Alejandro Erda is the mayor of Cali.
9: We're still searching around the city. It's a very large city, and it was a very strong quake. And these first 48 hours are key to getting people out, to getting people to safety. We're tending to this emergency primarily with our own firefighters and our own search and rescue teams. We have a USAR search and rescue team here in Cali, and we're waiting for more teams to arrive from other major cities in Colombia.
8: Turkey's parliament has voted to finalise a peace process with the Kurdish militant group, the PKK, which will see former fighters shielded from prosecution. The landmark legislation could see hundreds of Kurdish politicians and militants freed from jail if the group disarms. The PKK's leader, Abdullah Öcalan, who announced the group was disbanding last year, isn't among them for now. Here's Orla Geren.
10: Prison sentences will be suspended for those convicted of joining or aiding the PKK, designated a terrorist organisation by Western governments and by Turkey. Hundreds of Kurdish politicians and PKK militants could be released from jail. Many more fighters may return from their mountain hideouts in Iraq. But first, the group must disarm under the watchful eye of Turkish security and intelligence officials.
8: The US chipmaker NVIDIA has announced a deal with leading asset management firms to raise $500 billion of investment to finance the building of artificial intelligence computing infrastructure. Samira Hussein has this report.
11: The amount of money being spent on data centers and other AI infrastructure is almost unprecedented. The world's leading financiers have been eager to get involved. Now, some of the biggest asset management firms, including BlackRock, Blackstone, and KKR, have agreed to help the chipmaker NVIDIA raise $500 billion for its plans to build more of the enormous computing power that artificial intelligence requires.
8: The head of the Zaporizhia region in southern Ukraine says a massive Russian bombardment of the local capital has left 5 people dead and 20 others injured. Ivan Fedorov said industrial facilities, infrastructure and non-residential buildings were hit in the attack, which used missiles and guided bombs. BBC News. Donald Trump says he wants to pay reparations. He wants Iran to pay reparations for the killing of American soldiers as his war shows few signs of resolution. The US president was responding to an Iranian list of conditions for the US to meet before the Strait of Hormuz is reopened. Hungary's parliament meets today to elect a new head of state after the removal of the previous president, who was close to the defeated nationalist government of Viktor Orban. Andras Bokor, a 73-year-old former judge, is the only candidate. More details from Nick Thorpe.
12: A respected jurist, Mr. Bokor was the Hungarian judge at the European Court of Human Rights for 17 years before becoming head of the Supreme Court. Viktor Orban's Fidesz government removed him in 2011 because he opposed their attempts to shape state institutions to reinforce their own power. His task as president now will be to oversee the rebuilding of a democratic state and convince the new government not to abuse its power.
8: Libya's National Oil Corporation says firefighters are trying to contain a blaze at a large petrol tank west of the capital, Tripoli, which officials said was targeted by unknown attackers. The tank, which has completely collapsed, contained more than 3,300 tons of gasoline. The company said a drone had fallen in the area afterwards in the third such incident in 2 days. And Donald Trump says FIFA would be making a terrible mistake if it replaced its embattled president. There have been growing calls for Gianni Infantino to step down after his now aborted attempt to privatise major football competitions such as the World Cup. Mr. Trump said the tournament would never be as successful as under Mr. Infantino. That's the latest BBC News.
6: Thank you very much indeed for that bulletin. Hello, you're with Newsday from the BBC World Service, live from Nairobi with Catherine Bierahanga, and from London with me, Rob Young. Thank you for joining us today.
13: Yes, coming up this half hour, we've got stories for you from Colombia, Canada and the United States.
6: Isaac Fannin will be here with your sport as the head of referees for UEFA says that some VAR reviews are not connected with football. He has this rather wonderful line, "It's football, not PlayStation."
13: Yes, what do you make of that story? We'll welcome your messages on that or anything else you hear on the programme. Our text and WhatsApp number is +44 77 86 20 50 85. Let's start with our top story. More than 130 people have been killed in Colombia after a powerful 7.4 magnitude earthquake. The Colombian government has since declared a national emergency. The quake struck in the west of the country at around 7:40 on Monday morning. Many people are still trapped under collapsed buildings. Reports suggest some of the worst affected cities include Pereira, Cali and Manizales. Tremors were felt in neighbouring Venezuela, where more than 6,000 people were killed by two devastating earthquakes less than 2 months ago. Our correspondent Shaima Khalil has more.
14: An ordinary day, shattered in seconds. There was nowhere steady to stand. In Manizales, people clung to whatever they could. Buildings gave way as a magnitude 7.4 earthquake tore through the morning rush hour. Residents ran for safety, stumbling as the streets shifted beneath their feet. At this hospital in Cali, people scattered between ambulances as part of the building's facade collapsed. Among those caught in the chaos was Dan Cutler. He'd just spent one night in Cali when the earthquake struck.
15: It almost felt like an out-of-body experience of just being like, get out, suddenly realizing that there actually is, could be in genuine danger, which seemed like a switch flipped. Terrifying. It was just very, very scary.
14: As fear spread, Cali's mayor sought to reassure residents.
16: At the moment, we have at least 20 collapsed structures in Cali with people trapped. I've requested support from the mayor of Bogota and the mayor of Medellin with rescue workers. Additionally, we're at the forefront of this emergency with all of Cali's relief agencies. I ask citizens to remain calm.
14: This was the city of Pereira. The full extent of the destruction is only beginning to emerge. The earthquake's epicenter was near the small community of San Jose del Palmar in the western region of Chocó, but its force was felt across Colombia and beyond its borders. For the country's president, sworn in only on Friday, this is the first major crisis of his new administration.
17: I have ordered the suspension of my entire schedule in the nation's capital so that I can focus on the natural disaster that is currently ravaging our long-suffering Colombian people.
14: Those who escaped have been warned to remain outside and away from buildings that may no longer be safe. The search for survivors continues, with hope that more could be found and fears the ground could move again.
13: The BBC's Shaima Khalil reporting there.
6: Well, the 7.4 magnitude earthquake is the strongest to hit Colombia in more than a decade, according to the country's geological service. I've been speaking to somebody who experienced the quake. Isabel Tomeo, who's in her 20s, lives in Cali and has been telling me about the impact in her city.
18: I was getting prepared to go to my job and my mom started saying earthquake, but you know, the earthquake we have in Cali are usually very soft. We barely feel the earthquake, so I didn't get so worried at the time. But then I listened to the alarm of the earthquake of my cell phone, and I just remembered what happened in Venezuela. And I remember that a lot of people were saying that the alarm gave them like some seconds to leave their houses. So I just took my dog and left my house with my mom. But when we were trying to get out of the door, my mom tried to put the key on the door, but you know, the earthquake was so strong and we were moving so strong that my mother was not being capable of opening the door, but finally she made it. And then we went to the yard and, you know, there were a lot of people walking. There were some people screaming because it felt really, really strong. And it was for a long time. I'm not so sure how many minutes, maybe two. I'm not so sure, but it was very, very awful. And there were a lot of dust in the air.
6: And when you were outside, yeah. What was happening to the buildings around you? Did any of them collapse?
18: Around my neighborhood's block, no. But I started to walk around my neighborhood and there was a residential complex that's called Biodose, and a lot of houses in there collapsed. And there were a lot of people outside Biodose, you know, crying. Some were trying to call the relatives. And then I walked more and there was a bakery that was very famous. It was totally collapsed and everybody was telling me that some customers were there when it collapsed. So, you know, there were a lot of people trapped in there. And two buildings next to my house, a woman threw herself out of the window, out of third floor. And, you know, there was like a lot of blood in there, but, you know, an ambulance came for her. It was pretty dramatic. And, you know, we didn't have energy. So there were no like traffic lights. Some buildings in Cali totally collapsed. And they're looking for survivors under the collapsed buildings.
6: The authorities are there, are they? Rescuers are there going through the rubble?
18: Yeah, something that's really good is that the local authorities and the community are working really hard in order to get supplies. So there have been like a lot of coordination with all of these groups, and they're still trying to get survivors. And there was a school that collapsed and it has a lot of children in there still. So it's a pretty difficult time for us.
6: Certainly sounds it. So the school, this is near you, is it in Cali?
18: This is in Cali, yes, everything I'm telling you.
6: How many children do they think are trapped in the school?
18: Maybe more than 50 children. But I'm not so sure.
6: What kind of school is it? So we could understand maybe the ages of the children.
18: usually the schools have from 6 years old to 16 years old.
6: And the earthquake struck at about 20 to 8 in the morning. And so would lots of children usually be in school at that early time?
18: Yes, in Colombia, we start school really early, maybe around 7 a.m. or 6 a.m.
6: And so you said the authorities are asking for volunteers. Is that because there just aren't enough formal rescue personnel there? Or are there not really any rescue personnel at all in the area?
18: I think it's because the community is so involved in trying to help people that everybody's trying to do what they can.
6: It must be a very upsetting and worrying time, given that there is the possibility of aftershocks. Have you gone back to your home? What are your neighbours, what are your friends doing?
18: In my neighbourhood's block, there were not a lot of problems with the buildings, so the people could be around there. But in general, people were outside. My aunt is around 80 years old, and she told me that she never felt an earthquake as strong as this one.
6: That was Isabel Tomei there, who's a woman in her 20s, an economist with the local business organisation, talking to us about the situation there in her city of Cali. You've been sending us some messages in on this. So Mohammed Bauer, listening in Freetown in Sierra Leone, says, "May those who lost their lives in the earthquake in Western Colombia rest in peace. I express my condolences to their families."
13: Yes, Mohammed Connor, who's in New Hampshire in the United States, says the devastating earthquake that struck Colombia and neighbouring countries is a difficult time for the nation of Colombia, and the international community must stand shoulder to shoulder to support the people of Colombia. Continue to send us your thoughts. Our text and WhatsApp number is +44 77 86 20 50 85. You're listening to Newsday with Rob in London and Catherine in Nairobi. A reminder of our main stories this morning. Colombia's president has declared a state of emergency as rescuers search for survivors of a massive earthquake that's known to have killed more than 130 people. Turkey's parliament has approved a law aimed at ending more than four decades of conflict with the Kurdish militant group, the PKK. The US chipmaker Nvidia says it's teaming up with major asset management firms to raise $500 billion to fund AI data centres. We'll have more on that story with our business presenter, Maura Fogarty, in a couple of minutes' time.
6: But before we get to that, Isaac Fallon is here with your sport news.
19: Yes, so Donald Trump, the US president, says FIFA would be making a terrible mistake if it replaced its embattled president. There have been growing calls for Gianni Infantino to step down after his now-aborted attempt to privatise major football competitions such as the World Cup. Mr. Trump said the tournament would never be as successful as under Mr. Infantino. The head of FIFA has long courted the US president, including by awarding him a so-called Peace Prize, an investment firm run by the brother of Mr. Trump's son-in-law, was involved in Infantino's privatisation plans. Tottenham defender Mickey van der Ven says it's clear the direction the club wants to go in after signing a new long-term deal with Spurs. The Netherlands international joined from Wolfsburg in 2023, originally on a six-year agreement until 2029. Vic van der Ven has 96 appearances in all competitions for Spurs and won 24 caps for the Netherlands, who he represented at the World Cup this summer. In transfer news, Liverpool have signed Uruguay centre-back Ronald Araujo on a season-long loan from Barcelona. The deal for the 27-year-old, who can also play at right-back, includes the option to buy. Elsewhere, Aston Villa are in talks to buy move over Bayern Munich midfielder João Paulinho. The 31-year-old Portugal international spent last season on loan at Spurs. A consortium, including billionaire Amazon founder Jeff Bezos, has advanced in talks to buy about a 30% stake in Liverpool. The group is led by British Indian millionaire businessman Amit Bhatia, and also includes Facebook co-founder Eduardo Saverin. Owners of Fenway Sport Group confirmed last month that the group had expressed interest in making a strategic minor investment in Liverpool. Meanwhile, Saudi Arabia's government official Turki Alsheikh has abandoned his proposals to take over the championship side Derby County. You might recognise that name. Alsheikh has put on a lot of big boxing bouts over the last few years. The deal did look set to go ahead, having been sanctioned by the English Football League and the independent football regulator, but Alsheikh suggested the time it took for the deal to be ratified meant that he had to withdraw. And I've got a little athletics news for you, because an American middle distance runner, Jonah Koch, has been banned from the sport for 3 years for blood doping. The 29-year-old, who was born in Kenya but started representing the US in June 2021, accepted the ban after US anti-doping said that they had identified highly atypical blood values in his athlete biological passport. Last year, he won the 1500-meter title at the US Outdoor Championship, beating Olympic gold medalist Cole Hocker. That title, Rob, has been stripped.
6: All right, Isaac, thank you very much. You mentioned FIFA earlier on. We're going to be talking about those three global confederations that have not quite called for Gianni Infantino to go, but have hinted that they quite like him too. I'll be talking to a former senior FIFA official a bit later on.
13: Well, let's now look at that deal between chipmaker NVIDIA and asset management firms to raise $500 billion of investment. It will be used to build artificial intelligence data centres. Maura Fogarty joins us now. And Maura, tell us more about how NVIDIA is raising this money for AI data centres.
20: So it's agreements that it has struck with a host of big, very big Wall Street names. These are both investment banks as well as what we call asset management firms. So firms that manage large pools of money that are invested around the world, both in stock markets and also in sort of other types of assets. Some of these big names include BlackRock, Blackstone, KKR, Goldman Sachs. But what's interesting is that the actual details of these different agreements hasn't been disclosed. We do know, though, that what they're doing is they're making money available to help NVIDIA build out its own kind of AI infrastructure, but also, and this is the interesting part, making money available, financing available to NVIDIA's customers to allow them to build these AI data centers, which Jensen Huang, the CEO of NVIDIA, is calling the new factories of the world, the AI factories, I should say.
13: Well, the numbers are a bit mind-boggling. Is this much money needed to build the AI infrastructure?
20: That is such a good question, because the huge investments we've seen in the AI boom so far has also been partly responsible for the rally that we've seen in stocks related to the AI boom, NVIDIA being one of the biggest beneficiaries. Now, look, they say that this deal gives them about $500 billion. That's $500 billion. But they're not alone. There have been other companies that have raised money through Wall Street as well. So Anthropic, for example, entered a deal recently with an Australian asset management company, as well as a sovereign wealth fund of Singapore, GIC, for its own investments in AI infrastructure. BlackRock also struck a deal with Meta to help fund its data center in Texas. So we're seeing lots of these types of deals being made. But NVIDIA has been, I would say, probably the most aggressive is the wrong word, assertive maybe, or at the forefront of finding the financing, the money needed. And that's got people wondering about this idea of circular financing, whereby NVIDIA supplies the chips to these data centers, and now it's helping its customers get financing to build the data centers to which it sells chips to. So there are some questions about, you know, how much of this is actually going to be sustainable, and if we actually need all this computing power, which in the tech sector they call compute, if we need all this computing power, in the age of AI.
13: Maura, thank you. Some interesting questions there. That's our business presenter, Maura Fogarty.
6: We're going to head to Canada now, where more than 100 wildfires are burning across British Columbia, including in the Okanagan wine region. The rapidly spreading Bald Range fire has forced more than 20,000 people to flee Summerland. We're going to speak now to Ron Kubek, who's the owner and chief executive of the Lightning Rock Winery in Summerland in British Columbia, which has had to close at the moment due to this fire. Hi, Ron. Thanks very much for talking to us. How far away from you is the fire?
21: The fire has moved now. It's heading south. And so where we're seeing the fire embers up on Conkle Mountain is about 3.1 kilometers from one of our vineyards where we have staff housing and my winemaker and other staff. And from the main winery as a crow flies, about 4.5 to 5 kilometers. All of Summerland has been evacuated, 13,000 people plus another 7,000 in the surrounding area have all had to be evacuated and shut down. And, you know, it's unfortunate. We've had friends and clients and wine club members that have lost their houses, lost their businesses. Unfortunately, there was one fatality as well.
6: When you say that your staff are housing, what do you mean by that? What are they doing?
21: Well, we have foreign staff. I've got two Czech interns and a gentleman from Mexico that we have. We have some locals that we have in housing that we put on our property. And so on Friday night, it was trying to figure out where to find people and move people. Summerland is a very large agricultural community. And so we have many foreign workers that are housed on site in housing that, you know, farmers like myself provide. And so the big thing was making sure they got out safely, making sure that my other full-time employees got out safely, and then finally evacuating at about 3 a.m. Friday night.
6: And so you said that some local buildings have been destroyed by the fire. What has to happen for your winery to survive this?
21: When I built the winery and when we re-roofed the house and did all of the things that we did on some of the properties, we put metal roofs on. On some of the other ones, you know, Friday night as I'm getting nervous about everything and watering the roof with a fire hose, I'm texting my roofing installer and asking, what shakes do I have on the roof? And, you know, he's like, Ron, we put on fire rated shakes. And we talked about that. And, you know, we're lucky that all our staff is safe. And, you know, for my wife, Tracy, and I, we know that, you know, things can be replaced. We're very lucky. We've been fortunate in terms of business. So, you know, we have insurance. But there's a lot of other people that are not in the same sort of boat. And, you know, I talked to my heating and ventilation supplier tonight, and he sent me some pictures. And, you know, he sent me a picture, and then, you know, 10 minutes later, the house is gone completely, including, you know, he had a Ford F-150 out front, and all that's left is the car door, and the house is right down to the foundation. And other businesses from What the Fungus and Garnet Valley Ranch Winery and other places are completely gone. And it's not only that, it's, you know, one of my other neighbors is 165 acres that he farms in the community. Normally at this time of the year, he's harvesting peaches, usually around 500 bins of peaches, which represents about 200,000 pounds. He got about 95 bins done. So that means that he's got about 162,000 pounds of peaches worth around $325,000 are going to simply rot on the trees, because right now is harvest time and they're just rotting on the trees. And that's just one farm here in Summerland.
6: Are wildfires in summer a regular occurrence? Clearly not on this scale, but do they happen from time to time?
21: The Okanagan happens a lot more. And, you know, there's a couple reasons for that is, but a lot of it is due to the cutbacks by the provincial government. They keep cutting back on forest fire mitigation results. And, you know, reading the latest report is it was $200,000 per community, which is nothing. And, you know, the problem on this fire is Friday night at 6:30, when my wife and I had gone out for dinner with, you know, my son was in town with his girlfriend. At 6:30, the fire was 50 hectares. At 8 o'clock when we came out, it was 1,000 hectares. And at 9:30, it was 5,000 hectares. And then at 2 a.m., the evacuation alarm went out. And I didn't even know that Summerland had sirens, but between the, you know, the text alert on your phone and then the sirens. And so we made the decision to leave at that time. But the forest fires are getting more and more simply because I really like to think that it's a lot of mismanagement in the fire in the forest areas. The province and that have been putting glyphosate on the forests to get rid of non-valuable trees, to get rid of some of the deciduous trees. And so what that means is that it leaves other trees there that are going to burn a lot quicker.
6: All right. Well, look, thanks so much for talking to us, Ron. I really appreciate it. And best of luck in the hours and days ahead to you your family and your neighbours. That was Ron Kubek there, who's the owner and chief executive of a winery, the Lightning Rock Winery in Summerland in British Columbia. You're with Newsday on the BBC World Service.
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0: BBC News with Roisin Hasty. More than 130 people are now known to have been killed in a powerful earthquake which struck Western Colombia on Monday. Hundreds of others have been injured and many more are missing. Rescuers in hard-hit cities, including Cali and Pereira, are racing to reach those trapped under buildings brought down by the quake. Turkey's parliament has voted to finalise a peace process with the Kurdish militant group, the PKK, which will see many former fighters shielded from prosecution. The legislation could see hundreds of Kurdish politicians and militants freed from jail if the group disarms. The US chipmaker Nvidia has announced a deal with leading asset management firms to raise $500 billion of investment. It'll be used to build artificial intelligence data centres. The head of Ukraine's Zaporizhia region says a massive Russian bombardment of the local capital has left five people dead. Ivan Fedorov said industrial facilities were hit. In Voronezh, in Russia, there have been reports of a fire at a logistics centre of the online retailer Wildberries. Hungary's parliament meets today to elect a new head of state after the removal of the previous president, who was close to the defeated nationalist government of Viktor Orbán. András Baka, a 73-year-old former judge, is the only candidate. Libya's National Oil Corporation says firefighters are trying to contain a blaze at a large petrol tank west of the capital, Tripoli. Officials say it was targeted by unknown attackers. A new figure show England is on track to become one of the first countries to eliminate hepatitis C, a dangerous virus that attacks the liver. The World Health Organization's target of treating 80% of known cases has already been met. BBC News.
1: Thank you, Roisin, for that summary of the news. Hello, you're with Newsday from the BBC World Service, live from Nairobi with Catherine Birahanga, and from London with me, Rob Young. Coming up over the next half an hour, we've got stories for you from Colombia, from Zambia and from Malawi. Isaac Fannin will also be here with your sport news. Donald Trump has said that FIFA would be making what he called a terrible mistake if it replaces its embattled president, Gianni Infantino, after that plan to sell off a stake in the World Cup. But we're going to bring you an interview with a former FIFA insider on that. Of course, we'd love to hear your thoughts. Do get in touch by text or WhatsApp, plus 44 77 86 20 50 85. Well, let's return to our main story. The 7.4 magnitude earthquake in western Colombia, which has claimed the lives of more than 130 people. The Colombian government has declared a state of emergency, with international support already having been offered by the likes of the UK, Mexico and the European Union. Reports suggest that some of the worst affected cities include Pereira, Cali and Manizales. Well, the earthquake comes less than 2 months after twin earthquakes devastated parts of neighbouring Venezuela, killing more than 6,000 people. Several hours after the quake struck, my colleague Tim France spoke to the mayor of Cali, Alejandro Eda, a Colombian city which is about 200 kilometres from the epicentre. And he began by describing what the tremors were like for him.
2: I did feel it. I was actually just arriving at a radio show for an interview, and we were on the air. And as soon as the quake struck, well, it felt like a very small tremor, which lasted quite a while, and it kept on picking up speed. So it was actually quite a shake.
3: And, I mean, did you know immediately what it was and what you and those around you were expected to do?
2: I mean, I knew what it was. It was obviously a strong tremor. We were in a pretty modern building, so you know, I didn't actually feel unsafe at any point. But it was difficult to gauge what the effect had actually been on Cali. But unfortunately, it felt very hard around the city. We've had actually 32 confirmed building collapses. We have people trapped in these buildings. We've managed to rescue 38 people thus far. And unfortunately, we do have some fatal victims from this quake.
3: Right. As I speak to you now, can you tell me what the number of confirmed casualties is in Cali?
2: Unfortunately, no, not yet, because we're still in the evaluation phase, but also we're still very much focused on the search and rescue phase. We're still searching around the city. It's a very large city, and it was a very strong quake, but the city held up quite well. That kind of makes it a little bit harder to find the victims and the collapsed buildings, because it's kind of like finding needles in a haystack right now.
3: And I mean, I presume some of these buildings at the very least are multi-story, so which will make the search all the more difficult.
2: Some of them are multi-storied, unfortunately, and these first 48 hours are key to getting people out, to getting people to safety. We're tending to this emergency primarily with our own firefighters and our own search and rescue teams. We have a USAR search and rescue team here in Cali, and we're waiting for more teams to arrive from other major cities in Colombia.
3: And it's obviously something that you and you know, your municipality prepare for, but one never quite knows sort of the scale and the challenges and just how far you think you are able to meet the need right now. I mean, do you have enough fire and rescue crew and enough lifting equipment to do the job, or are you simply going to have to wait until you can get help from elsewhere?
2: Our fire and rescue crews are working. We're working alongside the Colombian Red Cross, the Colombian Army, and also the Civil Defense Force, which is a volunteer, like, emergency response team. But we are still waiting for additional search and rescue teams from the rest of Colombia. Our teams are very well trained. We actually sent our search and rescue team, we just sent it to Venezuela. So they have very recent experience in these types of events. I remember when we sent our firefighters to Venezuela, I spoke about it with the fire chief and I said, you know, this will be good training for our guys. I hope we don't have to use them. Mm. And look at this, you know, just a few weeks later, here we are.
3: Obviously, Western Colombia is a very tectonically active region. So I guess people in the city may well have been expecting this, but can you just tell me how the city is functioning beyond those collapsed buildings? Are things sort of still working? Are people behaving reasonably as far as you're aware?
2: The city is functioning relatively well given the circumstances. Obviously, we're tending to the emergency. This isn't like a mass collapse of buildings everywhere around the city. We have 32 confirmed building collapses. We have many other buildings that were affected structurally, apparently, but now we have to go in and do that evaluation as well to see how many people need to be relocated, at least temporarily.
3: You're sounding, you know, very much as if you've got everything under control. Is there anything that you're asking for at this stage from the outside world? Is there anything that would be helpful? Or do you think that given the scale of what you think you're confronting right now, this is something that Cali and Colombia can handle?
2: This is something that Cali and Colombia can handle. Obviously, outside help will always be welcome. We know that we have search and rescue teams coming from Panama and from the U.S. as well, and those are all will always be welcome. As you know, the first 48 hours are critical for getting survivors out. So right now, our focus is on that. Like I said, fortunately, it's concentrated so far in about 32 buildings, but we're still in the evaluation phase.
1: That was Alejandro Eda there, the mayor of the city of Cali, speaking to my colleague Tim Franks.
4: Now, about 8 million voters have registered ahead of Zambia's presidential and parliamentary elections. Following a painful debt restructuring process and a series of promised economic reforms, many Zambians are still asking whether the benefits are reaching ordinary households. Rising living costs, an energy crisis and unemployment with limited job creation remain major concerns on the campaign trail, even as the government points to progress in stabilising the economy. The BBC's Dingdaba Jona Buyoya reports.
5: Calm and stable, Zambia's capital, Lusaka, is certainly not a quiet city. On August 13, Zambians vote to renew the parliament and their president. The incumbent leader, Hagainde Hichilema, is bidding for a second term. But in recent weeks, a new challenger has gained momentum in the polls. Brian Munduwile, a former minister and ally of the previous president, the late Edgar Lungu, has gained popularity. Many thought this upcoming vote would give Hichilema a fairly easy win.
6: In the last elections, 5 years ago, he received a solid mandate, and recently, one of his main challengers, former President Lungu, died. But many things have changed in Zambia over the past 5 years. The rising cost of living and an energy crisis which only recently started to improve are top issues among voters. The government boasts among its biggest achievements, the introductory crisis which only recently started to improve are top issues among voters. The government boasts among its biggest

0: yet to reap the benefits of these measures.
1: I sell street food as my work, but now money has become so hard to come by. It's really difficult to get some money. We are trying to stay strong to survive, but things have become really hard for us.
2: It's not that the money that we are getting paid, it's enough. We can sustain our lives.
0: Meanwhile, the opposition are campaigning hard. In a country with more than 80% of people under the age of 30, Mr. Mondwile says his party is targeting the youth.
3: We are moving the women and the youth from the margins to the center of policy and economic transformation. We believe the youths have solutions to most of their challenges. So we are positioning ourselves, I'm positioning myself as president, as big brother to the youths.
0: But some older voters, like this woman from Lusaka, distrust Mondwile's party because it has links to old political parties who in the past faced corruption accusations.
4: I wouldn't love to see them come back in the first place because we gave them chance to rule the country and we saw what they did.
0: Voters will choose among 14 presidential candidates. Of them, only one is a woman, Given Katuta, a two-time member of parliament from northern Zambia. Observers say the previous elections were fair, but some experts are now concerned about the impartiality of some members of the Electoral Commission tasked with overseeing the vote. Linda Kasonde is former president of the Law Association of Zambia.
5: In terms of the constitution of the Electoral Commission itself, a number of the members of the commission are actually politically aligned to the incumbent UPND party and are not seen to be independent. And so we're yet to see how they will manage the actual election.
0: This election will test whether the changes over the past 5 years have been enough for Zambians or if they like to see a different direction.
6: And that was the BBC's Ding Indaba, Jona Buyoya, reporting on Zambia's elections, which are due to take place on Thursday.
7: Now, one story that's doing very well online, certainly trending a lot on social media, is this story emerging from the United States. So it's reporting from the New York Times and the Washington Post, saying that Donald Trump was secretly moved as part of an elaborate ruse in response to a credible security threat following last month's NATO summit in Turkey. There are video pictures that show President Trump aboard Air Force One and waving to reporters. But this, it turns out, was in fact a decoy, because according to these US media reports, President Trump was then moved to what's being called a catering cart, in reality a bit of a lorry, and then transported from Air Force One to a military jet, yet reporters were still told he was aboard Air Force One. The operation came after what American officials uncovered what they believed to be a credible threat from Iran. Here's a former US Secret Service agent Robert McDonald giving his assessment to the BBC's Steve Lai.
8: I think we're going to continue to find more about this threat. You know, that's been the missing piece of the puzzle here since this flight took place a couple of weeks ago. You know, the focus became potentially the inadequacies of the new Air Force One, but obviously the shell game that was instituted here, at least that's what we call it, was obviously based upon some credible information, and the Secret Service and the military office in the White House decided that they needed to come up with a ruse type of plan to make sure that the president was safe in this instance.
9: Yeah, has something like this happened before?
8: It's two that come to mind. In 2000, President Clinton, as he left India on his way to Pakistan, flew on a separate plane, and actually his detail leader had similar looks as he did, and he was used as a dummy president, and two motorcades were utilized for various movements to trip up a potential plot. And another time was 2004. President Bush went to Afghanistan for Thanksgiving. I was in the protective operations office at the Secret Service and found out about that plane movement while watching television in my home, getting ready to have our Thanksgiving Day dinner. The secret was kept to only about five people, and President Bush was taken out of his home in Texas in a van. And they did take the press pool with them at that time, but kept them under lock and key by taking their cell phones so that no leaked information would get out and hopefully, and unfortunately, would not spoil.

0: the whole operation. Well, I think the story that's going to come out of this now is what actions were taken to allow for safety of the other two Air Force planes, which were moving ahead from the summit to England. So there's going to be more to this story, and I'm sure the press over here in the States is going to keep digging to see what they can find.
1: Robert McDonald there, former US Secret Service agent, very secret service, from what he was telling us there, that even people inside the organization don't know about some of the ruses, as he called them, that are employed to try to keep the American president safe.
2: Well, meanwhile, President Trump has inserted himself into the row surrounding football boss Gianni Infantino, saying that it would be a terrible mistake for FIFA to replace him. Football confederations representing more than half the members of FIFA have issued a blistering statement on the conduct of Mr. Infantino, the president of the sport's governing body. Asia's Football Federation has joined the governing bodies of Europe, North and Central America, and the Caribbean in accusing Mr. Infantino of deception and placing himself above football. Opposition to the FIFA boss has gained momentum since he published a plan last month to sell stakes in the World Cup to private investors.
1: Well, one man who's got intimate knowledge of the inner workings of FIFA is Miguel Maduro, who's a Portuguese politician. He was hired in 2016 to boost FIFA's image following several corruption scandals, but he left his post unexpectedly less than a year later. Well, I've been speaking to him and I see why the letter from the three confederations did not contain an explicit call for Gianni Infantino to resign.
3: Because I think they don't know at the moment that they have the numbers to force him to resign or even to challenge his leadership in the election that is foreseen for March. The reason is because these confederations do not necessarily represent all the football associations. And who votes in congresses and who votes for the leadership is the football associations. If the leaders of these three confederations indeed were able to gather the vote of all the football associations that are part of those three confederations, that would be enough to bring down Infantino. Some of the football associations of these confederations have indeed already confirmed that they continue to support Infantino. So we may end up with a sort of compromise, but with Infantino staying in power. It's a significant challenge, but it's far from clear that he's leaving. More importantly, however, and in my view, a cause of greater concern, this seems increasingly to have become a fight for control over FIFA instead of a fight to reform. Appeals to reforms are absent from the statement, and they focus mostly on a failure of judgment of the leadership, and that means Infantino.
1: At the moment, then, you're saying it looks as if Gianni Infantino does have majority support, and so not only would remain at FIFA, but would win the next election.
3: I cannot say that for sure. I don't know the numbers. I don't know the there's the positions of a lot of football associations that is still not known at the moment. So I think there's a lot of uncertainty going on.
1: What do you make of this idea that there could be, in effect, a rival to the World Cup, that some confederations could split away and set up their own tournament?
3: I think it's a very difficult possibility to set up. I mean, FIFA works as a monopoly in this kind of competition. It's very difficult where there is a monopoly without any form of external intervention for that monopoly to be brought down or break down. And as I said, it's far from clear that the leaders of these three confederations actually have the support of all the football associations. So I don't think that they have the numbers at the moment to successfully leave FIFA and start a new competition. And I think they will not take the risk of doing that.
1: You talked before about the need for there to be reform within global football, not just a change at the top. If there isn't reform and you just replace Gianni Infantino with somebody else, does that change some of the problems we've seen?
3: No, I think that in the initial years, you will see the same that we saw in Infantino's initial years. That is an appearance of a different form of governance. while at the same time, in a less visible way, the same problems of hyper-commercialization and undermining independent review and accountability continue to exist, because these problems have been there for many years, and these problems will not go away simply with a new leader, unless this leader is someone that has the support to undertake a very serious and deep reform of the organization. I think that is very hard to happen from within. And I think actually the statement of these three confederations of UEFA, CONCACAF and AFC confirms that, because it's a statement that focuses mostly on the need to replace the leader. There are three reforms that, in my view, are crucial. The first one is a clear separation from the regulatory function and the commercial activity of FIFA. The second one is to broaden its scope of representation beyond simply football associations, to include fans, athletes, to increase the representation of women, for example, of clubs too. And finally, to introduce genuine mechanisms of checks and balances with independent committees or outside instruments of review of the decisions of these organizations.
1: Now, you were dismissed by FIFA, weren't you, back in 2017 from your role as chairman of the Independence Governance and Review Committee. I suppose critics of you within FIFA would say this is all sour grapes.
3: Absolutely, they can say that. And I can point to the fact that during the 10 months I was in office, my committee behaved independently, and we apply the rules, I think, for the first time in a very equal manner to everybody. And in my view, it was the way we took those decisions. And as I had the opportunity to state together with my colleagues that we actually fulfilled our duty, that ultimately led to our departure.
1: Well, there we go. That was Miguel Maduro there, a former head of one of the committees at FIFA, explaining why he believes it is not just time for a change at the top of FIFA, but a wholesale change of the structure of football's governing body.
2: Isaac Fannin, our business sports presenter, Isaac, joins us now. Hi, Isaac.
4: I wish I was a business presenter.
1: You should have seen how wide his eyes.
4: I know, I was genuinely like,
2: excited,
4: good grief, I'm in trouble. Malawi have emerged as one of the surprise stories of this year's Women's Africa Cup of Nations, ranked 153rd in the world. They came from behind to beat Ghana 2-1 in the quarterfinals. The victory has taken Malawi into the Women's Africa Cup of Nations semi-final, where they will play Algeria on Wednesday, and they have also secured their place at the 2027 Women's World Cup in Brazil. A remarkable achievement for a team making its debut at the WAFCON. So what is behind Malawi's rise? We're joined by Makwele Kalinde, the Communications and Marketing Officer at the Super League of Malawi. Good morning to you. Malawi have gone from outsiders for WAFCON to semi-finalists and World Cup qualifiers. How has this happened?
5: It's actually a beautiful story for the debutants of the tournament to actually cruise into the semi-final. That has also taken us to our maiden participation of the FIFA Women's World Cup. It's a story of determination, resilient, as well as passion from the girls, because our women's game is just developing in terms of professionalizing it, having a proper national league, as well as deliberate preparations ahead of the tournament. Upon qualification of the women's WAFCON, the Football Association of Malawi had deliberate measures that were put in place. As you know, that football, you need to prepare with the teams that you're actually going to face in a competition. So ahead of the WAFCON, the team has had to participate in 10 friendlies, including the inaugural FIFA series. Mm-hmm. So to me, that has played a huge part in terms of the technical assessment of the players, the tactical adaptability of such teams that they were yet to face, because the only competition that the team had been participating over the years had been the COSAFA. Mm. Lucky enough, we managed to win it for the very first time, should be in 2023. So that motivation of winning the COSAFA for the very first time, not only as a nation, women's football, but as a nation a whole, including men's football. So I think our national women's team are slowly turning into the trailblazers of our game in the country.
4: Yeah, I mean, it's interesting you say that they're trailblazers. Would you put this as the greatest achievement Malawi has had you know, men or women's in football?
5: Yes, it's an achievement that will cut across the game generally, both men's football, because we are yet to reach the final stage of the World Cup. So the women's team has done that through their hard-fought victory against Ghana. They were the underdogs. They were not only the debutants, but when you're looking at the teams that were at the WAFCON, they were the least ranked team among all the nations that were there. So that alone sets the tone for the game. And it's coincidentally that the men's team will have to be participating in AFCON come September qualifiers. So I think they are also under pressure to say we should also do and replicate what the women's team has done. But it's not an overnight thing that has happened. Like I said, we have to give credit to the girls for their resilience, fighting the cultural beliefs of parents, trying to believe in their girls to play football as a profession, and now gaining the corporate trust to be able to invest the game. We haven't invested much as we have done with men's football. So achieving such strides under those minimal resources is something that will go a long way and also open great doors. I'm believing that this will set as a testament and trust that the corporate world can come in and invest in the game. Like I said, we have just only a national league just last year, our inaugural women's league, from just playing the regional leagues, now getting into National Bank, one of the commercial entities in our nation, investing into the National League. So with these strides coming just in their year of investment, I believe it's also a motivation for them. They would want to be associated with the success stories that will be coming out of the women's team.
4: Makwele, really, really interesting hearing your insights there. That's Makwele Kaliande, the Communications and Marketing Officer at the Super League of Malawi. It's a really, really extraordinary achievement by the Malawi women's team to get to the semi-finals of the Women's Africa Cup of Nations. They play Algeria. It will be a good match.
1: I'm sure it will. One of our listeners in America has been in touch to say the Malawi story is becoming like the tale of Cape Verde during the World Cup.
4: Really is, yeah. It's a great comparison, yeah. If they can get past Algeria, the fairy tale could continue. Imagine if they can lift the Women's Africa Cup of Nations on their first attempt. Easy, easy work, someone.
1: Isaac, thank you very much. Indeed, you're with Newsday on the BBC World Service with Rob in London, Catherine in Nairobi. Plenty more to come in the next hour of the programme, so do stay with us if you can.

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2: Hello and welcome to Newsday on the BBC World Service with Rob Young in London and Catherine Biarahanga in Nairobi.
3: At least 130 people have been killed after the most powerful earthquake to hit Colombia for many years. We'll be speaking to a seismologist who felt the tremors.
2: Single men in China becoming the victims of marriage scammers. Our correspondent has been looking into flash marriages, where couples meet and are married within a few days.
3: I've been speaking to the Russian band who are in Ukraine to film the video for their latest anti-war song.
4: The most important part for me is how I am received by people on the streets, streets of Kyiv, streets of Kharkov. People just hug me, just thank me. It causes goosebumps.
3: But we'll start this hour with a bulletin of the latest news.
5: BBC News with Roisin Hasty. More than 130 people are now known to have been killed in a powerful earthquake which struck western Colombia on Monday. Hundreds of others have been injured and many more are missing. Rescuers in hard-hit cities, including Cali and Pereira, are racing to reach those trapped under buildings. Rafael Rojas reports from Miami.
6: Local authorities in the cities most affected by the earthquake are desperately calling for reinforcements as the number of dead and injured continues to rise. The country's new president, Abelardo de la Espriella, has declared a national state of emergency and announced that he would personally visit the epicenter of the disaster, the impoverished western region of Chocó. The international community has also answered the plea for help. The government of neighboring Venezuela, which had two similar earthquakes in June, said it would send aid workers, and the U.S. government has pledged $15 million to help with the rescue efforts.
5: Ukraine and Russia have continued striking targets in each other's countries overnight. Here's our Ukraine correspondent, Dan Johnson.
7: Air raid sirens sounded twice during the night in Kyiv. First, after midnight, when loud explosions could be heard on the outskirts of the city, triggering fires. Officials said Russia launched a ballistic missile attack, but levels of damage and casualty numbers are still being assessed. In Zaporizhia, the number killed rose to six after bombs and missiles hit residential buildings as well as garages and warehouses. 19 people were wounded. Both sides have stepped up attacks in recent weeks. Ukraine used long-range drones to hit another warehouse belonging to Russia's main online retailer, Wildberries.
5: Turkey's parliament has voted to finalise a peace process with the Kurdish militant group, the PKK, which will see former fighters shielded from prosecution. The landmark legislation could see hundreds of Kurdish politicians and militants freed from jail if the group disarms. The PKK's leader, Abdullah Öcalan, isn't among them for now. Hungary's parliament meets today to elect a new head of state after the removal of the previous president, who was close to the defeated nationalist government of Viktor Orbán. Andras Baca, a 73-year-old former judge, is the only candidate. More details from Nick Thorpe.
8: A respected jurist, Mr. Baca was the Hungarian judge at the European Court of Human Rights for 17 years. Before becoming head of the Supreme Court. Viktor Orban's Fidesz government removed him in 2011 because he opposed their attempts to shape state institutions to reinforce their own power. His task as president now will be to oversee the rebuilding of a democratic state and convince the new government not to abuse its power.
5: World News from the BBC. Donald Trump says FIFA would be making a terrible mistake if it replaced its embattled president. There have been growing calls for Gianni Infantino to step down after his now aborted attempt to privatise major football competitions, such as the World Cup. Mr. Trump said the tournament would never be as successful as under Mr. Infantino. Libya's National Oil Corporation says firefighters are trying to contain a blaze at a large petrol tank west of the capital, Tripoli, which officials said was targeted by unknown attackers. The tank, which has completely collapsed, contained more than 3,300 tonnes of gasoline. It's the third such incident in 2 days. The attacks have highlighted continuing instability in Libya. Police in China are warning single men about the danger of matchmaking scams. Fake agencies promising flash marriages are taking advantage of the country's gender imbalance. Laura Bicker reports.
9: For centuries, couples in China have turned to traditional matchmakers in their towns and villages to find them a husband or wife. But now a new industry has sprung up where companies are offering to pair up couples who've met for less than an hour. The man pays them for their services and has to pay the woman a substantial sum of money as a customary bride price. The BBC has spoken to several victims of so-called flash marriages who've lost their life savings to fake brides eager to exploit the stark male-to-female gender imbalance in the country.
5: New figures show England is on track to become one of the first countries to eliminate hepatitis C, a dangerous virus that attacks the liver. The World Health Organization's target of treating 80% of known cases has already been met, while deaths from the virus have fallen 36% in the last decade. Hepatitis C is spread through contact with infected blood. BBC News.
3: Thank you very much indeed for that bulletin. Hello, you're with Newsday from the BBC World Service, live from Nairobi with Catherine Vieira-Hanger, and from London with me, Rob Young. Thank you for joining us today.
10: Coming up, we have the latest on the earthquake in Colombia and hear from a seismologist on its likely impact. Marriage scams in China. A correspondent brings us a report on the single men being targeted.
3: And a Russian band is currently in Ukraine filming a music video there. I'm going to speak to one of the musicians spreading their anti-war message. Your thoughts on all of our stories welcome, of course, by text or WhatsApp. Plus 44 77 86 20 50 85.
10: Now, more than 130 people have been killed after a powerful earthquake struck western Colombia on Monday, bringing down buildings across several cities and leaving others trapped in the rubble. In the hours after the quake, we heard from Angelica in the city of Manizales, where a number of deaths have also been reported.
11: I'm at Manizales right now. The earthquake began pretty early in the morning. It began moving softly and quickly became pretty violent. I was in a hotel at the moment. It was moving quite strongly and everyone was screaming. And then as it stopped, I could look through the window and saw some like dust coming out of the neighboring buildings. Then we finally went out of the building. It was pretty affected with many cracks and bricks that had fallen off the walls.
10: Angelica in Manizales there. For more, I spoke a short while ago to Professor Herman Prieto, associate professor at the National University of Colombia and a geologist who has studied earthquakes for the past 25 years.
12: Colombia is a seismic country, so it's located in the intersection between three different tectonic plates. And the motion between these tectonic plates is what leads to the seismic activity in the country. In this particular case, the earthquake is associated with the subduction of the Nazca plate. By subduction, I mean the continent, the South American plate, is colliding with the Nazca plate that comes from the Pacific. And so the Nazca plate goes underneath South America. And in that going down, it accumulates a lot of stress. And in this case, releases the earthquake at about 100 kilometers depth. The large majority of earthquakes around the Earth occur in the intersection between tectonic plates, and most of them occur in the shallow part of the Earth, so the upper 50 kilometers. So this is it's not really unusual, but this type of earthquakes occur in subduction zones, and they can be as deep as 600 kilometers.
10: Your family lives in Cali, one of the areas most affected by this earthquake. How are they doing, and what are they telling you about the impact?
12: Well, it was really strong ground motions. I'm in the field with students doing geology mapping, and I'm about 700 kilometers away from the epicenter, and still we felt it over here. But in Cali, it was really strong, and some of the buildings collapsed in major cities, in Cali, in Manizales and Pereira. And in my family's home, it's a tall building. There's some cracks, and you can see a lot of damage. Luckily for them and for us, nothing major occurred for our family.
10: You know, inevitably, we're making the comparison with the earthquakes in Venezuela. In terms of what we're seeing with the earthquake in Colombia, what could we expect in the next few days? Because we saw that death toll in Venezuela rise and rise for several weeks. What could be happening in Colombia, do you think?
12: The first difference is that the Venezuelan earthquake occurred in the shallow part, so it's a shallow earthquake. This one is deep, and because it's deep, it was felt and it affected a much wider region, I think, than one would expect. But in general, after a major earthquake, we should expect aftershocks. These aftershocks tend to be of smaller magnitude, but small is still maybe a magnitude 6, could occur in the next few days. And it's important for people to be prepared. It's not an unexpected region where it happened. And the fact that it's pretty deep, it's also very common in the country. I guess the question that it's still an answer is why it had such a large ground motion over a widespread area. So there's something particular about this earthquake that we need to better understand to be better prepared for the next one. In terms of the number of people affected and injuries and deaths, unfortunately, the number could potentially rise, and the work that society and the government is doing in trying to respond as quick as possible is fundamental, because the first 72 hours are key in helping people that are in collapsed buildings.
10: How well prepared is Colombia? How well prepared has it been over the past few decades in terms of, one, being prepared for an earthquake, but as you say, the response is also important?
12: Yeah, so I think Colombia has learned over the many years and many earthquakes that we have sustained in the last 30 years or 40 years. But after 1983, there was a big shock in Popayan, and the country started responding to that by creating the seismic resilient building codes. And that has been applied and has been updated frequently. So that's very positive, of course. And over those years, the seismic network in the country has improved significantly. So the monitoring information is much quicker and much better than it was 40 years ago. Unfortunately, our country has suffered lots of different natural disasters, flooding, landslides, and things like that. So we also have learned about the response after the natural disasters. And there's a government agency that's in charge of this kinds of response, and they've been around for 20 years or more. And I think we have learned a lot about it. We still have things to improve, of course, but I think the country is prepared, and I think we as a society are doing as best as we can to get a better response.
10: And that was Professor Herman Prieto from the National University of Colombia. Some of you have been writing into us on this story. Oleche Okwori in Abuja, Nigeria says, "Our hearts and condolences are with the people of Colombia over the devastating earthquake that hit the country, praying and hoping that all people trapped under the rubble of collapsed buildings will be rescued in good time." Our text number is +44 77 86 20 50 85.
3: To China now, where the authorities are warning of a rise in marriage fraud as scammers target single men desperate to find a wife. The BBC's been to the heart of the so-called flash marriage industry, where matchmaking agencies arrange weddings in a matter of days. The industry has sprung up due to the country's stark male-to-female gender imbalance, which has seen vulnerable bachelors willing to spend thousands of dollars to find a wife. As our China correspondent Laura Bicker reports, this scam is a symptom of a wider demographic crisis facing the country.
9: This music signifies the start of what appears to be a love story. Alongside the romantic soundtrack, 37-year-old Wang Zhuang is pictured smiling and holding hands with his fiancée after handing over most of his life savings to a matchmaking agency.
13: How many women did you meet before you chose your bride?
14: I met seven. This was the eighth. I chose her. Each meeting lasts about 8 to 10 minutes. You see one person around 4 to 5 times.
13: How long after that meeting were you married?
14: About 3 or 4 days.
9: That's why they call this a flash marriage, a booming industry in China. During their wedding ceremony, the pair pledged to build a new life. He also handed her thousands of pounds as a bride price, a traditional Chinese marriage custom. It wasn't long before he realized even her age was fake. He discovered she'd been married 3 times, had 3 kids, and was deeply in debt.
14: When this happens, you feel extremely anxious. I've spent my life's savings. If I include the cost for the wedding, the total damage is close to $74,000. My whole family is turned upside down. My parents blame me. I cannot work. I cannot sleep.
9: He went back to confront the matchmaking firm, only to find the building empty. They too had disappeared with his money.
15: My name is Laura, and I'm a journalist from the UK.
9: We toured a warren of offices trying to find an agency to talk to us. One eventually agreed.
16: Of course, gay marriages affect us. We have an old saying, one speck of dirt ruins a whole pot of soup. We often attend meetings by the local police. If any company commits fraud, it will show the legal responsibilities.
15: So after our matchmaker interview, one of his colleagues was not pleased and we had to leave quite quickly. Although he says he is a legitimate business owner, that he's there to try to match as many people as possible and to ensure that his clients have some kind of background check, this is an industry where it's difficult to know, especially after just a few days, who you're marrying.
9: The agencies springing up in Guizhou are a symptom of a much bigger problem. We've come to the countryside to get an idea of the scale of the problem. China is facing a demographic crisis. Up until 10 years ago, parents were only allowed to have one child, and there was a preference for boys. That has left around 30 million men looking for a wife in this country. That's the equivalent of the entire male population of the UK remaining a bachelor. And that is becoming an issue. The party is trying to get more people to get married, trying to get more people to have children, but it's having a limited effect. Women in China can also afford to be choosy and demand a higher bride price. In China, the family line runs through the men of the household. It's seen as a family duty to get married and have children. But this scam has left Wang Zhuang with few options.
14: I don't know whether I can get married after what happened. I wasn't a good catch and I spent all my money. I won't consider getting married again.
9: Fewer marriages mean fewer children at a time when China's population is shrinking. It's a shift that's reshaping society and creating a challenge the Communist Party is struggling to overcome.
3: That was our China correspondent, Laura Bicker, reporting there. Catherine, I did a few years ago go to a speed dating event in Beijing. For work purposes,
17: did you pick up
3: obviously.
17: Any tips?
3: I was making a program. I wasn't trying to find a wife. And it is a real problem for an awful lot of men in China who many see the prospect of a wife as something that's not going to happen for them. But even finding a girlfriend is just incredibly difficult. And there was some resentment from some of the poorer men who were there, who were saying that all the women were snapped up by the kids of rich people. So this is a massive problem for China.
17: It can be a problem here in Kenya as well for some of the poorer men who are struggling to find girlfriends and wives as well.
3: Isaac Fannin is here with your sport headlines.
18: Yes, Donald Trump says FIFA would be making a terrible mistake if it replaced its embattled president. There have been growing calls for Gianni Infantino to step down after his now aborted attempt to privatise major football competitions such as the World Cup. Mr. Trump said the tournament would never be as successful as under Mr. Infantino. A consortium involving billionaire Amazon founder Jeff Bezos has advanced in talks to buy about a 30% stake in Liverpool. The group is led by the British Indian millionaire businessman Amit Bhatia and also includes Facebook's co-founder Eduardo Saverin. Owners Fenway Sports Group confirmed last month that the group had expressed interest in making a strategic minority investment in Liverpool Football Club. And Evangelos Marinakis, the Nottingham Forest owner, is suing Crystal Palace for a banner unfurled by their fans depicting the Forest owner holding a gun to midfielder Morgan Gibbs-White's head. Marinakis' lawyers lodged the defamation claim in the High Court on Monday with CPFC Limited listed as one of the two defendants.
3: Isaac, thanks very much.
17: Over to business, and President Trump's social media company reported a loss of $238 million between April and June, more than 10 times the amount lost in the same period last year. Maura Fogarty joins us now, and Maura, just give us the details.
19: Sure. So they reported a loss of $238 million, much larger than the loss in the same quarter, that's April to June a year ago. And this is mostly because of their, they did something called an unrealized net loss. And what that means is they looked at the value of the cryptocurrencies that they owned and said, ha, this is how much it was valued last year. This is how much it was valued or it's being valued right now. And therefore, the difference in that, because we know that the prices of cryptocurrencies have dropped quite a bit, that makes it a loss for them. So it's an unrealized loss, but it's still a loss when they make their announcements. What's interesting is that this has revealed that Trump, the company, Trump Media and Technology Group, is really more, as one analyst said, a crypto holdings firm that's wrapped around a media company. And so what the CEO has now said they're going to do is they're going to refocus more on the media aspect, which is really kind of putting more emphasis on something called Truth API. That's a service they rolled out back in July where they're allowing some people who pay a fee to have access to Truth social posts earlier and faster than others.
17: And that business is quite controversial, isn't it?
19: It's very controversial because the company, Trump Media and Technology, is basically mostly owned by the president and his family. And the question here is this basically, in essence, selling access to the White House and potential announcements that he would make that would affect policies, that would affect market movements for a fee? Are you essentially selling access to the White House? And that has raised a lot of legal and ethical questions. The company did say, though, that about 10 users have signed up for the service so far.
17: Maura, thank you. That's our business presenter, Maura Fogarty.
3: Now, here is some music that the Russian President Vladimir Putin doesn't want Russians to hear.

0: Well, that song is called Ukraine. It's by the Russian band Nogu Zvelo, and the group is in Ukraine for the first time since the start of the full-scale invasion in 2022 to film both a documentary and the music video for their latest anti-war song. Well, Nogu Zvelo have been around since the 80s and have been vocal critics of the Russian invasion of Ukraine. They now live in exile. Well, from the Ukrainian capital, Kyiv, the lead singer, Maxim Pokrovsky, told me why they went there.
1: We decided to go to Ukraine 4 years ago, but it's a very sensitive matter, so we didn't even dare to try to do that. Then 2 years ago, I realized that we have a concept. The concept is called I Am Here to Witness. And this is our documentary we're trying to film here. I have very, very clear Ukrainian roots. I am 50% Ukrainian. I used to be in Ukraine a lot, so I have relatives here. We're also a protest, former Russian band. Now we are an American band. So we speak loudly against the war. Recently, we released the whole album in Russian. It's called Amputation. The full album is just anti-war songs. But right now, we started to get ready to the release of our international album. The whole album is in English. The name of the album will be Unstable Equilibrium. Apart from filming the documentary I'm Here to Witness, the main purpose is filming our official video for the song that is called Our Young Funny Voices.
0: And do you know how popular your songs are, particularly the ones with an anti-war message, how popular they are in Russia?
1: I can say for sure they are very popular, some of them in Ukraine. About Russia, my answer is I don't know, and nobody knows. We don't have official statistics. We don't even know what percentage of Russians support the war or secretly against the war. A lot of Russians are openly against the war. So we have a great response to their songs, as well as probably a lot of negative response, even from those Russians who are against the war. Some of Russians, even outside Russia, they don't want to hear the truth.
0: Is it technically possible for a great many Russians to download your music, or are they just prevented from doing so?
1: Yes and no. There are some streaming platforms that still stream our music in Russian. So yeah, they can hear it. They can still browse YouTube. So some of them, or let's say many of them, they hear our songs in Russian, just actually all our songs.
0: And since you've arrived in Ukraine, what have you seen and how have you been received by Ukrainians as Russian singers?
1: Ukrainians know me very well, and when we post the first post on our socials, including my Instagram, just like it hit like 2 or 2.5 million right away. A lot of response, a lot of resonance, even 80% of positive. There will be always negative, but the most important part for me is how I am received by people on the streets. Streets of Kyiv, streets of Kharkov, a very dangerous zone that starts from Kharkov and then Izium, I was there, and then Kramatorsk or Slavyansk. People always meet me with, you know, just hug me, just thank me. Thank you, brother. Thank you for your support. People just meet us, just take pictures with us. It's very touching. It causes goosebumps, honestly.
0: Tell me about why you left Russia.
1: Good question. First of all, I had been living in the United States for like 5 or 6 years by the time Russia started the war. So there was no real necessity to leave Russia. I just stopped visiting Russia. And my last visit was in February 2022, just a couple of weeks before this idiot started this full-scale invasion. Our first anti-war single, it's called We Don't Need a War. It came out maybe 1 month after Russia started the full-scale invasion. But we started to speak loudly even earlier. The more time was passing by, you know, the more songs. And those ones were real, real, real tough. Then in summer 2022, we put out Ukraine. That's the name of the song every month, like say roughly, we used to release crazy, straightforward, anti-war song. A lot of Russian tabloids, they just blew up. I became a crazy, unlogical word in agent, which means a foreign agent. So if I even step on Russian land, I'm not going to be convicted like right away, but they will cook the criminal case against me, not to mention that I don't even want to go to Russia.
0: That was Maxim Pokrovsky, the lead singer of the Russian band Nogu Svelo.
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0: BBC News with Roisin Hasty. More than 130 people are now known to have been killed in a powerful earthquake which struck Western Colombia on Monday. Hundreds of others have been injured and many more are missing. Rescuers in hard-hit cities like Cali and Pereira are trying to reach those trapped under collapsed buildings. Ukraine and Russia have continued striking each other overnight. Ukrainian officials say six people were killed in a massive Russian bombardment in the city of Zaporizhia. Meanwhile, in Voronezh, in southern Russia, warehouses of the country's biggest online retailer Wildberries have been set ablaze. One person died in the attacks. Turkey's parliament has voted to finalise a peace process with the Kurdish militant group, the PKK, which will see many former fighters shielded from prosecution. The legislation could see hundreds of Kurdish politicians and militants freed from jail if the group disarms. Hungary's parliament meets today to elect a new head of state after the removal of the previous president, who was close to the defeated nationalist government of Viktor Orban. Andras Baca, a former judge, is the only candidate. Libya's National Oil Corporation says firefighters are trying to contain a blaze at a large petrol tank west of the capital, Tripoli. Officials say it was targeted by unknown attackers. US media are reporting that President Trump left a NATO summit in Turkey last month on a secret military flight when the White House said he was flying aboard Air Force One. The deception was said to have been prompted by an Iranian assassination threat. And police in China are warning single men about the danger of matchmaking scams. Fake agencies promising quick marriages are taking advantage of the country's gender imbalance. China has 30 million more men than women. BBC News.
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2: Coming up, you'll hear stories from Spain, from Sudan and from Kenya.
1: Yes, Isaac Fannin will be bringing us more on Kenya's bid to host the 2029 World Athletics Championship. 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
2: Now, the crisis in Ceuta, the Spanish city on the northern tip of Morocco, shows no sign of abating. More than 70,000 people crossed from Morocco into Ceuta at the end of July, but the vast majority of those have since been returned or gone back to Morocco themselves. A key concern, though, is the estimated 1,000 or so unaccompanied minors who still remain. According to the authorities and charities working on the ground, many of the children are sleeping rough, are reliant on aid groups for meals, and are vulnerable to abuse and exploitation. Spanish local media are reporting the police are investigating five alleged rape cases involving Moroccan girls following the mass crossings into the Spanish territory on July the 30th and 31st. Veronica Munoz Martinez is a freelance journalist who grew up in Ceuta, now lives in London and has been visiting the city. She's reported on the city's migration crisis before, but thinks this time is different. She's been speaking to some of the Moroccans who arrived in Ceuta just a few days ago.
3: I am coming here because I am searching for working. I am a champion of kickboxing. My dream is playing with Federación Nacional del Kickboxing in Spain. In Morocco, you don't have money, you don't have anything. You know, you don't have a pharmacy, you don't have a school, nice school. I am working in the cafe 3 years. Again, my dream is playing with Spain. Because in Morocco, you don't have money, you don't have anything.
2: Well, Veronica Munoz Martinez, who was speaking to that man there, joins us now from Ceuta. You say that this migration crisis is different. Why do you say that?
4: So in 2021, we had 8,000 people coming in. And every year we get people coming in from Morocco, from Algeria and different parts of Africa. But this is different because we would never expect almost the entire population, the 70,000 people coming in, because in Ceuta we are 85,000 inhabitants here, so we will never expect this amount of people coming in the short span of 2 days. So our services were collapsed and we didn't have the capacities to host these minors because we already have minors who came before them. So we were collapsed, basically.
2: Most have gone back to Morocco, haven't they? But when you go outside, when you wander the streets of Ceuta, what do you see? What's happening?
4: Mm-hmm. So what I see is a lot of chaos. I see a lot of men. There are a lot of men walking around, and also the stores, they have queues. Also, it's almost impossible to even book a taxi. People are waiting in the taxi stops for hours. And I don't see a lot of women who are locals because, of course, this situation feels unsafe for them. So that's what I see.
2: Okay, now let's talk about some of the minors who there. We mentioned before the Spanish media reporting the alleged 5 rape cases involving Moroccan girls.
4: Yes.
2: Following this mass crossing on July the 30th and the 31st. What are you hearing about the situation with the children?
4: So yesterday evening, well, at 1 a.m., 2 a.m., one of these minors, a girl, she sent me a video, and she was basically sleeping in a tent. And I asked her, how are you? Is everything okay? And she told me, yes, she's with women. So basically in Ceuta, we opened pavilions and schools just for these women, because as you mentioned, women are getting sexual abuse by those who cross with them. So they are in a really vulnerable position. Women, I also interviewed a woman yesterday and she told me the same. She was sleeping on the road and her sister was helping her financially. So also the finances, it really depends, because some of them, they have family back home who can support them. Some others don't, and they have to rely on local charities. Some of them also went back. I'm in contact with a boy who went back, but his idea is to come back. He told me he wants to study, but he doesn't want to study in Morocco because the main reason is that the minimum salary there is 7 euros per day. Then I was interviewing the person that was talking before interviewing me. Basically, this boy, he's 17 years old, and he came before the 70,000 people came in. So before,
2: and said he'd been working in a cafe as well. But in the case of the two minors who arrived relatively recently, particularly the girl who's living in a tent, why does she want to stay in Ceuta, living in a tent? Does she not want to go back to Morocco with her family?
4: No, they don't want to go back. Most of these families, they know. Some of the families, of course, they are worried about them. It's a really difficult situation. But actually, some of the families, they want them to be in Spain because they think they can achieve their dreams and they will have a better life than they have in Morocco. So no.
2: So she wants to go to mainland Spain, does she?
4: Yes. And some of them, they want to go to Europe.
2: So once you're in the European Union, you're in the European Union, you can travel across much of the continent, can't you? Thank you so much. That's Veronica Munoz-Martinez there, who's a freelance journalist talking to us from that Spanish territory on the northern tip of Morocco, Ceuta.
1: Let's head now to the Sudanese city of El Obeid, where hundreds of thousands of people are facing a growing humanitarian crisis as a deadly cholera outbreak spreads throughout the city. In recent months, areas surrounding the city, which is the capital of North Kordofan State, have become the epicentres of fighting in the country's devastating civil war. Heavy rains, damaged health infrastructure and poor sanitation are making the outbreak worse. Food and clean drinking water also running dangerously low. Aid agencies have repeatedly warned that children are at greatest risk from disease and hunger, while girls and women face increased threats of sexual violence. To tell us more, we're now joined by Dawal Bait Elzin Abdallah, who's a field coordinator for the humanitarian organisation Islamic Relief. He joins us from El Obeid. Welcome to the programme. How serious is the cholera outbreak there?
5: Well, thank you very much for having me in BBC. So the situation regarding to the cholera and other sewing material and services, now it's going smoothly, but there is some problems regarding to the access, regarding to the fundraising, regarding to the funds availability to responding for such cases of cholera and other sewing material needs for those who are coming to Lubeid as new arrivals in the IDB's gathering points. Yes, there is a lot of problems, but in spite of that, there's humanitarian organizations working in Lubeid is trying to do the best to do the minimum humanitarian package for those who are in need, in spite of many challenges for fundings and accessibility to the area of the cholera outbreak in North Kordofan, in West Para specifically.
1: And parts of the city and the state have become the central points for the conflict there in Sudan. Just give us a sense of the humanitarian situation in El Obeid at the moment.
2: We seem to have lost that line there. We are going to try to head to Canada now, where more than 100 wildfires are burning across the western province of British Columbia, including in the wine region there. The rapidly spreading Bald Range Fire, as it's called, has forced more than 20,000 people to flee the towns of Summerland and Peachland. Well, I've been speaking to Ron Kubek, who's the Orange Fire, as it's called, has forced more than 20,000 people to flee the towns of Summerland and Peachland. Well, I've been speaking to Ron

0: about 4.5 to 5 kilometers. All of Summerland has been evacuated, 13,000 people plus another 7,000 in the surrounding area have all had to be evacuated and shut down. And, you know, it's unfortunate. We've had friends and clients and wine club members that have lost their houses, lost their businesses. Unfortunately, there was one fatality as well.
1: When you say that your staff are hosing, what do you mean by that? What are they doing?
0: Well, we have foreign staff. I've got two checker interns and a gentleman from Mexico that we have. We have some locals that we have in housing that we put on our property. And so on Friday night, it was trying to figure out where to find people and move people. Summerland is a very large agricultural community. And so we have many foreign workers that are housed on site in housing that, you know, farmers like myself provide. And so the big thing was making sure they got out safely, making sure that my other full-time employees got out safely, and then finally evacuating at about 3 a.m. Friday night.
1: And so you said that some local buildings have been destroyed by the fire. What has to happen for your winery to survive this?
0: Well, when I built the winery and when we re-roofed the house and did all of the things that we did on some of the properties, we put metal roofs on. On some of the other ones, you know, Friday night as I'm getting nervous about everything and watering the roof with a fire hose, I'm texting my roofing installer and asking, what shakes do I have on the roof? And, you know, he's like, Ron, we put on fire rated shakes. And we talked about that. And we're lucky that all our staff is safe. And, you know, for my wife, Tracy, and I, we know that things can be replaced. We're very lucky. We've been fortunate in terms of business. So, you know, we have insurance. But there's a lot of other people that are not in the same sort of boat. And, you know, I talked to my heating and ventilation supplier, and he sent me some pictures. And, you know, 10 minutes later, the house is gone completely, including, you know, he had a Ford F-150 out front, and all that's left is the car door. And the house is right down to the foundation. And other businesses are completely gone. And it's not only that, it's, you know, one of my other neighbors is 165 acres that he farms in the community. Normally at this time of the year, he's harvesting peaches, usually around 500 bins of peaches. He got about 95 bins done. So that means that he's got peaches worth around $325,000 are going to simply rot on the trees. And that's just one farm here in Summerland.
1: Are wildfires in summer a regular occurrence? Clearly not on this scale, but do they happen from time to time?
0: The Okanagan happens a lot more, and, you know, there's a couple reasons for that. But a lot of it is due to the cutbacks by the provincial government. They keep cutting back on forest fire mitigation results. And, you know, reading the latest report is it was $200,000 per community, which is nothing. And, you know, the problem on this fire is Friday night at 6:30 when my wife and I had gone out for dinner with, you know, my son was in town with his girlfriend. At 6:30, the fire was 50 hectares. At 8 o'clock when we came out, it was 1,000 hectares. And at 9:30, it was 5,000 hectares. And then at 2 a.m., the evacuation alarm went out. And I didn't even know that Summerland had sirens. Between the text alert on your phone and then the sirens, we made the decision to leave at that time. But the forest fires are getting more and more simply because I really like to think that it's a lot of mismanagement in the forest areas. The province and that have been putting glyphosate on the forests to get rid of non-valuable trees, to get rid of some of the deciduous trees. And so what that means is that it leaves other trees there that are going to burn a lot quicker.
1: That was Ron Kubek there, the owner of the Lightning Rock Winery in Summerland in British Columbia on that fire, the Bald Range Fire, as it's called, which is getting dangerously close to his company.
2: You're listening to Newsday with Rob and Catherine. A reminder of our top stories. Rescue efforts are continuing into the night in Colombia, where a major earthquake has killed at least 130 people. Russia and Ukraine have continued aerial attacks on each other overnight, leaving 6 people dead in Zaporizhia in southeast Ukraine and setting another Wildberries warehouse ablaze in southern Russia. And Chinese authorities are warning of a rise in fake matchmaking agencies, preying on the country's growing number of single men.
1: Isaac Fannin here. He's got more sport.
3: Yeah, so this is a story that I imagine where Catherine is making big waves because Kenya have submitted an official bid for the 2029 World Athletics Championship, seeking to become the first African country to host the sports flagship event.

0: Nairobi faces rival bids from London, Rome and Munich, with a decision due in September. Kenya's got a long and decorated history in athletics, of course. They finished second in the medal table at last year's championships in Tokyo. Could be a big, big moment for the country, especially considering next year they will host the Africa Cup of Nations football tournament alongside Tanzania and Uganda. We can now cross over to Kenya and speak to Makame Wambora, a Kenyan sports journalist. Makame, this is a pretty important moment for Kenya. What makes them a strong candidate to host the 2029 World Athletics Championships?
1: Hi, Isaac. Good morning. Yeah, definitely it's a big, big moment. But I think to understand, you know, we have to look back to 2022, because that's when Kenya last bid to host the event for 2025. And it's clear that we've learned from our mistakes, rather. There were some critical issues that they found with the bidding process. So, of course, the narrative, you've laid it all out there for everyone. Mm. It would be the first event in Africa. We've been so successful in the various competitions. But I think the biggest problem for World Athletics the last time for the bid was that there was not enough infrastructure, and the financial guarantees they didn't feel like they were there. But this time it's clear, because of the African Cup of Nations next year, one of the stadiums that's being renovated is the Kasarani Stadium, which is where this event would take place. So that already takes care of one of the major problems from the last bid. And it would be really big. I think, you know, we look back even just to the World Cup when South Africa hosted in 2010. It was a big moment for the entire world. And I feel like Kenya has proven so far with the Gold Continental Tour that we're able to host an international event. And Kenya's continental tour event has been one that's been attended by the best athletes. You know, Shakari Richardson came the year of the Olympics before she went on to win a gold medal. And then Gabby Thomas came last year running as well. Mm. We've had Kenny Bednarek, just so many top athletes choosing to come for Nairobi's continental tour. So I think we've been able to prove that we can host a tournament of that level.
0: Sebastian Coe, the president of the Athletics, the International Athletics Federation, he has said in the past that it has to happen that Africa hosts a world championship. This, of course, wouldn't be the first time Kenya has hosted a world championship, because in the past they've hosted underage championships. So will that help them in their bid, because they've got pretty fierce competition in London, Rome and Munich?
1: Yeah, you're looking at those names, and they make a good case for it. But I think what's crucial now is storytelling. I think in sports, that's one of the key things. And Co has been really supportive of Kenya, even helping get the continental tour to come to the country. It does feel like that is one of the things. And, you know, if we look at Budapest in 2023, they held one of the most critically acclaimed championships, and they'd never hosted a Diamond League event. They'd also hosted a continental tour event, just like Kenya is now. So it's not something that's out of the realm of possibility. So I do feel that the chances are slightly higher this time. You know, we don't want to keep going to London. You know, you guys are in London, but they hosted the Olympics the other day. They hosted the World Athletics Championship. I think it's time for a change. And for the first time, it does feel like the country's ready. And yeah, it feels like the perfect time.
0: Let's see whether it is the perfect time. A decision is going to come in September. It does feel like a country that has brought us athletes like Faith Kipyegon, Eliud Kipchoge, Ferdinand Omanyan. Yala should be hosting a World Athletics Championships. We shall see. Thank you very much, Makame Wambora, there joining us from Kenya.
2: Fascinating. Isaac, while you're here, I want to talk to you about this story, which is doing really well on the BBC website. It is about football and the video assistant referee, VAR.
0: Yes.
2: which has divided fans, I think it's fair to say. The head of referees for the European football governing body, UEFA, has said that some reviews to VAR are not connected with football, has this wonderful line, it's football, not PlayStation.
0: Yeah, so there's this view that when you go to a football match, the referee is looking for any moment to use the video assistant referee to spot a small infraction which could change the course of a game. So the UEFA referees chief, Roberto Rossetti, is wanting referees there to be a more universal use of VAR across football, which is difficult because for instance, handball is refereed very differently depending on the country in which we're talking about. So in England, there's a handball penalty every 17 game, whereas in Spain, there's a handball penalty every 10 games. So they want a bit more uniformity in that, and they say that the way in which VAR is utilised at the moment, it kind of undermines the fans' opinion of it and in whether it is actually useful for the game. So it will be interesting to see whether, with the new season coming up in a few weeks, whether they can actually make some change in terms of making it a bit more popular than it currently is.
2: Isaac, thank you very much.
3: Now, as hybrid working leaves more offices underused, many cities are rethinking the future of these buildings. So could converting offices in places like London and Washington DC into homes help tackle housing shortages and revive business districts? John Lawrenson has been searching for some answers, starting out in Paris.
4: I'm standing in the middle of Europe's biggest business district, La Défense, just west of Paris. It's a forest of skyscrapers. There are over 60 in all on a huge slab of concrete. There are loads of big companies headquartered here, Total Energie, for example, and the Société Générale Bank. But now it has a problem. I'm here with Pierre-Yves Guis, the head of Paris La Défense, the public company that runs this business district.
5: The vacancy rate is around 14-15% at the moment, which is the direct consequence of the changes in corporate real estate strategies that have been taking place since COVID. Around 400,000 square meters of existing offices might have to be transformed in the next 5 to 10 years into mostly housing, but also higher education facilities or entertainment facilities, shops, restaurants.
6: So here you are in the office and there are desks and screen. Tomorrow you are in an apartment.
4: Roland Cubin, deputy CEO of the Groupama real estate management company, shows me round La Tour Diamant, the Diamond Tower, which has office space for 1,800 workers. He doesn't want it to disappear exactly, but he does want to convert it.
6: Here there will be two bedrooms, here the bathroom, and as you can see, you have a view in La Défense, beautiful skyscraper.
4: One of the challenges when you're converting office blocks into flats is the width of the buildings. Generally, they're much wider than residential ones, so you have a lot of windowless space in the middle that it's difficult to know what to do with.
7: There won't be any rooms there.
6: No. It's only the access.
7: Right.
4: But even for the most suitable buildings, Roland Cubin says office to housing conversions are not going to happen at scale in France unless the authorities remove some obstacles.
8: At the moment, as soon as you transform a building in a way that changes its function, it is classed not as an old building that's been changed, but as a new building with all the regulatory demands that go with new buildings regarding car parking spaces, wheelchair access, fire safety, and so on.
4: In much of the rest of the Paris region, office vacancy rates are higher still. Ludovic Deless is CEO of the French arm of the Canadian real estate services company Colliers.
9: Le volume de la demande placée en France a baissé en Île-de-France.
10: Demand for office space in the Paris region has fallen by about 30% over the last 5 or 6 years. Now, in the region as a whole, some 3 out of 10 offices are empty, twice La Défense's vacancy rate.
4: Is it economically viable to convert offices into housing?
10: Yes, but in most cases, only on the condition that the building can be acquired at a low price. It's offered a better proposition economically to build hotels or student accommodation because you can be certain of the demand and because that gives you a better chance of increasing the building's value and selling it.
4: For office conversions at scale, the best examples are in the United States, in New York and also Washington, D.C., whose deputy mayor for planning and economic development is Nina Albert.
11: So D.C. overall has about 20% vacancy in our office market. Commercial tenants are re-upping their leases, but they're taking less space because they're integrating into their space plans telework. So there continues to be a lessened demand for office space, even though you have the same number of tenants. But D.C. has been able to keep that total office vacancy number flat, as opposed to having it grow, because we've been converting.
4: They found it's generally easier to convert steel frame buildings than concrete ones, although the structural problems uncovered during the conversion of New York's former Pfizer headquarters are a reminder that such projects can involve significant engineering challenges.
11: So we set a goal of introducing 15,000 new residents downtown by 2028. We do that in part with financial incentives. We have in our own pipeline 3,200 new units. But in the private pipeline, you know, that does not use the incentives, we have 8,800 units in, you know, that is going to be delivered by 2028.
4: How many of those are office conversions?
11: Most of them.
4: All those empty offices represent a colossal amount of money. Converting those offices into something you can rent or sell is a solution for owners seeking to maintain the value of their property, quite possibly the only solution.
3: 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This is Newsday.
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2: Hello, you're with Newsday on the BBC World Service with Catherine Bierahanga in Nairobi and Rob Young in London.
3: The death toll in the Colombian earthquake has risen to over 130. The 7.4 magnitude quake toppled buildings, trapping many under the rubble.
2: We'll speak to a resident in one of the affected areas to find out how her local community is coming together in the search and rescue of those who may have survived under the rubble.
3: Donald Trump has said it would be a mistake to replace the FIFA president Gianni Infantino. We hear from a former FIFA official who says replacing Mr. Infantino isn't enough and deeper reforms are needed.
2: And the computer chip maker Nvidia says it's approached some of the biggest names in finance to help raise $500 billion to spend on artificial intelligence infrastructure. Before all of that, a summary of the latest news.
14: BBC News with Govinda Gill. More than 130 people are now known to have been killed in a powerful earthquake which struck western Colombia on Monday. Hundreds of others have been injured and many more are missing. Neda Tofik has this report.
15: In the city of Cali, south of the earthquake's epicenter, the tremors were so strong that people ran for cover, screaming as buildings crumbled around them. At the scene of an emergency services building, debris crashed onto ambulances parked below. Others did not get out in time. People were reported trapped in the collapsed buildings. Large groups turned up to try to clear the debris with their bare hands to reach survivors, climbing the rubble alongside emergency crews.
14: Ukraine and Russia have continued striking targets in each other's countries overnight. Here's our Ukraine correspondent, Dan Johnson.
16: Air raid sirens sounded twice during the night in Kyiv. First, after midnight, when loud explosions could be heard on the outskirts of the city, triggering fires. Officials said Russia launched a ballistic missile attack, but levels of damage and casualty numbers are still being assessed. In Zaporizhia, the number killed rose to six after bombs and missiles hit residential buildings as well as garages and warehouses. 19 people were wounded. Both sides have stepped up attacks in recent weeks. Ukraine used long-range drones to hit another warehouse belonging to Russia's main online retailer, Wildberries.
14: Hungary's parliament meets today to elect a new head of state after the removal of the previous president, who was close to the defeated nationalist government of Viktor Orbán. András Baka, a 73-year-old former judge, is the only candidate. Mr. Orbán's Fidesz party says his predecessor, Tomasz Szujok, was forced from office illegally by the new government of Péter Modzsa. Police in China are warning single men about the danger of matchmaking scams. Fake agencies promising flash marriages are taking advantage of the country's gender imbalance. From Beijing, here's Laura Bicker.
17: There are two main issues here. First is the matchmaking agencies themselves. They see a problem. They believe that they can be a bridge between these men desperate to find a wife and women who are also struggling to find a partner. However, some of them are scam agencies who are then running off with the men's money. The second issue is the kind of bride price. This is the price that men across this country pay to marry. And sometimes it can be incredibly high. And in some cases, women are taking advantage of this and running off with that money. And in many cases, we've found, certainly reported, that some women have got married multiple times just to get the bride price.
14: World News from the BBC. Turkey's parliament has voted to finalise a peace process with the Kurdish militant group, the PKK, which will see former fighters shielded from prosecution. The landmark legislation could see hundreds of Kurdish politicians and militants freed from jail if the group disarms. The PKK's leader, Abdullah Öcalan, isn't among them for now. Libya's National Oil Corporation says firefighters are trying to contain a blaze at a large petrol tank west of the capital, Tripoli, which officials said was targeted by unknown attackers. The tank, which has completely collapsed, contained more than 3,300 tonnes of gasoline. New figures show England is on track to becoming one of the first countries to eliminate hepatitis C, a dangerous virus that attacks the liver. The World Health Organization's target of treating 80% of known cases has already been met, while deaths from the virus have fallen 36% in the last decade. Hepatitis C is spread through contact with infected blood. It often causes no symptoms until much later. US media are reporting that President Trump left a NATO summit in Turkey last month on a secret military flight when the White House said he was flying aboard Air Force One. Here's Yusuf Taha.
18: The extraordinary routes, first reported by the Washington Post, involved hiding the U.S. president in an airport catering vehicle to take him from Air Force One, which he boarded in view of television cameras, to a modified Boeing 757 often used by the U.S. vice president. Mr. Trump then departed Turkey for Britain en route to the U.S. Journalists and some White House staffers followed quick behind on a plane they falsely believed they were sharing with the president. The move was reportedly prompted by an Iranian assassination threat. The president had flown to Ankara on board yet another plane, a Boeing 747 gifted to him by Qatar.
14: That's the latest BBC News.
2: Thank you very much for that bulletin of news. Hello, you're with Newsday from the BBC World Service, live from Nairobi with Catherine Birahanga, and from London with me, Rob Young. Thanks for being with us today.
3: Yes, coming up, we hear from a resident of Cali who survived the devastating earthquake in western Colombia. President Trump has defended the FIFA president, Gianni Infantino. We hear from a former FIFA official who says he should be removed from office and wholesale reform of football's governing body is needed.
2: And our business presenter today, Maura Fogarty, will tell us about the chipmaker Nvidia's plan to raise $500 billion to build more infrastructure for artificial intelligence. Are your thoughts on those stories welcome, of course, by text or WhatsApp? Do send them to +44 77 86 20 50 85.
3: killed in Colombia after a powerful 7.4 magnitude earthquake. The Colombian government has since declared a national emergency. The quake struck in the west of the country at around 7:40 on Monday morning. Many people are still trapped under collapsed buildings. Reports suggest some of the worst affected cities include Pereira, Cali and Manizales.
2: The 7.4 magnitude earthquake is the strongest to hit Colombia in more than a decade, according to the country's geological service. I've been speaking to somebody who experienced the quake, Isabel Tomeo, who's in her 20s and lives in Cali, and has been telling me about the impact on her city.
19: I was getting prepared to go to my job, and my mom started saying earthquake, but, you know, the earthquake we have in Cali are usually very soft. We barely feel the earthquake, so I didn't get so worried at the time. But then I listened to the alarm of the earthquake of my cell phone, and I just remembered what happened in Venezuela. And I remember that a lot of people were saying that the alarm gave them like some seconds to leave their houses. So I just took my dog and left my house with my mom. But when we were trying to get out of the door, my mom tried to put the key on the door. But, you know, the earthquake was so strong and we were moving so, so strong that my mother was not being capable of opening the door. But finally she made it. And then we went to the yard. And, you know, there were a lot of people walking. There were some people screaming because it felt really, really strong. And it was for a long time. I'm not so sure how many minutes, maybe two. I'm not so sure, but it was very, very awful. And there were a lot of dust in the air.
2: And when you were outside, yeah. What was happening to the buildings around you? Did any of them collapse?
19: Around my neighborhood's block, no. But I started to walk around my neighborhood, and there was a residential complex that's called Biolose, and a lot of houses in there collapsed, and there were a lot of people outside Biolose, you know, crying. Some were trying to call their relatives. And then I walked more. And there was a bakery that was very famous. It was totally collapsed, and everybody was telling me that some customers were there when it collapsed. So, you know, there were a lot of people trapped in there. And two buildings next to my house, a woman threw herself out of the window, out of third floor. And, you know, there was like a lot of blood in there, but, you know, an ambulance came for her. It was pretty dramatic. And, you know, we didn't have energy, so there were no, like, traffic lights. Some buildings in Cali totally collapsed, and they're looking for survivors under the collapsed buildings.
2: The authorities are there, are they? Rescuers are there going through the rubble?
19: Yeah, something that's really good is that the local authorities and the community are working really hard in order to get supplies. So there have been like a lot of coordination with all of these groups, and they're still trying to get survivors. And there was a school that collapsed, and it has a lot of children in there still. So it's a pretty difficult time for us.
2: Certainly sounds it. So the school, this is near you, is it in Cali?
19: This is in Cali, yes, everything I'm telling you.
2: How many children do they think are trapped in the school?
19: Maybe more than 50 children, but I'm not so sure.
2: What kind of school is it, so we could understand maybe the ages of the children?
19: Usually the schools have from 6 years old to 16 years old.
2: And the earthquake struck at about 20 to 8 in the morning, and so would lots of children usually be in school at that early time?
19: Yes, in Colombia, we start school really early, maybe around 7 a.m. or 6 a.m.
2: And so you said the authorities are asking for volunteers. Is that because there just aren't enough formal rescue personnel there, or are there not really any rescue personnel at all in the area?
19: I think it's because the community is so involved in trying to help people that everybody's trying to do what they can.
2: It must be a very upsetting and worrying time, given that there is the possibility of aftershocks. Have you gone back to your home? What are your neighbours, what are your friends doing?
19: In my neighbourhood's block, there were not a lot of problems with the buildings, so the people could be around there. But in general, people were outside. My aunt is around 80 years old, and she told me that she never felt an earthquake as strong as this one.
2: Isabel Tomeo there, who's in her 20s and lives in Cali, telling us about the impact on her city of that massive 7.4 magnitude earthquake in Western Colombia.
3: President Trump has inserted himself into the row surrounding football boss Gianni Infantino, saying that it would be a terrible mistake for FIFA to replace him. Football federations representing more than half the members of FIFA have issued a blistering statement on the conduct of Mr. Infantino, the president of the sports governing body. Asia's Football Federation has joined the governing bodies of Europe, North and Central America and the Caribbean in accusing Mr. Infantino of deception and placing himself above football. Opposition to the FIFA boss has gained momentum since he published a plan last month to sell stakes in the World Cup to private investors.
2: Well, one man who knows the inner workings of FIFA well is Miguel Maduro, who's a former Portuguese politician. He was hired in 2016 to boost FIFA's image following several corruption scandals, but left his post unexpectedly less than a year later. Well, I've been speaking to him and asked him why that letter from those three confederations didn't explicitly call for Gianni Infantino to resign.
20: Because I think they don't know at the moment that they have the numbers to force him to resign or even to challenge his leadership in the election that is foreseen for March. The reason is because these confederations do not necessarily represent all the football associations. And who votes in congresses and who votes for the leadership is the football associations. If the leaders of these three confederations indeed were able to gather the vote of all the football associations that are part of those three confederations, that would be enough to bring down Infantino. Some of the football associations of these confederations have indeed already confirmed that they continue to support Infantino. So we may end up with a sort of compromise, but with Infantino staying in power. It's a significant challenge, but it's far from clear that he's leaving. More importantly, however, and in my view, a cause of greater concern, this seems increasingly to have become a fight for control over FIFA instead of a fight to reform. Appeals to reforms are absent from the statement, and they focus mostly on a failure of judgment of the leadership, and that means Infantino.
2: What do you make of this idea that there could be, in effect, a rival to the World Cup, that some confederations could split away and set up their own tournament?
20: I think it's a very difficult possibility to set up. I mean, FIFA works as a monopoly in this kind of competition. It's very difficult where there is a monopoly without any form of external intervention for that monopoly to bring brought down or break down. And as I said, it's far from clear that the leaders of these three confederations actually have the support of all the football associations. So I don't think that they have the numbers at the moment to successfully leave FIFA and start a new competition. And I think they will not take the risk of doing that.
2: You talked before about the need for there to be reform within global football, not just a change at the top. If there isn't reform and you just replace Gianni Infantino with somebody else, does that change some of the problems we've seen?
20: No, I think that in the initial years, you will see the same that we saw in Infantino's initial years, that is an appearance of a different form of governance, while at the same time, in a less visible way, the same problems of hyper-commercialization and undermining independent review and accountability continue to exist, because these problems have been there for many years, and these problems will not go away simply with a new leader, unless this leader is someone that has the support to undertake a very serious and deep reform of the organization. I think that is very hard to happen from within. And I think actually the statement of these three confederations of UEFA, CONCACAF and AFC confirms that, because it's a statement that focuses mostly on the need to replace the leader. There are three reforms that in my view are crucial. The first one is a clear separation from the regulatory function and the commercial activity of FIFA. The second one is to broaden its scope of representation beyond simply football associations, to include fans, athletes, to increase the representation of women, for example, of clubs too. And finally, to introduce genuine mechanisms of checks and balances with independent committees or outside instruments of review of the decisions of these organizations.
2: Now, you were dismissed by FIFA, weren't you, back in 2017 from your role as chairman of the Independence Governance and Review Committee. I suppose critics of you within FIFA would say this is all sour grapes.
20: Absolutely, they can say that. And I can point to the fact that during the 10 months I was in office, my committee behaved independently, and we apply the rules, I think, for the first time in a very equal manner to everybody. And in my view, it was the way we took those decisions. And as I had the opportunity to state together with my colleagues that we actually fulfilled our duty, that ultimately led to our departure.
2: Miguel Madeiro there, the former chair of FIFA's Governance and Review Committee. You've sent us loads of messages in on this. Joseph, listening in Monrovia in Liberia, says the only way to fix the mess at FIFA is for Gianni Infantino to step down. President Trump, he says, his intervention only makes the matter worse. Bit more sport now. Here's Isaac.
0: Yeah, actually, speaking of President Trump, he has actually backed Gianni Infantino and says FIFA would be making a terrible mistake if they replaced the embattled president. Of course, he is under huge pressure to step down after abort attempts to privatise major football competitions such as the World Cup. Mr. Trump said on a Truth Social post that the tournament would never be as successful under Mr. Infantino, the head of FIFA, long courting the US president, including by awarding him a so-called Peace Prize. An investment firm run by the brother of Mr. Trump's son-in-law was involved in Infantino's privatization plans. A consortium, including billionaire Amazon founder Jeff Bezos, has advanced its talks to buy about a 30% stake in Liverpool. The group is led by the British Indian millionaire businessman Amit Bhatia, and also includes Facebook's co-founder Eduardo Saverin. Owners Fenway Sports Group confirmed last month that the group had expressed interest in making a strategic minority investment in Liverpool Football Club. And we're going to be chatting about the incredible story of the Malawi women's football team a little bit later on in the programme.
2: Look forward to that. Isaac, thank you.
3: Business news now, and the US chip maker Nvidia has announced a deal with leading asset management firms to raise $500 billion of investment. It will be used to build artificial intelligence data centres. Maura Fogarty joins us now. And Maura, tell us about how Nvidia is raising this money for AI data centres.
1: Well, this deal really shows that Nvidia is trying to tap Wall Street and the big investment banks and big asset management funds. So these are the big firms that control and invest trillions of dollars worth of money around the world, both in stock markets, bonds, property, just all kinds of assets, you name it, and they've got investments in it. And what they've done is struck several different agreements with all these different big names, such as BlackRock, Blackstone, KKR, Goldman Sachs, the storied investment bank, for example. They haven't released the details of their agreements, but in total, they're able to tap into about $500 billion worth of financing. What's the money going to be used for? Well, it's for NVIDIA as well, to help make and build more chips, or make more chips, I should say. But Interestingly, the money will also be made available to NVIDIA's customers to build AI data centers. Now, NVIDIA, Jensen Huang, the CEO, is calling these data centers AI factories. Because you just imagine here, there are rows and rows and rows of sort of server racks with the NVIDIA chips in them. And all they're doing is processing data and computing, you know, power. All that they call compute, for example, in tech lingo.
3: $500 trillion sounds like a lot of money. Is this much money needed to help build the AI infrastructure?
1: Well, when you think about the use of AI and all the sort of frontier models that have been launched with, you know, Anthropic's Claude, OpenAI's ChatGPT, and others coming down the line, and all the, you know, Google Gemini, for example, all the big tech firms are using data centers, or they need data centers to run a lot of what they do. So you've got companies using NVIDIA's chips. They also have to build these data centers. The question is, how much are they spending? Now, collectively, we've had these big names have spent about $1 trillion in the last 3 years on these AI projects and infrastructure. But how much more are they going to need? And that's is an interesting question that some investors are beginning to grapple with, because, and that's part of the reason why I think you see NVIDIA shares actually trading lower after made this announcement, is because the question is NVIDIA essentially financing its own business? In other words, it's helping to raise money for its customers to use to build data centers to then buy NVIDIA chips. That's got some people worrying about how much money is being spent.
3: Interesting. Thank you, Maura Fogarty.
2: Now, here is some music that the Russian leader, Vladimir Putin, doesn't want Russia.

0: That song is called Ukraine by the Russian band No Goose Velo. And the group is currently in Ukraine. They're there for the first time since the start of the full-scale invasion in 2022 to film both a documentary and a music video for their latest anti-war song. No Goose Velo has been around since the 80s and have been vocal critics of the Russian invasion of Ukraine. They now live in exile. But from the Ukrainian capital Kyiv, the lead singer Maxim Pokrovsky told me why they've gone there.
1: We decided to go to Ukraine 4 years ago, but it's a very sensitive matter, so we didn't even dare to try to do that. Then 2 years ago, I realized that we have a concept. The concept is called I'm Here to Witness. And this is our documentary we're trying to film here. I have very, very clear Ukrainian roots. I am 50% Ukrainian. I used to be in Ukraine a lot, so I have relatives here. We're also a protest, former Russian band. Now we are an American band. So we speak loudly against the war. Recently, we released the whole album in Russian. It's called Amputation. The full album is just anti-war songs. But right now, we started to get ready to the release of our international album. The whole album is in English. The name of the album will be Unstable Equilibrium. Apart from filming the documentary I'm Here to Witness, the main purpose is filming our official video for the song that is called Our Young Funny Voices.
2: And do you know how popular your songs are, particularly the ones with an anti-war message, how popular they are in Russia?
1: I can say for sure they are very popular, some of them in Ukraine, about Russia. My answer is I don't know, and nobody knows. We don't have official statistics. We don't even know what percentage of Russians support the war or secretly against the war. A lot of Russians are openly against the war. So we have a great response to their songs, as well as probably a lot of negative response, even from those Russians who are against the war. Some of Russians, even outside Russia, they don't want to hear the truth.
2: Is it technically possible for a great many Russians to download your music, or are they just prevented from doing so?
1: Yes and no. There are some streaming platforms that still stream our music in Russian. So yeah, they can hear it. They can still browse YouTube. So some of them, or let's say many of them, they hear our songs in Russian, just actually all our songs.
2: And since you've arrived in Ukraine, what have you seen and how have you been received by Ukrainians as Russian singers?
1: Ukrainians know me very well. And when we post the first post on our socials, including my Instagram, just like it hit like 2 or 2.5 million right away. A lot of response, a lot of resonance, even 80% of positive. There will be always negative. But the most important part for me is how I am received by people on the streets, streets of Kyiv, streets of Kharkov, a very dangerous zone that starts from Kharkov and then Izium. I was there. And then Kramatorsk or Slavyansk. People always meet me with, you know, just hug me, just thank me. Thank you, brother. Thank you for your support. People just meet us, just take pictures with us. It's very touching. It causes goosebumps, honestly.
2: Tell me about why you left Russia.
1: Good question. First of all, I had been living in the United States for like 5 or 6 years by the time Russia started the war. So there was no real necessity to leave Russia. I just stopped visiting Russia. And my last visit was in February 2022, just a couple of weeks before this idiot started this full-scale invasion. Our first anti-war single, it's called We Don't Need a War. It came out maybe 1 month after Russia started the full-scale invasion. But we started to speak loudly even earlier. The more time was passing by, you know, the more songs. And those ones were real, real, real tough.
0: That was Maxim Pokrovsky there, the lead singer of the Russian band Noguz Velo speaking to us from the Ukrainian capital, Kyiv, where they are currently filming their latest music video. You're with Newsday on the BBC World Service.
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4: 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One of them is from South Texas and a Tejano superstar, Bobby Pulido. The other is Gina Hinojosa running to become the next governor.
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0: BBC News with Govinda Gill. More than 130 people are now known to have been killed in a powerful earthquake which struck Western Colombia on Monday. Hundreds of others have been injured and many more are missing. Rescuers in hard-hit cities like Cali and Pereira are trying to reach those trapped under collapsed buildings. Ukraine and Russia have continued striking each other overnight. Ukrainian officials say six people were killed in a massive Russian bombardment of the city of Zaporizhia. Meanwhile, in Voronezh in southern Russia, warehouses of the country's biggest online retailer, Wildberries, have been set ablaze. One person died in the attacks. The US chipmaker Nvidia has announced a deal with leading asset management firms to raise $500 billion of investment to finance the building of artificial intelligence data centres. Construction of such centres has become a contentious political topic in the US. Hungary's parliament meets today to elect a new head of state after the removal of the previous president, who was close to the defeated nationalist government of Viktor Orban. András Baka, a former judge who's 73, is the only candidate. Libya's National Oil Corporation says firefighters are trying to contain a blaze at a large petrol tank west of the capital, Tripoli. Officials say it was targeted by unknown attackers. Police in China are warning single men about the danger of matchmaking scams. Fake agencies promising quick marriages are taking advantage of the country's gender imbalance. US media are reporting that President Trump left a NATO summit in Turkey last month on a secret military flight when the White House said he was flying on Air Force One. The deception was said to have been prompted by an Iranian assassination threat. That's the latest BBC News.
1: Thank you very much indeed for that summary of the news there. Hello, you're with Newsday from the BBC World Service, live from Nairobi with Catherine Biarahanga, and from London with me, Rob Young.
2: Thank you for joining us. Coming up, the head of the United Nations in Yemen joins us live to raise concerns about the possible resurgence of wide-scale conflict in the country. Our China correspondent reports on the men falling prey to marriage scams.
1: And Isaac Fannin's going to join us with a sport to discuss the success of Malawi's female footballers at the WAFCON tournament. Your messages always welcome, of course, on these stories. Plus 44 77 86 20 50 85.
2: Now, on Newsday yesterday, we heard about how Iranian-allied Houthi forces in Yemen launched attacks in and around the Red Sea port of Al-Mocha, which is under government control, killing at least 11 people and wounding dozens. The Houthis also claimed attacks on a Saudi oil facility and Saudi shipping. While the Houthis are backed by Iran, Saudi Arabia has for a long time backed the internationally recognized Yemeni government. Well, now the United Nations has warned that Yemen faces its greatest risk of a return to wider conflict since the 2022 truce. The latest violence could threaten shipping through the Red Sea's Bab al-Mandeb Strait, one of the world's key trade routes. The United Nations is urging all sides to step back from further escalation. Well, joining us now live is Hans Grundberg, Special Envoy of the UN's Secretary General for Yemen, and he joins us from Stockholm. Welcome to Newsday. Now, we've seen peaks in violence in recent years after the 2022 truce. Why do you think there is a greater risk of large-scale conflict in Yemen at the moment?
3: Thank you, and good morning. I don't think that there's an immediate chain of events that surrounded. I think it started off with an event in surrounding the Sana'a airport, which then followed attacks and retaliation. But I think what's important to understand here is that one incident here doesn't fully explain what's happening and the speed of the escalation that we're seeing. My point here, and which is one that I have been repeating quite often, is that the deeper problem that we're facing in Yemen is that the conflict has remained unresolved for far too long. And then during these last years, we've seen a military mobilization, we've seen economic pressure, we've seen a deepening level of mistrust between the parties. And then we've also seen a situation in the wider Middle East that have all created an extremely combustible environment. And that is what is now coming at play.
2: Yes, how much of a shadow has the conflict in Iran cast over events in Yemen, would you say?
3: Well, it's not only the ongoing confrontation surrounding Iran that has created challenges. I think that what we've seen ever since, I would go back even to the Hamas attacks against Israel on the 7th of October 2023. I would say that ever since that moment, the Middle East as a whole has been facing a level of instability and a level of complication that we haven't really witnessed before. And that has obviously had an effect on the situation in Yemen. It's clearly led to a stalling of the peace efforts that were making progress back then, and has then since then been extremely difficult to revive. And that is why we haven't been able to move from a truce in April 2022 to what I want to see in Yemen, and that is a serious political process where the parties are engaging seriously with one another on trying to find a future for Yemen that its population deserves, and where the parties are settling their differences through negotiations and not through the battlefields which they seem to be heading towards at this particular moment.
2: We heard yesterday from an analyst who said that the Houthis might be carrying out attacks like the one that they did in Al Mocha to try and raise their profile, perhaps try and engage in negotiations with the United States to cut some kind of agreement in the midst of what's happening in Iran. What's your reading as to how different groups might be operating in the context of what's happening in Iran, and maybe what they might be trying to gain in this moment?
3: Well, it's hard for me to enter into the wider speculation about the inner thinking of one group or the other in terms of how they position themselves in this extremely complicated situation. But I think one matter that is pretty clear is that we see a cycle of action and retaliation here, and where each actor that engages in that type of escalation believes that they can control the next move, and they probably do it because they want to achieve something else. But the issue here, and this is an important, is that if you choose, you basically also cannot really control where that ultimately leads, because that leads to a cycle of retaliation from the other side, which then leads to something else. And this is what is so particularly dangerous now in Yemen, is that you have parties, you have the Houthis, who clearly have now chosen a path where they seem to enter into an escalation. We've seen that in the attacks against Mocha and the attacks against Marib. And the danger here is that the future development is going to be extremely difficult to control. And I don't think anyone can control it if you're not able to this cycle and go back to the negotiation table. And that is what I'm engaging, and I'm keeping my channels of communication with the parties open. I'm in regular touch with all sides, and my office is in regular touch with all sides, and we are trying to get the parties back to the negotiation table and try to choose another path than the one that seems to be the one they're choosing right now.
2: Hans Grunberg, Special Envoy of the UN's Secretary General for Yemen, thank you for joining us on Newsday.
1: Now, we're going to talk a bit now about some of the messages you've sent us in about this story. You're getting a lot of attention on the BBC website about Donald Trump saying it would be a terrible mistake if the president of the global football governing body, FIFA, Gianni Infantino, was ousted from his position. One of our listeners in Sierra Leone has been in touch to say FIFA is not a political institution to listen to Donald Trump's advice. It is a separate institution. And poses the question from during the World Cup, how can Trump reverse a red card issued during one of the games?
2: We've also had a message in from Arthur Selma Ziyama, writing in from Kentucky in the United States, saying FIFA President Gianni Infantino is currently confronting a significant challenge. Trust is vital for effective football governance. If the allegations are accurate, he needs to go, but FIFA needs to provide transparent and thorough explanations about how the process was conducted.
1: Elton in Nigeria says, for me, the issue is bigger than whether Infantino should step down. FIFA needs serious reform, more transparency, accountability and fairness. Changing the person at the top without changing the system will not solve much. And one more here, Solomon from Philadelphia in America says, please tell Mr. Trump to keep away from our beautiful game. Our beautiful game is non-political and Infantino should step down now. If you are pro Donald Trump, is giving his opinion on what should happen at FIFA, you'll want Gianni Infantino to stay. We'd love to hear from you. Plus 44 77 86 20 50 85.
2: Now, authorities in China are warning of a rise in marriage fraud as scammers target single men desperate to find a wife. The BBC has been to the heart of the so-called flash marriage industry, where matchmaking agencies arrange weddings in a matter of days. The industry has sprung up due to the country's stark male-to-female gender imbalance, which has seen vulnerable bachelors willing to spend thousands of dollars to find a wife. As our China correspondent Laura Bicker reports, this scam is a symptom of a wider demographic crisis facing the country.
4: This music signifies the start of what appears to be a love story. Alongside the romantic soundtrack, 37-year-old Wang Zhuang is pictured smiling and holding hands with his fiancée after handing over most of his life savings to a matchmaking agency.
5: How many women did you meet before you chose your bride?
6: I met seven. This was the ace. I chose her. Each meeting lasts about 8 to 10 minutes. You see one person around 4 to 5 times.
5: How long after that?
6: Each meeting lasts about 8 to 10 minutes. You see one person around 4 to 5 times.
5: How long after?

0: and her age was fake. He discovered she'd been married three times, had three kids, and was deeply in debt.
1: When this happens, you feel extremely anxious. I've spent my life's savings. If I include the cost for the wedding, the total damage is close to $74,000. My whole family is turned upside down. My parents blame me. I cannot work. I cannot sleep.
0: He went back to confront the matchmaking firm, only to find the building empty. They too had disappeared with his money.
2: My name is Laura, and I'm a journalist from the UK.
0: We toured a warren of offices trying to find an agency to talk to us. One eventually agreed.
3: Of course, gay marriages affect us. We have an old saying, one speck of dirt ruins a whole pot of soup. We often attend meetings by the local police. If any company commits fraud, it will shoulder legal responsibilities.
2: So after our matchmaker interview, one of his colleagues was not pleased and we had to leave quite quickly. Although he says he is a legitimate business owner, that he's there to try to match as many people as possible and to ensure that his clients have some kind of background check, this is an industry where it's difficult to know, especially after just a few days, who you're marrying.
0: The agencies springing up in Guizhou are a symptom of a much bigger problem. We've come to the countryside to get an idea of the scale of the problem. China is facing a demographic crisis. Up until 10 years ago, parents were only allowed to have one child, and there was a preference for boys. That has left around 30 million men looking for a wife in this country. That's the equivalent of the entire male population of the UK remaining a bachelor. And that is becoming an issue. The party is trying to get more people to get married, trying to get more people to have children, but it's having a limited effect. Women in China can also afford to be choosy and demand a higher bride price. In China, the family line runs through the men of the household. It's seen as a family duty to get married and have children. But this scam has left Wang Zhuang with few options.
1: I don't know whether I can get married after what happened. I wasn't a good catch and I spent all my money. I won't consider getting married again.
0: Fewer marriages mean fewer children at a time when China's population is shrinking. It's a shift that's reshaping society and creating a challenge the Communist Party is struggling to overcome.
4: The BBC's Laura Bicker with that report there from China.
5: It was Newsday on the BBC World Service. A reminder of a couple of our main headlines. Rescue efforts are continuing into the night in Colombia, where a major earthquake has killed at least 130 people. And Russia and Ukraine have continued aerial attacks on each other overnight, leaving six people dead in Zaporizhia in Ukraine and setting another Wildberries warehouse ablaze in Russia.
4: Let's get some of the latest sports news now with Isaac Fannin. Hi, Isaac.
6: Hey there, Catherine. Yeah, we're at the business stage of the Women's Africa Cup of Nations. The semi-finals take place on Wednesday. It's a really, really good opportunity for the four teams taking part. Joining us on the line from Morocco is Maz Farouki. Maz, morning to you. Really looking forward to seeing Malawi and how far they can continue this journey. They will play Algeria in that semi-final. What a story it's been for them at this tournament.
7: 100%, Isaac. Good morning. Yeah, speaking to you from Rabat. And in the next couple of hours, we're going to be heading to the stadiums to hear from all four of our semi-finalists in their sort of press conferences, their media conferences with us ahead of the semi-finals here tomorrow. And we are obviously so excited to see what Malawi might bring to their semi-final against Nigeria. They have been the story of this tournament, starting so emphatically with that memorable win over Nigeria and really just building

0: through confidence through their matches. Obviously, we talk about Temwe and Tabitha Chiwenga as being the sort of figureheads of this team. But what's been so impressive about this Malawi side is how every other single member of the team, of the squad, has really raised their level as well to kind of match what Temwe and Tabitha are bringing. And they're playing really exciting, expansive football. It's a very different style from what we've seen from their opponents in tomorrow's semi-final, Algeria. They're much more sort of gritty, determined, solid in their shape. We saw that against Ivory Coast in particular in their quarter-final. So it's going to be very contrasting styles. But Algeria aside, really, because of what Malawi have been doing in particular, we haven't really talked about so much of this tournament so far. A little bit under the radar, also qualified with obviously this win through to the semi-finals for their first World Cup in Brazil next year. So contrasting styles, interesting to see how this one might play out. But I think Malawi have become everybody's favourite in a sense, haven't they, in terms of when we've seen what they've done at this Africa Cup of Nations so far. So we'll see how that one plays out tomorrow.
1: Yeah, I think it's going to be a really, really fascinating encounter for Malawi. Morocco, I think, would probably be the hot favourites. You know, this is a perfect, perfect time for them. They've been to the last two finals, and they've lost them both, and they take on Cameroon. They will be desperate to win this, won't they?
0: They will, absolutely. And I think you're spot on there. They are the big, big favourites now. We know we're going to have a new name on the trophy now with these four teams, Algeria, Malawi, Morocco and Cameroon, their opponents in their semi-final later on tomorrow here in Rabat. They have reached the final, the last two tournaments. They have hosted the last two tournaments as well. And it was very interesting speaking to sort of people around the team and listening to the comments of Jorge Vilda, their head coach in the build-up, saying they know there really is a level of pressure that they have to perform now, having to get finally over the line in a final, having reached the final back-to-back, losing to Australia, South Africa, obviously, in 2022, and losing after leading 2-0 against Nigeria at halftime 13 months ago. So there really is a level of pressure for them to get over the line. And they're also feeling, I think, a little bit of pressure as well, given how well their men's team have done in recent World Cups, obviously getting to the knockout stages last month as well, in that one in North America. So there is definitely a level of pressure, but I do think that Morocco, I think we are now expecting that this will be the moment for them to get over the line. And obviously that would be a historic moment as well for North African football, the first North African team to lift this trophy. So there really are excellent narratives sort of wherever you look now in this last four lineup.
1: Yeah, there really are. And Maz, just briefly, there's a World Cup horizon for some of the losers of the, or all of the losers of the quarterfinals, isn't there?
0: Yes, so these matches will be played on Thursday. So we've got Ivory Coast against Ghana and South Africa against Nigeria. Now, both those sides play each other in the matches nobody wants to play, but they have to win those matches and then they have a chance to get to the World Cup, but they have to navigate their way through the tricky inter-confederational playoffs. So it's not a guarantee. And obviously, these teams will be quite flat. Speaking to Chiamaka Nnadozie yesterday, she said to me how important it was for Nigeria to really try and pick themselves up, to put their best performance out in that match. It would be quite a shock, wouldn't it? One of Nigeria or one of South Africa is not going to have a chance to be at the 2027 World Cup, which I don't think is something we're expecting to be saying at this Africa Cup of Nations.
1: It just shows how the gap has closed in African football. Maz, really appreciate you for joining us. That's Maz Faruqi there in Rabat.
2: Isaac, thank you for that.
3: Now, the leaders of Italy and Denmark have issued a joint statement rejecting what they call uncontrolled immigration. They've got this united front, these two female leaders of European nations, in the fight against migration following the thousands of migrants who crossed into the Spanish exclave of Ceuta at the end of July. These leaders also vowing to protect Europe's Christian cultural heritage. We're going to speak now to Emmanuele Lopefido, who's an Italian Member of Parliament from the Governing Brothers of Italy party, and also to Sasha Fax, who's a former Danish Member of Parliament from the Alternative Party. Welcome to you both. Emmanuele, first of all, whether you would just explain to us why something that happened in Spain has led to the leader of Italy feeling the need to put out this statement.
4: Good morning to everybody, first of all, and thank you for the invitation. The reaction of Italy was a reaction of a country that exactly know what could be the risk of an uncontrolled migration flow on the coast. And when we saw thousands and thousands of people entering in Ceuta within a few hours, then we were a bit surprised about the lack of control, and also we were worried about what was going on. And so we acted in a way that we reintroduced some control on the border for vehicles or both arriving from Spain, because we know that inside the illegal migration flow there could be some risk of terrorist intruders, some people entering in the country without any legitimate document. And actually,
3: and two very different things. You're place, saying there would be people you would suspect might be terrorists, and people who come in without documents. I mean, they're like chalk and cheese. What's the evidence? Is anybody who wanted to commit any atrocity?
4: Yeah, there were some reports from the intelligence from Spain and also from the EU saying that in Ceuta it is also used as a base of a terrorist organization to send people in Europe. So knowing that official report, we decided to take that decision. Now we are cooperating also with Spain, asking more control on the border. And we saw that there are more control on the border. There are 500 meters of mobile walls. There are more troops on Ceuta. So Spain is recontrolling the border. And so when we will see that the situation is safer, then we will suspend the temporary control on the border, because Schengen is a big achievement for Europe, but it's sustainable if everybody make control on the border. If not,
3: Schengen,
4: it could be dangerous.
3: To explain, Schengen is the area that means once you're in Schengen nation, you can go to another Schengen nation without having to pass through a border post. Sasha, Denmark's an awfully long way from Italy or from Spain, the migration hotspots in the European Union. Why is this an issue for Denmark?
5: Yeah, and I totally agree. We are far away from it. I think it's an opportunistic situation for both our Prime Minister and Meloni, because we are seeing that we are not having an uncontrolled immigration to Denmark. It's a false narrative. Over the past years, we have had around 1,000 refugees per year coming into Denmark, which is very few. I mean, 1,000, it's very little. So I think it's an idea to actually ride on the wave that there was this sentiment, it looked big, what happened in Ceuta. We just also still have to remember Ceuta is actually not in Europe, it's still in Africa, and use that as an opportunity to promote one's own anti-immigration hardline policy. And we have already seen that Meloni and Mitte, they have a partnership in trying to push human rights. They were the brains behind what happened in Chisinau this May, when there was a declaration that they want to have the European Court of Human Rights to judge differently on two different matters. The number three on how we treat people in the Human Rights Charter, and the number eight about how we treat families as a right for people. So I think this is just a follow-up on what they're already doing and trying to promote their politics together, rather than it's actually an issue for Denmark. It's not.
3: Okay, Emmanuel, one of the issues mentioned in this joint statement was about third country return hubs, and Italy currently has facilities in Albania, but the International Rescue Committee visited recently and there were only 70 people when they went there in June, but it's meant to be able to process 3,000 a month. So do these offshore return hubs actually work?
4: Yes, they started very slow because there was a reaction from some judges in Italy that they were very linked to the left movement. But finally, now they are starting to work, and they are going to work more and more, because the return hubs, they are going to be a model for the European Union. And actually, it has been also recalled by the Prime Minister of Denmark that Europe has to work on about that, because we have to control the border in order that we are able to identify who is needed help, support, asylum, and we will support them. Who is not entering with a legal document and is not allowed to enter, we have to send back, because it is more humanitarian to allow only the authorized people to enter and support them, to instead of allow everybody to enter and then leave them in a ghetto in the city without job, without social health. It is less humanitarian to allow everybody entering and not having a support, because we are not able to support everybody. It is so, more humanitarian to control and support.
3: Sasha, do you agree with that point?
5: So it's not because we as Denmark do not recognize that there is an issue. We are seeing people moving, but it's how we are addressing it. And it's actually very important. And what we're doing right now, first of all, we are discarding human rights. Secondly, we are also allowing it to become a weapon against Europe. There are lots of voices talking about Ceuta being a way of somebody has initiated that. The crowd believed that they could actually make it into Europe, and they then set into motion. So when we don't have a joint way of approaching this, we actually allowed it to be a weapon.
3: Okay.
5: Instead of addressing,
3: we've got to leave it there,
5: I'm
3: afraid, but thank you both very much indeed for joining us. Sasha Fax in Denmark, Emmanuel Lopofido in Italy. That is it for this edition of Newsday. From me and Catherine, thank you for listening. Bye-bye.
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8: Coming up on the Arts Hour with me, Nikki Beatty, British actor Samantha Morton on playing Circe in Christopher Nolan's blockbuster film The Odyssey.
9: There's been so many interpretations of this woman, this sorceress, witch, but I think that Chris's interpretation of her felt very contemporary without being disrespectful to the original story.
8: American screen star Helen Hunt talks about tackling Chekhov's play The Cherry Orchard. And the French-Senegalese director Alain Gomis discusses deconstructing cinema. Also on the show, the legendary and double Oscar-winning cinematographer Roger Deakins, Nigerian-British comedian and actor Ayoade Bamboe on the UK version of Saturday Night Live. We hear from Norwegian composer Ola Yello and my conversation with the US comedy star Jay Jordan. All that and more coming up on the Arts Hour.
10: BBC News with Govinda Gill. More than 130 people are now known to have been killed in a powerful earthquake which struck Western Colombia on Monday. Hundreds of others have been injured and many more are missing. Rafael Rojas from BBC Mundo has more.
11: Several cities in the western part of the country, southwestern part of the country, have been the most affected. The regions are Chocó, Valle del Cauca, Risaralda, and Caldas. Most of the fatal victims are in the city of Pereira. Pereira is a medium city in the coffee-growing region of Colombia, and this is where they have seen most of the victims and where most of the rescue efforts are being focused on.
10: Ukraine and Russia have continued striking each other overnight. Ukrainian officials say there was a massive Russian bombardment of the city of Zaporizhia. The capital, Kyiv, also came under attack with ballistic missiles. Our Ukraine correspondent Dan Johnson is there.
12: There were two air raid alerts in Kyiv, but we're told only one person injured here. The worst strikes appear to have been in Zaporizhia, where the latest death toll stands at 6, with 19 people wounded. But we're also getting reports through this morning of 3 people having been killed in Dnipropetrovsk. Last night, President Zelensky told his people that the continued Ukrainian drone strikes deep into Russian territory would continue and were having success. Another oil refinery refinery had been hit yesterday in Siberia. That's more than 2,000 kilometres from Ukraine's border.
10: Hungary's parliament meets today to elect a new head of state after the removal of the previous president, who was close to the defeated nationalist government of Viktor Orbán. András Baka, a 73-year-old former judge, is the only candidate. Mr. Orbán's Fidesz party says his predecessor, Tomasz Sulyok, was forced from office illegally by the new government of Péter Modja. Police in China are warning single men about the danger of matchmaking scams. Fake agencies promising flash marriages are taking advantage of the country's gender imbalance. Laura Bicker reports from Beijing.
13: For centuries, couples in China have turned to traditional matchmakers in their towns and villages to find them a husband or wife. But now a new industry has sprung up where companies are offering to pair up couples who've met for less than an hour. The man pays them for their services and has to pay the woman a substantial sum of money as a customary bride price. The BBC has spoken to several victims of so-called flash marriages who've lost their life savings to fake brides eager to exploit the stark male-to-female gender imbalance in the country.
10: World News from the BBC. Turkey's parliament has voted to finalise a peace process with the Kurdish militant group the PKK, which will see former fighters shielded from prosecution. The landmark legislation could see hundreds of Kurdish politicians and militants freed from jail if the group disarms. The PKK's leader, Abdullah Öcalan, isn't among them for now. Libya's National Oil Corporation says firefighters are trying to contain a blaze at a large petrol tank west of the capital, Tripoli, which officials said was targeted by unknown attackers. The tank, which has completely collapsed, contained more than 3,300 tonnes of gasoline. New figures show England is on track to becoming one of the first countries to eliminate hepatitis C, a dangerous virus that attacks the liver. The World Health Organization's target of treating 80% of known cases has already been met, while deaths from the virus have fallen 36% in the last decade. Hepatitis C is spread through contact with infected blood. It often causes no symptoms until much later. US media are reporting that President Trump left a NATO summit in Turkey last month on a secret military flight when the White House said he was flying aboard Air Force One. Here's Yusuf Taha.
14: The extraordinary routes, first reported by the Washington Post, involved hiding the U.S. president in an airport catering vehicle to take him from Air Force One, which he boarded in view of television cameras, to a modified Boeing 757 often used by the U.S. vice president. Mr. Trump then departed Turkey for Britain en route to the U.S. Journalists and some White House staffers followed quick behind on a plane they falsely believed they were sharing with the president. The move was reportedly prompted by an Iranian assassination threat. The president had flown to Ankara on board yet another plane, a Boeing 747 gifted to him by Qatar.
10: BBC News.
8: Hello and welcome to the Arts Hour from the BBC World Service. I'm Nikki Badey, bringing you a star-studded lineup of guests and some cultural companionship with the best global arts and culture conversation from across the BBC and beyond. Coming up on this week's show, British actor Samantha Morton on playing Circe in Christopher Nolan's blockbuster film The Odyssey. American screen star Helen Hunt talks about tackling Chekhov's play The Cherry Orchard. And the French-Senegalese director Alain Gomis discusses deconstructing cinema. Also on the show, the legendary and double Oscar-winning cinematographer Roger Deakins talks about working with the Coen brothers. Nigerian-British comedian and actor Ayoade Bamboye on the UK version of Saturday Night Live. And we hear from Norwegian composer Ola Yellow. That's not all, though. My guests on today's Arts Hour are the US comedy star Jay Jordan. We'll be talking about his stand-up show, Jay Jordan Takes London. And we welcome back as our cultural critic today, Karen Krasanovich. So before we go any further, do you both have a cultural highlight that you want to recommend to the world? Karen, you can go first.
15: August 27th or 28th at a cinema near you, is going to be the release, finally, of Coyote versus Acme. Ooh. So if you've ever watched any Looney Tunes, you'll know the Roadrunner. You'll know Wile E always tries to, well, kill the Roadrunner. And all of his Acme products fail. All of his traps, all of his dynamite, everything. He's finally taking Acme to court. This film was finished in 2022. It was almost erased due to a tax rebate. It had such a great audience response. They've saved it, and it's coming out this month.
8: Great recommendation.
16: Starring Will Forte of US SNL fame.
8: Is that going to be your recommendation, too?
16: Yes, partly, but also my recommendation is Cat's Jellicle Ball. It's closing on Broadway in New York City. Is a reimagining of Andrew Lloyd Webber's and T.S. Eliot's Cats. Now, Cats was a story about Jellicle cats and the story of Grisabella, but this takes place in the New York drag and ballroom scene, and it's underground and it's gritty, but it's still funny and full of joy. And it did something that I was amazed by. It made the plot of Cats make sense, which is no small feat.
8: Amazing. Yes. Well, thank you both so much.
16: It's closing on Broadway, but they are doing a cast recording, and I think it might be visually recorded as well.
8: First then, the film event of the summer and the year so far is Christopher Nolan's The Odyssey, his interpretation of Homer's epic poem, with a stellar cast led by Matt Damon as Odysseus, the Greek king of Ithaca, making his 10-year voyage back to his wife Penelope, Anne Hathaway, after victory in the Trojan War. We heard from Christopher Nolan and Matt Damon on the Arts Hour a couple of weeks ago. The film also stars Himesh Patel, John Leguizamo, Tom Holland, Robert Pattinson, Lupita Nyong'o, Zendaya, Charlize Theron, and the British actor Samantha Morton, who plays the powerful sorceress Circe. She's just one of the challenges Odysseus must face on his mythical journey. When the BBC's Vernon Kay and Alex Jones met Samantha Morton, originally from the English city of Nottingham, they asked her if her interpretation of Circe was that she was a sorceress.
9: Yeah, pretty much. I mean, I think there's been so many interpretations of this woman, this sorceress, witch. But I think that Chris's interpretation of her felt very contemporary to me, without being disrespectful to the original story poem.
17: Because in literature, she's often seen as a bit of a baddie, isn't she? But you were keen to show that she had lots of different dimensions.
9: Well, I think that women in history have often been vilified, whether you're a midwife, a wise woman. We think about kind of the burning of women at the stake because they were herbalists, you know. And I don't think she is a baddie at all. I think the thing about it is, villains are always amazing roles, but I did want to make her a little bit more, I don't know, my interpretation was what I read on the script, which was phenomenal, and it was multi-layered, and because we are as humans, we're not just two-dimensional.
18: Yeah. It's a great cast. What's it like when you turn up and work with a stellar cast like that?
9: I've worked with some of those big people before, whether it's Tom Cruise, Johnny Depp, Sean Penn, Philip Seymour Hoffman, Joaquin Phoenix. My history is that I can, you know, Nottingham Lass can hold her own.
17: It's because you're brilliant.
9: Oh, thank you. But, you know, like, I'm not intimidated by anybody, really. Because if you let those nerves get in the way, you can't do your job.
18: So do nerves affect your performance as an actor?
9: I don't get nervous on set in the way that...
18: How do you stop that?
9: Well, I'm just so excited to be there. My heart's going like that because it's a real film camera. It's, you know, whether you're working on 35mm or in this case it was 70mm IMAX, which they built specially for the film. So I'm buzzing. A kid in a sweet shop.
18: Just one second. If you're doing a one-to-one with someone, can you hear the film camera whirring?
9: No, because they put a blimp on it. They designed a big blimp thing. I think it's called a blimp. In the olden days, we put a jacket on the camera and then another jacket jacket. This was like... But no, it's not that I don't get nervous. I get nervous about failure, letting people down, but not about the honour of working for Christopher Nolan. I just buzz in, you know? No.
8: Samantha Morton and The Odyssey is still in movie theatres across the world. In my humble opinion, hers is a standout performance. And along with the amazing Cyclops scenes, I thought they were the best in the film. But my guests on today's Arts Hour are the comedian Jay Jordan and cultural critic Karen Krasanovich. Jay, what did you think of her performance as Cersei?
16: I've only seen clips online because I haven't seen the movie in full yet. I'm familiar with the myth, and I'm familiar with the story of Cersei turning the men into pigs, which is hilariously apt at any point in time in history if you know men, and also if you know men who have been at war. I think what I have been fascinated by is that everyone is so both enamored and frightened with this version of Cersei, primarily because of how grotesque and graphic the kind of transmogrification of the men is through the kind of like molding and the clay. So I love it. Yeah, make women more scary. People should be scared.
8: Karen.
15: It's a remarkable performance, and it's actually not a lot of screen time in the film, but very powerful. I mean, she usually plays really indelible characters, and she has such presence. And then pig lovers, or not pig lovers, but people that know pigs, so Those are the porkophiles, or even pork farmers say those are the wrong pigs for that area. So they are magical, enchanted pigs.
8: Oh. Thank you. Yes, it's a myth, for heaven's sake, people. Are there film or screen performances of mythical witches or sorceresses or magical beings that stand out for you, Jay?
16: I think in classic horror movie fashion, Carrie,
8: Sissy Spacek,
16: as a bullied telekinetic girl. Mm. I think that's one of those performances you hear about and then you finally get to watch when you're old enough and you're still scared. You go,
8: oh, Why did that speak to you?
16: I think because I found out about Carrie while I was in high school, and while I wasn't a bully, I knew people who were bullied, and I imagined one of them with that sort of power. And it was also, I grew up in America during the age of, sad to bring it up, but school shootings. So that was sort of analogous to someone finally snapping after being abused.
8: Karen, what about you?
15: Well, Cynthia Erivo as Elphaba. Because that was wonderful. But also, let's not forget Helena Bonham Carter times four of the Harry Potter films.
8: Who is
15: one of the worst, baddest witches in cinematic history.
8: Good example.
16: Yeah.
8: Thank you both. You're with the BBC World Service, and this is the Arts Hour. The Hollywood actor Helen Hunt is best known for her Oscar-winning performance in As Good As It Gets with Jack Nicholson, the movie Twister, and the TV series Mad About You. She's currently performing on stage in the English town of Stratford-upon-Avon in the Royal Shakespeare Company production of The Cherry Orchard by Anton Chekhov. She plays aristocratic Russian matriarch Madame Ranovskaya, whose family faces selling their estate as the social order changes in early 20th century Russia. The BBC's Nuala McGovern asked Helen Hunt how it felt to be making her Royal Shakespeare Company debut.
19: I must say that is a dream come true. I grew up a student of acting since I'm 9 years old.
8: Yes.
19: And studied, worked with coaches on this. I just really enjoy investigating acting with the help of smart people. And I discovered John Barton, who taught text and voice at the RSC for so long. I think he realized that actors at that time, this was in the 70s, were struggling with all the training they had and how to do proper service to the verse and theater that was coming in part out of the US, Steppenwolf Theater Company and other places that were raw and real and immediate. And there was a wish on the part of, I believe, everybody to marry those two. And I think that's what we're all after now. How do we rise to the occasion of good writing? And it's not just Shakespeare and it's not just Chekhov. I think in modern day movies, language is language. How do we do right by language? And how do we make it as immediate and human as possible?
20: Which is so interesting because, yeah, we often talk about, you know, TV shows, whether they're well written or not. But isn't it fascinating that something from the early 1900s and that language can still translate to today? So Madame Ranovskaya, tell us a little bit about her for those of us that are not Chekhov scholars.
19: Well, I can just say it's a wild beast of a play and a wild beast of a part. That's when I thought, when it was offered to me, and I'd seen it a few times and honestly I'd never quite gotten it. And I think somewhere between the challenge of doing it is why I said yes, and even though I didn't understand it before a year of work on it and the 6 weeks of rehearsal we've had, I could tell, I could smell that there was humanity in this part. Beautiful qualities, terrible qualities. She loves one of her daughters so much and turns on her three times in the play. It's just, people smarter than me about Chekhov said, keep your eye on how human every character is. And I've really found that. Every character in this play has beautiful qualities and then takes a bite out of someone. You know, it is a human play, and it's been directed with an eye on how do we allow people in the audience to feel like, oh, that's me.
20: And I read something you said about one of the themes of the play, and I think it summed up what I was thinking when watching it, which it really gives voice to the overwhelming terror we all have of change.
19: Yeah, I think those who don't embrace change don't fare so well in this play. But it's terrifying. There's that saying, you know, it's like a Buddhist saying, all we love and hold dear, we will at some point lose.
20: I introduced you as an actor, but of course you have shape-shifted so often in this industry, actor, writer, director. Do you have a fear of change or do you grab it with
19: maybe
20: two hands?
19: I might have a fear of not change. I don't know. Sure, I'm sure I do. I mean, because change also means losing people. And this play does not back down from that.
8: Helen Hunt, comedian Jay Jordan and cultural critic Karen Krasanovich are with me in the Arts House studio. Where do the works of Chekhov sit on your theatre appreciation measure, Jay?
16: We studied Cherry Orchard, The Seagull, Three Sisters in my undergrad and graduate program. I think Chekhovian dramas, America is obsessed with them because they're messy, cheating, secretive, guilt and shame filled stories that sort of transcend like national barriers. Mm. That coupled with all of the sort of like Stanislavski connections to Chekhov and Russian drama and Russian literature for actors, they have a big impact on anyone's sort of like early theater education in America.
8: Amazing. Karen, what about you?
15: Well, yeah, we do love mess. It's true. well, considering the Cherry Orchard was first performed in 1903 and the first time the Royal Shakespeare Company did it was 1961, it must have this great draw, this sort of classical vibration for everyone. And I think it's probably the epitome of somebody's career, particularly if you're not specifically a theatrical performer, to be in the Cherry Orchard, because it is one of the great classics.
8: How do we feel in general about Hollywood stars coming to tread the boards in prestigious UK theatre productions? I mean, to be clear, Helen Hunt has a theatre pedigree, but we have had other sort of stars and celebrities on stage. How do you feel, Karen?
15: I think it's great. I mean, I know that there are theatrical actors or rep actors who would say, you know, I don't, it's like voiceovers, you know, they don't want my voice if you're not a star. But I think it draws people to the theater, people that wouldn't ordinarily go.
8: Yeah. What do you think, Jay?
16: I think yes, with so many notable exceptions. I think if you want to be a good performer, it happens in America, of course, on Broadway 8 times a week. So I think for the most part, I'm glad it's exposing more people to theater, but I would love it if they had a little bit of training.
15: What, if they did it better?
16: Yeah, if they were just good.
8: Helen Hunt is also an accomplished TV director. She began on Mad About You, and she's since directed episodes of Californication, Revenge, House of Lies, This Is Us, Feud, Betty and Joan, The Politician. The list is long. Other stars who've directed great TV, Karen?
15: There are so many.
8: But give us some of your favorite examples.
15: Bryce Dallas Howard, for example, Mandalorian. Jodie Foster, House of Cards, or Orange is the New Black. Regina King, This Is Us, A Man in Full. But wait, Ida Lupino and Twilight Zone.
8: Oh, fantastic. Ooh. Nice one. Jay, of the actors who move between serious and comedic acting, who do you admire the most?
16: Well, we recently were talking right before this started about John Leguizamo and how John Leguizamo is able to do such a good job of both capture the humor in serious text, but also drop in and be extremely serious. So John Leguizamo.
8: We're talking about John Leguizamo because of who he played in The Odyssey in this case. Yes.
16: And also because of his star. The first time I saw John Leguizamo as a serious actor was he portrayed Tybalt in Baz Luhrmann's Romeo and Juliet.
8: Correct.
16: And I remember watching that in elementary primary school going, what? This guy's supposed to be a comic. He's really good. Uncut Gems was a very good turn for Adam Sandler.
8: Who's
16: silly comedian, but when directed by the Safdies, can like really find something menacing and troubling. And then there's so many funny women who also, Lily Tomlin can do an amazing turn and can be so funny and then so
8: simpatico.
16: Just intense and wonderful to watch.
8: Thank you both. You're listening to The Arts Hour from the BBC World Service. I'm Nikki Beatty. Alain Gomez is a French film director with heritage from Guinea-Bissau and Senegal, whose latest film, Dao, shows us a family living across two continents.
0: Je m'appelle Gloria, j'ai 50 ans. J'ai une fille. Pourquoi est-ce que tu veux te marier? Dis-moi.
8: The film focuses on a mother and daughter. Gloria is 50. Her father has just died, just as her daughter is about to get married. The film, which is a hybrid of drama and documentary, moves between the two-day traditional funeral ceremony in Guinea-Bissau and the wedding party in Paris, and features actors and non-actors, and includes an element of film deconstruction, interviews with the performers, for example, that are outside the story. Jason DeRosso from ABC Radio National Screen Show asked Alain Gomez why he wanted to do this.
21: I mean, when I have started to write, I realized that it was almost impossible for me and a little bit stupid to try to write for everybody. It's like 200 people, four generations, men and women, two continents. And to have like all these people talking with my words, it's very weird. So I was very much more interested by what they had to say. And it was also the possibility for me to ask them which way they wanted to be portrayed. I was asking them, for example, what kind of character they want to play or didn't want to play. And, you know, men most of the time said, I don't want to be a gangster. I don't want to be a drug dealer. And women say, I don't want to be a beaten woman. So it says something about sometime in cinemas, the African people, diaspora, are like very reduced to some,
22: narrow spectrum of cliches.
21: Yeah, exactly. And this film was also a way of doing a kind of conscious fiction to say this is us as we want to be portrayed.
22: And what is remarkable, given what you've just said, is that there are parts of this film that actually are very honest about some elements of dysfunction, let's say, in this big gathering, in this community, including domestic violence.
21: Yeah, they have chosen to talk about it at some point in front of the camera because they wanted to begin a kind of dialogue. And what I'm happy about traveling with the film is to see that people watching the film, and especially women, are connecting to this woman as part of themselves. And I'm happy that I can have like a lot of people, European people, not connected directly to Africa, saying this is my family too.
22: Tell me about where did this concept come from, where we have that blurring of characters and actors playing characters?
21: You know, this way to interrogate the fiction, the format of the fiction. I mean, if you want to say what you want to share, we have also to invent our own grammar. You know, you hear a lot of time, oh, this film is the mixture of Star Wars and, I don't know, Harry Potter. And, you know, this is the way the industry works. And that's terrible, in fact, because you can't have, like, a true feelings, emotion doing film this way. So I think it's very important for every filmmaker, not only African or whatever, to try to have his own grammar in order to reach the audience in a way that, I mean, I want that every spectator see the film and saying, I've never seen that before.
8: Alain Gomez discussing his latest film, Dao. My guests on today's Arts Hour are comedian Jay Jordan and cultural critic Karen Krasanovich. Karen, how do hybrid films work for you?
15: They work very well. It really gets you involved with the film. One of the problems is it's very difficult to edit them, so they're often quite long. And if I remember correctly, Dao is over 3 hours.
8: Correct. Jay, do you have any thoughts on that?
16: I love it. I love hybrid restaurants, so why not enjoy hybrid films? People instantly sort of have a curiosity around these elements that aren't necessarily presented to them in the film.
8: Where have we seen it done well in other films? Filmmakers sort of creating their own cinematic grammar. Karen?
15: Well, I think The Voice of Hindu Job, which I saw at Venice.
8: Kautha Benhania, yeah. Yes.
15: But it just takes a real master to weave all of these elements in, and also, as I said, genius at editing.
8: So, Jay, who, if any, are the performers we should know about who are reinventing the grammar of comedy?
16: Ooh, if you had the chance to watch The Studio starring Seth Rogen,
8: yes.
16: It does a very good job of both lampooning and informing and critiquing and celebrating, but also denigrating the Hollywood machine. And I think that is, it's so rare that you get something that's so inside baseball. That's a term we use in America to describe when you're kind of doing a peek behind the curtain,
8: yes,
16: while still presenting it as something presentational. And you're kind of learning about very specific jargon. It's such a funny show, but it's also very true. They're,
8: yes,
16: talking about choosing to make a movie from existing intellectual property. And those are conversations that happen all the time with,
8: yeah,
16: production companies. They go, oh, we need a movie based on a board game now.
8: Thank you both so much. That's it for part one of the show, but don't go away. Still to come, Oscar-winning cinematographer Roger Deakins, Nigerian-British comedian Ayoade Bamboye, and Norwegian composer Ole Yellow. And I'll be talking to the American comedian Jay Jordan. The Arts Hour is back after this.
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0: BBC News with Govinda Gill. The number of people killed by a large earthquake that struck Colombia on Monday has risen to more than 130. Many others are missing. Rescuers in the city of Cali and Pereira are trying to reach those trapped under rubble. Ukraine and Russia have continued striking each other overnight. Ukrainian officials say six people were killed in the city of Zaporizhia and in Voronezh in southern Russia. Warehouses belonging to the online retailer Wildberries were struck by Ukraine. Hungary's parliament meets today to elect a new head of state after the removal of the previous president, who was close to the former Prime Minister Viktor Orban. Andras Baca, a former judge, is the only candidate. Libya's National Oil Corporation says efforts are continuing to put out a fire at a large petrol tank west of Tripoli. Officials say the site was targeted by unknown attackers. Chinese police are warning single men about the danger of matchmaking scams. Fake agencies promising quick marriages are taking advantage of China's gender imbalance. US media say President Trump left a NATO summit in Turkey last month on a secret military flight when the White House said he was flying on Air Force One. The trick was reportedly prompted by an Iranian assassination threat. New figures show England is on track to becoming one of the first countries to eliminate hepatitis C. The virus, which attacks the liver, is spread through contact with infected blood. Australia's Prime Minister has rejected calls to apologise for comments about a gift from his Japanese counterpart, Sanae Takaichi. On a podcast, Anthony Albanese said she'd given him a couple of melons and gestured towards his chest after the host made a sexualised joke. That's the latest BBC News.
1: Welcome back to The Arts Hour from the BBC World Service with me, Nikki Beattie. And if you've only just joined us, here's what you missed in the first half of the show. Samantha Morton on her role as Circe in the blockbuster movie The Odyssey. Oscar-winning US actor Helen Hunt on Chekhov's The Cherry Orchard. And the French-Senegalese filmmaker Alain Gomes on creating a new grammar for cinema. Coming up in a moment, cinematographer Roger Deakins. We'll also hear from Saturday Night Live UK performer Ayoade Bamboye, the Norwegian composer Ole Yello, and I'll be talking to American comedian Jay Jordan, who's here in the Arts Hour studio, along with our cultural critic this week, Karen Krizanovich. Sir Roger Deakins is the acclaimed British cinematographer, originally from Devon in the south of England, renowned for his Oscar-winning work with Denis Villeneuve on Blade Runner 2049 and with Sam Mendes on 1917. Alongside his two Academy Awards, he's been honoured with a knighthood and he's won five BAFTA Awards in recognition of his outstanding cinematography. He's also celebrated for his long-running collaboration with Joel and Ethan Coen, shooting 12 of their films, including Barton Fink, Fargo, The Big Lebowski, Oh Brother, Where Art Thou? And No Country for Old Men. When the BBC's Lauren Laverne sat down with Roger Deakins, she asked him how this enduring creative partnership with the Coen brothers began.
2: The previous film I'd done to Barton Fink, I didn't have a good time, and I basically put my place in London on the market and moved back to Devon. I didn't know what I was going to do. Maybe I would work on the odd independent film, but I didn't think I was going to be that much involved anymore. Mm-hmm. Then the phone rang and my agent said, you might not be interested. It's a very weird script. It's like two different scripts cobbled together in the middle. And I said, well, who's directing it? And the agent said, Coen Brothers. So I met with Joel and Ethan in a little cafe in Notting Hill and was struck that they didn't really talk much, and nor did I. And we got on really well, saying not a lot. And then they rang around directors to ask about me. And the previous director I'd worked with and not had such a good time with said all these things like, well, he doesn't like working with multiple units. He likes to work single camera. He doesn't like shooting on zoom lenses. He always operates the camera himself. These were being said as though they were
3: negatives.
2: Yeah, derogatory of me. But actually, Joel said, this was years later, Joel said, yeah, and we listened. It was everything we wanted out of a cinematographer. So that's how I ended up in the cafe in Notting Hill.
3: So that was it. You got the gig.
4: I am the man.
3: one of my all-time favourite films of yours followed that, Oh Brother, Where Art Thou? Came out in 2000. And that was an interesting one from a technical point of view as well. What was the initial brief for that film, the look of that film?
2: Well, they wanted this kind of feeling of a burnt-out landscape, as if it was a hand-tinted postcard kind of thing. And I said, well, when are you going to shoot and stuff? And they said, well, August. And we talked about, oh, well, where are you going to shoot? Maybe Arizona or something. That would be burnt out. They said, no, Mississippi. And I remember saying to Joel, Mississippi in August. July, August. That's going to be a little bit green, and they don't want green. I said, well, that is the problem.
3: So how did you achieve the look?
2: So James and I, my wife and I, we looked into the idea of digitising the whole negative, all cut negative, and then timing it that way. And we did some tests, and they were pretty awful, but it showed what could be done. And Joel and Ethan said, yeah, but we'll have a year between when we start shooting and the time the film is released. So maybe the technology will have advanced enough by then that we can make it work. And the worst thing is that we were kind of watching dailies down in Jackson, Mississippi in a theatre every evening out on the shoot. And the image comes up and it's all full colour, like
3: bright,
2: it's, you know, bright Technicolour, 50s looking. And Joel kept saying to John Turturro and the actors, it's not going to look like this, isn't it? we're going, yeah, well, maybe it won't look like this. Who knows?
1: Cinematographer Roger Deakins. My guests on today's Arts Hour are critic and cultural commentator Karen Krasanovich and comedian Jay Jordan. Karen, tell us how you describe the cinematography style of Roger Deakins.
4: Wow. Well, I mean, there's a reason why you can see Roger Deakins' work, because he always has light that comes from somewhere. You know, sometimes you're thinking, why doesn't my house look like that? That's because you don't have a mystical, magical light that's in some weird place.
1: Yeah.
4: The light source is always logical or realistic.
1: Okay.
4: Also, he usually works with a single camera, which means you know what your point of view is. You're not wondering, why am I up on the ceiling and why am I down at the floor? And also, he'll do a lot of framing. You know, when you want to look nice, you stand in the doorway. Yeah. It's a nice frame. He does that. And he doesn't move around a lot either. He kind of fixes the camera. He's not carrying it around. You're not on a roller coaster with him.
1: Interesting.
5: I'm from Canton, Mississippi, where they filmed multiple scenes for Oh Brother, Where Art Thou? So
1: you're a product of that landscape.
5: I have friends who auditioned for roles and were cast as extras and background performers in that film.
1: So what, Jay, does it make you feel when you have your own landscape that sort of brought you into the world?
5: There was a small period of time where my tiny hometown of Canton, Mississippi, was the movie capital of Mississippi. We shot, that thing had shot four movies there, Mississippi Burning, A Time to Kill, Oh Brother, Where Art Thou, and My Dog Skip. It was really cool.
1: Amazing.
4: Do you think that Roger Deakins captured the light of your hometown?
5: Well, because it's set in the past, it's sort of a very filtered version of Mississippi, and it's fitting because it is an adaptation of the Odyssey, but it was a mythical version of Mississippi. It did a good job of capturing the way people think about a bygone era of the South, specifically Mississippi.
1: Thank you both. You're listening to The Arts Hour from the BBC World Service. Let's turn the spotlight onto you now, Jay Jordan. A bit of background for people first. Jay is an American comedian. He's an actor. He's a writer. He was a staff writer on the Apple TV Plus show The Problem with Jon Stewart. Made his Marvel debut writing Marvel Voices X-Men as a comedian. He's appeared as a star guest performing his stand-up on The Tonight Show with Jimmy Fallon, The Late Show with Stephen Colbert, The Late Late Show with James Corden, and he's created a debut stand-up special, Yes Ma'am, which is streaming on Hulu. Raised in Jackson, Mississippi, his work often incorporates his experiences of being a black, queer person from the American South. And he's famous, I experienced this last night, for his rapid-fire delivery. Jay makes razor-sharp observations. And this week, he's made his UK debut with a full show called Jay Jordan Takes London at the Soho Theatre. It promised a brand new hour of his dumbest thoughts in the most brilliant way or his most brilliant thoughts in the dumbest way. So I saw the show last night, Jay, and thank you. And it moves incredibly fast. And my first question has to be, does your brain work that fast?
5: Yes and no. My brain initially works at the speed at which I like to perform, and I have to slow it down and really put some of the pieces together. Part of it is saying, ooh, I have this thought, but this is a bit meandering, so let me trim some of the fat and let me get to the best joke within this framework. If this joke applies to a certain area in the hour, I'll put it there as the connecting piece. And then sometimes a connecting piece becomes a primary piece. So some of these jokes start off as throwaway jokes, but then they end up being much bigger chunks and they develop into their own sort of modular parts of the hour that I can move around.
1: And interestingly, there are, do you call it callbacks as a comedian? So a callback is when you set up some sort of joke or line or observation and you bring it back round again.
5: Yeah, I think I have three or four.
1: And they are so brilliant.
5: And I have a tendency to overwrite sometimes, but I do like giving a crowd that's been paying attention a couple of fun treats.
1: Yeah, because we feel rewarded and we feel like, huh, we were paying attention, don't we? Yeah. We get our own sense of pride out of it. A lot of the material that we laughed at and were with you for last night can't be quoted on a show like this. It can't. But I'm interested to know, in general, what makes you as a comedian trust an idea for a segment or for even for a show?
5: I think if an idea can be both hyper-specific, but then also achieve some form of pluralism or a bit of universality where I go, oh, I thought I was just the one who was laughing at this and experiencing this, but everyone else experiences this as well. Because it needs to be specific enough that queer people and cool people get it, because you don't want everyone to say, oh, that's something I could think up. But then it also needs to be large enough that a large group of people can enjoy it and laugh all at the same time.
1: So when you are writing a particular idea to land as a joke or land as something that we all... So when you are writing a particular idea to land as a joke or land...

0: his permission because I am talking about his gender identity and expression, but I'm also talking about some household duties and personal silly stuff. But it's fun.
1: So I learned little bits about you last night. We don't find out anything about your mom or about Mississippi until quite late in the show. So how do you plot the graph of getting to know Jay through a show like this one?
0: I think that because my first special that's on Disney Plus now has a bit more autobiographical stuff in the beginning, I wanted to take a different approach with this one where I sort of give my opinions on a lot of things. And then in the second half of the hour, I reveal the Southern things. I reveal my brother and his job and my dad's passing and my mom.
1: Is your brother really a truck driver?
0: He really is a truck driver. He owns his own truck now. Congratulations, Mark. He recently purchased his first big rig.
1: Hello, Mark.
0: Yeah.
1: You have been mentioned on the BBC World Service.
0: He'll appreciate that.
1: Dumbest thoughts in the most brilliant way or the most brilliant thoughts in the dumbest way? Where do you think the best comedy actually lives, per the line above?
0: I love being able to be silly about things that seem educational, particularly when it comes to the animal facts section of the material.
1: One of my
0: favorite jokes is the giraffe joke, and I love the joke.
1: Could you tell the giraffe joke?
0: Oh, so the giraffe joke is that in Africa, 90% of male giraffes are gay in the sense that they are in bonded male pairs and they roam the Serengeti together doing what gay men do best, looking down on people.
1: It's sweet and clean.
0: And I love that joke because it's both true giraffe male, bull giraffes are sort of cast out of the harem and they roam the Serengeti. They usually have a bit of a life partner that they do show affection to physically, but then that also is a person that they just kind of like roam throughout life with. And it's a fun fact. I think it puts the idea that queerness is unnatural. It flips that on its head. It's a fun giraffe joke. It's silly. It's during my animal section. Next year, I want to write an entire hour that's based on animals. It comes from my love of just how humans are animals and animals do so many silly things.
1: Okay, but Jay, here's the other thing. You say the animal section, but in the early part of the show, we learn about a clownfish.
0: Yes.
1: What do you know about clownfish, Karen?
2: They look like clowns.
0: They're orange and yellow,
1: and?
0: But they're also, they can change sexes. Yes. So,
1: did you know this?
2: I did not.
1: Right.
0: Well, Disney left that part out of Finding Nemo. So the clownfish, they exist in groupings where there's one large breeding female and she gets to breed and lay eggs. And the second largest clownfish is the breeding male. And so after those two, there are non-breeding males primarily. And what happens is that when the female clownfish dies, the largest male, who was her breeding partner, goes through sex reassignment naturally and becomes the largest female breeding clownfish. And then the second in command largest male steps up and becomes her breeding partner. And
1: welcome to the Nature Hour on the BBC World Service. See, mind-blowing, isn't it? The other thing is you used some translations between American English and UK English, but did you change anything bigger?
0: Well, there's one fun moment at the end that was a bit of live theater and live stand-up comedy where I do have a joke where I say, I talk about the construction of whiteness in America and how at one point whiteness was closing shop and they were basically pulling down the garage door of whiteness in America. But I caught myself and I said garage for the UK audience. Little moments like that. I also do have a few jokes that I'm working on this week that will kind of change and interplay. I have one about cultural appropriation from an American side visiting here that I do want to test out that I think is going to be pretty fun. But
1: can you try it on us now?
0: Oh, I want to say that the strongest willed American comes here and we hear these wonderful accents and we hear these wonderful tones and we hear these wonderful idioms and turn of phrase. And I don't think Americans get congratulated enough on not mimicking you all.
1: Oh, that's so interesting.
0: Because
1: we do it. We do it to you.
0: And we know how it feels, especially as a Black American. But it's fun because you'll see an American talk to a Brit, especially if they're talking

0: It's a cute one. Well, they will start talking to us in standard RP, and we'll go, oh my gosh, I want to repeat what you're saying so bad, but I'm not going to because I'm respectful.
1: Jay Jordan, thank you for now.
0: Thank you, Nikki.
1: You're listening to The Arts Hour from the BBC World Service. I'm Nikki Beatty. Regular Arts Hour listeners will have heard Nigerian-British comedian Ayoade Bangboye on our New Year comedy special back in January. Since then, she's become one of the stars of the British version of the legendary American comedy TV sketch show Saturday Night Live. Recently on the BBC, fellow comedian Kiri Pritchard-McLean asked Ayoade about her childhood spent between the UK in Nigeria and the boarding school that she attended in the Lake District. That's an area of green rolling hills in northern England.
2: Yeah, I went to boarding school in the Lake District. Yeah, that was a funny interlude. So basically, because I was born in London, I was here till I was like 7 years old, seven, eight, and then I went to Nigeria because my dad got a job and we all like moved out there. And then I was there till I was 15, but my parents wanted to stay. So we went to respective boarding schools. My brother went to boarding school in London, and then me and my sister went to Cumbria.
1: Wow.
2: And it was a shock to the system, I would say. So basically, Cumbria is quite different from Lagos.
1: Okay. All right. Yeah. Talk us through that.
2: It's not as similar as I sort of thought that there would be some things I could latch onto. But it just wasn't, it was stark.
3: I was wondering if that lived experience as a child naturally puts you on the outside, which I think is how you make a comedian. But also, all those places, one of the things I was struck by even watching your performances on various things is your extreme vocal dexterity when it comes to appropriating voices, accents,
2: yeah,
3: mannerisms.
2: That's been coming up a lot because it's this like international school thing, you know, when you just find your voice kind of like undulating between different like need states, I guess. And I know that when I'm getting a bit more passionate, I go to a bit more generalized Nigerian. And when I want to like really explain a point, then it becomes a bit more RP. So it's like this weird mix of things.
3: I love that. Yeah. I think I'm like that as well. When I'm drunk or angry, I definitely get Welsher.
2: Yeah, you know what I mean? You just sort of, I guess when you relax, I guess, and I when I started doing stand-up, I was doing it in an English, like a proper like RP accent. And I felt that was the only way to do it in that it would legitimize me. And I remember doing an experimental comedy night, and I was doing stand-up with a PowerPoint, and I was talking about dogs. And obviously white people love dogs,
0: yeah.
2: I think.
3: We've been surveyed. Yeah,
2: you guys love dogs. So, and I was testing this new material. I was trying to figure out the relationship to dogs in the room, and we were all getting excited, and my accent started getting more and more Nigerian, and it felt like something clicked, but it was one of the best gigs of my life. And then I realised that it's probably easier for me to let my voice do what it needs to do.
3: Absolutely. Yeah. So your debut show that you did, you won Best Newcomer at the Edinburgh Comedy Awards. That is the biggest award that any new comedian can win. You're going back this year with a work in progress, but SNL UK, SNL, 50-year brand, adored, you know, all over the world. They bring it to the UK. Everyone says it can never work.
2: Yeah.
3: You guys have the most incredible first series. What was it like to ride that roller coaster?
2: Oh, it was, because I'm like maybe 4 or 5 years into comedy. So I'm coming off Edinburgh, and then all of a sudden I'm going into Television Centre and was going to do SNL UK inaugural cast. And I'm thinking, hello, what's happening here? So I was just trying to brace myself in my own head. Mm. And we sort of went into this machine thinking, we've just got to have a giggle.
1: Mm.
2: And we were in there like giddy, like getting giddy every single day, which I think changed the dynamic for us internally. But the pressure was the pressure was on. But I think we had to just focus on just getting it on its feet.
1: Mm.
2: And I think that was the magical part of it. Because there's in my head, I mean, maybe it's a Nigerian in me. I was like, well, this is going to work out because it has to.
1: Ayoade Bangboye. My guests on today's Arts Hour are comedian Jay Jordan and cultural critic Karen Krasanovich. Saturday Night Live is an institution in America, Karen. How does the UK version compare?
4: I was afraid I thought, wow, they waited 50 years to do an SNL UK. Mm-hmm. I've been watching it, yes, for 50 years. Yes, I watched it when I was 35. and it is brilliant. The SNL is edgier, as SNL UK has more edge, takes more chances politically, and can actually land a sketch, which was always the problem with SNL over the many decades, although they are getting better.
1: You mean the SNL in America?
4: In America, yes.
1: But you see, for me, statistically, if they only land two sketches, I'm happy. And in what ways do you code switch?
0: Oh, so I think that, like, as a Black American Southerner in New York, I'm sometimes code switching in and out of my sort of lazier, more Southern drawl. And like every now and then, if another person from the American South is there, every now and then they can start to slip out and go, wait a second, where y'all from? Like every now and then you can hear it creep up. I think there's also an element of like, if you're Black in professional settings where there's like a standard American dialect, or you're sort of like in spaces where not necessarily your Blackness isn't celebrated, but it's not primary, you can find yourself sort of shrinking parts of you, but then are you also shrinking the parts that would make you more interesting and funny? And what's that dance? So as a comic in America who happens to be Black, queer, and Southern, I feel sometimes on stage I'm speaking four different languages. So sometimes I go, wait a second, everyone understands what I'm talking about, right? Y'all get this?
1: Karen, you code switch.
4: Yeah, I don't know how successfully, because there is this choice. Do I want to be American in the setting, or do I have a choice?
1: Yeah.
4: or can I possibly be polite and shut up?
0: That's me at customs in a few days. I think that please and thank yous come back into the lexicon whenever I'm out of New York. New Yorkers, they do not have time for a please or a thank you ever. And Tom Holland was talking about this recently in an interview when he was portraying Peter Parker, Spider-Man, early in his career, when he'd be ordering somewhere for a scene. I think it'd be in a coffee shop, and he'd say, hello, please, may I have? And the director would go, that's not, it's, hey, can I have a?
1: Yeah, I'll get a.
0: Yeah.
4: Well, I'm from Chicago. I'll get a, we're still nice, but we're still fast.
0: Oh, yeah.
4: And we're loud, and we talk to everybody, and we eat everything.
0: Yes.
1: Thank you both. Finally, on today's Arts Hour, the Norwegian composer Ole Yello is well known for his choral and solo piano works. Now based in America, where he also studied at the prestigious music academy, the Juilliard School in New York, he's released a new album of piano pieces called Ordinary. The BBC's Katie Derham asked him about the inspiration for the track Hurt.

0: All of the tracks on the album are inspired by photos by a Scottish artist called Liam Wong.
1: Right.
0: He's gotten pretty famous. He used to be a game designer, sort of sci-fi type games, but then he became a photographer of mostly late night, moody Tokyo. And I love like urban photography, especially when it's sort of neon and very kind of moody. And these are very kind of melancholic. So I've just found them very extremely inspiring because I love so much of what I love is Japanese art, like anime and especially sci-fi again. So yeah, Hurt is definitely, it's kind of the whole album is in the space, I think, between kind of melancholy and happiness in a way.
1: So listen, let's talk about this because you have these kind of like two quite distinct musical worlds in a way, don't you? Of the choral world, which, I mean, you're performed everywhere, but then the solo piano work as well, which is not a new thing, is it? I mean, you've been writing and playing piano from the start, right? So how do you divvy up your loves?
0: Yeah, it's definitely my two kind of main areas as a composer. Piano first, because that was always my instrument since I was a little kid, and I grew up kind of improvising from a very early stage. And then I started writing choral as I got my first classical composition teacher after high school in Norway. He kind of started me out on choral music, and I just couldn't stop writing for choral. I just loved it so much. And I grew up loving choral. As a kid, I was so into Handel and Brahms, especially, and so I really like being in those worlds. You know?
1: So, what was your kind of breakout piece? Do you think?
0: I think my Ubi Caritas, I think, which is a cappella piece. One of my first, actually, that was from around 2000, I think. Publisher managed to get a couple of performances of it at something called the ACDA convention in America, which is every 2 years, which is such a big deal because almost the whole audience is just choral conductors.
1: Looking for new repertoire for their choir.
0: Yeah, exactly. Yeah. So that was a really big deal for

0: The music of Ola Yellow. That's it for this week's Arts Hour. Thank you for your ears. And thank you to both my guests, Jay Jerdan and Karen Krasanovich. For now, from me, Nikki Beatty, studio managers Tim Heffer and Kira Golightly, and producers Nikki Paxman and Kieran Birmingham, see you next week.
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3: Coming up on the newsroom with me, Jannat Jalil. After an earthquake in Colombia kills more than 130 people.
4: And they're still trying to get survivors. And there was a school that collapsed and it has a lot of children in there still. So it's a pretty difficult time for us.
3: The race is on to find those trapped under the rubble.
5: I don't know whether I can get married after what happened. I wasn't a good catch. And I spent all my money. I won't consider getting married again.
3: We report on the lonely Chinese men whose lives have been ruined by so-called flash wedding scams. We hear about the clash between elephants and humans in Zambia and...
6: The dog brain solves the problem of understanding emotions in others in a way that cannot be found in other similar animals.
3: New research reveals why we should smile more at our dogs. That's after this bulletin.
7: BBC News with Govinda Gill. More than 130 people are now known to have been killed in a powerful earthquake which struck western Colombia on Monday. Hundreds of others have been injured. Colombia's new president, Abelardo de la Espriella, has declared a state of emergency. Jenny Rivas is an official in the Choco region, the epicentre of the 7.4 magnitude quake.
8: Today, public services, all communications have been virtually shut down. They've collapsed in the Choco region. We hope that the people who are still trapped in these collapsed buildings will be found.
7: Ukraine and Russia have continued striking each other overnight. Ukrainian officials say a massive Russian bombardment of the city of Zaporizhia has left 6 people dead and 19 others injured, while a governor in southern Russia said one person was killed following a Ukrainian drone attack. Our Ukraine correspondent Dan Johnson says Kyiv wants all Russians to feel the war's impact and pressure Moscow towards peace.
9: Last night, President Zelensky told his people that the continued Ukrainian drone strikes deep into Russian territory would continue and were having success. Another oil refinery had been hit yesterday in Siberia. That's more than 2,000 kilometers from Ukraine's border. Last night, another Wildberries warehouse was also hit by long-range Ukrainian drones. That is Russia's online retailer, which has been the target of a prolonged campaign of Ukrainian deep strikes.
7: Hungary's parliament meets today to elect a new head of state after the removal of the previous president, who was close to the defeated nationalist government of Viktor Orban. András Baka, a 73-year-old former judge, is the only candidate. Mr. Orban's Fidesz party says his predecessor, Tomasz Szujok, was forced from office illegally by the new government of Péter Modrá. A US judge who dismissed criminal charges against the Indian billionaire Gautam Adani has strongly criticised the conduct of the Department of Justice in the case. Mr. Adani was charged in 2024, accused of bribing Indian officials and misleading investors. Arunadeh Mukherjee reports from Delhi.
10: The contentious demand to dismiss charges had come from the Justice Department after Mr. Adani had promised to invest billions of dollars in the US. Reports in the US media say The judge was convinced there was no link between the investment and the dismissal request. But the judge did express concern about the Justice Department's conduct as to why they consulted Mr. Adani's lawyers over federal officials who probed the case. The Justice Department had told the court that the case was primarily foreign, hard to prove, and inconsistent with the agency's priorities. Mr. Adani had denied all allegations.
7: Arunade Mukherjee with that report. World News from the BBC. Police in China are warning single men about the danger of matchmaking scams. Fake agencies promising flash marriages are taking advantage of the country's gender imbalance. From Beijing, here's Laura Bicker.
11: There are two main issues here. First is the matchmaking agencies themselves. They see a problem. They believe that they can be a bridge between these men desperate to find a wife and women who are also struggling to find a partner. However, some of them are scam agencies who are then running off with the men's money. The second issue is the kind of bride price. This is the price that men across this country pay to marry. And sometimes it can be incredibly high. And in some cases, women are taking advantage of this and running off with that money. And in many cases, we've found, certainly reported, that some women have got married multiple times just to get the bride price.
7: New figures show England is on track to becoming one of the first countries to eliminate hepatitis C, a dangerous virus that attacks the liver. The World Health Organization's target of treating 80% of known cases has already been met. Hepatitis C is spread through contact with infected blood. It often causes no symptoms until much later. US media are reporting that President Trump left a NATO summit in Turkey last month on a secret military flight when the White House said he was flying aboard Air Force One. The extraordinary ruse involved hiding the president in a catering vehicle. The move was reportedly prompted by an Iranian assassination threat. The Australian Prime Minister, Anthony Albanese, has rejected calls to apologise over comments about a gift from his Japanese counterpart, Sanae Takaichi. On a podcast, Mr. Albanese said she'd given him a couple of melons and gestured towards his chest. While there has been no complaint from Japan, Australia's opposition says the comment was insulting. BBC News.
3: You're listening to The Newsroom from the BBC World Service with me, Jeanette Jalil. We start in Colombia, where at least 132 people have been killed by an earthquake, one of the biggest to hit the country in years. A state of emergency has been declared, and rescue teams are now in a race against time to find survivors under the rubble of collapsed buildings. Angelica Avila was in the city of Manizales when the 7.4 magnitude earthquake struck.
12: I was in a hotel at the moment. It was moving quite strongly and everyone was screaming. And then as it stopped, I could look through the window and saw some like dust coming out of the neighboring buildings. One of the cathedral's towers bent over. Like, the situation is a bit strange. We don't know like exactly what to do.
3: The earthquake has affected a huge area across western Colombia. Blocked roads and disrupted communications are hampering rescue efforts. Flights have been cancelled as some airports are being used exclusively in the effort to find survivors and help the injured and displaced. Just days after being inaugurated, Colombia's new president, Abelardo de la Espriella, is facing his first major crisis.
13: I have ordered the suspension of my entire schedule in the nation's capital so that I can focus on the natural disaster that is currently ravaging our long-suffering Colombian people.
3: I got the latest from BBC Monitoring's Latin America specialist, Luis Fajardo.
14: The rescue crews have been working throughout the night as they try to find new survivors, particularly in the large cities of Cali, Manizales and Pereira, which have been some of the hardest hit. The city of Cali, which is the third largest in Colombia, a metropolitan area of around 3 million people, has been under curfew as the mayor warned that there could be looting and other incidents as a result of the widespread disruption this earthquake has caused. And of course, people throughout the country are waiting to see what these search and rescue operations result. I mean, usually it is said that the first 48 hours or so after an earthquake are crucial to find survivors still under the rubble. And there certainly is hope that some more people will be found alive.
3: And other countries have been sending in rescue teams, including Venezuela, which itself saw powerful earthquakes just a couple of months ago.
14: Yes, a lot of people have been making the comparison with Venezuela, which, as you say, experienced an earthquake of similar intensity. Also, people are mentioning that the death toll in Venezuela, apparently until now, was substantially larger than the one in Colombia. In Venezuela, in the thousands, while in Colombia, it still seems to be in the hundreds. People are making the comparison, both in Colombia and Venezuela. They're saying that building codes in Colombia were stronger. And because of that very, very strong earthquake in Colombia, which caused the destruction of a lot of buildings, but not at the same scale as in Venezuela. And also the initial reports are that the response from the authorities has been rather more effective in Colombia than was the case in Venezuela. In the Venezuelan case, there was a lot of criticism of the government, people saying that there was little or no response from authorities as people were desperate to try to get the survivors out of the rubble. While in Colombia, until now, there has been more of a sense that the government is reacting.
3: In Venezuela, you've got a long ruling, well, she was vice president, now president, Delcy Rodriguez. In Colombia, you've got a president who was only inaugurated just days ago, Abelardo de la Espriella.
14: Yes, de la Espriella was sworn in last Friday, actually in the city of Cali, which is now, of course, one of the major focus points of rescue efforts because of the way the earthquake affected the city. De la Espriella certainly sees this as a major political test, a test of leadership. And the La Espriella government has been trying to project the impression and the image that they're reacting quickly and effectively to the earthquake, even though many of the key officials who would be in charge of a lot of the rescue activities have barely taken office, in some cases not even yet sworn in. So there's a lot of anxiety that this transition would maybe make things more difficult. But at the moment, again, the impression you get from the public discussion and social media is that the people sense that there has been some response, and certainly better than in the Venezuelan case.
3: Luis Fajardo. Russia has carried out yet more deadly missile strikes on Ukraine overnight. And according to President Zelensky, some of the missiles were North Korean. I got the details from our Ukraine correspondent, Dan Johnson, who's in Kyiv.
15: Yes, another night of intense bombardment affecting a number of cities across Ukraine. Kyiv was targeted. There were two rounds of air raid alerts here, the first after midnight when the sirens first sounded, and then I heard loud explosions soon after that, though that may have been the air defences here operating, because it seems like Ukraine was a bit more successful last night in terms of repelling the Russian ballistic missile attack. We're told came in two waves towards Kyiv. So a warehouse on the edge of the city was hit. There was a fire that was burning there. We're told one person was injured. A children's hospital on the edge of the city was also struck last night, but there were no injuries there. We're told the patients and the staff were all sheltering and were safe in their basement. Elsewhere, there was an intense strike on Zaporizhia, which has killed 6 people, injured 19, and we're also hearing that there were deaths, at least 3, in Dnipropetrovsk last night. So once again, the air defences of Ukraine having been tested by ballistic missiles fired by Russia, but also we're told 120 drones came towards Ukraine from Russian territory, but also from occupied Crimea. Interestingly, this morning, the authorities here say they came under ballistic missile attack, but they've not given a number. For the first time, they've not spelled out the actual number of missiles fired. And that's because they've been getting increasingly sensitive about reporting of missiles fired to missiles intercepted, and the fact that that number has been looking particularly weak over the past few days.
3: And President Zelensky has said that those missiles that were fired at Zaporizhia, which killed 6 people, as you just said, were North Korean missiles.
15: Yes, he's been talking increasingly about the contribution of North Korea to Russia's war effort in terms of missiles, but also in terms of personnel joining the front lines in the east of Ukraine. And he's warned that this is an increasing threat, not just to his country. He's talking about the threat that North Korea poses to other countries, particularly its neighbors and surrounding countries there. It's another ploy that he's using to try to draw international support together to back Ukraine in fighting against Russia, but increasingly, he says, the threat from North Korea too.
16: Dan Johnson in Kyiv. Now,
17: the Mississippi Delta was shining like a national guitar.
16: It's 40 years since the release of Paul Simon's masterpiece, Graceland. The album was largely recorded in South Africa, which was the subject of a cultural boycott at the time, designed to put pressure on the government to abandon the system of white minority rule known as apartheid. But Paul Simon defied that boycott, travelling to the country to work with black South Africans. Ashley Khan worked on the production team for the subsequent tour and has written a new book about the album called Days of Miracle and Wonder. He's been speaking to James Kumarasamy.
17: His path was marked by the stars in the southern hemisphere.
18: When I first heard the album, you know, it kind of fit into this wave of interest in roots music, especially African music. Peter Gabriel's So had come out, and that featured Yusu and Dor. But it was so incredibly collaborative, and it was so true to what Paul Simon was about as far as being a songwriter, and yet also this brave new melding of influences that we had never really heard on that level.
19: Yet even then, there were sort of question marks about the appropriateness of Paul Simon recording this very African album.
18: There couldn't help but be. How appropriate is it that someone who's of that stature, of that entitlement, is creating music that relies on these rhythms and melodic ideas, etc.?
19: I mean, for you, what stood out?
18: Absolutely diamonds on the soles of your shoes. Ladies with Black Mambazo singing, Yusu and Dor and other musicians handling percussion, especially on the out part of the tune. And that incredible rhythm section that he had discovered in Johannesburg.
17: People say she's crazy, she got diamonds on the soles of her shoes.
19: For someone like him to record in South Africa at that point, that was incredibly controversial, wasn't it?
18: It absolutely was. And I believe that if Graceland had not been as successful as it was, I don't think there would have been nearly as much attention paid to it. The musicians' union in the black community under apartheid, they welcomed him. He decided, I want to work with these musicians. I want to make this as authentic as possible. It's their music that I'm hearing. But he also knew which boxes he needed to check off to make sure that it was done in the right fashion.
19: Yeah, and one of them was paying them more than properly, a lot more than properly.
18: Absolutely. I mean, black studio musicians in South Africa were not making what was New York scale. And he took the New York Union scale and tripled it, and then also gave full credit to all the musicians who had helped create the music. He was the only Westerner on the stage, but he crafted this group. All the parts were put together in London, and then it went on tour in Europe, and then down to Zimbabwe, and then finally the States. But yeah, it was really an investment on Paul's part to make sure that the musicians benefited and were seen on the world stage.
16: And that was Ashley Khan speaking about Paul Simon's Graceland album. You're listening to The Newsroom from the BBC World Service. The authorities in China are warning of a rise in marriage fraud as scammers target single men desperate to find a wife. The BBC has been to the heart of the so-called flash marriage industry, where matchmaking agencies arrange weddings in a matter of days. The industry has sprung up due to the country's stark male-to-female gender imbalance, and vulnerable bachelors are willing to spend thousands of pounds to find a wife. As our China correspondent Laura Bicker reports, this scam is a symptom of a wider demographic crisis facing the country.
20: This music signifies the start of what appears to be a love story. Alongside the romantic soundtrack, 37-year-old Wang Zhuang is pictured smiling and holding hands with his fiancée after handing over most of his life savings to a matchmaking agency.
11: How many women did you meet before you chose your bride?
5: I met seven. This was the ace. I chose her. Each meeting lasts about 8 to 10 minutes. You see one person around 4 to 5 times.
11: How long after that meeting were you married?
5: About 3 or 4 days.
20: That's why they call this a flash marriage, a booming industry in China. During their wedding ceremony, the pair pledged to build a new life. He also handed her thousands of pounds as a bride price, a traditional Chinese marriage custom. It wasn't long before he realized even her age was fake. He discovered she'd been married 3 times, had 3 kids, and was deeply in debt.
5: When this happens, you feel extremely anxious. I've spent my life's savings. The total damage is close to $74,000. My parents blame me. I cannot work. I cannot sleep.
20: He went back to confront the matchmaking firm, only to find the building empty. They too had disappeared with his money. We toured a warren of offices trying to find an agency to talk to us. One eventually agreed.
21: Of course, gay marriages affect us. We have an old saying, one speck of dirt ruins a whole pot of soup. We often attend meetings by the local police. If any company commits fraud, it will show the legal responsibilities.
20: So after our matchmaker interview, one of his colleagues was not pleased and we had to leave quite quickly. Although he says he is a legitimate business owner, that he's there to try to match as many people as possible and to ensure that his clients have some kind of background check, this is an industry where it's difficult to know, especially after just a few days, who you're marrying. The agencies springing up in Guizhou are a symptom of a much bigger problem. We've come to the countryside to get an idea of the scale of the problem. China is facing a demographic crisis. Up until 10 years ago, parents were only allowed to have one child, and there was a preference for boys. That has left around 30 million men looking for a wife in this country. That's the equivalent of the entire male population of the UK remaining a bachelor. The party is trying to get more people to get married, trying to get more people to have children, but it's having a limited effect. Women in China can also afford to be choosy and demand a higher bride price. In China, the family line runs through the men of the household. It's seen as a family duty to get married and have children. But this scam has left Wang Zhuang with few options.
5: I don't know whether I can get married after what happened. I wasn't a good catch and I spent all my money. I won't consider getting married again.
20: Fewer marriages mean fewer children at a time when China's population is shrinking. It's a shift that's reshaping society and creating a challenge the Communist Party is struggling to overcome.
16: Laura Bicker reporting from China. The Victoria Falls on the border between Zambia and Zimbabwe are considered to be one of the natural wonders of the world. But there's growing concern that increased development around this popular tourist destination is causing increasing friction between the region's elephants and humans. Isa Jacobson reports from the Zambian city of Livingstone, close to the border.
0: Late at night, Chaminolwa Chambul is on patrol on the edge of the peaceful town of Livingstone, the tourist capital of Zambia, which lies just a few miles from the Victoria Falls and its national park. He warns locals to be careful, not because of criminals, but because of elephants.
1: I've told them it's not really safe for you to be moving in the night.
0: He works for the Conservation and Tourism Society, a local group which promotes coexistence between communities and wildlife. In recent years, elephants have been coming into the city, that's home to around 200,000 people, to raid gardens and feed on food waste.
22: There's an elephant?
23: Yeah.
22: Oh, wow. It's gone?
23: Yeah.
0: Recent severe droughts have forced animals to seek food in unusual places. But experts say another key driver is increased development around the town and around the Victoria Falls, which has cut across the traditional routes used by elephants as they migrate between neighboring Zimbabwe, Botswana, and Zambia.
1: Elephants never used to come in our communities, but they keep on building lodges, give out land, just like that. Elephants almost do not have enough place or space for them to feed. They end up visiting those communities to spoil their gardens, cause damages of houses. You know, people get angry.
0: As a result, elephants get a hostile reception. Local gangs have even turned elephant chasing into a sport. But it can have deadly consequences. At least three people from town have been killed in elephant encounters so far this year.
1: They would throw stones on them. They even end up following elephants to the game park. I would say they lack knowledge in our communities.
24: We told them to say, when you see elephants coming in the community and everything, don't throw stones on them, don't scream, chase them or anything. We just need to stay inside.
0: Teresa Mashiba lives in Dambwa, a neighborhood of Livingstone that has expanded right up to the edge of the national park. She collaborates with the Zambian Wildlife Department to help communities adapt to this new reality.
24: So you find that each household has mango trees. Then when elephants start coming looking for food, they always pluck big branches.
0: Maureen lives just a couple of meters from the fence with her young family.
24: So she's saying elephant problem are not something that's ending anytime soon. So if they can have anywhere to go, they would rather relocate to another safe place.
0: Coexistence can be a hard sell. So on his night patrol, Chamu has a special job. He tries to coax elephants away from hostile areas. He shows that gentleness and understanding really can work.
22: There's some elephants.
25: Oh, wow. So there are houses behind us and elephants are right here feeding in the grass. It's only a few meters away from us.
0: Leaning out the window, Chamu works his magic.
1: Come on, guys. It's time to go.
0: And then, incredibly, these massive animals respond to his words and slowly trundle across the road. He guides them away, back towards the national park. This nightly challenge is unlikely to end. For in reality, the pressure for development of this landscape is only going to grow. But Chamu hopes people will find a way to share this special land.
1: My prayer always is these animals, they can just live freely. Maybe in the next 5 years, people's mindset were definitely going to change. Yeah.
3: And that report was by Isa Jacobson. And you can hear more about elephants, tourism and development on assignment and on the documentary podcast from the BBC World Service. Now, if you're a dog lover, you probably won't be surprised by the research I'm going to tell you about. Scientists say they think they've worked out what's going on inside a dog's brain when it sees a human smiling or scowling, even if it's a stranger. And it turns out they're very good at picking up on our emotions. Here's our science correspondent, Victoria Gill.
26: A total of 14 dogs were involved in the study. 6 good boys and 8 good girls, all trained to sit very still in a brain scanner while they were shown pictures of people's faces. Photos of smiling human faces of complete strangers made an area of the dog's brain associated with reward light up with activity. That reward circuitry is the part of the brain that's activated when we enjoy and remember good things like tasty food or praise. In terms of our own human brains, we often refer to this activation as a dopamine hit that's triggered by winning a game or even receiving a positive comment on a social media post. And in previous research on dogs, that same brain circuitry was activated when they anticipated a tasty snack or smelled a familiar person. So this study shows, scientists say, that a human smile is a positive, rewarding thing for a dog. The project was led by researchers at the University of Vienna, and one of the lead scientists, Raul Hernandez Perez, says it's part of an ongoing series of studies that's showing how life with humans has reshaped the brains of our canine companions.
2: The dog brain solves the problem of understanding emotions in others in a way that cannot be found in other similar animals. So the dog brain has certain capacity. They evolve something that makes them really good at understanding others.
26: Another lead scientist on the study, Laura Choir, says the insights could even help us to understand and communicate better with our own dogs.
4: So we can learn from them, and we can also be more aware about how they are expressing their emotions. And I think if we are aware of this, the relationship will improve.
26: One simple thing you can do to improve that relationship, smile more at your dog.
3: Good advice there from Victoria Gill. And that brings us to the end of this edition of the Newsroom programme with me, Janat Jalil. Stay tuned to the BBC World Service for a summary of world news. Coming up next.
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0: BBC News with Lisa Costello. The number of people killed by a large earthquake that struck Colombia on Monday has risen to more than 130. Many others are missing. Rescuers in the cities of Cali and Pereira are trying to reach those trapped under rubble. Russian strikes have killed at least 9 people in Ukraine overnight. President Zelensky said the most deadly attack on Zaporizhia involved North Korean missiles. Meanwhile, Ukraine has again hit warehouses belonging to the online retailer Wildberries. A medical charity is warning of an extreme hunger crisis among children in Somalia. MSF says a survey at displacement camps in the southwest found 3/4 of children were either acutely or severely malnourished. Rebels in northern Ethiopia have accused the federal government of carrying out deadly drone strikes in the Tigray region. A Tigray People's Liberation Front official said the attacks targeted its troops but gave no details. Ethiopia's government hasn't commented. Libya's National Oil Corporation says efforts are continuing to put out a fire at a large petrol tank west of Tripoli. Officials said the site was targeted by unknown attackers. Chinese police are warning single men about the danger of matchmaking scams. Fake agencies promising quick marriages are taking advantage of China's gender imbalance. Scientists say there are small yet promising signs that coral on the Great Barrier Reef is beginning to recover from a series of mass bleaching events. The research was published by the Australian Institute of Marine Science. Australia's Prime Minister has rejected calls to apologise for comments about a gift from his Japanese counterpart, Sanae Takaichi. On a podcast, Anthony Albanese said she'd given him a couple of melons and gestured towards his chest after the host made a sexualised joke. BBC News.
1: Welcome to Business Daily from the BBC World Service. I'm John Lawrenson. Today, I'm just outside Paris in one of the world's biggest business districts. I'm here to find out how, at the start of the AI revolution, it's trying to adapt to survive.
2: France now has 9 million square meters of vacant office space, including 6 million for the Paris region alone.
1: How Paris's business district is trying to reinvent itself, how London's Canary Wharf has reinvented itself, and what lessons can be learned from a city that's done office conversions at scale, Washington, D.C.
3: We have 700,000 square feet that have been delivered and that are, you know, being lived in. We are expecting over the next 12 months that you'll see that number balloon.
1: All coming up in Business Daily. I'm standing in the middle of Europe's biggest business district, La Défense, just west of Paris. It's a forest of skyscrapers. There are over 60 in all on a huge slab of concrete. There are loads of big companies headquartered here, Total Energy, for example, and the Société Générale Bank. But now it has a problem. I'm here with Pierre-Yves Guis, the head of Paris La Défense, the public company that runs this business district. Pierre-Yves, tell us about the challenge that you have here.
4: The vacancy rate is definitely a bit higher than it used to be before COVID. It's around 14-15% at the moment, which is the direct consequence of the changes in corporate real estate strategies that have been taking place since COVID, because of hybrid working, because of the new work-life balance that companies and employees both have been trying to implement. So it is a challenge for the business district because it leaves us with several hundred thousand empty square meters of office space in need of a new lease of life. But it's also an opportunity because it's going to give us, and it already gives us, the opportunity to transform these vacant offices into new things, such as housing, such as leisure, entertainment, everything else apart from offices.
1: We talk about a 14% vacancy rate. Is that hitting all kinds of offices?
4: We are clearly seeing a shift of the demand toward low-rise office buildings, which tend to find very easily their tenants on the current market, whereas towers, and especially the most the towers from 20, 30 years ago, find it a bit harder to find tenants.
1: Is there a tendency as well for people to get out of big business districts such as La Défense, go towards the city centres again?
4: Yeah, absolutely. It's a challenge that most of the central business districts or global business districts in the world have been facing since the COVID years, because this type of environment that you can see around us in La Défense, very functional, very abstract almost, full of concrete, and almost 100% dedicated to office work and office life, yeah, maybe does not fit so much the expected of the workers, and especially the younger ones, not so much as it used to be.
1: Can you put a number on the vacant square meters that you have, and the number of those vacant square meters that you think you can convert?
4: Around 400,000 square meters of existing offices might have to be transformed in the next 5 to 10 years into mostly housing, but also higher education facilities or, like I was saying, entertainment facilities, shops, restaurants, in order to increase the quality of life of La Défense, and without renouncing the economic focus of La Défense, which has always been the main asset of the district and still is.
1: In much of the rest of the Paris region, office vacancy rates are higher still. Ludovic Delesse is CEO of the French arm of the Canadian real estate services company Colliers.
5: Le volume de la demande placée en France a baissé en Île-de-France.
6: Demand for office space in the Paris region has fallen by about 30% over the last 5 or 6 years. Now, in the region as a whole, some 3 out of 10 offices are empty, twice La Défense's vacancy rate. The rent reductions owners offer new leaseholders are now at 35% on average for La Défense, whereas in some areas it's 45%.
1: At La Défense, they've launched an offices into flats conversion project with the aim of transforming, getting on for 500,000 square meters of office space. What do you think of this? Is this one of the solutions, at least, to the office vacancy problem?
7: C'est même la seule solution.
6: It's the only solution, especially for obsolete office blocks. Two things make office blocks obsolete: their geographic location, their places where companies don't want to rent office space anymore, and then there's their layout. In the 1980s and 90s, they built lots of private offices and cubicles. Companies now want more adaptable spaces, informal meeting places and event areas, nicer cafes and gyms. Some 37% of La Défense's offices haven't been restructured since the year 2000.
7: Depuis les années 2000.
1: Is it economically viable to convert offices into housing?
6: Yes, but in most cases, only on the condition that the building can be acquired at a low price. It's often a better proposition economically to build hotels or student accommodation because you can be certain of the demand and because that gives you a better chance of increasing the building's value and selling it.
1: Is the very idea of a business district becoming obsolete, do you think?
6: I'm not sure about that. People like the idea of grouping together in a center of expertise, in tech hubs, for example. The challenge for La Défense is to be a place where you want to be, that you want to see when you leave work in the evening. In other words, it has to become more like a normal Parisian neighborhood.
1: Ah, normal Parisian neighborhoods with their aged and beautiful six-story buildings, their cafe terraces and street markets. The office vacancy rate in central Paris that bobbed along for many years at a tremendously low 3% is at 6% now, but that's still one of the lowest for a European city. Thierry Pacot is a philosopher whose speciality is cities. He's written extensively about urban planning, especially disastrous urban planning. He says the high office vacancy rates show a waning enthusiasm for office blocks, and especially office block cities, that he has been predicting for years.
2: The office block was born at the end of the 19th century, at the same time as the company headquarters. In the United States, the company headquarters became the skyscraper, that symbol of wealth and power. In Paris, at that time, people were scandalized by the idea of building skyscrapers that would break the homogeneity of the skyline, and so office blocks were put into office districts on the edge or outside of town, the most famous of which is La Défense. floors. Office blocks have a characteristic, of course. They are destined for white-collar workers only, whose work keeps evolving, and that is going to accelerate because of AI. France now has 9 million square meters of vacant office space, including 6 million for the Paris region alone, while in the US, the home of the skyscraper, we now have the counter model of Silicon Valley, where small production units are scattered over countryside. I believe the office block is disappearing.
4: So here you are in the office, and there are desks and screen. Tomorrow you are in an apartment.
8: Back in La Défense, Roland Cubin, deputy CEO of the Groupama real estate management company, shows me round La Tour Diamant, the Diamond Tower, which has office space for 1,800 workers. He doesn't want it to disappear exactly, but he does want to convert it.
4: And here you will be in the kitchen. Here there will be two bedrooms. Here the bathroom, and as you can see, you have a view in La Défense, beautiful skyscraper, and trees.
8: If we go to the middle, you've got a conference room there with no windows. What's that going to become?
9: One of the challenges when you're converting office blocks into flats is the width of the buildings. Generally, they're much wider than residential ones, so you have a lot of windowless space in the middle that it's difficult to know what to do with.
8: There won't be any rooms there.
4: No. It's only the access.
8: Right.
4: And the dip.
9: Many other office blocks aren't great for flat conversions because their ceilings are too low. But even for the most suitable buildings, Roland Cubin says office to housing conversions are not going to happen at scale in France unless the authorities remove some obstacles.
10: At the moment, as soon as you transform a building in a way that changes its function, it is classed not as an old building that's been changed, but as a new building with all the regulatory demands that go with new buildings regarding car parking spaces, wheelchair access, fire safety, and so on. Another thing is the tax regime. At the moment, you have to pay 20% sales tax on the construction cost of conversions. There's a huge difference in environmental impact between converting and demolishing and rebuilding. We think because office conversions are a public good, we should get the reduced sales tax rate of 5.5%. How the government deals with just the tax question will decide whether France will be able to convert 2% of its vacant offices or 18 to 23%.
9: You're listening to Business Daily from the BBC World Service. I'm John Lawrenson, and I'm looking at how business districts are trying to adapt to survive. The sound of London's Canary Wharf business district, east of the city, London's historic financial centre. It's dark, way after the end of normal office hours, but in the streets around the district's distinctive pointy-topped One Canada Square skyscraper, there's a real bustle of people. Canary Wharf, built in the 1980s in the derelict docklands of the River Thames, has had its bad times, in particular the property crash of the early 1990s and its developer going Docklands of the River Thames, has had its bad times, in particular the property crash of the early 1990s and its

0: center that it's famous for. But then more than 10 years ago, we started on our residential efforts to create basically a mixed-use district.
1: So just to be clear, those were not so much conversions. You were building fresh residential buildings, right?
0: Correct. And that started back in 2015. And the results of that showed up in 2020 and 2021 when these residential buildings started coming online. And we've built and continuing through. And we have another actually over 1,000 units being delivered this year. And when you combine that with a thriving retail district that we've got, we were voted the number one retail shopping center in the UK 2 years ago. And 4 years ago, we didn't have any hotels. This year, we'll have 4 hotels. You combine that with an amazing 130 acres of waterside canals, over 16 acres of parks, you know, open water swimming, to paddle, to go-karts, to a theater here. And you have different uses that are used throughout the day for the various different customer segments that we have.
1: How would you judge the future of offices? AI is on the way. In the United States, we've seen pretty substantial layoffs already. Should office owners be worried about the future because of AI?
0: I think, look, the office is here to stay. And I think the customers that we talk to, they all love the office because it's a place to collaborate, to build their culture, to innovate, team building, all of that stuff. If you have best-in-class office properties next to great transportation nodes, you're going to thrive.
1: Shobhi Khan, CEO of Canary Wharf Group in London, who told me Canary Wharf's office vacancy rate is 2%. But that, it turns out, only concerns Grade A, freshly built, move-in-ready offices. If you include all office space, the vacancy rate is 18%. Also, Canary Wharf changed from business district to mixed-use district by building apartment buildings from scratch on adjacent land. For office conversions at scale, the best examples are in the United States, in New York, and also Washington, D.C., whose deputy mayor for planning and economic development is Nina Albert.
2: So D.C. overall has about 20% vacancy in our office market. Commercial tenants are re-upping their leases, but they're taking less space because they're integrating into their space plans telework. So there continues to be a lessened demand for office space, even though you have the same number of tenants. But DC has been able to keep that total office vacancy number flat, as opposed to having it grow, because we've been converting. We've been taking office offline and converting it.
1: As in Paris, they've faced technical challenges. As well as fitting lots more plumbing, they've sometimes solved the natural light problem in the middle of office buildings by creating atriums, light sinks, in other words, in the middle of them. They found it's generally easier to convert steel frame buildings than concrete ones, although the structural problems uncovered during the conversion of New York's former Pfizer headquarters are a reminder that such projects can involve significant engineering challenges.
2: So we set a goal of introducing 15,000 new residents downtown by 2028. And we are now on track to doing that. We do that in part with financial incentives. And so we have in our own pipeline 3,200 new units. But in the private pipeline, you know, that does not use the incentives, we have 8,800 units that is going to be delivered by 2028.
1: How many of those are office conversions?
2: Most of them. There may be one or two that are pretty significant demolitions. Meaning that maybe they've kept some aspect of the original building, but they've significantly changed the structure of the building. But the majority are office conversions.
1: How much is your office conversion program costing the city?
2: So our housing in downtown program is a total of $41 million over a 10-year period. For a city of the size of Washington, D.C., we can absorb that. In fact, a majority of developers do not need government assistance. I mentioned that 8,800 housing units are being converted across the city, and that the government's participation of that total is 3,300. So it's a little bit more than a third, but the rest is all privately funded. We're seeing a lot of private sector developers doing this because they're evaluating their own portfolios, hundreds of millions.

0: of dollars of investment in a building, which in essence is infrastructure, and they want to make sure that their portfolio remains viable and active. And so this is part of a lot of office developers' strategies, is to have a more balanced portfolio.
1: Deputy Mayor of Washington, D.C., Nina Albert. This, if some of the tax and regulatory obstacles can be overcome, is what's going to make office conversions massive in Europe as well. All those empty offices represent a colossal amount of money. Roland Cubin, the real estate manager who showed me around that building he wants to convert in La Défense, says the total value of surplus office space in France is $170 billion. Converting those offices into something you can rent or sell is a solution for owners seeking to maintain the value of their property, quite possibly the only solution. You've been listening to Business Daily on the BBC World Service. From me, John Lawrenson, goodbye.
2: BBC World Service, and now history told by the people who were there. It's Witness History with me, Jane Wilkinson. This is the story of how a young woman arrived in Kenya as a princess and left as a queen.
3: How tragic to think that even though she was on the veranda at treetops, looking out on the wild animals of Africa, going about their strange ways in the moonlight, that at such a moment she should become queen.
2: BBC correspondent Frank Gillard reporting on the day 25-year-old Princess Elizabeth succeeded to the British throne in 1952. She and her husband, the Duke of Edinburgh, are less than a week into a five-month royal tour of the Commonwealth. But it's a trip they were never supposed to make. Elizabeth's father, King George VI, is being treated for lung cancer, and he's too frail to make the journey. Instead, on a cold, late January day, he waves his daughter goodbye.
4: To London Airport come the King and Queen to speed their daughter and her husband on the first stage of their 30,000-mile journey to Australia and New Zealand. Princess Elizabeth and the Duke are taking the place of their Majesties, who were to have made the tour.
2: Their first stop on the trip is Kenya, where the visitors drive out to treetops, a lodge built into the branches of a giant fig tree on the Aberdare National Park. They climb the rickety wooden ladder to the top. On hand to help is Nahashan Murathi, one of the porters. He's speaking in 2012.
5: I got the beds ready, and then we went out into the forest to get firewood to cook their dinner. Then we went to get them and their bags, and in the evening, we served them their dinner. We stayed near them so that if they wanted to know the name of an animal, we could tell them.
2: As the sun sets, Elizabeth and Philip watch elephants and rhinos gather in the watering hole beneath their viewing platform. Fascinated, the princess takes out her cine camera. It's a relaxing overnight break before the tour moves on. "I will come again," she is said to have promised the next morning. Later, the reporters covering the trip say she seems thrilled by the experience.
3: This is Frank Gillard speaking from Nairobi. "I saw the princess shortly after 9 o'clock this morning. Then, looking a little tired but very happy, she was driving away from the treetops hut where she and the Duke had spent the previous 19 hours, about as far removed from normal civilization as possible, watching wild game."
2: The couple returned to Sagana, a fishing lodge in the foothills of Mount Kenya, given to them by the Kenyan government as a wedding present.
3: "After only a very few hours of sleep last night, they were naturally tired, and so they had an easy morning."
2: As yet, the royal party remains unaware of what has happened almost 7,000 kilometres away. Because during the night, in his room on the Sandringham estate, the king has died. And life for the princess is about to change.
3: "How tragic to think that even this morning, as she sat at breakfast, talking about her father and proudly describing how bravely he'd stood up to his illness and how well he'd recovered, sitting there in her yellow bush shirt and brown slacks, even at that moment, her father was lying dead and she had succeeded to his vast responsibilities."
2: Meanwhile, in London, Hyde Park Corner, the plan to notify officials and the royal family of the king's death is underway. A coded message is sent to the governor in Kenya, but the keys to the safe holding the code book are not at Government House, and the message can't be decoded.
3: "Communications to that remote spot are naturally difficult, and it was many hours before the shattering news reached them. Some members of the royal entourage, including the new Queen's private secretary, Mr. Martin Charteris, were going up to treetops tonight. Mr. Charteris was just leaving the hotel when a pressman called him back. An agency flash had that moment been received, saying that the king was dead.
2: Shocked, Martin Charteris phones Sir Ghana and speaks to the Duke's friend and equerry, Commander Mike Parker.
3: He said, "Mike, I'm afraid our mistress's father is dead." The equerry reported to the Duke, but nothing was said at that stage to the princess. Meanwhile, a strange thing happened. The sky, which had been clear and bright all morning with blazing sun, clouded over, but became dark and sultry. The storm rapidly developed and broke in cascading rain and heavy thunder. Through the storm, hampered by difficult communications, efforts were made to get through on the telephone to Government House in Nairobi and to Buckingham Palace to get confirmation of the news. At about 2:45 local time, the truth was known.
2: Elizabeth is now Her Majesty, Queen of Great Britain and Northern Ireland, head of the Commonwealth and defender of the faith.
3: The Duke went to the princess and broke it to her. In the words of a member of the household, she bore it like a queen.
2: And when asked what name she would choose for her reign, Elizabeth famously replies, "My own name, of course." In Britain, the BBC relays the news of her father's death.
6: "This is London. It was announced from Sandringham at 10:45 today, February the 6th, 1952, that the King, who retired to rest last night in his usual health, passed peacefully away in his sleep earlier this morning."
3: At 5:30 local time, 2 hours and 3 quarters after the news had reached her that she'd succeeded to the throne, the Queen left the Royal Lodge. The Queen was in a beige dress with white hat and belt and shoes, for of course her wardrobe in this holiday lodge was very limited. The small procession of cars drove swiftly along the dusty roads. Even at such a time, the Queen was able to give a sad little wave and a brave smile when the Duke drew her attention to a small knot of sympathetic onlookers by the roadside. So they covered the 37 miles to Nanyuki, the little township which the royal couple were to have visited tomorrow. Nanyuki's decorations had all been hastily pulled down, for the Union Jacks had been nailed to the posts and they could not be flown at half-mast. Nanyuki's one main street was crowded with people, standing in the absolute silence of deep sympathy as the royal car passed through.
2: At the local airfield, officials and journalists are waiting. But at the request of the new Queen, and as a mark of respect, no pictures are taken. Frank sends back this report.
3: The Queen looked under a strain. As she reached the top step of the gangway, she turned once and smiled gravely. The usual wave of the hand was absent. And then the door of the aircraft closed behind her, and at 6:57, the plane took off into the gathering dusk. Already it was getting so dark that the plane was lost to sight almost at once. The sorrowful journey back to the motherland had begun.
2: On the evening of February the 7th, Elizabeth arrives home to a bereaved nation. A black mourning dress is hastily smuggled onto the plane before she emerges. Only a week has passed since her father waved her goodbye.
4: The princess we knew as a girl comes back to meet her ministers as queen over the great lands that for 15 years acknowledged her father as head.
2: And during her first Christmas broadcast, the new queen has this message for her subjects.
7: "At my coronation next June, I shall dedicate myself anew to your service. I want to ask you all to pray for me on that day, that God may give me wisdom and strength to carry out the solemn promises I shall be making, and that I may faithfully serve him and you all the days of my life."
8: How many and how joyous were the people along the royal route as thousands heard the coronation service relayed through loudspeakers, and still the crowds were cheering.
2: And later, in the treetops logbook, another Kenyan visitor, the British hunter Jim Corbett, is found to have written, "For the first time in the history of the world, a young girl climbed into a tree, one day a princess, and after having what she describes as her most thrilling experience, she climbed down from the tree next day, a queen." Elizabeth II will be queen for 70 years, the longest reigning monarch in British history. She dies in 2022. Witness History was produced and presented by me, Jane Wilkinson, using BBC Archive.
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10: Welcome to Assignment from the BBC World Service. I'm Isa Jacobson, and I'm at Victoria Falls on the border of Zambia and Zimbabwe in southern Africa, where there are concerns over the management of one of the natural wonders of the world.
11: It's just the most incredible, magical place, a Garden of Eden here. If you put a city right up to the lips of the falls, and that's gone. And once it's gone, it's gone.
10: As governments try to grow tourism and create jobs, more land is lost to development. And that's creating a new kind of conflict, as the local wildlife are forced to venture into town.
12: We told them, when you see elephants coming in the community and everything, don't throw stones on them, don't scream, chase them or anything. You just need to stay inside.
10: So how to balance tourism, development and this remarkable environment? Join me for Assignment after the World News.
13: BBC News with Govinda Gill. More than 130 people are now known to have been killed in a powerful earthquake which struck western Colombia on Monday. Hundreds of others have been injured and many more are missing following the 7.4 magnitude quake. Luis Fracado is the Latin American specialist at BBC Monitoring.
14: The rescue crews have been working throughout the night as they try to find new survivors, particularly in the large cities of Cali, Manizales and Pereira, which have been some of the hardest hit. The city of Cali, which is the third largest in Colombia, a metropolitan area of around 3 million people, has been under curfew as the mayor warned that there could be looting and other incidents as a result of the widespread disruption this earthquake has caused.
13: Russian strikes have killed at least 9 people in Ukraine overnight. President Zelensky said the most deadly attack on the city of Zaporizhia involved North Korean missiles. Here's our Ukraine correspondent, Dan Johnson.
15: He's been talking increasingly about the contribution of North Korea to Russia's war effort in terms of missiles, but also in terms of personnel joining the front lines in the east of Ukraine. And he's warned that this is an increasing threat, not just to his country. He's talking about the threat that North Korea poses to other countries, particularly its neighbors and surrounding countries there. It's another ploy that he's using to try to draw international support together to back Ukraine in fighting against Russia, but increasingly, he says, the threat from North Korea too.
13: The medical charity Médecins Sans Frontières is warning of an extreme malnutrition crisis among children in Somalia. The charity says major cuts in international humanitarian funding have deepened the crisis. Our Africa correspondent Barbara Plett-Usher reports from Nairobi.
16: MSF carried out the malnutrition survey at displacement sites in Baidoa. The medical charity says the situation is far beyond the threshold of an extremely critical emergency. Health facilities are overwhelmed. Children who are discharged are often readmitted because there's so little food, water, and medical care in the communities. This is the result of drought exacerbated by ongoing conflict. It's almost as bad as Somalia's devastating drought 4 years ago, but MSF says this time there's much less money to deal with it. International donors, including the UN, the US and Britain, have cut funding by 88% since then.
13: Police in South Africa say at least 14 illegal miners have been found dead at an abandoned mine in the northwest province. A spokesperson says several others were injured, but details are still unclear. South Africa has long struggled with illegal mining, often involving undocumented migrants who enter abandoned shafts to retrieve gold or mineral residues to sell on the black market. BBC News. Rebels in Ethiopia's northern Tigray have accused the federal government of carrying out deadly drone strikes in the region. A Tigray People's Liberation Front official told the French news agency the attacks targeted its troops in the southern region of Merewa, but gave no details. The government in Addis Ababa have not commented. A US judge who dismissed criminal charges against the Indian billionaire Gautam Adani has strongly criticised the conduct of the Department of Justice in the case. Mr. Adani was charged in 2024, accused of bribing Indian officials and misleading investors. This report from our India correspondent, Arunade Mukherjee.
17: The contentious demand to dismiss charges had come from the Justice Department after Mr. Adani had promised to invest billions of dollars in the US. Reports in the US media say the judge was convinced there was no link between the investment and the dismissal request. But the judge did express concern about the Justice Department's conduct as to why they consulted Mr. Adani's lawyers over federal officials who probed the case. The Justice Department had told the court that the case was primarily foreign, hard to prove, and inconsistent with the agency's priorities. Mr. Adani had denied all allegations.
13: The Australian Prime Minister Anthony Albanese has rejected calls to apologise over comments about a gift from his Japanese counterpart, Sanae Takaichi. On a podcast, Mr. Albanese said she had given him a couple of melons and gestured towards his chest after the host made a sexualised joke. Australia's opposition says the exchange was insulting. Japan has not complained. In its latest annual report, scientists monitoring Australia's Great Barrier Reef says there are small yet promising signs the coral ecosystem is beginning to recover from a series of mass bleaching events. Monsoon activity has increased cloud cover and reduced sea temperatures. BBC News.
2: Welcome to Assignment from the BBC World Service. Night has fallen, and a team of Zambians are patrolling the dark streets on the edge of the peaceful town of Livingstone, the tourist capital of Zambia in southern Africa, which lies just a few kilometres from the Victoria Falls, one of the natural wonders of the world.
18: And I've told them it's not really safe for you to be moving in the night. Please let it be your last time moving in the night. Then they said, OK.
2: But they're not worried about criminals. They're looking for elephants. There's an elephant?
18: Yeah.
2: Oh, wow.
18: It's quite moving fast.
2: It's gone?
18: Yeah.
2: In recent years, elephants have been coming into the outskirts of the town to raid people's gardens and feast on food waste dumped around the city. It's led to deadly encounters with residents.
19: People have actually died this year from...
18: Yeah, I think I'll say we're 4 deaths.
2: Chamanolwa Chambo is the lead driver for the emergency response team, created by the Conservation and Tourism Society, or CATS, a local non-profit organisation which aims to promote coexistence between communities and wildlife.
18: Elephants are one of the best animals that are very gentle.
19: So you think it's human behaviour that's basically causing them to attack?
18: Yeah, more especially in our communities, you know. They would throw stones on them. There are these gangs whereby they even end up following elephants to the game park. If you want to join their group, you are supposed to touch the tail of an elephant. I would say they lack knowledge in our communities.
19: Is that because the Zambians living in Livingstone and around aren't used to elephants?
18: Yeah, elephants never used to come in our communities.
2: So why are they coming into town? Over decades, Zambia's elephant population was decimated by poaching. More recently, their numbers have been growing again, helped by the ban on ivory. And though there are national parks nearby, experts say that recent severe droughts have forced animals to seek food in unusual places, to which they still return. But another key driver is increased development around the town and the falls, which has cut across old feeding grounds and routes used by elephants as they migrate from neighboring Zimbabwe and Botswana to Zambia.
18: They keep on building lodges, hotels, they give out land, just like that. At the end, you find to say, elephants or these animals do not have enough place or space for them to feed. They end up visiting those communities, you know, causing damages.
10: This is just one aspect of a growing debate about the management of the Victoria Falls. How to balance tourism, development, and the need for jobs with the preservation of the unique environment which surrounds one of Africa's most famous attractions. I'm Isa Jacobson, and this is Assignment.
20: That incredible sound you can hear, that thunderous sound, is the sound of the Victoria Falls here on the border of Zambia and Zimbabwe in southern Africa. By volume, it is the largest waterfall in the world. From here, I can see the top of the falls and the Zambezi River flanked by forests, driving a massive curtain of water over this rocky precipice, a mile or nearly 2 kilometers wide, down a 100-meter drop into a churning torrent below. Right now, standing here, I'm struck by the pristine beauty of this place. But there are concerns that all that could change.
21: It's a winter's day, beautiful blue sky, and the spray from high water is blowing towards us. And through the spray, we can see the silhouette of the knife edge, and behind that is the mystery of Moziatunya, the Victoria Falls, the smoke that thunders.
10: Larry Norton is a Zimbabwean artist. I meet him on the old bridge, which links the two countries, Zambia and Zimbabwe, and provides a stunning view of the falls.
21: This extraordinary, powerful place that's had such spiritual, emotional meaning to every person in Zambia and Zimbabwe. It's a place we all own inside ourselves. And we have to protect it.
10: Larry has been fighting a 4-year legal battle, taking on the Zimbabwean government and developers to stop the construction of a restaurant on the Zimbabwean side next to the falls, which he argues contravenes a ban on permanent construction in the core of this UNESCO World Heritage Site. The Zimbabwean authorities reject this. The restaurant has since been built. He's now being countersued for $2 million for defamation by the restaurant's operators. Larry says in recent months, he's also been visited by Zimbabwean security officers, but he's determined to keep on fighting.
21: You look at what you're looking on there. It's absolutely incredible. And the way things work, we all know, it starts with a small thing and it grows. Many of these things, the lease is given to a small structure. It then grows and grows and grows. So our concern is that the precedent will lead to massive development. We've seen it our whole life.
10: The World Heritage Site around the falls is divided into a core area close to the falls and a buffer zone, each with their own restrictions on construction. UNESCO has in recent years expressed real concern about building around the falls on both sides of the border, even saying that overdevelopment could potentially lead to the withdrawal of the falls' status as a World Heritage Site.
21: If this place ends up with hotels everywhere, buildings, construction, if you look onto the falls and there's millions of people running around on the islands and boats going backwards and forth, it loses what UNESCO referred to the outstanding universal value. And that's an intrinsic thing. It's hard to describe, but it's what you see in front of you. What we respond to in our soul as human beings is wilderness. And how can we not understand this? How can the ministers not understand this? How can the ministers not fight for this?
20: Well, you've got two economies that rely heavily on tourism, and there is so much unemployment. So where's the balance in that?
21: It's a very good point that you raise. And I'm not saying that we shouldn't develop. Zambia and Zimbabwe critically need development and growth and employment. But let's look after the thing that's going to bring people here. It's just the most incredible, magical place. A Garden of Eden here. You have something of such value. But if you built hotels right up to the lips of the falls, and that's gone. And once it's gone, it's gone. Those tourists are not coming, and the promises of employment and education that you've made cannot be fulfilled. The key to making this work and providing all of that is in protecting it. And that applies to both Zambia and Zimbabwe. These are sacred sites. And I'll fight like hell to look after this because my instincts tell me what's coming.
10: Currently, around 500,000 visitors come to the falls each year. For tourists, there's a lot to do here. There's canoeing, river rafting, kayaking, bungee jumping. You can take a helicopter or microlight ride above the falls, and you can also go on safari drives. Tourists stay on both sides of the border, and the Falls Heritage Site is jointly managed by both Zimbabwe and Zambia. On the Zambian side, there's pressure to develop too.
21: We do know that communities depend on tourism for them to get their jobs, for them to feed their families, to send their kids to school. There's an influx of tourists from Europe who love to come and enjoy the falls. But this should be done in such a way that we don't destroy the site itself. We don't overdevelop it, so that generations that will come after us will be able to enjoy the view that we are enjoying today.
10: Namuchuma is from the local NGO, Environment Africa, which promotes sustainability in the region. He meets us at the Dry Manzi picnic site, one of the last spots along the river, open to the public.
19: And where do you see the future? What does the future look like to you?
21: The future is scary. Particularly in terms of the pressure for development around the falls, both Zimbabwe and Zambia. I think our governments should take very strong positions to make sure that developments are taken away, further away from the core. Then people can just drive to go and see the falls. But I see a lot of pressure over the coming years for developers wanting to get as close as possible to the falls. I see a future where even places like this one where we are standing, at some point will be given to a private investor, put a lodge, and then local Zambians will not have access to come and enjoy the beauty of their own country.
10: For the environment, the wildlife, and the tourism industry, there is the question of climate change. Water levels in the Zambezi have declined, but at the moment, after good recent rains, it's flowing fast over the rapids. And there are plans for a joint hydroelectric dam about 50 kilometers downriver. This drive for growth has also led to a new coal-fired power station being built on the Zambian side, not too far from the falls. For Zambia, where youth unemployment is high, growing the tourist industry is crucial. After copper mining and agriculture, it's the biggest sector of the economy. The need to compete with Zimbabwe for tourist dollars is real.
0: The falls is much more than just a natural wonder. It is one of Zambia's greatest economic assets and a catalyst for sustainable national development. Yeah.
10: Evans Mbanga is the permanent secretary at Zambia's Ministry of Tourism. We meet at a new luxury resort on the Zambezi, built with government money, a few kilometers upriver from the falls in the heritage site's buffer zone. It reportedly has created 1,500 jobs, a compelling argument for development. But its construction did not go down well with UNESCO, nor with environmentalists concerned it was blocking elephant migration corridors.
0: It's a balance of what we want to conserve, but also in terms of economic beneficiation that comes to our people. And today, I'll tell you that Zambia is far much better off than when we were. So whatever we do, we abide by the laws of, you know, the country. Yes, we go to UNESCO, there's a lot of consultation. But I think that we are not doing things outside or to destroy our very site, not at all. And I think that even the development that has happened here, I would like to see somebody who would say that this is what you've damaged. Yes, there was the element of saying that this is an elephant corridor. But elephants still roam around this very corridor. But the benefit that has come to the economy and to the people around this place who stay very close to the falls is phenomenal.
19: Because we've spoken to a lot of people, both Zambians and foreign tourists, who say they want to see it pristine.
0: Yes, they want it pristine, but those who are advancing such conversations need to face reality as well, that it's not about just pristineness, but what do you do to be able to make sure that the people that live around there benefit. It's a balancing act.
10: Livingstone is a tourist capital of Zambia. It's grown to be home to around 200,000 people. A few decades ago, it was a center of manufacturing and textiles. But as its old industries died, tourism has become the lifeblood of the town. It's a tree-lined, bustling place, safe, peaceful, and incredibly friendly. But as it's expanded into the surrounding countryside, there's a growing recognition that people will have to develop a new relationship with the wildlife on their doorstep.
1: Me, I came here in 1994, when I was almost 10 years old. This area, it was a bush. There were no people here when we came in 1994.
10: Hamakoa Himulonga is a community-based volunteer working with the Zambian Department of National Parks and Wildlife. I meet him in Dambwa, a neighborhood of Livingstone that has grown right up to the edge of the national park.
1: That time we had, you know, the elephant were not coming in. Then even these monkeys which are troubling us, they were not coming in.
12: It's just a few years ago, I would say maybe 2 or 3 years ago, that's when elephants started coming in the communities.
10: Teresa Mashiba lives nearby. She's the coordinator of the Livingstone Victoria Falls International Volunteer Program, which collaborates with the Parks Department.
12: So you find that each household has mango trees. Then when elephants start coming looking for food, they always pluck big branches. Something that's bringing elephants in the community, we have poor waste management. So in the past, people just dump anyhow. Then you find that elephants will be coming to the same place wanting the same food. But at least now people are slowly changing the mindset that dumping waste in places where it's supposed to be dumped.
10: When elephants do come, people often shout, bang pots, throw stones, or let off fireworks to get them to leave, which can be counterproductive. Elephants have great hearing and smell, but poor eyesight. So they can be easily startled by all this commotion. And a scared, panicked elephant can be dangerous.
1: So we tell them not to throw stones to the animals. If they start chasing them, it's when they become vicious.
10: Maureen lives just a couple of meters from the fence with her young family.
5: You're living very, very, very close to the national park. It must be quite scary. Do you feel like you can live with the elephants in future?
12: So she's saying elephant problem are not something that's ending anytime soon. So if they can have anywhere to go, they would rather relocate to another safe place.
5: You'd rather move than stay here?
10: Some in the community would like the elephants to be gone, whatever it takes. But Zambia, unlike other countries in the region, says no to culling elephants. There are people seeking other solutions and trying to ease tensions. Among them, Chamu. On his night patrol, Chamu has a special job. He tries to coax elephants away from hostile areas. He shows that gentleness and understanding really can work.
22: Mostly, we just talk to them in a gentle voice. Yeah, if they don't move in a gentle voice, then our engine rev. We just rev a little bit of the vehicle.
5: Okay, so
23: there's some elephants.
22: Yeah.
5: Oh, there's some elephants.
22: Yeah.
5: Oh, wow.
22: So one is there.
5: So there are houses behind us. There are buildings to the left of us. And there's an elephant right here, feeding in the grass. It's only a few meters away from us. And on our right, the elephants are really only a meter or two away.
10: Leaning out the window, Chamu the elephant whisperer works his magic.
22: Come on, guys. It's time to go. It's time to go. There you go. There you go. Keep moving, guys. There you go. There you go. No, no, no, no, no. Hey.
10: One shows a little irritation and shakes his head at being asked to leave. Chamu gives him some room.
22: All right, they leave space for you. You can cross.
10: And then incredibly, these massive animals respond to his words and slowly trundle across the road.
5: Are they heading towards the park?
22: Yeah.
10: The job is done, for now. Coexistence is the mantra. It can be a hard sell, but there are some novel ways to get people on board. We're on a riverboat on the Zambezi, but this is a cruise with a difference. The passengers are all from communities affected by elephants. It's an outing few can afford, so it's laid on for free. The idea is to show people the wonders of being in nature and use it as an opportunity to change their minds about living with wildlife.
22: Coexistence, so coexistence.
10: Stanley Nyakichanda is one of the organizers. He runs a community business unit set up by the Conservation and Tourism Society, or CATS.
3: Gone are the days when we had a park that had a game reserve, where when there's no food in the park, the animals can go and cushion their feeding on the reserve. But all the reserve land has now been built, there are houses there. Most of them, actually, their houses are built along the corridors. Those corridors have been used by these elephants time and immemorial, you know. So they need to understand that they are in the conflict zone, and then they need to know how to coexist with these animals.
10: A key message is that there are different economic opportunities for locals that coexistence can bring. They have projects to help people raise livestock or grow crops that elephants don't eat. One community even started doing nighttime urban safaris for tourists.
3: So the only way we can stop the fighting is getting them to see the benefit of the tourism and the beauty, you know, wildlife. I mean, it's just nice to watch, not to fight.
10: They also work with local youths in these conflict zones to provide training so that they can earn money from tourism and see wildlife as a benefit, not a curse.
4: I was chasing elephants myself. I was chasing elephants. I would say, I didn't like elephants. Each time they come out for the national park, I'll be the first one to pick a stone and then throw at them. Then we chase them, they chase us. So it was like a game. We were just like playing because we had nothing to do at home.
5: And how many of you were in a group doing that?
4: We are 30, 40.
5: Wow.
4: Yeah. A lot of youths in our community, they just stay at home doing nothing. Here in Livingston or in Zambia, to just find a job, it's hard.
10: But through CATS, Gift got training and is now a community guide. He works with Chamu, the elephant whisperer, and they take us into the national park, home to giraffe, hippos, elephants and white rhinos. He's come to love the wildlife here, even the elephants, which we finally find in their natural habitat by the banks of the Zambezi.
4: So you can see how the ears are moving, they're flapping, so it's just cooling its body, the temperature. Because if they were not happy the time that we approached, they can even shake their head to warn us, but yeah, they're in a happy zone, so they're okay now.
10: To preserve this place, people must feel that they have a stake in it. The catch is to make sure that the jobs and development locals want do not ruin what makes the Victoria Falls attractive to so many. Change seems inevitable, but both Gift and Chamu hope people will find a way to share this special land.
4: People will get to learn and they'll understand the animals. They'll change.
3: My prayer always is these animals, they can just live freely. In the next, maybe not even 10 years, maybe in the next 5 years, you know, people's mindset will definitely going to change. Yeah.
10: This episode of Assignment was presented by me, Isa Jacobson. The producer was Alex Last.
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7: 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One of them is from South Texas and a Tejano superstar, Bobby Pulido. The other is Gina Hinojosa, running to become the next governor.
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0: BBC News with Govinda Gill. Rescue efforts are continuing in Western Colombia to find survivors of Monday's earthquake. More than 130 people were killed, but there are fears many others remain trapped under rubble in the cities of Cali and Pereira. Russian strikes have killed at least 9 people in Ukraine overnight. President Zelensky said the most deadly attack on Zaporizhia involved North Korean missiles. Meanwhile, Ukraine has again hit warehouses belonging to the online retailer Wildberries. A medical charity is warning of an extreme hunger crisis among children in Somalia. MSF says a survey at displacement camps in the southwest found 3/4 of children were either acutely or severely malnourished. A court in Syria has sentenced the former president Bashar al-Assad and a former head of political security to death for crimes committed during the country's civil war. The ousted leader was not in court. He fled to Russia. Rebels in northern Ethiopia have accused the federal government of carrying out deadly drone strikes in the Tigray region. The Tigray People's Liberation Front said the attacks targeted its troops. The government hasn't commented. Police in South Africa say at least 14 illegal miners have been found dead at an abandoned mine in the northwest province. Details of what happened are still unclear. Scientists say there are small yet promising signs that coral on the Great Barrier Reef is beginning to recover from a series of mass bleaching events. The research was published by the Australian Institute of Marine Science. Australia's Prime Minister has rejected calls to apologise for comments about a gift from his Japanese counterpart, Sanae Takaichi. On a podcast, Anthony Albanese said she'd given him a couple of melons and gestured towards his chest. BBC News.
1: When I was doing my PhD, I was researching a treatment for type 1 diabetes where I would take pancreatic cells from mice, and it always bothered me for that 4-year process, I exclusively worked with male mice. Human men are more likely to have type 1 diabetes, but it does affect plenty of women. So I went and talked to more senior researchers about this, and they did seem to agree with me. It was odd, but this was just the standard at the time. Diabetes is caused by an imbalance in hormones, so it had largely been agreed up to this point that factoring in the kind of complicated hormone cycle of female mice would make the results too messy. It would confuse things. And at the time, I accepted it. But now, years later, I think surely the complicated hormone cycles of women are exactly why we should be using female mice, so we can better understand how this research will be translated to human women. But that's just not how things were done. I'm Ella Hubber, and this is Women Not Included for Discovery on the BBC World Service. In this 6-part series, we will be exploring the many ways the world has not been designed with women in mind. Today, we're talking about drugs, be that oral medicines, vaccines, or topical treatments, and how they are made or not made with women in mind. And looking into this with me is science journalist Chavi Sachdev in Mumbai, India. Hello, Chavi.
2: Hi, Ella.
1: Is there anything that jumps to your mind when it comes to drugs not working for women?
2: Well, yes. I immediately thought about migraines. Have you ever had a migraine, Ella?
1: Sometimes I think I might have had a migraine, but I'm told that you will know when you've had a migraine.
2: Oh, yes. So I have, and it's not a severe headache. It is a chronic neurological disease. But what gets me is how they're treated. By and large, between 1918, when a vasoconstrictor that had actually been used to narrow blood vessels and stop excess bleeding after childbirth was repurposed and prescribed for migraines, all the way from then to 1992, every single medicine migraineurs like me have ever used was developed for something else. Epilepsy, depression, heart attacks. People even get Botox injections for migraines. And all of these medicines have side effects like dizziness, brain fog, nausea, weight gain, and depression.
1: I've read that migraines are the third most common health condition in the world.
2: They are.
1: So you'd think, given the extent of this problem, there would be a lot of work going into migraine-specific treatment.
2: Well, at the heart of the approach of throwing stuff at a wall and seeing if it sticks is that migraines are predominantly a women's problem. You know, globally, women are more than 3 times likely to get migraines than men. And until the 90s, nobody was funding any drug development or drug trials.
1: Yeah, I mean, I can't say I'm surprised to hear that a predominantly women's issue has been underfunded. But you also mentioned all these side effects that come with medications that are not really designed for migraines, medications that women are primarily taking. And I have to wonder if, like using only male mice to do the early testing of medical treatments, this is actually a staggering oversight by the pharmaceutical industry, by research.
2: Yeah, I mean, women can't really trust the labels on their medication.
1: Chavi, I think we need to go away and do a bit more research on this.
2: I think we do.
1: I'm also going to find some experts to talk to, and I will meet you back here.
3: So we tend to test our new medicines on healthy, young, white males.
4: Biological sex enters the picture at every step of the way.
3: So we score every trial, every product, every company, and then we release the rankings every year.
1: Hi, Chavi. Welcome back.
2: Hello. So what do you have for me, Ella?
1: Brace yourself. One of the most damning things I came across was a study from 2020, which analyzed data from several thousand medical journal articles and found that 86 commonly prescribed drugs showed differences between males and females.
2: Oh, goodness. Okay, what kind of drugs?
1: It covers most classes of drugs, actually. So antidepressants, anti-epileptic meds, painkillers, immunosuppressants.
2: Oh, goodness.
1: Yeah, the list goes on and on. Actually, Chavi, let me show you the list.
2: Okay.
1: Do you recognize any of these?
2: Yeah. I mean, aspirin is on the list. A couple of my migraine medicines are on that list. And a medicine I take every day, sometimes even twice a day, fexofenadine, which is an antihistamine. Yeah. What do you mean by sex differences, though, in this case?
1: I mean that in 96% of cases, women had more adverse side effects than men. More dizziness, nausea, headaches, depression. As you pointed out, aspirin is on this list, and that is linked to cardiovascular disease for women with type 2 diabetes and elevated fibrinogen. So your blood may be more prone to clotting.
2: Oh, what? Oh, this is what happens when you don't properly test drugs on women.
1: Exactly. Exactly that. And I wanted to understand how we got here. So I spoke to Jennifer Miller, co-director of the Program for Biomedical Ethics and an associate professor in the Yale School of Medicine. She started by explaining to me the normal process drugs go through before they are released to the market.
3: We test them fairly rigorously to understand their safety and efficacy. When that research is done in humans, it's called a clinical trial. There's a few phases in clinical research. The first phase is to see if the product is safe. Then you want to understand what dose you should be using, and then you move to see how effective it is at targeting a particular condition.
1: So the thing I'm kind of getting from my research is that this process has not necessarily worked for women. How often are women involved in clinical trials?
3: Women are underincluded. So we tend to test our new medicines and vaccines on healthy, young, white males who don't represent the patient populations who actually use a product. More often than not, we know how many women participated in a clinical trial. We can't take that for granted because, you know, several years ago, we actually didn't even know the sex of participants. So there's some good news. But the bad news is about 30% of new drugs aren't adequately tested in women. And that's women in general. If you break that down further, let's say if you want to look at it by race and ethnicity, right, it's almost zero drugs. And then even if there are enough women, we don't necessarily analyze the data and break it out.
1: Oh, so we don't even necessarily know the difference between women and men, even when women are included.
3: That's right. So we tend to test drugs on healthy young white males. And then even when women are adequately included, we don't break out the data by sex. So you're not detecting any differences, safety or efficacy differences. And it's not just that women aren't included in clinical trials. It's that the lab mice tend to be males. the cell lines that we're testing products on. It's like males all the way down.
1: Do you have an idea of why women were even excluded from clinical trials in the first place?
3: Historians tend to credit the thalidomide scandal as a tipping point. So in the 1950s, women were using thalidomide during pregnancy to address nausea. A good number of women who used the product ended up having children with severe birth defects. After thalidomide, there was widespread caution and hesitancy to enroll women who might become pregnant in clinical research. And if you look still today at some of the inclusion and exclusion criteria in the protocols for clinical trials, you'll often see a blanket exclusion for women who are not using contraception, who are of childbearing age. I think women were likely already underrepresented before thalidomide, but historians argue this made it worse.
1: Is this better than it once was? I mean, it's clearly still not great, but have there been improvements?
3: So we've been tracking representation for the last 12 years, and we have not seen improvement in representation for any group, at least in oncology, and that is likely to be pretty representative of other conditions. So no improvement, despite arguably about 40 years of policy efforts to try and improve.
1: Right. Okay. So there has been regulation to encourage increased participation of females then?
3: There's been a substantial number of policy efforts to improve participation of women. It hasn't had an impact yet. So in 1993, NIH passed the Revitalization Act, and in there was guidance suggesting that women should be better included in NIH-funded research. And then in that same year, 1993, the Food and Drug Association also published guidelines for the study of gender differences in clinical evaluation of drugs. The challenge is that these were both guidances, so they really had no teeth. They're not monitored and enforced, and so they really haven't moved the needle. And most of the efforts focus on including women, but not, again, like I said, analyzing, making sure that the data is analyzed and broken down by sex.
1: We'll come back to Jennifer a bit later, but what she leaves us with, Chavi, is the fact that women were not included in clinical trials for new medicines until the 1990s, potentially due to fears motivated by the thalidomide scandal. And 30 plus years on, even if women are included, their data is often not separated from males. So we don't actually see how drugs affect women differently until they're already on the market.
2: I'm shaking my head here. And it's insane. Because this is then compounded if you're a minority, along with being a woman. So ethnically, racially, geographically, you're not represented at all. I mean, oncology drugs, you're not going to find out if chemotherapy drugs suit you until you've started them. And I know so many women who have had horrible side effects and they can't continue them.
1: On the geographical side of things, although Jennifer did mention regulation, which are US-based, the trends of female participation in clinical trials in the US are very much reflective of the global picture because the US often sets the standards for these things. But Chavi, now that we've heard what the situation is generally, I'm wondering if you have come across any specific examples of this in your research.
2: I have. So one thing that jumped out at me was attention deficit hyperactivity disorder, or ADHD, in women. One of the first lines of treatment for ADHD is a drug called lisdexamfetamine, which has been around the disorder, or ADHD, in women. One of the first lines of treatment for ADHD is a drug called lisdexamfetamine.

0: drugs don't work as well for women?
1: Well, research is ongoing, but they believe the most likely culprit is complex hormonal interactions. So women have more estrogen and they also have more fluctuating levels of estrogen, which interferes with how the brain uses dopamine. And this is the exact chemical that ADHD stimulants like Lisdex amphetamine target.
0: I'm glad you bring up estrogen because hormone levels are a huge biological difference that can affect drug outcomes. It's probably why I should have been using female mice in my research. But hormones are far from the only thing that can affect drug processing. You're listening to Women Not Included for Discovery on the BBC World Service, where we explore the many ways the world is not designed for women. This time, we're talking about drugs and clinical trials. We've already heard how the studies used to test the safety and effectiveness of drugs have historically excluded women, and in many cases, still do. The result is a major gap in our understanding of how everyday medications affect women's bodies. And that's because women's bodies significantly shape the way we process these medications. So now, I want to understand how. Fortunately, there's a book that explains just that, Sex Matters by emergency medicine doctor Alison McGregor. I sat down with Alison and we started at the first step. How do drugs move through all bodies?
2: There is something called the pharmacokinetics. So the pharmacokinetics are what the body does to the drug. When you ingest a drug or if you get a shot, the journey that that drug then goes to before it gets excreted. There's a mnemonic that we use. It's called ADME. The A is the absorption. You have to absorb those ingredients into your bloodstream. D is for distribution. Once you absorb that medication, then it gets distributed throughout your body. Then your body metabolizes it. So that's the M. So the liver starts to break it down into its simplest form so then it can excrete it, which is the E. So the kidneys are the most common ways that we excrete through our urine.
0: At what stage in this whole kind of complicated process do differences between males and females show up?
2: Biological sex enters the picture at every step of the way. So, for example, if we were to look at absorption, so if you swallow a pill, women's stomach linings have a different pH. Our gastric emptying time is slower. So that affects how quickly we absorb a medication. So if we think about the distribution, women have higher body fat percentages. We have less body water. In fact, our body water percentages changes throughout our menstrual cycle.
0: The fact that it can change throughout our cycle is really fascinating.
2: It is fascinating because if we think about the fluctuation of estrogen, we think about it as really just giving women periods. But we have receptors for estrogen throughout our entire body. Our brain, our hearts, our livers. Our liver enzymes break down drugs. So depending on where we are in our cycle, some of our enzymes that break down drugs are either more robust or less robust.
0: You mentioned fat distribution. This is a pretty significant difference that you see between sexes. How does this affect drug processing?
2: One great example about fat distribution is a drug that we use for anesthesia, propofol. Women will break down propofol quickly in the blood. And so we need to know how to adjust that dosing. However, for long surgeries, because of the fact that propofol likes to hang on to fat cells, and so women have higher body fat percentages, it really can hide out in those fat cells. And so during longer surgeries, having a woman wake up is much more challenging because she has stored a lot of this medication in those fat stores.
0: One thing that has come up in my reading around this is that women and men do have very different immune systems, different immune responses. Have we seen this affect how women respond to drugs?
2: So we know that the sex chromosomes XX that females have much more genes on it that are related

0: to a more robust immune reaction. So think of a vaccine. It's something that is designed to stimulate an immune response that could be protective. And so what we found, especially with influenza vaccine, is that when given the same dose to males and females, that the females had a much more robust immune response, but also had a more adverse drug reaction. There was this call at the time that perhaps women could receive a smaller dose of the vaccine since we don't need the larger dose. That's something where I think we really could embrace this concept of having sex-specific dosing of medications, but really there is no mandate.
1: Huge thank you to Alison McGregor there. So those 86 drugs that I spoke about earlier that cause greater adverse effects in women, well, this is why, the pharmacokinetics. And it's not just hormone differences, Chavi, it's everything. Fat distribution, the immune system, gut clearance, water content. And we barely even scratched the surface there.
2: One area that Alison didn't touch on, which I have read is a particular concern, are cardiac medications. So heart attacks present really differently physiologically, right? And cardiovascular medicines react differently in men and women. And both of these are just down to the fact that women are built differently. So for example, angiotensin converting enzyme or ACE inhibitors are often prescribed following a heart attack to widen blood vessels and improve blood flow. But because women's kidneys are generally less efficient at clearing waste, it can lead to a buildup of the drugs, and that causes adverse effects. And these drugs do have dosage guidelines, but they're not sex specific.
1: I mean, almost no drugs have sex-specific dosage guidelines, but there is one very high-profile case which made the news in the USA about 13 years ago.
3: If you take a pill to get a good night's sleep, check with your doctor. The Food and Drug Administration says women should be taking half as much sleep medicine. The FDA says it has about 700 reports of impaired driving in people who've taken this drug.
2: 700? Maybe these women having car accidents after to take a sleeping drug is not them, it's the drug.
1: Yeah, this is the sleep medication Zolpidem, and it's believed that women metabolize this drug much slower than men, but dosage guidelines were written based on male bodies.
2: Of course.
1: Yeah, of course. And it was only after these hundreds of reports of car crashes that guidelines changed for women's dosage in the USA. Outside of the USA, mostly it hasn't changed, although some doctors may prescribe differently based on this information anyway.
2: You know, I've taken it. My doctor's prescribed this to me for jet lag, and she's really strict. I take only half the recommended dosage. This is not based on a specific guideline from any authority. This is just her trial and error with her patients.
1: Although I should add that some research argued that there isn't enough evidence to justify the current female dosing guidelines of Zolpidem.
2: Well, they could just do trials. Imagine that.
1: Imagine. The thing is, there certainly is justification in many other cases, and yet there is very little sex-specific dosage advice out there. You know what? After all of our examples, it is abundantly clear that something needs to change. And the good news is, something is. Let's go back to Jennifer Miller now from the Yale School of Medicine. When she saw that 40 years of regulation in the USA had not fixed how women were being ignored by clinical trials, she took matters into her own hands.
4: We started something called the Good Pharma Scorecard, which is an index designed to rate and rank pharmaceutical companies on their bioethics performance. And one specific measure that we look at is representation in clinical trial enrollment. So we look at every new drug and biologic that the FDA approves, and we focus on the pivotal trial supporting its regulatory approval. And we look to see whether the patients enrolled in that pivotal trial, whether their demographics match the demographics of the patient population with that targeted condition. Are women adequately represented in that clinical trial? So do we have the medical evidence at the time of regulatory approval to support safety and efficacy for women? We score every trial, every product, every company on whether it adequately includes women. And then we release the rankings every year. And so we show who's scoring really high. And then we, by default, you know, name the laggards.
1: So have you actually seen positive changes using the scorecard then?
4: Yeah. Nobody wants to look bad in the media, right? Nobody wants that New York Times headline that says X company doesn't adequately test their products on women. And so it encourages companies to improve their procedures really quickly. In 2019, when we gave companies an amendment window, we said, we'll give you 30 to 60 days to improve things. We'll publish the first score, and then we'll also publish your post-amendment window score. And half of the large companies took us up on the amendment window and improved their procedures within 30 days of getting their low good pharma scorecard. And also on key measures, the scores go up year after year.
1: Have you seen this kind of thing implemented outside of the US, or are you actually doing that yourself?
4: We're global. Clinical trials are global by nature. Each product is tested in a median of 16 different countries, and the sponsoring companies are global. They're not all in the US. In fact, the number of companies based in the US is dropping, and you're starting to see it become much more global.
1: Who else, what else do you think has the power to drive change beyond the scorecard itself?
4: I think everyone has a piece to play in this. You need every instrument to have a beautiful symphony. You know, one of the determinants of success is that they have CEO commitment. So every CEO of a pharma company should be committed to ensuring that their products are adequately tested and analyzed. It should be a priority for every CEO. And if that happens, you'll start to see the change. Then the health system, we are the sites where the clinical trials take place. Every investigator should also be making sure that women are adequately represented and that they're enrolling enough women. And then the clinicians, when they look at the medical evidence, they should be up in arms when they don't have enough evidence to prescribe a product for their patients, for women and pregnant women. 90% of pregnant women take a prescription at some point in their pregnancy. I've had 5 pregnancies. I think I took a prescription for every single one of them, and it was off-label. That is just ridiculous. If you're breastfeeding, it's the same thing. So clinicians really need to clamor a lot more about this. And you can track whether it's going to be fixed with the Good Pharma Scorecard. You can track change over time. You can look up your products, and you can look up the sponsors.
1: Thank you to Jennifer Miller, who is leading the Good Pharma Scorecard, which really puts pressure on pharmaceutical companies to improve their inclusion and reporting of women in clinical trials.
2: I'm so glad to hear this even exists because, you know, women have had to advocate for themselves for so long, usually with no results. So this is something tangible that we can all check.
1: Yeah. Now, the Good Pharma Scorecard is global, but of course, countries are changing things at a more local level too. So Chavi, I was wondering how things are looking in India. Do you know?
2: Yeah. In 2019, India passed a new set of rules and ethical guidelines specifically prohibiting unwarranted gender discrimination, but they stopped short of mandating a ratio of women that needed to be included.
1: Not quite there yet with not having like
2: a mandate.
1: Yeah, yeah. Similar to what Jennifer was saying before about when it's guidelines and not law, then things can fall through the cracks still. Mm-hmm. But
2: absolutely. And in better news, in Africa, the biopharma company Gilead had its first HIV cure trial, testing an immunotherapy-based approach, and its test subjects were all women. And this is pretty special because it recognizes that young, high-risk women in KwaZulu-Natal face a disproportionate HIV burden. It's just one trial, but it is a hopeful sign of things to come.
1: That brings us to the end of the show. We've heard throughout how medicine has too often been built around a default male body. The science is clear. Women's bodies are not just smaller versions of men's, and our medicines can't treat them that way either. But there are signs of change, from new scoring systems holding pharmaceutical companies to account to more rigorous sex-specific analysis. Thank you to Chavi Sachdev for bringing plenty of extra research.
2: I'm so happy we could talk about all of this, Ella.
1: Women Not Included for Discovery on the BBC World Service was presented and produced by me, Ella Hubber, with additional production support from Elliot Prince. Join us next time where we will be donning our masks, gloves and boots to face down safety equipment not designed for women's bodies.
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7: After an earthquake in Colombia kills more than 130 people.
8: And they're still trying to get survivors. And there was a school that collapsed and it has a lot of children in there still. So it's a pretty difficult time for us.
7: The race is on to find those trapped under the rubble. Also in the newsroom with me, Janet Jalil.
9: I don't know whether I can get married after what happened. I wasn't a good catch. And I spent all my money. I won't consider getting married again.
7: We report on the lonely Chinese men whose lives have been ruined by so-called flash wedding scams. Warnings of an acute hunger crisis affecting children in Somalia. And
10: the dog brain solves the problem of understanding emotions in others in a way that cannot be found in other similar animals.
7: New research reveals why we should smile more at our dogs. That's after this bulletin.
4: BBC News with Govinda Gill. Rescuers in Western Colombia have been working through the night to search for any survivors trapped under dozens of buildings that collapsed in a powerful earthquake on Monday. More than 130 people are known to have died and nearly 600 injured in the 7.4 magnitude quake. The cities of Cali and Pereira were among the places worst hit. Jenny Rivas is an official in the neighbouring Choco region.
11: Today, public services, all communications have been virtually shut down. They've collapsed in the Choco region. We hope that the people who are still trapped in these collapsed buildings will be found.
4: Russian strikes have killed at least 9 people in Ukraine overnight. President Zelensky said the most deadly attack on the city of Zaporizhia involved North Korean missiles. More from our Ukraine correspondent Dan Johnson.
12: It's not the first time that North Korean missiles have been fired by the Russians, but he is concerned that the Russians are increasingly reliant on North Korea. He says that's a sign of weakness, but that it does pose an increasing threat. And he said not just to Ukraine. He'd actually already warned in his address to the people here last night before that round of strikes that North Korean missiles were posing a greater threat. And he said that would also be felt by neighboring countries like Japan and South Korea. He's using that as another means to try to garner international support for his cause in this war.
4: Ukraine has continued to launch its own strikes deep inside Russia. One person was killed in one strike in the southwestern city of Voronezh. A US judge who dismissed criminal charges against the Indian billionaire Gautam Adani has strongly criticized the conduct of the Department of Justice in the case. Mr. Adani was charged in 2024, accused of bribing Indian officials and misleading investors. Arunadeh Mukherjee reports from Delhi.
13: The contentious demand to dismiss charges had come from the Justice Department after Mr. Adani had promised to invest billions of dollars in the US. Reports in the US media say the judge was convinced there was no link between the investment and the dismissal request. But the judge did express concern about the Justice Department's conduct as to why they consulted Mr. Adani's lawyers over federal officials who probed the case. The Justice Department had told the court that the case was primarily foreign, hard to prove, and inconsistent with the agency's priorities. Mr. Adani had denied all allegations.
4: The medical charity Médecins Sans Frontières is warning of an extreme malnutrition crisis among children in Somalia. MSF says a survey at displacement sites in the southwestern city of Baidoa found 3/4 of children were either acutely or severely malnourished. It says drought and conflict have left health facilities overwhelmed. World News from the BBC. Rebels in Ethiopia's northern Tigray have accused the federal government of carrying out deadly drone strikes in the region. A Tigray People's Liberation Front official told the French news agency the attacks targeted its troops in the southern region of Merowe, but gave no details. Rebel leaders accused Prime Minister Abiy Ahmed's government of failing to honour a 2022 peace deal that ended a brutal 3-year civil war. Police in South Africa say 14 illegal miners have died in a rock fall at an abandoned mine near Rustenburg in the northwest province. Several others were injured and some may still be trapped underground. 8 survivors are in hospital. Most of the victims were from Lesotho. US media are reporting that President Trump left a NATO summit in Turkey last month on a secret military flight when the White House said he was flying aboard Air Force One. The extraordinary ruse involved hiding the president in a catering vehicle. He then departed Turkey for Britain on his way to the US. The move was reportedly prompted by an Iranian assassination threat. Scientists monitoring Australia's Great Barrier Reef say there are small yet promising signs the coral ecosystem is beginning to recover from a series of mass bleaching events. In their latest annual report, researchers stress the reef remains under immense pressure. Jacob Evans reports.
14: The Great Barrier Reef off Australia's northeast coast is the world's largest coral reef ecosystem. The reef has lost more than half of its corals since 1995 due to warmer seas driven by climate change. However, the Australian Institute of Marine Science has found more than a quarter of all reefs surveyed this year had an increase in hard coral cover, while just over 50% exhibited no change. It's been attributed to increased monsoon activity, which sees more cloud cover, reducing sea temperatures and limiting the extent of bleaching.
4: BBC News.
7: You're listening to The Newsroom from the BBC World Service with me, Jeanette Jalil. We start in Colombia, where at least 132 people have been killed by an earthquake, one of the biggest to hit the country in years. A state of emergency has been declared. And rescue teams are now in a race against time to find survivors under the rubble of collapsed buildings. When they hear someone beneath the ruins, they call out, telling them to stay calm and wait for the rescuers to get to them. Isabel Tamayo lives in Cali, one of the worst affected cities, and has been telling the BBC about the impact there.
8: They're still trying to get survivors, and there was a school that collapsed, and it has a lot of children in there still, so maybe more than 50 children, but I'm not too sure. From 6 years old to 16 years old.
7: The earthquake has affected a huge area across western Colombia. Blocked roads and disrupted communications are hampering the rescue efforts. Flights have been cancelled as some airports are being used exclusively in the effort to find survivors and help the injured and displaced. This all comes just days after Colombia's new president, Abelardo de la Espriella, was inaugurated. This is his first major crisis.
15: I have ordered the suspension of my entire schedule in the nation's capital so that I can focus on the natural disaster that is currently ravaging our long-suffering Colombian people.
7: I got this update from BBC Monitoring's Latin America specialist, Luis Fajardo.
16: The rescue crews have been working throughout the night as they try to find new survivors, particularly in the large cities of Cali, Manizales, and Pereira, which have been some of the hardest hit. The city of Cali, which is the third largest in Colombia, a metropolitan area of around 3 million people, has been under curfew as the mayor warned that there could be looting and other incidents as a result of the widespread disruption this earthquake has caused. And of course, people throughout the country are waiting to see what these search and rescue operations result. I mean, usually it is said that the first 48 hours or so after an earthquake are crucial to find survivors still under the rubble. And there certainly is hope that some more people will be found alive.
7: And other countries have been sending in rescue teams, including Venezuela, which itself saw powerful earthquakes just a couple of months ago.
16: Yes, a lot of people have been making the comparison with Venezuela, which, as you say, experienced an earthquake of similar intensity. Also, people are mentioning that the death toll in Venezuela, apparently until now, was substantially larger than the one in Colombia. In Venezuela, in the thousands, while in Colombia, it still seems to be in the hundreds. People are making the comparison, both in Colombia and Venezuela. They're saying that building codes in Colombia were stronger And because of that very, very strong earthquake in Colombia, which caused the destruction of a lot of buildings, but not at the same scale as in Venezuela. And also the initial reports are that the response from the authorities has been rather more effective in Colombia than was the case in Venezuela. In the Venezuelan case, there was a lot of criticism of the government, people saying that there was little or no response from authorities as people were desperate to try to get the survivors out of the rubble. While in Colombia, until now, there has been more of a sense that the government is reacting.
7: In Venezuela, you've got a long ruling, well, she was vice president, now president, Delcy Rodriguez. In Colombia, you've got a president who was only inaugurated just days ago, Abelardo de la Espriella.
16: Yes, de la Espriella was sworn in last Friday, actually in the city of Cali, which is now, of course, one of the major focus points of rescue efforts because of the way the earthquake affected this city. De la Espriella certainly sees this as a major political test, a test of leadership. And the de la Espriella government has been trying to project the impression and the image that they're reacting quickly and effectively to the earthquake, even though many of the key officials who would be in charge of a lot of the rescue activities have barely taken office, in some cases not even yet sworn in. So there's a lot of anxiety that this transition would maybe make things more difficult. But at the moment, again, the impression you get from the public discussion and social media is that the people sense that there has been some response, and certainly better than in the Venezuelan case.
7: Luis Fajardo. Since the early 1990s, people in Somalia have endured near constant civil war. Now, an international medical charity is warning that children in southwest Somalia are facing alarming food shortages, partly because of deep cuts in international humanitarian funding. Médecins Sans Frontières, or MSF, says a survey it carried out in the town of Baidoa found that half the children there were acutely malnourished. We were joined by our Africa correspondent, Barbara Pletasha, who's in neighbouring Kenya. Barbara, tell us more about these findings.
17: Yeah, so this is due largely to drought, but then exacerbated by the ongoing conflict. So the UN is saying in the first 3 months of the year, 500,000 people were displaced, the vast majority of them by drought, and the vast majority of them women and children. And so this has caused a decrease in the amount of food available. They've seen this influx of malnourished children in the hospitals, have had to expand their bed capacity as much as they could. So then they wanted to see the situation in the community and did this survey in various displacement sites, in which they found one in every two children were acutely malnourished and one in every four severely malnourished. And one of the things they talked about was this was a new normal where mothers were hoping their child would be sick enough to get admitted into hospital and stay, which is not the usual want. But that's because there wasn't enough food or water back in the community to help the kids. And some 60% of them do get readmitted to either hospital or health programs when they are released. So that's a vicious cycle. And so they compared this to a severe drought in 2022, in which 2.6 million people, children, I should say, had to be treated. But at that time, there was just so much more money to deal with it. $2.2 billion available in 2022. Now it's only $300 million, he said, and that's because the US, UK, and the UN have severely cut their humanitarian funding.
7: Yes, that was one of President Trump's first acts when he came to power, cutting USAID. And there are also allegations that the US is carrying out strikes on Somalia too.
17: Yeah, the press conference this morning with MSF was speaking mostly about the humanitarian situation, and it said that the conflict was contributing to it, in that you couldn't get out and help people in the rural areas who really needed help, but that by and large the drought was very much a motivating factor. They did say that the U.S. was one of the major donors to Somalia, $70 million to Somalia in different forms for different things last year, including health, and this year, nothing, they said. The U.K. has also cut around 50% of the funding, and this of its humanitarian funding. And this is a question not just of being able to deal with malnutrition and getting children to survive, but they are in a weaker condition because of the food shortage, and so they're more susceptible to disease, plus there's vaccination shortages. One woman was described as seeing three of her four children die of measles in 24 hours. So the MSF and other humanitarians are calling for not just funding to help deal with this malnutrition crisis, but broader than that, to deal with food supplies, livelihoods, medical campaigns, and so on.
7: Realistically, though, do you think their calls are going to be heeded?
17: It didn't sound that way from what they were saying. They said, one of the doctors there said, I think in general there's been a declining interest in the humanitarian situations in Somalia. He said, basically, we're seeing now that humanitarian funding is not so much based on the needs, but mostly linked with the political decisions. He didn't elaborate what he meant by that, but I think that was part of the general pullback of humanitarian funding, generally in the world, but also particularly in Somalia. Another thing that was said was it's important for us to raise this issue before we have to start talking about famine. So not saying there was famine, but saying they were very close to getting there.
7: Right.
17: But I felt the general sense of it was that there wasn't great international engagement and might not be.
7: Barbara, thank you. Barbara Platasha there. A tech executive who asked his AI assistant to book him a gym class, fairly simple in the face of it, found it actually hacked the system to boot other people off the waiting list. It also bypassed the gym's rules to get him into a class 4 months in advance. Andrew Bird wrote about this on his company's blog, saying if you give an AI agent permission to go do the thing, it will often discover paths you did not explicitly ask it to look for. It's now being described as Australia's first autonomous AI hack. Rory Coughlin-Jones is the BBC's former tech correspondent. Anna Foster asked him about the implications of this development.
18: You can see all sorts of innocent uses for this, perhaps climbing the queue for Glastonbury tickets or whatever. But what you've got to worry about is the sort of unintended consequences and what happens if you give a smart agent made by one of these extraordinary large language models the sort of freedom to roam around and do what it wants. The nightmare scenario envisaged more than 20 years ago by an Oxford philosopher, Nick Bostrom, it was called the paperclip scenario. Say you told a bot that his only job was to make more paperclips, and there would be no limit on what it could do. It could end up deciding that humans would make decent paperclips, and why not turn them into that? And it sounds trivial, but it is actually occupying quite a lot of headspace around the world as these models develop. And we're seeing a kind of live experiment without probably enough guardrails at the moment.
19: On those guardrails, how are we getting on when it comes to teaching AI, I suppose, about morals and ethics and the sort of thing that we approve of and the sort of thing that, you know, directions that they shouldn't go in?
18: Well, the big companies, I suppose, are trying, but they've had to admit, the OpenAIs, the Anthropics of this world, the leading players in this, that although they've attempted to put guardrails around their systems, quite often the rules are broken and off these things roam and they have to shut them down again. What is more worrying is how little agreement there is at an international level now about how AI should be regulated. Europe's gone in quite tough, been criticised for it. America, the opposite direction, the theory being there that in the battle with China, really anything goes. Individual American states trying to do things, but no general agreement on a concerted approach to have some basic ground rules of the kind that you might have had with nuclear weapons and chemical weapons.
19: Yeah, and if we go back to where we started, Rory, and right back to the grassroots and things like booking systems, if people can build and create these AI assistants and they're using them already, will that inevitably lead to chaos?
18: There is the potential. I think the opposing argument to that is that will not be good commercially for the companies. If they are seen to be creating chaos, breaking rules, then that will invite much tougher regulation. And there are powerful voices in the tech world warning about this. Recently from Sir Demis Hassabis, the sort of leading AI figure at Google DeepMind, about the need for more concerted thought about guardrails. So there's a debate going on, and this kind of incident, although it sounds trivial, will highlight the need for more collaboration on this.
7: Rory Coughlin Jones. You're listening to The Newsroom from the BBC World Service. The authorities in China are warning of a rise in marriage fraud as scammers target single men desperate to find a wife. The BBC has been to the heart of the so-called flash marriage industry, where matchmaking agencies arrange weddings in a matter of days. The industry has sprung up due to the country's stark male-to-female gender imbalance and vulnerable bachelors being willing to spend thousands of pounds to find a wife. As our China correspondent Laura Bicker reports, this scam is a symptom of a wider demographic crisis facing the country.
20: This music signifies the start of what appears to be a love story. Alongside the romantic soundtrack, 37-year-old Wang Zhuang is pictured smiling and holding hands with his fiancée after handing over most of his life savings to a matchmaking agency.
21: How many women did you meet before you chose your bride?
22: I met seven. This was the ace. I chose her. Each meeting lasts about 8 to 10 minutes. You see one person around 4 to 5 times.
21: How long after that meeting were you married?
22: About 3 or 4 days.
20: That's why they call this a flash marriage, a booming industry in China. During their wedding ceremony, the pair pledged to build a new life. He also handed her thousands of pounds as a bride price, a traditional Chinese marriage custom. It wasn't long before he realized even her age was fake. He discovered she'd been married 3 times, had 3 kids, and was deeply in debt.
22: I've spent my life's savings. The total damage is close to $74,000. My parents blame me. I cannot work. I cannot sleep.
20: He went back to confront the matchmaking firm, only to find the building empty. They too had disappeared. The agencies springing up in Guizhou are a symptom of a much bigger problem.
21: We've come to the countryside to get an idea of the scale of the problem. China is facing a demographic crisis. Up until 10 years ago, parents were only allowed to have one child, and there was a preference for boys. That has left around 30 million men looking for a wife in this country. That's the equivalent of the entire male population of the UK remaining a bachelor. The party is trying to get more people to get married, trying to get more people to have children, but it's having a limited effect.
20: Women in China can also afford to be choosy and demand a higher bride price. In China, the family line runs through the men of the household. It's seen as a family duty to get married and have children. But this scam has left Wang Zhuang with few options.
22: I don't know whether I can get married after what happened. I wasn't a good catch, and I spent all my money. I won't consider getting married again.
20: Fewer marriages mean fewer children at a time when China's population is shrinking. It's a shift that's reshaping society and creating a challenge the Communist Party is struggling to overcome.
7: That report by Laura Bicker. The Victoria Falls on the border between Zambia and Zimbabwe are considered to be one of the natural wonders of the world. But there's growing concern that increased development around this popular tourist destination is causing increasing friction between the region's elephants and humans. Isa Jacobson reports from the Zambian town of Livingstone, a short distance from the falls and its national park.
23: Late at night, Chaminolwa Chambu is on patrol on the edge of the peaceful town of Livingstone, the tourist capital of Zambia, which lies just a few miles from the Victoria Falls and its national park. He warns locals to be careful, not because of criminals, but because of elephants.
24: I've told them it's not really safe for you to be moving in the night.
23: He works for the Conservation and Tourism Society, a local group which promotes coexistence between communities and wildlife. In recent years, elephants have been coming into the city, that's home to around 200,000 people, to raid gardens and feed on food waste.
25: There's an elephant?
26: Yeah.
25: Oh, wow.
26: It's gone?
23: Recent severe droughts have forced animals to seek food in unusual places. But experts say another key driver is increased development around the town and around the Victoria Falls, which has cut across the traditional routes used by elephants as they migrate between neighboring Zimbabwe, Botswana, and Zambia.
24: Elephants never used to come in our communities, but they keep on building lodges, give out land, just like that. Elephants almost do not have enough place or space for them to feed. They end up visiting those communities to spoil their gardens, cause damages of houses. You know, people get angry.
23: As a result, elephants get a hostile reception. Local gangs have even turned elephant chasing into a sport. But it can have deadly consequences. At least three people from town have been killed in elephant encounters so far this year.
24: They would throw stones on them. They even end up following elephants to the game park. I would say they lack knowledge in our communities.
0: We told them to say, when you see elephants coming in the community and everything, don't throw stones on them, don't scream, chase them or anything. We just need to stay inside.
23: Teresa Mashiba lives in Dambwa, a neighborhood of Livingston that has expanded right up to the edge of the national park. She collaborates with the Zambian Wildlife Department to help communities adapt to this new reality.
0: So you find that each household has mango trees. Then when elephants start coming looking for food, they always pluck big branches.
23: Maureen lives just a couple of meters from the fence with her young family.
0: So she's saying elephant problems are not something that's ending anytime soon. So if they can have anywhere to go, they would rather relocate to another safe place.
23: Coexistence can be a hard sell. So on his night patrol, Chamu has a special job. He tries to coax elephants away from hostile areas. He shows that gentleness and understanding really can work.
1: There's some elephants.
2: Oh, wow.
1: So there are houses behind us and elephants are right here feeding in the grass. It's only a few meters away from us.
23: Leaning out the window, Chamu works his magic.
24: Come on, guys. It's time to go.
23: And then, incredibly, these massive animals respond to his words and slowly trundle across the road. He guides them away, back towards the national park. This nightly challenge is unlikely to end. For in reality, the pressure for development of this landscape is only going to grow. But Chamu hopes people will find a way to share this special land.
24: My prayer always is these animals, they can just live freely. Maybe in the next 5 years, people's mindset will definitely going to change. Yeah.
7: And that report was by Isa Jacobson. And you can hear more on this story on Assignment and on the documentary podcast from the BBC World Service. Now, if you're a dog lover, you probably won't pick a bone with a new study in which scientists say they think they've worked out what is going on inside a dog's brain when it sees a human smiling or scowling, even if it's a stranger. And it turns out that they're very good at gauging our emotions. Here's our science correspondent, Victoria Gill.
3: A total of 14 dogs were involved in the study, 6 good boys and 8 good girls, all trained to sit very still in a brain scanner while they were shown pictures of people's faces. Photos of smiling human faces of complete strangers made an area of the dog's brain associated with reward light up with activity. That reward circuitry is the part of the brain that's activated when we enjoy and remember good things like tasty food or praise. In terms of our own human brains, we often refer to this activation as a dopamine hit that's triggered by winning a game or even receiving a positive comment on a social media post. And in previous research on dogs, that same brain circuitry was activated when they anticipated a tasty snack or smelled a familiar person. So this study shows, scientists say, that a human smile is a positive, rewarding thing for a dog. The project was led by researchers at the University of Vienna, and one of the lead scientists, Raul Hernandez Perez, says it's part of an ongoing series of studies that's showing how life with humans has reshaped the brains of our canine companions.
10: The dog brain solves the problem of understanding emotions in others in a way that cannot be found in other similar animals. So the dog brain has certain capacity. They evolve something that makes them really good at understanding others.
3: Another lead scientist on the study, Laura Quire, says the insights could even help us to understand and communicate better with our own dogs.
5: So we can learn from them and we can also be more aware about how they are expressing their emotions. And I think if we are aware of this, the relationship will improve.
3: One simple thing you can do to improve that relationship, smile more at your dog.
7: Victoria Gill. And don't forget, if you want to listen to the BBC World Service while on the move, you can always download our latest global news podcast, which is made by the Newsroom team. Thanks for listening.
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12: In Capital Region weather today, mostly cloudy with a chance of afternoon showers and thunderstorms and a high near 82. Tonight, a chance of rain and storms and a low around 64.

0: BBC News with Jane Steele. Rescue efforts are continuing in Western Colombia to find survivors of Monday's earthquake. More than 130 people were killed, but there are fears many others remain trapped under rubble in the cities of Cali and Pereira. Russian strikes have killed at least 9 people in Ukraine overnight. President Zelensky said the most deadly attack on Zaporizhia involved North Korean missiles. Meanwhile, Ukraine has again hit warehouses belonging to the online retailer Wildberries. A court in Syria has sentenced the ousted president, Bashar al-Assad, and a former head of political security to death for crimes committed during the country's civil war. Mr. Assad, who fled to Russia 2 years ago, was found guilty of premeditated murder. A medical charity is warning of an extreme hunger crisis among children in Somalia. MSF says a survey at displacement camps in the southwest found 3/4 of children were either acutely or severely malnourished. Rebels in northern Ethiopia have accused the federal government of carrying out deadly drone strikes in the Tigray region. The Tigray People's Liberation Front said the attacks targeted its troops. The government hasn't commented. Police in South Africa say 14 illegal miners have died in a rock fall at an abandoned mine near Rustenburg. Most of the victims were from Lesotho. Scientists say there are small yet promising signs that coral on the Great Barrier Reef is beginning to recover from a series of mass bleaching events. The research was published by the Australian Institute of Marine Science. An IT manager in Hong Kong has admitted to stealing more than 400 laptops from his employer's offices to fund his stock trading addiction. Ho Man Kit admitted to taking the computers while working for the British accounting firm Deloitte. He sold the devices over the course of 17 months. BBC News.
1: There is this meme you all might have seen going around on social media.
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3: Hey y'all, it's day 4 of being Chinese.
4: I heard that a lot of you are new to being Chinese.
5: So, like many of you, I've recently been informed that I am Chinese.
6: My friend asked me what are my thoughts on the whole becoming Chinese trend, and all I have to say is what took y'all this long to catch on?
1: Photos and videos of young folks in the West enjoying Chinese food, Chinese wellness tips, Chinese aesthetics. And yes, these posts are often made with a touch of Gen Z's dry humor. Much of it celebrates a culture that some young Westerners now see as enticing, technologically advanced, and powerful enough to stand up to the United States of America. And to be clear, China does lead the world on making high-tech products like electric vehicles or solar panels, and its economy is growing at a faster clip than the U.S. economy. But inside China, there is a different story that's emerged in some corners in recent years, as economic growth has slowed and the population has shrunk. The BBC's woman in Beijing, Laura Bicker, says the Chinese Communist Party has had a distinct economic bargain with its people, at least until now.
7: When you have a future that's uncertain and the party's telling you, look, we're making China great, you're sitting there going, well, I can't get a job, I've worked this hard. Well, I'm just going to kind of live a different life.
1: So what happens when the government struggles to hold up its end of the bargain? From the BBC, I'm Asma Khalid in Washington, D.C. And today on The Global Story, the China you're not seeing on social media.
7: Hello, I'm Laura Bicker. I'm the BBC's China correspondent, and I'm here in Beijing.
1: It is a pleasure to have you back on The Global Story. Thanks for coming on.
7: Always lovely to talk to you.
1: Laura, we wanted to have you on the show because recently we did a series of episodes on The Global Story tied to the United States' 250th anniversary. And one big idea that came up was whether we might be witnessing the end of the American century and now the rise of the Chinese century. I will say, at least here in Washington, D.C., that it seems like there is no doubt that China is a superpower that is rivaling the U.S. in all sorts of ways, economically, diplomatically, culturally. I think before we move on to whether or not that theory is actually true, I want to understand, because, you know, you report on China day in and day out. Why are people talking even about this idea of a Chinese century?
7: Are we in an age of Chinese ascendancy? That's basically the question. And I would say in some ways, yes, but there are many parallel Chinas. Let me start by kind of saying, look, I've traveled this country. I've been in nearly every province. And the one thing where China is really ascending is industrial and kind of green technology. If you go into the factories, you will see them producing ream after ream, roll after roll of the likes of future-focused sector technology. They manufacture most of the world's electric vehicles, their batteries, their solar panels, their consumer drones, all of these things. And when you go in, there are even areas where there's dark factories where robots are manufacturing it 24 hours a day. And when you travel, you know, all across perhaps the countryside, swathes of land are covered in solar panels reflecting the sun's rays. And I think you and I have talked about this before. Even if you stepped outside the building here in Beijing, you'd hardly hear a petrol or diesel car. It would all be electric vehicles. So if you're looking at the kind of industrial green tech future, yes, China is on the ascendancy. And even experts, Elon Musk did an interview in the last few weeks saying that China may overtake the US when it comes to artificial intelligence very soon. And then you kind of look at the kind of high-speed rail that China's got.
8: Yes.
7: There are 550 Chinese cities connected by high-speed rail. Now, look, I'm not, you know, doing down Amtrak any, but my goodness, where these trains leave on time, they are clean. You get nice little gift packets when you're sitting on them. It is a joy to travel by train in China.
8: Laura, the first time I went to China was shortly after the 2016 election. And I remember thinking, you know, China had been such a focus of that election cycle and bringing back jobs to the United States. And then I went to China and I went to this robotics convention. I saw the robots in action. I took this high-speed train from Beijing to Shanghai. And I remember thinking like, oh dear, the US is really in trouble. And that, I think, fits with the view that many Americans have thought. But you were about to say there's different versions, I think, of China.
7: There are many parallel versions of China. So that's the new so-called brand made in China. These are the technologies that President Xi Jinping is really urging its population to focus on. However, there is the other made in China. And if you speak to families, they'll tell you their grandmother suffered during the Great Leap Forward, which was a famine that killed millions when farmland was misused during Mao's Great Leap Forward, and people starved. And they remember not having enough to eat. So if you're looking at that made in China, what happened was there was a mass migration from rural parts of China to the cities. And now you have these massive industrial heartlands. And if you go to the likes of Guangdong, which is way in the south, I mean, you drive through warrens of factory, layer upon layer upon layer of textiles, of electronics. I mean, if you go around your house and pick something up, even if it's a t-shirt, you'll see made in China on it. And that is the old style made in China. It was state sponsored, but it grew massively all the way through the 80s and 90s, double-digit economic growth. And people saw their lives get better. And in fact, once President Xi took over, he took over a very healthy economy at a time when he was also trying to lift people out of poverty. And China's actually been quite successful at that. More than 800 million people, according to the Communist Party, have been brought out of poverty. That means there's a burgeoning middle class. It is impressive, but you've got a burgeoning middle class. Now, what we're looking at in current China is that that sector is beginning to struggle.
8: When you say that some people are beginning to feel uncertain about China's future and about the promises that China's made economically, how have you noticed those changes? Have people verbalized that to you?
7: It's really interesting because just after the war in Iran, just after it started, we went to a place called Foshan. It used to be known as kind of electronics heart of China. Everything looked quite normal. You went through the park and people are still doing their morning dance routine. And we'd been there perhaps 3 years running.
8: Okay.
7: And I noticed that if you walk down these streets, they're usually filled with kind of posters advertising jobs. And there are many, many kind of labor areas where you can go and say, look, does a factory need work for the next few weeks? And that's where most workers, you know, get their kind of jobs in this gig economy. And I noticed that many of them had shut up shop. So there were a few kind of labour markets there to kind of go and speak to about how this was impacting them. And as I walked along, I was kind of speaking to the ones that were still open and they were saying, yes, the Iran war is having an effect. I asked them about automation. Are robots taking jobs? Yes, that's also having an effect. But then this number of workers started to crowd around me. And they're like, who are you? Where are you from? And usually that's a sign that I need to get out of there.
8: Yeah.
7: And I said, look, I'm from BBC, I'm foreign media. They went, oh, thank goodness you're here.
8: Mm.
7: And that's not a sign. That's not a phrase I hear often in China. Usually it's a sign for me to get out of there because the police are coming. And they crowded around me. They were desperate to talk to me. They're like, you do not know how difficult our life is. No one understands what our life is like. We work, we have no life, please help us, please tell our story. That is not something that I hear very often in China. And I said, well, I'm here, what do you want to tell me? They said, our wages are not increasing. We have no way to pay for our houses. We have no way to pay money to send home to our children. Now, just to give you an idea, about 300 million workers come from these rural areas to work in these factories. And most of them send money home.
8: Mm-hmm.
7: They believe they've followed a script. They've done exactly what the Communist Party told them to do. They've worked hard all their lives. They've earned minimum wage all their lives. They've built a China that is an economic juggernaut. And now China's moved on. The Chinese government has moved on to this high-tech industry, and that's what they're promoting.
8: Mm.
7: And they feel they're being left behind.
8: They feel like they're being left behind.
7: I think what this trip kind of cemented in my mind was that there's something happening in this country that's really, really difficult to quantify. And of course, 1, 2, 3 conversations, you know, you can't generalize. This is a country of 1.4 billion people.
8: Mm-hmm.
7: But it certainly felt that there was more of an edge to their words, that something was a little bit more febrile than I'd seen in the past.
8: Laura, when you say that there seems to be something unraveling in China that's hard to quantify, what exactly is that something?
7: So one of the things that I've been reporting on in the last couple of years is something called the social contract. Now, what does this mean?
9: In factories and communes, Mao's created a world which is stripped of material incentives. They've abandoned the star worker system, which once allowed the use of personal skills to earn more money as incentives to production.
7: The rise of China came with a little bit of a contract between the party and the people.
9: Mao has put first his ideology, his determination to transcend human nature and produce his race of selfless men and women who work only for the common good.
7: Now, yes, there was something under Mao where there was this kind of following, but it really started under Deng Xiaoping. And he came to power and in 1978 launched this massive reform and opening up of China.
10: He went to America. Though opposed to Western democracy, he embraced Western business. Here was a Chinese leader not afraid to open his country to capitalist methods.
7: He wanted to accelerate economic reform within the country because he felt it needed it.
10: Free of red tape, massive foreign investment and low Chinese wages combined to produce an economic gold rush.
7: But at that time, he wanted to also make clear that this kind of liberalisation did not include politics. We made a tour of the South, the industrial heartlands that I've just talked about back in 1992. And he said, you know, we'll make you rich, just don't challenge our monopoly on power. And for 3 decades, that worked. I mean, GDP growth was about 9 to 10% every year. China joined the World Trade Organization in 2001. It became a manufacturing juggernaut. And as I mentioned, in the course of that, 800 million people are lifted out of poverty. They're eating 3 meals a day.
8: Mm.
7: They're buying their houses. 80% of Chinese families managed to buy their home. And in the course of that, they accepted the increasing surveillance. They accepted the hard work, the very, very long hours. I mean, many of the workers that I speak to work 14 hours a day for a basic wage and get very few breaks. They accepted the kind of red lines set by the party. Now, that means you don't stray politically, you don't put banners criticising the Communist Party. And they saw their lives get better, generation to generation. But what we're seeing now is that growth has slowed to around 4%.
8: Mm.
7: That's the Communist Party figures and some analysts. But what we're seeing now is that growth has slowed to around 4%.
8: Mm.
7: That's the Communist Party figures.

0: And I feel like there's been a version of the social contract that we believe in here in the United States for many years as well. But it sounds like the version of this that you're describing in China is really an economic bargain.
1: Yeah. Follow the party. Believe in the party. Do not cross the party. And we will make you rich.
0: Mm.
1: And that is really the kind of way that it worked. That message has been adjusted since Xi Jinping came to power. The New Deal isn't, look, we're going to make you rich. And this is because he knows that double-digit growth is no longer sustainable. The idea is we're going to make China stronger, more secure, respected in the world. And in return, we'll protect you from the kind of foreign powers that might be trying to keep China down. But that doesn't work if you're a factory worker struggling to find money, enough money for even noodles that day. It doesn't work if you're a young person who's locked yourself away for two decades to try to get the best degree that you can, and now you're one in five of them who can't get a job. So this outward-looking China that we're seeing, you know, you talk about the Chinese century.
0: Yes.
1: Yes, okay. We might have a China that is ascending in many sectors, but it's not actually helping the people who helped the old China grow.
0: Was this contract intended for everyone and all levels of society in China? You know, was it intended to be true from everyone from the factory worker up to, say, the CEO?
1: Yes, it was intended for everyone.
0: Mm.
1: And when you speak to people, they're not criticizing the party in any way. They're criticizing the life that they have. And it's all very, very specific. Young people are a really, really good example of this because they take to social media and we get a really good idea of the kind of things they get annoyed at. Plus, they are rebelling in small ways. I mean, the party's really pushing marriage and children. They've even taxed condoms. So people have just responded with what seems to be a collective shrug. Marriage rates are still falling. Birth rates are still falling to the lowest in decades. And I think when it comes to the big issue here in China for domestic audiences is that Chinese people are not spending enough money. Domestic consumption is still incredibly low, despite, you know, party efforts to get people to spend. And that's because they're shoveling money under the mattresses. That's because when things are uncertain, when their future is uncertain, people here turn around and go, well, hang on a second, we need to save because we don't know what's coming around the corner. So that's key. But I'm not saying under any circumstances that there are going to be any kind of mass protests. What I am saying is a rippling, an undercurrent of unhappiness in certain sectors. And that kind of shows its head in different ways, whether it's on social media or whether it's talking to a foreign journalist on the street.
0: Laura, when did those ripples begin? When did the signs first begin to emerge that the social contract might be fraying?
1: COVID, during the COVID pandemic. I think during the first couple of years of the COVID pandemic, there was a real sense that China was handling this well, that they were keeping their people safe. And then I think as the vaccine spread throughout the West, and it didn't happen here in China because China wanted its own homegrown vaccine and was waiting, I think there started to be ripples of unhappiness. And then came the Shanghai lockdowns, really strict lockdowns where people couldn't even get food.
0: And remind us, when was that?
1: That's back in 2022.
0: I see.
1: So when you're looking at these years, you're looking at especially Chinese young people locked in houses with, you know, and had been for maybe the best part of 3 years. So I think it got to the point where then they reached boiling point. And the protests took to the streets. Now, some of you might remember the white paper protests. They basically held up blank sheets of white paper.
2: The humble sheet of A4 is today's banner of protest in China, left blank to get past the censor, but the censor can no longer keep up.
1: You know, you're arresting me with a white paper. What for? I haven't done anything.
3: The BBC saw people being bundled into police cars.
4: Freedom!
5: This man said people wanted dignity and the rule of law, and added that he didn't want China's children to go on living in this era of horror.
1: And so they took to the streets with these white paper protests, which spread. Now, very quickly, Xi Jinping opened up. But it really kind of... There was an element of resentment after that.

0: at, you're seeing an economy in China that is beginning to decline. After being locked away for so long, you know, you're looking at factory output was low, trade had come to a real, real slowing for China, and domestic economy was really low. So they had to rebuild, and that has taken time.
1: So COVID was the spark. And then it seems like the situation's been exacerbated, though. You described that situation in Foshan as being one that really you hadn't experienced before.
0: No, and I think then it's been slices. So when we went onto the streets during Donald Trump's tariffs, as well as finding the difficulties that we did, we found a lot of people saying, well, screw that, I'll be poor before I admit that the United States is having an effect on my company.
1: Oh, interesting.
0: There was a real kind of Trump's crazy. So I think Donald Trump's tariffs were a gift in many respects. Despite the fact it closed down, you know, many factories and production, it was a gift because it allowed the party to stoke nationalism within the country. Yeah. And that brings the country together. I think what it did do was put pressures on an already struggling economy.
1: Laura, a few moments ago, you referenced the birth rate in China. And that is an issue that we have often heard about as it relates to China, the aging population. How does that factor into this broader conversation?
0: So China is facing a huge demographic crisis, partly of its own making. So up until January 2016, each family was told you could only have one child. And there was a preference for boys. So many families would keep having girls, and then eventually they'd have a boy. Now, we don't really know what happened to many of these girls. You know, there was a lot of, were sent overseas, some were sent to aunts, all of these things, but you were fined if you had that many children. That was decades of a policy that has now resulted in it. Now wait for this, 30 million more men than women. Now, just to put this into perspective, that's like the entire population of Australia.
1: Oh my gosh. Wow.
0: So all of a sudden, these men and women have grown up. Men now outnumber women and they can't find a bride. Women have also realized, look, I've spent two decades of my life studying, trying to get a career. I'm going to concentrate on having a career. Thank you very much. I don't want to get married and I don't want to have a baby. And so you have these two things colliding, and that is one of the reasons why the country's birth rate has plummeted. And the party are desperately trying to change this by urging people to kind of go out and have children. There are subsidies if you become a family. There is now childcare subsidies. There is more maternity leave. If you have more than one child, there are subsidies. None of it appears to be working.
1: What does this aging population and decreasing birth rate mean for the social contract?
0: I mean, I think the interesting thing, so if you look at the lack of social safety net, your pension is tiny, your healthcare is still expensive. That's if you even have a pension at all. You expect in a communist socialist country for that safety net to be there for you. And in truth, it's full of holes. So we went up north to talk to people about their pensions. And we met this elderly couple who were gathering firewood to heat their homes. It's freezing up in the north. I mean, it gets down to about minus 20 up there in the winter. I mean, they were in their 70s. They still farm to eat. And they live a very, very basic house. And they have this kong, which is a bed that you basically stoke the fire underneath to keep everything warm. So they're shoving wood into it. And he just lit up his cigarette and I was like, do you have a pension? And he just chuckled to me. He went, "Mayo." No, I don't. It seems like a stupid question to me.
2: I guess I will become a burden for my children. They will need to look after me. I think I can only keep doing this for another 4 or 5 years. But if feeble and weak, then I might be confined to bed. That's it. Over. Ordinary people like us all end up like this.
1: Laura, what does it mean for society as a whole if the government has essentially promised economic stability in return for political obedience, but then the government is not actually able to fully deliver on its end of the bargain?
0: And I think that's what we don't know. We're at a point in history where we don't know where China is heading. Do I think this will destabilize China? No, because I think stability is the watchword. I also think there are enough people around, and I mean, I speak to people a lot, mm-hmm. enough people around who remember the unstable years, who remember what their parents went through, who remember how things were when they couldn't have food on the table. They don't want to destabilize that. I think the biggest threat, and where, you know, if there is a threat at all, is of something big happening. Another COVID, another big event that could cause the ripples of discontent to join up. Right now, it's disparate. It's all different. People are kind of unhappy about different things, whether it's housing, whether it's young people, whether it's the elderly with no pension. But I think if there was something that would unite that, then that would cause an issue to the party.
1: Laura, I have one final question. And that is that as I hear you describing these ripples of discontent, I cannot help but think of so many conversations I've had over the last several years here in the US with my fellow Americans who feel a lot of ripples of discontent as well. I mean, we did an entire episode recently around the 4th of July about the American dream and the idea that here in the US you could do better than your parents' generation financially. And survey after survey has shown that belief in the American dream appears to be fading in the US. I mean, are you suggesting that the Chinese dream is fading? And if so, that makes me wonder, well, what does that mean? Because a lot of people here in the US have felt that the American dream is fading, and yet life kind of just goes on through inertia.
0: Life goes on through inertia. I think if you're talking about the Chinese dream, which Chinese dream are you talking about? If it's Xi Jinping's dream of building this strong China, I think you're seeing, you know, he's well on the way to that. And I think what he's telling his people is, look, you know, your party has put China on the world stage and we're doing really well in this and this and this. And of course, you have the state party machinery, you have the propaganda around it. But whose Chinese dream are we talking about? Are we talking about a 70-year-old who, you know, just dreams of perhaps getting through the day and maybe having a little bit extra and not having to find ways to feed himself? Are you talking about a worker who's hoping that he'll earn enough money to send back home? Are you talking about a young person who hopes to get a really decent job after working so hard and not have the party or his parents on their back about getting married? I think, you know, whose dream are we talking about? And I think that's the key here. I think the dream for all of these people will adapt. I think China has shown that it can adapt quite quickly. The generations of just getting on with it here and following the party's script doesn't end quickly. So I think when you look at China's position in the world, I think that can only accelerate, but it will be dragged down by what is happening within its own borders.
1: Well, Laura, thank you so much for bringing your reporting to us. We always appreciate it.
0: Anytime.
1: That was Laura Bicker, the BBC's China correspondent. If you enjoyed our show today, then why not subscribe to The Global Story as a podcast? 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And that's it for today. Thanks, as always, for spending some time with us. We'll be back again tomorrow, same time, same place.
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5: Coming up next, it's Outlook with me, Mubeen Azhar. Patricia Kingori grew up believing that education and hard work equaled success. But then she learned about students in the global north taking credit for work that just isn't theirs. Instead, they get shadow scholars in Kenya to do the work for them.
6: They write books, they write research grants, they write essays, they write theses, and they get paid. It's like a whole billion-dollar industry. And I was just like, who are these people that's just sitting exams for people and writing essays for people and nobody knows who they are?
5: Patricia went to Nairobi to try and meet the shadow scholars, and they blew apart all her expectations.
6: What I found was people were falling over themselves to talk to us. They didn't see themselves as the shadow at all. They saw themselves as the light and the people using their work as the shadows.
5: A murky world uncovered after the BBC World Service News.
7: BBC News with Govinda Gill. Rescuers in Western Colombia have been working through the night to search for any survivors trapped under dozens of buildings that collapsed in Monday's powerful earthquake. More than 130 people are known to have died and nearly 600 were injured in the 7.4 magnitude quake. Luis Fajardo is the Latin American specialist at BBC Monitoring.
8: The rescue crews have been working throughout the night as they try to find new survivors, particularly in the large cities of Cali, Manizales, and Pereira, which have been some of the hardest hit. The city of Cali, which is the third largest in Colombia, a metropolitan area of around 3 million people, has been under curfew as the mayor warned that there could be looting and other incidents as a result of the widespread disruption this earthquake has caused.
7: A court in Syria has sentenced the ousted president Bashar al-Assad to death for crimes against humanity committed during the country's civil war. Bashar al-Assad, who fled with his family to Russia in 2024, was found guilty of premeditated murder. Thailand's prime minister has suspended the issuing of new permits to buy firearms in response to two deadly shootings in recent days. Anutin Chanwirakun also ordered a review of existing gun licenses and called for new legislation imposing tighter controls and tougher penalties. From Bangkok, Jonathan Head reports.
9: The shock of last Friday's school shooting has forced the Thai government to act. It says that from now, no new gun permits will be issued and that existing permits cannot be renewed. Gun owners have been ordered to keep their weapons at home or at a shooting range. Only designated officials, like police officers, will be allowed to carry their guns with them. It's warned of severe and decisive penalties for anyone violating the new rules. The government is also considering measures to persuade the owners of an estimated 4 million unlicensed guns to hand them in.
7: The medical charity Médecins Sans Frontières is warning of an extreme hunger crisis among children in Somalia. MSF says a survey at displacement sites in the southwestern city of Baidoa found half of all children were acutely malnourished. It says drought and conflict have left health facilities overwhelmed. Barbara Plett-Usher says international governments have cut humanitarian funding to the region.
10: The U.S. was one of the major donors to Somalia, $70 million to Somalia in different forms last year, including health, and this year, nothing, they said. The UK has also cut around 50% of its humanitarian funding. And this is a question not just of being able to deal with malnutrition. They are in a weak condition because of the food shortage, and so they're more susceptible to disease, plus there's vaccination shortages.
7: World News from the BBC. Police in South Africa say 14 illegal miners have died in a rockfall at an abandoned mine near Rustenburg in the northwest province. Most of the victims were from Lesotho. More details from Pumza Filani.
11: Eight others are being treated for various injuries, and police warn that many may still be trapped underground. Illegal mining is a big problem in parts of South Africa. Groups of people, some former miners, others with no formal training, travel deep into the earth for weeks on end in search of precious metals, many a part of wider criminal networks with access to the black market, according to authorities.
7: Romania's only nuclear power plant could soon shut down as water levels on the River Danube hit record lows. The Cernavodă plant provides a fifth of Romania's energy and has one reactor out of service since July. Romania's been trying desperately to get more water to the site, including blowing up sections of the Danube to try to divert its flow. The river is currently just 3 centimetres above the minimum water level needed for the plant. A man in Hong Kong has admitted to stealing 423 laptops from his employer's offices to fund his stock trading addiction. Hoang Man Geet admitted to taking the laptops while working in the IT department for the British corporate giant Deloitte. He said he sold the devices to a computer recycler over the course of 17 months. In their latest annual report, scientists monitoring Australia's Great Barrier Reef say there are small yet promising signs the coral ecosystem is beginning to recover from a series of mass bleaching events. The Australian Institute of Marine Science found more than a quarter of all surveyed reefs had an increase in hard coral cover, while just over 50% of reefs exhibited no change. That's the latest BBC News.
5: Hello, I'm Mubeen Azar, and you're listening to Outlook, the place to hear about extraordinary personal stories and adventures that come into people's lives, often in the most unexpected ways. Today, that adventure started when Oxford University professor Patricia Kingori went on a lunch break.
6: Once a month, I try to do this thing where I sort of go to a place or do something new that I've not done before, right? So I am a nerd. I will accept that. I'm holding my hands up. And I always try to like learn something new. So I went along to this lecture at the Oxford Internet Institute. It was about the global survey looking at how people at different parts of the world use the internet. I knew nothing about this. I was like, I'm bringing my lunch. I'm sitting there. And they start to talk about parts of the world using the internet in different ways and show this map. And the map had Kenya and it had writing and translation services next to it. And I didn't know what that was. And I was just like, I've worked in Kenya. Like, what's all this writing and translation? And they said, oh no, that's a euphemism for the fake essay industry. And I'm like, and what is that? And they're like, oh, it's these people who do the work for people in the global north. And they write books, they write research grants, they write essays, they write theses, and they get paid. And I was just like, what are you talking about?
5: What is this?
6: What is this thing? And they're like, yeah, it's like a whole billion-dollar industry. And I'm like, who are these people that's just sitting exams for people and writing essays for people and nobody knows who they are? And so I just became like really curious to think about that. And what's that like to be that person in the world where your job is to do that for other people? And that really started off this whole process of curiosity and research and really trying to understand who they are.
5: Patricia decided to go and find them. It's estimated that in Nairobi alone, there were between 40 and 80,000 people doing work for others to take the credit. Some call it academic ghostwriting. Another phrase is contract cheating. But the people that do the writing are most commonly referred to as shadow scholars. And it's not a phrase they're particularly wild about.
6: They didn't see themselves as the shadow at all. They saw themselves as the light and the people using their work as the shadows. They were like, you need to work out who the shadows are. Who are the shadows in your world? Who's the person who is taking other people's work and getting qualifications based on it?
5: The answers to these questions would make Patricia reflect on her own life and make her question the very foundations of who we judge to be the brightest and the best.
6: Some industries really normalize the theft of other people's ideas. They make it just part and parcel of how things work. Oh, that's how it's done here. And, you know, the person that says, but that was my work and I've spent ages doing that, are made to feel like they're not a team player or they just don't know how to collaborate. And I just think that's so wrong. And so now I've kind of got to be in my bonnet about it, not only because I've had personal experience, but when you see the shadow scholars and you know how incredible they are, you know, you want them to be the people that goes up on the stage and gets the certificate in their name in front of their friends and family and have the round of applause. And that's something that has really encouraged me and powered me on to fight, not only for my ideas to be in the world, but to try and encourage people to always fight for their ideas.
5: Long before she became a professor and defender of people's right to recognition, Patricia was living on the beautiful Caribbean island of St. Kitts, where she first learned the importance of ideas and education.
6: I mean, it's quite an amazing place to grow up. It's like growing up in a village where you know everybody, or everybody knows who you are. I think that gives you quite a lot of space to be yourself. So that was really helpful. I grew up with my grandmother, who is an amazing woman. And I felt very comfortable in being myself there, which I think is very important as a child.
5: Tell me about your grandmother. You used the word amazing. Mm. Why was she an amazing woman?
6: Well, she had an incredible influence on me. She was somebody who had to leave school quite early, but was kind of a, I think they'd describe them as an organic intellectual. So she was self-taught. She learned a lot. And she would recite Shakespeare to me that she memorized, sayings I knew nothing about, poems. She memorized these poems. Just incredible intellect, very wise person. She cut sugar cane. She picked cotton. And being around somebody that hardworking and that intelligent was such an amazing experience. And she really, really believed in education as something that could afford you a different way of thinking, which I think is quite different to lots of people who believe in education as a way to get a good job and move up the social ladder. It was a way to expand your mind. And if I asked her a difficult question, she would often answer me by reciting a poem or a saying, and I would have to go off and think about what she meant in that answer. So she was always pushing me to think in a different way. And she was kind of a visionary in that sense.
5: So you were raised by your grandmother for, mm-hmm. for a period.
6: Yeah.
5: Tell me what your mother was doing in that time.
6: So my mum was from St. Kitts, which is why I ended up in St. Kitts. My dad's Kenyan. I was born in Kenya. And then when my parents separated, I moved to St. Kitts. And my mum was here in the UK as an NHS nurse. And the idea was that she was going to work and then save up money, get a house, and then send for my sister and I to come and live with her. That was a plan. And she stuck to the plan.
5: But was it difficult being separated from your mother?
6: It was very difficult. But it was much more difficult for her, you know, because like she had to kind of work in all weathers, in the snow, in the rain, in the grey. And also I think she had to deal with a lot of judgment, you know. People don't really understand all the sacrifice that people feel that they have to make for future generations. And so she was prepared to feel the pain and the loneliness and the sacrifice for a better life for us. And obviously, it would have been amazing if I could have been with my mum, but I kind of understood, and my grandmother did a really great job. And there's nothing quite like taking your mind off things and growing up on a beautiful Caribbean island,
5: of course,
6: surrounded by lovely
5: helps,
6: people.
5: Right?
6: So.
5: Of course. Was there the idea, I think many people can relate to this idea, that education is currency. So if you play by the rules, if you work hard, if you get an education, then you're going to end up in a good place, because it's like a mathematical equation. You put this much in, you'll get that much out. Did you have that idea growing up?
6: I think I had the idea growing up, and I think I saw the results of that in my own family, the results of that social contract, definitely with my mum, who was from a very early age, very intelligent, you know, kind of top of the class kind of person. And as a result of that, you know, she came to this country, she became a nurse, she then became kind of a manager and then became somebody very senior in her hospital. And I think that I saw that as a result of education, that you can achieve these things. So it wasn't a kind of a very distant idea. It felt like a formula that we could all achieve and gain.
5: I believe when you were 10 years old, you came to the UK, to London specifically.
12: Yeah.
5: What was that move like?
12: I mean, it was incredible for me. I love London and I continue to have a kind of love affair with it, because I think if you're from a small island with a nerdy disposition, everything is here. You know, the British Library's here, the Barbican's here. Not long after I moved, the Tate opened up, you know, so Tate Modern. It was just an amazing place. It's just an amazing place. And I think to have this kind of very immigrant relationship with a place that it's like, what else can I do here? So that for me was really exciting, just being in a place surrounded by so much knowledge and interest and different people. I loved it.
5: Your mother obviously prized education, but she prized it in a very particular way, didn't she? It wasn't just about, you know, here are some books. She prized this idea of analysis and seeing things from different perspectives. Tell me what she'd do.
12: So my mom used to do this thing, which we thought was very strange. and it's quite an unusual thing, where she would buy all the papers on a Sunday.
5: All the newspapers. It's the tabloids, it's the broadsheets.
12: Yeah, all across.
5: It's everything.
12: Yeah. And she'd say, okay, I want you to find the same story in all the newspapers. It was a kind of like spot the difference. And then tell me what the difference is in the same story across the newspapers. And sometimes it would take us until like Wednesday to finish and look.
5: Wow.
12: But what we were able to do was really start to notice patterns and really start to understand that different newspapers have a different perspective and that they told stories in different ways. And this was kind of like an introduction to social class, but it was an introduction also to a country where it was really important to understand the position that somebody has when they're talking to you and how they see things, why certain people have certain relationships with you and they see you in certain ways, right? Why is somebody that shops in Marks and Spencer's better than somebody that shops in another shop? Why do these things mean so much to people? You can buy the same item, but somehow it confers something differently because of social class. And I think if you grow up in a country where the social class structure is flatter, you move to a country where it's so ingrained and it permeates so much, spending time understanding that's very important.
5: And of course, that's not academic, because many people are aware of their place in society. They're also aware of how they're perceived by others. You had lived and were living the immigrant experience. What did you understand about your place in British society and how you were perceived?
12: The immigrant experience means kind of observing, but also that you're observed and understood even before you've had a chance for people really to know you. So I think that was really interesting, because I was known in St. Kitts and people knew me because I was known. But here I am, a young black girl. I go to a state school and I live in a single parent household. And with that comes all sorts of knowings of me, of who I am, without ever knowing me. And that was really strange, you know.
5: Assumptions.
12: All these assumptions, yeah. Lots of them. And you just have this thing superimposed on you.
5: When you were in your early teens, when you were 14.
12: Yeah.
5: A book entered your life.
12: Yeah.
5: That kind of set you on a particular path. Tell me what happened.
12: Yeah, I think it's really important to put this in context. My mum was kind of a union rep. So I'd come home from school and there'd be all these sort of nurses and different people in my living room talking about stuff. And one of the nurses left a sociology book behind. She left it on my stairs, actually. And I kind of looked at it. I thought, oh, what is sociology? And the contents had this sort of breakdown. And it was like the media, education, family. And it was like being given the keys to society to understand it. And each section was broken down into these different sections, you know. And I was just like, this is incredible. I've never heard of this before. And so, being the nerd that I am, I went off to the library And I was saying to the librarian, you know, there's this thing I've come across and just wondering, do you have a sociology book here? And she was just like, we've got a whole sociology section and I can take you. I was like, what is this?
5: What is this new world?
12: I know. And I'm just kind of slightly embarrassed as well. I'm telling you this because I'm just like such a crashing nerd. Like, it's really not even funny. I think I thought I was kind of quite cool. I was a big Prince fan. I wore purple all the time.
5: Do you know you're speaking to the biggest Prince fan in the world?
12: I don't think so. I think you have met the biggest Prince fan in the world.
5: No way. I've written a book on Prince.
12: Stop it.
5: I've been on stage with Prince.
12: No.
5: Yes, I have.
12: No, you haven't. So I was coming in with my purple clothes, talking to her about sociology, like, tell me about this thing. She was like, let me show you. And I got so nerdishly excited. She said, well, look, Ealing Tertiary College, they've got like a really good sociologist there. Why don't you go across and talk to him? So I sort of like went across and I went and I spoke to him and he was just like, well, why don't you see if you can come along to some classes? And he kind of gave me the paper application form. I spoke to my mum about it after she finished work. And she said, okay, so like, what do you need to do? And I was just like, well, I need to get a responsible adult to do it. And
5: to sign the form.
12: To sign my application form. And I'm going to go and ask my teacher. And she was like, oh, okay. So I went off to school. I spoke to my teacher. And she was just like, well, that's like a whole another course in your evening, and you've already got a full curriculum, so I don't think so.
5: So the don't think so, there's two ways to construe that. One way is, I think you've got enough on your plate. Another way, I'm going to be quite cutting, is you haven't got the ability to fit this in. Which one do you think it was?
12: I think it was probably the second. I think I just felt underestimated. You know, you kind of set these things up and you're like, well, all I have to do is this, this, this and this, and then I'm going to go off and do this. I wasn't really prepared for no. And my mum's always said that I've been a bit of allergic to no most of my life. I don't like it. I always have to find ways around it. And so I came back and I was gutted. I said to her, I can't do this course, you know. I don't even know what to say. Like,
5: because a responsible adult, quote unquote, hasn't signed the paperwork. Yeah.
12: And so she just said, well, why do you think that I'm not a responsible adult? It hadn't even occurred to me that my mum was a responsible adult, and I don't know why. I think at the time I just couldn't fathom that. I think you kind of see your parent in a certain way. But also I think that she explained to me, as a black woman, as a single parent, she is constantly being underestimated and undermined. And this was another example of that. But in her own family, I was doing that. And it was a kind of what I was doing was essentially giving my power away to people who had no right telling me what to do of an evening or weekend, actually. And that was something that people did all the time. You give people authority over you, but they have no authority. And that was a really important lesson. And that she was going to sign the application form for me to go and do it, but that the trade-off was that I had to use it to understand power in my life, not just as a kind of academic subject, but to really understand it.
5: The message had always been, get an education, work hard, and the rewards will be yours. But here was Patricia's mom saying, no, you can do all the work, but you still might get overlooked, just as you have overlooked me. What is the system that makes us think that way? Patricia's mom wanted her to search out the answers. Fast forward a decade or so, Patricia was studying sociology and exploring power structures in society, whilst moving herself through the ranks of academia and becoming a mother too. In 2021, she became Professor Kingori, the youngest female and the youngest ever black professor at Oxford University. She was, by any measure, at the top of her game, but she was just about to discover that not everyone gets there from their own hard work. So You went to this lecture when you were at Oxford University and you hear about shadow scholars. Now, there's an argument that you could have just gone to that event, thought, okay, and left it there. You didn't leave it there, did you? Was there a particular connection that you had there?
12: I didn't know before I went into the lecture that it was going to be about Kenya or anything at all to do with Kenya. So seeing it was at this epicenter of this global billion-dollar industry that I knew absolutely nothing about, this to me was a shock. And what I realised was I knew nothing about them because I hadn't asked. And obviously being half Kenyan, I don't know if there is such a thing as half Kenyan because all Kenyans are like, you're Kenyan. But I think that was really interesting to me. Like, I just really wanted to know and understand more.
5: Tell me what you did. What was the path that you took to find out more?
12: Well, I spoke to Eloise King, who I've known for such a long time. She's a director. And we met because Prince had died. And I was absolutely really, really upset when Prince passed away. And she knew that I was a diehard, lifelong Prince fan and had set up drinks to kind of console me. And over the drinks to change the subject, she sort of said, so, you know, like, what are you working on and what are you thinking about? And I was like, well, you know, they're these guys in Kenya and they're doing this thing and I want to go out and speak to them. And she said, my God, let me come with you. Because she was just finished a really big job and I kept prepping her, saying, you know, I'm not really sure what's going to come of this. If they're going to speak to me, it's supposed to be really clandestine, secretive, invisible, you know, all the terms that I was told about the industry. But actually what I found was people were falling over themselves to talk to us, really wanted the world to know that they were there.
5: Tell me about turning up in Nairobi. Was there a fixed plan?
12: There wasn't a fixed plan. I'd like to say I was on the tail end of my maternity leave, so I had my 10-month-old baby with me. And I remember going to meet them and they'd set up, one of the intermediaries had set up this meeting with me and the writers. And they were all there, like loads of them were there. Some of the most intelligent people I've ever met in my entire life. And it was incredible. It was so incredible to meet with them. And one of the things that they did, which always stayed with me, was a couple of them had read my work. And they were asking me questions about my papers. Like, you know, that 2018 paper you wrote, I thought this was really interesting and that was really interesting. And I was
5: they knew your work.
12: They knew my work. I was so flattered. I was like, my God, I'd be grateful if my colleagues read my work in this depth. And then I realized that they were asking me these questions to check that I was who I said I was, right?
5: And that you had actually done the work.
12: Yeah, I'd done the work myself. And I love that about them, that they just didn't take any of these assumptions for granted. It's like, yeah, okay, you say you're a professor and you say this, but why would we assume that you are who you say you are? I realized really quickly that from their world, you don't take any of these things for granted because they are used to people from the global north passing things off as theirs that aren't theirs. So they were telling me these stories of like being treated by doctors and then saying, okay, but I'm going to need a second opinion. Because in their world, they sit exams for doctors, they sit exams for engineers, they sit exams for pilots, they sit exams for all sorts of academics. So why would you just take on face value somebody is who they say they are?
5: We're really doing the work.
12: You can ask us about that work. We can show you that work. We're doing it. But you can't ask the people who are buying the work off us about it because they haven't done it. That's where the real danger is. The danger isn't us. We're the real thing.
5: We're going to take a break right now. But when we're back, Patricia dives deeper into the world of shadow scholars and sees echoes of her own life in their stories. This is Outlook. We're back in a moment.
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14: C six states hold primary elections Tuesday. And after redistricting in Alabama, some voters are casting ballots for a second time. 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
15: In Capital Region weather today, mostly cloudy with a chance of afternoon showers and thunderstorms and a high near 82. Tonight, a chance of rain and storms and a low around 64.
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0: BBC News with Govinda Gill. Rescue efforts are continuing in Western Colombia to find survivors of Monday's earthquake. More than 130 people were killed, but there are fears many others remain trapped under the rubble in the cities of Cali and Pereira. A court in Syria has sentenced the ousted President Bashar al-Assad and a former head of political security to death for crimes committed during the country's civil war. Mr. Assad fled to Russia 2 years ago. Thailand's ordered the immediate suspension of gun permits after two deadly shootings in recent days, including one at a school. Thailand has one of the highest levels of gun ownership in the world. President Zelensky has accused Russia of using North Korean missiles to attack Ukraine. At least 9 people were killed overnight. Ukraine has also continued to strike warehouses belonging to the Russian online retailer Wildberries. A medical charity is warning of an extreme hunger crisis among children in Somalia. MSF says a survey at displacement camps in the southwest found half of children were acutely malnourished. Health officials in the Democratic Republic of Congo say more than 4,000 people have contracted Ebola, with half of those dying from the disease. Experts say it's the fastest growing Ebola outbreak on record. Scientists say there are small yet promising signs that coral on the Great Barrier Reef is beginning to recover from a series of mass bleaching events. The research was published by the Australian Institute of Marine Science. An IT manager in Hong Kong has admitted to stealing more than 400 laptops from his employer to fund his stock trading addiction. Ho Mangit admitted to taking the computers while working for the British accounting firm Deloitte. He sold the devices over the course of 17 months. BBC News.
1: Welcome back to Outlook from the BBC World Service with me, Mubin Azhar. We've been hearing from Patricia Kingori, a woman who grew up in a family where education and independent thinking were cherished and nurtured. Born in Kenya, she spent most of her early life in St. Kitts before moving to London to live with her mum, who believed that going to school and working hard wasn't always enough. She taught the young Patricia about the power structures that fast-track some people whilst putting others at a disadvantage. Despite these systems, Patricia became a sociologist and moved her way up the academic ladder before being made the youngest female and youngest black professor in Oxford University's history. But it was while in Oxford, at a lunchtime talk, that Patricia unexpectedly learned something shocking, that there were an estimated 40 to 80,000 shadow scholars being paid to write essays, books, and even PhD papers on behalf of students in the global north. The Kenyan students did the work, whilst those who paid took the credit. Patricia went to Nairobi with a documentary filmmaker and 1,000 unanswered questions. Not least, in this business model, what is the profile of the customers?
2: I thought, okay, it's people who are struggling. I thought, you know, English is a second language, or all of those people, which is where our mind goes to, right? Because they'll be the first people who you haul up and you look at their work under a microscope, right? What they're saying to me is, no, it's not those people at all. It's the people who can evade suspicion. Because we would think, well, why would that person not just do their work? It's the person who is winning in all sorts of areas of life. They're very charming, very charismatic. They've got the internship sorted out. They're top of their class. They are doing various sports. They've got the social life. They've got the girlfriend. They've got the boyfriend. They've got that. It's that person. It's that person who then has the, who has the confidence and the audacity to pull off a PhD that they haven't written, right?
1: That also sounds like a person with resource.
2: Yes. Yes, because these things are not entirely cheap. I mean, they can be cheap and AI has made it cheaper. But one of the things I've realized is that it's, for them, geographically, it's mostly people from North America, the UK, Australia and Ireland, predominantly male.
1: Predominantly white?
2: Predominantly white. Although, you know, not always they're able to get the back end of all of the demographics, but I'm going on the description that they've given me of their clients. And that was such an enlightening insight for me, because I was at the same time experiencing during COVID so many women academics who were just throwing the towel in and saying, I can't do this anymore. It's too hard to publish and have all these care responsibilities. And across the board, if you look at the number of people who left employment during that time, it was predominantly women. In academia, I think it was something like 75% of the publications that came out during COVID were written by men. And so for me, it was like, I'm starting to understand the world now through the lens of meeting these people, because that ability to hang on and to perform started to make sense when you factor in that for some people, it's really easy just to outsource their work. And I became really interested in this from the writer's perspective, what they thought about it morally, you know, the outsourcing. And some of them were like, well, look, you know, I'm getting paid to do this. If they want to take these qualifications and get a job where they haven't been fully qualified to do it, that's on them. Others were like, I don't mind doing the qualifications for certain jobs, but I absolutely refuse to do it for others. Like, I'm not doing this for doctors and I'm not doing it for nurses.
1: Because there's a moral problem.
2: They're like, they're putting hands on people. I'm not doing that. I don't mind doing it for pilots. I'd be like, but hang on a minute.
1: That's also a problem. Yeah.
2: I'm like, I fly in planes. That scares me.
1: When you met the Shadow Scholars, were there particular stories, particular anecdotes that stood out?
2: Yeah, I mean, for me, I think it was just impossible not to totally fall in love with Mercy and Angel, that's their pseudonyms in the documentary, because they were such brilliant people. But also, I think the mirror between them and my life, Mercy is a single mum having to work incredibly hard. I grew up in a single parent household, my mum working at times three different jobs, you know, and at times just being very conscious of the tiredness. I feel quite emotional talking about it. But there was one particular incident. I remember my mom having to work a night shift and she was leaving, and she left really in a hurry, didn't want me to see her. And I got her to kind of turn around and I saw that she was welling up. And, you know, obviously I'm welling up now, sort of thinking about it, because it was, and she just said, I'm just so tired. I really hope one day all of this is for something that's going to mean that you never have to feel this tiredness. And caught me off guard there, but
1: nothing to be sorry about.
2: When I saw Mercy explaining how tired she was writing these essays, it took me back to that tiredness that I've never had to feel. I felt exhausted in my life, but I think that there is a tiredness as a single mum with children working that way that exceeds anything. This emotional fatigue, it's physical fatigue, it's economic worry, all layered on top of each other. And it's stifling, and you have to find a way to push yourself through it. And I just feel incredibly lucky that I've never had to feel that. And I feel that I've never had to feel that because of women like my mum and women like Mercy. And I felt like what she was doing for her daughter took me back to something that I hadn't seen since I was a child. And my mum could see in her lifetime that work was for something. And I just really hope for Mercy and all the Mercies out there that they get that dream for themselves and for their children. You know, they're not machines, they're people. So, yeah.
1: You know, of course, you were doing this research and you were with this friend who was making this documentary alongside you. I just want to bring it back to you for a second, because you have a link to Kenya. Did you think about this could have been you? Did that cross your mind?
2: It did. And I did say, as a kind of throwaway comment at one point, I did say to Eloise King, the director, God, this feels like a really sliding doors moment, you know, like if I'd stayed and worked really hard, would this be me? And this notion that what would any of us be without the opportunity? What would any of us be without the structures that allow us really to fulfill our potential? Because we're in Kenya and you're meeting these people who are so intelligent and so capable. And I genuinely feel that the world would look a completely different place if these people were given fair opportunity and fair chance. But they're not. And we are. And we're here.
1: Have you had your own experience of ideas being taken?
2: Yeah, I mean, I think I'd be lying if I said I haven't had that experience. But one of the things that I've come to understand is that some people experience their ideas being taken more than others. So this taking of ideas just doesn't land evenly across everybody. And I think that if you are a marginalized person in these institutions, your ideas aren't safe. And that is something that has been the case for a long time, and it's also the case with me.
1: I know we won't get into the specifics, but when you talk about your ideas not being safe, what actually happened?
2: Well, in my case, you know, when you're doing a kind of academic thesis at PhD level, you've got to present new ideas. That's the whole point. I became really interested in a really particular feature of my thesis that hadn't really been looked at in depth before. I had to do a lot of work to convince everybody that this was really important. And I had done quite a lot of work to show that this was a new idea. And before I got to publishing it, the idea was published by somebody who had eyes on my work. And it was absolutely crushing. And my institution at the time just didn't believe that it was my idea. I had to do quite a lot of work and then had to come up with a new idea and publish that idea. And it's a bit like somebody saying to you, can you think about a new, completely unheard of version of the song Happy Birthday? You share it with somebody in confidence, that person goes and publishes it. You've got all the notes to show all your workings out, how you came to this new version, but nobody believes you. And then they say, right, can you go off and do another version, please? I mean, it was basically like that. So you can imagine the work.
1: Did you actually consider quitting at one point?
2: I did consider quitting after I handed in my thesis, because I was like, what is this thing? What is this academia? It's like, I was determined to finish. And I think having children at the time really helped me to have that determination, because I had given up so much time in their early years to work on my thesis that I could not have that be for nothing. And when I finished and I passed with no corrections, I thought, my job here is done. I don't need to stay in academia anymore. And I'm forever grateful to Professor Mike Parker, who really convinced me to stay in academia, actually, and has been the person who has been like, you can do this.
1: Has there been any level of accountability? Because your work specifically on shadow scholars has shown that there is a whole industry here. So are any of the universities taking this on?
2: No, is the word.
1: Why is that?
2: I think that nobody wants this problem, right? So The Guardian did a survey a few years ago of universities to try and find out like how many of them thought this was a problem. And I think less than 10% of the universities admitted that this was a problem, even though we know that this is a $1 billion industry. So universities don't want this problem. Students come in, they're paying for their degrees, they're leaving with their degrees, just make it go away. And it's easy to make it feel like it's just a couple of rotten apples, when actually the picture from Kenya is very different.
1: You know, there is still this way of thinking, like,
2: it's a couple of rotten apples, when actually the picture from Kenya is very different.
1: You know, there is still...

0: advantage and privilege gives advantage and privilege to each other, right? So now it's no longer about having a first. It's about your internship. It's about being in industries where you're required to give years of labor without any pay as an intern, as a runner, as a whatever. Who gets to be able to afford that? So I think what it's taught me is that lots of people who are first generation at university are incredibly hard on themselves and don't really understand why they're not able to transfer the degree into a job. And they are in families who think, well, what the hell was all that about? We've sent you to university. Why are you sitting here on the sofa? And they're so incredibly hard on themselves without realizing that there's this other thing that's been going on all along, and power's in the hands of the people who has always had power. And, you know, it makes me feel really sad when I hear people really take that on and personalize the a sense of failure. They feel personally that they've failed, when actually the stakes, and it's so much harder now. And I think the writers in Kenya have helped me to understand that. Their empathy that they feel towards the students they're writing for really shocked me. I thought they'd be like, they're lazy, they can't be bothered. They're like, listen, they understand the game. They understand that the degree is only one small part of it. They understand that this is so much more competitive. And it really goes back to what my grandmother was saying, that actually you have to do education for something more than just the qualification, because the qualification isn't this immediate guarantee of a job, of a life, of status that it was. And obviously that's very difficult for me to say as somebody in the university, as an academic that really believes in education. But I think it's about being honest, and I think it's about being humane.
1: You know, in all of this work that you've done, there is a very clear theme, and it reminds me of what you said about your mother when she signed the form, saying, go and do this, but I want you to think about power structures. And you've really run with that to the nth degree. What does your mother think of what you've done and what you've achieved?
0: I mean, she's incredibly proud. And she said at the time, actually, when I was doing the documentary, I was like, well, I mean, maybe a few people might look at this and it might be interesting to a few people. And she was like, no. You're making history with this. And we were like, no, we're just doing this teeny tiny documentary. And it's been, the reception globally has just been so phenomenal. I can't really get my head around how it's resonated. And I think it's resonated with people because people get a sense that there's something going on that they can't quite put their finger on. Why does the world look the way it does? Why is it not reflective of the diversity of efforts and all the diversity of people in the world? And so I think the way that it's resonated with people, I think, has been really powerful. Probably powerful for me. It's given me a lot of confidence, actually, to think that actually my work and my thoughts do resonate with people, that actually people feel and understand what you're saying. And that kind of human connection, I think, has been really powerful.
1: My heartfelt thanks to Professor Patricia Kingori for sharing her story and shedding a light on the world of shadow scholars. Today's producer is Anna Lacey. I'm Mubin Azar, and Outlook will be back again tomorrow. For now, from me and the team, thanks for listening and take care.
2: BBC World Service, and now history told by the people who were there. It's Witness History with me, Jane Wilkinson. This is the story of how a young woman arrived in Kenya as a princess and left as a queen.
3: How tragic to think that even though she was on the veranda at treetops, looking out on the wild animals of Africa, going about their strange ways in the moonlight, that at such a moment she should become queen.
2: BBC correspondent Frank Gillard reporting on the day 25-year-old Princess Elizabeth succeeded to the British throne in 1952. She and her husband, the Duke of Edinburgh, are less than a week into a five-month royal tour of the Commonwealth. But it's a trip they were never supposed to make. Elizabeth's father, King George VI, is being treated for lung cancer.

0: cancer, and he's too frail to make the journey. Instead, on a cold, late January day, he waves his daughter goodbye.
1: To London Airport come the King and Queen to speed their daughter and her husband on the first stage of their 30,000-mile journey to Australia and New Zealand. Princess Elizabeth and the Duke are taking the place of their Majesties, who were to have made the tour.
0: Their first stop on the trip is Kenya, where the visitors drive out to treetops, a lodge built into the branches of a giant fig tree on the Aberdare National Park. They climb the rickety wooden ladder to the top. On hand to help is Nahashan Murathi, one of the porters. He's speaking in 2012.
2: I got the beds ready, and then we went out into the forest to get firewood to cook their dinner. Then we went to get them and their bags, and in the evening, we served them their dinner. We stayed near them so that if they wanted to know the name of an animal, we could tell them.
0: As the sun sets, Elizabeth and Philip watch elephants and rhinos gather in the watering hole beneath their viewing platform. Fascinated, the princess takes out her cine camera. It's a relaxing overnight break before the tour moves on. I will come again, she is said to have promised the next morning. Later, the reporters covering the trip say she seems thrilled by the experience.
3: This is Frank Gillard speaking from Nairobi. I saw the princess shortly after 9 o'clock this morning. Then, looking a little tired but very happy, she was driving away from the treetop's hut where she and the Duke had spent the previous 19 hours, about as far removed from normal civilization as possible, watching wild game.
0: The couple returned to Sagana, a fishing lodge in the foothills of Mount Kenya, given to them by the Kenyan government as a wedding present.
3: After only a very few hours of sleep last night, they were naturally tired, and so they had an easy morning.
0: As yet, the royal party remains unaware of what has happened, almost 7,000 kilometres away. Because during the night, in his room on the Sandringham estate, the king has died. And life for the princess is about to change.
3: How tragic to think that even this morning, as she sat at breakfast, talking about her father and proudly describing how bravely he'd stood up to his illness and how well he'd recovered, sitting there in her yellow bush shirt and brown slacks, even at that moment, her father was lying dead and she had succeeded to his vast responsibilities.
0: Meanwhile, in London, Hyde Park Corner, the plan to notify officials and the royal family of the king's death is underway. A coded message is sent to the governor in Kenya, but the keys to the safe holding the code book are not at Government House, and the message can't be decoded.
3: Communications to that remote spot are naturally difficult, and it was many hours before the shattering news reached them. Some members of the royal entourage, including the new Queen's private secretary, Mr. Martin Charteris, were going up to treetops tonight. Mr. Charteris was just leaving the hotel when a pressman called him back. An agency flash had that moment been received, saying that the king was dead.
0: Shocked, Martin Charteris phones Sagana and speaks to the Duke's friend and equerry, Commander Mike Parker.
3: He said, "Mike, I'm afraid our mistress's father is dead." The equerry reported to the Duke, but nothing was said at that stage to the princess. Meanwhile, a strange thing happened. The sky, which had been clear and bright all morning with blazing sun, clouded over. It became dark and sultry. The storm rapidly developed and broke in cascading rain and heavy thunder. Through the storm, hampered by difficult communications, efforts were made to get through on the telephone to Government House in Nairobi and to Buckingham Palace to get confirmation of the news. At about 2:45 local time, the truth was known.
0: Elizabeth is now Her Majesty Queen of Great Britain and Northern Ireland, head of the Commonwealth and defender of the faith.
3: The Duke went to the princess and broke it to her. In the words of a member of the household, she bore it like a queen.
0: And when asked what name she would choose for her reign, Elizabeth famously replies, "My own name, of course." In Britain, the BBC relays the news of her father's death.
4: This is London. It was announced from Sandringham at 10:45 today, February the 6th, 1952, that the king, who retired to rest last night in his usual health, passed peacefully away in his sleep earlier this morning.
3: At 5:30 local time, 2 hours and 3 quarters after the news had reached her that she'd succeeded to the throne, the queen left the royal lodge. The Queen was in a beige dress with white hat and belt and shoes, for of course her wardrobe in this holiday lodge was very limited. The small procession of cars drove swiftly along the dusty roads. Even at such a time, the Queen was able to give a sad little wave and a brave smile when the Duke drew her attention to a small knot of sympathetic onlookers by the roadside. So they covered the 37 miles to Nanyuki, the little township which the royal couple were to have visited tomorrow. Nanyuki's decorations had all been hastily pulled down, for the Union Jacks had been nailed to the posts and they could not be flown at half-mast. Nanyuki's one main street was crowded with people, standing in the absolute silence of deep sympathy as the royal car passed through.
0: At the local airfield, officials and journalists are waiting. But at the request of the new Queen, and as a mark of respect, no pictures are taken. Frank sends back this report.
3: The Queen looked under a strain. As she reached the top step of the gangway, she turned once and smiled gravely. The usual wave of the hand was absent. And then the door of the aircraft closed behind her, and at 6:57, the plane took off into the gathering dusk. Already it was getting so dark that the plane was lost to sight almost at once. The sorrowful journey back to the motherland had begun.
0: On the evening of February the 7th, Elizabeth arrives home to a bereaved nation. A black mourning dress is hastily smuggled onto the plane before she emerges. Only a week has passed since her father waved her goodbye.
1: The princess we knew as a girl comes back to meet her ministers as queen over the great lands that for 15 years acknowledged her father as head.
0: And during her first Christmas broadcast, the new queen has this message for her subjects.
5: At my coronation next June, I shall dedicate myself anew to your service. I want to ask you all to pray for me on that day, that God may give me wisdom and strength to carry out the solemn promises I shall be making, and that I may faithfully serve him and you all the days of my life.
4: How many and how joyous were the people along the royal route as thousands heard the coronation service relayed through loudspeakers, and still the crowds were cheering.
0: And later, in the treetop's logbook, another Kenyan visitor, the British hunter Jim Corbett, is found to have written, "For the first time in the history of the world, a young girl climbed into a tree, one day a princess, and after having what she describes as her most thrilling experience, she climbed down from the tree next day, a queen." Elizabeth II will be queen for 70 years, the longest reigning monarch in British history. She dies in 2022. Witness History was produced and presented by me, Jane Wilkinson, using BBC Archive.
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8: Good morning. Iran calls off negotiations with President Trump and will wait for his term to end. A historian says Trump's zigzagging between war and peace won't win. It's Morning Edition from NPR News. A powerful earthquake in Colombia has killed more than 100 people. I'm Martinez.
9: And I'm Leila Fadel. The epicenter was in one of the poorest regions of the country. Survivors are sleeping outdoors to avoid further collapses. Also, what it means to live in a maternity care desert. It's Tuesday, August 11th. 1 year ago today, Trump deployed the National Guard to Washington, D.C. 800 troops then have grown to nearly 5,000 now. We track how much it's cost and whether research shows there has been any impact on crime. The news is next.
10: Live from NPR News in New York City, I'm Dwahli Saikautel. Six states hold primaries today, including in South Carolina, Vermont, and Minnesota. In that state, President Trump endorsed the MyPillow guy, Mike Lindell, for governor. In South Carolina, Trump is backing the sister of Lindsey Graham, Darlene, for Senate. Wisconsin Public Radio's Anya Van Wagtendonk reports that the Democratic Socialist running for governor, Francesca Hong, is running a very grassroots, volunteer-driven campaign.
11: Alongside the normal forums and meet and greets, there's been dance parties and live streams and cookouts, like where Hong herself cooks. But at the same time, she has said some controversial things over the years, especially on social media several years ago. So there are also a lot of Democrats who are worried that she cannot win a general election here in Wisconsin, where winning statewide usually hinges on just a few thousand moderate and independent voters.
10: That's Anya Van Wagtendonk of Wisconsin Public Radio. As part of the Trump administration's immigration crackdown, the State Department says it has revoked more than 175,000 visas, as NPR's Michelle Kellerman reports.
12: In a fact sheet touting the new figures, the State Department says a majority of the visas were revoked due to what it calls law enforcement encounters, though it didn't say how many foreign nationals were actually convicted of such crimes, which include assault, drunk driving, child abuse, and fraud. The statement highlights the decision to revoke visas of those who the Trump administration believes celebrated the assassination of Charlie Kirk last year. Secretary of State Marco Rubio has also determined some Iranian and a Cuban official accused of influence operations can be deported. The department says it is on track to beat last year's record numbers of visa revocations. Michelle Kellerman, NPR News, the State Department.
10: The extreme heat across the U.S. this summer has broken records. NPR's Lauren Sommer has more on a new report from federal forecasters.
13: Temperatures were hotter than average across almost the entire lower 48 states in July. On average, it was 3 degrees hotter than normal, according to a report from the National Oceanic and Atmospheric Administration. That set a new record, making it the warmest July in the U.S. in 132 years of record keeping. Nighttime temperatures were also the warmest on record, which exacerbates the impacts of heat waves since things don't cool down as much. The records were most extreme in the Inner Mountain West. Wyoming saw its hottest month of any month recorded. That drying heat has driven up the risk of wildfires across the western U.S. Lauren Sommer, NPR News.
10: New data out of Congo suggests that the latest Ebola outbreak is the fastest spreading on record. 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
14: For WKAR News, I'm Melissa Ingalls, and for Mallory Begay. President Donald Trump's new executive orders again try to restrict the U.S. Constitution's promise of birthright citizenship. Colin Jackson has more on what that could mean for Michigan.
15: The order tries to block birthright citizenship from applying in certain cases, like when parents travel here just to give birth. Michigan Immigrant Rights Center spokesperson Christine Sauvé says she's more concerned about what the impact could be culturally than legally.
16: In short, for what this means for people in Michigan, nothing changes right now. We'll be watching for litigation against these attempts.
15: But Sauvé fears the order is trying to reframe who counts as an American. The U.S. Supreme Court already struck down a previous federal executive order banning birthright citizenship from applying to children of non-citizens who didn't have green cards. I'm Colin Jackson.
14: Michigan State University is testing a new way to get critically injured police and military working dogs to specialized treatment by air. WKAR's Mako Jelinuski reports on a first-of-its-kind partnership that could change emergency care for working dogs across Michigan.
17: A Corwell Health AeroMed helicopter landed on campus Monday as part of testing for MSU's new Spartan Canine Shield initiative. It would be the first program of its kind in Michigan, designed to transport injured police and military dogs to advanced emergency treatment. Matthew Beal oversees emergency services at MSU's Veterinary Medical Center. He says helicopters could soon bring critically injured working dogs directly to MSU for rapid specialized care.
18: We're really hoping that we never have to push that button, because it means that, you know, a dog like Shadow over there has been critically ill or injured.
17: MSU has also built a hospital-wide response team that can mobilize critical care teams before a canine patient arrives. The program is currently being tested, with additional details about Spartan Canine Shield expected this fall. I'm Mako Jelinuski.
14: Commissioners for the Lansing Board of Water and Light's Board of Commissioners will vote on proposed rate hikes this evening. That includes a roughly 2% increase for residential electric customers and a 2 to 4% increase for water customers, depending on usage. Those hikes would generally mean a $1 to $2 jump in monthly bills. The BWL has cited rising costs tied to inflation and aging infrastructure in its proposal. The meeting is at 5:30 p.m. If approved, the rate hikes would go into effect in October. The African lion at Lansing's Potter Park Zoo has died. Coda was 19 years old and had recently undergone medical care for a severe spinal disease. The zoo team humanely euthanized him after he started to no longer respond to treatment. He surpassed the median life expectancy for African lions by several years.
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14: In mid-Michigan weather today, mostly cloudy with a chance of afternoon showers and thunderstorms and a high near 82.
9: It's Morning Edition from NPR News. I'm Leila Fadel in Washington, D.C.
8: And Amy Martinez in Los Angeles, California. President Trump wants Iran to pay the U.S. reparations for all the pain it's inflicted on the U.S. over decades.
9: Trump's request comes after Iran demanded the U.S. commit to, quote, compensation for violations of the framework agreement both countries signed in June that's meant to end the war. Here's what Trump told reporters at the White House Monday.
20: Well, we're going to ask for money for the damage they've done over a 50-year period, whether you go SS Cole or whether you go all of the people that were so badly hurt, so badly wounded or killed, many thousands of people.
9: In response, Iran now says it's completely ruling out any future negotiations, declaring it will wait out Trump's remaining time in office.
8: NPR's Franco Ordonez is here to tell us about all of this. So, Franco, it sounds like both sides are pretty dug in. So what does it say about the status of negotiations?
21: Yeah, I mean, I think it reflects how quickly these talks can turn sour. And in this case, how it can all happen in a very public fashion. I mean, it was just a week ago that Trump was touting great progress, as he has before, and even boasted that he would soon be announcing an agreement to reopen the Strait of Hormuz. That's obviously not happening now. Instead, he's signaling a change in tactics, saying he's going to be low-keying negotiations, calling it a chess match, and saying he's going to focus on economic pressure and also getting into this public spat about compensation. It all just does not project a terrible amount of confidence that a deal is around the corner, as he was suggesting last week.
8: Yes, yeah, so President Trump got very defensive when he was asked for a timeline to reopen the Strait. Let's listen to that.
20: The only one that has control of the Strait of Hormuz right now is the United States Navy. We have a blockade that's been infallible. It's a steel wall. And we let people in that we want to let in, and those people come in, and they've been coming in, and they're going out.
8: So Trump said this on Monday. He keeps repeating this, Franco. I mean, it sounds like nothing more that is not tethered to reality.
21: Right. I mean, very few ships are going in and out of the Strait. That is very clear. I think it really speaks to how desperate the president is to not only end the war, but to also present the U.S. as strong and not caving to pressure from Iran, a much smaller and weaker nation. I mean, Iran has already survived so much that the U.S. and Israel has waged on them militarily, short of ground troops. Corey Shockey served in the National Security Council in the George W. Bush White House. She told me that Iran has rightly assessed the president's desperation, the shortage of munitions, and that they understand the political pressure that Trump faces ahead of the midterms. And she says they're using all that leverage to make maximalist demands, which also stretch out this process and continue to hurt the president politically. She likens it to the political pressure around the 1979 Iranian hostage crisis that helped take down another president.
2: It looks to me like the Iranian regime wants to turn President Trump into Jimmy Carter. It wants to impose the kind of humiliation on President Trump that they imposed on President Carter. And I think they're pretty much succeeding at that.
8: The one difference there is that Carter was running for re-election, lost to Ronald Reagan. President Trump is not running for re-election. So it seems like a pattern here, though. Trump talked up an imminent deal with Iran. That still has not happened. He also talked about a deal with Israel geared toward disarming Hamas that Prime Minister Benjamin Netanyahu has now rejected. So what does that mean for the peace process?
21: I mean, it means no peace yet, eh? I mean, it's a significant setback for Trump. It was less than 2 weeks ago that Trump was touting the plan as a major breakthrough. The idea was for Hamas to disarm and Israeli forces to withdraw from Gaza. The problem is neither side is willing to go first. But so far, Trump is kind of downplaying it all. He was also asked about this yesterday and said that the relationship with Netanyahu is good.
8: That's White House correspondent Franco Ordonez. Franco, thanks.
21: Thanks, A.
9: Let's dive a little deeper into President Trump's handling of this war in Iran with historian Max Boot. He's a senior fellow at the Council on Foreign Relations and also a Washington Post columnist. Good morning and welcome to the program.
3: Good morning. Thanks for having me.
9: Max, Iran is now threatening to wait till the midterms and basically wait out the president's term, President Trump's term, before they negotiate on reopening the Strait of Hormuz. In your view, why is Iran willing to wait out the pain of U.S. attacks and the severe economic strain Iranian people are living through rather than negotiate?
3: Well, I think that President Trump has found himself in a very unenviable position with regard to Iran, which explains why he is being unable to end the war, with the war now going on more than 5 months after President Trump had estimated it would only last 4 to 5 weeks. Mm. I think the basic situation that Trump is in is that the Iranians neither fear him nor feel like they can make a deal with him. And that's not where you want to be. But that's kind of where we are in terms of.
9: And how did the United States get to this point where Iran neither fears them or trusts the administration to make a deal?
3: Well, the first part, neither why the Iranians no longer fear Trump. I mean, part of it is that for all these years, the U.S. has threatened military action against Iran. And now that it's happened, the Iranian regime sees that it has survived American military action. It has not been destroyed, even though obviously the supreme leader was killed, some other leaders were killed. But nevertheless, the regime is very much in control. And so many of Trump's threats have not come to pass. I mean, he's threatened at least seven times since the start of the war on February 28th to unleash devastating violence on Iran and then pulled back each time to say, well, you know, I'm going to give negotiations a chance. So that doesn't inspire a lot of fear in Iran because they see that Trump is desperate to get out of the war. He's making threats that he's not carrying out. The other part of it about why they feel like they can't make a deal with him is because when they did make a deal in June, the Memorandum of Understanding, it unraveled. And part of that was simply because it was so badly drafted that each side thought that they had something that the other side didn't think that they had. And this was over the control of the Strait of Hormuz, with the Iranians assuming that all traffic would have to go through their checkpoints, and the U.S. Thinking that no, it could, the U.S. Navy could escort ships through Omani waters outside of Iranian control. That led Iran to start attacking cargo ships and then led to U.S. retaliation and the whole accord unraveled. But that's the most, you know, that's the most recent time where the U.S. And Iran tried to reach a deal, and the Iranians feel like Trump betrayed the deal. Now, of course, Trump feels that the Iranians betrayed the deal. Mm-hmm. But the Iranians also, I mean, have this long-standing suspicion of the U.S. to include the fact that just in the last year, there have been a couple of times when Trump was negotiating with Iran and then ordered military attacks on Iran at the same time. The last time was in June of last year, the so-called 12-day war. Then, of course, the same thing happened in February 28th of this year, leading us to the current war. So basically, the Iranians are intensely distrustful of Trump, but they also are not that fearful of him anymore. And so that's why they feel free to continue taking actions that prolong the war.
9: So if Trump's strategy continues to be threatening, quote, military terror, as he has done, then saying, oh, actually, no, there's a deal in the making, it'll happen. What happens then with this war?
3: That's a great question. I think that's basically a recipe for endless war. I think, you know, in Trump's mind, what he's doing is the so-called art of the deal, that, you know, he is constantly threatening violence and then at the same time saying, like, let's talk. And so he thinks this is a brilliant negotiating strategy. But in fact, that's not how it's coming across to the Iranians. To them, it simply seems incoherent. And that makes Trump somebody they feel like they can't negotiate with seriously. And so that's why we're in this endless war and in another forever war. And remember, President Trump ran for office promising to extricate the United States from wars. But now he started one that he doesn't seem to know how to get out of.
1: But what is different here? I mean, Trump has made deals with this kind of strategy in the past during this administration. He did broker a ceasefire that freed the hostages from Gaza. What makes his approach here guaranteed to fail, as you've put it?
3: Well, I think part of it is that the Iranians feel like they have the upper hand here. That wasn't the case with Hamas in Gaza, which had taken quite a pounding. In this case, the Iranians feel like they are in the driver's seat because this war has led them to discover their true power, which is not the nuclear program, but it's their ability to control traffic in and out of the Strait of Hormuz, which is the waterway through which 20% of the world's oil passes. The Iranians feel like this is a weapon, this is a tool that they can use for the long term to guarantee their own security against U.S. attack. And so they're determined not to give up control of the Strait of Hormuz. So that's really the sticking point here, is it's not the nuclear program, it's not all these other issues that Trump cited in starting the war. It's this entirely new issue of the Strait of Hormuz, and the Iranians have made clear they're not going to give up control. And so basically, to try to extricate himself from the conflict, they're demanding that Trump cede Iran control of this international waterway. And so far, Trump has not quite been willing to do that, even though he's made other concessions to the Iranians. And so therefore, the war continues.
1: In your view, what should he be doing in this situation?
3: Well, I think he's got two basic options. One is conciliation, the other is confrontation. In other words, he can either continue the conflict as it is, he can escalate, or he can try to end it. I mean, I think at this point, he's in such a weak position that conciliation is the path that makes the most sense, which probably means ceding some degree of reigning control over the Strait of Hormuz. Mm. But remember, this is a war that has the support of less than a third of the American public. We're running out of munitions, so I don't think he has any real choice. But if he wants to, and that seems to be the way he's leaning now, he can continue the conflict, he can continue the blockade on Iranian shipping and hope that as the economic damage to Iran grows, Iran will become more malleable. But the one thing he should not do is zigzag back and forth between conciliation and confrontation. Mm-hmm. That is an approach guaranteed to fail, but unfortunately, that is exactly what he is doing.
1: That's Max Boot. He's a senior fellow at the Council on Foreign Relations and a columnist for The Washington Post. Thank you for your time and your insights.
3: Thank you so much.

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1: It's 8:19, and you're listening to Morning Edition on WKAR. I'm Melissa Ingalls, in for Mallory Begay. In news today, Kent County will soon be using a new artificial intelligence system to recover recyclable waste before it heads to the landfill. Dee Morrison reports.
2: The Kent County Department of Public Works is piloting an AMP-1 municipal solid waste processing system to recover valuable recyclable waste material before it goes into landfills or is burned at the waste-to-energy facility. Director of Public Works, Dar Boss.
3: The waste-to-energy facility is a phenomenal asset in Kent County. We operate well below, like 90% below our permit limits, right? We operate a really, really good facility. And what Kent County officials are trying to do here is to modernize and take our next steps with that facility.
2: The system under construction uses AI computer vision and pneumatic sorting to extract cardboard and select plastics from municipal solid waste, which enhances the thermal efficiency of remaining waste.
3: The plant can process today about 200,000 tons of material. And that's what we combust, we generate electricity, we make steam, but we want to be able to handle up to 400,000 tons in the future as Grand Rapids and the West Michigan Kent County community grows.
2: Boss notes that Kent County will be the first in the nation to implement an AI-based extraction system at a waste energy facility as a fast, scalable way to modernize it without a complete overhaul.
3: AMP is stepping up and they're providing a lot of the equipment and the operation at no cost so that we can learn with them what it takes to operate these facilities.
2: I'm Dee Morrison.
1: And stay with us. We'll have all the latest news headlines for you in about 10 minutes. President Trump's deployment of the National Guard in Washington, D.C. has lasted 1 year. The presence of armed, uniformed troops there has become increasingly normalized. We'll hear more about that coming up on Morning Edition in about 20 minutes.
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0: It's Morning Edition from NPR News. I'm Leila Fadel.
5: And I'm Martinez. It's been a bad summer for foodborne illnesses. The cyclosporiasis outbreak began in May. Tens of thousands of people got sick with diarrhea, mostly from iceberg lettuce processed by Taylor Farms. Two people died. Now, the Centers for Disease Control and Prevention says it traced 345 salmonella infections to jalapenos from Mexico. Now, that prompted Taylor Farms to recall its jalapeno products. NPR's Yuki Noguchi reports on what makes this season of sickness especially tricky.
6: Pathogens can spread easily in heat, especially when commingled in large processing and distribution operations. The huge ongoing cyclosporiasis outbreak was traced to a single large producer who had supplied lettuce from Mexico to chain restaurants and stores across the U.S. Similarly, salmonella-tainted jalapenos traveled to 27 states through Coast Citrus distributors. But Dr. Ann Zink says this year's foodborne outbreaks are also worse because states have fewer tools to fight them. Zink is an emergency physician and former chief medical officer for the state of Alaska. She says the CDC and Food and Drug Administration fund state and local food safety programs. The Trump administration cuts are now hampering those efforts.
7: A state like Alaska doesn't have the ability to do a large outbreak investigation like this across multiple states without the partnership with CDC.
6: Staff that support states were also slashed.
7: Epidemiologists and team reach out to CDC regularly to understand what they're seeing in a larger context nationally, which is really important. And when those personnel are gone, the positions are unfilled, it really slows not only the reporting, but the disease investigation.
6: That, she says, has left the public with many questions. Yuki Noguchi, NPR News.
0: Millions of people in the U.S. have no access to local maternity care. The March of Dimes has a report today on these maternity care deserts, counties with no labor and delivery hospitals, birthing centers, or obstetric clinicians. NPR's Kristen Wright reports on efforts to change that.
8: Baby River Emmanuel has a lot to say.
9: Good morning.
8: Her mother, Nadia Granby, is cherishing these moments for countless reasons.
10: Did you sleep well last night? Oh, you did.
8: Besides being a mother, she spends her days and many nights caring for other moms and babies, driving hundreds of miles a day sometimes through Alabama.
11: It is an amazing joy to see families who feel safe.
8: Granby is proud to be a licensed and certified professional midwife. Midwives are medically trained to do many of the same things as doctors when women are having babies in low-risk situations. But Granby says one main difference is that midwives are able to give more personalized care.
11: It is about how are you doing emotionally, spiritually, physically? What support do you have? Who's around you that's going to be with you throughout the pregnancy?
8: Research shows midwife births lead to lower rates of both cesarean section and complications. Midwives deliver in hospitals, birth centers, and at homes and continue care after the baby's born.
11: Who's going to show up postpartum to cook you some food, to make sure you stay in the bed and you're not doing too much?
8: The reason Granby travels all those miles to see clients is because many of them live in communities without access to maternity care.
12: This goes beyond a mere inconvenience.
8: That's Dr. Michael Warren, Chief Medical and Health Officer for the March of Dimes, an organization that works to improve health outcomes for mothers and babies in the U.S.
12: We know that those women who live in maternity care deserts are more likely to have bad outcomes when it comes to their pregnancies.
8: The March of Dimes 2026 Maternity Care Desert Report, Nowhere to Go, paints a troubling picture. It finds one in three counties are maternity care deserts where there are no obstetric clinicians or birthing facilities. Part of the problem? More than 500 hospitals closed maternity wards between 2010 and 2022, according to a study published in a leading medical journal, leaving millions of women of reproductive age in maternity care deserts.
12: Those counties collectively are home to 2.4 million women of reproductive age, and they're counties where 150,000 births occur every year.
8: It's a problem that affects women in both rural and urban communities and drives up infant mortality rates. More than 20,000 babies die before their first birthday every year in the U.S., according to the Centers for Disease Control and Prevention. And about 600 women a year don't survive pregnancy-related complications.
12: Unfortunately, in the United States, we live in a country that is among the most dangerous developed countries in the world for giving birth.
8: Especially for women of color. According to the most recent maternal mortality data from the March of Dimes and the CDC, rates of maternal death are significantly higher for Indigenous and Black women. Midwife Nadia Granby feels the loss.
11: It's really about the history in this country of how we as Black women have not been heard and mistreated and abused, and especially in the state that I'm in Alabama.
8: She's passionate about undoing those disparities as a midwife. The March of Dimes says midwives are part of the solution and critical to expanding access to maternity care.
12: Midwives are a very important part of this picture. They are a vital part of the maternity care team.
8: Midwives currently attend about 12% of births. That's 4% more than a decade ago. But some states have laws making it harder for them to practice. Midwives have filed lawsuits against several southern states. In Alabama, they're suing over licensing requirements. State health officials there argue doctors should always be involved in the birthing process to protect health and safety. The March of Dimes disagrees and is advocating for key policies to support midwifery care, including expanded hospital privileges for midwives like Granby, who sees a brighter future in her baby's brown eyes.
11: I have tremendous hope for positive change.
8: She's opening her first office in Birmingham to see clients, but she'll still keep crisscrossing the state so that some families don't have to. Kristen Wright, NPR News.
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1: It's 8:29 now. Thanks for listening to Morning Edition here on WKAR. I'm Melissa Ingalls in for Mallory Begay. News headlines in just a moment, and in about 20 minutes, it's the Marketplace Morning Report. In Capital Region weather today, mostly cloudy skies with a chance of afternoon showers and thunderstorms and a high near 82. Tonight, a chance of rain and storms and a low around 64. And on Wednesday, partly sunny skies, a slight chance of rain and thunderstorms and a high near 84.
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13: Live from NPR News in Washington, I'm Dave Mattingly. Voters in six states are going to the polls today to choose candidates for the November elections. In Minnesota, the Democratic Senate primary is being closely watched. That's where Congresswoman Angie Craig, a moderate, is up against the state's progressive lieutenant governor, Peggy Flanagan. In Wisconsin, Democratic Socialist Francesca Hong is considered the frontrunner among four candidates for the Democratic gubernatorial nomination. A new poll commissioned by supporters of election reforms finds voters in the U.S. are open to making big changes to how members of Congress are elected. NPR's Ashley Lopez has more.
14: The poll shows there's significant support for moving the U.S. toward proportional representation. It's a system used in most democracies that elects multiple representatives in a single district, according to a party's vote share. Lee Drutman with the liberal think tank New America partnered with the advocacy group Fix Our House to commission the poll of 1,000 voters. He says they found this idea was supported by a margin of 2-1.
15: So probably the most appealing aspect of proportional representation based on this polling is that it provides a solution to gerrymandering, and it increases the competition for voters.
14: More than 90% of House elections this year are uncompetitive. Ashley Lopez, NPR News.
13: This is NPR News from Washington.
1: For WKAR News, I'm Melissa Ingalls in for Mallory Begay. The state's energy regulator is hosting a workshop in Grand Rapids tonight to talk about improving energy affordability. Dustin Dwyer reports.
16: As electricity rates are set to rise for many Michigan customers, the Michigan Public Service Commission is looking to revamp its energy assistance programs. The goal is for no household to have to spend more than 6% of its income on energy. Samarth Mediker is with Advanced Energy United. It's a trade group for alternative energy companies. He says growing energy demands will continue to put pressure on prices.
17: One of the things we should continue to focus on, and the narrative should be focused on, is on the distribution system upgrades that would otherwise still need to be made.
16: The MPSC will also host a workshop on affordability in Detroit on September 3rd. I'm Dustin Dwyer.
1: The Michigan Immigrant Rights Center says it hasn't yet gotten many calls about a new federal executive order taking aim at birthright citizenship. The new orders from the Trump administration try to limit people's ability to travel to the U.S. to give birth, and if people do make that trip, to block birthright citizenship from applying. Michigan Immigrant Rights Center spokesperson Christine Sauvé predicts courts will find the orders unconstitutional, so ultimately nothing changes legally, but
18: what is changing and what has changed is how our government, particularly this federal administration, is thinking about people who want to build a life in the United States and who is American and who belongs here. And that I think weighs heavy on all of us.
1: The 14th Amendment guarantees citizenship to everyone born in the U.S. or to a U.S. citizen abroad. This summer, the U.S. Supreme Court found that applies with very few exceptions. In Capital Region weather today, mostly cloudy with a chance of afternoon showers and thunderstorms and a high near 82. Chance of rain tonight with a low around 64.
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3: 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I'm Leila Fadel in Washington, D.C.
5: And Amy Martinez in Los Angeles, California. Rescue teams in western Colombia are working to find people trapped after a powerful 7.4 earthquake caused widespread destruction.
3: More than 130 people were killed by the quake on Monday. Authorities say that number is likely to rise. Thousands of people were killed in an earthquake in neighboring Venezuela a little more than a month ago.
5: Reporter Manuel Rueda is in Bogota. Manuel, how widespread is the damage from this earthquake?
21: The damage is basically along four cities in the west of Colombia and some small towns in between. The hardest hit places have been Cali, Pereira, Manizales, and Quibdó in the Chocó region. And these are places with very different landscapes. So Chocó is sparsely populated. There's a lot of rainforest there and few roads. And then towards the south, it gets more mountainous. It's the area known as the Coffee Axis. And the mountains also present the risk of landslides. So that's where the city of Pereira is located. The mayor there said that there's at least 15 buildings where people could still be trapped under the rubble. He said that at least 55 people were killed in that city. And the biggest of the cities that has been affected is Cali, where the mayor said that 40 buildings were destroyed and confirmed the deaths of at least 15 people.
5: Wow. Okay. How are rescue efforts going?
21: Well, they're already going on around the clock. In Cali, the mayor said they managed to pull 37 people out of the rubble on Monday. They still have teams working there. However, you know, Cali, you can get aid quickly because there's a major airport there. Some areas, it's going to take more time to get aid. For example, in the Chocó region where the roads are in bad shape and where there's many small towns that don't have an airport or that might even be tough to get to with a helicopter. So they're going to have to wait for trucks to bring aid. You know, that's the case in San José del Palmar, which is the town closest to the epicenter. And it's just located in a very remote area on top of a mountain ridge with no airport access whatsoever.
5: So given how many Colombians have lost their homes, I mean, how are the survivors coping and dealing with what they have to deal with now?
21: Yeah, you have many people sleeping outdoors because they're afraid of going back into their buildings because the structures have been seriously damaged. Also, in Cali, they turned a baseball stadium into a shelter, as well as a smaller arena. In Manizales, a basketball arena is now a shelter. And one thing that's particular to Colombia, perhaps, is that in some of these cities, they've declared curfews because they're afraid of the activities of criminals and possible looting. So in Cali and Pereira, for instance, there are curfews from around 8 p.m. to 6 a.m., which is when the sun comes back up in Colombia. And the president of Colombia has been visiting some of these areas and also offering some solutions. Like, for example, in Chocó, he offered a rent subsidy to families that have been affected by the earthquake and have lost their homes, which just in Chocó, they estimated 1,400 families.
5: All right, that's reporter Manuel Rueda in Bogotá. Thank you very much.
21: Thanks.
3: A year ago today, President Trump deployed the National Guard to Washington, D.C. with the stated reason of driving down crime. Today, thousands of armed troops have quietly become a fixture of daily life in the nation's capital. NPR's Kat Lonsdorf has been following the deployment since the beginning, and she joins us now. Good morning, Kat.
22: Hey, good morning, Leila.
3: So it's been a year with the National Guard patrolling the Capitol. What is this all costing?
22: Yeah, it's hard to know the cost up to the minute, but using an estimate by the nonpartisan Congressional Budget Office last year, it costs about $3 million per day at the current number of troops we have in the city. And this deployment has been extended until Inauguration Day, January 20th of 2029. So the long-term cost of this will be in the billions of dollars. You know, that also means that we will likely have troops here in the city for another 2.5 years, which has a lot of residents and constitutional experts worried about the normalization of armed, uniformed military on the streets of an American city for an extended period of time. You know, using the military for policing is not a sign of a healthy democracy. Experts I've talked to over the past year are really concerned that this deployment is setting a new norm for the country.
3: Setting a new norm for the country. Just remind us, when Trump decided to deploy the National Guard, which was extremely unusual, what was his reasoning?
22: Yeah, it started last August when President Trump declared a crime emergency in the city. That was despite D.C. hitting a 30-year low in violent crime earlier last year before that declaration. Trump deployed the D.C. National Guard to the city, which is something he can do here because of the unique nature of the city as a federal district, not a state. The president controls the National Guard. And pretty immediately, several Republican governors began sending their Guard members to participate. So what started out as 800 troops soon grew to 2,000, and now we're at nearly 5,000 armed and uniformed troops from more than 20 different states.
3: Oh, so that explains why I see them even more often now.
22: Yeah, me too. I see them every day, multiple times a day. On Sunday morning, I was out running errands for a few hours, and I decided to count how many I saw. I saw 21 National Guard members before noon patrolling various neighborhoods. This is not a popular deployment in D.C. There's been a lot of pushback against it. The D.C. Attorney General sued to end it pretty immediately, but that lawsuit is now with a federal appeals court. Local officials pretty much across the board, from the mayor to the city council, are against it. Activists have hung up signs around the city that say troops out, National Guard go home. But because D.C. isn't a state, there's a lot less it can do to push back. The troops are mostly doing what they call presence patrols. They're making their presence known in order to discourage crime. But I want to note, though, the Guard here can't make arrests. They're not trained in civilian policing. They can detain people, though.
3: I think the big question is, has this deployment, which is costing so much, driven down crime?
22: Well, it's a hard thing to measure. Like I said, crime was already trending down in D.C. before this deployment. President Trump has repeatedly touted this deployment as a success, claiming falsely that there is, quote, almost no crime in D.C. now. But the most recent data from the city shows that there has been a 3% increase in violent crime in the past year. In fact, there have been two different studies recently that have found that the National Guard presence has had no effect on violent crime in the city, and that it's had a minimal effect on more opportunistic crimes like theft or car break-ins. And both of those studies also found that you could have better, maybe much better outcomes for much cheaper with simply more engaged local policing.
3: That's NPR's Kat Lonsdorf. Thank you, Kat.
22: Thanks, Layla.

0: You're listening to Death Cab for Cutie, performing at the Dining Desk. The video just dropped today. 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
1: It's August 11th, and this is your Michigan Minute. Historic rains battered Detroit on this day in 2014. Weather Service archives report that it was the heaviest one-day rainfall in about 90 years. Flooding swept through southeast Michigan, forcing power outages, closing freeways, and killing at least two people. Also today in 1971, a tense operation at Detroit's Mount Sinai Hospital as Dr. Adrian Kantrowitz headed the team to install his new device into a 63-year-old Haskell Shanks of Warren, Michigan. After the operation, Mr. Shanks became the first American to receive a mechanical heart pump located in his left ventricle. Quite a medical achievement from today in 1971. And that is your Michigan Minute.

0: Good morning, I'm Jody Knoll. There are no composer or performer birthdays to celebrate today. Instead, we'll celebrate that most prolific composer of the Baroque era, Anonymous. Join me for an hour of pieces composed by Anonymous, beginning with the Anonymous Sonata No. 54 for 24 trumpets and timpani at 9 on 90.5 Classical.
1: It's Morning Edition on WKAR. The Marketplace Morning Report is coming up in just a few minutes. And classical music starts at 9 on 90.5 WKAR. In weather today, mostly cloudy with a chance of afternoon showers and thunderstorms and a high near 82. Tonight, a chance of rain and storms, low around 64. And Wednesday, partly sunny skies with a slight chance of rain and thunderstorms and a high near 84.
2: Good morning, I'm Leila Faldin. Swimmers in Spain were enjoying a beautiful day on the beach this past weekend until they saw a fin sticking out of the water. One beachgoer furiously swam away, but the fin didn't belong to a shark. It was a giant tuna. The fish seemed to have been injured and was thrashing its way to shore. Once people realized that this wasn't a Jaws situation, they rushed to help. Using deck chairs and sunbeds, they pushed the tuna back into deeper water. It's Morning Edition.
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2: 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I'm Leila Faldin.
4: And I'm A. Martinez. Hunter Biden says his father's cancer appears to be worsening. He told the BBC that prostate cancer is causing former President Joe Biden a lot of pain in his bones and has spread, quote, elsewhere. To help us understand this, we've called Dr. Otis Brawley. He's a prostate cancer expert at the Kimmel Cancer Center at Johns Hopkins University.

0: surgeon, and then the tumor will shrink for a time. And then there's a point in time when the tumor starts growing despite that treatment. We have to go on to other treatments. And so I cannot speculate on the president's prognosis. I certainly wish him well. But I can tell you that there's still a number of different treatments that are available, and patients like this can do quite well.
1: So if it gets to the bones, it's not necessarily the worst news possible.
0: That's right. That's right. Indeed, of my patients who are in their 70s and 80s, perhaps the majority who have metastatic disease to bone ultimately die of cardiovascular disease or something unrelated to their prostate cancer.
1: Okay, so what does pain management then look like day to day for a patient like Joe Biden's at 83?
0: It can vary. If there's pain just in one or two sites, it can be radiation focally localized to those areas to try to sterilize the bone of the tumor. And the pain is actually caused because the tumor interrupts the bony architecture and causes a fracture. It's just like a fracture that you or I might have from trauma, and that's the pain that the person has. If we can sterilize the tumor from that site, you can actually promote bone healing. Sometimes our surgeons will actually put a bone cement into the crack to actually stop the crack from moving. If those things don't work, we have to resort to oral medications like non-steroidals, or we can actually start ramping things up even to opioids. There are also some radiopharmaceuticals. These are radioactive drugs that we can inject to actually kill off the cancer and again promote healing.
1: Joe Biden is still making public appearances and plans to release a memoir after the election. Doctor, is that a typical level of activity for someone with this diagnosis?
0: There is no typical level. Okay. I've had patients like the president who've had this for 25 years. Certainly that's an outlier, but many people are very functional for 5 or 6 years. You know, so the life expectancy of your typical 83-year-old without prostate cancer is 6 years, and many of our prostate cancer patients surpass that even.
1: Okay, that's Dr. Otis Brawley. He's an oncologist and the Bloomberg Distinguished Professor at Johns Hopkins University's Kimmel Cancer Center. Doctor, thank you.
0: Thank you.
1: It's Morning Edition from NPR News. I'm E. Martinez.
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3: It's about 10 minutes before 9 now, and stay with us for classical music here on 90.5 WKAR. I'm Melissa Ingalls, sitting in for Mallory Begay, and here's our weather forecast today. Mostly cloudy with a chance of afternoon showers and thunderstorms and a high near 82. Tonight, a chance of rain and thunderstorms with a low around 64, and partly sunny for Wednesday, maybe a few rain showers and thunderstorms and a high near 84. 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Pulitzer Prize finalist Shangri Lee shares the childhood memories that inspired him. Also on the program, if you're multitasking right now, it is likely making you less productive, more stressed, and worse at your job. Office workers now switch tasks every 45 seconds on average, down from every 3 minutes in 2004. How radical simplicity and self-imposed time constraints can bring back creativity and productivity, and all the news on Here and Now from noon to 2 on 102.3 WKAR News Talk.

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1: Marketplace Morning Report is supported by Horizon 3, bringing the attacker's perspective to cybersecurity by helping organizations autonomously test, fix, and verify their defenses against AI-powered threats. Horizon3.ai.
0: From Marketplace in Washington, I'm Kimberly Adams. President Trump is extending a policy intended to counteract oil disruptions caused by the Iran war. His waiver of the Jones Act has another 3 months. That law normally requires cargo ships transporting goods between U.S. ports to be owned and operated by Americans. Marketplace's Nova Safo has the details.
2: President Trump first waived the Jones Act in mid-March. That waiver was set to expire on Sunday. Now the president is extending it for another 90 days. The White House says the waivers worked, helping move more diesel, jet fuel, and gasoline across the country. But at the pump, critics such as the Seafarers International Union say it's at best made a difference of a few cents per gallon. And American shippers say it's hurting them. At a Senate hearing in June, Clay Heil with the U.S. maritime logistics company Crowley testified about the repercussions of a potential extension.
3: To be extended again would be another signal to the investment community and to companies like ours and to mariners that the Jones Act is unstable. Investment will flee.
2: This time around, the White House is narrowing its waiver from a blanket one to something more targeted, requiring approval of individual voyages. I'm Nova Safo for Marketplace.
0: According to Cox Automotive, the used car wholesale prices, that's what dealers pay for cars they sell to consumers, rose an average of 1.7% year over year in July. But prices for two categories of used cars rose much higher. Electric vehicles increased 10.5%, and compact cars were up just over 4%. Marketplace's Henry Epp reports on what that tells us about consumer preferences right now.
4: With an EV, you never have to buy gas. With a compact car, think a Honda Civic, you'll go a lot further on a tank of gas than you will in a big SUV. So with gas at $4 a gallon, Sam Fiorani at Auto Forecast Solutions says it's not a coincidence that used electric and smaller cars are in high demand.
5: Buyers are more frugal. They're looking for more affordability. They're looking for better gas mileage. They're looking for lower cost.
4: While they're both rising in price, the markets for used electrics and compacts are a bit different. 3 years ago, EV leases were cheap thanks to federal incentives. Now those leased cars are hitting the used market, says Carl Brower at iccars.com.
6: A lot of people had predicted a drop in used EV prices because so many would be flooding onto the used market in the next 12 months.
4: Instead, as gas prices have risen, so has demand for used EVs, pushing up their wholesale price. The supply of used compact cars, on the other hand, has been shrinking, Brower says. For the last decade or so, car companies have made a lot more SUVs and crossovers and fewer sedans.
6: There's not as wide of spectrum to choose from, and there aren't as many available.
4: Now that limited compact car supply is hitting rising demand from consumers who just want the cheapest car on the lot. I'm Henry Epp for Marketplace.
0: Let's do the numbers. Dow, S&P, and NASDAQ futures are up in the 0.1% to 0.4% range, with the Dow future up 51 points.
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0: All the data center construction that's been happening over the last year has been pushing up demand for semiconductors, memory chips, and other electronics. But it's also pushed up demand for labor to build these data centers. The construction sector added 22,000 jobs in July, according to the Department of Labor. Marketplace's Justin Ho has more on how this wave of construction is affecting the labor market.
7: Up until last year, construction workers were not in high demand, says Nicole Servi, an economist with Wells Fargo.
8: A lot of that had to do with just higher interest rates were really starting to weigh on the extent to which firms in an industry like construction could expand.
7: But last year, Servi says job openings in construction started to stabilize, and more recently, they've been picking up. Meanwhile, average wages are up more than 4% from a year ago, outpacing wage growth overall.
8: And if you look beneath the surface, obviously there's many different types of construction. A lot of that growth in construction payrolls, actually all of it is coming from non-residential construction.
7: As in data centers. Courtney Schupert is an economist with Macro Policy Perspectives. She says that's welcome news for the workers building these things. That's because wage gains in construction are outpacing inflation. It also helps that most data centers are being built in rural areas, according to Pew Research.
9: Those wage gains, they go further in a rural area. So for those workers and those families, that's really exciting.
7: But not so exciting for the economy overall. Non-residential construction jobs make up only 3% of the entire labor market. And even though the sector is hiring, it's not nearly enough to offset all of the other sectors that have been slowing down.
9: Information and tech has lost jobs. So has finance. So has mining and trade, transportation and utilities. So has manufacturing.
7: Meanwhile, all of those new data center construction jobs are also reducing how many workers are available to build anything else.
10: The fact that there's so much growth in these non-residential construction projects, they are taking away workers from the residential construction side.
7: That's Danushka Nanyakara with the National Association of Home Builders. She says the home construction industry had been having a hard time finding workers well before this wave of data center construction.
10: There is a finite number of workers that we have access to for various reasons, right? We have an aging labor force. We don't really have young people coming in. About 30% of the labor is foreign-born workers.
7: And the Trump administration's crackdown on immigration has caused the available pool of workers to shrink further. Courtney Schupert with Macro Policy Perspective says all of these constraints on available labor mean fewer projects will get done.
9: You know, if you talk about electricians or roofers or things like that, that is a skilled job. And if you don't have those skilled workers in place when you need them, the entire project gets slowed down.
7: And that can clog up the pipeline of new homes and data centers. I'm Justin Ho for Marketplace.
0: Our producers are Emma Condon, Tamar Fagan, Ashley Rodriguez, Ariana Rosas, and Erica Soderstrom. Our senior producer is Alex Schroeder, and our supervising senior producer is Meredith Gerritsen-Morby. And in Washington, I'm Kimberly Adams with the Marketplace Morning Report. 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

0: Good morning. Wisconsin votes today with a self-described Democratic socialist on the primary ballot for governor. Is a progressive or a moderate more likely to beat a Republican in a swing state? It's Morning Edition from NPR News. Alabama also has a primary today. It's the second of the year. I'm Layla Faldin.
1: And I'm A. Martinez. The state changed its election map after the Supreme Court allowed for more partisan gerrymandering. The redo is confusing voters. And 40 years after Paul Simon's Graceland, Howe was inspired by a bootleg cassette of South African music. I think his hit, though, was one letter too long. Should have been, "You Can Call Me A." It's Tuesday, August 11th. On this day in 1929, Babe Ruth became the first major league player to hit 500 home runs. News is next.
2: Live from NPR News in New York City, I'm Dwahali Saikautel. President Trump is clapping back over Iran's latest financial demands to reopen the Strait of Hormuz. As NPR's Franco Ordonez reports, Trump says he has some demands of his own.
3: It was just a week ago that Trump was boasting that he would soon be announcing an agreement to reopen the Strait of Hormuz. But now both sides are making demands for compensation. Cori Shaki served in the George W. Bush White House. She said Iran has rightly assessed the president's desperation to end the war and is trying to hurt the president politically, likening it to the 1979 Iranian hostage crisis that helped take down another former president.
4: It looks to me like the Iranian regime wants to turn President Trump into Jimmy Carter, wants to impose the kind of humiliation on President Trump that they imposed on President Carter.
3: And she says they appear to be succeeding. Franco Ordonez, NPR News.
2: First responders in dozens of cities across Colombia are desperately hoping to find people trapped after a powerful 7.4 earthquake destroyed or damaged some 1,600 buildings. So far, more than 130 people were killed by the quake yesterday. From Bogota, reporter Manuel Rueda has the latest about Colombia's third largest city.
5: Cali, you can get aid quickly because there's a major airport there. Some areas, it's going to take more time to get aid. For example, in the Chocó region, where the roads are in bad shape and where there's many small towns that don't have an airport or that might even be tough to get to with a helicopter. So they're going to have to wait for trucks to bring aid. You know, that's the case in San José del Palmar, which is the town closest to the epicenter. And it's just located in a very remote area on top of a mountain ridge with no airport access whatsoever.
2: He said many survivors are sleeping outdoors to avoid further collapses from aftershocks. Only a month ago in neighboring Venezuela, thousands of people were killed in an earthquake. Democratic voters will choose a nominee for an open U.S. Senate seat in Minnesota today. As Minnesota Public Radio's Clay Masters reports, the issue dominating the competitive primary is the response to the Trump administration's immigration crackdown there.
6: Lieutenant Governor Peggy Flanagan regularly brings up a vote her opponent, Congresswoman Angie Craig, made in Congress.
7: My primary opponent voted for Donald Trump's immigration bill and was the only Minnesota Democrat to do so.
6: Craig says she regrets the vote. She focuses on her track record winning the state's most competitive congressional district and her time in Washington.
8: I'm the experienced person in Washington who has a track record already of taking on Donald Trump and getting bills passed.
6: Minnesota Republicans are also selecting a nominee for the open U.S. Senate seat.
2: This is NPR.
9: For WKAR News, I'm Melissa Ingalls in for Mallory Begay. President Donald Trump's new executive orders again try to restrict the U.S. Constitution's promise of birthright citizenship. Colin Jackson has more on what that could mean for Michigan.
10: The order tries to block birthright citizenship from applying in certain cases, like when parents travel here just to give birth. Michigan Immigrant Rights Center spokesperson Christine Sauvé says she's more concerned about what the impact could be culturally than legally.
11: In short, for what this means for people in Michigan, nothing changes right now. We'll be watching for litigation against these attempts.
10: But Sauvé fears the order is trying to reframe who counts as an American. The U.S. Supreme Court already struck down a previous federal executive order banning birthright citizenship from applying to children of non-citizens who didn't have green cards. I'm Colin Jackson,
9: Michigan State University is testing a new way to get critically injured police and military working dogs to specialized treatment by air. WKAR's Mako Jelinuski reports on a first-of-its-kind partnership that could change emergency care for working dogs across Michigan.
12: A Corwell Health AeroMed helicopter landed on campus Monday as part of testing for MSU's new Spartan Canine Shield initiative. It would be the first program of its kind in Michigan, designed to transport injured police and military dogs to advanced emergency treatment. Matthew Beal oversees emergency services at MSU's Veterinary Medical Center. He says helicopters could soon bring critically injured working dogs directly to MSU for rapid specialized care.
13: We're really hoping that we never have to push that button, because it means that, you know, a dog like Shadow over there has been critically ill or injured.
12: MSU has also built a hospital-wide response team that can mobilize critical care teams before a canine patient arrives. The program is currently being tested, with additional details about Spartan Canine Shield expected this fall. I'm Mako Jelinuski.
9: Commissioners for the Lansing Board of Water and Light's Board of Commissioners will vote on proposed rate hikes this evening. That includes a roughly 2% increase for residential electric customers and a 2-4% increase for water customers, depending on usage. Those hikes would generally mean a $1 to $2 jump in monthly bills. The BWL has cited rising costs tied to inflation and aging infrastructure in its proposal. The meeting is at 5:30 p.m. If approved, the rate hikes would go into effect in October. The African lion at Lansing's Potter Park Zoo has died. Coda was 19 years old and had recently undergone medical care for a severe spinal disease. The zoo team humanely euthanized him after he started to no longer respond to treatment. He surpassed the median life expectancy for African lions by several years.
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9: In mid-Michigan weather today, mostly cloudy with a chance of afternoon showers and thunderstorms and a high near 82.
0: It's Morning Edition from NPR News. I'm Leila Fadel in Washington, D.C.
1: And I'm A. Martinez in Los Angeles, California. It is primary day in six states.
0: President Trump may not be on the ballot, but he's a big factor in several of today's races. In Minnesota, Trump endorsed Mike Lindell for governor. He's the MyPillow guy who echoed Trump's false denials about the 2020 election results. And Trump is backing the sister of Lindsey Graham, Darlene, for Senate in South Carolina.
1: Alabama, Connecticut, and Vermont are also holding primaries today, but the most watch races might be where Democrats are deciding whether they want progressives or more centrist candidates to oppose Trump's policies. Now, that's the question in Wisconsin, where we've called up Wisconsin Public Radio's Anya Van Wagtendonk. So, Wisconsin State Representative Francesca Hong has shaken up the Democratic primary for governor there. She's a self-described Democratic socialist. So what can you tell us about her?
15: She is running a very grassroots, volunteer-driven campaign. So alongside the normal forums and meet and greets, there's been dance parties and live streams and cookouts, like where Hong herself cooks. She comes out of the restaurant industry. But at the same time, she has said some controversial things over the years, especially on social media several years ago, like calling to defund the police and abolish prisons, which she's taken different positions on more recently. So there are also a lot of Democrats who are worried that she cannot win a general election here in Wisconsin, where winning statewide usually hinges on just a few thousand moderate and independent voters.
1: So, you know, we've seen progressives do pretty well lately. I'm thinking about Abdul El-Sayed, who won the Democratic primary right across from where you're at in Michigan. That's another Midwestern swing state. So how do mainstream Democrats where you are in Wisconsin, how are they gearing up?
15: Yeah, so here they are responding by backing a more traditional kind of Democrat, and that would be Milwaukee's county executive David Crowley. And Crowley had actually dropped out of the race and supported a different moderate candidate. That candidate's campaign imploded, and so then Crowley got back in, but this time with a coveted endorsement from outgoing Governor Tony Evers in an effort to counter Hong. And that has helped him raise a ton of money in just a few weeks.
1: Yeah, next door to you in Minnesota, a similar dynamic has taken shape.
15: Mm-hmm. Lieutenant Governor Peggy Flanagan is running for Senate against Representative Angie Craig. Flanagan there is the progressive option, although they are not so far apart on the issues. Flanagan wants Medicare for all, while Craig has backed a public option that competes with private insurance. Israel has also been a dividing line there. Flanagan speaks out much more strongly against the Israeli government, and Flanagan is endorsed by Senators Bernie Sanders and Elizabeth Warren, while Craig is backed more by centrists and has raised more money.
1: All right, so what about some of the Republicans that have President Trump's backing?
15: Yeah, so here in Wisconsin, the Trump-backed candidate for governor is Congressman Tom Tiffany, and he is the very likely opponent for whoever wins that Democratic primary that Hong is in. Over in Minnesota, as you mentioned, Mike Lindell has Trump's endorsement, but the state GOP chairman there has questioned his electability and even his residency. He faces Speaker of the State House Lisa Damith and Army veteran Kendall Qualls. And in South Carolina, Lindsey Graham's sister Darlene is in his Senate seat and running to keep it. As you said, Trump backs her. But she is facing stiff competition from a crowded field that includes Congressman Ralph Norman and Russell Fry, former Governor Mark Sanford, and businessman Mark Lynch.
1: That's Anya Van Wagtendonk of Wisconsin Public Radio in Madison. Thanks a lot.
15: Thank you.
2: Jessica Taylor joins me now to discuss what we'll learn from today's primary. She's the Senate and Governor's editor with the Cook Political Report, which provides nonpartisan, independent analysis of U.S. elections and campaigns. Good morning and welcome to the program.
16: Good morning, Layla.
2: So the Wisconsin's governor's race is shaping up to be a major test for progressives in the Democratic Party. If State Representative Francesca Hong, a self-described democratic socialist, wins the Democratic primary, it would be another big win for the left flank of the Democratic Party. What will that tell us about what Democratic voters are looking for?
16: I think this has been a really messy primary, as Anya talked about, but it will tell us that that there is a real progressive movement toward the left. But unlike Abdul Al-Sayed last week, Hong has struggled when it comes to media appearances. She has struggled to communicate. She has gotten off message. And so I think that's one thing that's worrying National Democrats more than anything. She doesn't have as strong of a campaign infrastructure. And as you mentioned, as you were talking about earlier, this is such a critical swing state, I think even more so than Michigan, that is just one of the most evenly divided quintessential swing states in the country. And, you know, I had a Democratic strategist tell me, you know, she just kind of needs to come across as being normal. And when she talks about, for instance, canceling Thanksgiving or something like that, if she comes across as too outside of the mainstream, that's where she really risks, I think, alienating those critical swing voters in the state.
2: So they're worried that her broader appeal is just not there once it comes to the November midterm elections?
16: I think so. And also, again, she's just not a very strong communicator. I think in one-on-one campaigning, you know, she's done some certainly interesting things and boosted young voters. But the key to winning a state like Wisconsin is to winning white working class voters and to getting independent voters over to your side. And if Tom Tiffany, who's running a strong campaign and has run sort of creative ads talking about being sort of a girl dad and he's a former dam tender, if he can win over, you know, gubernatorial elections are less about federal issues and they're more about state issues. Mm-hmm. And they're more about the person and the candidate. And so I think he has a real shot to flip this seat. You know, there's also... you know, she's, I think she just needs to run a stronger, more communicative campaign and focus on fiscal issues, which I think is her bread and butter.
2: What is her appeal in this primary?
16: I think it's that, you know, she talks about, for instance, data centers has really... a data center moratorium has helped her rise in the primary. She's the only candidate that's called for that. But I think also she's benefited from the chaos of the primary, that the front runner, the more centrist leading candidate imploded. You've had David Crowley that's had to get back in the race. He has the governor's endorsement. Had this happened a month ago or something, I think the race might have looked a little differently. But she's also benefited from just the upheaval in the Democratic primary as well.
2: We're watching these more progressive candidates invigorating and exciting a good part of the Democratic Party's voters, but will they be able to appeal to the more moderate Democrats who didn't choose them in the primaries, let alone independents and other voters, come November? And I'm not just talking about Wisconsin here, but Michigan and other states.
16: Mm-hmm. That's the real test this cycle, because these are not candidates that were running in Manhattan or running in Denver. They're now running in swing states, and I think this will tell us asked something about the viability of a national progressive candidate in 2028. I think there's going to be a lot of finger pointing if these progressive candidates lose very winnable races. I mean, Michigan is absolutely critical to holding that for Democrats to their hopes of taking back the Senate majority, losing a seat like Wisconsin where their Democrats are eyeing taking back the state legislature. If they lose those, that could have massive implications for 2028 when it comes to election reforms and redistricting. So these states are so critical that, again, I think there's just going to be a lot of recriminations if these progressive candidates do not perform as well in a general election as they do in a primary. There is just, they appeal to a different type of electorate. Can they move to the middle and can they appeal to independents, or do they have limited viability to just their supporters?
17: And really quickly, is there a divide on the right as we're seeing on the left with the Democratic Party going into the midterm elections?
16: Well, we have seen, I think, that Trump has sort of erased that because the candidates are so allied with him. But we saw this happen in 2010, for instance, when you had Tea Party candidates that lost very winnable races for the Senate, even though Republicans picked up the House and won 63 seats in 2010. They did not win the Senate because of these more controversial, mm-hmm. more extreme candidates. And this could be a replay of that midterm election. I think that's what Democrats are worried about.
17: We'll see what happens in November. That's Jessica Taylor, editor of U.S. Senate and Governor's coverage at the Cook Political Report. Thank you.
16: Thank you for having me.
1: President Trump is once again trying to dramatically change the way pediatricians vaccinate American children against infectious diseases. NPR health correspondent Rob Stein has the story.
18: Trump has repeatedly tried to scramble the way kids get shots to protect them against potentially life-threatening diseases like measles, mumps, and polio, but those attempts have been stymied in court. Nevertheless, the president is trying yet again, claiming again during an Oval Office signing of a new executive order that vaccines can cause autism.
19: I came in and I said, I want to find what's going on with autism. It's many, many times what it used to be years ago, and it gets progressively worse, and we add progressively more and more vaccines.
18: Now, most medical authorities say there is overwhelming scientific evidence debunking any link between vaccines and autism. But Trump's new order calls for cutting the number of childhood vaccines recommended by the federal government from 17 to 11 and breaking up the MMR vaccine, which protects against measles, mumps, and rubella, into separate shots that would be given in separate doctor's visits.
19: Large amounts of, like, vats of vaccine are currently pumped into your child's body, and we're doing 20% of that.
18: Medical experts point out that only very small amounts of vaccine are actually given to kids, and even that has decreased over the years as scientists refined immunizations. They stress that there is clear evidence that vaccines are very safe and effective. Dr. Aaron Millstone is with the American Academy of Pediatrics.
20: Why would we not give children a vaccine that is safe, that prevents death? We had two healthy children die in the United States in the last year from measles virus. So we're suggesting that you continue to give children a vaccine that has decades of safety data.
18: Same goes with all the other vaccines kids get. But anti-vaccine activists welcome Trump's persistence. Brian Hooker is the chief scientific officer at Children's Health Defense.
21: I'm very, very encouraged by this particular step in the administration. Too many vaccines are given too soon.
18: Many legal experts question whether the latest order is any more legitimate than previous efforts, which were blocked by a federal judge in Boston. Rob Stein, NPR News.

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1: You're listening to Morning Edition on WKAR. Good morning. I'm Melissa Ingalls in for Mallory Begay. News headlines from NPR and WKAR coming up in just 10 minutes. And here's one story. A new survey of Ottawa County farm owners shows 9 out of 10 believe farmland loss is a major issue and agree preserving it is crucial. Dee Morrison reports.
2: Ottawa County's Department of Strategic Impact released its 2026 Farmland Preservation Survey, sent to over 1,600 owners of local agricultural properties.
3: What can we, as local county government, do to support and protect what is a very significant economic driver in our county?
2: Ag and Economic Resources Coordinator Becky Huttinga says the survey showed strong support for formal preservation agreements.
3: Farmers in Ottawa County have the ability to voluntarily choose to permanently preserve their farmland through a conservation easement and be compensated for that lost development potential.
2: 90% backed planning and zoning as key tools to curb farmland loss, while 82% emphasized the need for succession planning to pass farms to the next generation.
3: It prevents it from being converted to another use, and it gives a new, younger, beginning farmer access to land, and that's the biggest barrier to getting into farming.
2: 84% supported policies promoting the economic viability of agriculture, a factor Huttinga calls the root of preservation.
3: If we could wrangle this one, we wouldn't need to talk about any of the other ones. You know, if you can make a better living at farming, we wouldn't have to struggle so hard to protect the land.
2: The survey findings will shape the county's ongoing Focus on Agriculture plan, guiding economic development efforts. I'm Dee Morrison.
1: Stay with us for more news coming up in just a few minutes. Here's what our weather forecast looks like today. Mostly cloudy skies, a chance of afternoon showers and thunderstorms, and a high near 82. A chance of rain and thunderstorms tonight with a low around 64.
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5: This is Morning Edition from NPR News. I'm Leila Faldin.
6: And I'm A. Martinez. The 1986 album Graceland is considered Paul Simon's signature album. It introduced South African music to a global audience, and it revitalized Simon's stagnant career.
7: A man walks down the street. He says, why am I soft in the middle now? Why am I soft in the middle of rest of my life is so hard.
6: The new book explores how the album was made and its cultural impact. It's called Days of Miracle and Wonder, Paul Simon and the Trials and Triumphs of Graceland. Writer Ashley Kahn says the album came just at the right time for Paul Simon, who in the mid-1980s was struggling artistically and commercially.
8: Paul was coming off of a less than stellar performance by the album called Hearts and Bones. It had not been a huge commercial hit. It was critically welcomed, but it wasn't exactly the album that he wanted.
7: Love like lightning shaking till it moans. Hearts and Bones.
6: Seems like Paul Simon definitely was in a stage in his life and in his career where a change was probably needed.
8: Absolutely. You know, and change came to him in a very kind of offhand way. A bootleg cassette of South African music is what really inspired Paul in a totally new direction.
6: What was on that cassette?
8: The cassette was called Gumboots Accordion Jive Volume 2. And there was one tune in particular by an accordionist named Johnson Makalali from South Africa. And so that song inspired what would become Gumboots on the album Graceland.

0: It is the inspiration for that song, Gumboots. But I also hear You Can Call Me Al. That's the song that I think most people would know from Graceland. But it seems like the DNA from that cassette is in a lot of those songs.
1: It's a music that was called Umbakanga. But the idea here is that Paul decided that he didn't want to recreate this music with New York studio musicians. His intent was to record it with the musicians who were on that cassette.
0: How did Graceland change the way Paul Simon composed music?
1: Well, Graceland was pretty much a kind of a 90-degree shift for him as far as how he approached songwriting, building songs up, starting with a rhythm track, as opposed to starting with a lyric. One of the best examples has to be You Can Call Me Al, a tune that was written about an old dinner party, and Paul was mistakenly referred to throughout the evening by one of the celebs at the party as Al. And he took a tune that was a studio jam that really doesn't have shape yet. And here's the album version.

0: Now, the breakout star on the album was the South African choral group, Ladysmith Black Mambazo. How did Paul Simon get to know that group?
1: Well, Paul at first was very intimidated by the idea of working with them. Paul, of course, had a longtime love for vocal harmony, doo-wop, gospel. But the harmonies of Ladysmith Black Mambazo, a 10-man Zulu choir, were something else.

0: Paula flew them out to Abbey Road Studios in London and recorded with them there. And the tune Homeless was born. And from then on, the relationship blossomed. And the next thing you know, they're performing with him on Saturday Night Live.
1: Now, when Graceland came out, the U.S. and other nations were imposing sanctions on the apartheid government of South Africa. There was also a United Nations resolution demanding musicians support the cultural boycott of South Africa. And even though he highlighted South African artists, he was criticized for not speaking out more forcefully against apartheid. How did he respond to that criticism?
0: That was definitely one of the most direct criticisms that he endured, was the fact that his songs recorded with South Africans did not clearly state an anti-apartheid message. And yet, every night that the Graceland tour was happening, at the very end of the evening, all the musicians would come up front to the lip of the stage and together sing Nkosi Sikelel' Afrika, which was pretty much the anthem of anti-apartheid activity.

0: Is it fair to call Graceland Paul Simon's signature album?
1: It definitely is looked by Paul as being his signature album. At the age of 44, 45, when many pop stars are being thrown into the oldies bin, he was still able to create very vital, very new, very important music that was opening up minds and hearts and ears around the world.
0: Ashley Kahn is author of Days of Miracle and Wonder, Paul Simon and the Trials and Triumphs of Graceland. Ashley, thank you very much.
1: Thank you, A.
0: This is NPR News.
2: I'm Scott Tong. Detroit was the birthplace of Motown, and Marsha Battle Philpott's father had a recording studio there where he recorded sermons by the Reverend C.L. Franklin and...
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0: Live from NPR News in Washington, I'm Dave Mattingly. Search and rescue efforts are continuing in western Colombia, where a strong earthquake leveled buildings and trapped people in debris little more than 24 hours ago. In Cali, the wing of a hospital partially collapsed. More than 110 people are confirmed dead. Mayors and governors in the region put the death toll much higher. The U.S. Geological Survey says the quake had a magnitude of 7.4. Jury selection is underway in Nevada in the trial of the man accused of orchestrating the 1996 murder of hip-hop icon Tupac Shakur. Steve Futterman is following the trial in Las Vegas.
1: Dozens of potential jurors jammed the courtroom as lawyers began the process of selecting a jury. Dwayne Davis, a former gang leader, is accused of putting together a plot to go after Shakur assaulted another gang member. Some of Shakur's relatives were at the courthouse, including his cousin William Lassane. He is reluctant to call this justice being served.
2: We're here 30 years later, so justice is a little bit weakened. I think now I would prefer to call it accountability, that accountability may be served.
1: The prosecution case will center on Dwayne Davis's own words from his memoir and interviews where he says he supplied the gun that was used. The defense claims those were embellishments and fabrications. For NPR News, I'm Steve Futterman in Las Vegas.
0: This is NPR.
3: For WKAR News, I'm Melissa Ingalls in for Mallory Begay. The state's energy regulator is hosting a workshop in Grand Rapids tonight to talk about improving energy affordability. Dustin Dwyer reports.
4: As electricity rates are set to rise for many Michigan customers, the Michigan Public Service Commission is looking to revamp its energy assistance programs. The goal is for no household to have to spend more than 6% of its income on energy. Samarth Mediker is with Advanced Energy United. It's a trade group for alternative energy companies. He says growing energy demands will continue to put pressure on prices.
5: One of the things we should continue to focus on, and the narrative should be focused on, is on the distribution system upgrades that would otherwise still need to be made.
4: The MPSC will also host a workshop on affordability in Detroit on September 3rd. I'm Dustin Dwyer.
3: The Michigan Immigrant Rights Center says it hasn't yet gotten many calls about a new federal executive order taking aim at birthright citizenship. The new orders from the Trump administration try to limit people's ability to travel to the U.S. to give birth, and if people do make that trip, to block birthright citizenship from applying. Michigan Immigrant Rights Center spokesperson Christine Sauvé predicts courts will find the orders unconstitutional, so ultimately nothing changes legally, but
6: what is changing and what has changed is how our government, particularly this federal administration, is thinking about people who want to build a life in the United States and who is American and who belongs here. And that I think weighs heavy on all of us.
3: The 14th Amendment guarantees citizenship to everyone born in the U.S. or to a U.S. citizen abroad. This summer, the U.S. Supreme Court found that applies with very few exceptions. In Capital Region weather today, mostly cloudy with a chance of afternoon showers and thunderstorms and a high near 82. Chance of rain tonight with a low around 64.
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10: It's Morning Edition from NPR News. I'm Leila Fadel in Washington, D.C.
11: And Amy Martinez in Los Angeles, California. There's a special primary election in Alabama today for several congressional districts that were reconfigured mid-cycle. That comes after the U.S. Supreme Court removed race as a consideration for drawing district lines, but allowed for partisan gerrymandering. NPR's Debbie Elliott joins us now to talk about the new political landscape there. So, Debbie, Alabama was one of the several Republican-controlled southern states to rush to redistrict after the Supreme Court ruling. What changed?
12: Well, the lines for four of Alabama's seven congressional districts changed, and that leaves a more difficult path to reelection for the two Black Democrats in Alabama's congressional delegation. The other five congressmen are all white Republicans. Alabama's population, by the way, is just a little over a quarter Black. The legislature changed the maps less than 2 weeks before the regular May primary, so it was too late to change the ballots. People cast votes back in May, but those are now voided, hence the new special primary today.
11: So voting twice. Okay, sounds like it could be a bit confusing. How are voters reacting?
12: There is confusion, okay. Joseph Spraggins of Hope Hull is a voter I spoke with. His congressional district changed, and he's skeptical about the new map and thinks it will likely dilute the Black vote in Alabama.
13: It has been crazy, and it just seems so unfair because with the representation, the congressional district should be equal to the percentage of the people in that state. With this, it throws everything out of whack.
12: Candidates acknowledge this confusion, and they fear this is going to be a low turnout affair. Hampton Harris is running in the District 2 Republican primary.
14: We have school starting back, people going on final vacations. It's 100 degrees outside. Nobody wants to be out there. Just the plain confusion of seeing stuff and being told it's now, it's then, it's here, it's there, is really going to play into voter turnout.
12: So voters have a little bit of work to do if they want to vote here today.
11: It sounds like it. Now, what race is being most closely watched after the redistricting?
12: You know, the most vulnerable seat is the second congressional district. It's represented by Democrat Shamari Figures. He's new to the office, first elected in 2024, after federal courts ruled that Alabama's congressional map was discriminatory and created a new largely Black district. Now that the Supreme Court has said that's unconstitutional, Republican lawmakers reconfigured the district to favor their party. Still, Figures is putting on a good face, and he rejects the idea that somehow this new second district is a lost cause.
15: We have a record of producing in this district, a record of delivering for this district, a record of working on behalf of all people in this district, and we're confident that come November we'll be able to take that record to people.
12: So, to be clear, Figures will not be on the ballot today because he's uncontested in the Democratic nomination.
11: All right, so the action then is in the Republican primary. What's happening there?
12: Well, this newfound opportunity has some excitement. Six Republicans are in the race. Before redistricting, there was only one. The front runner in the contest is State Representative Rhett Marks. He's a businessman from Enterprise, Alabama, and he has President Trump's endorsement. Here's his pitch.
16: This is not only going to be an important race for the state of Alabama, but it is for this country. We have a chance to flip a Democrat seat back to the Republicans.
12: He says the stakes are high with control of Congress in the balance.
11: All right, that's NPR's Debbie Elliott speaking to us from Orange Beach, Alabama. Debbie, thanks.
12: You're welcome.
17: More than 81,000 U.S. service members are still missing after conflicts around the world, never found or never identified. This summer, a Defense Department team exhumed the remains of one of these unknown soldiers in the small island community of Sitka, Alaska. Now they're trying to learn his identity. KCAW's Hope McKenney reports.
18: Company, attention.
19: Back in June, a dozen members of the U.S. Coast Guard, American Legion, and local police and fire departments solemnly saluted as two service members carried an American flag-adorned case from the cemetery to a hearse. They were transporting the recently disinterred remains of an unidentified soldier known simply as X-3, who's been buried in the Sitka National Cemetery for nearly eight decades. During World War II, Japan bombed Unalaska, a community about 800 air miles from Anchorage in the Aleutian Islands. The U.S. military sent resources to help defend against the attack.
20: One of the planes crashed outside of Cold Bay on the north side of the Alaska Peninsula. All the service members on that plane perished.
19: Michael Livingston is a local history buff who's spent a lot of time studying World War II events in the Aleutians. He says a local trapper found the remains of six of the servicemen washed up on shore and buried them temporarily until after the war, when the U.S. military dug them up and moved them to their respective communities. Only one of the men remained unidentified, X3.
20: He was moved to Sitka. We've been trying to get X3 identified for a long time.
19: For years, Livingston advocated for the Department of Defense to disinter X3 and try to ID him. Meanwhile, in Texas, 71-year-old Chris Pfeiffer had also spent years trying to figure out what had happened to his grandmother's brother, who was one of the men who went down on that flight.
2: We've always known that we lost a great uncle in the Aleutian Islands.
19: Pfeiffer believes his great-uncle, 2nd Lieutenant Eugene Christensen of Nebraska, is X3. He's collected hundreds of pages of records about the crash and his uncle over the years and petitioned the Department of Defense to disinter the remains.
2: Could it be my uncle? Yes. Could it not be? Yes. We have to manage our expectations on this.
19: Pfeiffer, a military vet himself, says his great-grandparents, parents, and other relatives passed away without ever knowing what happened. He wishes the disinterment had been approved sooner.
2: It could have been shared. And so there's some closure, because we know this is the one opportunity to see what happened.
19: Most of the 81,000 service members who are still missing were lost during World War II, the Vietnam War, and the Korean War. According to the Department of Defense, missing or unidentified soldiers on U.S. soil are rare because it wasn't a primary theater of war. But in some places like Hawaii and Alaska, it's more common. Aaron Cummings is a senior planner with the Department of Defense's agency in charge of recovering and identifying missing service members. For a case like X3, he says, Pfeiffer's advocacy was vital.
21: Family interest is one of the elements that we utilize to determine how we prioritize and which missions move up the ladder.
19: Investigating these cases, he says, is important to the nation's promise to never leave anyone behind.
21: It's important for the closure of the families to know that we will always try to bring our folks home and just honor our nation's fallen.
19: The DOD is now doing DNA analysis to identify X3. If he turns out to be Christensen, Pfeiffer says he hopes to bury his great uncle's remains in a Lutheran cemetery in Nebraska, where the rest of his family lies. For NPR News, I'm Hope McKenney in Sitka.
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22: It's August 11th, and this is your Michigan Minute. Historic rains battered Detroit on this day in 2014. Weather Service archives report that it was the heaviest one-day rainfall in about 90 years. Flooding swept through southeast Michigan, forcing power outages, closing freeways, and killing at least two people. Also today, in 1971, a tense operation at Detroit's Mount Sinai Hospital, as Dr. Adrian Kantrowitz headed the team to install his new device into a 63-year-old Haskell Shanks of Warren, Michigan. After the operation, Mr. Shanks became the first American to receive a mechanical heart pump located in his left ventricle. Quite a medical achievement from today in 1971. And that is your Michigan Minute.
23: Should we be concerned about the nation's wealthiest forging close ties with political leaders? Investigative journalist and author Casey Michel on the United States of Oligarchy. Next time on 1A.
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3: It's morning edition on 102.3 WKAR News Talk. I'm Melissa Engel, sitting in for Mallory Begay. And in weather today, mostly cloudy skies. We have a chance of afternoon showers and thunderstorms and a high near 82 today. A chance of rain and storms tonight with a low around 64. And on Wednesday, partly sunny, slight chance of rain and storms and a high near 84. 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
0: Good morning, me Martinez. Police in London seized $10 million worth of flashy sports cars this weekend. Antisocial driving was the crime. Includes street racing, cruising, and needlessly revving engines. Now, one of the cars seized was a Ferrari Monza SP2. Only 499 were ever made. The car had been in the UK for less than a day, had no insurance, and the driver only had a learner's license. So, perhaps they have learned something from all this. It's Morning Edition.
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10: This is Morning Edition from NPR News. I'm Leila Fadel.
0: And I'm A. Martinez. Student-athletes across the country are lacing up their cleats and fastening their helmets for the start of fall sports. Millions of them will take the field this month, just as some of the year's hottest temperatures arrive. Houston Public Media's Bianca Seward reports on a new safety rule in Texas.
1: For the North Forest varsity football team in Houston, the state's signature hot and humid afternoons are brutal.
4: Say, describe the Houston heat in one word. Horrible. Torture. That's crazy.
1: But the elements should be taken seriously. On average, temperatures hover around the mid-90s in August, according to the National Weather Service. And the Environmental Protection Agency reports approximately 9,000 student-athletes are treated for heat-related illnesses every year. Dr. Sujit Iyer is a pediatric emergency medicine doctor at the Dell Children's Medical Center in Austin. He says August in Texas can be one of the most dangerous environments for student athletes and a common time for the rare but deadly heat stroke to strike.
5: Although there's only a few cases of heat stroke every year.

0: He recommends students listen to their bodies, and if they feel weak, confused, nauseous, or dizzy, they should tap out and take a break. This year, Texas is adding a new layer of protection for teams. Before any outdoor activity, they'll need to consult the Wet Bulb Globe Temperature Reading, or WBGT for short. That's a comprehensive assessment of the heat risk. It takes into account air temperature, humidity, wind speed, and cloud cover. When it comes to assessing how safe it is to practice outside, it's more informative than the heat index, which only factors air temperature and humidity, and assumes you're in the shade. Here's Jamie Harrison, the executive director of the University Interscholastic League, which governs high school sports here in Texas.
1: Bottom line is, this is the national gold standard for keeping kids safe when working in the heat.
0: The state joins 17 others in mandating WBGT readings. The readings correlate to guidelines to help coaches know when outdoor practice needs to be cut short or canceled altogether. Brian Zettler is the chairman of the board for the Texas State Athletic Trainers Association and says the overall approach to protecting student athletes has changed dramatically.
2: The evolution of the athletic training profession is by far the biggest difference.
0: Zettler says the extra medical expertise on the sidelines that athletic trainers provide can help catch overheated athletes before they get worse. But athletic trainers aren't required. According to the National Athletic Trainers Association, only 37% of public high schools have a full-time athletic trainer. Oftentimes, for smaller schools with less resources, monitoring the players can fall to the coaching staff, which Dr. Iyer warns can be difficult to juggle.
3: I think it's more difficult when you're the coach who's trying to run a practice, who's trying to kind of manage people, and then you have somebody who has a complaint, right? And now you're trying to triage that complaint to see if it's something that needs more medical attention or if it's something that just needs some rest.
0: The new safety requirement to help protect athletes from the heat extends only to practices and not game days when the heat can also be brutal. For NPR News, I'm Bianca Seward in Houston.

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1: It's Morning Edition on 102.3 WKAR News Talk. Thanks for listening today. I'm Melissa Ingalls, sitting in for Mallory Begay. Here's our weather forecast. Mostly cloudy, a chance of afternoon showers and thunderstorms, and a high near 82. Overnight, a chance of rain and storms and a low around 64. And on Wednesday, partly sunny, slight chance of rain and storms, and a high near 84. Join us later today for the next Here and Now: Masculinity, Family Dynamics, and the Experience of Being a Preteen with Immigrant Parents are the subjects of a new novel called A Tender Age that's out today. Pulitzer Prize finalist Shangri Lee shares the childhood memories that inspired him. Also on the program, if you're multitasking right now, it is likely making you less productive, more stressed, and worse at your job. Office workers now switch tasks every 45 seconds on average, down from every 3 minutes in 2004. How radical simplicity and self-imposed time constraints can bring back creativity and productivity, and all the news on Here and Now from noon to 2 on 102.3 WKAR News Talk. 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

0: It's Morning Edition from NPR News. I'm Amy Martinez.
1: And I'm Leila Fadil. Pakistan has postponed some elections in the part of Kashmir it controls. It cited security concerns. Protesters took to the streets this summer demanding better representation. Betsy Joles reports from Islamabad.
2: Polling Monday took place in parts of Poonch Division. It's one of the places where Kashmir is divided between Pakistan and India by a heavily militarized de facto border called the Line of Control. Poonch is politically important, which helps explain why anger erupted there in the lead up to these elections. Protests came with calls for more

0: more control over local resources and government. Human rights groups say security forces have killed dozens of protesters. The government also says members of law enforcement were killed. It banned the Joint Awami Action Committee, the group it held responsible under anti-terrorism laws. Voter Fatima Anwar says she now has doubts over the election process. Under such circumstances, she says, a major question mark hangs over the credibility of these elections. The internet has been tightly controlled, and during the elections, the government in Islamabad issued new rules severely restricting reporting there. Analyst Irshad Mahmood says the government is highly conscious of its image when it comes to Kashmir. It has long claimed people in its territory, home to over 4 million, have more rights than those on the Indian side. If there's trouble there,
1: then Pakistan would definitely lose its face at the international level.
0: The government is also sensitive when it comes to Kashmir because of the support it enjoys in other parts of Pakistan, Mahmood says.
1: These demands resonate with everybody's demands.
0: Polling to elect the region's parliament in some parts of Poonch were postponed on Monday, with the government citing security concerns. Voter Mushtaq Ahmed Khan in Chamankot agrees with the decision. Given the somewhat dangerous security situation, it was good, he says. At another polling station in Bagh district, a group of men raised black flags, boycotting the vote in protest. The election is drama, one of them says. The politicians will merely occupy their seats, enjoy luxuries, and do nothing for the people. Soon after, police dispersed them from the site. The rest of the voting hasn't been rescheduled yet. For NPR News, I'm Betsy Joles in Islamabad, Pakistan.
2: The war between Israel and Hezbollah has displaced more than a million Lebanese people and killed thousands. The Israeli military has systematically destroyed some parts of southern Lebanon. Beyond the loss of life, a quieter form of destruction goes on beneath the surface. NPR's Ruth Sherlock and Jawad Rizala report on the war's environmental damage.
3: In the village of Jajoua, with the mayor, Mohammed Mohaidli, we see up close the size of the bombs being used.
4: This is one of the houses. It was a building here.
3: Now there's nothing.
4: It was destroyed completely.
3: Israeli army positions are visible from this hilltop town. When we're there, despite a ceasefire, an airstrike hits a village across from us, sending a plume of smoke and debris into the air.
4: Come on, have a look.
3: Forested hills are scarred from where the bombs have landed. We're arriving at an olive orchard where the ground is scorched and burnt to black. And the problem here is that there's the damage we can see and also the contamination that we can't see. The unseen damages here that could poison this land for generations to come. Shadi Abdullah is the Secretary General of Lebanon's National Council for Scientific Research. His team has been testing the soils of South Lebanon through the successive rounds of this war, going back to 2023.
5: We went and sampled around 139 samples all over the country, especially in the south area.
3: They found high levels of heavy metals, chromium, lead from the Israeli airstrikes and from the Hezbollah weapons caches in the tunnels being blown up. He says there's also Israel's use of white phosphorus, an incendiary weapon that burns everything it touches.
5: It has burned big areas of different cultivations, from forest to olives to citrus trees to bananas.
3: Then there's the glyphosate, a herbicide the World Health Organization's cancer agency calls a probable carcinogen. Israel dropped this weed killer in high concentrations on forests and agricultural lands in the terrain it now occupies for what it calls a buffer zone between its border and Hezbollah.
5: When they threw these materials, they were flying with airplanes and they were spreading all over the area.
3: The Israeli military told NPR it used shells containing white phosphorus, quote, to create smoke screens and not for targeting or causing fires, and that this is legal under international law. It didn't answer our questions about the use of the herbicide glyphosate. Lebanese Member of Parliament and former chemistry professor and environmental researcher Najat Saliba says the chemicals and heavy metals used in this war can be dangerous for soil health, for wildlife and for humans.
6: If the water is contaminated and the people are going to drink this water, the health consequences are humongous. It could be cancer on the long run.
3: Back in the orchard and fields around Jarjoua in South Lebanon, we go to an olive grove where trees are blown out.
4: The tree here.
7: Drone crashed into the tree.
4: Where we were standing.
7: There's a rocket there as well. Piece of rocket.
3: Oh. We've come here with Dr. Talal Darwish, a soil scientist who's previously mapped soil health across Lebanon.
4: We are going to take sample from the center and from the surrounding of the attack.
3: He scrapes inside the crater of an airstrike and takes soil samples. This region can feel like the Garden of Eden. It's rich with fig and pomegranate, almond and olive trees. But Darwish warns of the potential dangers now in the land. He tells a local farmer, Zainab Shami, that salad and other leafy greens can absorb all the contaminants. Shami nods. She and her family have lost their crops through the war. They feared the bombs, and this year, when the mulberries ripened on their trees, they let them fall, afraid to eat the fruit. Ruth Sherlock, NPR News, Jarjoua in South Lebanon.
2: 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I'm A. Martinez.
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9: 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In our weather forecast today, mostly cloudy with a chance of afternoon showers and thunderstorms and a high near 82. A chance of rain and storms tonight with a low around 64.
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12: Is it time to rethink oligarchy from something that happens over there to something happening right here at home? What does that mean for you? From WAMU and NPR in Washington, this is 1A. I'm Todd Zwillick in for Jen White. Today on 1A, how the richest in the U.S. have bought and benefited from access to power. What happens to our democracy when Elon Musk, Jeff Bezos, and a lot of others don't just influence the agenda, but start to control it? 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But first, cyclosporine may have fallen out of the headlines, but is it over? We check in on the outbreak after this news.
8: Live from NPR News in New York City, I'm Dwahli Saikautel. Stocks opened mixed this morning as sagging home sales take another hit. NPR's Scott Horsley reports the Dow Jones Industrial Average rose about 200 points in early trading.
13: The National Association of Realtors says sales of existing homes fell by 1.7% last month. Home sales were already slumping, and rising mortgage rates are not making home buying any easier. Freddie Mac says the average rate on a 30-year home loan is now close to 6.7%. Meanwhile, home prices continue to climb, averaging just over $434,000 last month. The parent company of President Trump's Truth Social platform says it lost $238 million in the most recent quarter. The company's expansion into cryptocurrency and online gaming has not panned out, so the business plans to refocus on its social media roots. Scott Horsley, NPR News, Washington.
8: It's primary day in a handful of states, but the most watched races might be where Democrats are deciding whether they want progressives or more centrist candidates to oppose Trump's policies. Wisconsin Public Radio's Anya Van Wagtendonk is watching a Democratic Socialist Francesca Hung shake up the Democratic primary for governor, running a very grassroots, volunteer-driven campaign. But she's also watching neighboring Minnesota. That's where Lieutenant Governor Peggy Flanagan is running for Senate against Representative Angie Craig.
14: Flanagan wants Medicare for all, while Craig has backed a public option that competes with private insurance. Israel has also been a dividing line there. Flanagan speaks out much more strongly against the Israeli government. And Flanagan is endorsed by Senators Bernie Sanders and Elizabeth Warren, while Craig is backed more by centrists and has raised more money.
8: In Minnesota's Republican primaries, Mike Lindell has Trump's endorsement for governor, but the state GOP chairman has questioned his electability and even his residency. He faces Speaker of the State House Lisa DeMuth and Army veteran Kendall Qualls. Russia's high court has barred the country's lone party advocating for an end to the war in Ukraine from standing in parliamentary elections next month. NPR's Charles Maines reports from Moscow. The decision comes despite growing signs of fatigue with the conflict among the Russian Republic.
15: Russia's liberal Yabloko Party had been the sole political bloc calling for an end to the war in Ukraine, a position that has already led to the arrest of several prominent members. Now the entire party is banned from the September vote after Russia's Supreme Court found Yabloko had engaged in copyright infringement and received foreign funding, among other charges. Several hundred Yabloko supporters, most of them younger Russians, waited outside as court deliberations dragged on for some 8 hours. Yabloko leaders framed the court's decision as a sign of Kremlin fear of the party.
8: This is
9: for WKAR News. I'm Melissa Ingalls in for Mallory Begay. Michigan State University is testing a new way to get critically injured police and military working dogs to specialized treatment by air. WKAR's Mako Jelinuski reports on a first-of-its-kind partnership that could change emergency care for working dogs across Michigan.
16: A Corwell Health AeroMed helicopter landed on campus Monday as part of testing for MSU's new Spartan Canine Shield initiative. It would be the first program of its kind in Michigan, designed to transport injured police and military dogs to advanced emergency treatment. Matthew Beal oversees emergency services at MSU's Veterinary Medical Center. He says helicopters could soon bring critically injured working dogs directly to MSU for rapid specialized care.
17: We're really hoping that we never have to push that button, because it means that, you know, a dog like Shadow over there has been critically ill or injured.
16: MSU has also built a hospital-wide response team that can mobilize critical care teams before a canine patient arrives. The program is currently being tested, with additional details about Spartan Canine Shield expected this fall. I'm Mako Jelinuski.
9: Commissioners for the Lansing Board of Water and Light's Board of Commissioners will vote on proposed rate hikes this evening. That includes a roughly 2% increase for residential electric customers and a 2-4% increase for water customers, depending on usage. Those hikes would generally mean a $1 to $2 jump in monthly bills. The BWL has cited rising costs tied to inflation and aging infrastructure in its proposal. The meeting is at 5:30 p.m. If approved, the rate hikes would go into effect in October. The African lion at Lansing's Potter Park Zoo has died. Coda was 19 years old and had recently undergone medical care for a severe spinal disease.
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9: In Capital Region weather for today, we're expecting mostly cloudy skies with a chance of afternoon showers and thunderstorms and a high near 82.
12: This is 1A. I'm Todd Zwillick. Just a few weeks ago, headlines about the Cyclospora parasite were all over the news. Coverage of this spread, the possible culprits in the food industry, including lettuce producers, and yes, the explosive diarrhea.
19: New troubling information from the Food and Drug Administration about that cyclospora outbreak causes severe diarrhea for thousands of people across the country.
20: When we're seeing 10,000 reported cases, probably the true number of cases is 10 to 20x that. So this is the largest outbreak we've ever seen in history of cyclospora. This is very large right now.
21: According to the CDC, what started out as suspected tainted lettuce at Taco Bell restaurants in the Midwest is now 7 active cyclospora outbreaks affecting more than 10,000 people across 47 states. Deaths linked to the parasite are still rare, but health officials in Michigan confirmed last week that 2 people with underlying health problems died from cyclosporiasis. But it's not just cyclospora. This summer, there are ongoing outbreaks of salmonella linked to jalapeno peppers, E. coli linked to frozen blueberries, listeria linked to cheese, botulinum toxin linked to baby formula. While foodborne illness outbreaks happen regularly, how much of this is routine? Or are outbreaks telling us more about the state of the food safety system in the United States? Joining us to answer those questions and more, Marcia Brown. She's a food and agriculture reporter at Politico. Hi, Marcia. Great to have you here.
22: Hi, Todd. Great to be here.
21: Well, it seems like cyclospora fell away from the headlines over the last week, as we mentioned. But give us an update. Have authorities pinned down a source now?
22: I think the challenge with cyclospora is that you often actually don't find a source. There have been outbreaks in the past where they're not able to pinpoint a source. We do know that lettuce that was sourced from Taylor Farms, from a specific farm in Mexico, was a source for one of these outbreaks. As you already mentioned, there are several ongoing outbreaks, which means we could expect several different sources. Historically, they've been linked to lettuce and berries and herbs, and so we could see additional sources determined in the next few weeks.
21: So do we know any more now about which produce might carry some risk and which is safe? A lot of people, even in my own life, are really they're just unsure about lettuce and other things right now.
22: Absolutely. I'm having the same issue with my friends, with my husband, trying to get them to eat lettuce. Personally, I'm still eating produce. I am sourcing it mainly from the farmer's market. Local produce tends to be safer, but I know that's not available for everyone. So one possibility is asking, you know, where is your lettuce sourced from? And if the restaurant or a purveyor can't really give you a good answer, maybe exercise some caution there. The full, you know, list of recalled items, so that's things that the FDA has been able to connect to an ongoing outbreak, would be on the FDA's website. So you can see the different items that might fit into that category.
21: So we just mentioned all the different foodborne illnesses currently active in the United States. Cyclospora, of course, E. coli, listeria, botulinum toxin. The list sounds scary, but is it unusual?
22: I think what is unusual is the cyclospora outbreak. Mm-hmm. We certainly see cyclospora every summer. It's sort of a seasonal pathogen at this point. But this case, the confirmed cases, the CDC is saying, as of their most recent numbers, are more than 10,000. And they estimate there's another more than 12,000 out there that they're investigating. And as we already talked about, that means that we're seeing, like, there's probably many-fold more cases that people have experienced.
21: Well, let's talk a little bit more about the food system, how it's operating and how it's being policed right now by the Trump administration and others. We asked Callie Neal. She's a microbiologist and professor of animal and food science at the University of Delaware, about the challenges of detecting outbreaks and keeping food safe. Here's what she told us.
23: Pathogenic microbes do not respect boundaries, and they share watersheds and soil where we grow fruits and vegetables. The global supply chain offers great convenience to our modern society, but as we have seen this summer, this includes great challenges in traceback, especially looking at multi-ingredient foods.
21: And great challenges in traceback, she says. The food system in this country, of course, it's vast, it's interconnected, very hard to police. How concerned are experts right now, the ones you're talking to, that there are so many active foodborne illness outbreaks happening at the same time? Is that unusual?
22: Again, I think that there are frequent outbreaks. I think some of these are pretty big. Cyclospora is a big outbreak. The salmonella linked to jalapeno peppers has sickened more than 300 people in 27 states. That's another one that's fairly large. And I think what a lot of people have pointed out that I've spoken to you during especially the cyclospora outbreak is that the scale of this is raising a lot of questions about both you know, new concerns about the food system and long-running concerns about the state of inspections, the state of funding for the FDA and the CDC, you know, concerns that predate the Trump administration, as well as recent decisions to scale back certain surveillance and other changes.
21: So let's talk about some of those, the longer-term declines in food safety and some of the more acute ones from recently. There's a mosaic of agencies that police food. It's FDA, it's USDA, the CDC monitors outbreaks. They don't inspect food, but they monitor when people get sick and when diseases spread, of course. After DOGE cuts slashed the federal workforce and controversial changes throughout agencies, FDA and other agencies, how do public health experts feel now about the state of the food safety system in America?
22: So one of the important partnerships that FDA and CDC have is with the states. So you're talking about food inspections. Well, actually, the states do a lot of that. And so last year, there were grants to the states from the CDC and FDA for food safety and inspection. And those were cut. Some of that money was restored. But ultimately, it left a lot of states scrambling to try to find funding and keep up their level of inspections. We've seen, you know, officials in Michigan talking about this. And that's not the only way that the Trump administration has changed food safety and surveillance in the last year. You know, one of the things that a lot of people have pointed to is FoodNet, which is a way that the CDC tracks, public health officials track outbreaks like Cyclospora and Salmonella. And, you know, if you scale that back, it's harder to see emerging trends, like how Cyclospora started to grow at the beginning of the summer, is what some people have told me. Another big change, which is less about DOGE, is delaying what's called the food traceability rule, which allows companies or requires companies to report more information to the FDA about how food moves through the system. And delaying that rule means it's harder for officials to trace back the origins of Cyclospora or Salmonella or E. coli or any of these things that we're monitoring.
21: Now, you mentioned that some of the changes are longer term, predating the Trump administration. There were food safety cuts for years, even in the Biden administration. Can you talk about sort of the longer arc of food safety funding and how it's organized?
22: Absolutely. Officials at the FDA have for a long time now come to Congress and said that they are underfunded and asked for more funding for food safety. Congress has not always answered those calls. And so that has led to, you know, a lot of concerns about not having enough inspectors. I think one thing to, you know, just in terms of scale is there are, you know, thousands of facilities that the FDA is responsible for inspecting. And given the number of inspectors that they have, many of those facilities are only inspected every few years. And so a lot of people have raised concerns about that.
21: So let's talk about one of the bosses, RFK Jr., the Secretary of Health and Human Services. He was in the Oval Office yesterday talking vaccines with the president. It was an event filled with disinformation, bad information, and propaganda about vaccines, just falsehood after falsehood. What about on this issue? How has the secretary handled public messaging around this surge in foodborne illness?
22: So we had a story about this over the weekend with my colleague Sophie Gardner, and the big takeaway is basically there hasn't been very much communication from the secretary on this. He hasn't really talked about it publicly. He answered questions, I believe at this point, only once, and it was during a press conference that wasn't about Cyclospora. You know, we've also seen that when they've only done one press call during this record-breaking Cyclospora outbreak. Yesterday, I was also at an event where Kennedy was touting changes to the food ingredient regulatory system, and he didn't take any questions there, but someone did shout a question about Cyclospora, and he didn't respond. So there's clearly a lot of pressure on the secretary to answer some of these questions and address it.
21: So I want to ask about something you just mentioned, which is the Secretary Kennedy's promotion. He calls it Eat Real Food. They've reversed or changed the classic food pyramid, eat more animal protein, eat more fresh produce, different advice now coming from this agency on what Americans should eat. You've been reporting and writing on how that has clashed or fit or not fit, right? Eat more produce with the state of food safety and what people are feeling about shopping the produce aisle when they go to the grocery store. What did you find?
22: So it's easy to say that, you know, this is a short-term issue, that people will go back to eating lettuce and fresh produce. But what we actually see in the data is that, especially with an outbreak this big, is sometimes the fear among consumers lasts longer than the actual outbreak or recall lasts. So there could be more durable changes in diets. At the same time, like I said earlier, I'm still eating fresh produce. There is a way to do it safely. But a lot of the, you know, public health experts and nutritionists that I spoke to said that they felt like this was undermining Kennedy's Eat Real Food message, which many of them said is a good one. You know, for decades, nutritionists have said that Americans need to eat more fresh produce. That's not new information.
21: So I buy iceberg lettuce regularly. I use it instead of bread for sandwiches. It's a good way to cut down on carbs. But I haven't been buying it lately. The iceberg lettuce in my store isn't labeled Taylor Farm or anything else. It's just in a plastic wrap. So what are experts recommending to consumers now while there's some confusion about how to maximize their safety?
22: That's a really great point. A lot of people are just confused, and Taylor Farm's messaging has been confusing as well. Again, I think if you're worried, ask about where it's from. If you can't figure out where it's from, try to source from your local farmer.
21: Jay in Oklahoma says this: it shouldn't be on consumers to constantly ask where a restaurant's food is sourced. It should be on the government to trace outbreaks and prevent farms from contaminating the crops. Jay, thanks for that comment, and thanks to Marsha Brown, food and agriculture reporter for Politico. Marsha, thank you.
22: Thanks for having me.
21: Well, coming up, Inside the United States of Oligarchy. That's a new book from investigative journalist Casey Michelle, who joins us after this very short break. I'm Todd Zwillick. You're listening to 1A from WAMU and NPR.

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5: Weather for this morning, a mix of clouds and sun, followed by cloudy skies. This afternoon, a high of 81. For tonight, partly cloudy skies with thunderstorms possible, a high of 65. For tomorrow, partly cloudy skies with a high of 84.
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7: I'm Todd Zwillikin for Jen White. This is 1A. One of the first rules of political journalism, maybe a top rule of nearly all journalism, is follow the money. But what if we have to say follow billions of dollars to truly understand who controls this country's political culture, its technology, and even its future?
8: Doge. Perhaps you've heard of it. Perhaps. Which is headed by Elon Musk.
9: Jeff Bezos was very nice. He was terrific. He solved the problem very quickly.
10: How much are you spending, would you say, over the next few years?
11: Oh, gosh. I think it's probably going to be something like, I don't know, at least $600 billion through 28.
12: Working with President Trump on this, his commitment to seeing peace, to seeing the hostages return home, to seeing Israel secure and safe, and to seeing the entire Middle East stable and thriving.
7: All familiar names and voices there: Elon Musk, Jeff Bezos, Mark Zuckerberg, Jared Kushner. The list goes on. Elon Musk dropped roughly $200 million on the 2024 election, then took a job slashing government spending. But not the billions in funding for his own government contracts. Today, he's regarded as the world's first trillionaire, on paper, at least. Jeff Bezos' company paid $75 million to acquire and market a documentary about the First Lady. Mark Zuckerberg donated $1 million to the president's inaugural fund and was appointed to the president's Council of Advisors on Science and Technology to help shape national innovation and policy on AI. And Jared Kushner has been a key player in the administration's foreign policy while doing billions of dollars in business, sometimes with the same governments he's negotiating with on behalf of the president. Could the key to understanding the economic and political tides in the United States today come down to understanding the richest in this country? To put it another way, is America now an oligarchy? Casey Michel says the rise of the billionaire oligarchy in this country does explain everything from widening inequality to the imperial ambitions of the second Trump administration. He joins me now. He's an investigative journalist and the author of the new book, United States of Oligarchy, How America's Wealthiest Ally with Dictators Weaken the United States and Destroy Democracy. Casey, thanks for being here.
13: Todd, thanks so much for having me.
7: We want to hear from you, of course. What questions, concerns, comments do you have about oligarchy in America? Do you think we have one? You can email us 1A at WAMU.com. Org. Casey, we're going to get into this. You know, we've heard about the Gilded Age, robber baron capitalists who wielded immense outsized power at the turn of the century. Railroads, shipping, you know, oil, you name it. We're going to talk about them. Are we in a new Gilded Age now?
13: Well, look, I don't think it's any surprise that a lot of folks looking for a historic parallel for what we're going through right now look to the Gilded Age as the one that is the most resonant with what we are going through right now. And for good reason. You know, you just listed, Todd, a couple of the realities that folks in the United States were dealing with in the late 19th, early 20th century. These titans of industry, tycoons or robber barons, as they are remembered, right? The Carnegies, the Vanderbilts, the Rockefellers, and so on, and how they use that wealth for their own personal and, of course, corporate enrichment as well. And yes, there are plenty of parallels with what we're going through now versus what we went through then. There is one key difference, though, and that comes down to scope and scale. What we're talking about now in the 2020s is a matter of magnitudes more than what even those wealthiest figures in the United States were dealing with and were had to their name. I mean, the one a data point that comes to mind for me is John D. Rockefeller, who was, of course, the wealthiest of the bunch. You know, when he died, he was worth about the modern equivalent of $30 billion, which, look, that's plenty of money, of course. I don't think I'm going to see $30 billion in my lifetime, at least not yet. But if you compare it to what an Elon Musk or a Jeff Bezos or a Mark Zuckerberg are worth these days, that's, unfortunately, that's pocket change. So the scope, the scale, the magnitude of the wealth inequality that we're facing now in the 2020s makes even the Gilded Age pale in comparison.
7: So let's get a definition here. What's the difference between somebody who's between the super rich with power, because the super rich have always had power, and an oligarch? What's special about that designation?
13: So one of the tricky things about putting this book together was realizing that the definition of an oligarch, the definition of oligarchy, has been contested, not just throughout American history, but really going back millennia. We have one figure in particular to thank for that, a gentleman who goes by the name of Aristotle, who was the first one who popularized the term oligarchy. And as he saw it, it's not just the literal definition, the literal root of the term oligarch, which actually means rule of the few. You have to have that additional component. It's not just the number of people, it's also those wealthiest individuals. So those who have the most wealth brought to bear and are able to use that wealth to rule a state or a nation or an empire. So again, it's those fewest, yes, but also those wealthiest. So Todd, you know, the question is, where does a super rich end and an oligarch begin? It's not a hard and fast definition. It can be in the eye of a beholder. But if you want to talk about the 2020s in the United States of America, certainly as I define it and others have defined it, it is that wealthiest class of individuals, those 5 or 7 or 10 centibillionaires, of course, in Elon Musk's case, trillionaire. I mean, I think the thing that comes to mind that you and I'm sure plenty of others remember is Donald Trump's second inauguration in January of 2025, when you had, of course, not just Trump and his family and his inner circle there at the U.S. Capitol, but you had Elon Musk, you had Jeff Bezos, you had Mark Zuckerberg, and a small number of other mega donors, those supporting Donald Trump's rise, really lining up oligarchy right there front and center. It's few that few times that you get moments like that that encapsulates what an oligarchy actually looks like right there in the United States.
7: Now, all of those captains of industry, those oligarchs as you designate them, were in the shot because Donald Trump wanted them there. He put them there. Why do you think so? What was the advantage for him in staging that shot? What did he want us to see?
13: Well, for him, there were certainly political considerations. There's plenty of ego considerations as well. But I think taking the political dynamic first and foremost, this was him illustrating that he stood atop this oligarchic caste. He was, if you'd like, the kind of first among equals. And of course he is, right? He's the man who's the actual president. He's no longer just a private sector billionaire or real estate investor or a reality TV mogul. He is the one that has been able to claw his way to the top, not only of the American political establishment, but American oligarchy itself. So that was a way of him illustrating where true power lay. And of course, at the end of the day, who his oligarchic allies were and who he could turn to for that much more wealth or financial support should he need it. And of course, you do then, as you mentioned earlier, Todd, have the intersection of those private corporate interests, business and public policy, which these oligarchs themselves are all too happy to take full advantage of so long as it benefits them and their companies.
7: Nancy from Buffalo says basically the concept of oligarchy isn't new. It's been the model of this country since day one. It's basically what the Europeans had as monarchy, but here it's based on money, not genetics. This isn't a new concept, as you've made clear, Casey. Jeffrey Winters, the political scientist, maybe this is controversial, he's written that the founding fathers themselves were oligarchs. There were the robber barons of the Gilded Age. We've mentioned them. We've had Vanderbilts. We've had Carnegies. You mentioned Rockefellers. And you say the difference now is scope and scale. What else about Elon Musk and the other oligarchs in that shot at the inauguration makes them stand out?
13: Well, look, of course, you're talking about the magnitudes of wealth. I, you know, as much work as I put into this book, as much time as I've spent, of course, working on wealth inequality, Todd, I will say I was still somewhere between surprised and shocked the fact that we now have, at least as of recently, the world's first trillionaire here in 2026. Again, we're talking about magnitudes of difference between what we've seen before. There's another element, which I think Nancy gestures at in her question or her comment, in that, yes, of course, we've seen oligarchic elements throughout American history. And yes, there's absolutely an argument that the founding fathers themselves were some of the wealthiest individuals of those colonial states. Those could qualify as oligarchs. But you also have this tension, this through line throughout American history of forces and figures pushing against these kinds of oligarchic networks and this kind of oligarchic consolidation, right? It goes back to not only the initial efforts at implementing things like income taxes and inheritance taxes, but even figures like Teddy Roosevelt, think of reformers in the mid-20th century, and of course, we see the rise of this kind of anti-oligarchic rhetoric here in the 2020s. So you have these two parallel tracks throughout American history that seem to kind of crest and fall in tandem with one another, and what we're seeing now is simply the biggest of the bunch, the furthest that things have been pushed before, and of course, an administration in Washington that is more open to these oligarchic alliances than anything we have seen in American history.
7: Well, so many of the oligarchs of the past who we've mentioned, they've drilled and sold oil, or they've built and operated railroads, or shipping, or finance. That's the past. The oligarchs of today, at least the ones that we've mentioned, all seem to have something in common. It's tech. Listen to billionaire and Palantir founder Peter Thiel, what he had to say about technology and democracy last July. He was on the conservative news talk show, The Rubin Report.
14: One of the ways our society works, one of the ways liberal democracy or representative government works, is that you have a scientific technological progress going on in the background. You have growth. The pie is growing. If the pie grows, we can find creative ways to shift the pieces so that everybody gets more. And the pie stops growing when there is no progress. Then you end up with this polarized world with these zero-sum politics.
7: Peter Thiel is an example, Casey, of one of the tech. I don't know if he qualifies as an oligarch in your view, but he has a view of the future of tech and democracy and concentration of power among tech titans that really stands out. And he's starting to scratch around the edges of it there in that commentary. What's unique about the current combination of the super rich and the technology that they're building and increasingly control?
13: Well, you know, there are elements that are old in what they're talking about, this kind of tension that Peter Thiel highlights over and again between capitalism as he sees it and freedom as he describes it, this idea that his personal net worth should never be subject to any kind of taxation, any kind of democratic checks, and should only be used by him and his other elite oligarchic allies is something that we have seen dynamics of throughout American history. Of course, this has been a tension among America's wealthiest class in the past, who have always been opposed to increased taxation. But we're seeing now, again, as you said, Todd, is the intersection of this new emergent, not only tech oligarchy, but this tech vision for an anti-democratic future, doing anything and everything they can to use this emerging technology, whether it's crypto, whether it's AI, especially. You could even extend that, I suppose, to things like the expansion of prediction markets to corrode and corrupt American democracy, to grind the gears of American statecraft, and to to eventually do whatever they need to implement a kind of anti-democratic, even authoritarian governance structure in which, as they see themselves, they are then rightfully ruling over. Again, this kind of bleeds into the ideological elements. It's not just financial. It's not just their own net worth. They have this underpinning ideology that they, among everyone else, are the rightful rulers or should be the rightful rulers because of their wealth themselves. They see themselves as these great men athwart history, and who are we to get in their way?
7: I want to talk about some of the direct links between the oligarchs that you describe and the administration currently running the country. Let's go through some numbers real quick. Earlier this month, the Washington Post reported that 15 companies with investment from Donald Trump's sons have scored $3.2 billion in federal contracts, investments, and loans, most coming after Trump took office for the second time. According to another analysis by Democrats on the House Oversight Committee, as of January of 2026, digital schemes like cryptocurrency project meme coins run by President Trump and his companies have contributed to an estimated $2.25 billion in realized profits for President Trump, with as much as $600 million coming from foreign interests through the world of technology. The Trump brothers have said that their investments in companies seeking defense contracts are aligned with patriotic goals, create jobs. Oligarchs and captains of industry all often make that argument that what they do creates jobs. What about the nexus of power and money now between the administration and some of the oligarchs you describe? Is it new because the super rich, the guys building the railroads, they had access to the Oval Office too? So what's different?
13: Well, look, there's, again, a couple key differences. One being the fact that we have never seen an administration that this public, this almost gleeful in how it portrays its ability to mix both public and private interests, of course, that being with the Trump family itself. We have never seen the levels of self-enrichment from a president and his family anytime in American history. Yes, there have been corrupt administrations. Yes, there have been corruption scandals under the Nixon administration, the Harding administration, the Grant administration. You could go on. But we've never seen it placed this front and center, and we've certainly never seen it direct policy in the ways that it has. Simultaneous to that, yes, we've also never seen, again, the kind of rise of the oligarchic class mixing with an administration, Trump being one of their own, Trump being open to business with them, and they knowing exactly how to turn American policy to their benefit. The White House has never been this open for the kind of corrupt crony capitalism that, of course, is benefiting these figures, the Musks, the Bezoses, the Zuckerbergs, and the Trump children. Again, you mentioned earlier, Todd, that previous oligarchs, the current crop of American oligarchs, they at least have some kind of skill set, whether it is in managing companies, whether it's in coding, whether it's whatever it might be, even kind of creation of new industries. When it comes to, certainly in this case, the second generation of the Trumps, figures like Jared Kushner, who have themselves become significantly more wealthy than ever before, and again, kind of joining this oligarchic class, there is no skill set to speak of. It's simply access to power, proximity to the White House that has generated all of this staggering and, yes, corrupt wealth for themselves.
7: Well, you mentioned Jared Kushner, the son-in-law of the president. I want to talk, he takes up a lot of real estate in your book. I want to talk more about him after we go to a break in just a minute here. And we're going to talk about the curious case of Jared Kushner, because he's been in the news lately, some of his business interests overseas and in places like Albania. What about Citizens United, though? Let's just touch on this real quickly. People are familiar with it. It broke down a lot of the walls of private super PAC spending on campaigns. Somebody like Elon Musk can't really drop $200 million on a campaign without Citizens United. What's been the effect there?
13: So we were talking earlier, Todd, about how one of the key differences being the scope and the scale, the sheer magnitude of both wealth inequality and, of course, the amount of wealth pooling around the oligarchs in the 2020s. And that's absolutely true. But there is one key shift, one key difference between the current crop of oligarchs and any kind of previous examples in American history. And that is the collapse of American campaign finance regulations. Over the last century, even going back to the mid-19th century, there have been efforts to corral political donations into the United States. But right now, the collapse of Citizens United, the decision of Citizens United and collapse of campaign finance has opened the floodgates in ways we've never seen before.
7: We're going to talk more about it. Here's a number to take with you to the break on that topic. 2025 analysis from Americans for Tax Fairness found that just 100 billionaire families poured a record-breaking $2.6 billion into United States federal elections in 2024. One out of every $6 in that campaign. Hold that thought. We're going to come back to that kind of influence. Casey Michel is with us. I'm Todd Zwillick. This is 1A.

0: we cover lots of angles on artificial intelligence on 1A. The data centers powering it, the companies creating it, how it should or can be regulated. But how will AI change your daily life? We bring you an exclusive conversation from 1A at the Aspen Ideas Festival, all about your life optimized. That's next hour on 1A.
1: I'm Scott Tong. 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
4: Weather for this morning, a mix of clouds and sun, followed by cloudy skies. This afternoon, a high of 81. For tonight, partly cloudy skies with thunderstorms possible, a high of 65. For tomorrow, partly cloudy skies with a high of 84.
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1: Welcome back. It's 1A. I'm Todd Zwillick. Back to our conversation in just a moment. But first, we'd love your help with what we're talking about tomorrow. Two viral outbreaks, measles here in the United States and Ebola in Africa. Both of them are spreading at a time when U.S. foreign aid is dramatically down and vaccine skepticism is shaping federal policy. We will talk to experts tomorrow, but we also want to hear from you. Have you had a measles case in your community? Or a hard conversation about vaccines with your kid's doctor? What made you trust or not what you were being told? You can call us, our number, 855-236-1A1A. Or maybe you've traveled to or have family in a place dealing with an outbreak. What has that been like? Again, our number, 855-236-1A1A. You can also send us an audio file through our app, 1A Vox Pop, and we'll share what you know on the show tomorrow. Let's get back now to our conversation with investigative journalist and author Casey Michel. His new book is called United States of Oligarchy: How America's Wealthiest Ally with Dictators Weaken the U.S. and Destroy Democracy. Casey's taking your questions. You can email them to us, 1A@WAMU.org. We got this question from Frank. I just got a copy of Casey's brilliant book. Frank says, my question, should there be legislation to curb the excessive political influence of the richest Americans? Before the break, Casey, we were just talking about Citizens United and the destruction of campaign finance strictures, especially at the federal level. Frank says, do we need a law?
2: Look, Frank, first things first, of course, thank you for buying a copy of the book. Very much hope you enjoy. And to answer your question, yes, absolutely. There has to be significant legal reform. There have to be efforts to overturn Citizens United. Maybe that's through an amendment process. Maybe that's through something else. And of course, beyond that, there has to be efforts to patch up all of the rampant loopholes in America's campaign finance architecture, both at the federal level as well as at the state level. Of course, the book has more details about how that can be done. But if you're not dealing with campaign finance reform, putting that front and center, then all of these other efforts at beating back corruption, all of these efforts at, frankly, beating back oligarchy, those are going to be stillborn. Those are not going to be going anywhere. It has to come down to, first and foremost, campaign finance reform in the United States.
1: So let's talk a little bit more then about Jared Kushner, because he doesn't need campaign finance to influence policy in America. He's at the center of it. The president is his father-in-law. And even though he's not employed, as far as I know, by the U.S. government, he does traipse around the world negotiating on behalf of the president. Let's go back to 2021. Former President Joe Biden is sworn in. Jared Kushner launches his concern called Affinity Partners. Now, you write this, Casey, in the book. The pitch deck from a new investment fund called Affinity Partners was one of the most laughable presentations the potential investors had ever seen. Consisting of 20 black and white slides, the PowerPoint resembled something an undergraduate would have put together. That's an end quote. And yet, only one investor mattered. The Crown Prince of Saudi Arabia, MBS, Mohammed bin Sultan. Pick up the story of Affinity Partners from there. How has it become a vehicle for Jared Kushner, not only to enrich himself, but what does it tell us about your overall critique of oligarchy in America now?
2: Well, look, so Jared Kushner, he leaves office along with his father-in-law early 2021. He sets up this new private investment vehicle. Even though he has no prior experience in private investing, he suddenly starts going around the world and asking for foreign governments to plow billions of dollars into his new private equity fund. And he actually goes to Saudi Arabia and makes this pitch. And the Saudi officials that he talks to, they initially say no. They don't want anything to do with him. He is yesterday's news. He doesn't know what he's going to do with the money. But, of course, there's only one person person that matters. That's the crown prince, the dictator in Saudi Arabia, MBS, who overrules them and says, no, we are going to maintain this relationship with Jared Kushner. We're going to send him billions of dollars. He can do what he wants with it. But most importantly, we are going to keep him in our pocket. And it's not just the Saudis that say this. Eventually, the UAE says this. Eventually, Qatar says this. Other governments around the world realize just how open for business Jared Kushner truly is. And even if he's not in office in the early 2020s, who's to say what the next few years will hold? And of course, here we are in 2026, and Jared Kushner is now the most powerful, most important diplomat in the United States, overseeing everything from Gaza and Israel policy to Russia-Ukraine policy to, of course, Iran policy. And all the while, as you just said, Todd, acting as if he's not actually a public member and doing public service, a member of the federal government, acting like he's only doing his patriotic duty. And it's funny how his private interests can so often align what he sees as his patriotic duty as well.
1: Well, some of this, Casey, some of this isn't without precedent in a sense. I mean, Jimmy Carter's brother, Billy, was problematic back in the day in a lot of ways, but he moonlighted as a lobbyist for Muammar Gaddafi of Libya. Hunter Biden, of course, attracted a lot of attention, got in a lot of hot water, especially with the right over his attempts to cash in on the family name in Ukraine and Romania, major distraction for the Biden presidency, to say the least. What's fundamentally different here? If you're Jared Kushner or Donald Trump, you'd point and say, well, they did it.
2: The one key difference is their fathers did not appoint them to oversee the single most important geopolitical hotspots to become the centerpiece of American foreign policy. For as much damage as Billy Carter or Hunter Biden may have done, they were never specifically appointed to oversee the most important portfolios in American foreign policy. And of course, all the while continue bringing in billions of dollars from foreign governments around the world.
1: So in terms of the corruption or the appearance of corruption that you're describing, it wasn't long ago that members of both parties would take aim at this. They would be clanging the klaxons from the rooftops. Members of Congress, even perhaps of the president's own party, wouldn't stand for it. It takes away from their power. It takes away from their imperatives. And they don't think that it's good for the health of the country. Essentially, some Democrats do criticize Jared Kushner for from their power. It takes away from their imperatives. And they don't think that it's good for the health of the country. Essentially, some Democrats do criticize.

0: concerned about these relationships, why would any of these oligarchic figures offer any kind of criticism, let alone those members in Congress out of the Republican Party? I should say that there are elements in the Republican Congress that are clearly opposed to Kushner's role in everything from Gaza to Iran, but they do not stand up, they do not say anything, and of course they don't launch any kind of investigations or use any kind of subpoena power. We will have to wait for a potentially Democratic House and even Democratic Senate to hold those kind of high-level hearings and use the subpoena power to actually get to the bottom of what Jared Kushner has been doing on behalf of not only his father-in-law, but of course those foreign patrons as well.
1: Talking to Casey Michelle, investigative journalist, author of United States of Oligarchy. Well, Davis Ingle, who's a Trump administration spokesman, told the Financial Times this. He said President Trump has, quote, taken on a broad swath of entrenched special interests during his second term. He has, for example, negotiated pricing deals with Big Pharma, launched a direct-to-consumer drug platform steering people to cheaper medicines, and made it easier to fire unelected bureaucrats who subvert his agenda. Through these actions, President Trump is delivering on his promise to empower the forgotten men and women of this country by finally putting their interests first. That's the end of the quote. In June, President Trump signed National Security Presidential Memorandum 11, directing U.S. national security agencies to accelerate artificial intelligence adoption. This is another area of the president's policy agenda when it comes to big business, revoking certain restrictions imposed by the Biden administration. Supporters say that the president's tech-friendly approach could position the United States as a global industry leader, Casey. We're back on the issue of oligarchy and tech now. How has this president been good for tech? His spokespeople say he's been standing up for the little guy and the little gal. He goes at pharma, he goes at big business. What about when it comes to AI, tech, and influence there?
0: Well, look, if you believe that spokesperson, then I have some Ocean View property in Idaho I would love to sell you. I think that it is as clear as anything that this administration has been, of course, open for business, as we talked about earlier. There was that report in the Wall Street Journal just a few weeks ago about how Trump has specifically appointed one of his assistants to go around to company after company, Fortune 500 among them, and say, we want $1 million here, $10 million here, $25 million here. And if you don't pony up that donation or that gift, we will make sure to implement the policies that you don't want to see. Of course, all of this coming down to President Trump's bottom line, having nothing to do with American interests whatsoever and having everything to do with the kind of, again, crony corrupt networks that have embedded these oligarchic forces around the White House and propelled Donald Trump to more wealth than he and his family has ever seen. And yes, that has been to the benefit of, again, some of these companies, but it just so happens to be those that are the tech monopolies, those that are overseen by those same oligarchic figures that propelled Donald Trump back to power in 2024.
1: All right, well, we're hearing from a lot of you. Let's go to our inbox.
2: When you have people in politics who want to be billionaires like Donald Trump, the faux businessman, and his kids, who are now getting in on everything and care basically nothing about anybody else but themselves and their own self-aggrandizement, Trump is so worried about his legacy of being remembered, and I think he's going to be remembered as one of the worst presidents we've ever had.
1: And we got this from Kit, who says, one big difference between the Gilded Age that you guys have been talking about and now was that the Carnegies built libraries, Elon Musk buys elections. Casey Michelle, is that fair? I mean, I think the oligarchs of the past exerted significant influence for their interests, right?
0: They absolutely did. And there were everything from environmental degradation to labor militancy and labor crackdowns that were associated with these figures. But there's a quote from another researcher who said basically that same point. You used to have this kind of noblesse oblige among wealthy Americans. In the 2020s, you have noblesse without any of the oblige. And I'm also reminded of a Carnegie quote who said that a man who dies with all of this wealth attached to his name is a miserable man who is not worth remembering whatsoever. Again, that is the dynamic we are now seeing in the difference in the 2020s.
1: What do we know from other countries about what happens when oligarchy sets in? I mean, I say oligarchy, I immediately think of Russia. We brand Russia an oligarchy. Putin runs an oligarchy. Even the name, I mean, even Oleg is a Russian name. It's like to us, to my ears, oligarchy sounds Russian. And I need to get over that. It's not Russian. We got to think about it in the

0: American context. What happens to a country's institutions, its political culture, when oligarchy sets in? What can we learn?
1: Well, look, Todd, for as much work as I've done in oligarchy, I've never realized or thought that Oleg, yes, is right there in the name itself. I might be stealing that one from you. I mean, look, this is the acceleration of democratic decline. It degrades a democracy. It makes life more miserable. It makes life nastier, more brutish and shorter for most people, those, of course, outside the oligarchic class. And it ends up accelerating the kind of partisan divisions that lead to eventually a strong man taking over who's willing to do the bidding of those oligarchs. You know, I can certainly see elements of that in the 2020s in the United States. It's not necessarily a death knell or the death knell for a democracy, but it certainly goes a long way toward making any kind of democratic rebirth and strengthening that much more difficult.
0: You'd say it's a warning sign, certainly.
1: It is all kinds of warning signs, all kind of klaxons being rung from the rooftops. Absolutely.
0: Well, we got this from a member of our text club. Let's talk about what to do about it. One of our texters writes, this is an alarming problem, but how do you actually fight it? Sometimes I fear the upper limit of decisions like Citizens United make it almost impossible to challenge the legality of political favor buying. Casey, this texter doesn't sound incredibly hopeful. You say there are three ways to look for optimism right now. What are they?
1: So, look, there are multiple ways to look for optimism, and I've been accused of being too optimistic in the past, and maybe I am right now, but one of them is to look to the American past. We talked about the Gilded Age just a moment ago, but that ended. That gave way to the progressive era, thanks to many things, not least the leadership of figures like Teddy Roosevelt, and of course, alliances with those in Congress, pushing for campaign finance reform, pushing for tools and techniques that would lessen the wealth inequality of the era. One is to look through American history, and two is to look elsewhere in contemporary society, these contemporary countries elsewhere. Look at what's happening in Hungary right now. Just a few months ago, the Hungarian voters managed to oust one of the most, if not the most, corrupt administrations in all of Europe, that of Viktor Orban, and are now undergoing their own kind of even post-authoritarian transition to clean up all of that corruption itself. And of course, the kind of third element that gives me optimism is the fact that these dynamics, they just don't last. It cannot last in perpetuity. It always gives way to either, and again, this is harkening back to a Teddy Roosevelt quote, either to some kind of reform or to some kind of other break that goes in different directions and different dynamics. Certainly, my preference is for reform, campaign finance reform, taxation reform. We didn't even talk about offshore and financial secrecy vehicles. The kind of reforms in all of these sectors are needed, are necessary for our democracy to be reclaimed in this country. And if we don't see that, we will continue on a path that is, yes, not going to last forever, but we'll have all kinds of different ramifications that our children and grandchildren will have to deal with.
0: That's Casey Michel, investigative journalist and the author of the new book, United States of Oligarchy, How America's Wealthiest Ally with Dictators Weaken the United States and Destroy Democracy. We're going to go, Casey, what's one thing you want 1A listeners to take away right now if they turn off the radio or turn off the podcast and think, I can't go up against Elon Musk? I mean, come on.
1: Look, Elon Musk is just a man, just like anyone else. He is a wealthy oligarch, but that doesn't mean that his power will remain forever. And look, I mean, I don't want to sound too rah-rah patriotic about this, but come on, at the end of the day, here in the United States of America, this is a country of creators, of entrepreneurs, and visionaries who can envision what a world without these kind of oligarchic forces and factors can look like. We saw it at the end of the Gilded Age. We saw it at the end of the Richard Nixon administration. And I have no doubt we'll see it again in the not-too-distant future.
0: Casey Michel, thanks for joining us.
1: Thanks, Todd.
0: And thanks to you, all you 1A listeners who weighed in on this show. You can also be part of our future conversations. Text is a great way to do that. You can sign up for our text service. 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Today's producers were Lauren Hamilton and Maya Garg. And this program comes to you from WAMU, part of American University in Washington, distributed by NPR. Jen is back with you tomorrow. I'm Todd Zwillick. You've been listening to 1A.

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1: Here in the U.S., measles is at a 35-year high. Half a world away, the Democratic Republic of the Congo is contending with the fastest-growing Ebola outbreak ever. This as the federal government injects doubt into vaccine science and global health aid from the U.S. plummets. What you need to know about these two outbreaks next time on 1A.
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1: Easy to offload a lot of daily tasks to AI. But how will your brain and body adapt to life when it's optimized? From WAMU and NPR in Washington, this is 1A. Hi, I'm Jen White. Today on 1A, a panel of experts on artificial intelligence explain what it can and can't yet do for you, and how your body reacts to all that time you still spend in front of a screen. In this exclusive 1A conversation from the Aspen Ideas Festival earlier this summer, meet a doctor and researcher who uses AI to better help her patients, a tech journalist who turned over her life to AI for a year, and the host of NPR's TED Radio Hour, Manoush Zomorodi. She explains a study on how 5 minutes can change your life. That's coming up after this news.
3: Live from NPR News in New York City, I'm Dwahali Saikautau. There are contradicting reports that suggest an Iranian assassination threat against President Trump forced him to leave Air Force One and change to a military aircraft last month as he was leaving a NATO summit in Turkey. The Washington Post reports this was a clandestine mission not previously known to reporters and some White House staff. NPR has not yet independently confirmed this. Here's Democratic Senator Richard Blumenthal speaking on CNN.
4: There has to be a congressional briefing because it involves not just the safety of the president. I want to know what precautions were taken to make sure that all of the passengers on that Air Force One, which was judged too dangerous for the president to fly on, what precautions were taken to keep the staff and reporters on that plane safe.
3: Senator Blumenthal called this matter surreal and added that the U.S.-Israeli war against Iran has made the world less safe. Authorities in Colombia say the death toll from Monday's powerful earthquake is expected to climb as rescuers scramble to reach people still trapped under the rubble. At least 130 people have died. Overnight, curfews have been imposed in several cities, as NPR's Kerry Khan reports.
5: The hardest hit area in western Colombia includes cities in the country's coffee access. Mayor Mauricio Salazar of Pereira choked back tears to local media, saying the city of 500,000 will, quote, continue forward with the hand of God. In both Pereira and nearby Cali, Colombia's third largest city, an overnight curfew has been imposed to prevent looters and keep streets and roadways clear for first responders. Cali's mayor, Alejandro Eder, says 40 buildings collapsed there, including three hospitals. Speaking to reporters alongside Colombia's newly inaugurated far-right president, Eder said 1,000 troops will be deployed throughout the city. Carrie Khan, NPR News, Rio de Janeiro.
3: A Syrian court has sentenced deposed President Bashar al-Assad and his brother to death in absentia, NPR's Jana Roff reports. The Damascus court said it found al-Assad and his brother Maher al-Assad guilty of ordering killings, torture, and arbitrary arrest that amounted to crimes against humanity. Bashar al-Assad and his family fled to Russia as opposition fighters closed in on Damascus in December 2024. The court also sentenced to death an ex-security official and a cousin of the deposed president, Atif Najib. Najib, who was present for the trial, was a security official in Dara province, where the uprising against the regime began. Hundreds of thousands of Syrians disappeared and were believed killed by security forces in the country's 14-year-long civil war. Jane Araf, NPR News, Baghdad. And this is NPR from New York City. The Trump administration has revoked more than 175,000 visas from foreign nationals since last January. The State Department says, quote, the majority of the revoked visas had to do with criminal activity, including fraud, child abuse, or driving under the influence. But federal data shows of those detained by immigration and customs agents, over 70% had no criminal convictions. In California, tech billionaires are ramping up spending to defeat a wealth tax in the state. As NPR's Bobby Allen reports, Google co-founder Sergey Brin has spent more than $100 million to fight the ballot measure.
6: A November ballot measure known as Proposition 40 would impose a one-time 5% tax on California residents worth more than $1 billion. If passed, the tax would fund healthcare programs in the state. Leading the fight against the tax is a coalition including Google co-founder Sergey Brin, who has so far spent $102 million to blanket the state with ads and commercials condemning the ballot measure. Brin has compared the tax to the Soviet-style socialism his family fled in the late 1970s. He has moved to the Nevada side of Lake Tahoe to avoid the tax. Brin is also supporting two competing ballot measures in November that would effectively void the billionaire's tax. Bobby Allen, NPR News, Los Angeles.
3: Ukraine has struck another oil refinery in Russia's Far East using a drone attack, apparently targeting the retailer Wild Berries. Meanwhile, Russia attacked Ukraine's Zaporizhia region, where the governor there said at least six people died. I'm Dua Halisa Kautel, NPR News in New York City.
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8: Weather for this morning, a mix of clouds and sun, followed by cloudy skies. This afternoon, a high of 81. For tonight, partly cloudy skies with thunderstorms possible, a high of 65. For tomorrow, partly cloudy skies with a high of 84.

0: This is 1A. I'm Jen White. Technology, and increasingly artificial intelligence, is a seemingly inescapable part of our lives. AI can organize your calendar, write your emails, code your website, track your sleep, monitor your heart rate, find and apply to that new job, and handle so many of your everyday tasks. AI founders say the technology will give you more time to do the things you want to do and with less friction. But what do you trade when you outsource more of your thinking to machines? There are consequences we're still learning about for your physical and mental health when AI handles a greater share of your life. Earlier this summer, we got into all these big questions with a panel of experts at the Aspen Ideas Festival. I think you'll really enjoy it. Let's meet our guests. Joanna Stern is the founder of the independent media company New Things. It's all about consumer tech. She's also the chief technology analyst at NBC News and the author of I Am Not a Robot, My Year Using AI to Do Almost Everything. Also with us, Manoush Zomorodi. You may recognize her voice. She's an author, journalist, and host of NPR's TED Radio Hour. Her latest book is Body Electric, The Hidden Health Costs of the Digital Age and New Science to Reclaim Your Well-Being. And Dr. Fanny Elahi. She's a physician, scientist, and associate professor in the departments of neurology, neuroscience, pathology, molecular and cell-based medicine, and artificial intelligence and human health at the Icahn School of Medicine at Mount Sinai. I started by asking each guest how they use AI in their everyday lives. Here's Dr. Elahi.
1: I do a lot of molecular research, and in that, there's a ton of data. So how we used to do science was one hypothesis at a time, design an experiment, get your answer, yes, no, move on to the next. And we're at an unprecedented time where we can actually gather what we call unbiased data and ask the question for to find the patterns and generate hypotheses that then we go back and sort of test in a mechanistic fashion. So I use it in that way and also starting to use it for human phenotyping. So I work on neurodegenerative diseases. It's about loss of function. And our sense of what is loss depends on who that person was. So I think as we advance, there's going to be a baseline for human beings that is going to be much more accurate than what we have ever done. And we will detect change in the function of that person, depending on who they were and what they could do. So I think it's really just rapidly evolving, frankly.
2: Manoush, what about you? How are you using it in your life and work?
3: Oh, yes, I'm doing gene analysis. Guys, I'm using LLMs, and I'm, like, trying them all out. And I know my daughter the other day came in. She's like, oh, no, you're using ChatGPT again. You know you're destroying my entire generation. And I was like, you're right. Totally shamed me. But then when I talk to researchers who are doing extraordinary work and really changing the future of how we care for ourselves and our families, I'm just blown away by it. So I'm really, for me, I'm trying to like go into this balance. I'm thinking of it as like Goldilocks mode, right? Which is like not too much. I'm not a Luddite though, because I do find it really fascinating and interesting, and I want to understand how it works. And I know LLMs are just one small part, large language models that help, you know, create lots of text. But I will share my favorite use has been I created an advisory board for myself where I have a top-notch chief financial officer. I have an amazing therapist who just, you know, has been in the business for a long time. I have my mentor, who is a guy, of course it's a guy, who owns a newspaper from decades, who really reminds me about my journalistic integrity. And I have a chief marketing officer, because you got to be on social media these days. So they're really helpful. They advise me on things. Do I use their advice? But like, I can't afford to have that. So it just sparks my brain. It gets me thinking. I also just like, it feels fun, you know, like I can, they get me thinking, what questions do I have if I can indulge myself? And I can. But my daughter is right. The environmental costs are indeed real. It's hard. We're in this middle area, I think.
2: Seeking balance.
3: Yeah.
2: Joanna, for your book, you said, balance be damned. I'm going all in on AI. And you just really went in on using it in every aspect of your life. First, what made you want to do this?
4: Insanity. I think, you know, that's everyone's a little insane. And so if you're going to try AI, you got to try it for a year in all parts of your life. This was the vow I made at the beginning of 2025. I'm all in on AI. Every problem, every issue I have this year, I'm going to go first to AI. And so, yes, insanity, but also in part, mostly in part, to help people understand what the future is, what's coming. This was a time where we were just hearing, as I say, the hyperbole maxing of the tech industry, that AI is going to change everything in our lives, medical, transportation, education, and it's going to be for the better, of course. And so I wanted to put that to the test. And so, yes, I've done, I have not done this genome editing and advanced science. I mean, AI did pick out my outfit today, so I think that's very advanced. But I used everything, as Manoush was saying, from AI therapists, AI financial advisors, but also took it beyond just the large language models and generative AI and tested humanoid robots and self-driving cars and also a lot in the medical field that's coming that is, again, not just generative AI.
2: So give us a bit of a gut check then. You know, you mentioned the promises tech companies make to us about what AI can do. What did you learn AI is good at and what it's not so good at right now?
4: Well, it's a very large scale. Right now, AI is great at taking our data and helping us make sense of it. On a personal level, it can do amazing things of taking the data that it has. And AI is really right now and always only as good as the data it has. And we're going to see lots of progress, especially in our personal data. Apple has a new Siri coming out in the fall. I've been testing it. And Apple has access to massive amounts of our personal data. So AI being able to find that text message, explain something our kids did that we forgot about in a text message or these things, it's going to be incredible. Where we haven't seen, and there's a long, long ways to go, especially in physical AI, is taking some of this data and really being proactive, doing things on our behalf. Now, we are seeing that right now with agents, but And we have also obviously seen this really in the world of self-driving cars, right? But taking that data to do multi-step processes, both in a digital space and in a physical space, we have a long way to go.
2: Manoush, your book really focuses on the way the use of AI is changing how our bodies function.
4: Yep.
2: And I'd love for you to explain what you're seeing, because we'll get to the science and where the promise is, but I want us to understand when we really go all in on AI, what's happening to us?
5: Yeah, so what I've been doing over the last 15 years is sort of looking at these very human moments where you realize that tech has fundamentally changed something about you. So for me, the first one was about this idea that I was like, I'm never bored anymore. I mean, that was 15 years ago, 10 years ago. But that idea that, you know, I could look at my phone and be productive when I used to just wait in line, you know, and sort of look at the sky. And that sort of got me thinking about what is the role of boredom in our lives? How does it interact with something called mind wandering, which ignites a certain network in our brain, which is actually responsible for some of our most original thinking and problem solving and creativity? So what I've done more recently is it was 2023 when we came out of the pandemic, but my life was still all on screens. And I just felt so tired all the time. Like I just had this, like I'd close my laptop at the end of the day and feel like all I could do was crawl over to the couch to scroll on my phone. You're laughing because you felt it, right?
2: Feel a little attacked.
5: Yeah. Well, so I just wanted to understand like what was going on in my body that made this feel so physical, because I think we've heard a lot about the effects of social media or too much screen time on our mental health, but I really wanted to understand why, what was going on in my body. So what I ended up doing was finding research, a Columbia University researcher, a physiologist named Keith Diaz, who had discovered the minimum amount of movement that the human body needs. He was setting the bar extremely low so that our sedentary screen-filled lives don't kill us. And he had found that 5 minutes of gentle movement for every half hour of sedentary stretches had outsized benefits. It slashed people's blood pressure, their glucose levels, it increased their mood, their ability to focus, lowered fatigue. And as he explained it to me, it's a physiological function. When we sit, we kink our arteries. We don't get enough oxygen and glucose. Our muscles can't contract and push it up to the brain. So really, this is a cognitive effect of sitting all day as well. And so when we say, you know, I can't focus, well, maybe you just need to get up and take a walk. So Keith and I, Columbia and NPR, partnered, and we did a clinical trial with 20,000 listeners to see if they could get more movement into their day and the effects it had on how screens affected them and their physical health. And I just think, you know, the body, you can't rush it, right? We can speed things up with AI. We can, but all that efficiency is actually not great for our physical health. The word friction maxing is big right now. I think I'm all in it. I think we need to talk more about the basic things that humans need in order to maintain their vitality and well-being, even in concert with the extraordinary technological capabilities.
0: So that's the physical health part of it. After the break, we get to how increasing use of AI affects your cognitive function. You're listening to an exclusive 1A conversation from the Aspen Ideas Festival earlier this summer. You're hearing from Manoush Zomorodi, author, journalist, and host of NPR's TED Radio Hour, Joanna Stern, founder of the independent media company New Things about consumer tech, and scientist and medical doctor Fani Elahi. She's an associate professor in multiple departments at the Icahn School of Medicine at Mount Sinai. Stay with us. I'm Jen White. This is 1A from WAMU and NPR.

0: This Week in This American Life, Janet McNamara is a stand-up comedian. And this weird thing kept happening to her where people with autism would come up to her after her shows and say, just to let you know, you're autistic also. So she got tested.
1: And the guy just looked up from his notebook and he goes, people with Asperger's generally have above average IQs, so.
0: That's his week.
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4: Weather for this morning, a mix of clouds and sun, followed by cloudy skies. This afternoon, a high of 81. For tonight, partly cloudy skies with thunderstorms possible, a high of 65. For tomorrow, partly cloudy skies with a high of 84.
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7: This is 1A. I'm Jen White. Today, we're sharing a conversation from the Aspen Ideas Festival earlier this summer, all about AI and how it will impact your life. You're hearing from Joanna Stern. She's the founder of the independent media company New Things about consumer tech. She's also the chief technology analyst at NBC News and the author of I Am Not a Robot, My Year Using AI to Do Almost Everything. Also with us, NPR host Manoush Zomorodi. Her latest book is Body Electric, The Hidden Health Costs of the Digital Age, A New Science to Reclaim Your Well-Being. And Dr. Fanny Elahi. She's a physician, scientist, and associate professor in multiple departments at the Icahn School of Medicine at Mount Sinai. I asked Dr. Elahi what we understand about how using AI to do more of our everyday functions affects our cognitive function. First, she reacted to Manoush's research about the benefits of moving 5 minutes for every 30 minutes of sitting still.
8: So what Manoush just said is what I don't want to think about. I'm always behind a computer. I'm always sitting. If you ask my husband, my ideal life is to be there and for food to be brought and taken away and exercise to be injected in my veins. So that's why I don't want to think about it.
9: Same.
8: I think of AI as offloading cognitive functions that are not helpful to achieving human potential at its highest form. So if you think about the calculator, it did not destroy mathematics. If you think about writing, it did not, well, maybe it did damage memory. But do you need that good of a memory?
7: Well, I mean, I'm a menopausal woman, so my answer would be yes. Others may disagree. But
8: so what's really interesting is that the brain is, what, 2% of the body weight, but it uses 20%. I don't even know that that's totally accurate, but, you know, a bell-shaped curve. So it's really a powerhouse of energy. And in fact, I think when I write grants, I lose weight. So that's my exercise. But, you know, if that energy is used cleaning data sets and doing things that AI could do for me better, faster, accurate is still sort of questionable. I think there needs to be checks and balances. Then what can I do with my brain? And I think it comes down to limited intelligence, right? So we all agree AI at this point is limited intelligence, and there's a lot of talk around general intelligence. I don't know if we're going to achieve it. I mean, I think probably yes, because I don't think we thought we would have limited intelligence, you know, limited AI. But do we want that? I think that's more of a question. The fun part of my job is the general intelligence. In fact, people in my lab do better on the limited tasks than I ever will. But the fun part is to sort of connect the dots, to think about what we don't know yet. And I don't think AI is going to take that away from us. Now, I'm a fully grown brain. So I did not grow up during the era of AI. I think we need to really think about the developing brain or the young brain. I was an expert in my domain before I was able to access these tools. So I get to choose what I offload, and I have the schema in my brain. I'm a little bit worried about how brains are going to get shaped when offloading some things is really easy. So I think as a society, we need to think very carefully what our brains really ought to do. What do we want them to do?
9: Well, Joanna, that makes me wonder about your experience in that year of really leaning into AI and what sort of behavioral shifts you noticed for yourself as you were leaning on AI to do more and more of your daily tasks.
10: Well, I think it's really interesting because I was really doing this AI maxing last year. And I think that a lot of the world started catching up in the last 6 months, where I often do hear a lot about the cognitive offloading and the feeling like, yeah, I'm not sure I know. I know how to do that thing I used to know how to do, but now AI just does it so quickly. And so, yeah, I don't do it anymore. Mm-hmm. Right. And I think I remember how to do it, but it's like, it feels like really hard work now because AI used to do it so simply for me. And so I experienced a lot of that last year. I was using AI in a lot of my work and helping make the book. I'm very clear, AI did not write the book, but helped make the book. And of course, I was testing out all these AI colleagues and all these things, and got to a point where I was like, yeah, I'm not sure I'm doing a ton of thinking here right now. And I have rules in the book about how we can get away from that. But I think that that is how a lot of people are feeling now, those that are really been using these tools.
9: So we're clearly at this point of friction and tension where we're trying to figure out what and how we want to use this technology. But Dr. Elahi, you're the director of ICON's Glickenhaus Center for Successful Aging. And I'm curious to hear from you what opportunities you think AI presents in better understanding and treating some of the cognitive breakdown we see in the aging brain. Like you laid out very clearly for us your concerns about the developing brain, but what about the aging brain?
8: Yeah, so I really like to take a lifespan perspective on brain health in general, because the brain that we are in our 30s and 40s really started getting built as children, you know, adolescents and young adulthood. And I think the same goes for older ages. One of the things that happens is that the brain starts degenerating. Whether we present with deficits that get diagnosed as cognitive impairment and ultimately dementia is really a question of how far we're pushing our brain and how early we're going to detect those deficits in what we call normal aging versus disease relevant degeneration. So my view, which is not shared by the field at large, some agree and some don't, is that we can lose some functions and we will. Memory is one of them. Recall of names is another one. But we're also acquiring wisdom, which is about efficient use of our brain. And when that starts falling apart, when the executive function starts falling apart, judgment, sort of frontal lobe, top down, that's when I start worrying about someone more than weakening of memory. Obviously, if memory is pathologically weak, then it's another form. And so how do you slow that down? By precisely understanding what strengthens neuronal networks. Another issue in society, and I think this is going to be really problematic because we live longer, is the age of retirement. So the data is irrefutable. When people retire, I mean, some people retire and have like three other jobs lined up. But if you retire and then vacation for the rest of your life, you will decline more rapidly. And that probably has to do with the fact that we actually are getting a lot of unpredictable input in the brain. So similar to being on a treadmill or weightlifting, things come at us and the brain needs to juggle things. It's not programmed brain activation, so to speak. And some of it is cognitive and a lot of it is social. So one of the things that all my patients ask is, do I need to learn a new language? Because people are aware of this data. Do I need to do Sudoku, et cetera? And really my response is you need to be active socially and cognitively. And that's what I worry about more than the cognitive activity. I think there's plenty of cognitive activity that older individuals can do by themselves. But that social interaction sort of diminishes as you go along. And when you develop cognitive impairment, it diminishes very precipitously.
9: A reminder that we're listening back to my conversation from earlier this summer on AI and your daily life. You're hearing from scientist and medical doctor Fanny Elahi, NPR host and author Manoush Samarodi, and tech journalist Joanna Stern. Let's jump back in. Tressie McMillan-Cottom is a sociologist at UNC Chapel Hill. She's also a New York Times columnist. And I heard her speaking about how tech companies have very convincingly at this point, I think, convinced us that AI is inevitable. And if they convince us of that, then we will do the work of adoption for them. And what I hear from a lot of people in my work is this fear that AI is happening to us, not for us. And Manoush, how are you thinking about the amount of autonomy we have in this adoption process? Or don't.
11: I'd love to just follow up a little bit on that and bridge to that question. So I keep thinking about how before the 1850s and industrialization and big cities, nobody ever said, you know, I got to get into nature, right? Like nobody said that because everybody lived in nature, right? There was kind of no reason to say that. And I feel like I see that now, like people are saying, you know, it's a big trending topic. I need to get bored is a thing on social media, which I was a little early to that party of getting bored. And I think we're going into like, we need to get movement. If my parents had said to me, like, did you get movement today in the 80s? I would have been like, what are you, what? And so I think we're having to name the things that are getting crowded out by technology. It always, my mother is a tiny little Swiss psychiatrist in her 80s. And she always says, but does she have a social life? And I feel like that's what we're saying here. Like, is there connection? Like, you're here at a conference. You could watch the live stream, but you're not. You're here in your body because you get information in so many other ways through, you know, the body language and the, who you're sitting next to and the person you run into and the serendipity that there is. So in terms of your question, like, is AI happening to us? I think it's, you know, people want to say, don't do it, but it's not like smoking, right? Like you quit smoking because it's bad for you. Tech is just so nuanced. And I feel like right now we're using the AI to blanket everything. Whereas, you know, it's we're not going to even use the term AI, I'm guessing, in 5 years, right? Like no one says like my digital devices anymore, right? So we see the language starting to change, the way we talk to each other. And I think, you know, it is the wisdom of older people who understand, like, you know, it's annoying to hear like back in my day, but actually that's really helpful to say that to it. And I hear from younger people who are like, they feel like they've lost out on a lot of things. There are a lot of teenagers I know who are just like, this stinks. I am going to have a flip phone and I'm going to go meet my friends in person all the time because they feel like they didn't get it yet. And so there's this constant recalibration that seems to happen.
9: Yeah. Joanna, I mean, especially after your year of AI maxing, what do you think about the amount of control each of us has over AI being integrated into our lives? And I'm thinking about, for instance, the Google search. If you've done a Google search of late, you will see they have integrated AI. You have to deliberately opt out of that. You can add a minus AI when you do your search to not get that AI summary. But if you don't know to do that, then it's just part of the experience.
10: Yeah, I talk about the AI invitation, where we're inviting it into our lives, and the AI invasion, where we just don't have control. And some of it is like what you're saying. There's AI and generative AI being blanketed in all of our apps right now. Google, you know, Meta, you can't even use anything without an AI, Meta AI pop-up coming up at you. But then there's also what's happening in the world around us. And one of those places is certainly going to be self-driving cars. You may decide, I never want to get in a robo-taxi. I never want to get in a Waymo. But the car next to you is going to be a Waymo. It is going to be a robo-taxi. And so that is going to impact your life. It's going to impact our roads, and have a panel on that a little bit more tomorrow. Same with robots, right? Robots are going to, or industrial robots and all different types of physical AI are going to come into our own world.
9: Dr. Elahi?
12: I can't wait for more AI in the medical field. I mean, I think it's happening, but I'll give you examples. I was a resident, so I'm a physician and a scientist. And during residency, I don't know why this always happens, there's a transfer of a really sick individual from one outside hospital to yours at 3 a.m. Mm-hmm. Super sick, super critically sick. You need to get on top of it. And there's this much documentation that you need to browse through inefficiently, sleep deprived. So I think information synthesis in an accurate way, that is definitely within the reach of AI. So not going in someone's chart for hours to figure out what their past journey looked like, that's something that can be offloaded to AI. Having a script of that interaction that you have with a patient, yes. So I've actually tried it. The problem is that for neurodegenerative diseases, it's not that good yet. Mm-hmm. There's still that aspect of what matters that it doesn't grasp, but it will. Right? It just needs to be trained. So I think it will make us incredibly more efficient. But at the same time, what I do worry about is the human interactions. It cannot replace a doctor. But then the job, so, you know, this is said all the time, like a physician who uses AI is going to be better than a physician without AI, and it's definitely going to be better than just AI by itself. But then you get to spend that human interaction time with a patient as opposed to being typing behind your computer, which really should never happen again.
9: So from a regulatory perspective, what do you think that should look like? Do you think we need more regulation at this point?
12: We do need more regulation. We need really smart regulation. I'll stop there.
9: Well, Manoj.
13: Yes.
9: I'll let you pick it up then.
13: Regulation? That's uh-huh. where I'm supposed to pick it
9: yes,
13: up?
9: Yes, ma'am.
13: Oh, it's so depressing, Jen.
9: I know.
13: I mean, come
9: I know.
13: On. Like all the tech like CEOs marching to Washington to kiss the ring. I just...
9: But again, yes. I think it gets to this place of whether this is happening to us or for us. And so how do we push for the type of regulation that will protect... Because listen, this technology is out there. It's not being used by, you know, just the experts in any given field. We all have access to it.
13: We do. I want to believe that consumer choice and action makes a big difference. For example, during the recent Pentagon sort of kerfuffle about not using Claude and switching over to OpenAI, we did see people like, you know, on social media, I'm not using OpenAI, ChatGPT, I'm going for Claude. I mean, that was like a hot minute, you know? Mm-hmm. I think at the end of the day, Americans in particular have been conditioned to pay for convenience. That is what we like, and it's what we do. And we need smart public leaders who understand that regulation is not to give them a pass necessarily, but it is to just protect the consumer. We need consumer protections. And you know better than anybody else, that has been just like decimated in this administration. So we have some building back to do, I think, in the coming decade. I'm concerned that it's too late.
9: That's Manoj Zomorodi, host of NPR's TED Radio Hour, scientist and medical doctor Fani Elahi, and tech journalist Joanna Stern. They joined me earlier this summer for a panel on AI and your daily life at the Aspen Ideas Festival. So to come, we get into AI and your privacy. That's just ahead. This is 1A.

0: 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Musicians are struggling to make ends meet and take care of themselves without health insurance.
1: That chronic stress erodes our health. It impacts creativity.
0: I'm Scott Detrow. 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
5: Weather for this morning, a mix of clouds and sun, followed by cloudy skies. This afternoon, a high of 81. For tonight, partly cloudy skies with thunderstorms possible, a high of 65. For tomorrow, partly cloudy skies with a high of 84.
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1: Back now to our conversation on life optimized. In other words, the benefits and challenges of using AI in your daily life. Our expert panel joined me earlier this summer at the Aspen Ideas Festival. Manoush Zomorodi is an author, journalist, and host of NPR's TED Radio Hour. Her latest book is Body Electric, The Hidden Health Costs of the Digital Age and New Science to Reclaim Your Well-Being. Dr. Fani Elahi is a medical doctor and scientist. She's an associate professor in multiple departments at the Icahn School of Medicine at Mount Sinai in New York. And Joanna Stern is founder of the independent media company New Things, covering consumer tech. Her new book is I Am Not a Robot, My Year Using AI to Do Almost Everything. Let's jump back in. I asked Joanna about AI and what privacy concerns it raises for her.
2: I mean, Joanna, you alluded to privacy. I mean, if we're turning more over to artificial intelligence, that means that it has more access to our personal data. Even the way Google's talked about how it wants us to interact with search and really having more of a conversation with the search box, which means you're inevitably giving it more information. What privacy questions does that open up for you?
3: Huge privacy questions. But what I think is really coming is similar to that bracelet experience. It's a really good parallel. And we can talk about these glasses too, which are the Meta glasses that have cameras in them and microphones in them. And people are going to be wearing far more of this type of technology. But let's talk about that bracelet for a second. I was giving up a ton of my personal privacy there, right? I was recording things all the time, maybe private conversations I didn't want. It's going to the cloud. They tell me it's all encrypted and stored, but who knows if that's true. Yet, that's one side, right? The level of what I was giving was up here. But on the other side, I had convenience. What was I getting out of that? And that level went up. I was getting a lot of use and convenience from that. And so these are the two sort of things that the tech companies look at. Here's your data. You're going to give us more. Well, we're going to give you more convenience and we're going to give you more service. We're going to give you more benefit. And so for me, was this worth it? Okay, I was getting these to-dos all the time and it was got transcripts and it was pretty useful. Now, I'm not sure I needed, you know, I haven't worn that bracelet since last year, at least not. Sometimes I'll put it on for places I really do. I'm like, oh, I'm going to be in a lot of conversations and I would like to not be taking furious notes. Mm-hmm. But it did. I saw that convenience. And that's the question we're all going to have, especially with these sorts of glasses, mm-hmm. right? We're going to give up more data. We're going to give up the data of the people around us, but we might get more use out of them. Mm-hmm. We might get more convenience. This can whisper an answer to something in my ear. It can maybe eventually, you know, talk about forgetting people's names, give me the name of the person in my eye line, mm-hmm. right?
4: I want to jump in here. I mean, I don't know if this is going to happen, but I think there is a consumer sort of desire coming for, oh, you look so cool. Not at all. I think there's going to be an interesting potential market use case for technology that helps you be more human. And I'll give an example. One thing that we saw in the study that we did was that people used timers, of course, to remind themselves to take these gentle movement breaks to get off their screens. But what we also heard was that by the end of the trial, many of them said, I didn't need my timers anymore. I awakened something called interoception. So interoception is the body's way of communicating to the brain about what it needs. You know, you need a snack, you need to go to the bathroom, you need to move, right? They said my body started to give me, I heard it. I knew I needed to move. And so they got rid of the technology. So I used AI to go into, we had 20,000 people in our trial and hundreds of people asked for an app that would help them do exactly that. So I used AI to develop the app. I got a coder. I don't know how to use Claude Code, but he did. So there is an app if you want to use it. I haven't told people, but it's called Move Break. And my hope is that people use it and then delete it. right? Like that this idea that you can use tech augmentedly to bring back the thing that you've been missing, sadly, because of the tech, right? So for this, I think it's about like that mind-body connection that you want to feel in your body. You know when you feel good. You don't need your Oura Ring to tell you. That data is helpful potentially in terms of medical treatments and knowing if something's going really wrong. But I think we want that sense of like, when do I feel most wonderful in my body? When do I, you know, you come to Aspen and you feel it immediately, the crisp air and walking everywhere. And it's just extraordinary. And that's what being human is, right? That deliciousness of a day where you are in it.
2: Yeah. I wonder if there is a sort of flip side to what you're describing. And Joanna, you'd probably be best positioned to answer this. You know, many of us, I'm wearing an Apple Watch right now. You know, people are wearing Oura Rings. We have all of this feedback about how our bodies are functioning. You need to stand up. You need to move around a little bit. You haven't hit your steps. You need to close your movement ring, you know, and you can get to a point where if you, for instance, you left the watch at home, but you went for a walk. It's like, did I really get in enough steps? It's like you start to question.
4: That's why I don't wear mine anymore.
2: Right. But like you start to question whether it happened. If there's not a digital record of it happening, did I sleep well if my Oura Ring didn't tell me I had restful sleep?
4: I love that data or it didn't happen.
2: And is that in your experience of that year really leaning into tech, did you start to find yourself sort of questioning your own intuition?
3: Yes, I would say that for me, using that data, getting that data was helping the experiment. As I started this conversation, AI is only as good as that data, right? So if we're going to get the potential, I think, of a lot of what you've been talking about on this side, we need more of that data. Now, I think that to push it back, we actually haven't had, we've been gathering all this data, but it hasn't been all that useful, right? You're like, I need to close the rings, or I need to maybe take some more steps. It's a simple pedometer. We've had pedometers for decades, right? Now there's the potential that we use that more. It unlocks more, that we have the personalized trainer, which I did test a personalized AI personal trainer last year, and I hated him, to be clear. I absolutely hated him, constantly sending me reminders to work out. But I could see a day where that gets better because it has more data and it knows the three workouts I did that year. and it can use that to better form the next one. So I think that, you know, those the three workouts I did that year. and it can use that to better form the next one. So I

0: So if you have a question, just raise your hand and we'll get a microphone to you right here.
1: I'm curious, you've talked a lot about how as individuals, you know, we can choose or not choose to take the electric, you know, robo-taxi or use the watch. But what about the situation that we're in where in government functions and in corporate functions, AI is taking over service? And this is something where we as individuals and citizens have no choice. You know, now I just personally had a situation with the IRS where there's no people there anymore and you can't call them to correct anything. Or, you know, I'm sure everyone in this room has been on a loop where you're trying to call into a business or a corporation to get something fixed. And no, your problem doesn't fit within the menu. You know, how do we solve this problem? You know, this is, you know, the IRS and calling a business is one thing. You know, when these systems take over, you know, courts and, you know, judicial systems and penal systems and all of that, like, where are we really going here?
0: I mean, Joanna, I'd love to hear your thoughts. Yeah.
2: Oh, sadly, I have no good news for you. On customer service, it's fully going, even more so. I mean, if you're lucky now, they have a couple of people in certain types of industries where they, or in most industries, they have now moved to fully automated systems with a couple of people, if you're lucky, in answering some of those questions. As it moves, I think that was the first industry to really be disrupted by AI, customer service. When I was doing this reporting last year, when I would ask experts, like, what industry should I really look at when we're talking about jobs going to AI, what industry should we look at? And everyone tell me, customer service, go there first. And so I even interned, worked at a customer service in a unit using the AI. But there's something positive in that customer service is a very data-driven job, right? They're, like you said, you fit into some of those things. Other jobs, and I think, you know, in the judicial system and as you're talking more politically, it's not just data-driven. There's real human decision, real human guidance, the things that you really are talking about, the things you don't want to offload, the things that where it just, the AI is not going to be necessarily the best tool there. So I don't have that much fear. Yes, customer service, yes, but as it moves into other types of jobs, there we are so much seeing that the data alone is not good enough to do the job.
3: But I would add that there are people working really hard to make sure that like AI can fill gaps that there are. For example, Jen Palka, the founder of Code for America, has created a new sort of initiative. We're working with states and municipal governments to fill the gap. You know, why does the DMV suck so bad? You know, is there ways to use AI that take things that are not functioning in our local governments and upgrade it? Why should people have to wait so long to get their disability payment check? You know, so she and a lot of other people are working really hard to use AI in places where hopefully it can improve experiences where, you know, there's just not that much money in it. Mm-hmm. When it comes to customer service, I don't have a lot of sympathy for
4: those. I think this brings up the point of empathy, mm-hmm, and the core of the human emotions and how good the models can become to emulate that aspect. It's maybe a trainable thing, maybe not. I think we'll need to really figure it out. But it's really front and center in the medical system, in the services, in all of the human interactions. I think the intelligence can be trained. You know, it's sort of logical, rational thinking. But where you break the rules because there is a higher order reality, mm-hmm, that you are going to put above the sort of 2 + 2 = 4, that I think is where the frictions will be.
0: Manoush, I think you brought up this question of friction.
3: Yeah. I mean, this is a conversation I'm having with my 19-year-old a lot, who's a freshman in college or going to be his second year. He's like, what am I doing? Is it good that I'm going to college? And he was like talking about death of a salesman and the desire of other, of, you know, generations to improve upon the previous generations. And I was like, well, my hope, and obviously we do not know, but there is an optimistic take where there's a shift that happens in society where we actually begin to value the people who provide the truly human services, teachers, nurses, caretakers, those people, that personal, that human touch. I hope we can begin to value it.

0: the way we have not valued it over the last, you know, half a century. And I would just add that, like, I've been talking a lot to educators, people who work with teens. And, you know, we hear a lot about teens and screens and this idea that, you know, finding the tech companies in some way will fix things. And they say to me, like, we actually don't necessarily think the screens are the problem. The problem is that kids don't have anywhere to go after school. They don't have stable adults in their lives. They don't have mentors who care for them. So there is another coalition. I love them. They want to funnel the tech money, if those lawsuits actually go through, into programs that will systemically help young people. And hopefully, you know, not to say that the, you know, social media and there aren't awful things on there, but it's not that simple. We have to look at society as a whole.
1: Joanna, your thoughts really briefly?
2: It's important that we look at that idea of we are grown adults and have gone through life knowing friction, and we know how hard work can pay off, right? We haven't had AI there to take those steps, to take those shortcuts through our lives. We know how it feels on the other end, right? I know how writing this book, which was absolutely so much hard work, I know how it feels when it comes out and it hits the bestseller list, right? We have a generation, like you're saying, growing up now, that can use so much of these tools to circumvent the hard work. But to be optimistic, and this is the same thing I've seen of this generation coming up, Gen Z, even
0: Alpha.
2: Mm-hmm. I went to my alma mater and went back to college for a semester. I really only went to a few classes. It was actually similar to college for me. And met with a lot of students who were saying, we feel that. We also know that we're not working sometimes when we're using these tools. And I felt really optimistic by this generation that's saying, We recognize and we want to rebel against some of that.
1: So that as we wrap up here, I would just love each of you to leave us with a question you want us to ask ourselves as we're continuing these conversations about the future of AI. Dr. Elahi?
3: What do you want your brain to do?
1: That's very straightforward. Joanna, what about you?
2: Do I need AI to do this for me?
1: Mm-hmm. Manoush?
0: What do you want to feel at least once a day?
1: That's 1A at the Aspen Ideas Festival earlier this summer. You heard from Joanna Stern, author of the new book, I Am Not a Robot, My Year Using AI to Do Almost Everything. She's founder of the independent media company New Things, covering consumer tech. She's also the chief technology analyst at NBC News. Also, Dr. Fanny Elahi. She's a physician, scientist, and associate professor in multiple departments at the Icahn School of Medicine at Mount Sinai in New York. And Manoush Zamarodi. She's an author, journalist, and host of NPR's TED Radio Hour. Her latest book is Body Electric, The Hidden Health Costs of the Digital Age and New Science to Reclaim Your Well-Being. Today's producers were Alexandra Boti, Aileen Humphreys, and Lauren Hamilton. And this program comes to you from WAMU, part of American University in Washington, distributed by NPR. I'm Jen White. Thanks for listening, and we'll talk again tomorrow. This is 1A.

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3: I'm Indira Lakshmanan. It's Here and Now. Coming up, President Trump cuts the number of recommended childhood vaccines. We talk to the American Academy of Pediatrics about why that puts children at risk. Also, the latest from the Spokane wildfires, where locals who lost everything have been helping firefighters who are helping them.
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2: And award-winning author Chang-Rae Lee's new novel, A Tender Age, draws heavily on his immigrant childhood memories.
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6: Live from NPR News in Washington, I'm Louise Schiavone. Political primaries are underway in six states today. In Wisconsin, a Democratic socialist is seeking to capture the Democratic nomination for governor. She hopes to follow in the footsteps of like-minded candidates who have won in other states. Mayan Silver from member station WUWM reports.
7: Francesca Hong's progressive platform has generated buzz among young voters and others drawn to her message, like Timmel Heck.
8: There's the more on data centers, there's Medicaid for all, universal child care. She brings all the things that we need to make Wisconsin a great place again.
7: Hong is a 37-year-old state lawmaker, bartender and chef, and daughter of Korean immigrants. Some of her previous statements have sparked controversy, including about defunding the police and canceling Thanksgiving. She sought to distance herself from those remarks. Wisconsin's outgoing Democratic governor has endorsed Milwaukee County Executive David Crowley. He says he's concerned about Hong's chances against the likely Republican nominee, Congressman Tom Tiffany. For NPR News, I'm Mayan Silver in Milwaukee.
6: In Colombia, heavy debris removal and rescue efforts continue in that country's Pacific Coast region, where yesterday's 7.4 magnitude quake has left at least 111 people dead. We get details from reporter Manuel Rueda in Bogota.
9: The mayor there said that there's at least 15 buildings where people could still be trapped under the rubble. He said that at least 55 people were killed in that city. And the biggest of the cities that has been affected is Cali, where the mayor said that 40 buildings were destroyed and confirmed the deaths of at least 15 people.
6: Manuel Rueda in Bogota. It's been a year since President Trump deployed the National Guard to Washington, D.C. Some worry it's normalizing basing armed, uniformed troops in American cities in non-emergency situations. NPR's Kat Lonsdorf reports.
10: President Trump declared a crime emergency in D.C. last August, despite violent crime being at a 30-year low, and deployed the National Guard. Since then, the number of armed troops patrolling the city has gone from around 800 to nearly 5,000 from more than 20 different states. Despite that, there has been a 3% increase in violent crime in the past year, according to city police data. Opportunistic crimes like theft and vehicle break-ins have continued to decrease. Trump has repeatedly touted the deployment as a success, claiming falsely that there is, quote, almost no crime in D.C. now. The deployment currently has an estimated cost of around $3 million per day. It's been extended until Inauguration Day 2029. Kat Lonsdorf, NPR News, Washington.
6: Russia has released former U.S. Marine Robert Gilman, arrested 4 years ago in Russia. The U.S. has argued he was wrongfully detained. Wall Street, the Dow basically flat. This is NPR News.
11: For WKAR News, I'm Melissa Ingalls in for Mallory Begay. Michigan State University is testing a new way to get critically injured police and military working dogs to specialized treatment by air. WKAR's Mako Jelinuski reports on a first-of-its-kind partnership that could change emergency care for working dogs across Michigan.
12: A Corwell Health AeroMed helicopter landed on campus Monday as part of testing for MSU's new Spartan Canine Shield initiative. It would be the first program of its kind in Michigan, designed to transport injured police and military dogs to advanced emergency treatment. Matthew Beal oversees emergency services at MSU's Veterinary Medical Center. He says helicopters could soon bring critically injured working dogs directly to MSU for rapid specialized care.
13: We're really hoping that we never have to push that button, because it means that, you know, a dog like Shadow over there has been critically ill or injured.
12: MSU has also built a hospital-wide response team that can mobilize critical care teams before a canine patient arrives. The program is currently being tested, with additional details about Spartan Canine Shield expected this fall. I'm Mako Jelinuski.
11: Commissioners for the Lansing Board of Water and Light's Board of Commissioners will vote on proposed rate hikes this evening. That includes a roughly 2% increase for residential electric customers and a 2-4% increase for water customers, depending on usage. Those hikes would generally mean a $1 to $2 jump in monthly bills. The BWL has cited rising costs tied to inflation and aging infrastructure in its proposal. The meeting is at 5:30 p.m. If approved, the rate hikes would go into effect in October. The African lion at Lansing's Potter Park Zoo has died. Coda was 19 years old and had recently undergone medical care for a severe spinal disease. This is news from WKAR.
14: 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They now offer Duck.ai, where users can chat privately with AI. Duck.ai. 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

0: From NPR and WBUR, I'm Scott Tong.
1: I'm Indira Lakshmanan. It's Here and Now. President Trump has signed an executive order to reduce the number of recommended childhood vaccines from 17 to 11. The order also says the measles, mumps, and rubella vaccine should be separated into individual shots and spread out across multiple visits. The presidential order is not law, and states control vaccine schedules, but vaccine skeptics are calling this a win, while doctors and vaccine experts are worried the decision could reverse decades of progress fighting deadly diseases. Let's bring in Dr. Aaron Millstone. He's a member of the American Academy of Pediatrics Committee on Infectious Diseases and a professor of pediatrics at Johns Hopkins School of Medicine. Dr. Millstone, welcome to Here and Now.
2: Hi, thanks so much for having me.
1: So in the last three decades, high compliance with routine childhood vaccines has prevented more than 1 million deaths in the United States, according to the Centers for Disease Control. Many diseases, such as measles, had been all but eliminated. Now measles is on the rise as kids are heading back to school. What is the risk to general public health if children stop getting vaccines?
2: Exactly what you just said, that we are going to see more children in the United States die of vaccine-preventable diseases. We have a vaccine, the MMR vaccine, measles, mumps, rubella, that we know is safe. It's been used, as you said, for decades, and we know it's highly effective. And what we're seeing now in the United States and other places is that vaccine is less frequently used. More people will get measles. And like we saw, remember, two healthy children in the U.S. died this year from measles virus. And there are many of us who are hoping that we can reassure parents that these vaccines are safe. And the best thing they can do is vaccinate their children to protect them against these preventable diseases.
1: Well, I want to get back to how to speak to parents. But before that, let's talk about the nuts and bolts of the president's order. He's recommending the MMR vaccine be separated into three, but individual shots don't currently exist in the U.S. as an option. So explain, why were the shots bundled and what's the risk of separating them?
2: Right. So I think you mentioned something important, that there are no licensed individual vaccines for those components in the United States. Many manufacturers over time have bundled vaccines to make it easier for children. Lots of vaccine science is driven by the timing and the dose of the vaccine. You give as little as possible at the right time to make sure that the child develops the immunity they need to protect themselves for a long time, hopefully lifelong, against those infections. That's why we know that we give measles vaccine at 12 months to hopefully give lifelong protection. And then again, the booster at 4 or 5 years. So the recommendation to split the doses at a time when those vaccines don't exist, what that may do or likely will do is lead to confusion. Like you said, parents will be confused. They won't know what to do. And whenever people get confused about something, these are, you know, well-intentioned parents who love their children, just like we all love our children. They want to do what's best. And if you're concerned and confused and fearful, the easy thing to do is to say no.
1: All right.
2: So what I'm hoping people do is talk to your pediatricians, talk to the people that know your children and that can give you sound advice about what's best for your child.
1: Well, let's get to the why behind this. The Trump administration continues to link vaccines to autism, despite numerous studies that have debunked any cause and effect. That said, more children are being diagnosed with autism than in previous years. So is there something missing in the conversation around autism that pediatricians and health officials should be doing differently?
2: Yeah, I think you emphasize correctly. There have been many, many, many studies showing that there's no association between vaccines and autism. Vaccines do not cause autism. And right now, there's no new science. There's no new data, no new science suggesting anything different. This is just bringing up an old argument with no new data. So we need to reassure parents that vaccines don't cause autism. As Dr. Bhattacharya said yesterday, there is a lot of work that's being happened to better understand autism. We as pediatricians would love to see more resources made available to support families whose children have autism, because that wasn't part of this executive order, because families whose children have autism still have needs, and we would love to see support go in that direction as well.
1: All right, Dr. Millstone, you know this as a pediatrician and as a member of the American Academy. Vaccine skeptics, including some parents, say this is a win. They believe they're doing what's best for their kids. There's a lot of distrust of the medical establishment and the pharmaceutical industry. So what is your advice to fellow doctors? How should they best listen to parents' concerns while at the same time persuading them how best to protect their kids? We have about a minute left.
2: Yeah, I think what you said is important, which is active listening. Listen to parents' concerns, reassure them with stories. Most pediatricians have seen kids die of vaccine-preventable diseases. It's tragic. We need parents as advocates coming out and speaking, parents who've unfortunately suffered those losses. I think what you said is pediatricians need to actively listen, don't dismiss, listen, and do their best to help reassure and encourage parents that vaccines are a gift to their kids that will help them become adults.
1: All right. Very last question. The president has talked about Denmark recommending only 10 vaccines. Is that a fair comparison?
2: Our health system is different than the health system that Denmark has. I think of this as when my check engine light in my car goes on, I take it to a car specialist. When your child has a question about vaccines, or you do, go to a pediatrician who's going to give you the best information about those vaccines for your child.
1: Dr. Aaron Millstone is a professor of pediatrics at Johns Hopkins University School of Medicine and a member of the American Academy of Pediatrics Committee on Infectious Diseases. Thanks for joining us.
2: Thanks for having me.
0: President Trump's former personal lawyer, Todd Blanch, is no longer acting attorney general. He was sworn in yesterday after a confirmation battle revealed bipartisan concerns about the Justice Department and its independence. Our next guest notes minimal public outrage over Blanch's confirmation and argues the country has moved on, perhaps not remembered the lessons of Watergate. That guest is Julian Zelizer, Princeton historian. His new column in Foreign Policy is entitled "Todd Blanch's Confirmation Would Have Been a Scandal in 1973. Julian, welcome back.
3: Nice to be with you.
0: You write the Justice Department, after Watergate, created this firewall between it and the White House to ensure its independence and investigate wherever the facts lead. How, in your view, has that firewall been breached with the Blanch confirmation?
3: Well, I mean, there's many problems with Blanch, but one of the main things he made clear during his confirmation hearings is he believes the president has really total control of the executive branch, and that includes the Department of Justice. So the idea that DOJ should be insulated from the president really has faded, and he gave no indication he would resist that.
0: And in your piece, Julian, you reference the Saturday Night Massacre in 1973 and the reforms that followed. So let's go back a bit. This is Watergate. President Nixon at the time did not want to hand over his White House tapes to the special prosecutor. Can you pick up the story there?
3: Yeah, it's October 1973. The prosecutor is Archibald Cox, who Attorney General Elliot Richardson had appointed to look into Watergate. Archibald Cox wants to hear and see the tapes that have been revealed, the White House tapes, during the congressional hearings. And Nixon wants him fired. He wants to fire Archibald Cox. The Attorney General, Elliot Richardson, refuses to do that. He says that would not be proper. His second in command also refuses to do it, and he resigns. And finally, Nixon finds the Solicitor General, Robert Bork, who goes ahead and fires Cox. And this causes outrage. It causes a sense in the country that the presidency has gone awry and there are no limits to Nixon's power.
0: Yeah, and then after that public outcry, the Watergate scandal plays out, of course, Nixon leaves office. But what important firewalls, speaking of those, were put in place after that?
3: Well, all the attorney generals President Ford and then President Nixon put in either norms or actual rules that limit communication between Department of Justice officials and the Oval Office, that create a kind of culture where decisions over prosecutions won't be dictated by the president. And those really hold firm until 2025, where we've seen them erode very fast.
0: Yeah. So coming back to today's Blanch confirmation, I guess speaking of public outcry, we just talked about 1973, how do you react to, how do you explain the lack of an outcry now?
3: Well, with the public, it's lower expectations and a sense that this is a new normal. I think for a lot of Americans, the idea that the Department of Justice doesn't have much independence and that they are a kind of extension of the presidency has been accepted. So either people don't know what to do if they are upset about it, or many other people just consider this part of American politics in 2026. And the lack of a public outcry is a real contrast to what happened after the Saturday night massacre.
0: And as far as the Blanche confirmation hearings, Democrats, not surprisingly, were uniformly opposed. But what, Julian, do you observe from Senate Republicans? Almost all of them eventually voted to confirm.
3: Well, Republican loyalty to the president is virtually 100%. And the two holdouts who basically accepted a very tenuous promise from then the nominee, that was enough to get them to vote yes. Senator Cassidy voted yes just because he said maybe there's worse alternatives. So partisan loyalty really drives Senate Republican politics. And secondly, a lot of Republicans believe in this idea of unitary executive theory, which is total control of the president of all the executive branch. And that includes the department that is meant to uphold the law, meant to uphold the Constitution.
0: I guess, Julian, and briefly, the question for you as a historian is, how surprised are you? Isn't history full of lessons that humanity later forgets?
3: Absolutely. That's the role of activists and organizations, to constantly remind the public and remind politicians of the dangers of forgetting those lessons. The implications of having a Department of Justice that is an extension of the president are very consequential for law and order and for our civil liberties.
0: We've been talking to Princeton University historian Julian Zelizer. Julian, thanks as always.
3: Thanks for having me.
0: You're listening to Here and Now.

0: Francis Lam, host of The Splendid Table. This week, we're doing some island hopping. It's the soulful Puerto Rican home cooking of Omi Hopper and the global flavors of Hawaii remade as easy home hacks by Top Chef star Sheldon Simeon. It's coming up on The Splendid Table.
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2: I'm Maria Hinojosa. 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One of them is from South Texas and a Tejano superstar, Bobby Pulido. The other is Gina Hinojosa, running to become the next governor.
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4: Weather for this afternoon, sunny with some clouds, thunderstorms or showers are possible, a high of 81. For tonight, partly cloudy skies with showers and thunderstorms possible, a low of 65. For tomorrow, mostly cloudy skies, which will turn into partly cloudy later in the day, a high of 84.
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6: It's Here and Now. This summer, a court in the Chinese city of Guangzhou sided with a graphics designer who was replaced by AI. The court ruled the dismissal was unlawful, and it follows similar court rulings in several Chinese cities. And these rulings are being hailed as victories for workers' rights. And yet, as NPR's Jennifer Pak reports from Beijing, workers still have much to be anxious about.
7: Economics graduate Elowen Wu is no stranger to AI. I use chatbots, she says, to help with my homework before. But when Wu got a recent internship at an AI startup in eastern China's Anhui province, she suddenly felt her AI skills were close to zero. It was a huge shock for me, she says, because I didn't know how advanced AI was already. I feel very afraid. She's been documenting these feelings on the social media platform Xiaohongshu. Will I be replaced by AI, she writes. It's a similar concern in the U.S., but in China, the push to adopt AI comes from the top leaders, and firms here are deploying AI at a scale that far outpaces those in America. Now the courts are stepping in. Take this case in eastern China's Hangzhou City, as reported by state broadcaster CCTV. A tech worker identified by the court only as Mr. Zhou was a quality assurance supervisor working with AI large language models. Eventually, AI took over his work, and the company dismissed him, which the Hangzhou Intermediate People's Court deemed illegal. Judge Shi Guoqiang, who presided over the case, told CCTV, introducing AI to reduce costs is not automatic grounds for a company to end an employee's contract. Similar cases in China have seen courts side with workers. Legal protection is necessary, says student Wu, but thinks it'll take some time to get right. Overall, Chinese laws are very protective of workers, says Guang Li at the global law firm Taylor Wessing's Munich office. He specializes in Chinese employment and labor laws.
8: If you compare to Germany, to Europe, to the US, to some extent, it is even more protective for employees.
7: The issue is enforcement, says Eli Friedman, professor of global labor and work at Cornell University.
9: The state does not have the capacity or, frankly, the interest to rigorously enforce its own laws.
7: Chinese workers, he says, are vulnerable. Like Mr. Zhou's story. He may have won his case, but he's also 35. That's considered old for many Chinese tech companies. He might struggle to find work in China's sluggish economy. Nearly one in six grads couldn't find a job in June. Wu's now pursuing a master's degree. China's job market is already competitive, she says. AI just intensifies that competition. And it's only going to get worse as China and the U.S. are locked in an AI race. Again, Professor Friedman.
9: You can't say that we want to dominate these industries in the future and then, you know, start clutching your pearls when people use those things to replace workers.
7: As for Wu, every day she listens to a podcast or watches a video related to AI to keep on top of the latest.
10: Keep learning.
7: Keep learning, she says. Experiencing AI and learning its limitations might make it less scary. It's keep up, she says, or get left behind. Jennifer Pak, NPR News, Beijing.
11: In the last few years, a diet created by an Egyptian doctor named Dia Al-Ahwadi went viral on social media across the Middle East. The doctor advised people to avoid poultry, fresh milk, leafy green vegetables, and legumes. Instead, he said, they should eat high sugar foods, abandon supplements and other medications, including insulin. But soon after the diet gained popularity, Egypt, Morocco, and Saudi Arabia were among the countries who saw a surge in emergency calls and even deaths linked to the diet. The doctor himself died in April this year. Hiba Farouk Mahfouz reported on the deadly diet for New Lines magazine, and she joins us now. Hiba, welcome to Here and Now.
12: Thank you for having me.
11: So first, tell us how this diet gained popularity and who was the man behind it.
12: The man who devised it was an actual doctor who was a former intensive care anesthesiologist who turned into a medical influencer in the past couple of years. He also died of a heart attack in a foreign country at just 47 due to a heart attack.
11: And the diet itself that he called for, tell us more about what was in it.
12: So he devised a very controversial diet called At-Tayyibat. The word Tayyibat is Quranic language for wholesome and pure. In his diet, he divides food into two categories, the Tayyibat, which allows people to consume starches, high sugar food, processed meat, canned juices instead of fresh ones, beef, lamb, potatoes, rice. And he also encouraged people to eat processed cheese and rich animal fats. The second category is Al-Khabithat, which is also Quranic language for something that's evil or harmful. Included a list of Awadi's food restrictions, like poultry, eggs, most fresh milk and yogurt, many types of fish and seafood, leafy green vegetables, tomatoes and onions, as well legumes. He also argued that smoking is not necessarily harmful and does not cause lung cancer. He also argued that the conventional medical treatments, including chemotherapy and insulin, were fraudulent, arguing instead that the body can heal itself through dietary changes.
11: Well, Hiba, so much of this absolutely flies in the face of what modern medical science has taught us. And so it makes me wonder, I mean, it also goes against what we know to be healthy from the Mediterranean diet, which is practiced in many parts of the Middle East. So I have to ask, why were people on this diet? He had millions of social media followers. Were some people actually helped by it in the short term?
12: There are multiple reasons to why people would believe him or want to try the diet. He relied on people's general distrust of medical institutions. He played on the patient's frustrations with chronic diseases that are truly challenging to treat. It also struck a very sensitive note in a country that's struggling economically and where people can find it very financially hard to pay a doctor's visit. So he somehow was the answer to the questions and for free. The people that I spoke to said that they did notice a great and positive change. I spoke to a 41-year-old woman who said that she stopped taking her supplements and she was really desperate, trying to visit many doctors without finding any solution to her thyroid problems. But as soon as she started the diet, she noticed that her iron levels rose from 7 to 9.5. Her severe sinusitis allergies vanished, despite the fact that she was still a heavy smoker. For her, it was a breakthrough. I tried to find out why would it work for some patients and why would they feel even a temporary relief to their symptoms. The thing is, Tayyibat is a combination of a gluten-free, casein-free diet and the FODMAP diet. The first eliminates gluten and milk protein and could help, for instance, autoimmune patients feel temporarily better. And the latter, the second, eliminates certain fruits and vegetables that get fermented in the gut and can cause gases. So what Alauddin did here was to mix both diet systems and give his patients energy only from simple sugars.
11: So while it certainly seems to have helped some people, at least in the short term, we saw in several countries that there was a rise in cases in the emergency room. Some people following the diet were dying. In Egypt, where you're based, the man's medical license was revoked. The authorities shut down his clinics, and the government even took legal action against parents who had cut insulin from their diabetic children's treatment. But did the public awareness campaign work? My understanding from your reporting is that even after this man died of a heart attack, there are people who are still lionizing his diet and who believe that he was somehow killed and his ideas were suppressed by authorities. Tell us about that.
12: In Egypt, authorities banned the publication and circulation of any of the material he did, whether in audio or visual or written content. In Saudi Arabia, the ministry also warned against the diet, citing quote-unquote serious health complications. And these warnings came following reports of patients stopping their insulin or diabetes medications based on the diet's recommendations. Some cases actually required emergency intervention and admission to intensive care units in Saudi Arabia and in Egypt. Alauddin also enjoys a large following in Morocco, for instance, so much so that it prompted a parliament member in Morocco during a parliamentary session to express his concern over its growing popularity. He also publicly urged the government to tighten oversight and launch public awareness campaigns to counter what he described as health-related misinformation. So it's not just tied to one country. I've actually had a couple of readers reach out to me from the US and some parts in Europe saying that they've been struggling to get their parents off this diet because it sounded very promising to them. And now they are on it, they abandoned their insulin, and in some other cases, they abandoned their high blood pressure medications, and the younger generations in the family are trying to argue to their parents to stop doing so, but in vain, really.
11: That's Egyptian reporter Hiba Farouk Mahfouz, who reported on the controversial Tayabat diet, whose creator has millions of followers on social media across the Middle East, even after his death this April. She reported on the story for New Lines magazine. Hiba, thank you so much.
12: Thank you so much for having me.
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10: Live from NPR News in Boston, I'm Josie Guarino. A former U.S. Marine from Massachusetts is free after more than 4 years in a Russian prison. Advocates say 32-year-old teacher Robert Gilman is flying to a U.S. military hospital in Texas. His family says he is gravely ill and at risk of dying after spending 4 years under abusive conditions in a Russian prison. Gilman was detained in 2022 on disputed charges after Russian authorities claimed he kicked a police officer while intoxicated. Voters in six states will take part in primary elections today, including Minnesota and Wisconsin. The primaries will determine how Democrats define themselves heading into the November midterm elections. Wisconsin is a swing state in presidential elections, and Minnesota has been a stronghold for Democrats over the last two decades. A state of emergency is in effect in Colombia after a magnitude 7.4 earthquake killed at least 179 people and left more than 3,000 missing. Soldiers, rescue teams, and volunteers are searching for possible survivors in the rubble. Choco, near the epicenter, is one of Colombia's poorest regions and hard to access. Colombia's new president has mobilized military and police resources. The U.S. and other Latin American countries are also providing aid. This is Here and Now.
13: Next time on the National Writers Series, Tom Parada says being ambitious helped him create his famously ambitious character, Tracy Flick.
14: And once I could find like some core emotion that I shared with the character, I found like I could go into all sorts of unlikely places.
13: Tom Parada, next time on the National Writers Series from Interlochen Public Radio.
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1: It's here and now. 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
2: It's a pitch black night in southwest Connecticut, and the tree frogs are out in abundance. But we're not here to see frogs.
3: It's dark, which is what fireflies love.
2: We're here to visit a firefly sanctuary.
3: Let's get you sprayed up and then wander in.
2: Chris Shipper helped create the New Canaan Land Trust Firefly Sanctuary, and tonight he's my guide. We put on some bug spray, climb over a rugged trail marked with tree roots and mud.
4: Watch your steps.
2: And into our meadow filled with thousands of fireflies.
5: I feel like I'm seeing like fireworks, but like shrunken down to like the smallest size possible.
2: Avery Gibson is 11 years old. She's here with her Girl Scout troop. They're sitting on a bench at the top of the meadow, wearing mosquito nets over their faces. Her friend, Aoife Dilde, is also 11. She says she's learning facts about fireflies she didn't know about.
5: I didn't know there were so many types of fireflies. I thought there was just a firefly. Hooray!
2: There's actually 170 different species of fireflies living in North America, with some unusual names.
5: The comet, the heebie-jeebie.
2: There's also the Big Dipper. Shipper says there's even one called a femme fatale, which lures the males into her grasp.
3: And then she consumes them.
2: This sanctuary is 6.5 acres of meadow and forest that has two things fireflies need, darkness and woodlands. And both of those, Shipper says, are becoming harder and harder to find.
3: The biggest challenge for fireflies is habitat. And there are fewer and fewer places near big cities that are like this, completely undeveloped.
2: Fireflies need darkness so they can find each other and reproduce. The flashing light they give off is actually a mating call. The females hang out near the ground, flashing their lights, while the males fly up to the trees.
3: They are going up to try to locate or signal to fireflies, to a female down below. And when they coordinate their signals, he will try to fly down to meet the female.
2: From there, the females lay their eggs. The eggs hatch, and the larvae spend 1 to 2 years living on the ground, which is why pesticides and other chemicals are also a big challenge for fireflies.
3: All the things that people put down to get a great lawn, but then also suppress almost everything else.
2: Maddie Norton is volunteering with the Land Trust that runs a sanctuary. She hopes that by seeing thousands of fireflies like this, people will get inspired to make small changes at home.
6: Maybe you don't need your landscape lighting on all night. You can turn it off at like midnight and turn it back on at like 6 in the morning. Just like small things like that.
2: Like any good day in summer, the night ends in rain. Before we head out, I asked Chris Shipper what he thinks the future holds for fireflies.
3: It's tough. I mean, as more and more development comes, as more and more lawns get built out, as more and more people want, you know, a monoculture, there's less and less habitat. The same challenges that our birds are facing are being faced by fireflies and all different species.
2: But he says the sanctuary is a good start.
3: It's about making a gift to the future. And hopefully this will be thriving in another 100 or 500 or 1,000 years. That's the hope.
2: For Here and Now, I'm Anya Pinello.
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5: Weather for this afternoon, sunny with some clouds, thunderstorms or showers are possible, a high of 81. For tonight, partly cloudy skies with showers and thunderstorms possible, a low of 65. For tomorrow, mostly cloudy skies, which will turn into partly cloudy later in the day, a high of 84.
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2: I'm Scott Tong. This is Here and Now. Author Chang-Rae Lee has written award-winning novels about many things: corporate espionage, World War II, a global pandemic. But he's drawn some criticism, or at least notice, for not writing about something close to his own life, growing up as an Asian immigrant child. Well, now the Korean-American Lee has a new book, A Tender Age, a coming-of-age story about a 10-year-old Korean-American boy in New York. His trials, his mistakes, his heroes, his girl crushes. And he's here to talk about this. Chang-Rae Lee, welcome to the program.
3: Thanks for having me on.
2: I have to say, I so identified with this book about an immigrant kid outside New York City. He goes to this Korean church summer camp in the Hudson Valley in the 1970s. I have to tell you, I grew up in the Hudson Valley in the 1970s. It's so spot on. And I wanted to ask you, is there some autobiography of you in this novel?
3: Well, there certainly is. I suppose you could say structurally, it's my youth at that time. I did grow up in Westchester, north of New York City, in a kind of rundown tenement complex. Mm-hmm. I did go to a Korean church camp. I did have sets of friends like this. So a lot of it really hews to my life. The stories inside of it, of course, are enhanced, changed completely. And probably, if friends saw them, grotesquely revised. But yeah, I mean, it's definitely, it's the first book, I think, of mine. And people always assume some books are autobiographically based, but this one certainly is.
2: Understand, yeah. Well, let's talk about your protagonist, Jung-gi, or J.G. Again, growing up outside of New York City in this kind of working class neighborhood, what are his challenges, his hang-ups growing up in this Korean-American family in a very diverse place?
3: Yeah, it is a diverse place. It's an apartment complex that's full of immigrants, people of color. It's an amazing world for him. You know, he comes from the very private, very secure and protective world of his really essentially apartment, which is a little bit of Korea circa 1968.
2: Yeah, yeah.
3: You know, and as all immigrants, you know, families do, they bring over with them everything.
2: Yeah.
3: And most importantly, of course, the ways that they do things, the ways that they treat and speak to one another. So he's got two worlds going on. And as all immigrant families and stories go, there are always those two worlds. But there's such a, you know, a vast difference, a profound difference between those two worlds for him. The private world, where he's just the boy, but outside, of course, in the public world, where they don't know anyone, he ends up being the kind of, you know, ambassador for his family. As the number one son, also in the position of representing the family. And I think he's got a sense of himself. I mean, he talks about himself as being spoiled and favored. I think he understands viscerally his responsibility. Of course, once he gets out in the world, you know, there are different rules, different folks, different ways of operating. And and he gets into some trouble.
2: He certainly does. And I love hearing you use that term, the number one son. I don't know if your parents use that, but my dad did, referring to my older brother. And decades later, I'm still hearing it, resisting it, resenting it as the number two son, right? But that's the terminology of the parent, right? The immigrant parent, the number one son, because it's so important, certainly in the Asian society. But I want to ask you about the voice of this book, because it's the voice of an adult and the words of an adult and the observations looking back, right, at the summer of being 10, turning 11. And I wonder if you can read one section on page 29. This is describing the protagonist attending a Korean church in New York.
3: Yeah, sure. While our parents socialized, my sister and I played out in the parking lot with the other kids, all recent Korean immigrants like us. And although you'd think we'd instantly bond, there was always a momentary whiff of contempt before the start of our games. Everybody sizing one another up as being fresher off the boat, more foreign and weird. These were critical determinations, often coming down to the strangeness of some kid's sneakers or shirt or haircut. I don't recall any of the sort of taunting and name-calling we had at the apartment complex, but there was patent discrimination. The ones who couldn't yet speak any English usually picked last for dodgeball or stickball, at least until they'd proven their skill.
2: We're talking to Chang Rae Lee about his new novel, A Tender Age. I'm just smiling, as I'm hearing you talk about that. Certainly for many immigrant experiences, everybody's sizing one another up as being fresher off the boat. Who's more foreign? Who's more weird? And I just wonder, decades later, how did you mine these experiences or these observations as a child? How did you kind of rewind to rediscover these thoughts?
3: Well, you know what? I don't know about you, Scott, but those thoughts have been with me forever.
2: They never left.
3: Well, because of that time of my life when everything seems so, huge, so outsized and important. And it's not just, things like this where you're checking out other immigrant kids or Korean kids and parsing all their
2: pecking order. who's where? Yeah.
3: Who's where? Yeah. Whatever. But it was also other things like, just the ice creams that we loved. So this was one part, I think, of a way that, I think as kids we all do. But of course, Jungi in the novel and myself in my own life, I think as immigrant kids, we're always painfully and very acutely aware of everything that's going around us. Just, because we're learning. Mm-hmm. We want to survive. We want to get along. We want to belong.
2: And who's watching us? Who on the outside is watching us too?
3: Well, and I think the feeling is everyone is, even though they're not, probably not really.
2: Right. But at the at the moment, it means everything, right? Yeah. Eventually, Jungi goes to this Korean church summer camp. And there are highs, like winning the relay race, the hero, and these lows, burns the camp stew. And again, all this stuff means everything. We're having this conversation in America now about boys and masculinity. And I wonder, what are you asking the reader to ask himself or herself about this age, 10, 11?
3: It's a very fragile age. You can be stomped on. You can be shaped into something beautiful. And you're willing to be so, but, you're just beginning to gain a certain level of real adult sentience, And so you can see everything, even if you don't understand everything, but you're adding it up slowly. So I think it's a time that's before the maelstrom of adolescence and sexual awakening. And so you're still kind of pure in the sense of just being there. You're not on some mission to, get a girlfriend or this. There's obviously a little
2: romance. It is kind of this. What are these feelings I'm having watching this girl at the age of 11?
3: Yeah, and that's the way I think it's very an interesting time, because it's a time when you kind of interrogate yourself, just as you did right there. You say, what? How is this feeling? What? I think it's very an interesting time, because it's a time when you kind of interrogate yourself, just as you did right there. You say, what? How?

0: there going to be enough food? Right? Would there be enough fruits and vegetables? She wondered aloud if she should quickly make some kimbap or japchae that would supplement me the first few days. But my father shot her down with a sharp, "Are you kidding? Asian mom." She thinks everything of him. She does everything for him. And I wonder if this endearment for you captures a bit of your relationship with your own mother. I understand you lost her when you were 25.
1: Yeah, I mean, 35, almost 36 years ago now. But to be honest, you know, I would say all those days between then and now, I probably thought about her every day, if not, you know, at least 90% of the days. Mm. And so I was very close to her, and she was everything to me. That's a different story, you know, from this one. But I think a lot of that longing and yearning and melancholy and, you know, guilt and all those kinds of things are built into it. I mean, I hope they are. Because, you know, one of the funny things about this book is that, yeah, Junkie does everything wrong, but they still seem to have an unshakable bond.
0: We've been talking to Changri Li. His new novel is A Tender Age. Great read. Changri, thank you so much for this talk.
1: Oh, thank you, Scott.
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0: I'm Scott Tong. Detroit was the birthplace of Motown, and Marsha Battle Philpott's father had a recording studio there where he recorded sermons by the Reverend C.L. Franklin and...
1: Reverend Franklin has this daughter, and she can sing like a grown woman.
0: Aretha Franklin, of course. He recorded her, too. Next time, Here and Now.
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1: It's here and now. Evacuation orders are in effect across the western United States, with nearly 30,000 firefighters battling one of the worst fire seasons in years, fueled by record-breaking heat and drought that primed forests to burn. Here's the mayor of Spokane, Washington, Lisa Brown, speaking yesterday.
2: It's been a rough 10 days in Spokane, but we're not alone in this. Our region has been affected. Our neighbors to the north in Canada and east and south in Idaho and Oregon.
1: Tom Clemo is in Spokane helping manage the emergency response. He's a deputy chief for the Santa Monica Fire Department in Southern California. Tom, how's the recovery going?
3: Well, it's so much better than it was when we got here. In general, you know, we measure fire progress by containment. And on this incident, our containment on all three of the fires within our purview is up. So from a fire perspective, we are in a much better place.
1: I did see pictures that made it look utterly apocalyptic on the ground. And I'm thinking to the comparison of Los Angeles, where you're from, and the Palisades and Eaton fires last year destroyed entire neighborhoods, but also killed 31 people, whereas in Spokane, there have been no deaths or serious injuries reported. Did authorities in Spokane do something differently than LA that helped them save lives?
3: The evacuation, you know, just for your listeners, there were over 60,000 people evacuated in 2 hours on the Old Trails fire, which is probably the one that has garnered the most attention and burned the most homes, and without injury. And that is remarkable.

0: remarkable, and we attribute it to several different things, but the primary being preparedness and awareness of the community. There's been a lot of messaging and education about evacuations and how authorities have urged people to heed the warning, and they absolutely did that. You couple that with a significant amount of luck on top of that, it went very well here in Spokane.
1: Tom, you've been fighting fires for 3 decades now. Tell us what you've observed over the course of your career. Is climate change making fires worse?
0: I think that there's really no question that the severity and the pace of fire is different than it was just 10 or 15 years ago. What has affected us so much this particular year is a lack of rainfall or snowfall and snowpack in the areas we've spent time in this year. We were in Colorado earlier on a fire, and they had not seen any snowfall in that area, you know, ski resorts with no snow on them. And that has to be attributed to a direct change in the climate.
1: Well, Tom, you're up there in Spokane now helping. It's, of course, the beginning of the recovery phase. A year and a half since the devastating fires in your hometown of L.A., how is that recovery going down there?
0: You know, the Palisades suffered, you know, over 5,000 homes were lost. And you look at the big picture, a lot has been done already. There's a number of utilities that have been restored. You've seen some buildings are going up, and a lot of the streamlining that has been done in L.A. to try to get people back on their property and get their home built. Interestingly enough, here we have had meetings every day with elected officials trying to speed it up even further because of some of the lessons that were learned in Southern California, and we're doing the same thing here.
1: Tom, given what you went through last year with the Eaton and Palisade fires, you have been sharing that hard-earned experience with other firefighting departments across the West in this terrible summer of fires. Talk about the toll that it takes on all of you and your colleagues as first responders.
0: Our team is made up of about 130 folks from all around, you know, California, Southern California. We have a few folks from out of state as well, and several of which were on the Palisades and Eaton fires in different capacities. And what really is hard for all of us is to suffer alongside with those that have lost everything they had. You know, we lost over 850 structures. And we have people that are still in shelters, and we still have evacuation orders in place. And us watching that is difficult, but I would also share that some of the people that have lost so much are the same people that have been coming to camp every day and stocking a small general store that they have opened here for the firefighters so that they could have some toiletries and snacks and some stuff that they just don't have time to go get. The community is providing to us, and it's an amazing demonstration of hope at the same time, and that goes a long way.
1: Tom Clemo is a deputy fire chief at the Santa Monica Fire Department in Southern California. He's speaking to us from Spokane, Washington, where he's up there helping the crews work to contain the fires up there. Tom, thank you so much.
0: Thanks for having me.
1: Here and Now is a production of NPR and WBUR. I'm Indira Lakshmanan.
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1: I'm Indira Lakshmanan. We drop in on Here and Now resident chef Kathy Gunst and grill with her at home in Maine.
4: 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It's been about 3 or 4 minutes, and they are looking beautiful. Can you smell that rosemary?
1: That's next time on Here and Now.
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2: And I'm Scott Tong. This is Here and Now. Coming up, the latest on reports that the president took a secret flight out of Turkey to avoid assassination threats.
1: Also, the modern world tells us to multitask to succeed. But what if monotasking is the real answer?
7: You can walk and have a conversation at the same time because walking is automated in your brain. But true multitasking is mostly not possible.
2: And
8: lead me on!
2: Detroit is the birthplace of Motown. Marsha Battle Philpott's father had a recording studio where he recorded sermons by the Reverend C.L. Franklin, and
9: Reverend Franklin has this daughter, and she can sing like a grown woman.
2: Aretha Franklin, he recorded her too, coming up here and now.
1: The news is first.
10: Live from NPR News in Washington, I'm Louise Schiavone. Senator Richard Blumenthal says he wants to know details about new reports of President Trump's travel out of Turkey after a NATO summit. The Washington Post reports that Trump boarded Air Force One, clandestinely left the plane, and due to security concerns, traveled out of Turkish airspace on a military aircraft. Blumenthal wants to know what the safety calculations were for journalists and others who traveled on Air Force One.
11: And that's why I'd like to know what precautions were taken to make sure that they were safe flying in an airplane that could have been a target of the Iranians with missiles or other devices that were capable of evading the defensive mechanisms on the old Air Force One.
10: Blumenthal spoke on CNN. NPR has not confirmed this independently. President Trump is clapping back over Iran's latest financial demands to reopen the Strait of Hormuz. NPR's Franco Ordonez has more.
12: It was just a week ago that Trump was boasting that he would soon be announcing an agreement to reopen the Strait of Hormuz. But now both sides are making demands for compensation. Corey Shockey served in the George W. Bush White House. She said Iran has rightly assessed the president's desperation to end the war and is trying to hurt the president politically, likening it to the 1979 Iranian hostage crisis that helped take down another former president.
13: It looks to me like the Iranian regime wants to turn President Trump into Jimmy Carter, wants to impose the kind of humiliation on President Trump that they imposed on President Carter.
12: And she says they appear to be succeeding. Franco Ordonez, NPR News.
10: Russia has released former U.S. Marine Robert Gilman, arrested 4 years ago in Russia. The U.S. has argued he was wrongfully detained. The 32-year-old Gilman planned to teach English in Moldova and was traveling when he fell ill on a train and was arrested. Facing disputed charges, he kicked a police officer. Gilman is said to be quite ill. There's a special primary election in Alabama today for several congressional districts reconfigured mid-cycle. This after the U.S. Supreme Court removed race as a consideration for drawing district lines, but allowed for partisan gerrymandering. NPR's Debbie Elliott has more.
14: Joseph Spraggins of Hope Hull is a voter I spoke with. His congressional district changed, and he's skeptical about the new map and thinks it will likely dilute the black vote in Alabama.
15: It has been crazy, and it's just seems so unfair because with the representation, the congressional district should be equal to the percentage of the people in that state. With this, it throws everything out of whack.
14: Candidates acknowledge this confusion, and they fear this is going to be a low turnout affair.
10: NPR's Debbie Elliott reporting. Wall Street, the Dow off 93, the Nasdaq off 153. This is NPR. In South America, rescue efforts continue in Colombia, where yesterday's 7.4 magnitude quake has left at least 179 people dead, multiple injuries, and extensive damage in that country's Pacific Coast region. Emergency personnel say nearly 600 people are injured, more than 2,700 missing. The military and volunteers are working to locate people possibly trapped under buildings using drones and search dogs. Tech billionaires are ramping up spending to defeat a wealth tax in California. Google co-founder Sergey Brin has spent more than $100 million to fight it. NPR's Bobby Allen has more.
8: A November ballot measure known as Proposition 40 would impose a one-time 5% tax on California residents worth more than $1 billion. If passed, the tax would fund health care programs in the state. Leading the fight against the tax is a coalition including Google co-founder Sergey Brin, who has so far spent $102 million to blanket the state with ads and commercials condemning the ballot measure. Brin has compared the tax to the Soviet-style socialism his family fled in the late 1970s. He has moved to the Nevada side of Lake Tahoe to avoid the tax. Brin is also supporting two competing ballot measures in November that would effectively void the billionaire's tax. Bobby Allen, NPR News, Los Angeles.
10: July was the hottest month on record for the contiguous U.S., according to the National Oceanic and Atmospheric Administration. The most excessive heat was registered in the Mountain West, Southwest, Northern Plains, and Southeast, with the biggest problem being that evenings have not been cooling off enough. I'm Louise Schiavone, NPR News, Washington.
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2: And I'm Scott Tong. This is Here and Now. News today that President Trump secretly switched planes in Turkey last month in a misdirection after an assassination threat from Iran. More on that in a moment.
1: But first to Colombia, where search and rescue efforts are underway after a powerful 7.4 magnitude earthquake shook the country on Monday. More than 100 people are confirmed dead, with over 3,000 missing. That death toll is expected to rise. The major city of Cali sustained some of the worst damage. Joining us now from the capital, Bogota, is Juan Ferrero, the Wall Street Journal's bureau chief for South America. Juan, good to talk to you again.
23: Good talking to you.
1: All right, so you're in the capital about 175 miles as the crow flies from the quake's epicenter in the western province of Chocó. Did you feel the quake there in Bogota?
23: Oh, yes. The quake lasted quite a long time. I would say, we could feel it maybe 40, 50 seconds. So that's a long time. And of course, there's a lot of a quake that you don't feel, but there's shaking going on. And of course, some of the communities closer to the epicenter were the ones that were really hard hit.
1: Right. Well, what are you learning from the hardest hit parts of the country?
23: Well, we've got about 200 people dead, and there's a lot of people who are trapped under the rubble. It's unclear exactly how many. There have been a number of people who have been rescued. But you have rescue teams across several cities, from Cali to Manizales to Pereira. Those are some of the hardest hit cities where a lot of buildings went down. And so you have fire crews from across the country that are there working to rescue some of these people. And at the same time, you have a new government that's reacting to all of this, sending ministers and deploying soldiers and so forth to help, with the recovery efforts.
1: Well, I actually wanted to ask about that because the new president, Abelardo de la Espriella, was just inaugurated a few days ago. How is he handling his first major disaster?
23: Well, yeah, he's been in office. He had been in office maybe 63, 64 hours, and then this thing hit. I think people are pretty pleased by the reaction in the sense that it's been very transparent and they moved fast on this. So they've had people out in the field, in these towns, in these communities, talking about what they're going to do, meeting with local mayors and so forth about the situation. But it's really just the beginning. I think that it's going to be a huge challenge for the government because this is a cash-strapped government. There's a high deficit here. And this is a government that came in part promising austerity, but they're going to have to spend.
1: Well, Juan, as you know, this is the most powerful earthquake centered in Colombia in decades. Back in 1999, there was that major earthquake in Armenia, in the capital of, in the, you know, coffee region, where more than 1,100 people died in Colombia. Have there been improvements in construction or other lessons learned from past quakes in Colombia, or do we expect the death toll to really rise sharply?
23: Well, I mean, that quake that you're talking about was in 1999 in the coffee-growing region, which is really sort of the same region. And that quake killed well over 1,000 people. Here we've got about 200 people across a number of different communities. That one in 1999 was mainly centered in one town. I think since then, you know, there have been a lot of improvements in construction of homes and buildings and so forth, because this is an area with a lot of seismic activity. Having said that, there are a number of buildings that have gone down. What isn't clear really is the age of a lot of these properties. I mean, I don't think there's been a clear accounting of that. But certainly, this is a country that's going to have to deal with this in the future, because this is not going to be the last quake. These things happen in Colombia.
1: All right. Juan, you know, as you well know, less than 2 months ago, neighboring Venezuela was rocked by devastating twin earthquakes. More than 6,000 people there are confirmed dead. The need for aid has been acute. What do we know about the help that's going to be needed for the hardest hit parts of Colombia? We have 1 minute left.
23: Yeah, well, I think so far, you know, Colombia did get a lot of offers of help from a number of different countries. But Colombia does have, you know, fire crews and so forth that were sent out into these areas. This is not a country that was hit like Venezuela was. I mean, you have to remember Venezuela's quakes. They were twin quakes. They were close to the surface. The quake here is about the same size in terms of it, how it's measured on the Richter scale, but it was about 60 miles deep. And so this is a less powerful quake.
1: All right. Well, we will be keeping in touch with you to find out about what authorities say are the biggest challenges ahead. And we thank you so much for joining us. That's the Wall Street Journal's South America Bureau Chief, Juan Forero, speaking to us from Bogota. Juan, stay safe.
23: Thank you.
2: The political and security worlds are buzzing with news first reported by the Washington Post that the Secret Service reportedly smuggled President Trump out of Turkey last month after a credible assassination threat from Iran. Democratic Senator Richard Blumenthal is asking for a congressional briefing on the operation in Ankara. He calls it downright scary. We're joined now by retired Secret Service official Paul Ekloff. He frequently traveled with Presidents Obama and Trump as supervisor of the Secret Service's Presidential Protective Division. Paul, welcome.
0: Thank you for having me.
2: The Washington Post initially reported on this elaborate deception that the president boarded the old Air Force One, and that turned out to be a decoy because the Post sources say he stepped off the plane then onto a catering truck, which took him to a different plane. This was because of what the Post calls an Iranian assassination threat. What do you make of this apparent misdirection? Are you surprised?
0: I'm not surprised. And my first response would be, why is this being leaked publicly? What are the motivations of somebody who would reveal this sort of tradecraft? I wouldn't say it's an elaborate ruse. This is the most basic of ruses, a basic shell game of you don't know which limo the president is in. You don't necessarily know what elevator, what room in a building he's in. His schedule is often very, very public. His specific movements, especially in and out of war zones, has historically been clandestine.
2: Which I want to ask you about, Paul. But first of all, if you were still in your old Secret Service job, would you have been in the middle of this, assessing the threat, figuring out the best way to protect the president?
0: Yes, I would have been on the EA team, as we call it, or the emergency action team, that would have made this decision. When you consider that Turkey sits in the center of two current wars. Its southern border is Syria, Iraq, and Iran, and its northern border is the Black Sea with the Russian Black Sea fleet, and just to the north of that, Ukraine. You have to understand that a NATO summit in the middle of two war zones would necessitate very creative thinking.
2: Now, as that was happening, reportedly, on board Air Force One were White House staffers, journalists, who had been told the president was on board. So in this kind of decoy moment, did that put them in harm's way?
0: When the president travels internationally, he travels with at least two aircraft. And the men and women on board, whether it's the Secret Service or even the press corps, knows that they enter sort of a different security environment. As to whether it endangered those on board, the entire trip endangers everyone on board. So my primary concern here is what presents a bigger threat moving forward? The president successfully leaving a war zone or releasing that tradecraft to the public and endangering every operation moving forward?
2: Yeah, this is why, you know, folks in your line of business talk so much about sources and methods. You reveal them, they get torn out of the playbook, as it were, by necessity.
0: Well, not necessarily. It's interesting because the president was seen boarding Air Force One and then was seen deplaning Air Force One in UK. All of the rest is speculation and reporting by outlets. Was all of this elaborate tradecraft? Was it a psyop used to make people question which aircraft he was on and thus ensure his safety?
2: Oh, so just to pause you there, Paul, are you suggesting that, I mean, one thing that could be happening is that people are telling the journalists that this happened, and that's the misdirection.
0: Well, it's possible that those people were told a number of things. I'm not saying whether this occurred or not. I have no special knowledge.
2: Okay.
0: I'm merely positing that maybe it didn't, and a certain group was told that he did one thing, another group was told he did another.
2: Yeah.
0: This has occurred, even to my knowledge, back to President Lincoln arriving to D.C. for his inaugural.
2: Is
0: which train
2: right?
0: was he on? He swapped trains to avoid an assassination attempt.
2: Huh.
0: President Clinton, as it's been reported, didn't fly an Air Force One into Pakistan.
2: Right, right. He went in on a decoy plane, right? Air Force One landed, but President Clinton stepped off this plain white jet for presumably the same kind of security reasons.
0: And there is always a threat with what you do. Revealing tradecraft is the biggest threat that this entire story, the plot, that is being missed by the press.
2: Yeah.
0: We are hearing from congressional people that want to be briefed on the threat. Absolutely, they deserve to be briefed. But why is there no intellectual curiosity or outrage that it was leaked to start with?
2: Yeah.
0: I haven't heard that anywhere. I've even heard accusations that the Secret Service leaked it. Who is put in danger more every day by an increase in vitriol and political violence in the United States? It's my former friends and colleagues in the Secret Service and those who put their lives and bodies on the line between danger and democracy to keep the president safe and the peaceful transfer of power. They have the least to gain from revealing tradecraft.
2: Understand.
0: But sometimes the ability to conduct a ruse is the best ruse itself. Even within the Secret Service, during some of these clandestine operations in and out of war zones, not everyone on the president's detail knows where he is or what he's doing.
2: Sure.
0: Only
2: sure.
0: those that yeah. need to know to affect the security of that operation. I once guarded overnight Camp David with no president in it.
2: Paul, briefly, this flight the president took to leave Turkey, you know, drew a lot of attention back in July because the president reportedly, right, switched from this newer plane given by Qatar to the old Air Force One plane, which was considered more secure, reportedly. In this case, with regard to what we're talking about, did it matter which Air Force One the president boarded in this apparent decoy operation?
0: That's hard to say without revealing or even knowing what the specific countermeasures are on each aircraft. In this case, the aircraft that's being reported is a military aircraft, a 32A, which is a 757 often used by the vice president. But the president himself has also flown on this aircraft in the past.
2: Paul Ekloff is a retired member of the Secret Service's Presidential Protective Division. He frequently traveled with Presidents Trump and Obama. Paul, thanks very much for the time.
0: Oh, thanks for having me.
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1: And once I could find like some core emotion that I shared with the character, I found like I could go into all sorts of unlikely places.
0: Tom Parada, next time on the National Writers Series from Interlochen Public Radio.
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4: Weather for this afternoon, sunny with some clouds, thunderstorms or showers are possible, a high of 81. For tonight, partly cloudy skies with showers and thunderstorms possible, a low of 65. For tomorrow, mostly cloudy skies, which will turn into partly cloudy later in the day, a high of 84.
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6: This is Here and Now. You know how every once in a while you meet a person whose family story helps tell a bigger story of a place? I'm talking about Detroit, and a daughter of the city with many titles, cultural historian, former labor activist, author, poet, music preservationist, opera performer.
7: Well, my name is Marcia Battle Philpott, but I am also known as Marcia Music.
6: Marcia Battle Philpott has spent many of her 72 years telling her version of Detroit's story. Its industrial boom, its hollowing out and racial clashes, and now its recovery. It's a complex story with music throughout. See, her father, Joe Von Battle, was a record producer. But let's back up. Philpott's father, like many black men, went to Detroit in the days of Jim Crow.
7: My father was a part of this migration that came here to the north from the south. He was born and raised in Macon, Georgia.
6: Eventually, he got a job at a Chrysler factory during World War II. Detroit back then was the country's fourth largest city, behind New York, Chicago, and Philadelphia. It was peak Detroit.
7: And work was extremely plentiful because it's wartime production. And so it was common for people that were up here, these blacks who had come here, to work one job for 8 hours or 10 even, and then walk across the street to the factory across the street and work in the next job for another 8 or 10 hours.
6: After the war, he got laid off. Auto plants were putting in more machines to replace people, and most black workers had low seniority. So Marcia Battle Philpott's father opened a storefront, Joe's Record Shop, to sell records and to record musicians and speakers.
7: He was very, very successful. Mm-hmm. And he began to have relationships with other record companies and all kind of stuff. But he wanted to record. And he had recorded John

0: who was a blues guy that was his buddy, and who walked up and down Hastings Street playing his guitar, because that's what people did in those days. You know, that time period, people were very, very musical.
1: And he recorded a famous Detroit Baptist minister, C.L. Franklin.
2: When this boy brought his lunch to Jesus, Jesus looked at it and asked him to give it over.
0: My dad, once he began recording, the Reverend C.L. Franklin would play these records out of the loudspeaker, and church would break out on Hastings Street. And people would be shouting and screaming and going through the whole church things right on the street. They'd have to call the police, you know, to break up the crowds. At one point, you know, Reverend Franklin has this daughter, and she can sing like a grown woman.
3: Lead me on.

0: The daughter, of course, is Aretha Franklin.
1: And she's so extraordinary in a city of extraordinary singers. Detroit is no joke. He recorded Aretha Franklin's very first records, and so gospel records, before she made a transition into secular music.
0: By the time Marsha Battle Philpott was born in 1954, Detroit was struggling, hemorrhaging people and companies, all leaving for the suburbs, including Ford, Chrysler, GM.
1: You know, we commonly say the term, well, white people abandoned Detroit. But I don't think that people, individual homeowners, families, I don't believe they abandoned cities. But industry abandoned the city. Corporate entities abandoned Detroit. And then compelled people to follow. And a lot of that was done by developers, real estate interests, that fomented this pushing of white Detroiters out of the city by fomenting a lot of racial hatred, fear.
0: The suburbs became overwhelmingly white, the city mostly black, and that is when many black neighborhoods got demolished. 1959 brought the construction of Interstate 375 in the city.
1: They got the word that there was going to be a freeway built, and that freeway was going to replace everything on Hastings Street, including all of the businesses.
0: Took it all out.
1: Just gone.
0: Gone.
1: Oh. And it's a freeway now.
0: Her dad moved his store to a new part of town.
1: But it's never the same. It's not the same. The community is not the same. The music that they want to listen to is not the same. It's not the old-time sound, you know. There's a different kind of new music. And even his own kids don't want to listen to his music. You know, I don't want to hear Lightning Hopkins. I don't want to hear John Lee Hooker. I want to hear Stevie Wonder. I want to hear The Temptations.
2: I've got sunshine on a cloudy day.
0: And by 1964, Marsha Battle Philpott wanted to hear, you guessed it, The Beatles.
3: I want to hold your hand. I want to hold your hand.
1: And boy, did I and every child I knew love The Beatles. People maybe think that black people didn't like the Beatles, you know, because I don't know, they think they were so separate from popular culture. But, I mean, that's what we listen to, too. Come on, now. We just love the Beatles. Oh, my God, we love the Beatles. They, unlike any of the mainstream or white musical artists here that began to play black music, in Europe, they always acknowledged where the music came from. The Beatles would make sure that they would always say, you know, this is an old blues record by so-and-so. It's hard to describe how revolutionary that was, how stunning that was for a white person to admit that that's where their music came from.
0: In fact, she saw the Beatles perform in Detroit in 1964 and the summer of 1966. 1 year later, violence broke out in the city.
4: The casualties from this conflict have been arriving all night long here at Detroit General Hospital in the heart of the city.
0: The summer of 1967 brought a defining moment in Detroit, a deadly clash between police and black residents. 43 people were killed, mostly black, mostly at the hands of law enforcement.
5: In 100 places, Detroit is afire. The destroyers striking from as far as 3 miles away from this west side ghetto where it all began early this morning.
0: Today, many describe that violence as the Detroit riots. Marsha Battle Philpott calls it a rebellion.
1: You know, in 1967, you had the women's movement. You had the black power movement, the civil rights movement. You had the anti-Vietnam War movement, and you had veterans coming back into the city. You had the flooding of these cities with heroin. This was a time of extreme volatility, of social upheaval going on, and you also add intense police brutality.
0: The inciting moment was a police raid on an illegal drinking club, July 23, 1967. Then tensions boiled over, leading to 5 days of clashes, shooting, looting. And Joe's Record Shop was in the middle of it all.
1: I remember looking at 12th Street and seeing the smoke in the horizon. Like, oh my God.
0: So what happened to your father's shop and the stuff inside?
1: The next day, after things had calmed down, my father allowed my brothers and my cousin and my uncle to go over there, like man's job, kind of. You know, let's go see what's going on. And that's when he learned that his store had been looted and that it was pretty messed up.
0: In that summer of 67, several American cities saw social unrest. And in the aftermath, the Presidential Commission examined the events, linking them to segregation. The commission said America is moving toward two societies, one black, one white, separate and unequal. For the next 5 decades, Detroit continued to hollow out, losing 2/3 of its people, until the turnaround began in 2013. The city declared bankruptcy, wrote off much of its debt, luring investors and developers and people moving in, leaving wordsmiths like Marsha Battle Philpott to put words to the story.
1: A part of the narratives that have developed about Detroit since it became a black city is that it's a city of ruins. And there is an entire sort of what they call ruin porn industry that cranks out visual narratives and images of that, rather than this remarkable phenomenon of these black people who came from the South, made a way here, and have held on to and really maintained some of the most spectacular neighborhoods in the United States. But, you know, now that we are having development come back to the city, now all of a sudden we can talk about all those wonderful aspects of the city of Detroit.
0: Of course, the comeback story includes the workers who went there in the first place, including black working class Americans who went north to build something. And as Marsha Battle Philpott tells the story, never actually left.

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1: Live from NPR News in Boston, I'm Josie Guarino. Public health experts are raising concerns over President Trump's executive order calling for reducing and spacing out childhood vaccines. The order also recommends immunizing children against 11 diseases rather than the 17 that are currently recommended by the Centers for Disease Control and Prevention. Public health experts say spacing out shots can lead to an increased risk that children become infected with a vaccine-preventable disease before returning for another doctor's visit. A court in Syria sentenced former Syrian President Bashar al-Assad to death for committing crimes against humanity during the country's civil war. The former leader was not in court, having fled to Russia with his family 2 years ago. This is the first verdict since the ousted dictator fled to Russia. Eight other people were sentenced yesterday, including al-Assad's brother, who led an elite army unit instrumental in attacking and killing opponents of the regime. Vietnam is officially heading into space. The Vietnamese aerospace company VinSpace just teamed up with SpaceX to launch its very first satellites in 2027. They will hitch a ride on SpaceX rideshare rocket to test new tech in orbit. It's a massive milestone for VinSpace's parent company, VinGroup, which is rapidly expanding from electric vehicles into high-tech space and AI. This is Here and Now.
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4: Weather for this afternoon, sunny with some clouds, thunderstorms or showers are possible, a high of 81. For tonight, partly cloudy skies with showers and thunderstorms possible, a low of 65. For tomorrow, mostly cloudy skies, which will turn into partly cloudy later in the day, a high of 84.
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7: It's Here and Now. Polls suggest most Americans think young adults today have a harder time financially than their parents did, from finding a job to buying a home. NPR's Jennifer Ludden reports on how parents are helping support their kids well into adulthood.
8: Mabel Lego and her husband are retired and in their 70s, but before they moved from New Jersey to South Carolina this year, they checked with their younger son, who's 39.
9: We could not leave him behind because he could not afford to live on his own.
8: He's a hard worker, Lego says, but has lived with them because his job helping manage a liquor store paid low wages and no benefits. He also has type 1 diabetes, and his Affordable Care Act insurance was nearly $1,000 a month. He came with them to South Carolina, and his plan now is a lot cheaper, but he hasn't yet landed a new job.
9: The young people have really been shafted big time. With the economy, with the cost of living.
8: She and her husband built their 1,500-square-foot retirement home a bit larger than they might have to have a bedroom for their son, but they didn't want to spend too much. They have another son nearby, and Lego says they're now thinking not only of their own long-term finances, but that of their children.
9: Did we plan for that when we had our children 40 years ago? No. Do we plan for that now? Yes, we have to.
8: Of course, some parents have long helped children, say with buying a first home. But as families have gotten smaller and people marry later, more parents are doing so and they're giving more, says Richard Johnson at AARP. The share of 25 to 34-year-olds living with parents has also nearly doubled since 2005 to about 20%, according to the Urban Institute.
0: And what's striking is that so many of the people we see in our survey actually were living independently for a while and then went back in with their parents, primarily because of financial pressures.
8: In a survey last year, AARP found 3/4 of parents help support at least one child 18 or older. Most say it's because they want to and not out of need, though many lower income parents give even when it hurts their own finances.
0: When people have to divert what little resources they have to help their children and they can't put it toward retirement, that jeopardizes their own financial futures.
8: Financial planner Nate Kinzinger has seen more clients help with student loan debt especially and expensive housing in big cities. Some pay children a monthly stipend, but they will need that money later.
10: And so we'll have to have those conversations of, all right, how do we close this gap for you? Because I'm not comfortable that you could continue doing this.
11: It's just an ongoing thing for all three of the kids.
8: David Zuccaro is retired near Seattle with children who are 31, 32, and 34. Now, he's well off and all the children or a spouse make good pay. But Seattle housing is pricey. A year ago, one daughter moved back in with her husband and now 2 young kids so she could be a stay-at-home mom. The other wants to move back to cut down expenses. And their son and his family, they live with his wife's parents.
11: When I look at the salaries these kids make, I'm like, how can you not live on this? But they can't.
8: At least not comfortably, he says, and admits he and his wife are guilty of coddling. But everyone else seems to be in the same boat.
11: One or two of the kids is living at home. Neighbors, same thing. One right behind us. The kid's been living there probably 10 years. He's in his 40s.
8: He and his wife are not setting any deadlines for their kids to move out. For now, they love having the children and grandkids around. Jennifer Lutton, NPR News.
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4: Weather for this afternoon, sunny with some clouds, thunderstorms or showers are possible, a high of 81. For tonight, partly cloudy skies with showers and thunderstorms possible, a low of 65. For tomorrow, mostly cloudy skies, which will turn into partly cloudy later in the day, a high of 84.
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2: I'm Indira Lakshmanan. It's Here and Now. Modern workplace culture pressures us to multitask. For decades, productivity gospel has insisted that you can achieve more and go further in life if you can manage multiple tasks at once. That notion persists, even though research shows that multitasking makes most people less productive, more stressed out, and worse at their jobs. So how can we reclaim our focus in a world designed to fragment it? Our next guest argues that rather than multitasking, we need to start monotasking. David Epstein writes about human productivity and performance. His latest book is called Inside the Box: How Constraints Make Us Better. David, welcome.
3: Thank you so much for having me.
2: So multitasking gives us the sense that we're busy, we're getting things done.
3: Yes.
2: You argue that multitasking actually leads us to make more mistakes, increases our stress, and makes the same work take longer. First, explain what is happening inside our brains when we try to multitask.
3: True multitasking is mostly not possible. Like, you can walk and have a conversation at the same time because walking is automated in your brain. But in terms of multiple cognitive tasks, you actually can't do it. And so what your brain is doing is just toggling and switching. It really has to do what cognitive scientists call dropping one set of rules and activating another set of rules for a different task. And every time you do that, there's a little bit of switching cost, where if you picture your brain like a whiteboard, when you switch, you erase the whiteboard, but there's that residue from the marker still there. And that's a little bit of that builds up every time you task switch. And so the more you do it in a day, the more cognitive bandwidth you're losing, you're clogging up, and it doesn't reset basically until you get to sleep.
2: You looked at the research of UC Irvine psychologist Gloria Mark, who studies how humans interact with technology in daily life. More than 20 years ago, back in 2003, she studied how often office workers switched tasks. Back then, it was every 3 minutes. More recently, in 2022, office workers were switching tasks every 45 seconds. I imagine if she did that study again today, we'd be switching tasks even more rapidly. So put it plainly, what is driving us to multitask even more, even faster than ever before?
3: A lot of it is the rise of asynchronous communication. So you might have Slack, you might have email, you might have some other internal messaging system or some dashboard that's sending you notifications. Your phone obviously sends notifications. I mean, and the thing is, right, you're expected to respond quickly, and that's the very thing that's going to make you not only worse at your work, more stressed. There's a little evidence now that task switching affects your immune function, so that doesn't look great. Dr. Mark recommends what she calls blocking work. So what she found in one of her studies was that office workers on average checked email 77 times a day.
2: Wow.
3: But if you could turn that into one or two or three or even five different blocks in the day where you're doing email in that block and you're not doing something else, and then in the next block you're doing something else and not doing email, anything you can do to reduce the number of switches, you're going to take up less of that cognitive bandwidth. You're going to be more productive by the end of the day. And really importantly, you're going to feel less stressed. And this is by physiological measures like heart rate variability that Dr. Mark and others were tracking people with at work.
2: David, I have to ask about media multitasking, which is a new term I've seen lately about using more than one digital device or media stream at the same time. So it means that people are multitasking even during their leisure time. They're texting their friends while they're watching TV. They're checking social media while they're listening to a podcast or playing video games. Are we kidding ourselves if we think we can process so much information at once?
3: You will have lower comprehension of certain things because your brain is, again, switching. It's making these micro switches. There's these research on software engineers who will find they even turn their music off when they're doing something like really cognitively engaged. Or anyone's probably had the experience of driving and looking for an address and they turn the radio down. That's not because the radio is getting in the way of your eyes, it's because it takes up some of your mental capacity that you need to be searching for this address. So if it's somewhat familiar material, not too complex, I think you can do that, but you will tend to catch somewhat less of everything, but it does train your attention span. So as Dr. Mark found, even if you take away all the distractions, like you say, okay, I've been multitasking a ton, and you say, now I'm going to be focused, you will self-interrupt with intrusive thoughts at the rate to which you've become accustomed, because you've trained your attention span, and as if we have some kind of internal barometer. And so you kind of have to train your ability to focus back if you want to be able to focus for long blocks.
2: Well, you write that many of the greatest writers in history have famously employed techniques to help them maintain their focus. Maya Angelou rented hotel rooms and took artwork off the walls so she wouldn't be distracted. Victor Hugo locked up his clothes while he was writing so he couldn't change and go outside. You met with the Chilean writer Isabel Allende, who has managed to write one book every 18 months for 43 years. What did she tell you about how she's able to maintain her intense focus?
3: Yeah, her life is all centered around ritual and carving a space for her work. So she published her first book when she was about 40, and she started it on January 8th. It started as a letter to her grandfather, who was close to dying. And that became a novel, her first novel, The House of the Spirits, which was kind of a blockbuster. But from then on, again, starting around age 40, she decided every January 8th, if she had finished the previous book, she would start a new one, and started organizing her life around this day where people in her life started to realize, if you need something from Isabel, you better get it by January 7th, because then she's going into this full focus mode, and she would keep a space that was only for this. And she would close the door. At the end of the day, she said, my story lives in there. Nobody's allowed to go in, and it's waiting for me the next day. And as she told me, without structure and silence, she never could have done this. And what she did was write a best-selling book every year and a half for now 43 years.
2: Incredible. We should all be so lucky or so focused.
3: Yeah.
2: So in your work, you also have talked about research that shows it's important for us to work in intervals. And so one example is Maya Angelou says she would take breaks from writing to do crossword puzzles. And she described it as toggling between her big mind used for writing and her little mind used for simpler tasks. So explain how taking breaks could help us improve our productivity.
3: Yeah, I love that. And to your point before about switching media when you're kind of relaxing, it's okay to do like mindless things too, right? We don't have to be focused all the time. And in fact, your attention is like a bucket. And what you want to do is take a break before the bucket overflows. So you don't want to get to the red line where you're kind of feeling fried and then you take the break, because you'll need a lot less break time if when you're getting toward that, you say, all right, I'm switching to my crossword puzzle, or, you know, a little semi-mindless scrolling or whatever it is. That stuff's okay to do. And it kind of resets your ability to pay attention, because we're not really built, you know, this paying attention, especially to abstract ideas and words and concepts and all these things for hours on end, is not really a part of our evolutionary history. And we're not that well set up to do it. And so probably every hour or two, if you can take a few minutes and do something a little mindless, that's a little bit fun and isn't really taxing your brain, that's actually a good thing to do.
2: David, we all want to be more successful in work and in our personal lives. So what is your advice to us to become successful monotaskers? How will it make us more successful at work and in our personal lives?

0: And so you can't just say overnight, I'm going to make it different. So I would start with a few blocks. Start with a 30-minute or even a 15-minute block where you, like when you're brushing your teeth, look at yourself brushing your teeth instead of talking or trying to balance on one foot or clean something at the same time. So try to apply it in all the little places in your life and then start with these small blocks, and you'll probably start to feel the difference once you get accustomed to it, once you start getting over the urge to check. It's good to put your phone out of your vision. So these studies that show that if it's even visible, it will reduce your cognitive ability because you're thinking about what might be there if you check. So put it away and try to start with these small blocks.
1: David Epstein writes about human performance and productivity. His latest book is Inside the Box, How Constraints Make Us Better. David, thank you so much.
0: Thanks so much for having me.
1: This is Here and Now.
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5: It's Here and Now. Meta CEO Mark Zuckerberg has been using his words. He wrote 6,000 of them in a recent manifesto on the future of AI. Part of his essay argues for open source AI development rather than it being developed inside tightly controlled companies, including OpenAI and Anthropic. So let's put some words and questions to Robin Farzad, host of Full Disclosure. Hey, Robin.
6: Hi there.
5: So Zuckerberg's argument here is that releasing AI models to the public, open source is democratizing, spreads the wealth and opportunity. Can you lay out just a little bit more what he's arguing here?
6: Yes, their rivals, which are right now looking really fearsome, are Anthropic and OpenAI. And let's just, for the sake of not including Arcana in this, these are closed-weight dependent companies. I mean, they're kind of black boxes. And Zuckerberg, I think, also because he's behind and they're tens and tens of billions of dollars spent on catching up, is out there trying to say, I feel you, and we need to be open, and we need to be trying to democratize this as much as possible. Bernie Sanders and others have been breathing down these tech moguls' throats, effectively saying, you got to show us your cards, you got to slow this down. And he's trying to get in front of it with this 6,500-word manifesto saying that I'm your friend, I'm going to look out for you.
5: Yeah, and there won't be any surprises, perhaps, if the kind of the world sees what's behind the veil, as it were. The other side of the debate, of course, are these companies, Anthropic, OpenAI. What is the other side of this argument?
6: The other side of this argument is China is out there flooding the plain with open weight models. And actually, it's very hard to sanction these things. It's very hard to say you cannot train your bot, whatever it is, your agent in the United States on the end of, you know, the last, whatever they call it, distillation. And it's full of jargon. Again, I imagine several senators asking for this testimony on a compact disc or a DVD because they're behind the curve. And it's hard to understand. Literally daily, there is a new leader in this. Literally, China is appealing to enterprises in the United States right now because it can pay anything to fund these models. It's completely open-ended. And where does an open model end and your model learning on that begin? So it's a huge cosmic question. I'll say, to step back from all of it, Scott, we're really living in sci-fi right now.
5: Well, Robin, I want to ask about

0: a tone question about this essay, because Mark Zuckerberg writes that he's puzzled by the AI doom out there. He says technology historically has helped humanity, led to prosperity and freedom and health. And I wonder how that strikes you. Is it an important part of the debate in these early AI days? We don't know where it's going to go. Or is it perhaps tone deaf to all the AI skepticism out there?
1: I do believe it's tone deaf, especially considering his record. He hasn't exactly been a torchbearer for, you know, excellent practices in his ownership of Facebook and Meta for the long time. Let's not forget, Instagram is his. He bought it. They're flooding the plane right now with Instagram for Teens ads saying that we can help you protect your teenager with these things. They own WhatsApp. WhatsApp, you know, and looking the other way at bad information being spread on WhatsApp or on Facebook, election interference and all these other things. When it comes to that, he's like, well, there's only so many things we can control, and you can't, you know, hope for us to be policeman and regulator for everything. And so it seems to be a you know, heads I win, tails you lose with him. So that's his record to begin with. And two is there's a tremendous amount of skepticism right now. The data centers alone, which he nods to in this. Look, our big data center project in Louisiana. That's why we're cutting out checks to teachers so you can participate in this broad data center build out and the dividends and the commercial real estate and everything else that follows. It seems like so much in this letter to kind of digest and distill.
0: Yeah. But fundamentally, Robin, what is up with these tech CEOs and essays? Zuckerberg put out 6,000 words, rather slim compared to the 13,000 words on AI from the Anthropic CEO, Dario Amodei, you know, which is printed and bound for those inclined. Has no one explained TikTok or Instagram to these guys?
1: Well, I also think that humanity and essays and, you know, Jeff Bezos demands people need to write one-pagers and have an ability to write. That's been a lost art form in the era of ChatGPT.
0: Yeah.
1: Look, even college professors are complaining about this. So he believes that putting it out there at least provides a springboard for the humanitization of this and a broader discussion. And again, he is always in this kind of uphill PR battle. Is he nefarious? Is he a good player? Does Facebook Meta support us? Is he helping our teens? Is he helping our environment with the data centers? And he's trying to come out there and say, cut me some slack, at least intimating that the alternative is Anthropic and the Chinese.
0: Yeah. And again, real quick, Robin, we need to remind ourselves, part of this context is that Meta is behind these companies, yeah? I mean, they're racing to catch up.
1: They're racing to catch up. In the end, he's saying everyone will have an exceptionally capable personal agent that understands you, your goals, and everything you care about. It sounds like a ride on Epcot Center. But so far, I don't think Americans have seen that. They see it as zero sum. You're there to take our jobs, our kids' jobs, and our electricity bills are going up.
0: Yeah. Robin Farzad, host of Full Disclosure. He puts his words down. He's on radio as well. Robin, thanks so much.
1: Thank you, Scott.
0: Here and Now is a production of NPR and WBUR. I'm Scott Tong.
2: And I'm Indira Lakshmanan. It's Here and Now.

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1: I'm Scott Tong. A new $200 million fund hopes to pull endangered species from the brink of extinction. It supports long-term conservation projects and is backed by Leo DiCaprio and Jeff Bezos. Worth doing? Too little, too late. Next time, Here and Now.

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3: From WHYY in Philadelphia, this is Fresh Air. I'm Tanya Mosley in Los Angeles. The film Spider-Man Brand New Day continues to break box office records after having the biggest U.S. opening weekend in history. Today, we meet the film's director, Destin Daniel Cretton. His Marvel debut was Shang-Chi and the Legend of the Ten Rings, the studio's first film with an Asian lead and an Asian director. His breakout film was Short Term 12. Cretton says he fell in love with filmmaking as a kid living on Maui.
4: Around 11 or 12, my grandma loaned me her VHS camera. And my mom wouldn't let us watch TV, but she allowed us to make as much stuff as we wanted. So that's when I started making movies with my siblings.
3: First News.
5: Live from NPR News in Washington, I'm Louise Schiavone. Political primaries are underway in six states today. In Minnesota, Mark Lindell is pitching for the GOP gubernatorial nod. Known for his MyPillow business and his rejection of the 2020 election results, Lindell has the endorsement of President Trump. Democratic Socialist Francesca Wong is bidding for the Democrat slot in Wisconsin's gubernatorial race. Editor Jessica Taylor with the Cook Political Report says appealing to moderates this cycle will be key.
6: That's the real test this cycle, because these are not candidates that were running in Manhattan or running in Denver. They're now running in swing states. And I think this will tell us something about the viability of a national progressive candidate in 2028. I think there's going to be a lot of finger pointing if these progressive candidates lose very winnable races.
5: Jessica Taylor with the Cook Political Report. Voters are also considering primary candidates in Vermont, Connecticut, South Carolina, and Alabama. President Trump is scheduled to visit Ohio today. Connor Morris with IdeaStream Public Media says the president will attend a high school sports competition known as the Patriot Games.
7: With 120 high school athletes, one boy and one girl from each state and territory, the event has drawn comparison to the Hunger Games books and movies. The Patriot Games are taking place at a private boarding school in rural Ashtabula County. County Commissioner Casey Kozlowski, a Republican, says the games and Trump's visit are good for the area.
8: The fact that these games are happening here, really, and with the young athletes that are participating, the focus should be on the athletes.
7: The event is organized by Freedom 250, a Trump-backed public-private partnership that also organized the UFC fight on the White House lawn in June. For NPR News, I'm Connor Morris in Cleveland.
5: Russia has freed a former U.S. Marine who has been held for more than 4 years and was said to be in dire medical condition. NPR's Michelle Kelman reports that the U.S. says it did not give Russia anything in exchange.
9: The State Department says it welcomes the return of Robert Gilman on humanitarian grounds. The 32-year-old from Massachusetts was planning to teach English in Moldova and was traveling in Russia in 2022 when he fell ill on a train and was arrested. Gilman faced disputed charges that he kicked a police officer in a case that drew parallels to another former Marine, Trevor Reed, who was exchanged for a convicted drug smuggler. The Trump administration says it did not offer Russia any concessions in Gilman's case, and it says it will continue to work for the release of all Americans unjustly detained in Russia, including Stephen Hubbard, who's in his 70s and was captured in Ukraine. Michelle Kellerman, NPR News, the State Department.
5: Wall Street, the Dow is down 106. The Nasdaq is off 150. This is NPR News in Washington. It's been a little tougher for people in the U.S. hoping to sell their homes. The National Association of Realtors is reporting that sales of previously occupied homes slowed in July. Record high prices and the highest mortgage rates in a year have discouraged buyers, with July sales falling 1.7% compared to June. Overall, the Realtors Group is reporting that U.S. median sales prices increased 2% from a year earlier to $434,000. Dogs may be able to read people's emotions by looking at their faces. That's according to a recent study in the journal iScience. NPR's Katia Riddle reports.
10: Previous studies have shown that dogs can broadly interpret human emotions like happiness or sadness. This study looked at how well dogs can sense more subtle human feelings, like the difference between anger and fear or happiness and neutrality. Researchers trained dogs to sit still while they examined their brain activity through an MRI and showed them pictures of human faces. The test showed that the dogs registered different brain activity for these different emotions. Researchers used 14 dogs for this experiment. They point out that not all dogs may have this sophisticated emotional intelligence. Katie Riddle, NPR News.
5: The parent company of Truth Social, the president's social media platform, has posted a loss of $238 million in the latest quarter. As a result, Trump Media and Technology says it will reconfigure its business model, abandoning ventures in crypto, online betting, and financial services. I'm Louise Schiavone, NPR News.
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15: This is Fresh Air. I'm Tanya Mosley. At the end of the last Spider-Man movie, No Way Home, back in 2021, Peter Parker makes a choice. To save the people he loves, he had everyone on Earth forget he ever existed. My guest today, filmmaker Destin Daniel Cretton, picks up the story years later in the latest Spider-Man Brand New Day. Peter, played by Tom Holland, is still Spider-Man, but years after everyone he loves has forgotten about him, and he's living alone. When strange things begin happening to his powers, there's no one in his life who knows him well enough to even know something is wrong.
16: What is happening to me?
17: Did you miss me, Spidey? I'm losing my mind. I am totally out of control. I gotta fix whatever this is right now.
15: That's Tom Holland as Peter Parker in Spider-Man Brand New Day, and it opened with the biggest debut in box office history. Director Destin Daniel Cretton came to Marvel from a very different kind of filmmaking. His first job out of college was at a group home for at-risk teenagers. He turned that experience into the 2013 film Short Term 12, which featured young actors Brie Larson, Rami Malek, and Lakeith Stanfield. Cretton went on to direct The Glass Castle and Just Mercy, about attorney Bryan Stevenson's work defending men on death row. His Marvel debut was Shang-Chi and The Legend of the Ten Rings, the studio's first film with an Asian lead and an Asian director. He also created the Marvel series Wonder Man. Destin Daniel Cretton, welcome to Fresh Air.
18: Thank you.
15: Okay, 23 million people went to see this movie the first weekend. And a movie like this, I mean, it has enormous expectations. There are, of course, the studio expectations because this is a franchise, it's a brand. And in many ways, these stories have to carry each other from film to film. But there's something in particular that you have to bring to the film as well, your sensibilities as a director, knowing that you're stepping into an established story. Was there a moment or any time during the beginning of the process where you said, this is the film and this is my stamp, my place in it?
18: There were
4: There are a few moments in the development process where I felt like I now understand the heart of this story. One was in the writing process. We were trying to really understand what the internal story was of Peter Parker. And I was reflecting a lot on my 20s when I left university and when I didn't really have a real direction in life, when a lot of my friends were going off to other things. And it felt like a lot of people were moving on without me. It was easy at that time to feel completely alone. That was around the time that I was working at that group home for at-risk teenagers. Mm. And when I think about that particular time in my life, I don't know, I just felt like that was Peter. That was this stage where you're looking back at the things and the places that you've been, and you don't know how to define them to move forward. And so to be able to look at Peter as, and watch him redefine kind of the pain and the things that he's been through and actually use them as part of the things that make him strong was a very therapeutic experience.
15: I actually want to play a clip. It's a scene where Peter Parker, as we said, he's been erased from the memory of everyone who loved him, and he crashes a house party thrown by MJ, the girl he loved, who was played by Zendaya, and Ned, his best friend, played by Jacob Batalon. And neither of them knows who he is. It's the first time we kind of see them all together, and it's a real trippy experience because, you know, of course he knows and we know the whole backstory, but they don't know who he is. And Peter is, at that moment, unbelievably lonely, and he loves these two people so much, you know? He's been following their lives on social media, and he's at this party, and he sees MJ, and she speaks first. Let's listen.
18: God, there's like 50 people in our apartment. Statistically speaking, that means at least two of them are sociopaths, which is kind of cool. Nice flowers.
19: Oh, they're a housewarming gift.
18: Really?
19: Yeah.
18: Oh, okay. Most people just brought beer and chips. It's very nice. I'm MJ.
19: I'm a Maynard. A Maynard.
20: Oh, you two don't know each other?
19: No, I'm a neighbor.
18: Friendly neighbor?
15: That cough, that's a scene from Spider-Man Brand New Day, directed by my guest today, Destin Daniel Cretton. Of course, The Friendly Neighbor is a play off of the whole Spider-Man franchise. But this is kind of what you're talking about that those growing pains of getting to the next stage of life. Because, of course, this is the device where they don't know him, and that's a big part of the storyline. But it's also something that is very ordinary, too, where you grow out of your friends at a certain age in life. Maybe the people that you have kind of been on the journey with, you're now kind of, you know, separating. There's a certain grief that lives in that.
4: Mm-hmm. And it also just feels so, to me, so relatable. At that stage in life, I remember being in those parties. I remember being surrounded by people who all seem like they have it together and seem like they are having the time of their lives. And I remember certain times feeling very alone in the middle of it. But it was actually really fun to explore that. And I mean, Tom playing awkward, there's just nothing better than watching Tom play an awkward scene.
15: Yeah, why? How? Yeah.
4: He's just, his comedic timing with his awkwardness, I think, is one of the most brilliant things about him. Mm-hmm. It's so relatable. It's not just comedy. It's just like a feeling and situation that I just feel like I've been at.
15: Okay, I'm going to ask a few specific questions about the film. So people who don't want spoilers, I'm going to pause, maybe skip the next few minutes of this conversation. This movie also introduces Jean Grey into Peter Parker's world. And for people who don't know her, Jean is a mutant who can enter people's minds. She can hear their thoughts, live inside their memories. And she is one of the X-Men. And you know, so everyone is talking about this is like, oh, okay, this is setting this up for me for the next movie here. But I've read that it was actually the other way around. It wasn't the studio who was pushing you for this. This was something you actually wanted for yourself. You wanted her to be a part of this storyline. Talk to me about why she was important to introduce, to kind of reinforce all of these themes that you were so interested in exploring.
4: When we were writing this movie, we wanted an antagonist that would be a real reflection of Peter Parker and where he is and his emotional journey. And we went through a lot of potential villains, and I cannot think of a better reflection than where we landed. I was really interested in having our antagonist be somebody who is younger than Peter, who really represents in many ways what young people are going through right now, what young people are feeling.
15: In what ways?
4: Well, this is a character who can literally jump into other people's minds and experience the lives of other people, but she's also a person who is completely alone mm-hmm. in this city, and nobody really knows the real her, you know? And that I think that feeling, to me, just felt like a young person's experience. Mm-hmm. And initially, we didn't know who that would be. We were talking about fictional, just creating a fictional character. But then we started brainstorming, like, who could that be? So we started talking to Kevin, like, who on the roster?
15: Kevin.
4: Kevin Feige. Yes. Yeah. Who on the roster can we pull from?
15: Uh-huh.
4: And Jean Grey was like, you know, it became the top of the list. But it did, you know, Kevin's not necessarily ever pushing things on us. Once we know what we want, we have to go to him and ask, like, is that going to work? Can we use this character in our movie? I mean, the same with Hulk, too. It made sense to our movie to have the Hulk. It wasn't a mandate to put him in. We had to request, and Kevin let us do it.
15: Request and then sell the idea?
4: Yeah.
15: Are there folks that you had thought about that just, like, no, that wouldn't work initially?
4: Many
15: type of characters.
4: Yeah. I mean, if you see our writer's room, it's just like we've got every character up on the wall as potentials. But to me, that's the challenge is to just kind of let the story evolve. And then what characters should be in the story usually make their way into the story, as opposed to starting with a mandate and working backwards.
15: If you're just joining us, my guest is filmmaker Destin Daniel Cretton, and he directed the new movie Spider-Man, Brand New Day, which is in theaters now. We'll continue our conversation after a short break. This is Fresh Air.
0: 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And this weird thing kept happening to her where people with autism would come up to her after her shows and say, just to let you know, you're autistic also. 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
15: This is Fresh Air, and today I am talking with filmmaker Destin Daniel Cretton, director of the new movie Spider-Man, Brand New Day. He also directed Just Mercy and Shang-Chi and The Legend of the Ten Rings and created the Marvel series Wonder Man. His breakout film was Short Term 12, about the staff and the teenagers inside a short-term group home, drawn from the 2 years he spent working in one after college. Let's talk about this time that you were working in this group home. There's a story that you tell about how cocky you felt as a young man when you got this job. You thought, like, these kids are going to love me. I'm going to be, in some ways, a savior. And you got a rude awakening.
4: I sure did.
15: What happened instead?
4: It was a job that really threw a lot of things back into my face. It was by far the most difficult experience that I had up until that point, and also the most rewarding. I grew up on Maui. I think I didn't realize how sheltered I was until I was working at that group home.
15: Mm.
4: I just was not exposed to the type of experiences that these young people had gone through. I also wasn't ready for the people that they had become because of their experiences. These young teenagers were, in many ways, much more mature than I was. But then they were also very, you know, they had very real pain from their past just right under the surface that they were always dealing with. So it was very quickly a very humbling experience for me.
15: I want to actually play a clip from the film, and it was your second film. And Short-Term 12 is the name of the facility in the film. And the kids stay there until they find somewhere else to live or until they turn 18 and age out. And in this clip, the scene is Rami Malek. He plays Nate, a new staffer on his first day. Is he a proxy for you?
4: Yes.
15: He is.
4: He definitely is.
15: Okay. Yeah. And he is talking with Brie Larson's character, Grace, who has been working there for a while and shows him the ropes. Let's listen.
1: These are the files on our kids if you want to see what kind of crap they've been through.
3: How long do they stay here?
1: Supposedly less than a year, but we have a few that have been here a little over three. We just keep them until the county figures out where they're going to go next. Tom, go brush your teeth. Remember, you're not their parent, you're not their therapist. You are here to create a safe environment, and that's it.
3: Got it.
1: And since you're new, they're going to try and test you, see what they can get away with, so just say no for a while.
3: No. Okay.
1: Kind of got to be an before you can be their friend. You're going to be fine.
15: That was Rami Malek and Brie Larson in the film Short-Term 12, directed by my guest today, Destin Daniel Cretton. When you took that job, what were your aspirations?
4: You know, I graduated with a communication degree, and I was making short films. I would do a short film once a year, and I would just save my money. So I worked at a group home for two or three years. I taught high school video production. I worked at a hotel putting up their media, their projectors and things. I had a lot of odd jobs to pay the bills. I shot wedding videos. But it was all really a way to just pay the bills while I made movies as a hobby.
15: Okay, because you were very clear at that time that you wanted to make movies.
4: Right? I was very clear that I wanted to keep making movies as a hobby. Mm. I wasn't really chasing it as a career. I feel very surprised and lucky to be where I am. I tried moving up to LA early on, but I found it to be a little too overwhelming. And so when I moved back to San Diego, where I went to school, it was also an admission to myself that I was not going to make it in the industry.
15: Mm.
4: I was going to go back and just try to find a way to do what I loved and continue to do it without getting paid for it.
15: Mm-hmm.
4: So I didn't see that as a failure. I saw it as a way to survive psychologically as an artist.
15: Mm-hmm. I want to switch gears to talk about another film of yours. First off, I just want to say thank you for Just Mercy. I watched that with my children during the pandemic.
4: Mm.
15: And surprisingly, I think it's surprising for me that they still reference that sometimes. And for people who don't know it, it's based on Bryan Stevenson's memoir about his work defending men on death row in Alabama. I want to actually play a clip from the film. And this scene features Jamie Foxx as Walter McMillan. And Walter is a man who was wrongfully convicted of murder and sentenced to death in Alabama. And Michael B. Jordan plays Bryan Stevenson. And at the time, he's a young lawyer just out of Harvard who has taken on this case. And the two are meeting for the first time in the visiting area of the prison. And Walter basically tells Bryan Stevenson, I don't really trust that you can help me and get me off death row. Let's listen.
6: Rich boy from Harvard, you don't know what it is down here when you're guilty from the moment you're born. You can buddy up with these white folks and make them laugh and try to make them like you, whatever that is, and you say yes sir, no ma'am, but when it's your turn, they ain't got to have no fingerprints, no evidence. And the only witness they got made the whole thing up. And none of that matter when all y'all think is I look like a man who could kill somebody.
7: But that's not what I think.
6: You know how many people been freed from Alabama death row?
7: None.
6: What make you think you're gonna change that? Ain't doing that again.
8: All right.
9: Mr. McMillan.
8: We done here. Mr. McMillan, please. I'm here to help.
15: That was Jamie Foxx's Walter McMillan and Michael B. Jordan, who played Brian Stevenson. What is it about filmmaking that's your language, that is your way to express? Because you're touching on something with these people, especially Brian Stevenson, who just recently he had this, he was talking about how this moment that we're in is a moment where we are taking the record. It's narrative change. It's through storytelling that we're able to make change in this generation, in this moment. And I'm just wondering for you, what is it particularly about filmmaking that is your language?
4: I grew up on Maui, a small island in the middle of the Pacific Ocean. And I found connection to the outside world in movie theaters. As a kid, I would watch many movies with my dad, with our family. And that is how I traveled. That is how I was exposed to other cultures. That's how I understand how kids grew up in high school on the mainland. And one of my biggest takeaways was not how different we are, but how similar we are emotionally. The things that you know, when I watched E.T. and the things that I see this young man going through in his family, in his school, were things that I went through. And I have always found movies to be a way of peering into other lives that I would never otherwise experience, to peer into other worlds and find those things that still connect us. And I feel lucky that I went from being a spectator to then just kind of getting obsessed with doing this as a young kid. Yeah. And I think over time, I have just become, become very addicted to the process of exploring a subject, of jumping into it and understanding it and finding a way to write it in a narrative through the eyes of a character that I identify with. Mm-hmm. And watching that character struggle with something that I have struggled with and allowing that character to get through that struggle on some level and come out the other side, that whole process for me has always been very personally fulfilling and life-changing every time. And that's true for these dramas that we're talking about, and that's also true for these bigger Marvel stories.
15: If you're just joining us, my guest today is movie director Destin Daniel Cretton. We'll be right back after a short break. I'm Tanya Mosley, and this is Fresh Air.

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3: This is Fresh Air. I'm Tanya Mosley, and my guest today is filmmaker Destin Daniel Cretton, director of the new movie Spider-Man, Brand New Day, which just had one of the biggest opening weekends in box office history. He also directed Just Mercy and Shang-Chi and The Legend of the Ten Rings and created the Marvel series Wonder Man. His breakout film was Short Term 12, about the staff and the teenagers inside a short-term group home, drawn from the 2 years he spent working and one after college. Do you find that there are themes you keep coming back to, that they're, you know, these films are all different, but that there might be a thematic through line of something that Destin is kind of always trying to work through and come out on the other side?
4: Yeah. Not consciously, but it is weird how when I step back and analyze everything that I've worked on, in many ways, I feel like I'm exploring the idea of family in different ways. And, you know, that idea of family, I think, extends to whether you have a regular family with a mom and dad and kids, or whether in Short Term 12, there is a family that is created out of circumstance. I think even in Spider-Man Brand New Day, the idea of family and community is really at the core of this movie. And I'm always interested in what happens to a person when they are outside of that family and community, and the importance of that connection with people who truly know who you are, that you can fully be yourself around. To me, that has just always remained the most powerful aspect of my life, is staying connected to the people who really know me.
3: Mm. Do you think that, I think that probably there's something lots of people can relate to, but is there something specific about being an island boy and then stepping off the island and you being kind of separated from your family and experiences this big life outside of them, that is your story, your origin story?
4: Yeah, when I first left the islands and went to college in San Diego, it was really hard. It was really hard. The first year I was, you know, it took everything in me not to just leave and get on a plane and go back home. Mm. I didn't realize a lot of things. When I got to California, I didn't realize I had an accent. I didn't realize at that time, because everybody was like, what? So
3: they didn't understand.
4: Even the way that I'm talking now is sort of like, I kind of learned by default to change the way that I speak just so people could understand what I was saying. Mm. But there were, you know, there were a lot of things that I was naive to. Growing up in the islands, I didn't really ever feel like an outsider due to my ethnicity, ever. I felt like I had feelings of being an outsider just because I was a bit of a nerd, and I was homeschooled at some for 3 years of high school for other reasons, but never because of my ethnicity. And that was something that when I got to California, I remember the first time I was like at a bar and some dude just thought it was funny to call me Bruce Lee, and I was like, oh, that's a first for me, you know. And I also, not only growing up in the islands, I have five siblings and we're all very close, and family has always been very important. But for me, that time away from family really helped solidify how important my brothers and sisters are to me. And they have always been my biggest strength in life.
3: Hmm. You mentioned how you'd go see movies with your dad. And your mom was, you called her, you know, a little hippie mom. I think you referenced that she was sort of a hippie mom, but she also was a mom who was very particular about the media and other things like that that you consumed. How did that work in your household?
4: My mom was very kind of anti-TV. She would allow us to watch certain things on, like, we could watch TGIF on Friday night, but most of the time...
3: What's TGIF? You're talking about the home video?
4: No, it's like that run on Friday nights that had Family Matters.
3: Oh, and, okay, yeah.
4: Gosh, I forgot.
3: Like a bunch of different family-themed sitcoms?
4: Yeah. You could watch like four in a row or something.
3: Yeah.
4: But it was... It was actually, looking back, really wonderful. We lived in Haiku, a small town right next to a pineapple field and lots of open spaces. We grew up on the same property that my mom grew up on. And she would just force us out of the house. And because of that, we had to find our own ways of playing make-believe or making up plays or making up dance routines or fight choreography, and then we'd perform it for my mom. And we used to do that when I was really young. And then around 11 or 12, my grandma loaned me her VHS camera, and that's when I got addicted to making movies. And so my mom wouldn't let us watch TV, but she allowed us to make as much stuff as we wanted. So that's when I started making movies with my siblings. And honestly, the process has not changed. We would spend all day making a short film or a commercial or whatever. And then I'd put it together and then we'd have a little premiere. But the premiere was just like my mom or my mom and dad. But that feeling remains the same. I'm still like kind of buzzing and have those butterflies in my stomach before I'd show it, and then my mom claps, and it's like that's the full process, and that's still the same creative process that I go through.
3: Your grandma sounds like a pretty special person. I saw you post a series of photographs with her holding that big VHS camera from back in the day. Grandmother's love, I mean, it's such a special thing. It also... Sometimes they can see things in you because it's so pure that they can see things in you that that others can't see. And did your grandmother ever tell you things about yourself?
4: My grandma was incredibly supportive of all of us. She was a nurse her whole life, and her husband was, my grandpa was a cement mason. And even though in one breath they would say things like, get a secure job, make sure, like, just get a county job was the whole, get a county job because it's, you know, you'll get good health insurance and you have job security. But my grandma also had always wanted to be a fashion designer. Mm. And she would make my mom's dresses when my mom was go to junior prom. Like, my grandma would sew her dresses. She would also do these beautiful dresses for all of my mom's dolls. So when she took me and my siblings on kind of our first big trip off island, I was in the fourth grade, and we went to California, and we flew into, it was my grandma and my grandpa, and then at that time, it was, my youngest sister didn't come, so it was five kids. And And I don't know how they juggled all of us. They would get those adjoining rooms, and we'd all sleep together. And then in the morning, they would force us to go to the bathroom so that we don't pee our pants when we're. And then we would just get on a bus, and they took us to Universal Studios. That was the first time that I was able to see the behind the scenes on how movies were made. I saw Jaws, E.T. I saw that stunt show for Waterworld, the Waterworld stunt show.
5: Right. Yes. Yep.
4: And the whole time that I was experiencing that, she had that VHS camera that she allowed me to use for the first time was on this trip. And so I became the person who was documenting the trip, and my grandma kind of encouraged me to do that. That trip really defined me. After Universal Studios, she took us to Disneyland, and the same thing. It was my first time kind of seeing, oh my gosh, there are thousands of people who make this stuff that I love. And then when I got home, it was just, all of that inspiration came back with me to Maui, and that's when we started making movies nonstop.
3: If you're just joining us, my guest is filmmaker Destin Daniel Cretton, and he directed the new movie Spider-Man, Brand New Day, which is in theaters now. We'll continue our conversation after a short break. This is Fresh Air.
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0: 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And from the estate of Joan B. Kroc, whose bequest serves as an enduring investment in the future of public radio and seeks to help NPR be the model for high-quality journalism in the 21st century.
3: This is Fresh Air, and today I am talking with filmmaker Destin Daniel Cretton, director of the new movie Spider-Man, Brand New Day. He also directed Just Mercy and Shang-Chi and The Legend of the Ten Rings and created the Marvel series Wonder Man. His breakout film was Short Term 12, about the staff and the teenagers inside a short-term group home, drawn from the 2 years he spent working in one after college. He grew up on the island of Maui, one of six kids, homeschooled by his mother, who didn't allow comics in the house. She didn't allow comics in the house?
4: Nope.
3: The lore is you had one little beat-up Spider-Man comic.
4: Yeah, that was more from my that my grandpa had some comics, and of course my friends, you know, right around the time I was 10 was like, that was like the Todd McFarlane days, and I remember those Spider-Man comics, and sneaking, I have a memory of sneaking one. That was potentially at my grandpa's house, or it was from one of my friends, but it was like, that was Spawn and Spider-Man were kind of the big thing when I was like 10 or 11 years old.
3: Do you know why your mom didn't want you to read those, or you and your siblings?
4: I think I think she was, anytime she would see something that was violent, she wasn't into it. So fighting wasn't cool. Sexiness, probably she wasn't into that when I was a kid. And it goes hand in hand with her being pretty protective of the things that we would consume in any type of media, TV, movies. But, you know, as you, when you're a kid, you find ways to sneak.
3: Your Marvel debut happened in 2021, directing Shang-Chi, the first Asian superhero. And this was, you said this was the first time in your professional career that you walked into a space and everyone was Asian, just about. Describe what that was like for you and what that meant for you at that particular moment in your career.
4: Yeah, it was one of those things I didn't really know I was missing until it happened. And when I stepped onto set, once all of our stunt performers were there and all of our actors were on set, and it was kind of that first day on set, it was cool. It was just like this, there was something about set that just felt homey, that felt so comfortable, to be able to have conversations with people that fully understand what my grandma is like and what growing up in an Asian culture is like. So I didn't know that aspect of myself could be a part of my filmmaking. Mm-hmm. You know, I always sort of compartmentalized my upbringing and my culture and growing up in Hawaii as sort of a separate thing than my experience as a filmmaker. Until I was on set for Shang-Chi, it was very special.
3: Maui has been through so much, especially over the last few years with the fires and everything. And there is a film program, though, helping filmmakers. Tell us about this.
4: When I was growing up on Maui and I had this passion for filmmaking, I didn't know anybody who did it. I didn't have very many resources on how to develop the skills to do this thing that I loved. And so it was always a dream to create a safe space for young people to explore this world of filmmaking and to take young people through the process that I've grown to love so much. In honor of my grandma, we created the Hisako Film Lab, which is a nonprofit on Maui that is specifically for young filmmakers growing up on the islands. And throughout that process, the students are exposed to professionals who are all my friends who want to give back in some way. So we, at the pitch process, they're pitching to professional screenwriters. Screenwriters help them learn the process of writing a screenplay. We have professional editors talk to them at that point. And then professionals are helping judge their movies in the end. And it really is one of the joys of my life to watch these kids start in a place that often when they come in, they've never done anything like this before. Many of them don't have a real community or friend group that they connect with. And many of them have never spoken in public in front of people and maybe never wanted to or never dreamed that they would. But over the course of this process, by the end of it, I've seen so many of these young people grow as people, grow in their confidence and hold a microphone on stage in front of a community at the end after their movie is played, and answer questions to everybody, and you just feel the pride.
3: Oh, I know. I can imagine.
4: It's wonderful.
3: If you're just joining us, my guest is filmmaker Destin Daniel Cretton, and he directed the new movie Spider-Man, Brand New Day, which is in theaters now. We'll continue our conversation after a short break. This is Fresh Air.
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3: This is Fresh Air, and today I am talking with filmmaker Destin Daniel Cretton, director of the new movie Spider-Man, Brand New Day. He also directed Just Mercy and Shang-Chi and The Legend of the Ten Rings and created the Marvel series Wonder Man. His breakout film was Short Term 12, about the staff and the teenagers inside a short-term group home, drawn from the 2 years he spent working in one after college. You know, in addition to this theme of family in your films, there's also something about young people who feel alone and have had to deal with the loss of loved ones. And that theme is in Short Term 12 and Spider-Man, Peter, and the young villain in the movie. Also in Shang-Chi, he went through the same loss and violence. That also seems like that's a pretty strong through line.
4: Yes, I agree. There were times in this, in shooting Spider-Man, that my director of photography, Brett, my director

0: really, it's the scenes between two characters sitting on a bed, sharing in their pain and in their grief. It's those scenes that to me are the most powerful, and I felt, I felt very lucky that this particular story was able to hold both of those things.
1: Is there a reason that you keep coming back to making films about that?
0: I mean, maybe this is true for many artists. The experience, I think, of my childhood was made up of so much joy and also quite a lot of pain and hardship. The experience that I had having a very complicated relationship with my dad, who passed away a few years ago, was an experience that many times left me feeling very isolated and alone. But really, the thing that carried me through was my relationship with my siblings. And they have always been there when I was at my darkest moments in life. And so I don't know, somehow that's probably just ingrained in me somewhere, and it comes out subconsciously when I'm writing, or it is a story that I personally don't feel will I will ever get old examining in different ways. But yeah.
1: Can you share more about what you mean about the complicated relationship with your dad? I hear you talk about your mom a lot, but not so much your dad.
0: I think in many ways, most of my movies have something to do with my dad. My dad was a very passionate man. I don't like to diagnose people, but I think we all suspect that he was undiagnosed bipolar on some level. He was very passionate, very wonderful to be around, very loving in moments, and could also be very dark and very angry. And it just depends which dad you are going to get on the day. I grew up along with my siblings learning to navigate those emotions, those real intense peaks and valleys. And when my dad would come home, I learned to become very sensitive to what state he was in. I have found over the course of my career that I have so much to thank from my experience with my dad. I am so grateful that he really was the person who instilled in me my love of movies. I mean, while my mom wouldn't really let us watch TV late at night, my dad, who was a big action fan, and he loved Clint Eastwood, he loved Schwarzenegger, he loved Stallone, I would hear the sounds of guns and explosions going off downstairs late at night, and he would be watching the latest Schwarzenegger movie or whatever. And I would sneak downstairs and pretend I was going to the bathroom, and then I'd go and hide behind the couch and watch him, as he's watching The Running Man or Total Recall. Or I have some of my fondest memories with him, like going and we watched The Fugitive together in a theater. And that was my first like PG-13 movie. And it was so exhilarating. And when we came out of the theater, I mean, this was so my dad. We came out of the theater, my dad just raised both fists in the air and screamed, "The Fugitive!" But that's the type of like passion he had, And so I have those memories. But then I also have a dad who was often depressed. I didn't understand it was depression at the time, but who would often come home and just want to sleep or not talk or. And then there was also the angry side, who could be very intense and very scary.

0: So aside from my love of movies, my experience with my dad did other things for me. It really allowed me to not be afraid of any person, no matter how intense they are, no matter how quote unquote powerful they believed themselves to be. I feel like nobody compares to the experience that I had with my dad. But it also allowed me to subconsciously create this skill of feeling other people's emotions, which I find I use all the time as a director. The moment an actor steps on set, I feel like I just know what state they're in and I know what they need. I've learned how to bring down a very intense situation. I do feel like he was a very wonderful and troubled man, but I am so grateful to have had him as my dad.
1: Destin, thank you so much for this conversation. It's been great to meet you and great to talk about all of this.
0: Thank you for having me. Such a lovely conversation.
2: Destin Daniel Cretton, his new movie, Spider-Man: Brand New Day, is in theaters now. Tomorrow on Fresh Air, when it comes to the production of drones, electric vehicles, lithium-ion batteries, and solar cells, China is ahead of the U.S. China may also be benefiting from the war in Iran and President Trump's tariffs. Is America's global dominance over? We talk with Evan Osnos about his latest New Yorker article. I hope you can join us. To keep up with what's on the show and get highlights of our interviews, follow us on Instagram at NPR Fresh Air. Fresh Air's executive producer is Sam Brigger. Our technical director and engineer is Audrey Bentham. Our engineer today is Adam Stanishevsky. Our interviews and reviews are produced and edited by Phyllis Myers, Anne-Marie Baldonado, Lauren Krinzel, Teresa Madden, Monique Nazareth, Thea Challoner, Susan Yakundi, Anna Bauman, and Nico Gonzalez-Whistler. Our digital media producer is Molly C.V. Nesper. Roberta Shorrock directs the show. With Terry Gross, I'm Tanya Mosley.

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4: Welcome to NewsHour from the BBC World Service. I'm Paul Henley. Coming up, a court in Syria delivers death sentences in absentia to former President Assad and his brother. Assad's cousin, a notorious butcher of the old regime, was in court as he was condemned to death and his victims celebrated.
5: Artef Najib arrested me when I was 15 years old. Thank God that today Artef Najib was sentenced to death. The joy is beyond words.
4: Also, can Colombia's new president, with no political experience, cope with the aftermath of a major earthquake? China's scam marriage industry, and those lucky enough in Europe to witness an imminent solar eclipse, scrabble for the right eyewear.
6: Eclipse glasses are really the only way that you can watch the eclipse itself. They are like gold dust at the minute.
4: All to come after this world news.
7: BBC News with Sue Montgomery. More than 200 people are now reported to have died in the earthquake which hit Colombia on Monday. Nearly 200 are still missing. The western cities of Cali and Pereira were among the worst hit. Around 5,000 homes were damaged and dozens of multi-story buildings have been reduced to rubble. José Carlos Cueto from BBC Mundo is in Cali.
8: I arrived a few hours ago and I pretty much went straight away to a reported collapsed building in the south of the city where some about from 20 to 25 people are believed to be trapped under the rubble. The situation is quite distressing with dozens of volunteers, dozens of rescue team members, dozens of members of the military, the army, the police, and many people just expecting to hear news from their beloved ones and very tense situations that are living there at the moment.
7: A court in Syria has sentenced the ousted President Bashar al-Assad to death for crimes against humanity committed during the country's civil war. Bashar al-Assad fled to Russia in 2024. His cousin, Atif Najib, in charge of political security in Dera province, where the uprising began, was also sentenced to death. Atif Najib was detained last year. He was convicted of crimes, including the intentional killing of children. Our correspondent, Hebar Othman, is in Damascus.
9: During the session of Atif Najib trial today, the court also issued in absentia death sentence against Bashar al-Assad and his brother on charges related to committing war crimes and crimes against humanity. But I think this is something symbolic. I don't think that Moscow will surrender or hand over Bashar al-Assad to the new Syrian government. So this is something symbolic. They will only charge Atif Najib right now.
7: The United Nations says about 2.4 million Afghan girls have been deprived of secondary education since the Taliban returned to power in August 5 years ago. Since 2021, the Taliban administration has imposed a series of restrictions on women. And Barasa Natarajan reports.
10: The UN agency says the number of girls denied access to secondary school could reach nearly 4 million by 2030 if the Taliban authorities persist with the ban. They have barred women from universities, public parks, gyms and beauty salons. The UN has warned that as a new generation of girls grow up without an education, their future becomes increasingly dark. This exclusion also has harmful consequences for the mental and physical health of girls and women while increasing the risks of child marriage.
3: For WKAR News, I'm Sophia Salaby. Michigan clerks are looking for more help as they prepare for November's elections and the state's 9-day early voting period. Deputy Secretary of State Agogo Adavie says nearly 2,000 poll workers took part in the August primary, but clerks across the state continue to face staffing challenges as they manage that expanded early voting period, as well as an influx in absentee ballots. The Michigan Chamber Foundation is trying to help fill those gaps. Its Support My Clerks campaign is recruiting and training paid poll workers while also expanding outreach and advertising to encourage more people to sign up. Ingham County Clerk Barb Byram says she's encouraged by the response so far, but says more workers are still needed.
11: The August primary election was a big election with a long ballot, 22-inch ballot front and back in Ingham County. And there's always a need for additional precinct inspectors, poll workers in Michigan.
3: The Lansing City Clerk's Office tells WKER News they'll need up to 100 more workers for November. People interested in becoming poll workers can sign up through their local city or township's clerk's office. A Michigan-based drone company is building a new manufacturing and operations facility in Jackson County. Vertical Autonomy designs, builds, and operates unmanned aircrafts specifically for defense and often contracts with the U.S. government, its partners, or law enforcement agencies. The company currently has a temporary space in the city of Jackson, but will settle into a permanent site by the end of the year. Vertical Autonomy is also planning on upgrading its existing location in Hillsdale County. The company plans to create at least 70 new jobs and bring in around $28 million in capital investments with both projects. The Michigan Strategic Fund is awarding the company a nearly $500,000 grant. A line of strong storms is moving through Jackson at this hour. Those storms could bring damaging winds, lightning, and heavy rain, but they'll be out of the region by the evening.
4: Hello, welcome to NewsHour from the BBC World Service. I'm Paul Henley. We're coming to you live from London. First today, a court in Syria sentenced the country's ousted president, Bashar al-Assad, and his brother, Maher, to death. They're both living in Russia at the moment, beyond the reach of Syrian law. But an infamous former senior security official and cousin of the president, Atef Najib, who was present in court, also received a death sentence following a six-month-long trial. Najib was in charge of political security in Syria's Deraa province, where the uprising began in March 2011. He was detained last year and he was convicted of crimes including the intentional killing of children and torture leading to death. The verdicts have drawn widespread support on social media and they've prompted some public celebrations. The transitional authorities are trying figures from the former government both in person and in absentia. These people from Syria's Deraa province welcomed the sentencing.
5: Atef Najib arrested me when I was 15 years old. Thank God the Syrian revolution prevailed after 15 years. Thank God that today Atef Najib was sentenced to death. The joy is beyond words.
12: First, there were the boys of Deraa and the girls of Deraa. Then came the war and the injuries. Now I say congratulations to the Syrian people and congratulations to every mother of a martyr who gave her son for this nation.
4: Some Syrian citizens reacting today. Leen Al-Sadi, who is a producer with the BBC's Arabic service, is in Damascus covering this court case. She's been telling me about the atmosphere outside the Palace of Justice today.
13: Large crowds of victims' families gathered outside the court holding pictures of their missing or killed loved ones. people started also massive celebrations, cheering, clapping, crying, and waving flags. Cars also joined the celebration in joy around the Justice Palace, and also similar and bigger celebration broke out in the city of Daraa at the famous Al-Omari Square, where most of the demonstrations started in 2011.
4: Just describe the scene in court. I know you weren't inside, but what have people told you about how the court resolution went today?
13: So what happened in the court today is that the court sentenced the former Syrian president Bashar al-Assad and his top officials to death. They were found guilty of mass murder, torture, and crimes against humanity. The court also ordered an international hunt to arrest al-Assad and his brother.
4: Tell us a bit more about those who were accused.
13: Yes, as I said, it's Bashar al-Assad, the former Syrian president who's now in Russia, and his brother Maher al-Assad, the former military commander, and also Atif Najib, he's Bashar's cousin and former security chief in Daraa, and he's the only top official present today in the courtroom. There's also other 8 high-ranking officers who fled the country with al-Assad in December 2024.
4: What did the former president's cousin, who was in court, have to say, if anything? How did he react to the sentencing?
13: Actually, Atif Najib stood today inside the courtroom in cage under heavy guard. But before, he denied all charges and claimed he was innocent. He's also argued that he left his post in March 2011 and had no power later. But the judge said that Atif Najib showed no regret before sentencing him to death today.
4: There are other ongoing court cases against members of the former regime, aren't there?
13: Yes, the new Syrian courts are continuing to investigate and detray many other officials. There is another cousin who's called Wasim al-Assad, is currently on trial for murder and drug trafficking, and with his verdict expected soon. There's also the former Mufti of Syria, Ahmed Badreddin Hassoun.
4: That was the BBC's Lynn Al-Sadi speaking to me from Damascus. Well, there are many thousands of victims of President Assad's former regime. Many of them are still missing. We'll hear now from just one family. This is taken from an interview on NewsHour that we did in June. Naila Al-Abbasi is now a doctor in Riyadh and the sister of Rania Al-Abbasi. For 13 years, Naila's family had been looking for evidence of what had happened to her sister, who was a chess champion, along with her 6 nieces and nephews. In June, Syria's Missing Persons Commission concluded they were dead. They'd been killed by the regime. They presented video evidence they'd obtained to the family. Naila told us what exactly she'd seen, and I should mention this could be distressing to hear.
14: It's very difficult. The video was devastating, really. It felt like a lightning strike. It showed our children lying on the ground. Ahmed and Timo and Antisar and Ala and Leon, the 6 children, 5 girls, 1 boy. They are very clear and in their clothes. We can recognize them by the very same clothes they were wearing in the last photographs taken before their arrest. There is a black plastic cable tie around their necks. Maybe they had been strangled. Other Dima and Najah, I can see also visible fresh blood on their faces. The 6 was lying on the floor. And watching this video, Annie, it's really, really one of the most painful moments in my life. For more than 13 years, we had held a hope that we would be reunited with them. We never stopped searching or praying for answers. Then suddenly we were confronted with this reality. What made it even more shocking, Yani, it's happened the same day they were arrested on March 11, 2013. We have 13 years working, searching for them, and they have been killed in the first 2 hours. We are convinced and we are confident that Bashar al-Assad, he is the one. He gives the orders to every officers under him to kill even children, even women, even innocent people. He is the one, the biggest criminal. We are confirmed of that. But we will not stop. We will not stop. We will follow. We will continue struggling to bring him to the court.
4: Naila Al-Abbasi speaking about the victims in her family to NewsHour in June. We can hear live now from Reem Alaf, who is a Syrian-born writer and former fellow at Chatham House, the international affairs think tank here in London. She's also a board member of the Syrian civil society organisation The Day After. And she's author of a recent book called It Started in Damascus, How the Long Syrian Revolution Reshaped Our World. Welcome to the programme, Reem. Death sentences then for Assad and his closest allies, were they the right outcome today?
15: I am in the minority to say that I do not believe this is the way they should have been handled. The trial of Atif Najib, which you have explained so well with the witnesses and your journalists on the ground, was necessary. But we had an accused and we had a description of the crimes. We had witnesses, we had victims speak out, and there was the potential for closure for some of his victims, as we saw after with the celebrations when the verdict was read. In the case of Bashar and Maher Assad, his brother, I think that this was a rushed announcement. This was mere symbolic justice. And I believe that the new government is really, you know, struggling with how to deal with the Assad crimes and the legacy that they would leave. I think that this will not bring closure when the entire Syrian population has not listened to the crimes, has not seen the evidence, even though most people know various parts of the massive crimes committed all these years. But really, because of the magnitude of, you know, the war on the Syrian population for all these years, I think it is necessary to have a proper special tribunal like the ones we've seen in The Hague for several nations coming out of conflict. And this was not achieved in Syria. And there's a lot of people who tend to agree with me that there's selective justice being applied. So this is a huge symbol. Everybody can celebrate even hearing the verdict coming from Damascus, you know, former president sentenced to death. But in reality, it does very little to bring us to trust the judiciary, to understand how we move forward, and to go through this process of accountability that I think all Syrians will agree is needed.
4: And of course, a court in The Hague would not have handed down death sentences. Is that key? Is it the sentences you object to partly?
15: Well, I am personally opposed to the death penalty. I believe the majority of Syrians are not, and believe that in some cases, only a death penalty, a death sentence could, you know, wipe the slate clean and you know, allow people to turn a new page. This is not my biggest worry. Let's face it, Assad is in Russia, a country that has the death penalty. Other places he could be in another Arab country, or for example, in Iran, also have the death penalty. So I don't think this is really the issue. I do believe that we, you know, we all think that when Putin wants to give him back, he will. But the death penalty per se is not the issue. In a country that has seen so much tragedy, I do believe that most Syrians, and myself, you know, I'm not going to be upset if I see Bashar Assad face this sentence. But I think it is the fact that this was done so quickly on the fly, and it was announced with the Atif Najib and the lower rank officials. And we cannot treat Bashar Assad like we treat all the other criminals.
4: Okay, we've touched on some of the terrible, sorry to interrupt, the terrible atrocities committed by Atif Najib. Are you surprised that he didn't get out of Syria when Assad fled?
15: Well, we know by now that Assad fled really with taking only, you know, the money and the people he wanted to take with him. We still don't have the full story of that. So I am not surprised, because he abandoned even, you know, many of his closest associates. So Atif Najib is one of many who simply did not manage to flee with the rest of the higher ranking officials. And he had been demoted after the beginning of the revolution. So I'm not surprised, but I do think that we can expect to see a lot more of the lower level, such as Wasim Asad, mentioned now by your correspondent in Damascus. These are people who are not as high up on the echelon, but who also were part and parcel of the corruption and of the killing machine of the Assad regime.
4: And very, very years. Briefly, we only have a few seconds left, but yes. Under no circumstances do you see Assad coming back from Russia?
15: Not at the moment, precisely, especially because Putin does not like to lose. And if he does bring him back, that means he has accepted that he did not manage to protect his associates. And he always takes pride in protecting the people who worked for him, no matter how criminal.
4: Reem Alaf, Syrian-born writer and former fellow at Chatham House here in London. Many thanks for coming on NewsHour. You're with the BBC World Service. We are live from London.
16: I'm Maria Hinojosa. 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One of them is from South Texas and a Tejano superstar, Bobby Pulido. The other is Gina Hinojosa, running to become the next governor.
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18: Weather for this afternoon, sunny with some clouds, thunderstorms or showers are possible, a high of 81. For tonight, partly cloudy skies with showers and thunderstorms possible, a low of 65. For tomorrow, mostly cloudy skies, which will turn into partly cloudy later in the day, a high of 84.
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4: I'm Paul Henley, and this is NewsHour live from the BBC in London. President Trump left last month's NATO summit in Turkey on a secret military flight, according to new reports in the Washington Post. Journalists and some of his staff thought the president was actually travelling on Air Force One, but he'd apparently secretly switched aircraft before takeoff after US intelligence flagged a credible threat linked to Iran. Mr. Trump is said to have been transported from one plane to another in a catering truck. I've been speaking to Paul Ekloff, who is a former US Secret Service agent, and I asked him what he made of what has been reported.
19: I was impressed by the tradecraft of my former colleagues in the United States Secret Service, but I had a different take on the entire event than I think the average person. There's a larger security question I think that we're all missing. Everyone is fascinated by the airplane, the catering truck, and, you know, the alleged deception, which I can neither confirm nor deny that it occurred. I'm more interested in who benefits from revealing how the Presidential Protection Division responds to a credible threat. Every disclosed detail potentially helps an adversary understand our capabilities, contingencies, and decision-making.
4: So this kind of thing might happen often. The important thing is keeping it secret. Is that your view?
19: I would say it does not happen often, but it is an option that the Secret Service and others in executive protection always have. There are two limousines in the motorcade. You don't know which one he's in or if he's even in one of those. When the president travels to war zones, there are frequently tactics and techniques that are used to create doubt in an adversary of which aircraft or which movement that he's going to make. What concerns me is the second threat. If sensitive operational information and materials were disclosed by someone with privileged access, that vulnerability didn't end when the president left Turkey.
4: Well, it was disclosed a month after the event. That's different. It's not putting him in immediate danger, is it?
19: I wholeheartedly disagree. It doesn't put him in danger on the ground in Ankara, Turkey. The Iranian threat may have ended a month ago when the president left Turkey, but the threat posed by someone willing to disclose how we protected him may have traveled home with him.
4: What do you think of the fact that the aeroplane was identified as a possible target for attack? The president left it, but the press corps flew on it as a sort of decoy, presumably.
19: Well, this isn't unprecedented either, and threats to Air Force One have been persistent. They even changed the call sign many years ago after Air Force One when intelligence revealed that adversaries knew the call sign for Air Force One. And I understand the question, but you have to be careful with the premise. If the reporting is accurate, those journalists weren't left sitting in an unprotected airplane somewhere. They were aboard Air Force One, one of the most sophisticated and protected aircraft in the world.
4: Which was seen at the time as enough of a target for the president to have to be removed from it. The Washington Post, which reported this story, is today saying that this security thing crossed a line. It was putting journalists in danger.
19: They were left on a potentially more secure aircraft. Could separating the president from the aircraft have changed the threat calculus? I mean, of course. But the Secret Service's responsibility in that moment is to protect the president of the United States and preserve continuity of government. I don't believe it was that the press was put in more danger at all.
4: Should questions be asked, security questions, about the Qatari-gifted aircraft that the president allegedly transferred to in Britain and went back to the States on?
19: I think there are legitimate questions to be asked, but the 747s that currently act as Air Force One were retrofitted by Boeing and the United States military and the Air Force to carry the President of the United States.
4: Paul Eklof, who is a former U.S. Secret Service agent. The authorities in China are warning of a rise in marriage fraud as scammers target single men desperate to find a wife. The BBC's been to the heart of the so-called flash marriage industry, where matchmaking agencies arrange weddings in days. The industry has sprung up due to the country's stark male-to-female gender imbalance, and vulnerable bachelors are willing to spend thousands of pounds to find a wife. As our China correspondent Laura Bicker reports, this scam is a symptom of a wider demographic crisis facing China.
20: This music signifies the start of what appears to be a love story. Alongside the romantic soundtrack, 37-year-old Wang Zhuang is pictured smiling and holding hands with his fiancée after handing over most of his life savings to a matchmaking agency.
21: How many women did you meet before you chose your bride?
22: I met seven. This was the ace. I chose her. Each meeting lasts about 8 to 10 minutes. You see one person around 4 to 5 times.
21: How long after that meeting were you married?
22: About 3 or 4 days.
20: That's why they call this a flash marriage, a booming industry in China. During their wedding ceremony, the pair pledged to build a new life. He also handed her thousands of pounds as a bride price, a traditional Chinese marriage custom. It wasn't long before he realized even her age was fake. He discovered she'd been married 3 times, had 3 kids, and was deeply in debt.
22: When this happens, you feel extremely anxious. I've spent my life's savings. If I include the cost for the wedding, the total damage is close to $74,000. My whole family is turned upside down. My parents blame me. I cannot work. I cannot sleep.
20: He went back to confront the matchmaking firm, only to find the building empty. They too had disappeared with his money.
23: My name is Laura, and I'm a journalist from the UK.
20: We toured a warren of offices trying to find an agency to talk to us. One eventually agreed.
24: Of course, gay marriages affect us. We have an old saying, one speck of dirt ruins a whole pot of soup. We often attend meetings by the local police. If any company commits fraud, it will show the legal responsibilities.
23: So after our matchmaker interview, one of his colleagues was not pleased and we had to leave quite quickly. Although he says he is a legitimate business owner, that he's there to try to match as many people as possible and to ensure that his clients have some kind of background check, this is an industry where it's difficult to know, especially after just a few days, who you're marrying.
20: The agencies springing up in Guizhou are a symptom of a much bigger problem. We've come to the countryside to get an idea of the scale of the problem. China is facing a demographic
21: crisis. Up until 10 years ago, parents were only allowed to have one child, and there was a preference for boys. That has left around 30 million men looking for a wife in this country. That's the equivalent of the entire male population of the UK remaining a bachelor. And that is becoming an issue. The party is trying to get more people to get married, trying to get more people to have children, but it's having a limited effect. Women in China can also afford to be choosy and demand a higher bride price. In China, the family line runs through the men of the household. It's seen as a family duty to get married and have children. Fewer marriages mean fewer children at a time when China's population is shrinking. It's a shift that's reshaping society and creating a challenge the Communist Party is struggling to overcome.
4: Laura Bicker reporting there from China. This is NewsHour from the BBC World Service.
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0: BBC News with Sue Montgomery. More than 200 people are now reported to have died in the earthquake which hit Colombia on Monday. Nearly 200 others are still missing. The search for survivors is continuing in and around the western cities of Cali and Pereira. Venezuela and Israel have agreed to restore consular relations nearly two decades after severing diplomatic ties. The shift in Venezuela's stance follows the US capture of the former president Nicolas Maduro in January. A Syrian court has sentenced the ousted president Bashar al-Assad to death in absentia for crimes against humanity committed during the civil war. Assad fled to Russia 2 years ago. The United Nations says about 2.4 million Afghan girls have been deprived of secondary education since the Taliban returned to power 5 years ago. It's urging an immediate end to such discrimination. Yemen's transport ministry says a Houthi attack on a cargo ship in the Red Sea has killed at least six crew and injured 10 near the Bab el-Mandeb Strait. Three Yemeni Coast Guard members were also injured by a drone strike while trying to rescue those on board. Zimbabwean authorities say a passenger ferry carrying 95 people has capsized on Lake Kariba, with a major rescue operation underway. A former US Marine who was reported to be in extremely poor health has been released from prison in Russia after more than 4 years. The US State Department said Robert Gilman had been freed on humanitarian grounds. At least 29 people have been killed in clashes between security forces and armed men in northern Nigeria. The gunmen are suspected of planning raids on villages and abducting residents. BBC News.
1: Welcome back to NewsHour. Now, across much of the developed world, as hybrid working leaves more offices underused, many cities are rethinking the future of those buildings. So could converting offices in places such as Washington, D.C. and London into homes help tackle housing shortages and revive business districts? John Lawrenson has been searching for some answers, starting out in Paris.
2: I'm standing in the middle of Europe's biggest business district, La Défense, just west of Paris. It's a forest of skyscrapers. There are over 60 in all on a huge slab of concrete. There are loads of big companies headquartered here, Total Energy, for example, and the Société Générale Bank. But now it has a problem. I'm here with Pierre-Yves Guis, the head of Paris La Défense, the public company that runs this business district.
3: The vacancy rate is around 14-15% at the moment, which is the direct consequence of the changes in corporate real estate strategies that have been taking place since COVID. Around 400,000 square meters of existing offices might have to be transformed in the next 5 to 10 years into mostly housing, but also higher education facilities or entertainment facilities, shops, restaurants.
4: So here you are in the office and there are desk and screen. Tomorrow you are in an apartment.
2: Roland Cubin, deputy CEO of the Groupama real estate management company, shows me round La Tour Diamant, the Diamond Tower, which has office space for 1,800 workers. One of the challenges when you're converting office blocks into flats is the width of the buildings. Generally, they're much wider than residential ones, so you have a lot of windowless space in the middle that it's difficult to know what to do with.
5: There won't be any rooms there.
4: No. It's only the access. Right.
2: For office conversions at scale, the best examples are in the United States, in New York and also Washington, D.C., whose deputy mayor for planning and economic development is Nina Albert.
6: So DC overall has about 20% vacancy in our office market. Commercial tenants are re-upping their leases, but they're taking less space because they're integrating into their space plans telework. So there continues to be a lessened demand for office space, even though you have the same number of tenants. But DC has been able to keep that total office vacancy number flat, as opposed to having it grow, because we've been converting. So we set a goal of introducing 15,000 new residents downtown by 2028.
2: All those empty offices represent a colossal amount of money. 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

0: You're listening to NewsHour from the BBC. I'm Paul Henley. Rescuers in Colombia are continuing to search for survivors of an earthquake that's killed at least 224 people. The western cities of Cali and Pereira were among the places worst hit by yesterday's quake. Multi-story buildings have been reduced to rubble. Colombia's new president, Abelardo de la Espriella, has declared a state of emergency. Several foreign countries have offered to send rescue teams. Earlier, NewsHour's Rebecca Kesby spoke to José Camilo Cordoba from the NGO Progresa Chocó, working to tackle poverty in the region of the same name. He's in Quibdó, the capital of Chocó, which is about 4 hours away from the epicentre by car. He described the moment the earthquake hit.
1: I was at home. I had just come back upstairs after walking my dog when I started feeling the movement. At first, I was trying to understand what was happening, but at the second pass, the shaking became stronger and stronger. That was when I decided to go downstairs and get out onto the street. I lived right next to the fire station, and in a way, having the firefighters there helped come and some of the neighbors. But immediately after the earthquake, you could really feel the fear and desperation spreading across the city. People started running toward their homes. Parents were desperately trying to get to their children's schools and find out if they were safe. Quibdó is a city with a huge number of motorcycles, and I live in a very central area. So suddenly there was an enormous amount of motorcycles everywhere, people rushing from one place to another, trying to reach their families. What I remember most is how quickly everything changed. One moment I was simply coming home after walking my dog, and minutes after, the entire city was outside, frightened, trying to understand what had just happened.
2: Goodness me, it does sound absolutely terrifying. I mean, you're in the capital there, Quibdó, I think is how you say it, but the region more widely around you is very forested, isn't it? I mean, a lot of it's jungle. Is that going to be a challenge for rescue teams to reach people?
1: Yes, Chocó is one of Colombia's most geographically isolated and socioeconomically vulnerable region. To reach, we only have two ways to access by land the region, and actually to go to the municipality where the epicenter was, you have to leave Chocó, enter another department, and then go through the mountains to San José del Palmar, where the epicenter was. So the situation for authorities, for rescue teams, is very challenging. In Quibdó, it's rainy almost every day. But today and yesterday is very sunny, and I hope that helped rescue teams to enter the areas to help people.
2: Right, yeah, because heavy rain could be a problem as well. I mean, I should say, Jose, many people will remember that Colombia's only just got a new government, hasn't it? I mean, this earthquake hit just about 3 days after the new president was sworn in. It would be a challenge for any government, but I mean, are there worries about the fact that this government is so new? It's going to be a difficult moment for them to come to power.
1: It's very difficult. However, the president himself came yesterday to Quibdó. He attended a meeting with the governor, with the mayor, with the local authorities, and he just put all of the government capacities to help Chocó, to rebuild Chocó. And we hope that he keeps his words. And now he attends, you know, because the urgent need, urgent priority is saving lives and supporting the healthcare system. Hospital need medical supplies, medicines.
0: That was charity worker José Camilo Cordoba in central Colombia. Well, the new president of Colombia, Abelardo de la Espriella, never held public office until his inauguration last Friday. Now he's at the helm of a major disaster response. Let's talk about that with Annie Correal, who is a Latin America correspondent with the New York Times. She joins me now from New York. Annie, welcome. I know you've written about this. How much of a challenge will it be for the new president?
3: Hello, thank you for having me. This is really a big test for the new president, for Abelardo de la Espriella, for a number of reasons. He, like you said, he has never held public office. He was a criminal justice lawyer working from Colombia and from Miami. And he ran businesses, launched brands, had a piano bar, had a gelato shop. Now he's at the helm of a very large country and of managing a disaster that has spanned a huge swath of that country. So I think he's going to be tested in the sense of his ability to manage the response. He has said that he is personally taking the lead. And what we've seen publicly is that he immediately flew to some of the worst hit areas to speak with people, to get an assessment of damage from local authorities. And he has actually made a tour of some of the cities that have seen the worst damage, just like going from one to the next. And there's a flavor of the campaign. It almost seems like he's still campaigning as he visits these places. His wife has gone with him today, and he really seems to be sending a message of confidence and competence that he has got this, that he's going to be able to do it.
0: It's a big test, isn't it, of his diplomatic strategy? He does have a friend in President Trump, and that surely will prove useful.
3: He has made inroads, not just with President Trump, but with the U.S. State Department, with Pentagon officials. One of the main promises of Abelardo de la Espriella's campaign was to come down hard on criminals and on armed trafficking groups. So with that promise, it's music to Trump's ears, and we have heard that the U.S. is offering Colombia $1 billion in assistance for this security cooperation. And so when this disaster hit, Secretary of State Marco Rubio and others immediately voiced their support for Colombia. Today, $15 million in emergency disaster relief were added to that sum. And the U.S. said that it was going to send a special team to help with disaster response.
0: Not necessarily an advantage when he's in areas controlled by militias and armed gangs, very briefly, that he's the sworn enemy of at the moment.
3: It's true. I think what's extraordinary is that while this disaster hit just yesterday morning, he has continued with his plans, seemingly, to come down on these groups, as he said, with the wrath of God. Okay. Today, a day after the earthquake, there was the first major bombardment of one of these groups in a hot zone, in a conflict zone.
0: We're going to have to end it there. Annie, many apologies. We have to end. Annie Coryell, Latin America correspondent for the New York Times. Now, the Victoria Falls on the border between Zambia and Zimbabwe are considered one of the natural wonders of the world. But Issa Jacobson, reporting there from the nearby Zambian city of Livingston, in fact, says there's a concern that increased development around the tourist attraction is having an unintended impact there.
4: Late at night, Chaminolwa Chambu is on patrol on the edge of the peaceful town of Livingston, the tourist capital of Zambia, which lies just a few miles from the Victoria Falls and its national park. He warns locals to be careful, not because of criminals, but because of elephants.
5: I've told them it's not really safe for you to be moving in the night.
4: He works for the Conservation and Tourism Society, a local group which promotes coexistence between communities and wildlife. In recent years, elephants have been coming into the city, that's home to around 200,000 people, to raid gardens and feed on food waste.
6: There's an elephant?
7: Yeah.
6: Oh, wow.
7: It's moving fast.
6: It's gone?
7: Yeah.
4: Recent severe droughts have forced animals to seek food in unusual places. But experts say another key driver is increased development around the town and around the Victoria Falls, which has cut across the traditional routes used by elephants as they migrate between neighboring Zimbabwe, Botswana, and Zambia.
5: Elephants never used to come in our communities, but they keep on building lodges, hotels, they give out land, just like that. At the end, you find to say elephants almost do not have enough place or space for them to fit. They end up visiting those communities, to spoil their gardens, cause damages of houses. You know, people get angry.
4: As a result, elephants get a hostile reception. Local gangs have even turned elephant chasing into a sport. But it can have deadly consequences. At least three people from town have been killed in elephant encounters so far this year.
5: In our communities, they would throw stones on them. They even end up following elephants to the game park. If you want to join their group, you are supposed to touch the tail of an elephant. I would say they lack knowledge in our communities.
8: We told them to say, when you see elephants coming in the community and everything, don't throw stones on them, don't scream, chase them or anything. We just need to stay inside.
4: Teresa Mashiba lives in Dambwa, a neighbourhood of Livingston that has expanded right up to the edge of the national park. She collaborates with the Zambian Wildlife Department to help communities adapt to this new reality.
8: So you find that each household has mango trees. Then when elephants start coming looking for food, they always pluck big branches.
9: My name is Maureen.
4: Maureen lives just a couple of meters from the fence with her young family.
9: Do you feel like you can live with the elephants in future?
8: So she's saying elephant problem are not something that's ending anytime soon. So if they can have anywhere to go, they would rather relocate to another safe place.
4: Coexistence can be a hard sell. So on his night patrol, Chamu has a special job. He tries to coax elephants away from hostile areas. He shows that gentleness and understanding really can work.
9: There's some elephants. Oh, wow.
5: So one is there.
9: So there are houses behind us and elephants are right here feeding in the grass. It's only a few meters away from us.
4: Leaning out the window, Chamu works his magic.
5: Come on, guys. It's time to go.
4: And then, incredibly, these massive animals respond to his words and slowly trundle across the road. He guides them away, back towards the national park. This nightly challenge is unlikely to end. For in reality, the pressure for development of this landscape is only going to grow. But Chamu hopes people will find a way to share this special land.
5: My prayer always is these animals, they can just live freely. Maybe in the next 5 years, people's mindset will definitely going to change. Yeah.
0: That report was from Issa Jacobson, and you can hear more about elephants, tourism and development there on Assignment or on the documentary podcast, both here on the BBC World Service. This is NewsHour.

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3: Weather for this afternoon, sunny with some clouds, thunderstorms or showers are possible, a high of 81. For tonight, partly cloudy skies with showers and thunderstorms possible, a low of 65. For tomorrow, mostly cloudy skies, which will turn into partly cloudy later in the day, a high of 84.
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0: I'm Paul Henley with NewsHour live from the BBC. Tomorrow, Wednesday, is the day the moon will pass in front of the sun in parts of Europe, completely obscuring it in a solar eclipse. According to NASA, parts of Greenland, Iceland, Spain, Russia and Portugal will experience a total solar eclipse. Europe-wide, there is something of a scramble going on for protective glasses to view that eclipse. A notice posted at the entrance of Madrid's National Museum of Sciences said supplies have been exhausted today. There's a government scheme in Spain to distribute 2 million pairs free. Supermarkets and pharmacies in France and Belgium report similar shortages. I've been talking about the eclipse with Dr. Becky Smethurst, who's an astrophysicist from the University of Oxford here in the UK.
1: So a solar eclipse is when the moon passes between the sun and Earth and blocks either part of the sun or all of the sun from view. Now, if we think about the moon's orbit, it goes around the Earth. You know, sometimes we have a full moon and then 2 weeks later we have a new moon where we don't see any of the moon because it's between the sun and Earth and it's lit up from the other side. And people often ask, well, why don't we have an eclipse every new moon, every, you know, sort of month? Why don't we have one? And it's because the moon's orbit is actually angled at about 5 degrees compared to how the Earth goes around the sun. So what that means is that it's only occasionally that we get that perfect alignment between the sun, Earth and moon so that the moon can actually block the sun's light.
0: And there's a line, isn't there, that goes across the Earth inside which the lucky people on Earth view this. Where are they?
1: Yes, the lucky people for this eclipse on the 12th of August are in Iceland and Spain and the Balearic Islands. They are going to be in what's known as the Path of Totality, which is where the alignment is just right so that the moon fully blocks the sun.
0: There's a reason why there's a scramble for protective glasses, isn't there? How important are they?
1: They are incredibly important. I think if you want to watch this eclipse, whether it is total or partial, you should never, ever, ever look directly at the sun because you will damage your eyes. You shouldn't point a phone camera at it or a normal camera either because you can damage the lenses and again, damage your eyes if you look through any viewfinders. Eclipse glasses are really the only way that you can do this and that you can watch the eclipse itself. They are like gold dust at the minute if people trying to get their hands on them. If you're not able to find any eclipse glasses or if you don't have any, I have some different ways of viewing the eclipse that are my personal favourites, to be honest, the ways of viewing them. One way is with a colander, you know, kitchen colander, a vegetable strainer. So what you're going to do with that is turn your back to the sun, hold it up above your shoulder and project the sort of sun's light down through the holes of the colander onto the ground, onto a wall, that if you put a white piece of paper there will show up even more clearly that the sun's light has come through those holes. And instead of casting, you know, a nice round shadow, you're actually getting an image of the eclipse and you're seeing that little chunk of the sun that's missing because the moon has passed in front of it.
0: At the same time, is it purely coincidental? There's a meteor shower due?
1: Yeah, it is a nice cosmic coincidence that this is happening. So the enemy of watching meteor showers is the full moon. What you want is a new moon, and eclipse can only happen on a new moon. So it's just a coincidence that this year we've got the best conditions for the Perseids meteor shower and an eclipse on the same day. So this is the night where you should be able to see over 100 shooting stars an hour in some of the darkest skies. That's 2 shooting stars a minute. You're looking for just a bright, very brief flash of light streaking across the sky. And the darker the sky you can get to, the better. If you can get out of a city, then all night on the 12th of August and into the 13th of August, that's when you'll get the best view of this year's Perseids meteor shower.
0: Dr. Becky Smethurst, who's an astrophysicist from the University of Oxford. Finally on the programme, Alexandra Ocasio-Cortez is one of the most prominent figures on the US left and a potential presidential contender. She's revealed she's freezing her eggs, saying she wants to speak openly about choices confronting women who are balancing careers with family. Here she is talking about it on her Instagram site.
2: Usually I keep my private life quite private, but I have made the decision to start freezing my eggs.
0: The 36-year-old Democratic congresswoman also shared videos of the treatment on social media over the weekend, including footage of herself administering hormone injections. Let's talk

0: about this with Dr. Zeynep Gurtin, who is Associate Professor for Women's Reproductive Health at University College London. She joins us. Welcome, Dr. Gurtin. What do you make of this particular decision by the US politician?
1: Yeah, I mean, you know, I think it's a really bold and brave decision. And I've actually watched the stories she's shared about her egg freezing. And I have to say, I was really impressed with the level of candor and thoughtfulness and complexity that she used to kind of explain what is essentially quite a complicated and nuanced and personal decision.
0: Is this the way of the future, at least for those who can afford it, who are in the prime of their careers and want to delay having a child?
1: You know, since the beginning of egg freezing, which started out in around 2012, the assumption was that women were going to be freezing their eggs in order to concentrate on their careers. And in fact, over the last decade and a half, what we've mostly seen is that the primary reason women are freezing their eggs is because they're not in a relationship and they're not in the right relationship within which to have children. I'm sure there are some women for whom it's helpful to be able to concentrate on their careers, but I don't think that's going to be the major reason driving egg freezing.
0: It's quite a big decision. It's not an easy procedure, is it?
1: No, absolutely not. And while egg freezing might not be so familiar to people, I think most listeners will know somebody who's been through the IVF process. And essentially what you have to do for egg freezing is the first half of the egg freezing process. So before the fertilization of the eggs and before getting pregnant. But really that first half is the same thing. So the hormone injections and trying to grow multiple follicles to get multiple eggs and then having those eggs extracted under sedation.
0: Sensible as it might sound to freeze your eggs when you're 36, is there an optimum age? Is it younger than that biologically to hit the sweet spot to freeze your eggs?
1: Yeah, so from a biological perspective, women's eggs are healthier when they are younger. But I would say that, you know, early 30s is probably the sweet spot for most women, because at that point they're going to respond better to treatment and are more likely to freeze healthy eggs. But actually 36, 37 is the average age that we're seeing women freezing their eggs.
0: Is it a rich person's thing? Is it expensive, briefly?
1: It is very expensive. And Alexandra Ocasio-Cortez has again very openly talked about the costs.
0: Thank you very much indeed for coming on the program, Dr. Zeynep Gurtin, who's Associate Professor in Women's Reproductive Health at University College London, wrapping up this edition of NewsHour. Thank you very much for listening from the whole team. Bye-bye for now.

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0: 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Thank
1: you. Next time on the National Writers Series, Tom Parada says being ambitious helped him create his famously ambitious character, Tracy Flick.
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5: A lot of legal oomph to it, a lot of legal teeth. I think it's going to be more symbolic than real.
6: A new executive order from President Trump could fundamentally change how children in the U.S. get vaccinated.
7: It's Tuesday, August 11th, and this is All Things Considered from NPR News.
6: I'm Elsa Chang.
7: And I'm Juana Summers. The Washington Post reports that President Trump secretly flew in a smaller plane after the NATO summit.
6: This was despite claims by the White House that he boarded Air Force One.
8: The president walked up the external steps to the old Air Force One and then almost immediately walked off the plane onto an airport catering truck.
7: Also in Puerto Rico, the government has started rationing water,
6: which means that homes are going without water on a rotating schedule.
9: To not have water, it's like a handicap. I feel like there's nothing I can do.
7: Now the news.
10: Live from NPR News in Washington, I'm Janine Herbst. New reporting contradicts what the White House told press traveling with President Trump during a recent trip to Turkey. NPR's Tamara Keith reports that may have left reporters vulnerable.
11: President Trump boarded Air Force One as usual, but the Washington Post reports he was then smuggled off the plane in a catering truck and flew on an entirely different aircraft. NPR hasn't confirmed the report, but journalists and White House aides who unknowingly flew on the decoy plane were firmly instructed to keep their window shades lowered. Later, talking to reporters, Trump never let on.
12: Were you aware of any credible threat by Iran against Air Force One?
13: Well, I have a threat all the time. I'm number one on their list. Before you. But if I go, you go. Right?
12: But was there a specific
13: perhaps someday you want to change professions.
11: Tamara Keith, NPR News.
10: It's been a year since President Trump deployed the National Guard to Washington, D.C. Some worry it's normalizing armed, uniformed troops in American cities in non-emergency situations. NPR's Kat Lonsdorf has more.
14: President Trump declared a crime emergency in D.C. last August, despite violent crime being at a 30-year low, and deployed the National Guard. Since then, the number of armed troops patrolling the city has gone from around 800 to nearly 5,000 from more than 20 different states. Despite that, there has been a 3% increase in violent crime in the past year, according to city police data. Opportunistic crimes like theft and vehicle break-ins have continued to decrease. Trump has repeatedly touted the deployment as a success, claiming falsely that there is, quote, almost no crime in D.C. now. The deployment currently has an estimated cost of around $3 million per day. It's been extended until Inauguration Day 2029. Kat Lonsdorf, NPR News, Washington.
10: The University of Michigan says it will do away with grades for freshmen in the fall of 2027. Instead, first semester classes will be pass-fail. NPR's Alyssa Nadworny reports it's an effort to ease students' mental health struggles on campus.
15: The new pilot policy hopes to acclimate new students to the demands of college, allow exploration into different classes, and get students not to worry about how a low grade freshman year might have long-term consequences. Other colleges, like the Massachusetts Institute of Technology or MIT, have similar grading policies for freshmen. How colleges grade students varies greatly. Reed College in Oregon records letter grades, but they're only shared with students upon request. At Harvard, faculty voted to give out fewer A grades to try and battle what they say is high grade inflation. All of this comes at a time that stress on campus remains quite high. In a 2024 survey, about 70% of college students reported struggling with mental health. Alyssa Nadworny, NPR News.
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16: For WKAR News, I'm Sophia Salaby. Michigan Democrats gathered today in Ann Arbor to try to build support for their candidates in the November election. Michigan Democratic Party Chair Curtis Hertel says there are a lot of positions up for grabs, and he's optimistic for the party's potential to win them.
17: This is the first time in Michigan history that we've ever had an open governor's race, open U.S. Senate race, open attorney general, open secretary of state all at the same time. It's never happened before.
16: Hertel says Michigan could be pivotal in flipping control of the U.S. Senate and changing the direction of the country. Republicans have said the slate of candidates nominated by Michigan Democrats is too, quote, radical. And the election is fast approaching, and Michigan clerks are looking for more help. Deputy Secretary of State Agogo Adavier says nearly 2,000 poll workers took part in Michigan's August primary. But clerks across the state continue to face staffing challenges as they manage the 9-day early voting period, as well as an influx in absentee ballots. The Michigan Chamber Foundation is trying to help fill those gaps. Its Support My Clerks campaign is recruiting and training paid poll workers, while also expanding outreach and advertising to encourage more people to sign up. Ingham County Clerk Barb Byram says she's encouraged by the response so far, but says more workers are still needed.
18: Well, the August primary election was a big election with a long ballot, 22-inch ballot front and back in Ingham County. And there's always a need for additional precinct inspectors, poll workers in Michigan.
16: The Lansing City Clerk's Office tells WKAR News they'll need up to 100 more workers for November. People interested in becoming poll workers can sign up through their local city or township clerk's office. 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
16: Checking in with your Capital Region weather forecast, it'll be cloudy tonight with lows in the lower 60s. Expect partly sunny skies tomorrow with a high near 84. We could see some rain and storms in the afternoon. It's 6:06.
20: This is All Things Considered from NPR News. I'm Juana Summers.
14: And I'm Elsa Chang. The latest attempt by the Trump administration to overhaul the way American children get vaccinated is raising a lot of questions. The president wants to change the nationally recognized childhood vaccination schedule with an executive order that he signed yesterday. So we decided to turn to NPR health correspondent Rob Stein to get some answers. Hi, Rob. I hope you have answers.
21: Well, I'll give it my best.
14: Okay, so the president is demanding that the U.S. cut the number of vaccines that kids get to protect them from a bunch of dangerous infectious diseases, right? And also space out the shots more.
21: Right.
14: So does it change anything for parents walking into their pediatrician's office today?
21: Well, the short answer is not really.
14: Okay.
21: None of the recommendations from the government or anyone else has changed about, you know, which kids should get which shots when or anything else. All the same shots are still available. Insurance companies are still paying for them. A big government program is still providing shots for free for something like half of all U.S. kids. Dorit Rice is a vaccine policy and law expert at UC Law in San Francisco. I asked her about the president's latest executive order on vaccines.
5: It doesn't have a lot of legal oomph to it, a lot of legal teeth. I think it's going to be more symbolic than real.
21: Huh. That's because previous attempts by Trump and Health Secretary Robert F. Kennedy Jr. to make these kinds of changes were blocked by a federal judge, and that case is still winding its way through the courts. You know, that said, Elsa, the president is calling for some significant changes, and there could be some impact down the road.
14: Okay, let's talk about that potential impact. Can you just take a moment to lay out these proposed changes? What exactly does the president want to do, and why?
21: Well, Trump thinks there's a link between vaccines and autism. So he wants to reduce the number of vaccines recommended by the federal government from 17 to 11,
14: uh-huh.
21: and for states to require fewer shots for school. He also wants to space out the shots kids do get more by doing things like splitting up the MMR shot, which protects against measles, mumps, and rubella, into three separate vaccines.
14: But wait, would that work?
21: The problem there is that you can't get separate shots for those diseases in the U.S., and it would take years to make them available here. Oh. And there's plenty of evidence that all the shots are safe and are most effective the way they're given now. Any link to autism has been thoroughly debunked, and spacing out shots has lots of downsides. I talked about this with Dr. Aaron Carroll from Academy Health. That's a nonpartisan nonprofit health research group.
0: The reason we bunch them up together is to make it easier for kids so that you don't have to get as many pokes. But also requiring more visits to the doctor makes it less likely that people are going to finish them. But also they have to pay for those visits. Parents have to take time off work. There's no good reason to do this and tons of reason not to.
21: But the president just can't do something like that anyway, just by signing an executive order.
6: Okay. What about the part of the order that calls for making it easier for parents to opt out of school vaccination requirements? Like, can you say more about that?
21: Yeah, sure. The reality is that states, not the federal government, control that. And most states already let parents opt out for religious or other reasons. But Trump did order the Justice Department to pressure the handful of states that don't. So we'll have to see what comes of that. But the biggest effect of all this is that it sows more confusion and doubt among parents. And vaccine hesitancy has already been rising. Vaccination rates have already been falling. So if you have the president making headlines with lots of misinformation about vaccines, that can only make things worse by, you know, making parents more hesitant, which leads to more kids missing shots, more kids being left unprotected, and more kids getting sick.
6: That is NPR's Rob Stein. Thank you, Rob.
21: You bet, Elsa.
2: Let's move now to the war with Iran. The war appears to be stalling. So do the on and off efforts to end it. President Trump said earlier this week he was low-keying efforts to come to a deal. Iran said it wouldn't even talk to him until midterm elections in November. In related news, the president's recently announced peace deal for Gaza, which called for Hamas disarmament and Israel's withdrawal, was rejected by Israeli Prime Minister Benjamin Netanyahu. Let's discuss all of this with NPR White House correspondent Franco Ordonez, who's here in Washington, and NPR international correspondent Hadil Alshalchi, who is in Istanbul. Hi to both of you.
22: Hey, Juan.
23: Hello.
2: Hadil, I'll start with you. Iranians are in talks to open the Strait of Hormuz, just not with the U.S. Those talks are with Oman, which controls the southern shore of the waterway. What are the Iranians saying about these talks?
23: Well, first, Trump has said that the U.S. is involved in talks with Iran, but Iran has denied that. But both things could, in fact, be true because the talks are being carried out through intermediaries like Pakistan and Qatar. A Pakistani delegation was in Tehran today, and the Qatari foreign ministry said that the talks between Iran and its neighbor Oman, like you just said, who that lies across the Strait of Hormuz, have reached what it called an advanced stage and said they were at, quote, a critical juncture. Last week, the Iranian foreign minister, Abbas Araghchi, said that until the U.S. makes amends for its attacks, there's no way they're going to go back to negotiations with Washington. But he said that talks with Oman were in their final stages and that Iran's demands were communicated to the U.S. via intermediaries. Now, the Iranians know they need to strike a deal eventually with the U.S., but they feel like they've been able to survive whatever the U.S. has thrown at them so far. And so now they're making sure that their demands are as maximalist as possible, and that will force negotiations to drag on for as long as possible.
2: Franco, two of President Trump's Middle East deals are unraveling. So what does that tell us about his credibility on the global stage?
22: Yeah, I think there are some common themes with both of those conflicts, or at least Trump's approach to them. I mean, he touts this major breakthrough that is supposed to bring historic peace, and yet peace doesn't actually happen. Mm-hmm. I mean, with Gaza, Trump declared a monumental step, you know, toward lasting peace, brokering an agreement where Israel would withdraw from Gaza and Hamas would give up their weapons. But like is so often in these cases, it comes down to the details. And the problem was that neither Hamas nor Israel wanted to go first. You know, similarly, Trump was touting last week that he would soon have an agreement to open the Strait of Hormuz, something he said many times. Yet again, the deal falls apart, and now Iran is saying they're going to stop negotiating. You know, in both of these cases, the president is presenting these things as, you know, buttoned-up deals. The problem is resolved when it's clearly not, and it really just makes it all so much harder to take Trump at his word. And that goes for world leaders, that goes for allies, adversaries. It also goes for financial markets and voters back home.
1: I have to say, Franco, this sort of reminds me of George W. Bush speaking on an aircraft carrier with a mission accomplished banner just weeks after the invasion of Iraq. Fair comparison?
22: You know, I think you're not the only one who's making that comparison. I mean, Trump has actually been claiming victory for months. I mean, here he is back in March at a rally in Kentucky.
3: You know, you never like to say too early you won. We won. We won the bet. In the first hour, it was over.
22: You know, and this week, even Trump's claiming that the U.S. and not Iran is in charge of the Strait of Hormuz.
3: The only one that has control of the Strait of Hormuz right now is the United States Navy. We have a blockade that's been infallible. It's a steel wall. And we let people in that we want to let in. And those people come in and they've been coming in and they're going out.
22: Juana, it's all just so far from reality. I mean, of course, this is kind of diplomacy is never clean. It's often evolving. But declaring premature victory and doing it so repeatedly, it is taking a toll on the U.S. reputation. I mean, a poll from just a few weeks ago by the Pew Research Center found that people across 20 countries view China more positively than the U.S.
1: Hadil, earlier, you mentioned some of Iran's maximalist demands. What are they asking for?
23: I mean, the list is long. First, Iran says it would only reopen the Strait of Hormuz if the U.S. lifted its naval blockade as well as sanctions. The U.S. military must withdraw from around Iran, pay reparations for war damages, release frozen Iranian assets, and end its attacks. And now in the deal that Iran wants to ban any U.S. or Israeli ships from moving through the strait and says that it will charge a fee on ships going through. Last week, Iranian Foreign Minister Araghchi said that the U.S. did this all to themselves by breaking that memorandum of understanding they reached in June.
1: Franco, Trump returned to office championing himself as the ultimate deal maker. It was such a big part of his foreign policy identity that he could do what other presidents could not. But have we seen evidence of that?
22: Yeah, I mean, I think that's exactly right. I mean, he repeatedly would say that he knew just the right words. He knew just the right ways to strike deals on the world's biggest challenges, whether that was Iran, whether that was Gaza, or even Ukraine. I mean, we're now almost 6 months, though, into fighting with Iran, and there is no end in sight. A peace agreement was actually signed in Gaza 9 months ago, yet the fighting continues. Now, more than 1,000 Palestinians have been killed since then, the UN says. So much of Trump's style is to build around strength and the threat of unbelievable consequences. But now Iran is basically puffing out its chest and pressing Trump politically, and with the midterms ahead, trying to push them into more uncomfortable positions. I mean, it's really leading to another comparison to another president, President Jimmy Carter, and the Iran hostage crisis that helped lead to his political downfall. And that's not a comparison that Trump's going to like, especially Trump, since Trump has often mocked Carter's legacy.
1: Hadil, last thing, do we have any insight into what Iran's strategy is in all of this?
23: I mean, Franco mentioned the midterms. Iran is very aware of Trump's vulnerability going into the midterms. Iranian media, for example, is really keeping track of how Trump is polling. They know that they may not be able to beat the U.S. militarily, but they can drag this out, like I said. And they want to show that they are resilient and want to play a stronger hand than they normally would in the Hormuz negotiations. Iran has also said it may want to push nuclear talks further into the future, maybe up to 4 months from now, according to officials there. And those demands I just listed aren't really great for the U.S. Mm-hmm. So Iran wants to combine all of this to possibly force Trump to go into the midterms with no Iranian deal, a weak economy, and an angry base that is very much against the war.
1: NPR's Hadil El-Shalchi and NPR's Franco Ordonez, thanks to both of you.
22: Thank you, Juana.
4: 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San Francisco.
14: And you're listening there to Death Cab for Cutie, performing at the Tiny Desk. 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
16: 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I'm Sophia Salaby. It's 6:18. The Michigan Public Service Commission has ideas on what lawmakers should do to make electric bills cheaper. Listen for details during our local newscast in 20 minutes. And then last week, Puerto Rico started rationing water, cutting service to people's homes on a rotating schedule.
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16: The country is in a drought, but its water crisis is nothing new. Listen for that story in 20 minutes. In statewide news, the Muskegon Heights fire chief and former interim city manager was arraigned today on felony drug and tax evasion charges. Dee Morrison has more.
7: 3 weeks after state and federal agents raided Muskegon Heights City Hall, Fire Chief Sean Derek Roberson faces three felonies, one count of possession with intent to deliver a controlled substance, and two counts of tax evasion. Muskegon County Prosecutor DJ Hilson says the local charges are in conjunction with a broader federal investigation by the U.S. Attorney's Office. Roberson was also serving as interim city manager July 23rd when the FBI, IRS, DEA, and state police raided City Hall and other locations across the county in what agents called a financial and drug crime investigation. City officials suspended Roberson with pay the next day. Hilson noted these charges are only the beginning of the ongoing investigation. I'm Dee Morrison.
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12: 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I'm Elsa Chang.
13: And I'm Juana Summers. The scene of President Trump boarding Air Force One after last month's NATO summit in Turkey is one that TV cameras and photographers have captured countless times. However, what happened in the moments after that was far from routine. That is according to exclusive reporting from The Washington Post. The Post reports that Trump was shuttled in an airport catering truck to a smaller military plane in which he then secretly departed, even as the White House announced he was flying aboard Air Force One. The operation was prompted by an Iranian assassination threat, a U.S. official familiar with the operation told the Post. We should note that NPR has not independently confirmed this reporting. Dan LaMoth is one of the Washington Post reporters that broke this story, and he is with us now. Welcome to the program.
24: Thank you.
13: So, Dan, I mean, just walk us through this. Trump appears to get on Air Force One in Turkey, but tell us what actually happens next.
24: Right. So it's a kind of a multi-step process here. Trump flew to Turkey on the new Air Force One jet gifted by Qatar last year. Early in the day, he said that that plane was being sent back to Britain so troops there could see it. That raised a lot of red flags, even in the moment that maybe something was off. At the time, everyone was told that Trump would be taking the old Air Force One, mm-hmm. which is that powder blue and white plane that everybody's seen for years, to get back home. What actually happened is that the president walked up the external steps to the old Air Force One, waved to the cameras, and then almost immediately, we're told, walked off the plane on the opposite side of the aircraft onto an elevated airport catering truck, which is basically a truck where it almost has like an elevator in the back of it mm-hmm. that brings a shipping container up to the side of the plane. That truck then lowers back to ground level, drives over to a smaller plane, a C-32, and gets back on that other smaller plane. Secretary Pete Hegseth walks up the external stairs to that C-32, making it look like he's the senior official aboard. Mm-hmm. And then in sequence, those planes fly to Britain with the larger plane carrying the Air Force One call sign, despite the president not being aboard. And then everybody gets back on the new jet from Qatar in Britain to fly back to the United States.
13: Okay, a lot of questions here. The first one is this. What do we know about the threat from Iran that prompted all of this? Do you have a sense of how immediate or specific it was?
24: We know, and it has been reported by a couple outlets in the last month or so, that there was a specific threat that triggered a number of concerns. I don't have great fidelity on what would have prompted these sorts of really evasive maneuvers to try and protect the president.
10: I mean, this is a really elaborate sort of operation. I mean, the staff and our fellow reporters who are on board Air Force One were essentially part of the scheme, part of this decoy. Did they know that there was a threat?
24: No. You know, our reporting would bear out that at the bare minimum, the vast majority, can't necessarily speak for all of them, but a majority of the press corps did not know. And in fact, continued to report it wrong over the last couple of weeks, with public understanding not really holding anything until the last day.
10: Remind us, if you can, where this fits into the ongoing conversation about security concerns with the new Qatar-provided Air Force One.
24: Yeah, I mean, I think one of the questions this whole thing has raised again is that this newer plane was not initially built to be both a VIP jet, but also a military aircraft, something that has countermeasures, something that could perhaps throw flares, something that would be, in a way, able to protect the president should they face incoming drone fire, missile fire, something like that. They have vaguely alluded to it receiving upgrades, but the specifics of that have been left out of the public square. And that there are some legitimate operational concerns there. In terms of security, that withholding some of those details is not a surprise.
10: I mean, this is a sweeping national security story, but it's also a story about government transparency. We've heard Democratic Senator Richard Blumenthal calling for a congressional briefing on the incident. And I wonder, how unusual is it for the White House to deliberately mislead both the press and the public about where the president is?
24: Certainly, it's rare. The closest thing that came to mind was President Bill Clinton flying into Pakistan on a plane that flew in after Air Force One in sequence. But in that case, he got off the plane immediately in plain view. It became very apparent within minutes of him landing. And the news coverage and the public understanding at the time, really within the day, within the hour of him landing in Pakistan, the leads of those stories all suggested, you know, a decoy was involved in getting him there.
10: And how has the White House responded to your reporting?
24: It's been muted so far. You know, they released a statement to the Post initially, and then other outlets that have confirmed, basically defending the new aircraft, suggesting the new aircraft is capable and, you know, has what it needs. They alluded to there being a variety of ways that they need to protect the president. They did not get into specifics, and they also denied nothing.
10: That was Dan Lamothe. He's a national security reporter at The Washington Post. Thank you and your colleagues so much for your reporting.
24: Thank you.
11: It's a tough time for anyone trying to buy their first home. Prices are high. Mortgages keep getting more expensive. Home sales that were already sluggish drop further in July. But million-dollar homes are selling quickly. NPR's Scott Horsley reports on the two-speed housing market.
15: Sales of existing homes fell by 1.7% last month. A lot of would-be buyers are feeling priced out of the market now that mortgage rates have climbed to their highest level in a year, nearly 6.7%. Nashville realtor Jack Gaughan says each time interest rates tick up, buyers have to rethink how much home and where they can afford to buy.
17: It just makes it where there's so much uncertainty, especially for those newer, younger buyers who are already probably overly anxious about the thought of making such a large purchase. It kind of maybe will make you think twice before doing it.
15: Earlier this year, mortgage rates briefly dipped below 6%, sparking hopes of a housing rebound. But then the war with Iran triggered a spike in inflation, and mortgage rates started climbing again. That's especially challenging for first-time buyers, whose share of home purchases shrank last month. Senior economist Charlie Dougherty of Wells Fargo says the pain of rising interest rates is compounded by high sale prices. The average home sold for just over $434,000 last month. And Dougherty says the job market is softening, so family incomes are not keeping up.
18: It looks like the housing market is still on the mat, pinned down by really challenging affordability conditions.
15: It's a different story, however, at the upper end of the market, where sales of homes priced at $1 million or more are growing rapidly. Gaughan says the buyers eyeing those homes have often sold another house or are otherwise flush with cash, and they don't have to worry so much about rising interest rates.
17: It speaks to the wealth gap that we continue to see, where there's a lot of people just getting very, you know, wealthy these days, and that's great. And that means that there's a lot more luxury home seekers out there these days.
15: The overall housing market remains stuck in a slump, though, and that's a drag on other parts of the economy, like sales of furniture and appliances. Once inflation cools, it's possible mortgage rates will come down. But for now, market observers are not holding their breath. A survey by the National Association of Realtors found few agents expect much improvement in the number of buyers or sellers in the next 3 months. Scott Horsley, NPR News, Washington.

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0: It's All Things Considered from NPR News. I'm Elsa Chang.
1: And I'm Juana Summers. Coming up, a group in Austin that's trying to make health insurance affordable for musicians.
2: That chronic stress erodes our health. It impacts creativity. It impacts a willingness to take a risk.
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3: Live from NPR News in Culver City, California, I'm Dwayne Brown. In Boston, a federal judge has expanded a court order blocking a key part of President Trump's executive order to limit voting by mail in the midterm election. NPR's Hansi Luong has more.
4: The latest ruling by U.S. District Judge Indira Tawani bans the U.S. Postal Service from trying to finish carrying out President Trump's directives in every state, not just the 23 mainly Democratic-led states plus Washington, D.C. that sued over the order. The judge, who was a nominee of former President Barack Obama, found the voting rights groups that made this request are likely to prove in their lawsuit that Trump's order oversteps the president's authority under the Constitution and increases confusion among voters. Trump's order calls for USPS, which is financial supporter of NPR, to get lists of eligible voters from states and deliver mail-in ballots only to people on those lists. The president has said he issued this order to stop illegal voting by non-U.S. citizens, which many studies have found to be extremely rare. Hansi Luong, NPR News.
3: Russia has released a former American Marine from jail after 4 years of imprisonment. Supporters of Robert Gilman say he was near death and faces a long road to recovery, as NPR's Michelle Kellerman reports.
5: The Trump administration says Gilman was released on humanitarian grounds and the U.S. made no concessions to Russia. Gilman had been jailed on disputed charges of assaulting a police officer. In recent weeks, the 32-year-old was reported to be in a catatonic state, says Kieran Ramsey, a former FBI official who has been working on the case for a group called Global Reach.
6: I would still say he's not ambulatory. He's not walking around with any ease, but he is verbal, meaning he's able to be verbally responsive, at least minimally.
5: President Trump says he spoke by phone to Gilman, whose one request was for a cheeseburger. The former Marine will be treated at a special medical facility in Texas. Michelle Kellerman, NPR News, the State Department.
3: This is
7: For WKAR News, I'm Sophia Salaby. Michigan's utility regulators say power bills could get cheaper if rates start getting set for multiple years at a time rather than annually. Colin Jackson has more on new policy recommendations from the Michigan Public Service Commission.
8: The Michigan Public Service Commission argues tying a multi-year utility rate to performance and reliability would solve a host of issues. Commission Chair Dan Scripps says frustration with utilities seemingly asking for another rate increase as soon as the first one gets approved is among them.
9: Let's use that opportunity to also make the bills more affordable. And that, I think, through performance-based mechanisms and tying utility earnings more to the core objectives around reliability and affordability and not just spending more to earn more, I think that has the potential to really move the needle.
8: It'll be up to state lawmakers to decide what happens next with the proposals. The Republican-led Michigan House of Representatives maintains repealing the state's clean energy laws are the best way to lower costs. I'm Colin Jackson.
7: A Michigan-based drone company is building a new manufacturing and operations facility in Jackson County. Vertical Autonomy designs, builds, and operates unmanned aircrafts specifically for defense and often contracts with the U.S. government, its partners, or law enforcement agencies. The company currently has a temporary space in the city of Jackson, but will settle into a permanent site by the end of this year. Vertical Autonomy is also planning on upgrading its existing location in Hillsdale County. The company plans to create at least 70 new jobs and bring in around $28 million in capital investments with both projects. The Michigan Strategic Fund is awarding the company a nearly $500,000 grant for the developments. 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
10: Democrats are calling for congressional inquiry into President Trump's apparent use of a decoy plane to foil an Iranian assassination plot. That's on the next morning edition from NPR News.
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1: 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I'm Juana Summers.
2: And I'm Elsa Chang. Of the six states holding primary elections today, a lot of the national attention is on Wisconsin. That's where a self-described Democratic socialist is in contention for governor. A win in a swing state like Wisconsin could build on a series of primary wins for the progressive wing of the Democratic Party. But some people worry it could also add up to losses in November. To hear more, we've checked in with Mayon Silver from member station WUWM in Milwaukee. Hi, Mayon.
3: Hi there.
2: Okay, so tell us more about this candidate we're referring to. This is State Representative Francesca Hong, right?
3: Yeah, it is. So Hong is really firing up a devoted base. She's 37 years old. She's a single mother, a state lawmaker, who's worked as a bartender, a restaurant owner, and a chef. Here's part of her message on Instagram, touting that she's not bought by corporations.
4: And I'll tax the rich to fully fund our public schools and cut property taxes for free childcare and healthcare you can actually afford. And that's just a start.
3: Yeah, so that's a lot of promises, but her approach to centering working people has really resonated with voters. Like Rachel Swadowski, who I met at a farmer's market. She loves Hong's approach.
5: Too many people are just complacent and doing the same old, whatever benefits the well-to-do, not the average person.
3: If Hong's elected, she'd be the state's first woman and first Asian American governor. But a lot of Democrats have concerns.
2: Like what kinds of concerns?
3: So she has some controversial posts on social media from about 5 years ago, where she called for defunding or even abolishing the police. She's backed away from this and other posts about canceling Thanksgiving or criticizing Valentine's Day. She's also rallied with left-wing streamer Hassan Piker. He's made comments some Jewish organizations have condemned as anti-Semitic. She said she appeared with him to reach new audiences. At the market, another voter was concerned about Hong, Kathy Shore, from the Milwaukee suburbs.
6: She scares me. I mean, I consider myself a Democrat, I consider myself a liberal, but there's a line, and I definitely think she wants to cross it.
3: Democratic leaders have been divided about who they're supporting.
2: Okay, so then who are Hong's opponents here in this race?
3: So there are three other Democrats. Hong's main opponent, according to polling, appears to be David Crowley. He's county executive for the state's largest, most urban and diverse county, Milwaukee. If elected, he'd be the state's first Black governor. He actually dropped out of the race in early July when his campaign was struggling. But then when another moderate dropped out, Crowley got back in, and he got the key support from Democratic Governor Tony Evers as centrist Democrats were getting worried about Hong. Here's some of Crowley's message.
7: I am David Crowley, backed by Governor Tony Evers, by Labor, and progressives all across the great state of Wisconsin.
3: Wisconsin's a close swing state, and winning usually requires getting votes from independents. And whichever Democrat wins, they'll likely face Republican Congressman Tom Tiffany, who has Trump's endorsement and a united Republican backing.
2: That is Mayon Silver from member station WUWM. Thank you so much, Mayon.
3: Thank you.
1: In Puerto Rico, the government started rationing water last week. It's cutting service to homes on a rotating schedule. The island is in a drought, but its water crisis is not new. In one building in San Juan, residents have been dealing with dry faucets for months, as NPR's Adrian Florido reports.
8: The tidy three-story condo building on Pomarosa Street lost reliable water service about a year ago. Many days, like today, they get none. Other days, there's just enough water pressure for a trickle to reach the first floor, where Sonia Palacios lives.
9: That's when I filled my water for the bathrooms and for the plants and for all of the other uses.
8: You bring out some plastic containers that just stand here while the container fills up from the trickle? How long does that take?
9: Well, how does that? A lot. a lot.
8: We sit on her back patio, surrounded by wilting plants.
9: To not have water, it's like a handicap. I feel like there's nothing I can do.
8: She can't really cook, wash dishes, or do laundry. She often bathes by scooping water out of a bin. She and the 9 other families in her building have rearranged their lives around their faucets.
10: Do you sometimes just walk by the sink or the shower, turn on the faucet just to see?
9: Yes, yes, yes, yes.
11: Every morning, okay, every night.
8: A few of Palacios' neighbors have slid into her patio and are listening in. This is Norma Peña.
12: First thing we do when we wake up is go and check the faucet. If you go to the bathroom in the middle of the night, you go check the faucet. And second, if there is some water, you go to the chat and let everybody know there's water, at least in the first floor.
8: When that text message arrives, the families up on the 3rd floor come downstairs to their neighbors' patios and fill their jugs from garden hoses.
9: They know they need no permission if there's water.
8: Norma Peña takes me up to visit a resident of the 3rd floor.
12: Ligi
8: Rios is 72 years old. Her little terrace is full of jugs, most of them empty.
13: Como tú ves, estas son mis botellitas. Ya está todo vacío. Aquí queda algo. Pero lo hemos usado todo con la esperanza de que mañana tenga.
8: She's made a gamble to use most of her stored water, she says, in the hopes there'll be running water tomorrow. Rios does not believe the government's explanation that this is all because of the drought.
13: Esto es pura corrupción.
8: It's pure corruption, Rios says, an opinion many Puerto Ricans share. El Niño has turned this summer into Puerto Rico's driest in more than a century. But the crisis has been made worse because the government has let the island's pipes deteriorate for decades. Its own data shows that 60% of the island's treated water is lost through leaks. Governor Jennifer González's office did not respond to a request for comment, but she has publicly said that water cuts will continue until rain replenishes reservoirs and that officials are working to improve infrastructure. Another neighbor, Yomadil Caban, has her doubts.
14: This government does not give any maintenance a priority.
8: Caban's daughter, Pollyanna, is in the 11th grade.
14: We need water. It's essential to do anything.
8: She often doesn't know if she'll get a shower before school.
14: So it really changes your habits and, like, your structure, day-to-day life.
8: Norma Peña takes me back into her apartment. We check the taps.
10: There's just a tiny little gurgle, but nothing came out. What about the shower? It sounded like a little burp.
12: Uh-huh.
10: It wanted to come out, but nothing came out.
8: She's used blue masking tape to seal 2 of her family's 3 toilets shut.
12: Because it's almost like having a latrine in your house. And it's very unhealthy having that, so we have to manage that constantly.
8: And in the kitchen, after she or her husband boil an egg, they let the water cool for the dog.
12: See, okay, you have to reuse the water, especially the one used for cooking.
8: What's his name?
12: This is Luna.
8: Luna, her name, so she drinks egg-flavored water sometimes.
12: See? Yes. Maybe even us.
8: One apartment building, 10 families navigating Puerto Rico's water crisis, drinking egg-flavored water and finding other creative ways to use every drop they get. Adrian Florido, NPR News, San Juan, Puerto Rico.

0: You're listening to All Things Considered from NPR News. School begins tomorrow in the country's second largest school district with one big difference from past years. There are sweeping new limits on screen time for students. The new rule in the Los Angeles School District comes just a few years after a major push there to bring technology into the classroom. NPR Sequoia Carrillo talked to LA educators about how they're dealing with the shakeup.
1: Armughan Khan is heading back to school for the eighth time as a middle school science teacher.
2: The beginning of every year has its own sort of anxiety attached to it, but I'm always excited.
1: This year brings a new kind of challenge for him and his colleagues at Cochrane Middle School. They're going old school, turning off the computers and putting away screens.
2: This is going to be a big impact for me. As a science teacher, technology is kind of the backbone of my curriculum.
1: While they were on summer vacation, the Los Angeles Unified School District passed a resolution to limit screen time for all of its students. It's part of a nationwide discussion in states and school districts about how much time students spend looking at devices. Many districts in some states have passed similar limits this year, but the rapid rollout in LA for its more than 400,000 students is unique. Starting this week, first grade and under will have no screen time. And starting in November, the rest of elementary school will have limits, with middle and high school students following later in the year.
2: I would say about 75% of our work was on some kind of screen-based activity.
1: Not only because his students can perform large-scale experiments on their laptops, like a car crash simulator to understand things like Newtonian forces, but also it's because it's his best option. He has a space for in-person experiments, but no budget for them.
2: I don't feel like I'm being set up for success.
3: We know that there's no perfect solution in how to roll out to a school district the size of ours, right?
1: That's the district's chief academic officer, Pia Sadakotmal. She's overseeing the screen time change and says this year is a transition year.
3: We have one of the first school districts in the nation to adopt a policy at this scale. So we know that we are going to be learning along the way at each phase and incorporating those learnings as we roll out the next group of students.
1: Students will have software on their personal tablets or computers that will keep track of the amount of screen time used per week. Certain things are exempt, like virtual textbooks, but teachers are still trying to figure out where everything else fits.
4: I have more questions than I do sort of immediate concerns around it.
1: That's Kirti Baranwal, a longtime librarian at Clinton Middle School.
4: I think generally screen time limits are good, right? Like we just don't want kids on screens all the time.
1: Last year, the district banned cell phones, a growing standard for many states around the country. So Baranwal did a lesson on screen addiction and asked her students to report their own screen time. Many came back with 8 or 10 hours a day, even with the ban in place.
4: I was like, when are you sleeping? Like, what is happening?
1: She says for kids who don't have the resources to play on sports teams or attend arts programs, their time outside of school is occupied often by their phone. She, like Khan in his science classroom, thinks just cutting things out only ends up leaving holes.
4: Like, okay, we don't want kids on phones. What is it that we want kids doing?
1: The Los Angeles School District is trying to figure that out. Sequoia Carrillo, NPR News, Los Angeles.

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1: This is 102.3 WKAR News Talk. I'm Sophia Salaby. During our local newscast in 20 minutes, we bring you more on the need for poll workers ahead of the November election. And then it's been over a week since the Spokane wildfire started, sending tens of thousands of people fleeing for safety. More than 900 structures have burned.
2: The kids have 15 to 20 friends that we know of. There's probably more that lost their homes.
1: We explore the long road ahead for survivors in 20 minutes. In statewide news, Kent County will soon be using a new artificial intelligence system to recover recyclable waste before it heads to the landfill. Director of Public Works, Star Boss, says the county is in the pilot phase of implementing the new technology. The system uses AI computer vision and pneumatic sorting to extract cardboard and select plastics from trash.
3: The plant can process today about 200,000 tons of material. That's what we combust. We generate electricity. We make steam. But we want to be able to handle up to 400,000 tons in the future as Grand Rapids and the West Michigan Kent County community grows.
1: Boss notes that Kent County will be the first in the nation to implement an AI-based extraction system at a waste energy facility as a fast, scalable way to modernize the site without a complete overhaul. When you become a sustaining donor to WKAR, you can get NPR Plus as a member benefit. 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In your weather forecast for tonight, it'll be cloudy with a slight chance of showers and lows in the lower 60s.
4: 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I'm Elsa Chang.
5: And I'm Juana Summers. Since the 90s, Austin, Texas has proudly built itself as the live music capital of the world. But Austin is no longer the affordable college town that it was back then. Many musicians now struggle to make ends meet. As Olivia Aldridge at KUT in Austin explains, an advocacy group helps them get and pay for insurance, even as healthcare costs keep rising.
6: Yeah, what's up, everybody? How are we doing?
7: Zach Morgan is a funk keyboardist in Austin. These days, he's pretty established. He plays with a bunch of bands around town. He's 38 and married and thinking about having a kid. But to get started on this path, he needed a big push. That came in 2015 when he lost his job in tech.
6: I was like, okay, well, maybe this is my sign to try the full-time music thing. Step one in that was like, get health insurance again.
7: Coming from the corporate world, it was intimidating to think about figuring out health benefits on his own. He found help from the nonprofit Health Alliance for Austin Musicians, or HAM.
6: That's part of being able to make this whole thing work, I think.
7: HAM subsidizes the monthly insurance premiums for thousands of musicians who buy plans through the Affordable Care Act marketplace. They partner with Central Health, a public agency that provides healthcare resources for low-income residents of Austin and surrounding Travis County. Together, they plan to spend about $4 million on the program this year. Rachel Blair is Chief Strategy Officer for HAM.
8: When you think about the average HAM member making about $30,000 a year, there's no way that they would be able to spend a third of their income on healthcare.
7: Here's how it's worked for the past decade. HAM members enroll in one of the plans that Central Health offers on the marketplace. And if they fall within a certain income range, they'll get a federal subsidy for part of the monthly premium. Central Health covers the rest. Musicians who don't quite fit in the income criteria, maybe because they make a little more, can still get about half their premium costs. Health covers the rest. Musicians who don't quite fit in the income criteria, maybe because they make a little more, can still get about half.

0: patients' health care. In Texas, Ham helped launch a similar program in Denton. That's where the University of North Texas has its top-rated music and arts schools. Roy Orbison, Nora Jones, Meatloaf, and others got their start in Denton.
1: There's a very long history of jazz, weird art rock. The visual arts community here is very strong.
0: That's Jennifer Kapanos, president of the Denton Music and Arts Collaborative. They want local musicians and artists to stick around.
1: More and more people were maybe graduating college and leaving and going to find better opportunities other places.
0: The Denton Group offers a subsidy of $100 a month to help local musicians and artists buy insurance. Back in Austin, the restaurant industry is another important part of the local economy. Central Health just started another partnership like Ham's to help insure waiters, cooks, and other food workers. Kit Abney-Spels with Central Health says they like to work with specific industries that already have networks they can tap.
2: I think some people believe that, oh, if you just say it, like, hey, you know, free insurance for you, that people will just come. And that's not always the case.
0: The model does have gaps. In most states, the very lowest income people are covered by Medicaid, not the marketplace plans. But Texas is one of 10 states that did not expand Medicaid, so those people can't get coverage through either option. Ham tries to help musicians in that situation get low-cost doctor's appointments when they can. And for people who do qualify, it's gotten more expensive. Insurance rates are rising everywhere, and Congress decided to cut back on subsidies for marketplace plans in 2026. Rachel Blair says Ham has had to turn people away. The percentage of Ham members who are insured dropped from 95 to 91% this year.
3: While it is a decrease, we feel really proud of being able to stay as high as we are, and we're working to get back as best we can.
0: In September, Ham will hold its yearly festival and fundraiser. Bands will play at grocery stores, parking lots, even on the steps of the Texas Capitol, doing their part to raise enough money to help pay for their health care in 2027. For NPR News, I'm Olivia Aldridge in Austin.
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5: It is a sad week for fans of Jackie and Shadow. They were, of course, the mated pair of bald eagles made famous by a video live stream of their nest high up in a pine tree in Big Bear, California, some 90 miles east of Los Angeles. Rescuers announced Jackie's death early Monday. From member station KVCR in San Bernardino, Madison Ament reports.
6: For 3 weeks, the female bald eagle had been in and out of intensive care at the Ojai Raptor Center in California. Center employees took her in after she was found on the ground near Big Bear Lake, about a mile from her nest in the San Bernardino Mountains. She's not banded, but the organization that ran the live stream says it's her. For at least a decade, Jackie delighted viewers who tuned into that live stream, which beamed her and her mate Shadow's eagle antics 24/7. Viewers got to see her lay eggs, watch them hatch, and see Jackie feed chicks like she is in this clip from April. Many of those viewers are mourning now. Ursula Denai, who lives in Los Angeles, has been following the Big Bear Eagles since 2020.
7: Yeah, this is a very personal thing. I feel like my old pet has passed, or a family member or a friend. It is consuming grief.
6: She says that watching the eagles helped her get through some really tough times in her life. Jackie had been found after fighting with two juvenile eagles. The Ojai Raptor Center said she was not injured in the fight, but was suffering from severe anemia. It's not clear what caused the illness. Jackie was estimated to be about 14. U.S. Fish and Wildlife says eagles can live up to about 30 years in the wild. Her condition improved, then got worse over the last week. Jenny Voisard is with Friends of Big Bear Valley, the nonprofit that runs the live stream. She says Jackie had a superpower.
8: Being able to connect so many different people across the world of different ages and different cultures.
6: Voisard says Jackie helped foster a love of nature for fans all over the world, and that legacy will continue. Jackie leaves behind Shadow, her mate of almost a decade, and several eaglets, including Luna and Sandy. For NPR News, I'm Madison Ament in San Bernardino.

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2: 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I'm Sophia Salaby, and All Things Considered continues just ahead. In your mid-Michigan weather forecast, expect cloudy skies tonight with a low around 63. It'll be partly sunny tomorrow with highs in the mid-80s and a chance of afternoon showers and storms.
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5: We've asked a lot of our firefighters this summer, and one thing every one of us can do is to help make sure they don't have to fight another fire.
6: Tens of thousands of people have been evacuated from wildfires in the Northwest.
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6: I'm Juana Summers.
7: And I'm Elsa Chang. It's been 1 year since President Trump deployed the National Guard here in Washington, D.C.
6: What could be next for the National Guard?
7: Also, a look at how artificial intelligence can create new viruses not found in nature.
8: If the technology is allowed to develop, we can have very, very powerful means of defense against dangerous biology.
6: And we remember Don Nelson, a Hall of Fame NBA coach and Boston Celtics star.
9: He was just well ahead of everybody at looking at the game as a global event instead of just the colleges throughout the United States.
7: First, this news.
10: Live from NPR News in Washington, I'm Janine Herbst. President Trump's war on Iran and the on-again, off-again threats appear to be stalling. Earlier this week, Trump said he was, quote, low-keying efforts to come to a deal, but Iran says it won't talk to him until the midterm elections in November. NPR's Adil Al-Shalchi has more.
11: Trump has said that the U.S. is involved in talks with Iran, but Iran has denied that. But both things could, in fact, be true because the talks are being carried out through intermediaries like Pakistan and Qatar. A Pakistani delegation was in Tehran today, and the Qatari Foreign Ministry said that the talks between Iran and its neighbor Oman that lies across the Strait of Hormuz have reached what it called an advanced stage and said they were at, quote, a critical juncture. Last week, the Iranian foreign minister, Abbas Araghchi, said that until the U.S. makes amends for its attacks, there's no way they're going to go back to negotiations with Washington. But he said that talks with Oman were in their final stages and that Iran's demands were communicated to the U.S. via intermediaries.
10: NPR's Hadil Al-Shalchi reporting from Istanbul. Many public health experts are worried that President Trump's call to change childhood vaccinations will unnecessarily confuse and frighten many parents. NPR's Rob Stein has more.
12: President Trump wants to cut the number of vaccinations children get and space out the shots they do receive. Anti-vaccine activists are welcoming Trump's executive order calling for that, but most medical experts are denouncing it. And while the president's order won't change anything right away, Dr. Aaron Milstone from the American Academy of Pediatrics says it can still be harmful.
13: The most tangible thing that will come out of the announcement is confusion, and confusion amongst parents are going to lead to delaying vaccination,
12: leading to fewer kids getting vaccinated and more kids getting sick from infections like measles and whooping cough. Rob Stein, NPR News.
10: Robert Gilman, a former U.S. Marine who's been detained in Russia since 2022, is landing in Washington, D.C. tonight. NPR's Emily Fang reports his family had been pushing for his release in recent weeks due to his worsening health.
14: 32-year-old Gilman was traveling in Russia when he was arrested for allegedly kicking a police officer, a charge that Gilman's advocate in the U.S., Kieran Ramsey, has strongly denied. Ramsey also said Gilman became severely ill in Russian prison due to mistreatment and had to be hospitalized in early July after falling into a, quote, dissociative stupor. President Trump, writing on the social media site Truth Social, said Gilman's release was on humanitarian grounds, and Russia did not ask for anyone for the U.S. to release. Trump also wrote that he'd spoken to Gilman before he landed in the U.S. and that Gilman's one request was, quote, a great cheeseburger. Emily Fang, NPR News, Washington.
10: U.S. futures contracts are trading slightly higher at this hour. 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
2: For WKAR News, I'm Sophia Salaby. Michigan clerks are looking for more help as they prepare for November's election and the state's 9-day early voting period. The Secretary of State's office says nearly 2,000 poll workers took part in Michigan's August primary, but clerks around the state continue to face staffing challenges as they manage the expanded early voting period, as well as an influx in absentee ballots. The Michigan Chamber Foundation is trying to help fill those gaps. Its Support My Clerks campaign is recruiting and training paid poll workers, while also expanding outreach and advertising to encourage more people to sign up. Ingham County Clerk Barb Byram says she's encouraged by the response so far, but says more workers are still needed.
15: Well, the August primary election was a big election with a long ballot, 22-inch ballot front and back in Ingham County. And there's always a need for additional precinct inspectors, poll workers in Michigan.
2: The Lansing City Clerk's Office tells WKAR News they'll need up to 100 more workers for November. People interested in becoming an election inspector can sign up through their local city or township's clerk's office. A woman in Weberville charged with embezzling from a local athletic organization for young people has been sentenced. Tiffany West is the former treasurer of the Weberville Junior Athletic Association. She embezzled tens of thousands of dollars from the nonprofit between 2019 and 2025. The community held several fundraisers last summer after it was discovered money was taken. West pled no contest to a felony embezzlement charge in May. According to the Lansing State Journal, she'll serve 3 years probation with 180 days in jail and 240 hours of community service. She was also ordered to pay more than $63,000 in restitution. 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
2: Checking in with your Capital Region weather forecast, it'll be cloudy tonight with a slight chance of showers and lows in the lower 60s.
3: 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I'm Elsa Chang.
17: And I'm Juana Summers. We start this hour in the tender, dry northwest United States, where tens of thousands of people have been evacuated from wildfires in recent weeks. The fires have also burned hundreds of homes and destroyed valuable cattle grazing land. We have NPR's Kirk Sigler on the line. He covers wildfires. Hi there.
18: Hello.
17: Kirk, can you just start by putting this fire season in context? How bad are things?
18: Well, Juana, everyone was worried about this very thing going into the summer after years of extreme drought in the West, especially this past winter was record warm in a lot of states. And so here we are. It's terribly smoky outside. It's so hot. It's so dry. For context, half of the out-of-control wildfires right now in the U.S. that are burning are right here in the Northwest. Oregon is so far the worst. Roughly a third of all the acres burned in the U.S. total has been in that state. That's a record. And today we're tracking the top priority for firefighters are these two huge 100,000-acre plus fires in Oregon and Washington. There are also problems flaring up in Utah and down in Nevada. And I'll say it's not even mid-August. You know, consider that California has yet to see really major fires on the scale yet of what we've seen here in the Northwest, like Spokane, Washington, where whole neighborhoods are just decimated.
17: Yeah, just devastating. I know that you've been reporting on the ground around there, Kirk, are firefighters any closer to containing those blazes?
18: Well, they are making good progress, including on the Old Trails fire. That's the most destructive, and that's the one suspected to be arson. Here's Washington's Public Lands Commissioner Dave Upthegrove. He's pleading with residents to be vigilant, do their part, and follow burn bans.
5: We've asked a lot of our firefighters this summer, and one thing every one of us can do for them is to help make sure they don't have to fight another fire.
17: And as he's alluding to, their conditions are just super dangerous. There have already been several firefighter deaths this summer. How unusual is that at this point?
18: Well, to your point, there have actually been 10 wildland firefighter deaths just this summer to date. Now, that said, it's hard to answer just how unusual it is because, you know, every year, every fire is different. The circumstances leading up to an accident are different. But I'll tell you, this is an increasingly dangerous job. Today in Utah, flags are flying at half staff to honor two pilots that were killed in a chopper crash just this past Friday in a big fire. In June, one of the most high-profile accidents near the Utah-Colorado border, four firefighters ended up getting killed after jumping out of a chopper to fight a big remote fire that had overwhelmed them. You know, it's all leading to questions, Juana, about the safety of deploying these crews and the decisions behind that right now, and to places where fires, at least immediately, aren't a threat to lives and property. I think there's going to be a lot of studying after the fact.
17: I mean, to your point there, the Trump administration said that federal fire agencies would aggressively try to stop every wildfire ignition. Does that approach risk putting more firefighters in harm's way?
18: Well, that's a big question that I also think will get asked. But I will tell you that this aggressive firefighting strategy isn't new, really, and it spans multiple administrations. You know, for more than a century now, the policy has really been to put out almost all wildfires. So now there's this huge, unnatural buildup of brush and trees, and you combine that with longer, hotter summers due to climate change. So this question gets asked every time we're in a bad year like this. We're just making the problem worse, you know, are we, by not letting nature do its job regenerating the land. And there's a lot more pressure on firefighters now as we speak today.
17: NPR's Kirk Sigler, thank you.
18: You're welcome.
7: As we just heard, the wildfires in North Spokane were devastating. More than 900 structures burned. Tens of thousands of people had to flee for safety. But no casualties have been reported, and the fires are more than 50% contained. That said, for survivors, recovery will be a long road. KUOW's Paige Browning reports.
19: It's 100 degrees out, sauna dry, and the winds are blowing around the smoky air. Bobby the cat hasn't been seen in 6 days. His owner is Venus Allison.
20: This is the first day that we've come back since the fire, so we wanted to see what it looked like, and we're mostly looking for our cat.
19: In terms of what it looks like, her home is gone. She already knew this from neighbors sending photos. This neighborhood was hit hard by the Old Trails fire. It's a suburban area with a lot of new development, manicured lawns, covered front porches, and a view of a field. But now, public officials have described these burned areas as a war zone. Allison had monitored the fire for hours before it closed in on them.
20: And once it jumped the river, it came so fast. So we quickly packed go bags with just minimal stuff in it.
19: Houses on the block adjacent to hers are still standing, but they're covered in a blanket of pink flame retardant that was dropped in haste by fire crews. 1 mile directly south, Andy McKean and his wife have been raising their kids in a quiet cul-de-sac. They were away from home when the fire started, but their 17-year-old daughter and her grandma made a mad dash to get their dog Debo a half hour before their street got evacuated. Mere hours later, the block was decimated.
21: We all went back, not until I think the next day. We were able to get in and see it in the daylight, and that was pretty tough.
19: McKean says it's just overwhelming. That's a feeling that's common among fire victims right now. The house is gone, you need to find a rental, soccer practice starts soon, you're dealing with insurance, you're going back to work.
21: The kids have 15 to 20 friends that we know of. There's probably more that lost their homes. They're in a pretty terrible position as well, so just feel terrible for everybody. It's terrible.
19: But amidst all that, these survivors are finding small ways to move forward. Venus Allison walks her torched sidewalk, calling out for Bobby.
20: He's beautiful and black, and he used to be a street cat. So I have high hopes that he's going to just come meowing to us going, where have you been?
19: She's also trying to find anything that can be recovered in the rubble of her home.
0: I wake up in a panic remembering something else we lost just this morning. I remembered that I have my mom. She's 92 and she's in assisted living. I have her wedding ring with so many diamonds. I mean, had, I should say. But also my husband and I's wedding rings burned up because we were waiting to get them resized.
19: Andy McKean is looking too and mourning what he's lost.
21: There's been a couple of times that something has popped into my head that the kids made. My daughter's a really talented artist, and my office was kind of a shrine to her work.
19: Both families are wondering if or when they'll be able to rebuild. They know it can take years. Some homeowners are just starting the process of assessing and clearing debris. Evacuation orders are starting to ease, but people say it's going to be a long time before things are normal again. For NPR News, I'm Paige Browning in Spokane.
17: Today marks 1 year of President Trump's anti-crime deployment of the National Guard here in Washington, D.C. It's the longest and largest of his domestic military deployments, and it's challenging democratic norms in a way that has many experts and residents concerned. NPR's Kat Lonsdorf has been following this deployment from the beginning, and she's in our D.C. studios now. Hi.
1: Hey.
17: So, Kat, I mean, there have been armed troops patrolling the streets here in D.C. for a year now. For people who haven't been here like you and I have, can you just give people a sense of what that looks and feels like?
1: Yeah, I mean, those patrols have really become ubiquitous in a lot of neighborhoods in the cities now. The number of Guard members has steadily increased throughout the year. It started at around 800, and now we're at nearly 5,000 from more than 20 different states. Just to give you an idea of kind of what that means, I counted how many I saw on my 40-minute walk into work today. 26.
17: Huh.
1: Their presence has become very routine in the city. Sometimes you'll see people interact with them, but generally life in D.C. has kind of settled around this new norm.
17: But there has been pushback here in D.C. to the deployment as well, right?
1: Yeah, absolutely. But D.C. is in a unique situation since it's not a state. Local officials from the mayor to the city council have come out against this deployment. Activists have also been very vocal against it. And like all of Trump's domestic National Guard deployments in the past year or so, this deployment has been challenged in court, but it's with a federal appeals court now. Those judges have suggested the administration is likely to win. Mm. And many residents here are frustrated because they feel like this has been forced on them and there's no recourse. Adding to that is the fact that this deployment was quietly extended until January 20th, Inauguration Day 2029. Mm. So there will likely be thousands of troops patrolling the city for another 2.5 more years.
17: Let's zoom out for a second to the bigger picture beyond D.C. What are the concerns there?
1: Yeah, many of the experts I've been talking to over the past year, legal experts, former military officials, are really worried that this extended deployment is normalizing armed, uniformed troops in American cities during non-emergency situations. Here's Beau Tremetier, counsel at the nonprofit legal center Protect Democracy.
22: A normalized, ongoing, years-long deployment in D.C. makes it much easier for the government to attempt to deploy troops in other communities.
1: Particularly in places where state leadership might agree to such a deployment. There are already similar federal anti-crime National Guard deployments in Memphis and New Orleans. Trump has repeatedly called them a success, despite a lack of evidence. Two different studies have found that the National Guard presence here in D.C. has had no effect on violence. Crime. But Trump has said repeatedly he wants to replicate such deployments elsewhere. And many of the people I've been talking to are particularly worried about what that means for upcoming elections. Here's retired Air Force Major General Stephen Lepper. He's a former military lawyer.
23: All Americans should be concerned about this progression toward the use of the military in situations like the midterms that will essentially impose the will of the people commanding those forces on our fellow citizens.
1: He's part of a group of former military lawyers that recently sent Congress a report outlining such concerns.
17: And those concerns, Kat, are they that realistic?
1: Well, there are very clear and strict federal laws in place that prevent the military from being used around polling places. Republicans have dismissed such concerns as alarmist. But, you know, I've had a lot of conversations over the past year about this deployment, and increasingly they lead to worries about the midterm elections very quickly.
17: NPR's Kat Lonsdorf, thank you.
1: Thank you.

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1: This is 102.3 WKAR News Talk. I'm Sophia Salaby at 718. In 15 minutes during our local newscast, we bring you more on recommendations from the Michigan Public Service Commission on how to bring energy bills down. And then, according to a new paper in the journal Science, researchers have successfully used AI to create brand new viruses.
2: It's a big breakthrough, and it has the potential to do good in the world.
1: But some fear that technology could be used for harm as well. Listen for that story in 20 minutes. In statewide news, the Muskegon Heights fire chief and former interim city manager is facing felony drug and tax evasion charges. Dee Morrison reports.
3: 3 weeks after state and federal agents raided Muskegon Heights City Hall, Fire Chief Sean Derek Roberson faces three felonies, one count of possession with intent to deliver a controlled substance, and two counts of tax evasion. Muskegon County Prosecutor DJ Hilson says the local charges are in conjunction with a broader federal investigation by the U.S. Attorney's Office. Roberson was also serving as interim city manager July 23rd when the FBI, IRS, DEA, and state police raided City Hall and other locations across the county in what agents called a financial and drug crime investigation. City officials suspended Roberson with pay the next day. Hilson noted these charges are only the beginning of the ongoing investigation. I'm Dee Morrison.
1: 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Checking in with your Capital Region weather forecast, it'll be cloudy tonight with a slight chance of showers and lows in the lower 60s. Expect partly sunny skies tomorrow with a high near 83. Then we could see some rain and storms in the afternoon. This is WKAR.
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5: This is All Things Considered from NPR News. I'm Juana Summers.
6: And I'm Elsa Chang. There is a blockbuster report from the Washington Post that says security officials were so concerned about President Trump's safety that they smuggled him off of Air Force One and onto another plane. Now, NPR has not independently confirmed all the details, but the idea that White House staff and members of the press were left to unknowingly fly on a decoy plane is a breach of protocol and of public trust. And we are fortunate to have a journalist here at NPR with an intimate understanding of how high-risk presidential travel is normally handled. NPR senior political correspondent Tamara Keith joins us now. Hi, Tam.
7: Hello, Elsa.
6: Hello. Okay, can you just walk us through first, what are the basic facts here?
7: Yeah, this happened last month as President Trump was leaving the NATO summit in Ankara, Turkey. He had flown there on the new Qatari Air Force One, which is luxurious, right, but was rushed into service and doesn't have all the security features of the older purpose-built Air Force Ones. Mid-trip, hostilities with Iran flared back up. That raised the threat level. So just before he was supposed to leave, Trump announced he was sending the new Air Force One ahead so U.S. troops at a base in the U.K. could admire it, which made no sense. So then with cameras rolling, President Trump boarded the old Air Force One, waved from the top of the stairs as usual. Uh-huh. The Washington Post reports he was then smuggled off the plane in a catering truck. Journalists and White House aides who were left on what turned out to be a decoy plane were firmly instructed to keep their window shades lowered for the whole flight.
6: Wow.
7: Then at the base in the UK, out of range of Iran, Trump and the press pool all got back on the new Air Force One, and Trump never let on.
8: Were you aware of any credible threat by Iran against Air Force One?
9: Well, I have a threat all the time. I'm number one on their list before you. But if I go, you go. Mm-hmm. Right?
8: But was there a specific
9: threat today? Perhaps someday you want to change professions.
6: Okay, interesting choice of words there. What did the White House say at the time?
7: Yeah, with hindsight being 2020, it's pretty remarkable to look back at the statement the White House put out that day from Communications Director Stephen Chung. Quote, as the president has said recently, there are many enemies of America who have their sights on him, and we use every tool at our disposal, including distraction and misdirection, to address those threats. Little did we know just how much distraction and misdirection was hidden in plain sight.
6: Apparently. I mean, I have to ask you this, Tam, because you covered the White House for like a dozen years. You were also president of the White House Correspondents Association in 2023. So you were personally involved in planning the press coverage of President Biden's secret trip to Ukraine, right? And that's why I feel like you have a really good vantage point into this. How does all of this normally work? Like, is misdirection common?
7: Yes and no. Take Biden's trip to Kyiv. Two journalists were brought along to witness his perilous train ride to the Ukrainian capital. Everyone was sworn to secrecy. When I was brought in for planning, they even made me take off my Apple Watch.
6: Wow.
7: There's always been a level of cooperation between the press and the White House to make sure that the president's movements are independently covered. But Trump and his team ditched the press entirely and have gone to great lengths to mislead the press and the public long after the immediate danger had passed. The Justice Department even sent FBI agents to serve subpoenas at the homes of journalists who had reported details of why Trump hadn't left Ankara on the new plane.
6: Right. And just explain for all of this, for all of us, why all of this matters.
7: White House journalists traveling with the president actually serve a function for the continuity of government as independent witnesses. So the American people don't just have to take the government's word for it.
6: That is NPR's Tamara Key. Thank you, Tam.
7: You're welcome.
10: This week, we are remembering a man who changed modern basketball. Don Nelson died on Sunday at the age of 86. Celtics fans will remember the five championship teams he played for in the 60s and 70s, and NBA fans will remember him not only as the second winningest coach, but for his impact on how the game's played. Jackie McMullen covered the NBA for decades with the Boston Globe and ESPN and joins us now to talk about Don Nelson's legacy. Welcome back to the program.
11: Thank you, Anna. Thanks so much for having me.
10: I mean, Don Nelson had just such a profound impact on the league over more than five decades. What's at top of your mind? What set him apart?
11: He was just so innovative. Nelly was always willing to try different things. We look at the modern NBA, and what do we see? We see seven-footers like Kristaps Porzingis standing behind the three-point line. Nelly was doing that decades ago. Mm-hmm. He understood the idea of spacing the floor. They called it small ball back then because they had shooters all over the floor. He also was so far ahead of the pack on international players. People think about Dirk Nowitzki because that was one of the real gems that he drafted for the Dallas Mavericks. He was just well ahead of everybody at looking at the game as a global event instead of just the, you know, the colleges throughout the United States.
10: I mean, this is someone who went from being a successful championship player to a wildly successful coach. Why do you think he was able to do both of these jobs so well?
11: He was a very difficult coach to play for because he was very exacting and expected the most of you. But when the practice was over, he was one of the most easygoing, affable, fun people. I mean, he had a second office at Major Goolsby's in downtown Milwaukee when he coached there, which is a favorite watering hole of locals. And he would sit there and talk with fans. You know, remember too, this is a guy who, when he was coaching in Milwaukee, he started something called Nelly's Farm Fund because he got this very desperate letter from a farmer who had 13 children who was worried how he was going to pay his bills, and raised almost $250,000 to help farmers in Wisconsin. He spent the end of his life in Maui, in Hawaii, and when they had those terrible, terrible fires, he had 20-plus acres of land and opened up his hotel to people who had lost their homes to stay there for free. So everyone could identify him. He was an everyman in many, many ways.
10: Many know him as the pioneer of Nelly Ball, the style of play that was fast-paced and geared towards smaller lineups. How did that style change the speed of the game as we know it today?
11: Oh, it changed. It turned the game on its head. Remember now, this Don Nelson is the one who drafted Steph Curry. Think about that now. Steph Curry at Davidson, who everyone thought, too small, can't play in the NBA. He became one of the most transformative players in NBA history, a surefire Hall of Famer. Nelly's the one that drafted Steph Curry. He had a vision for the game that everyone could play. Remember, he was a 6'6", I guess you could call him a forward. He was undersized, guarding people like Kareem Abdul-Jabbar. Mm-hmm. And in his mind, that didn't disqualify him from making a difference in the NBA. He really felt that you could play all this game all different ways. And it didn't have to just be a center plunked in the middle of the key to be successful. And for the longest time, many of his compatriots, if you will, that's how they saw the game.
12: Jackie, how will you remember Don Nelson?
11: Well, he just was one of my favorite people to be around. And, you know, I've covered the NBA. I'm retired now, but over 40 years. And nobody made me feel the way Don Nelson did. You have to remember, I was a young female reporter in a pretty much all male environment in the 1980s. And Don Nelson didn't care if I was black, white, male, female, or purple. If I knew basketball, which I did because I had played it, and I could talk basketball and I did my job and I worked at it, he became my biggest fan and I became his.
12: That was Jackie McMullen. She covered the NBA for decades with the Boston Globe and ESPN. Thank you so much.
11: Thank you.
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0: It's All Things Considered from NPR News. I'm Juana Summers.
1: And I'm Ilse Chang. A cult classic album could soon find its way to a new generation of fans.
2: 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So these were entirely new instruments.
0: The record is synthesizing Ten Ragas to a disco beat. 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
3: Live from NPR News in Culver City, California, I'm Dwayne Brown. It's primary election day in six states, including Wisconsin, where a Democratic socialist is hoping to capture the nomination for governor, following in the footsteps of other like-minded candidates who've won state races. From member station WUVM, Mayon Silver reports.
4: Francesca Hong's progressive platform has generated buzz among young voters and others drawn to her message, like Timmel Heck.
5: There's the moratorium on data centers. There's Medicaid for all, universal child care. She brings all the things that we need to make Wisconsin a great place again.
4: Hong is a 37-year-old state lawmaker, bartender and chef, and daughter of Korean immigrants. Some of her previous statements have sparked controversy, including about defunding the police and canceling Thanksgiving. She sought to distance herself from those remarks. Wisconsin's outgoing Democratic governor has endorsed Milwaukee County Executive David Crowley. He says he's concerned about Hong's chances against the likely Republican nominee, Congressman Tom Tiffany. For NPR News, I'm Mayan Silver in Milwaukee.
3: Well, federal dollars for Medicaid and the Children's Health Insurance Program will soon expire for gender-affirming care for young people. NPR's Selena Simmons-Duffin reports.
6: The rule was proposed in December, among other actions the Trump administration announced to restrict care for transgender youth. Gender-affirming care for young people is illegal in 27 states. This rule would apply to families in the states where the care is allowed. States could use their own dollars to pay for care like puberty blockers and sex hormones for young people enrolled in Medicaid or CHIP, but those states would not receive federal reimbursement for those costs. According to the final rule, the health agency received 11,000 comments, and more than 90% were opposed to the rule. Selena Simmons-Duffin, NPR News.
3: Stocks fell across the board on Wall Street today. 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
7: For WKAR News, I'm Sophia Salaby. Utility companies in Michigan could work harder to get the most out of the existing power grid rather than spending more on building out a new one. That's among the policy recommendations to lower energy costs out this week from the Michigan Public Service Commission. The group says current policies reward utilities for building more power lines and other infrastructure, even when there are cheaper and more efficient options. Commission Chair Dan Scripps says it's worth asking if a grid expansion proposal is truly necessary before approving it.
8: Could we get more with a non-wires alternative, maybe with some customer-sited generation options that make more of the grid that we have and address the congestion or other problems that are triggering the need for investment, but do it in a smarter way and ultimately in a more cost-effective way?
7: The proposals could run into trouble in the Republican-controlled Michigan House. Republican lawmakers blame the state's clean energy requirements for high costs. A Michigan-based drone company is building a new manufacturing and operations facility in Jackson County. Vertical Autonomy designs, builds, and operates unmanned aircrafts, specifically for defense, and often contracts with the U.S. government, its partners, or law enforcement agencies. The company currently has a temporary space in the city of Jackson, but will settle into a permanent site by the end of the year. Vertical Autonomy is also planning on upgrading its existing location in Hillsdale County. The company plans to create at least 70 new jobs and bring in around $28 million in capital investments with both projects. The Michigan Strategic Fund is awarding the company a nearly $500,000 grant for the developments. 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
9: Democrats are calling for congressional inquiry into President Trump's apparent use of a decoy plane to foil an Iranian assassination plot. That's on the next Morning Edition from NPR News.
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1: From NPR News, this is All Things Considered. I'm Juana Summers.
2: And I'm Elsa Chang. The death toll from the powerful earthquake that hit Western Colombia on Monday now stands at almost 200 people. But hundreds are still missing, with many people trapped under the rubble of collapsed buildings. In Cali, the country's third largest city and the one hardest hit by the quake, authorities have imposed a nighttime curfew to prevent looting while Colombia's new president has traveled there to assess the damage. We go now to reporter John Otis in Bogota. Hi, John.
3: Hello.
2: So this was a really strong earthquake, magnitude 7.4. Can you just give people a sense of how widespread the damage is as it looks now?
3: Well, Colombia's two largest cities, Bogota and Medellin, were spared. But the quake struck towns and villages from the Pacific Coast Department of Chocó all the way to the coffee-growing region in the Andes Mountains. Hardest hit were the provincial capitals of Pereira and Manizales, as well as Cali, which is home to 2 million people. Right now, the race is on to locate people underneath the rubble because the chances of survival are just so much better if you can reach them within the first 72 hours. Yeah. Emergency workers and volunteers are streaming into Cali, where authorities say that hundreds could still be trapped inside the dozens of buildings that collapsed. The U.S. has said it will send more than $15 million to Colombia, and Mexico, Argentina, Brazil, and other countries have also pledged help.
2: Okay, and we understand that many hospitals have been damaged, right?
3: Exactly. And this is really bad news because in the face of such disasters, so many people require medical care. This morning in a local radio interview, Cali Mayor Alejandro Eyre gave this update on the situation. So Eyre is describing how the main public hospital in Cali, which takes in patients from all over the region, collapsed. All told, he says 14 hospitals were damaged. They're still operating, but they're overflowing with patients because more than 1,000 people in Cali were injured.
2: Well, this earthquake is now a huge challenge for Colombia's new president, right, who was just sworn in 4 days ago. How is he navigating all of this right now?
3: Well, so far, he seems to be doing okay. Colombians are rallying around President Abelardo de la Estrella. And this is especially important because de la Estrella just barely won the presidential election. He won it by less than one percentage point. But in the coming weeks, this earthquake is going to be a very high-profile test of de la Estrella's ability to govern because he's never before held elective office. Also, he's managing a huge fiscal deficit and has promised budget cuts. So it's unclear how much aid his government is going to be able to send to the disaster zone.
2: Well, John, I am very curious because you were in Venezuela covering twin earthquakes that struck just in late June. How does that disaster compare to Colombia's earthquake, you think?
3: Well, in Venezuela, the epicenter of those twin quakes was much closer to the Earth's surface, which made them far more devastating. More than 6,000 Venezuelans were killed. The other big difference is that Colombia's government is really trying to help, while Venezuela's authoritarian regime often hindered search and rescue efforts. For example, I talked to a Venezuelan contractor who was trying to bring in a jackhammer to the earthquake zone. You need these to break up rubble and to search for survivors. But authorities demanded that he show them a government permit and a bill of sale for the jackhammer. Huh. So it took him a full 2 days to reach the disaster zone.
2: Wow.
3: By contrast, just this morning, Cali's mayor publicly thanked the Colombian government for sending him even more rescue workers than he asked for.
2: That is John Otis reporting from Colombia. Thank you so much, John.
3: Thank you.
1: Here's a new addition to the list of things AI can do: create new viruses not found in nature. That is according to a new paper in the journal Science. This development actually brings a great deal of promise for helping humans. Some fear it could also be used for harm. NPR's Katie Riddle reports.
4: researchers have long been able to engineer certain viruses, but using AI to design brand new ones has until now mostly been the stuff of science fiction. Brian He of Stanford University is one of the researchers that worked on this project. He remembers the day they first presented their successful results to their colleagues.
5: The lab spontaneously broke into applause, which is the first time that's ever happened in my lab meeting.
4: He is a computational biologist. After he got a PhD from MIT, he worked at Facebook on AI projects. Now at Stanford, he uses artificial intelligence to design biological systems. Instead of training his models on enormous amounts of text, he's doing it with DNA.
5: We developed these DNA language models trained on genomic sequences.
4: The researchers then asked the AI to use genomic sequences to make entirely new viruses. Then they introduced that viral DNA to bacteria, turning them into little factories that pumped out viruses, which went on to infect other bacteria. He imagines a time in the future when we could use this kind of technology to tailor viruses in order to help fight formidable biological foes.
5: Could be something like multi-drug resistant infections.
4: He stresses that we're a long way off from this kind of thing, but eventually this sort of technology could even be used to help treat cancer or Alzheimer's. Tom Inglesby is the director of the Johns Hopkins Center for Health Security. He was not involved in this study.
6: It's a big breakthrough, and it has the potential to do good in the world.
4: Inglesby studies biological threats. He co-wrote a commentary on this work published in the journal Science. He stresses that this project was done responsibly. But he says once this technology becomes more widely available, that is not a guarantee.
6: The problem is that we don't really have any governance in place to prevent the either accidental or deliberate misuse of the technology.
4: Inglesby says he can imagine a day when people intentionally mass produce viruses that could, say, cause the next pandemic. Kevin Esfelt is a genetic engineer at MIT who also studies biological threats and how to regulate them.
7: This is hard because governments are broadly reluctant to pass laws regarding what kinds of experiments can be done, period.
4: Esfelt says rather than control who has access to this technology, it would be more helpful to focus on regulating how it could be mass produced.
7: Better is just to prepare for the world where it's easy to cause pandemics.
4: Even though lawmakers have been reluctant, some are starting to recognize the threats posed by this technology. Already, there is a bipartisan bill proposed in the Senate on this issue.
7: And this bill would require companies that make and sell custom DNA sequences to screen their orders for dangerous sequences.
4: Researcher Brian He, who is behind this work, says he's optimistic it will do more good than harm. Nature, he points out, is not necessarily a good actor either.
5: If you think about it, nature itself is constantly producing viruses with pandemic potential.
4: The ultimate goal of their research, says he, is to develop biological technologies that can rapidly respond to something like the next pandemic.
5: If the technology is allowed to develop, we can have very, very powerful means of defense against dangerous biology.
4: It's a fine line, he says. But when it comes to using artificial intelligence to manipulate biology, he's betting the advantage will belong to the good guys. Katie Riddle, NPR News.

0: You're listening to All Things Considered from NPR News. Student athletes across the country are lacing up their cleats and fastening their helmets for the start of fall sports. Millions will take the field this month under some of the year's hottest temperatures. Bianca Seward of Houston Public Media reports on a new safety rule in Texas.
1: For the North Forest varsity football team in Houston, the state's signature hot and humid afternoons are brutal.
2: Say, describe the Houston heat in one word. Horrible.
3: Torture. That's crazy.
1: But the elements should be taken seriously. On average, temperatures hover around the mid-90s in August, according to the National Weather Service. And the Environmental Protection Agency reports approximately 9,000 student athletes are treated for heat-related illnesses every year. Dr. Sujit Iyer is a pediatric emergency medicine doctor at the Dell Children's Medical Center in Austin. He says August in Texas can be one of the most dangerous environments for student athletes and a common time for the rare but deadly heat stroke to strike.
4: Although there's only a few cases of heat stroke every year that makes the news, when those kids come in, they often die. Up to like 33% of them die.
1: Dr. Iyer adds one of the best ways a young athlete can protect themselves is by taking time to acclimate to the heat.
4: Just remember that exercising alone produces heat. And so you're combining two things. You're combining kids who maybe not have been exercising all summer, now not ready for the heat, now producing more heat, which can be just a bad combination to then cause injury.
1: He recommends students listen to their bodies, and if they feel weak, confused, nauseous, or dizzy, they should tap out and take a break. This year, Texas is adding a new layer of protection for teams. Before any outdoor activity, they'll need to consult the Wet Bulb Globe Temperature Reading, or WBGT for short. That's a comprehensive assessment of the heat risk. It takes into account air temperature, humidity, wind speed, and cloud cover. When it comes to assessing how safe it is to practice outside, it's more informative than the heat index, which only factors air temperature and humidity, and assumes you're in the shade. Here's Jamie Harrison, the executive director of the University Interscholastic League, which governs high school sports here in Texas.
5: Bottom line is, this is the national gold standard for keeping kids safe when working in the heat.
1: The state joins 17 others in mandating WBGT readings. The readings correlate to guidelines to help coaches know when outdoor practice needs to be cut short or canceled altogether. Brian Zettler is the chairman of the board for the Texas State Athletic Trainers Association and says the overall approach to protecting student athletes has changed dramatically.
6: The evolution of the athletic training profession is by far the biggest difference.
1: Zettler says the extra medical expertise on the sidelines that athletic trainers provide can help catch overheated athletes before they get worse. But athletic trainers aren't required. According to the National Athletic Trainers Association, only 37% of public high schools have a full-time athletic trainer. Oftentimes, for smaller schools with less resources, monitoring the players can fall to the coaching staff, which Dr. Iyer warns can be difficult to juggle.
4: I think it's more difficult when you're the coach who's trying to run a practice, who's trying to kind of manage people, and then you have somebody who has a complaint, right? And now you're trying to triage that complaint to see if it's something that needs more medical attention or if it's something that just needs some rest.
1: The new safety requirement to help protect athletes from the heat extends only to practices and not game days when the heat can also be brutal. For NPR News, I'm Bianca Seward in Houston.

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1: Good evening. 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I'm Sophia Salaby. It's 7:48. Just ahead on All Things Considered, we bring you details on the re-release of a foundational album for the genre of acid house. 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Checking in with your Capital Region weather forecast, it'll be cloudy tonight with lows in the lower 60s. Expect partly sunny skies tomorrow with a high near 84, and we could see some rain and storms in the afternoon. And it'll be partly sunny on Thursday with a chance of afternoon showers and highs in the lower 80s.
2: 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Is America's global dominance over? 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

0: This is All Things Considered from NPR News. I'm Elsa Chang.
1: And I'm Juana Summers. A cult classic album that found late success may now find a whole new generation of fans. The record is called Synthesizing 10 Ragas to a Disco Beat. It just got a reissue this month.
0: And even though it sounds like an 80s club track, it was recorded by a musician in India years before electronic and house music were everywhere. The artist was the late Charanjit Singh. Singh grew up in Bombay, where his family owned a store making instruments. But as a child in the 1940s and 50s, Singh found himself more fascinated with playing the instruments than making them, practicing up to 16 hours a day.
1: And all of that practice paid off. Arshia Hawk, co-founder of the record label Discostan, says Singh became a session musician for some of the biggest Bollywood hits.
2: The most famous song that Charanjit was a session musician on is Dam Maro Dam from the film Hare Rama Hare Krishna.
1: Singh also composed his own music, and his desire to create something outside of the Bollywood studio system coincided with the release of one of the most popular instruments of the 1980s.
3: Introducing the world's most advanced rhythm machine, the Roland TR-808.
4: A Japanese company had just introduced, you know, the Roland 303, the Roland 808. So these were entirely new instruments.
0: That is Jeremy Loudenbeck, another co-founder of Discostan. He wrote the liner notes for this reissue alongside Arshia Hawk. He says Singh's album was a fusion of this new synthesizer technology and a form of traditional Indian music called the raga.
2: A raga is a very well-known form to lovers of Indian classical music. Ragas are associated with different climates, different times of day, different emotions.
4: Like there's one raga Meghmahar. And so this one, you know, starts with these sort of synthesized thunder sounds. And it's a callback to this idea of clouds, rain, monsoon. He's translating it in this electronic context.
1: But synthesizing 10 ragas to a disco beat wasn't very popular when it released. For years, it went largely unknown to fans of both traditional Indian music and electronic music. That changed around 2010 when the album was first reissued.
0: Loudenbeck says when more people discovered 10 ragas at that time, they noticed the similarities between... Loudenbeck says when more people discovered 10 ragas at that time, they noticed...

0: new instruments, dreaming up new genres of music kind of independently of each other?
1: Joshua Singh. I am Tarinjit Singh's grandson.
2: The album's later success also came as a surprise to members of Singh's own family.
1: By the time that the album released, he was around 71 years old. It's a funny story. He actually simply mentioned that there's an old album of his that someone has re-released. He didn't oversell it at all. I was in my car and suddenly, Ten Raga starts to play for the first time. And I'm wondering, who's been banging this in the car, man? And then I take the CD out and I'm like, oh my God, what are you saying? This is my grandfather.
2: And Joshua says it's music that kept his grandfather, who died in 2015, going until the very end.
1: Playing on stage at 71 to a young audience was so enriching for him.
2: He also isn't surprised by his grandfather's late career resurgence.
1: The soundscape of it is modern. Everything else about it comes from a disciplined old man's mentality of excellence.
2: Joshua Singh works with music now as well, composing for films, and he says he's inspired by the success of his grandfather's once overlooked electronic album.
1: It was a very freeing feeling to know that, like, whatever you do, there's 100,000% possibility that it will find its audience. It will find its place in time. You've got to do what you've got to do, man.
2: The latest reissue of Synthesizing Ten Ragas to a Disco Beat is out now from Light and the Attic Records. Time now for My Unsung Hero, our series from the team at the Hidden Brain podcast. My Unsung Hero tells the stories of people whose kindness left a lasting impression on someone else. Today's story comes from Ashley Bell Peterson. In March of 2020, shortly after the COVID-19 lockdown began, Ashley was diagnosed with an aggressive form of breast cancer. She lived alone, but had a community of friends who would leave food on her doorstep.
3: But they were all afraid to come close to me because I was immunocompromised. So everybody abided by the pandemic protocols, like, to the letter, which was wonderful in a way. I knew they loved me. I knew they were protecting me. But it also meant that I was going through chemotherapy and surgeries and radiation with not a single hug from anyone. There just was no physical touch. So I remember being delighted when the medical staff would put an IV in me because it meant that they would touch my arm. So one of the people at Texas Oncology was this nurse, Pat, and I always looked forward to seeing Pat. She was this feisty nurse. She was super supportive and wonderful. And I remember in the course of one of my chemo infusions, Pat shared with me that her son was living at home. She and her partner had agreed to not hug him, but she would sneak in hugs on occasion. And I don't know what prompted me, but I opened up to her that hugging people was something that I really missed. That was the hardest part of going through cancer at that point in my life. Later that day, I was getting ready to leave my chemo infusion, and Pat came scurrying over to me. And she pulled down her mask and she said, I'm going to break pandemic protocol. And then she put up her mask back on and then wrapped both of her arms around me in this huge hug. It felt in some way like it was this reminder that I existed and was seen at this time when so much of my experience with cancer had really been behind closed doors. If I could see Pat again, gosh, I would just thank her for really being such a source of light throughout treatment. It's not only that she heard me, but she knew that I needed this really essential thing, and she was willing to do it for me. So I think I would just thank her for risking getting in trouble at her job to give this patient something that she needed so much.
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1: 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I'm Sophia Salaby, and Business Matters from the BBC World Service starts next. In your mid-Michigan weather forecast, expect cloudy skies tonight with a low around 63. Then it'll be partly sunny tomorrow with highs in the mid-80s and a chance of afternoon showers and storms.
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4: At midnight GMT, welcome to the newsroom from the BBC World Service. I'm Paul Moss. And as we come on air, desperate efforts continue to rescue survivors of Colombia's earthquake.
5: It's a moment of angst. Every time there is an alarm indicating there is someone alive, the hope of finding them is born.
4: Donald Trump's pre-takeoff exit from the presidential plane, a revelation that's got his protectors worried.
6: Every disclosed detail potentially helps an adversary understand our capabilities, contingencies, and decision-making.
4: Also in this program, the winter sport that's wowing fans in sunny Rome, the happy ever-after world of Hallmark TV. What to do with empty offices when so many now work from home. And Abbey Road, a new exhibition celebrates the studios where musical history is very much present.
7: You can play on the same piano that Paul McCartney played Penny Lane on. It's a living, working space.
4: All of that after the news.
8: BBC News with Roisin Hasty. Teams of firefighters, soldiers and volunteers are continuing efforts to rescue any survivors of the powerful earthquake that hit western Colombia on Monday. At least 240 people have reportedly died. 200 are still missing. BBC Mundo's José Carlos Cueto is in Cali, one of the worst hit cities.
9: The situation is quite distressing, with dozens of volunteers, dozens of rescue team members, dozens of members of the military, the army, the police, and many people just expecting to hear news from their beloved ones, and very tense situations that are living there at the moment. But the rescue teams demand for total silence to be able to hear any sign of life from under the rubble. One rescue team member told me that they are close to rescue one person alive whose leg is trapped, but beyond that, there are no more shops.
8: Venezuela and Israel have agreed to re-establish consular relations nearly two decades after they cut diplomatic ties. The dramatic shift in Venezuela's stance follows the capture by the US in January of the former president Nicolas Maduro. Delcy Rodriguez has since run Venezuela under pressure from President Trump to adopt policies closer to Washington. Egypt's health ministry says at least 18 people, mostly children aged around 13 and 14, have been killed in a collision between two trucks in the northeastern governorate of Ismailia. At least 32 others were reportedly injured in the crash. Orlando Teal reports.
10: The vehicles were transporting agricultural day workers, mostly child labourers, when the accident happened. One survivor, a 16-year-old girl, described how her sister died next to her. She said she had been asleep when the van flipped over, as they had been up since 5 a.m. and were exhausted. Local media say the youngest victims were two 10-year-old girls. Official figures in Egypt estimate at least 1.3 million minors are engaged in child labour. Overloaded pickup trucks are widely used by millions of informal workers, and road accidents are common.